0: News from Washington. Maria del Carmen Abascal, the 87-year-old woman whose eviction from her Madrid home sparked protests across Spain, has died. She became a symbol for renters struggling with Spain's housing crisis. Despite a deal allowing her to return home, her health worsened. Her case has galvanized a social movement, leading to a general strike and early elections called by Spain's prime minister. The World Wildlife Fund has published its biennial Living Planet report, which chronicles a 73% drop in the average size of monitored wildlife populations from 1970 until 2022. Here's NPR's Ari Daniel.
1: This year's index adds almost 300 species, and the overall global decline in biodiversity doesn't appear to be slowing down. But the report points to a handful of species that have recovered or ticked upwards due to sustained conservation efforts: bluefin tuna, green sea turtles, tigers, and certain populations of elephants. Rebecca Shaw is WWF's chief scientist.
2: This gives us hints into how we should be doing conservation overall to reduce the systems that drive the degradation of nature.
1: The report says, quote, "Collective hope is the most reliable predictor we have of whether large-scale change will occur." Ari Daniel, NPR News.
0: The University of Nevada, Las Vegas is set to graduate its first student with a minor in mariachi. The program has launched to encourage students to become mariachi educators in the local school district, where nearly 6,000 middle and high school students take part in learning the popular Mexican folk music. This is NPR News from Washington.
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4: St. Louis Public Radio, I'm Eric Weathersby. Tonight we have clear skies. We have overnight low of around 60. Thursday, sunny with a high near 85. Thursday night, mostly clear with a low of about 60. And Friday, we'll have another sunny day with a high approaching 90. In St. Louis, it's 80. Quincy, 77. Rolla, 76. St. Louis on the Air is a rebroadcast of this afternoon's 12 p.m. program. It's 7:06. 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
5: Welcome to St. Louis on the Air. I'm Elaine Cha. Now, as we start today's show, here is a fun fact. This program wasn't always broadcast during the lunch hour. Our live show moved to noon in the summer of 2013. So discussing food on St. Louis on the Air didn't always feel as relevant as it does now. Now, I will say today that I'm extra hungry, but the non-belly part of my appetite is especially piqued about this edition of our region's food scene rundown, because we get to spend the whole show talking about it. And to do so, we have Jessica Rogan. She's STLPR's digital editor and the author of our monthly feature on new restaurant openings and closings. Jess, hello.
6: Hey, Elaine.
5: And of course, we have Abby Larico, St. Louis Public Radio's morning news anchor and host of the Gateway podcast. Abby, thank you for staying up and being with us.
7: Absolutely. And thank you to caffeine.
5: Yes. We're going to pick up on that in just a little bit. Now, we also want you to pull up a chair to this table. Is there a restaurant or cafe that's become a go-to for you in recent years? How did you find it, and why do you keep going back? Give us a call at 314-382-8255. That's 314-382-TALK. You can also send an email to talk@stlpr.org. I've got the fun drive number in my head here. So to talk about caffeine, Jessica, in the latest edition of your openings and closings, you wrote about Coffee Stamp. And you started that article with a note that opening a restaurant in the downtown area is tricky. Why is that?
6: So, you know, downtown St. Louis, as we all know, is such a loaded topic in the region's mind. And so I wanted to acknowledge that, especially because I stopped into Coffee Stamp just a few days after it opened. And I was lucky enough to talk to Sam Padilla, who is their operations director for the three locations. And I asked her, you know, kind of like off the cuff, like, what would you say to people who... you know, think you know, downtown is such a hard place to open a business. Why are you doing this? And she kind of like lit up when I asked that and was like, you know, the owners, the Clapp brothers, would say that, you know, when they opened the first Coffee Stamp location in Fox Park, people told them it was a terrible location. It couldn't be done. And they wanted to prove that they could do it again downtown. Cool. Okay, so why is downtown so difficult to open in? I mean, I don't know that it truly is, but people have this idea of downtown as a scary place. It is full of crime. People don't live down there. Mm-hmm. Lots of businesses has left. And there's construction and one-way streets. And so there is just this perception that it's going to be harder to go to the restaurant and that it's a riskier move. You know, some of these things are true. There is a lot of construction downtown, for example, and a lot of businesses left after COVID. Mm-hmm. But some of it's not true. You know, crime has been a lot, less than it was many years ago. And so it's more the perception of crime that's mm-hmm. a problem.
7: It's an interesting concept because, Jessica, I think perception probably plays a really big role in a lot of people's minds when it comes to how they see downtown. So it's like, if downtown isn't bustling, then it's failing. Whereas if you look at some of the neighborhoods where restaurants and cafes have established themselves, Fox Park, I know we'll be talking about quite a bit actually on today's show. If you bring something there and it does well, look at what it's doing for the neighborhood. But downtown, it's almost like the stakes are so high for people. But I think it's also worth reminding folks that downtowns across the country are not what they were 6-7 years ago. And so it's cool to see someone saying, you know what? Challenge accepted, because there are still quite a few events and things that go on down there. And that's a community that needs to be served, too.
6: Mm-hmm. And it's interesting you say that, Abby, because one of Coffee Stamp's reasons for wanting to open downtown was to create that community. Mm-hmm. And so they did a lot of outreach right when they opened. They reached out to the people in the building because they're in a residential building and the neighboring businesses, and they invited them to come in. And they're planning to do things like classes, like coffee tastings, even like Spanish lessons.
7: Cool.
6: So, you know, they really do want to be that kind of community hub as well as a really delicious coffee place.
8: Mm-hmm. And as I understand, they've got an empanada that is specific to this third location that pays homage to St. Louis.
6: That's right. So just to back up a half step, Coffee Stamp is known for their empanadas, mm-hmm. which are so delicious, and creative fillings. And so for the new one, which is on Wash Ave, they created the Wash Ave empanada, which is filled with, of course, Provel cheese, mm-hmm. French fries,
7: okay.
6: and a beef chili. I of course, got one, and I can report. Very tasty.
8: Okay. What is the space itself like?
6: It's not a huge coffee shop. I'm not good at estimating square footage, or I would tell you. But it's enough to, have a good amount of space for a coffee shop. It's way bigger than that original Fox Park location, which is really mm-hmm. tiny, just sort of a storefront. So plenty of space to, meet friends and hang out.
8: And it looked very airy, very high ceilings.
6: Yeah, very modern feeling. Like a lot of St. Louis, it has the hint of the old times. Wash Ave, mm-hmm. but it is modern.
8: Well, on the other side of that, you know, we talk about restaurants opening and closing. And there was a closing in LaSalle Park, right, Jess?
6: Yes. I was pretty sad to see that Floor, STL, Floor, flower in French.
8: Fleur.
6: Mm-hmm. I'm sorry. I'm bad at languages, guys. Gals. Closed in the former Eat Right Diner location. So the Eat Right Diner was one of St. Louis's, old school spots. It closed in 2020 after more than 50 years. I think it has a claim to fame for creating the slinger, although I'm sure that is disputed. and people were really sad when it closed and really excited when Tim Egan opened Fleur in 22. And he did this whole like upscale version of a St. Louis diner. Mm-hmm. Like speaking about the Slinger, they had a version that was like a thing of beauty. It was like covered in like potato hay. And it looked like it was out of a magazine. So changing a drunk food into something you might eat at any time.
7: Oh.
6: But they had, you know, various things happen. It's a little bit disputed one way down. The landlord said, you know, they had back pay, back rent owed. And, you know, Tim Egan said that there was flooding in the prep kitchen. Landlord said that didn't happen. So we don't exactly know why it closed. But, you know, as we talked about, restaurants close, things happen.
8: And many reasons. Sometimes they don't own the building. There are leases that run out.
6: Oh, yeah. It's never like one thing, right?
7: Mm-hmm. Right.
8: Well, we're going to take a very quick break. Before we do that, we want to hear from you. Does anything about the spots that we've just discussed sound like restaurants or cafes that have become your go-to in recent years? What is it that draws you back to a place time and time again? Give us a call at 314-382-8255. That's 314-382-TALK. You can also send an email to talk@stlpr.org. We'll continue this monthly new restaurants conversation after a quick break. In the meantime, here are my colleagues, Alex Hoyer and Cindy Collins, to share how your support keeps this show and our station, as well as the public, fed.
9: Well, thank you, Elaine. Appreciate the introduction.
10: It's so warm.
9: I am Cindy Collins, and he is Alex Hoyer, and we are here because it's our fall fund drive.
10: It's the second to last day.
9: It is the second to last day. Oh my gosh, we've got goals to hit, folks. We've got to make up more than $500,000 in lost federal funding.
10: Yeah, and we're at the second year now where we don't have this funding, which was a little over 6% of our budget. And I was really impressed that when the loss of federal funding happened, that the community did step up. But we need to sustain that. And the way that you can be part of helping us sustain that funding is by making a contribution now at stlpr.org or calling 314-516-4000.
9: Cindy in Kirkwood just made a donation. We have Delia in St. Louis. No, I don't live in Kirkwood.
10: Okay,
9: so thank you, Cindy. Great name, by the way. Also, Paul and Marcia in Clayton and Kem in Baldwin.
10: Okay.
9: Thank you,
10: all of you. I love hearing from people across the region. And that's one of the things that we pride ourselves on, is that we do cover news that happens across our region, whether it is in Kirkwood or in the city of St. Louis or in St. Louis County, or if it happens in the Metro East, where both of us hail from, Cindy. But again, it is something that you can feel great about doing. Like, if you're like me, sometimes you feel lost and you feel this sense of despair about certain things that are happening in the world. You see misinformation out there and you see democracy threatened. Giving to St. Louis Public Radio is something that is in your control that you can do that can give you some power back. You can reclaim some power to support something that promotes democracy, that promotes truthful information.
9: And it's amazing how fast that misinformation will spread.
10: Absolutely.
9: Online. You see it's all over social media, and unfortunately also with some of the network news even. You know, there, it's like, is this news or opinion? What are we talking about here?
10: Right.
9: St. Louis Public Radio is news. It is the facts.
10: Right.
9: It's information you can trust. You don't have to double check it.
10: Right.
9: You don't have to do your own research.
10: And we're talking about news. Of course, there's hard news. There's breaking news. But there's also softer news and entertainment. So like today's show with St. Louis on the Air, we're talking about new restaurants that have opened. Yes, that is fun. Mm-hmm. But it's also a business story.
9: It's also useful because as you're making your plans for the weekend, you find out about a new restaurant that you might want to try. Or maybe you thought you were going to the ones you just found out is closed.
10: Yeah.
9: You support that information when you support St. Louis Public Radio.
10: Well, and we were just talking about Eat Right. They were talking about the restaurant that recently closed, the Fleur, as Elaine was using her French abilities. But I find that you connect with those memories. Like, maybe you've been to a restaurant one time or two times, or you were a regular there. But when you hear a discussion about what is new and what is closed, like, those are things that you connect with. And yeah. I feel like St. Louis Public Radio is a great connector in that way, in that we're talking about our community. Like, this is the community that we live in. And you don't hear this kind of programming anywhere else except St. Louis Public Radio.
9: That's true. And that makes it worth your support. 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You know, many years ago, talk radio started to become more and more biased. And I was so disgusted because I had stations that I liked to listen to. And I thought, where's the unbiased information? Where's the... What has happened to just getting the whole story? And I was not a St. Louis Public Radio listener at that time.
10: Shame.
9: I know, because I thought that it was all like Delicious Dish on Saturday Night Live. You know, I did. I thought I knew what it was and it wasn't for me. And then I scanned across it one day and I was like, holy smokes.
10: Mm-hmm.
9: Are you serious? This has been here this whole time,
10: mm-hmm.
9: and I've been missing it. So then I became a listener. Eventually, I became a sustaining member. And it was because I wanted the coffee cup. It was the Public Radio Nerd coffee cup.
10: Oh,
9: that got me moving. If a coffee cup will get you moving right now, $25 a month or more per year, you can choose the STLPR mug. And it comes with Goshen coffee as your thank you gift.
10: Yes.
9: It might be enough for somebody out there.
10: The special blend from Goshen is called Understanding Starts Early.
9: Wake up with Morning Edition and hear Mike Schrand even as you're brewing that first cup
10: of
9: coffee.
10: And Cindy, you were just talking about what St. Louis Public Radio means to you, how you came across it. And I think St. Louis Public Radio is really different things for different people at different times of the day.
9: Oh, sure.
10: So for a ton of people, it's part of their morning routine, or it could be part of their afternoon routine, or St. Louis on the Air might be part of your lunchtime routine or your 7 p.m. rebroadcast routine as you're doing things around the house. For some people, that's Wait, Don't Tell Me on the weekend.
9: Or
10: for others, it's live broadcasts of the St. Louis Symphony Orchestra on Saturday nights. 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
3: Welcome back. Let's return to our conversation today about new restaurant openings and closings in the St. Louis area. I'm talking, as usual, with Abby Lirico, who's STLPR's morning news anchor and the host of the Gateway podcast, and Jessica Rogan, who is St. Louis Public Radio's digital editor and the author of the monthly pieces about these new openings and closings around the St. Louis region. So, Abby, let's jump right back in here with a nibble and a sip. Tell us about what's happening in Midtown.
4: Loba and Lore is both a nibble and a sip. And this is the type of space that feels like it could be connected to or inside of an art museum when you first kind of look at the aesthetics of it. And that does make sense because it is intended to be more of a broad sensory experience. One half of the ownership duo is an artist, and I've been pretty excited about this one because I'm a fan of her work. Lisa Marie Tallhammer is a visual artist whose name you might not recognize, but her work, you probably would. Bright rainbow-striped wall murals, a lot of times called love, using the word love, like the one outside Platypus. I actually was familiar with her because she's behind several high-profile public art projects in Washington, D.C., including a cool... It's called Blagden Alley. It's like a bar and restaurant district near where I lived. She's behind a lot of the public art there. So it's pretty cool that I didn't even realize there was a St. Louis connection there. The other half is a name that if you're at all interested in the St. Louis cocktail scene, you have heard. It's Meredith Berry, the renowned mixologist whose ventures like Platypus have really amped up the St. Louis cocktail scene. And so you mentioned a sip and a nibble, Elaine. That's because they have food, charcuterie boards for grazing, but like the main attraction, I'd say, are the cocktails that come with a snack. And I'd say because that snack is meant to be complementary of the drink, it's kind of like an additional ingredient. So very Instagrammable, but also look very snackable. One that I've seen quite a bit is the Oreo on the side that's meant to be dipped into the cocktail. They've been doing soft openings with limited hours and availability, different pop-up concepts and things like that for most of the last month, but now they are open Thursdays, Fridays, Saturdays, 4 to 11. Definitely looks like a good date night spot.
3: Mm-hmm. I am certainly one, if I'm going to have an alcoholic beverage, I want something to eat with it. I don't know if that qualifies as a hot take, but are each of you also in that camp?
5: Oh, yeah. I think like a place that serves alcohol at least needs to have like a bag of chips for me.
4: I like it when the decision is made for me. Like, I don't have to say, okay, I should probably get a snack.
6: It's, okay.
4: Guess what? It comes with a snack. And I know one of the, Lisa posted on social media that one of the biggest questions she gets is what the name means, Loba and Lore. Mm-hmm. So Lore referring to storytelling, lore, you know, and it being kind of a collaborative thing. The opening weekend, for example, they featured a collaborative art project that they invited guests to participate in. And then Loba is Latin for she-wolf. And it's kind of got this, like, feminine energy, take no BS. We've gone through a lot. If you're familiar with what Meredith has gone through with Platypus, they've also shared some other personal struggles in the last year. But they're like, you know what, we're going to rise above it, and the story continues. So that's happening at Loba and Lore in Midtown.
6: It sounds like a place we need to go to together.
4: I'm in.
6: Well, speaking of art, the next place that I wanted to make sure we touched on is Carriage House, and this is in Grand Center. It's part of the Counter Public Arts Exhibition, Coyote Time. And this is a space that was unveiled as a visitor hub during the Coyote Time opening weekend. And that happened just last month. Now, this exhibition runs through December 12th. And for this time, there's an invitation for people to sort of start their Coyote Time journey. There are daily food takeaways and pop-up events. And, you know, on the radio tip here, there are guests, guest DJs who are based here in St. Louis, who are doing a weekly thing on Saturdays. So it's great to see this combination, not only of food, but also, you know, with the art and taste making in a particular way. So that one definitely caught my attention. Now, something that has popped up, I think, bubbled up in our conversations before, has to do with Dirty Soda. So Sodi is now open in Webster Groves. What is the information to have on this, Jessica?
5: So Sodi is a dirty soda joint. And it's actually the second location for this company, which started in Kim's Wick.
6: Known for strawberries.
5: Known for strawberries and other adorable festivals. Mm-hmm. So, you know, go to Kim's Wick. But you can go to Webster Groves for Dirty Soda now. So if you are not familiar with Dirty Soda, it is a, I want to say a soda cocktail, although cocktail is not quite right because it does not have alcohol in it. So this is like...
6: It's a poptail.
5: It's a poptail,
4: yes.
5: Poptail?
4: That's cute.
5: It is like, okay, you got your basic soda, and then you add things like syrups, fruits, cream, make a really decadent treat there. This is something that started in Utah. And became popular with the Mormon community, but has really gone big, and partially because of social media, of course, but also just, you know, it's fun. Yeah. And at Sodi, you can like pick from not only sodas, but also they have juiced up Red Bulls and other energy drinks, and also lemonade.
6: Okay. Hmm. Well, the combinations of sodas are limited, theoretically, only to imagination, and that has led to some surprises, even for Sodi's owners.
7: Okay, we keep having customers put blue raspberry in their brown sodas. We don't have anything like that on our menu, but somebody just ordered something, and we need to try it. We've already had people, like, they order Coke with blue raspberry, and the team has tried it, and they really hated it.
6: And that was Sodi co-owner Megan Exler in a Facebook post from yesterday. I mean, what do you think? Coke and blue raspberry? Does that sound like something you'd try?
4: It sounds like something 10-year-old Abby at the movie theater would have, like, gone nuts for.
6: Oh, right. Like in slushy form?
4: Yeah. Like mixing everything up. I mean, people have been doing this for a long time now. It's just like, you know, elevated ingredients. Mm-hmm. I mean, if you call it blue raspberry elevated.
6: Elevated? Well, so I want to take us to O'Fallon, Illinois. And there is a place there called the Old Bass Factory. And when I read about this, it really intrigued me. Like, what is the bass part here? That site was a building where there were frames for bases used in Major League Baseball. Mm. This place opened in August, and it takes a kind of food hall approach. And they've got 6 food options there, 7 different brands, and they've also partnered with Urban Chestnut. It is meant to be a place that is for locals, new to support community. I think they have a program where the purchase of a coin goes toward feeding those who are food insecure, and a spot really for folks to enjoy games, to go before games or after games, a space for teams. And I was just really struck by you know, the size of this place and the way that food halls are really taking off in this area.
4: Yeah, I love that. I also think the concept reusing a place, we have so much of that. We were talking about Wash Ave earlier in the different factories and baseball bases. I mean, that just like brands itself, right? Like a home base for your family and friends to gather. That's pretty cool.
6: Mm-hmm. Is that a place you think you would go to with your family?
5: Oh, for sure. Yeah. Actually, we are always at the Foundry, so I can see us going here.
4: Yeah.
5: Nothing like a big empty space for your toddler to run around in. So I can see it for sure.
4: I also think the food hall concept in general is really great for gathering with a lot of people when you don't want to have to make a decision about what everyone wants to eat.
6: Yes.
4: Or you don't maybe have a reservation for a large group. Anytime it's like, hey, we've got the whole family wants to grab dinner real quick. Where do we go? Probably a food hall.
6: Mm-hmm. Another place people go to get their meals, not just for groceries, are grocery stores. Mm-hmm. And there's a closing in the Central West End that a lot of people are talking about and lamenting. Jessica, tell us about this.
5: Yeah, so we are talking, of course, about Straub's closing in the Central West End. This was a big deal. I mean, that location of Straub's had been open since 1948. And just like we don't like to see like St. Louis staples who restaurants that have been around for a long time closing, you know, it felt the same.
4: Yeah.
5: I felt it. Like I used to live in the Central West End and
4: yeah,
5: we'd
4: same.
5: Run down there for their prepared foods, especially that artichoke dip.
4: Chicken salad.
5: Mm. Chicken salad, of course.
4: Yes.
5: Yeah, they are known for the chicken salad. So the other locations are still open. So Straub's is not going away. But there was a lot of discussion about, you know, did the Whole Foods opening eventually push out Straub's? There's a particular Facebook post from the owner of Left Bank Books talking about how, you know, that Whole Foods had gotten some TIF financing,
4: financial incentives to be able to build it, yeah.
5: Thank you, Abby, to open there. And, you know, that wasn't, you know, Straub's wasn't given the same opportunity to, you know, do a renovation. This whole idea of a big corporation pushing out a local, you know, a local place, no one likes that.
4: Right.
5: Of course, like, Straub's was not always like a full stop market.
4: Mm-hmm.
5: So, you know, I see both sides of it, but I was very sad to see it go. I know that you two have some feelings as well.
4: Mm-hmm. Yeah. I mean, similarly, the idea of it's been around for so long and has seen so much change in that neighborhood. And to think that it might not be able to, you know, longstanding institutions aren't able to receive the same kind of financial incentives is definitely a debate worth having, I think, or, you know, support in a financial tangible way to kind of keep its foothold in a neighborhood, because would Whole Foods want to be there if Straub's wasn't there first, you know? And that's the kind of thing you see in all sorts of communities. And so That all said, too, groceries are expensive all over the place. And so there's also the idea that perhaps it's a little harder for some people to choose, you know, to support their small local grocery. So it's a tough time out there. And so hopefully, though, that being such a important location for all sorts of people in the neighborhood, whether you live in the area or you're working in the area and you need to stop by and pick up something quick, hopefully there is something that does wind up coming into that space. Because at first we saw that there was some sale action potentially happening, and then it came out that it was closing.
6: Mm-hmm. I think the relationships part of it is also something really important to mention. You know, you develop a relationship with the people who are behind the counter, mm-hmm. The butcher. You know, there's a sushi counter. When Jessica mentioned the chicken salad, I tried that because I have a friend who grew up here in St. Louis, now lives in California, and his siblings, many of them, they all live in different states now, but when they came back to St. Louis and were trying to feed everybody, that chicken salad was one of the things that they got, and that, he actually was actually brought over to my house. So that's how I tried it. I was introduced to it through someone else.
4: I made a big old batch of my version, an Abby Larico dupe of Straub's chicken salad for a picnic on the mall when I was living in D.C. with some friends. And they were like, what is this?
6: Yes.
4: And I was like, there's this grocery store. It's got really good chicken salad and I miss it. So
6: we also want to hear from you. We're talking about the food scene in the St. Louis area and latest restaurant openings and closings. If you have a note about a place that you're excited about seeing open or one that you are sad to see go, give us a call at 314-382-8255. That's 314-382-TALK. Abby, I would like to hear more about a very interesting place on the hill, both new and old. This is a big club bar.
4: Yeah, you know, they're calling themselves the newest, oldest bar on the hill. And while that is a clever little piece of marketing, it might just be a justified slogan, because the building it's in is more than 100 years old. The Big Club Hall, a longtime event venue, banquet center. It's not hard to find someone who's been to a wedding reception at the Big Club Hall at some point, you know, in the previous decades. And this one has been generating some chatter for a while in anticipation, because folks walking around the hill could walk by, see the construction in the windows, wonder what's going on. Now you'll see Big Club Bar. It includes a beautifully restored wood bar alongside some more modern tables. The menu there definitely features a lot of the classics. It's really a neighborhood style bar with vibes, as the kids say, that are immaculate. And this, again, you could take it quite literally, because according to a Facebook reel that they shared, a priest from St. Ambrose, the Catholic parish nearby in the hill, came by and blessed the space. So raise a glass and say amen to a new great place in the hill.
6: Great. There's a spot that is coming back also in Bevo Mill. Jessica, this is sort of a temporary situation, right?
5: Yeah. So the Bevo Cafe Lounge closed last month temporarily to work on its next great thing. No explanation for what that great thing would be, but since we've reported that Bevo Cafe Lounge has hosted things like coffee raves, I'm excited to see what they're talking about and what's next. It's got really like an event space vibe in there, mm-hmm. as well as just being like having food and coffee. So. Mm-hmm. Exciting.
6: Is there something that you are looking forward to with the cooler temperatures? Oh, goodness, please, cooler temperatures.
4: I was going to say, isn't it going to be like 95 today?
6: I know, but let's talk about what we're anticipating. Anything in particular that is food and beverage related, Abby?
4: Two things. One, actually being able to sit on the patio without being too sweaty. Mm-hmm. And then also the ability to eat baked goods and call that like a meal because it has some kind of vegetable in it. Pumpkin, squash, that kind of thing. Uh-huh. You know, getting my vegetable fix in a muffin.
6: Okay. Jessica?
5: I love a glass of apple cider. And, you know, you can drink that in the summer, but it's wrong.
4: Yeah, you can, but you shouldn't. That's what she's saying.
5: And, when you said that, Elaine, I had the same thought that Abby did. I was like, oh, maybe we can enjoy those patios that it's been too hot to. Mm-hmm. So
6: interesting. Well, try to find one. We're going to take a very quick break here, but we'll be back in a moment to continue today's conversation about new restaurant openings and closings in the St. Louis area. Now, before we do that, let's check in with my colleagues Cindy Collins and Alex Hoyer about ways that your support means more than just a vegetable stuffed bun, something that puts a sparkle in our public radio making eyes.
8: You know, I had a pumpkin cookie the other day. Is that a vegetable too? I mean, by Elaine's standards, I think I get to count that.
9: Do you want it to be a vegetable?
8: Yes, I do. And also, sugar grows. It's a cane, and that should be a vegetable as well.
9: I love how Jessica said you can drink apple cider in the summer, but it's wrong.
8: But it's wrong. It is. She's not wrong. Elaine introduced us. I'm Cindy Collins. That's Alex Hoyer. And this is St. Louis on the Air. It is also our fund drive for the fall. And we need your help. This thing ends tomorrow. And if you make your gift before 1 o'clock, you'll be entered for a chance to win a pair of premier tickets to the St. Louis Speaker Series. Nicholas Burns is going to be speaking March 23rd. He is an international scholar. He was ambassador to China. He's got a lot of information to share at the Speaker Series, which has been sold out forever. So this is your chance to get it, but you need to donate at stlpr.org or 314-516-4000 to get your name in the hat.
9: That's right. You'll be automatically entered for that premium tickets, pair of tickets to see Nicholas Burns at the Speaker Series at Powell Hall. But you have to give to St. Louis Public Radio. And please do that right now because it is the second to last day of this fall fun drive. And we need your support. We are in our second year now without any federal funding. And that meant over $500,000 a year for St. Louis Public Radio. And while I was super impressed and grateful that listeners in the St. Louis community stepped up to support St. Louis Public Radio when that happened, it is frankly challenging to be able to sustain that. And so we know that we can get that support, but we need to sustain the support. And that is why now, more than ever, we need your contribution to St. Louis Public Radio. And I have some advice for two reasons on why people should give today, right now. One, because it is the second to last day, so time is running out. And two, I'm on the air right now and not on the air tomorrow, and it'll make you and me, Cindy, look really good.
8: Well, that's true, too.
9: If we get a ton of money mm-hmm. during this mm-hmm. hour, and that would be great.
8: And then you might get those Speaker Series tickets. And one thing I can guarantee, you can get one of our thank you gifts. If you give at the $15 a month level, you can choose one of the new beanies. They're super cool. Also, at the $25 level, we mentioned earlier, the Goshen Coffee and the STLPR mug. If you become a Cornerstone member, and that's $100 a month or more, you'll get a pair of our super nice STLPR rocks glasses. And they are very nice. There
9: Here,
8: you go.
9: Here's a clink.
8: It's glass. It's not plastic, uh-huh. as you can hear. These are very nice. And
9: you know, I bet Jessica Rogan would put apple cider in this glass.
8: But not in summer. Right. That would be wrong.
9: But right now would be just fine.
8: Yes, it would be fine. You know, Alex, we talk a lot about the news that we provide, the information. But we do so much more. There's the website, which has not just news, but also all of our events. Oh my gosh, we have so many events to help bring the community together. Mm-hmm. We have podcasts on there, like Meet Me. St. Louis on the Air does a podcast.
9: Of course, yes.
8: And we have lots of entertainment. We have the HD stations where you can listen to classical or jazz.
9: Yeah.
8: And we do all this just to enrich the community, to enrich your life, and whatever part of that you are taking advantage of, you know, pay it forward. 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
8: Right.
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0: also aren't many healthier options. So what do you think of that? Let me go to Jessica first.
1: Well, I'm a devoted lunch packer, so I understand this for both of those reasons, because, you know, it's mostly healthier. But, you know, I think like lunch is kind of like a treat yourself, lunch out, I mean, can be a treat yourself kind of moment. Like if you've had a hard day or like your kid woke you up at 4:30 and you just need to
0: What do you know about that, Jessica?
1: Nothing, nothing at all. But, you know, I will say, I do think there are like coffee stamp, which we already talked about. That's a real like daytime spot. You know, we talked about one kind of unhealthier empanada. I mean, it's got French fries on it, but they do have things like that are like full of vegetables or like lean meat. So, you know, usually daytime spots have those healthier options and are at a lower price point. Coffee shops are great for that.
2: Yeah, I agree with that, Jessica. And I think that like when you look at the business models that can work, things that are kind of quicker like that, accessible, you know, maybe an upscale diner isn't something that people are able to go to when they do step out for a lunch break or get some fresh air or whatnot. But yeah, I mean, I pack my lunch because I eat my lunch by 7 a.m. So that's a totally different, different thing. So if I could, I would totally go out to lunch.
0: Right, right. Well, there is another place that we said goodbye to that many people were very sad to see go, and that is Chow Ban in the Grove. Now, this closed September 20th, and it was quite sudden from what I remember. It's like, you know, the
2: it's like
0: last
2: this weekend.
0: Time.
2: Yeah.
0: Exactly, yeah. And the owner, Shane Propeisel, has been on the show to talk about different things, you know, most recently about tariffs and the effects that that has had on the businesses that his family oversees. And the one of the things that I will miss from there is a rice dish that requires many different ingredients. Producer Maya Norfleet and I were also talking about that. But I know that each of you also had a sort of special spot in your heart for this.
2: I remember when that place was first opening, Shane said that one of his motivations was for the type of Thai food that he grew up eating that his aunts would make and, you know, he would enjoy with his family. Because, you know, of course, you have the sushi and steakhouse. You have King and I in Richmond Heights. The family owns Global Foods, United Provisions. So, you know, they're still very much active in the restaurant scene there. But Chow Ban kind of had a different type of vibe. It was not the same type of Thai food that you would get at a lot of different places. And I remember eating there it was my last meal out before COVID shut everything down. And it was like, oh man, like, is this, should I be out to eat or whatnot? And I'm thankful that I went with brought some family from out of town, like within the past couple of months, had another meal there, not realizing it'd be our last, but it's a sad one.
1: Mm-hmm. It also, you know, leaves a little bit of a hole in this area for Thai restaurants. I mean,
2: yeah.
1: So the King and I used to be on South Grand. And, you know, when it moved to Richmond Heights, the family said, you know, the restaurants were in competition with each other, among other things. But, so, you know, suddenly I'm like, okay, well, you know, what are we going to do?
2: Mm-hmm.
1: But I will note that their green curry was very special, and not like anything I'd ever tried before, you know, I ate there for the first time.
0: And for those who are needing to close their restaurants, I mean, that is a huge blow. We've talked about, you know, razor thin margins and maybe the appetite for risk that restaurateurs need to have. And Shane Propeisel told St. Louis Magazine, you know, he still feels very optimistic about the future of the St. Louis dining scene, and that the wholesale operations that they do with Global Foods, I mean, they're meeting and talking with new restaurants who want to source, you know, ingredients from, you know, out there in the world.

0: So, you know, the Chauban's closure, it is something that is sad, but that they're looking forward to being part of the restaurant scene for a long while.
1: Mm-hmm.
0: Before we close, let's get a couple of quick hits. Jessica, tell us about Overland and what's happening there.
2: Yeah, so J. Cho Korean Kitchen just opened in Overland last month. This is the sister restaurant to Sides of Seoul, which is on Page Avenue. And that's been around a long time, 2018. And so this has kind of a similar vibe, but a little bit different. So kimbap, which if you don't know what that is, it is a rice roll, sort of like sushi, but more cooked fillings, very delicious. Bingsu, which is a shredded ice dessert, and ramyun.
0: Mm-hmm.
2: Very excited to go try it.
0: Yes, and I will say that Sides of Seoul stopped dining on site, obviously during COVID, and that's not been brought back. It's pickup only. So in the same plaza, now there being a place where people can sit down, and that shaved ice bingsu, which has red bean and other ingredients, mm-hmm. it is more of the traditional kind, not that super thin shaved ice. It's less like snow, but it is... it is delicious. So if you like frozen things in the winter, as I do, I'm looking forward to that.
2: It is also still hot enough if you like frozen things in the summer.
0: True. And take us over to Fox Park, which we talked about earlier,
1: we
0: Abby.
1: Promised we'd hit the neighborhood up again. And Sur Lee is the long-anticipated second concept from the folks behind Little Fox, a big favorite in the neighborhood. Sur Lee, S-U-R-L-I-E, references a winemaking technique. I'm no sommelier, but in this case, the wine is left to ferment in contact with the sediments. It apparently helps make the wine creamier. They kind of announced it as a wine-forward bistro, so I kind of thought this was going to be another bougie bodega, which we've talked about here, opening in various ways in St. Louis, but it's definitely more of a bistro with menu items. It looks visually related to Little Fox, but instead of the bright colors and kind of funkier vibes that are in there, it's warmer tones, seems kind of more of like an old school bistro vibe, and the menu opens with things like East Coast oysters. The superior variety of oysters, I may say. Features things like small, petite steak, mushroom lasagna, and something called Italian fried rice, which sounds so St. Louis to me.
0: Yeah, right.
1: I will say that the early evening reservations have been scooped up. I've been keeping my eye on those, but they say they keep some tables open for walk-ins.
0: Okay. Well, we've covered plenty today, and you can read about these new restaurant openings and closings at our website. That's stlpr.org/new-restaurants. Abby Lurico, St. Louis Public Radio morning news anchor and Gateway podcast host, and Jessica Rogan, STLPR digital editor. Thanks for another delectable episode of our St. Louis region food scene.
1: Cheers.
0: Tomorrow on St. Louis on the Air, we'll talk with the new chief of St. Louis County Police Department, Juan Cox, about his decision to apply to become chief instead of retiring and his plans to make the department a national leader. More reporting from the St. Louis on the Air team is available at stlonair.show. 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Thank you for listening. I'm Elaine Cha.
3: 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I'm Eric Weathersby. 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
4: Allie thought, deep inside, that she was doing the right thing. It was hard, yes, but she was brave. And her friends still locked inside prison, they deserve justice. They deserve to be heard. They deserve to be safe. When the phone call came, Allie felt a sinking feeling in her stomach that something big had just been set in motion. Event she couldn't control, and she had no idea what happened next. Today, a Snap Judgment special. We are Jane Doe. Right after this short break, Snappers, stay tuned.
5: Live from NPR News in Washington, I'm Ryland Barton. Michigan Republican Senate candidate Mike Rogers released an ad today calling for an end to President Trump's trade war with Canada.
6: Here in Michigan, we know that Canada is not our enemy. We need to end this tariff war now.
5: Rogers had previously defended some of the tariffs as necessary. It's the second time Rogers has split with Trump recently after calling for an end to the Iran war, which he previously supported. Asked about the ad today, Trump suggested Rogers wasn't breaking with him on the issue, saying, quote, "I viewed it as wanting Canada to make a deal." The northern Gulf Coast is bracing for the first hurricane of the Atlantic season. NPR's Debbie Elliott reports the national hurricane season has posted a hurricane watch from the Louisiana-Mississippi state line to Indian Pass in the Florida Panhandle.
7: National Hurricane Center Director Mike Brennan says tropical storm Isaias is gaining steam as it moves over the warm waters of the Gulf of Mexico.
8: Isaias is expected to be a strengthening, strong hurricane as it approaches the northern Gulf Coast on Friday into Friday night and Saturday. You can see multiple life-threatening impacts from storm surge, heavy rainfall flooding, and hurricane-force winds.
7: The governors of Alabama and Florida have declared states of emergencies, and the impending storm has prompted school closures and event cancellations throughout the region. The Marine Minerals Administration reports about 25% of offshore oil and 16% of natural gas production in the Gulf has been curtailed. Debbie Elliott, NPR News.
5: The French government says it will pause the use of stun grenades in its policing of student protests after a 15-year-old boy's hand was blown off. The devices, known as sting ball grenades, are meant to disperse protesters if the police are surrounded. As NPR's Eleanor Beardsley reports, they're banned in most European countries.
9: In a speech to the nation, Prime Minister Sébastien Lecornu said, contrary to what people are saying, the police do not have orders to confront the students and are trying to use proportional force in a difficult context. But there's been anger over what many say are overly aggressive police tactics. Students and police faced off Wednesday in Paris for several tense hours outside an elite university whose students have joined the high school movement. The students chanted anti-police slogans from behind a barricade of trash bins until the police charged with tear gas to eventually clear the street. Eleanor Beardsley, NPR News, Paris.
5: A top official with the World Health Organization says the UN Health Agency doesn't know how a lab employee in Siberia died, but amid concerns about the plague, she's calling on Russia to provide more information. Maria Van Kerkhove says the agency doesn't know what was the causative agent behind the woman's death. U.S. stocks pulled back from their record today. You're listening to NPR News from Washington. University of Arizona has suspended activities at its fraternities after reports of misconduct, including assault and hazing. The school's dean of students says the reports involved nearly half of the school's inter-fraternity council chapters. The suspension follows the recent public outcry over how Cornell University handled fraternity rape allegations in 2024. The federal housing agency HUD says it's investigating Wells Fargo for trying to boost black homeownership. NPR's Jennifer Ludden reports.
10: In a letter to Wells Fargo's CEO, HUD says doling out loans based on race is no way to do business, and it alleges the bank may have violated the Fair Housing Act. It's the latest example of Trump officials going after equity programs that were created and encouraged in the past to help rectify decades of federal policies that denied mortgages to minorities. The black home ownership rate still lags far behind that of white Americans. In 2017, Wells Fargo committed to helping close that gap with more loans. In 2022, it expanded a program to refinance minority-owned homes. HUD's investigation was first reported by the Wall Street Journal. Wells Fargo told NPR it had no comment. Jennifer Ludden, NPR News, Washington.
5: A series of audiobooks the NHL launched to connect with fans of the hockey romance genre is no longer available online. A league spokesperson says that the Hot for Hockey episodes were specific to games during the opening week of the season. Hockey has picked up new fans after TV shows heated rivalry and off-campus featured the sport. This is NPR News from Washington.
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13: Snap Studios. My name is Glenn Washington, and welcome to our Snap Judgment Special Investigation. We are Jane Doe. Now, Alexandria Prout, known as Allie, was assaulted in prison by an officer, and she vowed to herself that when she got out, she would take that officer down. And that's exactly what she was in the process of doing when on August 2nd, 2024, officers inside the prison took 159 women from her old unit, locked them in a chow hall, and beat them and gassed them. Allie's old cellmate, Christina Cameron, called her afterward frantic. Her girlfriend disappeared after the crackdown. But listeners should note that this episode is the result of a years-long prison investigation and references both violence and sexual assault. This is part two of We Are Jane Doe, and I'll let our producer, Molly Bolaños, take it from here.
14: When Katrina Cameron was brought back to her cell in D Yard, she couldn't see out of one eye, and her glasses had been lost.
15: So I came into my room, and I was just trying to breathe, and I got in the shower.
14: Cameron's girlfriend and cellmate, Christina Wind, who tried to shield her with her body in the dining hall, she wasn't back in their cell. Cameron had no idea where she was. So this is when Cameron called her former cellmate, Allie. Cameron wanted Allie's help. She wanted her to call an attorney and try to find out what had happened to Wind.
15: And I said, I need to know what happened to Wind. Where is Wind? I was scared. I didn't know if they were going to try to kill her. I didn't know if she was okay.
14: Later that night, Katrina Cameron finally found out where Wind had been taken. It wasn't the hospital or the medical unit. She'd been taken to segregated housing, the jail within a jail, and accused of assaulting an officer.
15: They gave me replacement clothes, but I wasn't allowed a shower or anything, and I could not take care of myself. I didn't understand. My body had stopped moving. I didn't understand how badly I was beaten, so I couldn't wash myself or anything. I was taken into a room for 4 days with mace still all over me.
14: On her fifth day in solitary confinement, Wynn says she was finally allowed to shower. After about 10 days, a woman from CDCR headquarters in Sacramento came to visit her.
15: That was the first time in my entire career, and I have done over 24 years in prison, as the first time I have ever had Sacramento come see me, first of all. Second of all, had a lady looking at me with a tear in her eye for my safety. That was crazy. She apologized to me for what I had went through and said she's seen that, and she doesn't ever condone what she's seen in that video.
16: I did relay my concern for the incident and, you know, tried to provide, and I mean, the apology for the overall situation, right? And to let her know that we didn't condone the incident.
14: This is Angela Kent. She's retired from CDCR now, but when the August 2nd incident happened, she was working in administration, appointed by the governor as the associate director of the whole women's division of the agency.
16: To have something like this of this magnitude, it felt, I was in disbelief.
14: Kent sat and watched the video, frame by frame.
16: Looks to me like, almost like the civil rights riots, where the students, you know, are being hit with batons and being sprayed, and it's just unacceptable. It was excessive. It looks like they're lining them up for the firing squad. And there's nothing in what those women were doing that even warranted the kind of force that was delivered.
14: Kent's worked for CDCR for 18 years, 27 in law enforcement overall, and had never seen anything like it. She went to the prison itself to show the staff and population this was serious. She made sure Wynn was released from restricted housing that day, and the disciplinary charges against her were dropped. As Kent drove away from the prison, all she could think about was how to prevent this from happening again.
16: I know at the time, my opinion, it was anyone involved should be fired. There is no doubt in my mind that if you start to empower women that are incarcerated and you start to give credibility to their voice, that there's going to be tremendous resistance.
14: In the course of our reporting, we found out that the operation on August 2nd had a name. It was called Operation Breakdown.
17: Were the events of August 2nd on your mind at all when you
18: The events on August 2nd were on my mind when I went to testify, because I was not only fighting for me, I was fighting for other women who are still facing injustice.
14: 2 months after the mass use of force incident on August 2nd, Allie drove with her sister and spent the night at a hotel near the Madera County Courthouse. And the next morning,
18: I listened to my favorite music while I did my makeup.
14: Sia's Unstoppable.
18: Wore something I felt really good and comfortable, confident in. Made sure I looked and felt confident.
14: She walked from the hotel to the courthouse. She was the first witness called to the stand in the case against Gregory Rodriguez, the former officer charged with raping her and so many others.
18: I had to be strong, and I was factual. I wasn't highly emotional. I just was stoic, and I sat in the courtroom, and I just answered the questions. I had to point him out in the courtroom. So when I had to point him out, I did make eye contact with him.
14: The DA's office called 13 victims to testify at trial. Allie had seen some of them when she was checking into the hotel the day before.
18: And I just remember briefly, you know, running into them and them saying, "This is horrible. This is just awful. I can't believe we have to be here." And I'm like, "I know, it's rough, but you know, it's what's best for us. You know, we just need to get through it.
14: Their identities, including Allie's, were kept secret. And they each took the stand as a Jane Doe. There's Nicole Doe,
19: Erica Doe, Andrea, Sonia, Sarah, Brandy, Rosa, Nancy, Serena, Paige, Brianne, Jennifer,
14: and of course, Alexandria Doe. Some of them were women who were transported from the prison where all of this happened. At trial, it came out that someone had reported Rodriguez's misconduct all the way back in 2014. CDCR investigated at the time, but dismissed the allegation.
20: A striking moment unfolding in Madera Court Monday, woman after woman recounting abuse they suffered at the hands of Gregory Rodriguez.
14: On day 19 of the trial, Rodriguez took the stand in his own defense. He denied everything. And his defense attorney tried to make Allie and the other women appear unreliable, greedy for settlement money, calling them, quote, convicts.
18: I know a lot of people want to think, let's blame her. Let's blame her. She's a pretty girl. She seduced him. It's her fault. And I hate the way men think, because men take no accountability. Like, I was an inmate. I couldn't consent.
14: By law, any sex between staff and prisoners is considered abuse because prisoners don't have the power to freely give consent. In the courtroom, the prosecution also presented DNA evidence. They found semen on that green chair in the BPH room. It was a match to Rodriguez. There were also the ducats. There was camera footage. And in the end, the evidence was overwhelming. The jury found him guilty on 64 counts.
21: A former correctional officer at the Central California Women's Facility in Chowchilla was sentenced to 224 years in prison.
14: Allie was at home with her daughter when she got a call from her attorney.
18: Robert called me and said, Allie, he was sentenced to 224 years in prison. It was a female judge. She gave him no empathy, no sympathy, and made sure he was nailed to the cross.
22: So why did you decide that this was a time that you were going to speak up about it?
18: During the trial, when he was being sentenced, I didn't get a chance to read a victim impact statement. So I felt like doing this would be part of like closure for me. Mm-hmm. And then I feel like it's important, you know, I still have friends that are incarcerated that are still dealing with the systematic corruption and the retaliation from correctional staff.
14: As far as we can tell, no other officers were ever disciplined in connection with Rodriguez's years of criminal abuse.
17: Did you feel surprised that an officer was actually criminally convicted?
23: I was very surprised that an officer got convicted.
14: Allie's old roommate, Katrina Cameron.
23: I was extremely surprised because normally they protect their own. And now, like, we're waiting for, let's see if there's somebody that's going to be prosecuted from August 2nd, because that's what needs to happen. They assaulted us. So now that's what we're like, we're waiting. Like, Rodriguez had to pay for his crimes. Why do they not have to pay for theirs?
14: In late 2024, two investigations were getting underway, and they had really different approaches. One was led by the Department of Justice. The feds were coming in from the outside to find out if the Rodriguez case was just an isolated incident or if it pointed to a larger problem of sexual abuse in the prison. And if August 2nd, Operation Breakdown, was a part of that larger problem. The other investigation was led by the prison agency itself. They were coming at this from the inside. And their goal, or at least their stated goal, was to find out what had gone wrong on August 2nd and to hold the people responsible accountable.
24: Today we are here to discuss case number C in parentheses NV-C-CCWF-464-24-A.
14: We're going to start with that internal affairs investigation. We asked for all the tapes, but so far, CDCR hasn't given them to us.
24: In a room with me, identified as a subject, is Chief Deputy Warden Cynthia Rojas and her legal
0: counsel.
24: This
0: interview with the Chief Deputy Warden Cynthia Rojas was leaked on YouTube.
24: Rojas, on August 1st, did you have a meeting with then Acting Captain Mendoza and Associate Warden Torres?
1: Okay. Yes.
24: But
1: we weren't going to search that day. We were preparing.
0: Rojas says the acting captain and the associate warden were coming to her about ongoing problems on D Yard with people smoking and being disruptive.
1: They were a little flustered, like, what are we going to do? We got to do something with this block. It's getting out of control in there. And so then we decided, you know what? We need to do a mass search in there. Let's get the contraband out. And I did say, we need to gain control of the unit.
24: Okay.
1: We need to gain control of it. And then I immediately told them, I don't mean it like that.
0: The investigator doesn't follow up to ask what she meant.
1: You guys know what I mean. I don't mean like that. It needs to be done. It needs to be done right. It needs to be done professionally and the way we know how to search. And they said, we got you, boss. We know what you mean. And I said, okay.
0: Rojas planned to be off the next day, but she gave them the go-ahead.
24: It was alleged that you made this statement, I'm tired of their they're going to find out who's in charge. Did you make that statement?
1: Not that I recall.
24: No, not that you recall? Okay. Did you make the statement, these need to be reminded who's in charge, or words to that effect?
1: Not that I recall. Not that I recall.
24: Is that something is that language that you would use?
1: Do I curse? Yes. Do I refer to the female population as b****? I do not.
24: Okay. So my question is, then why we have witnesses stating differently? Why do you think that is?
1: Like I said, I don't recall. I didn't say I did or I didn't. I'm telling you, I don't recall making that statement.
0: During the search, the contraband they found was pretty small stuff. Some vapes, cell phones, no drugs.
24: Okay, so no weapon stock or weapons?
1: Not that I recall,
24: okay. But
1: I'd have to.
24: When I ask you...
1: We might have found one. I think we did find one or two.
24: Okay.
0: Rojas says she didn't realize that this kind of operation, breaking them down and taking their belongings with no notice, was completely out of the ordinary for this prison.
2: And the ultimate plan that was created, as far as from you didn't direct it or wasn't intended to in any way provoke the female staff or the female inmates, excuse me.
1: No, it was not.
2: Okay, that's it.
24: You are ordered not to discuss the details of this investigation except with your chosen representative.
0: They interview her for about an hour and 15 minutes, but they never ask her, was August 2nd actually about retaliation? Rojas did not receive any discipline for planning and approving Operation Breakdown. Later, she was promoted and is now acting warden at another prison. CDCR said they did take immediate action and held people accountable. And all 34 officers were disciplined. Most received some type of temporary pay cut. Three people got fired. But some officers are still fighting their discipline, so that could change. We asked some of the women who were there what they thought of this, including Christina Wind. You know, Cameron's girlfriend, who was taken to solitary for about 10 days after officers beat her up.
3: So, like, CDCR has said that this event resulted in the largest disciplinary action ever taken by them, with, like, all of this consequences for officers. What do you make of that?
4: I think it's a couple people got hung out to dry and a couple people got punished and were used as fall guys, and I think the rest of the people are just working the CDCR circuit.
25: Does that feel like accountability to you?
26: Absolutely not. A pay cut, transferred so you could abuse somewhere else.
0: This is Elizabeth Lozano, who spoke out in those women's circles about her experience of assault.
26: To me, if you could openly spray people as if they're rats or roaches, They're not human. You completely disregarded them as human. They could not breathe. They believed they were going to die. You're sadistic. You're an abuser.
14: In the free world, if you, a regular citizen, assault someone with pepper spray, with a baton, with your fists, it could land you in prison. In this case, with the discipline that was handed out, not one officer was criminally charged with anything. With this internal investigation, the prison agency never got to the bottom of that central allegation that we'd heard, that the operation was meant to stop women from reporting sexual assault. But there was that other investigation, the federal one. They came out with their own findings. I reached out to Antoinette Yancey in prison and read to her from the report.
5: Let me tell you a little bit about what I found in this reporting. So I'll just read. The U.S. Department of Justice says California prison officials have failed for years. They say they found an unbroken pattern of staff sexual misconduct dating back to at least 2000 at the Central California Women's Facility. CDCR knew women faced a substantial risk of sexual abuse, but failed to adequately take steps to prevent it. Inadequate investigations and failures to hold employees accountable have amounted to a deliberate indifference and violate incarcerated women's rights under the 8th and 14th Amendment.
6: That's profound. I think it's profound. I do feel validated. I do feel that the federal government making this statement is a start, because the crimes held against women within prisons are serious and they need to be taken as serious. We're in here, some of us, for far less than what has been done to us.
5: Thank you so much, Antoinette. I really appreciate that.
6: Thank you.
5: I'm going to get on the phone with the federal government now to talk about this exact same thing, but I will talk to you soon and take care.
14: I called up Assistant U.S. Attorney Alexandra Young.
7: Yeah, so this investigation actually started 2 years ago in September of 2024.
14: She says federal investigators went to the prison and interviewed women.
7: Women, when we went to the facilities, told us about instances where they were subjected to unnecessary room searches and other types of retaliation close in time after they would report staff sexual abuse.
14: And the report talks about August 2nd.
5: Says that the evidence indicates it was retaliation for reporting staff sexual misconduct or abuse. I'm wondering what evidence led the DOJ to that conclusion.
7: Based on our interviews and what we're able to review of investigation files related to that incident, we believe that it was based on retaliation for women reporting staff sexual abuse. So women were not being protected. It was the cycle that's continuing to happen.
14: There are not a lot of ways to create change in the prison system from the outside. The DOJ can't fire anyone, and this is not a criminal investigation, so no one is going to get arrested. But they did demand that the prison agency take more modest steps to fix the blind spots without camera coverage, to punish officers who harass and silence people for reporting, and to make it possible for people to report truly confidentially. They threatened to sue the state if CDCR does not comply. CDCR says that they look forward to working with the DOJ. We'll see what happens. In the meantime, Cameron and Wind and Yancey and many others still wake up every day in this place and see those same officers walking the yard.
6: Most of them are still working here. We see them all the time.
8: Arroyo back. Arroyo's back in the jail right now. They need to get rid of Arroyo forever.
14: Isidro Arroyo, that sergeant who Yancey said told them to stop filing PREA reports, he was transferred for a while, but now he's back.
8: You feel me? That ain't even cool. That's not cool. Because my wife is there. My wife is there. She just told me this actually not too long ago, too. Guess who back? Arroyo. I never.
14: Katrina Cameron, is now legally blind from getting pepper sprayed in her eyes. She says she's not set foot in the chow hall since August 2nd.
3: If their goal was to scare women off from filing PREA, do you think they succeeded?
23: To scare them into silence? I would say perhaps majority of them, but there is a group that isn't going to be silenced, you know? And then hopefully the more of us that start to speak, the more will follow. What happens in the dark always comes to the light.
9: Thank you both so much for taking us on this journey. And thanks as well to the women who made your investigation possible. The producers of We Are Jane Doe are Madhi Bolaños, Anna Sussman, and Suki Lewis. Editing was provided by Nancy Lopez, Mark Ristich, and Suki Lewis. The piece was executive produced by myself, Glenn Washington, and Mark Ristich. 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Production support from Marissa Dodge. Jeremy Rue from the UC Berkeley Graduate School of Journalism was our data editor. Special thanks to Amika Moda and all the women still inside the Central California Women's Facility brave enough to speak with us. The reporting was made possible in part by funding from the Poynter Institute. After the break, we sit down with Anna and Madhi to hear more.

0: Alumni and current students at Lincoln University are suing over state underfunding. 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I'm Elaine Cha. 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
4: Welcome back to Snap Judgment's We Are Jane Doe. This story was a monumental effort, a sprawling investigation. Molly Bolaños and Anna Sussman spent 2 years reporting on that story. And we have a lot of questions about trying to report on one of the largest women's prisons on earth. And Suki Lewis from On Our Watch, an editor of this series, is with Anna and Molly to talk about some of the things that didn't quite make it in.
5: Anna, Madi, I'm so excited to talk to you both today. There have been some stunning developments in this story that we definitely need to get into. But first, I wanted to give listeners a peek inside your investigation, how you found the story, what it was like to go inside the prison, because you actually went there, and what it's like trying to report a story like this when everything feels so secret. And can you start us off, Madi? How did this whole story get started for you?
6: I was getting ready to record the California report really early in the morning. It was around 5 a.m. the day after August 2nd. And then I got this call from a source inside the prison. They said something really big happened and that I should look into it. And I tried to ask more questions and they were like, well, you're a journalist, so do your work, basically. And so I got off the phone and immediately started digging around. It was especially interesting to me because it was at the women's prison where I grew up, near Chowchilla.
5: What can you tell us about the source? Like, I know they want to remain anonymous, so we don't want to reveal too much about them, but can you tell us anything about their orientation to the incident was, or what they thought you specifically could look into about it?
6: I know that they weren't a part of it. They were there at the prison that day. And they knew that I was a reporter. And on that day, it seemed like they wanted to use my job to help uncover something.
5: Mm-hmm. And I know you did that initial reporting around it that aired on KQED that kind of just said, you know, this use of force incident happened. It was a really big deal, kind of started to detail some of the injuries and some of the fallout. But I think there was this really big question, right, that you still had, which is like, why had this happened?
7: I think to me, what was most interesting about this event was this idea might be connected to a much larger problem at the prison, that it wasn't an isolated incident, right? And that's what we were trying to unearth, right? In like this, I don't know, when you're like brushing off the sand archaeologically of some artifact, when you're like, what is this?
5: Which then led you in a kind of circuitous way to Allie. Tell me a little bit about that story.
7: We knew that there was a lawsuit that a lawyer representing 13 women had brought a lawsuit saying, hey, this attack was linked to retaliation for women reporting sexual abuse. So I went to him to say, what evidence do you have? And he told me, you know, what Yancey had said. And he told me, you know, what that women had heard Arroyo make these threats. We went over some paperwork in his office. We went over some documents. And I was packing up my things to go. Honestly, I was packing up my things to go. And he said, I have a woman who wants to talk to you. And she's out of the prison, which was good because we were looking for folks who were out because they could speak more freely. So I said, great. And I think I called Madi and I was driving away. His office is way up in the mountains. And I said, there's somebody he wants us to talk to. And she said, sure.
6: Well, I remember you saying, like, you know, setting it up for me. And you were like, I'm not sure if this is going to be related at all. What do you think? Should we talk to her? And I was like, well, sure, why not? But I don't think I feel like we went into that conversation not knowing if it was going to be useful or not, but just checking.
7: A couple weeks later, you picked me up very early from my house, and we drove 2 hours, pulled up at this townhouse, and knocked on the door. And she let us in the house and sat down. And as soon as she started talking, I think we knew that something powerful was happening. She started with that opening line, I think, of the whole series, where she said, like, my name is Alexandria Proud, I'm Jane Doe, and I'm speaking for the first time, or something like that. And in that first interview, when we said, do you think that your experience is connected to the event of August 2nd, she was very confident.
6: Yeah.
7: She felt it was, which I think gave us enough confidence to try and connect those dots.
5: So, Anna, can you tell me a little bit more about Gregory Rodriguez? You know, what do we know about this man? What were you able to find out about how he was allowed to operate for so long?
7: I've never spoken to him. I've written to him in prison via several avenues, and he hasn't gotten back to me. So everything I know is from our reporting. He worked with the corrections department for 27 years. So that's a good long record. And from the trial, we learned that he had what I'm going to call a system in which he would write down the names of female prisoners who he was interested in. He would look them up in the kind of prison information system, and he would call them in to his office and offer them kind of perks, jobs, and in exchange for the jobs, you would get an extra phone call, or you would get a bottle of vodka. In some of the cases, he would really cultivate the relationship, going so far as to like make a little bed in a closet where he would bring somebody in order to sexually assault them. And in some of the cases, it seemed that he really felt he had, from my reading of it, like he really felt like he had relationships with some of these women. And some of them, it was real more kind of quick and dirty. Like he would assault them behind, like literally behind a curtain, like in a mop station. It seemed to me he knew exactly where there were no cameras and he knew where to take women to do what he wanted with them. And when we were at the prison, Madi, I remember you and I peering down that hallway where we knew he had done all of this, and you got chills and you were like, this is chilling.
6: Yeah. I mean, it was within the first 5 minutes of our tour, I felt sick, and I don't consider myself to be someone who gets queasy very easily, but immediately being put in that space was a very uncomfortable feeling.
5: I want to get more into the tour in a second, but there's one more thing that I want listeners to kind of know and clock before we go move on to that, which is about the timing of the investigation, what we uncovered through, that conversation that you had, Anna, with that secret source, and then also through the trial transcripts and from CDCR's own communication with UMADI, which is that they clearly stated that Rodriguez was under investigation in June of 2022. And this is when Ali is at the prison and he goes on to assault her while he is under investigation twice, at least in July and in August, before she is finally released.
7: I believe, you know, that he was allowed to flourish and do this because nobody believed that these women deserved any better.
5: Hmm. All right. Now I want to turn to the tour. You guys both were able to go to this place that kind of looms so large in your investigation for so long, and also in your life, Madi, since you were a child. Can you walk me through the gates of the prison?
6: I drove from my mother's home, which was only 30 minutes away from the prison. And I don't know, it seemed just like a very like stale, hollow. I don't know how to describe it.
7: I think as opposed to kind of the TV version of prisons, which are very like clanky and noisy and busy, it's got a vast emptiness, which is very eerie and very unsettling. After you go through kind of checkpoints and metal detectors, there's a moment when you step out into this blazing hot desert type of yard, and you step into a sallyport, right? A kind of fenced-in chamber. The fences tower above you, three stories up, and one of them moves shut and clanks. And for a moment, you're in a box, and you're waiting for the next clank for the next fence to open. And I find that kind of maybe 4 seconds, it's like a portal, right? It's a portal to a world where the rules are different, and your rights are different, and you're hoping the gate opens, and you're hoping it doesn't open, and that's when everything shifts, I think.
6: Yeah, I think at that point, I got the sense that everything we were doing was being watched from every angle.
7: Yeah. At one point, we saw... being walked across this, again, vast, empty yard, a woman kind of hunched over, and she was heavily shackled, and there were four or five officers surrounding her, and she had a hood tied over her head. Before we even asked, they said, you might wonder what's happening over there, because we probably stopped in our tracks, you know, and stared at it, and they said, that's ADSEG inmate, and so we have to have that spit hood over their head to protect the officers.
5: Was there any moment when you were walking through the prison, when you were walking through those yards, where you could connect with any of the women or speak to them? What was that like?
7: To enter any place and be told, you're not allowed to speak to the people here, I feel like is already an uncomfortable ask. Imagine that it's like you were human and you were told you can go into the McDonald's, but you may not speak to a single person there. You would automatically feel like this is weird. You're putting up a wall and it's an uncomfortable setup. But for a journalist in a prison, there's added layers of concern. And then, at 2 points, women shouted out to us, they treat us terrible in here. They treat us like crap. They treat us like animals. Mm-hmm. And we had to just absorb it and not respond. And our guides heard it, and they pretended they didn't. Mm-hmm. And Madi and I looked at each other, did you hear that? Mm-hmm.
6: And then we saw a guard approach them.
7: Right. At one point, a guard walked down one of the hallways and said, is there a problem down here?
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4: Welcome back to Snap Judgment. We are Jane Doe, already in progress.
5: Now, Madi, did CDCR give you a reason why you both couldn't speak to any of the women?
6: They did not. But other than that, we did save our questions about August 2nd for the end of the tour. It was as we were walking back to that space that Anna described with the really tall fences that I decided to ask the public information officer of the facility, you know, you seem really proud of the work that you do here. I imagine August 2nd is kind of a stain on that. What do you think? And that's when he said that he would direct any questions about August 2nd to the agency's public information officer. So once we got back to the original building where we had to, you know, go through the metal detectors and all of that, I did ask her. We had been learning that there was allegations of sexual assault or of retaliation for sexual assault complaints. Like, had the agency's investigation looked into that? And she seemed pretty flustered by that question and ultimately said that that's something that they would have to get back to us on.
5: And that's a question I don't believe they ever answered.
6: No, they did not answer.
5: I just want to be clear that the documents that you asked for right after the August 2nd incident happened, so more than 2 years ago, those are public documents. The body cam footage, the internal affairs interviews, all of the surveillance footage, like none of this we have received all of. We were able to get a little bit of preliminary disciplinary documents, and they did release limited surveillance footage. So it makes it really hard to get a full picture of their own investigation, which is part of, I think, the role that you two are playing in this, the role of journalists to interrogate systems of power and see how they go about the business of holding themselves accountable. And so, you know, that was really stymied by their lack of transparency. In the end, one of the things that you both were able to help kind of build this picture, because CDCR was so closed off, was through these leaked tapes. Listeners already heard some of that from Cynthia Rojas. Maybe, Anna, you can set this up for us. Play a little bit of this interview with an officer who was there that day, who was one of the people who actually ended up getting fired.
7: So the prison does its own investigation after August 2nd to figure out what went wrong and who might be at fault for what. They're interviewing an officer who was there. His name is Jordan Chavira. And at this point in the interview, they're asking him about some things that they found out he said on his body-worn camera.
12: And then, did you hear yourself on your body-worn camera approximately 12:46, 17 hours, you randomly stated, get some baby, or word to that effect? Do you recall hearing that?
13: Yes.
12: And what would be the purpose of you saying that?
13: I don't remember the purpose of me saying that. I just remember, I did hear it on my body camera, though.
12: Okay. And you don't have a reason why you would say that?
13: No. I do know I was trying to close my baton, though.
12: And then at a

0: I remember, you know, both of you kind of describing this feeling of going on the tour like a metaphor for so much of your reporting in this story. You can see it, but you can't touch it kind of feeling. Mm-hmm. Can you talk about that a little bit, Anna, and how this like barrier of secrecy really prevents, you know, full insight into places like this?
1: People talk about a black box, right? Mm-hmm. To talk about a place with no transparency, where no information gets in and out, right? And it's like this small black box on an airplane where data is protected. To me, it feels like a massive black box with 2,000 people inside, that like nothing gets in or out. I talked to this trauma expert who's done a lot of work with the prison on helping the prison try to be more trauma-informed in the way that they interact with prisoners. And she said this thing that really stuck with me. I'll play it for you right now.
2: I mean, our prisons are public institutions. They're like our libraries. They're like our hospitals. They're like our public schools. This is also a public institution, but you cannot walk in. So the prison system is what we call a closed system. It is not open. We often talked about closed family. When a family is a closed family and isolated, there's greater risk of harm within that family. And so these closed systems always have higher risk for harm.
1: And there's not even a metaphor here. There's just massive walls. It's very simple. I think something that was really hard for us to hear, or really moving for us to hear, was when we spoke with women who had reported sexual assault and told us, if I could go back, I wouldn't have done that. And I can promise you I'll never do it again.
0: I believe you spoke to one of Gregory Rodriguez's victims, right?
1: Yeah. I mean, we have to speak very carefully because she is very scared. But she did report abuse at the hands of Gregory Rodriguez and felt that ever since she did that, she's been targeted inside by officers. So she had a laundry list of incidents that she felt were retaliation. We don't know if they were or not, but that's the life she's living. And she said, if I had to do it over again, I would not have reported the sexual assault because it's too dangerous for me in here to have reported that. And she said, and moving forward, there have been sexual assaults, and if there are any more, I will not report them. Mm. It's not safe for me.
0: So we were literally completely wrapping up this story, and this was kind of the state of play as things were when, Madi, you got another call. Please tell us what you have found out about what is happening inside the Chowchilla Women's Prison.
3: Right. So I learned that the warden at the California, Central California Women's Facility was transferred and demoted. She's now at the Valley State Prison in Chowchilla. Actually, it's right down the street from there. And then in the course of reporting that out, I learned that several officers had been walked off the yard, which means that they were taken off the premises of the prison. And it's related to sexual misconduct. We reached out to CDCR, and of course, they said that they could not comment. But they did say that there was an ongoing investigation.
0: I know this is still really kind of fresh information and that it's still developing, but what have you been hearing from advocates and people inside the prison about their reaction to this? Are they glad the warden is being taken out of there? Do they hold her responsible? This is Anissa de la Cruz, you know, not Cynthia Rojas, who is the chief deputy warden. But what are their reactions?
3: It's interesting. I think that they are glad that action is being taken, but all the advocates and the women that I spoke to say that, you know, it's not just one person that allowed this to happen. I spoke to Lisa Nomura, who is a formerly incarcerated advocate with the California Coalition for Women Prisoners, and she really feels like this is just something that they're doing because there's pressure on them to make moves.
4: This whole thing is not uncommon. It, you know, it's more like a Band-Aid on a gaping wound, right? Mm. And like Warden de la Cruz being removed and demoted and going from institution to institution, that's a common response to things like this, where action is expected.
0: They are under scrutiny, right? You know, from the DOJ, but they also know that, you know, this investigation is coming out shortly. Do you think it played any kind of role?

0: I think that they have heard from us a lot in the last 2 years, particularly in the last 6 months. They've heard from us increasingly. We're in their inboxes. We're on their phones. We are asking them over and over again for documents. They know that we are relentless. People ask me sometimes, do you think they know who you are? I think so. I think that counts as pressure, right?
1: Have you spoken to Allie? Like, do you know what her hope is from coming forward and telling her story and, you know, getting this broader platform of people to listen to it?
0: So to me, something that's always been really interesting about Allie is that she was not incarcerated for a long time. Women who we've interviewed who are incarcerated for a long time are a lot less willing to speak out because they've been beaten down and they're scared. And they say these same words always, like, I just want to live my life. I just want to pay attention to myself. I just want to keep my head down. And Allie doesn't feel that way. And I feel like a lot of the reason is because she wasn't incarcerated for terribly long. You know, she wants to put sunlight on the situation. So I think we all respond to trauma in different ways, you know, and she gets mad. Yeah.
1: Well, I want to just thank both of you for your tremendous work on this series. I think it shows some, you know, beautiful and important and tender and terrible moments inside a system that can largely get flattened from the outside, and really adds this kind of depth and insight for the public to kind of understand what happens inside this prison that we all, you know, pay for and that we're all responsible for in some way. So I want to thank you both. But I know you guys also want to thank some people. So
0: we just really want to thank the women who spoke to us. I mean, they are being incredibly brave and going out of their way to meet with us and to talk to us on the phone that's being recorded to get their story out there. And we are very grateful to them.
2: Thank you all so much for taking us on this journey. And thanks as well to the women, some of whom we cannot personally credit, who made your investigation possible.

if you missed even a moment. You can hear Snap's We Are Jane Doe series in its entirety on the Snap Judgment podcast. KQED in San Francisco allows Snap to broadcast stories like this one. On Team Snap, the union represented producers, artists, editors, and engineers are members of the National Association of Broadcast Employees and Technicians, Communications Workers of America, AFL-CIO, Local 51. And this is not the news. No way is this the news, because sometimes the news does not care. But we do. And this is

0: This is St. Louis Public Radio. 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I'm Eric Weathersby. 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
1: From WHYY in Philadelphia, this is Fresh Air. I'm Dave Davies. Today we explore the bold and controversial leadership of Secretary of Defense Pete Hegseth with veteran Pentagon correspondent Greg Jaffe. Hegseth has shaken up the command ranks of the military, firing or blocking the promotions of more than 80 generals and admirals. Jaffe says there's a long tradition of defense secretaries keeping culture wars and ideological battles out of the military.
2: Hegseth was really the first Secretary of Defense I've seen in my lifetime who invited that into the Pentagon and made it a central plank of his identity and leadership.
1: Jaffe says Hegseth's personnel moves disproportionately target women and officers of color, reflecting his belief that a commitment to diversity has weakened the military. First News.
3: Live from NPR News in Washington, I'm Ryland Barton. President Trump stumped for Texas Republican Attorney General and Senate candidate Ken Paxton in San Antonio today.
4: How many presidents have we had that have done, that is doing what he is doing for us? So, Mr. President, I want to thank you for coming for me, for coming for us, and for coming for Texas. We are going to win this race. God bless you.
3: Trump won Texas by almost 14 points in 2024, but his approval rating has fallen in the state as it has nationally. Earlier today, Trump said he has no regrets at all about endorsing Paxton over incumbent Republican John Cornyn during this year's primary election. Paxton's now locked in a close race with Democrat James Tallarico in what's normally the country's largest reliably Republican state. The State Department says it has officially requested additional information from Russia about the death of a lab worker amid fears of pneumonic plague, but President Trump is downplaying concerns that this could be linked to a bioweapons program, as NPR's Michelle Kellerman reports.
5: President Trump says the Russians have given, quote, a little information about the situation in Irkutsk. He was asked whether this could have been the result of work on a bioweapon.
6: Well, we don't think so. We're going to find out soon enough, but we don't think so. And if you listen to them, it's under control.
5: Russia's public health agency says the lab worker died of pneumonia and that it was not related to her work at the Anti-Plague Research Institute in Irkutsk. Michelle Kellerman, NPR News, the State Department.
3: The FCC is considering a request to loosen rules on political robocalls, including those with AI-generated voices. Current federal law bans most robocalls to cell phones. A conservative group called Club for Growth is seeking the change, arguing it could improve voter communication and polling accuracy. Consumer advocacy groups warn the change could lead to a surge of unwanted and misleading calls before the midterms. The FBI says it foiled a planned mass shooting at one of the nation's largest shopping malls. As Matt Sepik of Minnesota Public Radio reports, an 18-year-old Minneapolis area man is charged with providing material support to a foreign terrorist organization.
7: Investigators say 18-year-old Sheikhdoon Mohammed told an informant that he wanted to go to Somalia to fight with the Islamic State, but couldn't afford to travel, so instead plotted to attack the Mall of America. Minneapolis Special Agent in Charge Chris Dotson says the FBI arrested Muhammad on Tuesday after an undercover agent sold him a semi-automatic rifle.
8: He didn't just buy the rifle. He also bought 30 round magazines, four of them, and 200 live rounds to be used in this attack.
7: Dotson says Muhammad planned his attack for October 24th, the day of a Hmong Arts Festival at the Mega Mall. For NPR News, I'm Matt Sepik in Minneapolis.
3: You're listening to NPR News from Washington. The Democratic National Committee has sued the Trump administration over recent TV ads promoting the president. The lawsuit claims the ads are government-sponsored propaganda and asks a judge to block the use of federal funds to pay for them. The ads have cost taxpayers at least $12 million. Trump says his super PAC will pay going forward. The CDC is working with epidemiologists to create a new standard definition of a measles death. NPR's Maria Godoy reports.
9: The Council of State and Territorial Epidemiologists started work on a new definition of a measles death earlier this year. Last month, the CDC announced it had joined the effort. The timing raised eyebrows. It came after Health Secretary Robert F. Kennedy Jr., a longtime vaccine skeptic, questioned whether some of the five measles deaths reported by Pennsylvania were really caused by the disease. Former CDC official Dr. Dimitri Daskalakis says he hopes the epidemiologist group comes up with a definition that makes it harder to politicize measles deaths.
10: That definition, like the point of doing it is to remove ambiguity where it can't be weaponized.
9: The new definition is expected in 2 to 3 months. Maria Godoy, NPR News.
3: San Francisco 49ers fullback Kyle Juszczyk has won his appeal over nearly $30,000 in fines issued by the NFL for what it deemed offensive celebrations when he imitated drinking a beverage. The league said it looked like he was chugging a beer. Juszczyk says the celebration is about drinking juice. That's a reference to his nickname. This is NPR.
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0: St. Louis Public Radio, I'm Eric Weathersby. Tonight we have clear skies. We'll have an overnight low of around 60. Thursday, sunny with a high near 85. Thursday night, mostly clear with a low of about 60. And Friday, we'll have a sunny day with a high approaching 90. In St. Louis, a few clouds at 74, Quincy 77, Rolla 64. It's 9:06. 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
1: This is Fresh Air. I'm Dave Davies. When President Donald Trump nominated Pete Hegseth, Secretary of Defense, he said he liked Hegseth's central casting looks and tough warrior mentality. In a speech at the U.S. Marine Corps base Quantico in Virginia last week, Hegseth told an audience of junior officers and enlisted leaders they should be proud of the culture change he's brought to the military.
12: The only focus, as you know, in your formations should be training, readiness, accountability, discipline, and lethality. And when you pursue those things, you don't have to walk on eggshells. No more social engineering, no more weaponized IG policies. The complainers, the ideologues, and the poor performers are no longer in the driver's seat. No more silly PowerPoint trainings or drag queen shows. No more diversity quotas, no more gender pronouns, no more identity months. Only the warrior ethos.
1: While Hegseth still champions the policies he came in with, our guest, veteran Pentagon reporter Greg Jaffe, says Hegseth's performance is generating increasing blowback from members of Congress, including some Republicans. Hegseth's firing and sidelining of senior military officers and his lack of communication about those moves and the nearly 8-month-old war in Iran has left many on Capitol Hill unwilling to approve his budget requests or confirm his nominees for Pentagon posts. Unbowed, Hegseth has announced new initiatives, among them construction of a massive new military base in the United States and Project Meridian, a study of the future of warfare with key roles for Elon Musk and Newt Gingrich. Greg Jaffe covers the Pentagon and the United States military for the New York Times. Before joining the Times, he spent 13 years at the Wall Street Journal and 15 years at the Washington Post. He's also the author of The Fourth Star, a book about four Army generals who commanded U.S. troops in Iraq. We recorded our conversation yesterday. Greg Jaffe, welcome back to Fresh Air.
2: Thanks for having me.
1: You know, you covered the Pentagon and the military for a long time. You've seen a lot of secretaries of defense. What were your early impressions of Pete Hegseth when he was nominated?
2: You know, my first big impression is that he's different in the sense that he's a culture warrior in a way that no other Secretary of Defense has. So he, you know, he comes to the Pentagon via Fox News, where he's a, you know, a TV host on the weekends, and is really steeped in sort of right-wing culture wars. And usually Secretaries of Defense do everything they can to sort of protect the military from our sort of divisive politics and those culture wars. And Hegseth was really the first Secretary of Defense I've seen in my lifetime who invited that into the Pentagon and made it a central plank of his identity and leadership.
1: Right. Certainly a different approach. You know, it's interesting. Some Secretaries of Defense have had backgrounds in corporate America. Hegseth served in Iraq and Afghanistan in combat.
2: He did, in Iraq in combat, and in Afghanistan it was primarily in a staff position. But in Iraq, you know, he had a fairly intense combat experience. He's in a place called Samarra where there's a giant mosque bombing, which really kicks off the Iraqi Civil War in 2005 and 2006. So it's an intense one-year deployment that I think leaves a real impact. It's something he carries with him. In fact, he writes in his book, The War on Warriors, in 2024, before he comes into the Pentagon, that it was sort of the defining experience in his life. And he was almost sad to leave it because it was so intense. And I do think the other thing he carries to the Pentagon, beyond this sort of culture wars, is a lot of the grievance and anger that soldiers felt and troops generally felt over losing the Iraq and Afghanistan war. Iraq was not a loss, but it's certainly a mixed outcome. Afghanistan feels a lot like a loss. And he brings a lot of that grievance and anger and desire to blame somebody for that loss into the Pentagon with him.
1: Does he make a case in that book that he and other soldiers were prevented from defeating the enemy by commanders who were afraid of whatever, being aggressive or because of rules on civilian casualties?
2: Yeah, so there's a variety of villains in his book. Among the biggest are the judge advocate generals, or JAGs, the lawyers, who he sees as shackling the military with these really restrictive rules of engagement that prevents them from being as lethal as they need to be on those battlefields, and has them kind of being cautious and looking over their shoulders rather than prosecuting the war intensely. But really what he sees more broadly than even that is this attack on what he calls the warrior ethos, or the warrior spirit. And so the JAGs are part of that. These cowardly, feckless generals are part of that. The terrible politicians are part of that. And so, too, are all the kind of leftists and liberals who he sees as having infiltrated the United States military to bring women into combat, to allow transgender people to serve. And all of these things have sort of corrupted or undermined the warrior ethos, which in his view is, I think, why we're losing these wars.
1: Now, when Hegseth came into the job, he changed some rules at the Pentagon about media access. How did that affect your ability to cover him and the military?
2: You know, it certainly had an impact. I think one of the great things about covering the Pentagon and the military over the years was that we had pretty broad access to the building. You know, the classified spaces were all locked. All the office doors are locked. But we had the ability to sort of wander the hallways and talk to people and run into people. And in some cases, the best things we could do were just wander down to the public affairs offices. You know, the Army, the Navy, the Air Force, the Marine Corps all have these big public affairs offices, as well as the Pentagon, you know, the Office of the Secretary of Defense, or Secretary of War, as he likes to call himself. And so you could just have informal conversations with people about what was going on. You'd run into people in the hallways. You'd travel with the Secretary of Defense on overseas trips and get to know, you know, the person who was running the military and his staff. And all those things bred a certain kind of familiarity and understanding. And all of that is currently gone.
1: Now, in August, you and three of your colleagues at the New York Times wrote a story. The headline was, Hegseth's Purge of Top Generals Leaves the Army Rudderless. Give us an example or two of some of these moves and their impact.
2: Yeah, so it's been very sweeping in the Army, and I think Hegseth has a particular grievance towards the Army. But, you know, we're at a moment right now where the country's at war in Iran. There's no chief of staff of the Army. The chief of staff is the four-star general in charge of the United States Army, largely in charge of training, equipping, preparing the Army to fight today's wars and the future wars. So that's a four-star general named Randy George. He was fired without cause or reason in April. And then the second person is Dan Driscoll. He left earlier this summer. He resigned after real tension with Hegseth that had carried on for months, largely due to Hegseth's intervention within the Army, pulling officers off of what are called promotion lists and firing officers like General George. Driscoll carried on until I think September 2nd when he finally resigned. But those are the two top, it's the top civilian and the top general running the United States Army, and we have nobody in either of those two positions. Then beneath that, you've had a series of 3 and 4 stars who have been pulled out of their positions, fired, and in a couple of cases also not replaced. And so you have an army with very, very thin senior leadership ranks. I think currently there are 5 4-star generals in the army. Only a few years ago, the number was about 15.
13: Yeah, you know, I guess, you know, senior military commanders have learned over the years that you want to have a presence in Washington and you want to treat, you know, politicians with care. Give us a sense of how past secretaries of defense have dealt with Congress. And what's different about Hegseth? Is it the number of times he talks to them? Is it a matter of him taking phone calls? Is it a matter of staff relations and meetings?
2: I think it's all three. So it's staff certainly has been a point of contention. There's a guy named Bridge Colby, who's the undersecretary for policy. There's a feeling among the senators that he's supposed to sort of brief the senators on Pentagon policy, our strategy for fighting wars, our strategy for positioning troops around the world. They feel like he often comes to them unprepared or unwilling to share information. I think one place where they feel like they were misled is, you know, earlier in the year, we pulled some troops out of Poland and Eastern Europe. That happened about a week after Mr. Colby gave them a briefing in which he assured them that that wasn't going to happen. So they just felt really burned over that. I think some of it is just the sort of the dismissive attitude that the secretary brings. When he comes to the Hill, it tends to be very combative. And it's somewhat of a two-way street. I think the Democrats are really angry. They're frustrated with him. So they really lash into him, and he really lashes back. And so you have these very contentious, angry hearings.
13: They were very contentious hearings in part because of, you know, reporting of some stuff up about Hegseth's personal conduct. There were accusations of sexual assault, heavy drinking, mishandling of 2 veterans organizations, 2 nonprofits that he was asked to leave from. That left a certain ring or a certain taste, didn't it?
2: I think he carries a lot of bitterness from those hearings. He feels like he wasn't treated fairly or was treated in a disrespectful manner. And I think he brings that chip on his shoulder every time he testifies before the Hill and any time he talks to us in the media, which is increasingly rare. It's worth noting the last press briefing he had was May 5th.
13: You know, you and your colleagues have written about a number of these senior commanders whose careers were ended by Hegseth. Are there clear ways in which we can see the American warfighting effort diminished or hampered by some of these command-level vacancies?
2: I think the biggest is in the Army. It's worth noting the scale of what's happened, too. So he's fired or pulled off promotion lists about 80 general officers, somewhere between 80 and 85. So that's essentially firing or removing about 10% of those officers. So it's a big number. In terms of tracing the immediate impact, I think you see it most clearly in the Army. You know, the Army is in a really tough moment right now. War is changing, particularly for troops on the ground, and you see it in places like Russia and Ukraine war. You see it in Iran, where large numbers of cheap drones have the ability to strike troops on the ground and cause large numbers of casualties to make it really hard for troops to even move. They sort of become frozen in place and dug in. And the Army is behind and catching up. I think the 2 people he fired at the very top of the Army, Secretary Driscoll, the Army Secretary, and Randy George, were pushing really hard to try to catch the Army up in that area. Another general who he fired, so sort of a legendary commander named C.D. Donahue, who commanded the Army's Delta Force, its sort of elite counterterrorism unit, as well as played a key role in helping the Ukrainians fight back against the Russians. He was a real advocate for taking the lessons of the Ukraine war and using them to modernize the army. He was also pushed out. So you see a lot of the momentum that the army had towards adapting to this new kind of war being ushered out the door.
13: You know, C.D. Donahue is a particularly interesting case because one of the things that seemed to have undermined him with Hegseth was that he was in a very famous photograph when he was in Afghanistan as the U.S. force there was leaving. And he was literally the last guy, I think, to get on an aircraft to leave by tradition, the general. And an army photographer snapped a photo of him through night goggles, I guess. It's kind of a green and black image. He had nothing to do with it, but it kind of became viral. And he ended up being associated with what the Trump administration regarded as a national disgrace, the handling of the departure from Afghanistan. Is that what really poisoned his chances with this defense secretary?
2: I think that was the beginning of it. You know, so sort of Hegseth sees this photo, decides that Trump wants heads to roll for the 2021 withdrawal of Afghanistan, in which there's a suicide bombing that kills a large number of soldiers and Marines. And so he knows that Donahue's captured in that picture. And so at that time, Donahue had been selected, and he had initially approved Donahue to take over U.S. European Command, which is the four-star command in Europe, overseeing, you know, U.S. and NATO forces in Europe. And so Hegseth gets it in his mind, decides to pull this back. His chief of staff at the time tries to talk Hegseth out of it and says, essentially, you know, General Donahue wasn't in charge of the gate where the suicide bombing happened. He wasn't responsible for the way the withdrawal was conducted. He was sent over there after things had already devolved to chaos to try to make the best out of a bad situation, to kind of pull things in. And so punishing him for that is the wrong move. That's where it starts with Hegseth. I think it quickly moves beyond that. And I think in some ways he has a terrible relationship with the Hill. General Donahue, by virtue of being a four-star, has spent a decent amount of time up there testifying. He has good relationships with senators and House members, both Republican and Democrat. Some are veterans who he knows from service. And so I think that also rubs Hegseth the wrong way. And the more those senators try to push Hegseth to change his mind, the way the chief of staff had done to try to keep Donahue on, the more he comes to see Donahue as a threat to him, as a sort of an alternative power center that he can't control. I don't think that's fair to Donahue, who understands the chain of command, but I think in Hegseth's mind, that's the way it works.
13: We need to take a break here. Let me reintroduce you. We are speaking with Greg Jaffe. He covers the Pentagon and the U.S. military for the New York Times. We'll be back in just a moment. This is Fresh Air.
0: 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And thanks.
13: This is Fresh Air, and we're speaking with veteran Pentagon correspondent Greg Jaffe. He covers the U.S. military for the New York Times. And we're talking about the tenure of Secretary of Defense Pete Hegseth. You know, in Pete Hegseth's book, The War on Warriors, he writes that in almost every instance where he's observed poor leadership or people in positions they're not qualified for, it was a diversity or perceived diversity hire. Is that point of view reflected in the moves he has made to remove or block promotions of commanders in the military?
2: Yeah, absolutely. The removals and the blocking of promotions in particular have fallen heavily disproportionately on black and women officers, about half of those pulled off promotion lists. And these promotion lists are formed essentially generals in the case of the Army will use, or admirals in the case of the Navy. A panel of promotion board will meet for a period of time, 3 or 4 days, and will sort through hundreds of resumes to decide who should be promoted to 1-star and 2-star rank. And so it's supposed to be an apolitical, nonpartisan process. And what Hegseth has done, that no other secretary has done in the last 25 years that I've covered the military, if not longer, is reached in and pulled people off those promotion lists without any kind of stated reason. About half of those he's pulled off promotion lists, which is about 55 people, or black or female officers. They represent a fraction of the total number of generals, so it's really fallen disproportionately hard on them.
13: You know, Pete Hegseth says his military is colorblind and merit-based. When you talk to, you know, sources in the military, what do they think of his record here?
2: I think there's a lot of alarm about it. I think this year, for the first time in more than a decade, not a single woman will be promoted to admiral rank in the Navy. So no one-star or two-star admirals will be women. And that's a massive change. In terms of what's happening and why it's happening, I think it's a product of the quote you read, which is certainly his mindset from War on Warriors. I think the other thing that happened is part of the way they've screened out people, and they have a group of people inside the Pentagon, and it's a very shadowy and non-transparent process, who, when somebody is chosen to be promoted to one or two star rank, they will comb all their public statements, all their public appearances, looking for reasons to pull them off the list. And so one of the reasons, there's a black admiral who was promoted to three star, who had was the Navy's choice for a three-star billet, named Admiral Barnett. You know, he had given a Black History Month speech. I think Hegseth viewed that as objectionable, something that admirals shouldn't be doing. You know, this was at the request of the Navy, at the request of a command. I read the speech. There was, you know, nothing objectionable about it. He talked about his mentors, some of whom were black and some of whom were white. He talked about the importance of seeing officers above him who looked like him, and how, you know, that made him realize what was possible. He was pulled off the list because of that speech. And so what you had was a lot of black and female officers, because they were disproportionately underrepresented within the general officer corps. The services had asked them, hey, get out and mentor people. Speak on panels about what it's like to be a women officer. Take part in support groups for women or black officers. You know, we want to retain these people. We want them to understand that there's a pathway. So those folks did it. And now each of those appearances, any appearance on a panel, any Black History Month speech, is being used as a reason to pull people off promotion lists. And so I think that's what's going on there.
13: Yeah. Has this practice of combing over past public comments and speeches and the like, is that a new thing under Hegseth?
2: Yeah, it's completely new. It's unlike anything I've seen. And it's not just speeches, it's also connections to officers that they don't like. So they particularly dislike the former chairman of the Joint Chiefs of Staff, Mark Milley, who is a four-star in the Army for 8 years. And so you can imagine a lot of up-and-coming officers worked for him or under him. And so if you have a connection to a guy like Mark Milley, you're pulled off of these promotion lists. You know, one officer described it to me. I don't know if you remember. So when we topple the Iraqi government, there's this process called debathification. Anyone who is a Baathist who worked for Saddam Hussein at any level was being fired. And there's a debathification aspect to this. Like, anybody who has connections to ideas we don't like, policies we don't like, people we don't like, we're pulling them out. Not recognizing that, you know, officers often don't have a vote. It's the civilians who set the policy. They follow orders. And in most cases, in virtually every case that I've run into, these people were following the policy at the time, as was their constitutional duty. But Hegseth either doesn't understand that or has decided it's not relevant.
13: Okay, we need to take another break here. We are speaking with Greg Jaffe. He covers the Pentagon and the U.S. military for the New York Times. He'll be back to talk more after this short break. I'm Dave Davies, and this is Fresh Air.

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1: I'm Robin Young, and the lovely new kids' picture book, Goodbye, Coy. 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
4: This is Fresh Air. I'm Dave Davies. We're speaking with the New York Times Pentagon reporter Greg Jaffe about the controversial tenure of Pete Hegseth as Secretary of Defense in the Trump administration. While Hegseth proudly claims credit for a culture change in the military, one that rejects diversity programs and embraces a warrior ethic, members of Congress, including some Republicans, are increasingly critical of his leadership. Hegseth has fired or sidelined many senior leaders in the military, and his budget requests are now endangered by his fractious relationship with lawmakers. We recorded our conversation with Greg Jaffe yesterday. Has Hegseth banned transgender people from serving in the military?
5: Yes, that's a Trump and Hegseth policy. And many of the transgender people who were forced out took voluntary separations. Essentially, they would give you twice your separation pay, which in some cases, if you'd been in for, 15 years or so, was over $100,000, doubled if you left voluntarily. Some number of those, about 4,000 people, left voluntarily. There are several hundred, if not more, that turned down the money and are going before separation boards. These are essentially three officers who sit on a board, and they have a lawyer who is representing them, and the services have a lawyer, and the board decides whether this person should be retained or not. And those boards, which I've tried to cover, it's an incredibly secretive process. So in many cases, their family members or friends are not allowed to sit in the boards. I, as a reporter, can't observe these boards, which are sort of like mini court proceedings. In some cases, the transgender service members themselves have been prevented from attending their own board. So if you're a transgender woman, in some cases you cannot attend your own hearing, because to attend the hearing you have to appear as a male. For many transgender women, that's no longer possible. And so in those cases, those soldiers, officers, troops were essentially prevented from going into their own hearing that would decide their fate. And so it's a very secretive and honestly, at times, abusive process.
4: And the hearings almost unanimously choose to separate the service member in that case?
5: In most cases so far, that seems to be what's happening. There are a couple of exceptions, but yes, I've covered a couple of them in terms of interviewing the lawyer and the person going through them. And so you have some people with really exceptional records. But at the end of the day, it really comes down to this question of, have you started to transition, or have you transitioned? And in that case, I think the boards feel like they don't have much of a choice. And even if they vote to retain, that's not the final decision. It then goes to the Secretary of the Army, Navy, Air Force, who will decide ultimately whether to retain the person or not. So it's more of a symbolic gesture, but for the transgender soldiers, troops going through the process, I think it's important for them to be heard, to be seen, to have their record represented as it is, rather than as Hegseth describes it. Just one other thing. I mean, we're talking about 4,000 troops and a force of 2.4 million, so it's not a lot. I think what's remarkable about the ban, to me, is the way Hegseth frames it. In the past, when they've talked about when we had previous transgender bans, the ban has been because they require hormone therapy or something of that nature, which makes them harder to deploy, or they require medical procedures that makes them non-deployable for a period. So you're having a discussion, a debate rooted in, at least on the surface, in medicine and fitness to serve medically and physically. Hegseth has largely discarded those arguments, and the argument that he and Trump have made is that these people are living a lie, they're immoral, they're bad people, and we don't want them in the military because their immorality, their life, which is a lie, will somehow infect and hurt the other troops. I should note that the vast majority of soldiers who I've talked to, of troops that I've talked to at all levels, do not see it that way.
4: And is that ban under court challenge currently?
5: It is under court challenge, yeah. Yeah, there are a couple of cases that are ongoing and have been ongoing essentially since the beginning of the Trump administration.
4: Secretary Hegseth has also ordered mandatory testosterone screening for male service members over 30, with optional hormone treatments if a service member tests low. What's going on here?
5: You know, I think some of this is messaging. I think, you know, as we talked about, Pete Hegseth is a product of right-wing media and the manosphere, and I think some of this is messaging to that kind of manosphere audience. I guess he hopes will produce recruits who will join the military, or to make the military appear kind of tougher, more macho. It's part of the sort of warrior ethos that he's described. I think what's concerning to me about it is the broader message he's trying to send. He's talked about the sort of military as the 1%.
4: And when you say the 1%, you mean what?
5: 1% of Americans serve. So during the Iraq and Afghanistan, that became a real rallying cry. About 1% of the eligible population served in Iraq and Afghanistan in those wars. And Hegseth, and I think this ties in with the high T kind of mindset, he tells them all the time, you are the 1%. You shouldn't look like or think like the soft country that you're defending. He elevates the troops and then talks about the rest of the country with almost a kind of contempt. And so I think that takes us to a really dangerous place where you create these kind of super warriors defending this country, and they view themselves as better or superior to the country they defend. That's how Hegseth often talks about the military, and I just think it's not part of our tradition of service. It's antithetical to sort of what it means to serve in a democracy, and it's just a really dangerous path.
4: We need to take another break here. We are speaking with Greg Jaffe. He covers the Pentagon and the U.S. military for the New York Times. We'll be back in just a moment. This is Fresh Air.
6: 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I'll be at the Sheldon on November 5th with Kate Grumke of St. Louis Public Radio for a behind-the-mic look at Science Friday. 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
4: This is Fresh Air, and we're speaking with veteran Pentagon correspondent Greg Jaffe. He covers the U.S. military for the New York Times, did it before that at the Washington Post. We're talking about the controversies over the performance of Secretary of Defense Pete Hegseth. Well, this particular Secretary of Defense has had to deal with the war in Iran. From the beginning, you know, he has said, this is not a fair fight. We are a tough, lethal military, and has said, again recently, you know, we've essentially already won. We've destroyed their Navy, Air Force defense systems, leadership, industrial capacity. Why hasn't that been convincing to Congress?
5: I think both to Congress and to the Iranians, who also have a vote in this process. You know, largely, I think the Iranians are, they have a conventional Navy, they have a conventional Air Force, they have a conventional Army, but those things are largely irrelevant to how they wanted to defend themselves, particularly against an attack from us. You know, their primary strength is what the military calls asymmetric. In other words, it's not force on force. It's their ability to use missiles, drones, and other precision weaponry to target our allies in the Middle East, to target our bases, to target oil infrastructure, to target ships and oil tankers transiting the Strait of Hormuz. That's the essence of their strength. And so all this damage that we've done, the people we've killed, the boats we've sunk, have not thus far prevented them from using those asymmetric tools to inflict real pain on us, our allies, and the global economy. And I think the other thing that's apparent in all of these wars, it's a lesson of Iraq and Afghanistan. It's a lesson that the Russians learned in Ukraine. When you're fighting for your survival, when the stakes are truly existential, and they are for the Iranian regime, you will endure a lot of pain, and you will subject the people under you to a lot of pain. And so I think that's what's happening here.
4: Right. You know, I learned only, I guess, a month or so ago that the Iranians' attack on the American base in Bahrain had prompted the Navy to move logistics support on that base provided to the Navy and its ships to a site hundreds of miles away, which is one of the things that contributed to the conditions on the USS Abraham Lincoln. So it's not like they haven't been able to inflict some damage on us, isn't it?
5: Yeah, no, and I think we should learn some real lessons, and this goes back to the discussion we were having earlier about drones and other sort of precision weaponry. The days of us being able to fight from large fixed bases, you know, in a particular region, those are probably over. I mean, Iran is at best a middling power, and they've been able to inflict real damage on these bases. This is going to be a problem that's going to be with us for, you know, decades.
4: The difficulties that members of Congress find with Hegseth have affected his ability to get funding, right? And you note in one of your stories that the Pentagon will have to make do with a lot less than they expect to fight the war in Iran. Is the effect on military operations apparent there? Do we know what the impact will be?
5: So I don't think we know yet. And some of that money, so about $70 billion of that money is to fight the war in Iran. About $350 billion of that delta or difference is to sort of modernize and upgrade the military. So there are those two things going on. I think, you know, all the services are short money right now because of both the Iran deployment, the National Guard deployment in Washington, D.C. and around the country has left the Army $1 billion short. And so everybody's running low on money. I think what it will mean near term is that you start cutting things like training hours, you know, ability to prepare for the next fight, readiness, how quickly you fix things, quality of life issues like making upgrades and repairs to bases, all those things go on hold so that you can keep current operations running. And I think that's what we're going to see. Eventually, though, it does create a problem for your ability to prosecute the war. Whether we get to that point or not, I think it's unclear. I will note in the past, during the early 2000s, when there was a lot of disaffection with the Iraq War, Congress at times threatened to pull war funding or not to fund the war, but it was never willing to leave troops in the field in places like Iraq without everything they need to sort of defend themselves and survive. It will be interesting to see if there's enough anger about the Iran war, which is unpopular, that Congress will start pulling money or will allow the troops fighting that war to have less than the Pentagon says that they need.
4: You know, Pete Hegseth likes to work out with his troops. Some of his own workouts, I gather, are posted on social media at times. And he's publicly criticized senior officers for being out of shape, you know, part of his notion that the The military has gone soft and lost its warfighting edge. Is there any empirical data about the physical condition of service members or training requirements that supports or contradicts Hegseth's view?
5: There's nothing that supports it. So Hegseth has in his mind that the military was last strong in 1990 or 91. And we can talk about why that date is important to him. I think he associates it with the victory in the Gulf War. It's also around the time where the positions in which women were allowed to serve was significantly broadened. So they're allowed to serve on combat ships, on aircraft carriers, as pilots and things like that. And so that to him becomes a moment of where things started to go sideways and have continued to go sideways. So he presses the army on this and wants to know, have training standards been lowered, and asks the army to compare training standards for initial officer basic training, for Ranger School and a few other places to the 1990 standard. And the army actually comes back and says, you know, the standard today is higher than it was in 1990. And I think Hegseth views that response as being disingenuous.
4: When Pete Hegseth made that speech at Quantico recently, he announced some new initiatives. One of them was the creation of Project Meridian. This is a plan to study the future of warfare, which would be led by Elon Musk, Palmer Luckey, who is a tech executive in his 30s, and former Speaker of the House, Newt Gingrich. The work will be focused on discovering, developing, and fielding weapons and systems that our children and grandchildren will need in their lifetimes. I'm reading this from his description. Without any creative limitations or restrictions on any future battlefield from under the earth to beyond the moon. This is a study to be completed in 3 months, right?
5: Yeah. I think it's largely going to be a paper. And, you know, there are three interesting people. Palmer Luckey, the third one, is the driving force behind a company called Anduril, which has done some terrific stuff for the military, particularly in building autonomous systems and sparking that kind of industry. And so we'll see what they produce. It's not a bad idea. I guess I'd be surprised if it produces real change. The one thing I've learned covering the Pentagon is that having a good idea is not enough. You really need to understand how to push it through the bureaucracy and reform the bureaucracy to turn that idea into something tangible. And I think Hegseth has been making a really good effort to try to understand where the bureaucracy is moving too slowly, where it's failing the military. And I think, you know, all of that is commendable, but the devil's in the details. It's a big, complicated, messy building.
4: You know, one of the criticisms has been that these are very political people. You know, Newt Gingrich, of course, was Speaker of the House, and Musk and Palmer Luckey are active Republican donors and fundraisers. Is that a concern?
5: Yeah. So they're the three at the top of it. Then it's a much larger panel around them of about 20 people who are also part of this work. I think at the top, you'd like to have it be more bipartisan, maybe. I think there's some concern, too, that, you know, Luckey and Musk, their fortunes, their companies are tied in many ways to the Pentagon. And so, you know, will they steer the study to benefit their corporations or future projects that their corporations are working on is a concern. So I think all those concerns are fair. At the end of the day, though, as you note, it's 3 months and it's a paper. And I think we'll have to see what they produce.
4: Another proposal is for a new military base. There are plenty of military bases around the United States already. What would be different about this one?
5: I have a hard time seeing Congress ponying up the money for this base without a real study to show that it's necessary. And I have a hard time seeing Hegseth making the case to the new Congress, which I think, you know, based on the way the midterms are going right now, there's a decent chance that either the House or Senate will be controlled by the Democrats. I just have a hard time seeing this become reality, but, you know, I could be wrong.
4: Well, this kind of answers one of the questions I was going to ask you, which is, do any of these plans seem to have been carefully vetted by, you know, commanders and military experts?
5: You know, I think one of the things that at least I think is an intriguing or a good idea is this autonomous warfare command that Hegseth has talked about. I think it's been hard for the services to find the money, the budget, the sort of brain power decision space to focus on this and maintain their own legacy systems, you know, the tanks, the planes, the ships that have been kind of essentially the core part of our military for going back to almost the Reagan years. And so the creation of an autonomous weapons command to think about these kind of weapons of the future full time and to have its own kind of budget and powers and authorities, I think that's generally considered, you know, a good or at least a very intriguing idea.
4: Right, right. I mean, because drone warfare has played a big role in Ukraine and is constantly changing. So there's a lot of innovation to keep track of.
5: Yeah, yeah. I think it's potentially really revolutionizing the way we fight. And I think there's a general consensus everywhere that we're behind.
4: We need to take another break here. We are speaking with Greg Jaffe. He covers the Pentagon and the U.S. military for the New York Times. We'll be back in just a moment. This is Fresh Air.
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4: This is Fresh Air, and we're speaking with veteran Pentagon correspondent Greg Jaffe. He covers the U.S. military for the New York Times, did it before that at the Washington Post. We're talking about the controversies over the performance of Secretary of Defense Pete Hegseth.

0: rebellion. I think people have largely left quietly. You look at Randy George, the Army Chief of Staff, who was fired. You look at Lisa Franchetti, the Chief of Naval Operations, who was fired, or C.Q. Brown, the Chairman of the Joint Chiefs of Staff. None of them have come out publicly and said much or really anything about Hegseth. And I think it's because their inclination is to protect their institutions. They don't want their institutions to be seen as political or partisan. And so they don't want to criticize Hegseth, even if they're really disturbed by what he's doing, because it will just worsen a situation that they see already happening, which is this sort of imposition of ideology on the military. And so I think what we're seeing right now over the last 2 years is a military culture that's really strong, that does not want to be pulled into these partisan culture war ideological fights, and that are resisting with sort of every fiber of their being to that happening. I think the longer term worry is, as you start to see the military with more and more of these people who get these jobs because of their willingness to take part in the culture war, that you lose what has made our military really special. And honestly, I think one story we did earlier this year where you see that start to break down is the Chief of Naval Operations. So Hegseth fires Lisa Franchetti, who's the first woman Chief of Naval Operations, and replaces her with a guy named Darrell Caudill. You know, before Hegseth is even confirmed, Admiral Caudill, through his staff, who can tell that Franchetti is probably going to be fired because Hegseth has written negatively about her in his book, he's reaching out to Hegseth, kind of campaigning for a job. When Hegseth fires Franchetti, Caudill has someone on his staff reach out to senior people on Hegseth's staff and, you know, express kind of solidarity with Hegseth's anti-woke campaign. And Caudill, who's not the Navy's choice for this job, he's not among the top three people the Navy thinks is most competent to lead the Navy, is selected for this position, I think at least in part because he's seen as an ideological ally. And so when you have those things happen, you erode this sort of culture of nonpartisanship.
1: You know, when Hegseth was nominated, there was a lot of reporting, particularly from The New Yorker, that raised questions about his personal behavior in the past, heavy drinking, alleged sexual assault, managing two veterans organizations so poorly he was kicked out of them. Have any of these personal issues surfaced in his time at the Defense Department that you know of?
0: I mean, there's certainly a lot of chaos in his inner circle, or had been, particularly during the first year, a lot of kind of infighting and bickering that seemed to become public. In terms of the bad behavior, drinking, womanizing, things of that nature, we haven't seen that this time around. And it's notable that Jen Hegseth, Pete Hegseth's wife, has a very prominent role in the Pentagon. She advises him, not paid, not official, but she advises him, she travels with him. There was some early controversy that she was in some classified meetings without a clearance. She's part of when Hegseth texts the Yemen war plans and the exact timing of the attack on Yemen, the transmitting of classified information over signal, which included a reporter from The Atlantic by accident. She's in one of the signal groups that he sends it to, and there's not clear to me why she would need to know that, nor that she has a security clearance that would allow her to know that. But for whatever reason, she seems to be playing a large role in the Pentagon. It's interesting to note, you know, I think after his marriage to her, it's when he goes down this pathway of becoming far more religious. And I do think, you know, you can never look into someone's heart and see whether they are sincere or not, but I do feel like at some point during this period, which is the kind of 2017-2018 period, he hits a kind of bottom, and I think views his sort of spiritual awakening as saving him and changing his life. He often says the two most important people in his life are what he calls the two J's, Jen and Jesus. And so I do think there's a real sort of spiritual awakening that he views as having saved him.
1: There's been some talk of articles of impeachment if the Democrats take the House or the Senate. Do you think that's likely?
0: I think it's certainly possible. So Thomas Massie, a Republican who had sort of broken with President Trump and the MAGA movement,

0: tried to introduce articles of impeachment last month, and Speaker Johnson recessed the House rather than have that vote in the House. And I think he won't, it's unclear exactly why he recessed the House, but I think it's a large worry that there were enough votes in the current Republican-controlled House to impeach Hegseth. And so I think if the Democrats take the House, I would not be surprised if that wasn't one of the things they tried to do.
1: Well, Greg Jaffe, thank you so much for speaking with us.
0: Yeah, absolutely. Happy to do it.
1: Greg Jaffe covers the Pentagon and the U.S. military for the New York Times. We recorded our conversation yesterday. On tomorrow's show, we hear from White House correspondent April Ryan. She spent decades pressing presidents for answers, most of that time for American urban radio networks. We'll talk about access, power, race, and what happened when asking questions put her in the president's crosshairs. I hope you can join us. To keep up with what's on the show and get highlights of our interviews, follow us on Instagram at NPR Fresh Air. Fresh Air's executive producer is Sam Brigger. 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Our interviews and reviews are produced and edited by Phyllis Myers, Roberta Shorrock, Anne-Marie Baldonado, Lauren Krenzel, Monique Nazareth, Thea Challoner, Susan Yakundi, Anna Bauman, and Nico Gonzalez-Wisler. Our digital media producer is Molly C.V. Nesper. Teresa Madden directed today's show. For Terry Gross and Tanya Mosley, I'm Dave Davies.

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1: 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I'm Eric Weathersby. 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It's 10 o'clock. Have a great evening.
7: This is Alex Ritson with the newsroom. The evicted octogenarian, whose plight became the symbol of Spain's housing crisis and prompted a snap election, has died. Likely new U.S. charges for Nicolas Maduro, former president of Venezuela, now a captured prison inmate. Angry and confused, the lawyer for the convicted killer, who survived two lethal injections in the U.S., gives details of his client.
8: On Monday night, it was our understanding that Krista was brain dead, but on Tuesday, to the shock of everyone, Krista woke up and began talking.
7: A special report on life in Gaza a year on since the oft-broken ceasefire between Israel and Hamas. And how would you be feeling if you were nearly home after a 28-year walk through 29 countries?
9: For me, the UK right now is a foreign country. And my family, you know, I mean, there is that distance between us. They are different people. They've lived different lives. And we're going to have to hang out, get to know each other again.
7: First, the news.
10: BBC News with Govinda Gill. Hundreds of protesters have demonstrated outside Parliament in Madrid after an 87-year-old woman who became a symbol of Spain's housing crisis died. Crowds march from a central square chanting, "This is not a death, it's a murder." Marie Carmen Abascal was removed from her home on a stretcher after being unable to pay a huge rent increase set by the investment firm that owned her apartment. Last month, she posted this video from hospital, prompting protests across the country.
11: No lo he logrado defender mi casa, pero sí he luchado.
12: I haven't been able to defend my home, but I've fought so that others learn to fight. My home has been my life, and now I have to leave it behind.
10: On Monday, the Spanish Prime Minister, Pedro Sanchez, announced early elections after losing an emergency vote on housing legislation. A judge in the U.S. state of Tennessee has ordered officials to preserve all evidence from the botched execution of Krista Pike last week. The convicted murderer, who spent three decades on death row for killing a classmate, survived two doses of a lethal injection. Her lawyer said she woke up angry and confused, and the retention of evidence was the first step of a potentially long legal battle. U.S. prosecutors are expected to bring new charges against the former Venezuelan president Nicolas Maduro and his wife for the alleged torture of American citizens. CNN reports that the accusations are thought to relate to the detention of more than a dozen U.S. nationals, including a group of oil executives. Will Grant reports.
13: The Maduro government held the group for 5 years in what their lawyers say were brutal conditions in a notorious detention center in Caracas. The treatment of two other former prisoners, Matthew Heath and Osman Khan, is also expected to form part of the new charges against Mr. Maduro. Mr. Heath was a former Marine who was detained at a roadblock as he traveled through Venezuela in 2020. Both men say they were subjected to various methods of torture while held in Venezuela, including waterboarding, electrocution, and the use of mind-altering drugs.
10: Saudi Arabia says attacks on the country's airports in the last 2 days have killed 3 people and injured 36 others. The Iran-backed Houthi movement says it carried out the strikes. They control most of Yemen's northwest region and are battling for territory against the Saudi-backed government forces. A tanker sailing off the north coast of Qatar has reportedly been struck by multiple projectiles, causing an unspecified number of casualties. A UK maritime monitoring agency said the sight took place 500 kilometres from the Strait of Hormuz. BBC News. Margaret Hamilton, the computer scientist who helped Apollo astronauts land on the moon, has died at the age of 90. She's often credited with coining the term software engineering. Helen Briggs looks back at her life.
14: Born in Indiana in 1936, she studied mathematics and joined the MIT Instrumentation Lab while raising a young daughter. She became the first software developer hired for the Apollo project and one of the few women at the heart of the endeavour to send man to the moon. She went on to influence later space programmes, start her own companies and publish more than 130 papers on computer science. Her advice to young coders was simple: do not let fear get in the way and never be afraid to ask questions.
10: The European Union has joined the World Health Organization to urge Russia to be transparent after one technician died and another was reported to have contracted pneumonia at a plague laboratory in Siberia. The US Center for Disease Control said it would monitor travelers from the area, although it thought the risk to the US was low. A new report from the World Wildlife Fund has said the recovery of several species shows conservation efforts can work. The charity highlights a resurgence of bluefin tuna, green turtles and elephants in southern Africa. But it warns that the thousands of wildlife populations have fallen by an average of 73% since 1970. The United States has designated a prominent Chinese businessman in Fiji for alleged corruption on behalf of China-based actors, barring him and his immediate family from entering the US. The State Department accuses Zhao Fugang, the director of an overseas Chinese service center in Suva, of bribing Fijian citizens to advance Chinese government and businesses. BBC News.
7: Hello, this is Alex Ritson with the newsroom. An elderly woman in Spain whose eviction sparked protests over the country's housing crisis and a political row that triggered early elections has died. Mari Carmen Abascal, who was 87, was forcibly removed from her apartment last month after she was unable to afford rent increases. She'd lived there for more than 70 years. The news of her death sparked renewed protests over affordable housing, with hundreds gathering near the Parliament building in central Madrid, chanting slogans and lighting candles in her memory.
15: Right now I'm crying on the subway, and my first reaction is that Mari Carmen hasn't died. She was killed by this capitalist system, and I find it shameful that everyone isn't out on the streets protesting to ensure this never happens again.
16: A lot of sorrow. I think that's what we all share. A great deal of sorrow, and above all the thought that she is the cause, the head of this whole revolution, and that she can't see it. It makes me so sad that she won't see if anything comes of it, if there's any result from all that she's fought for.
7: Our reporter Alba Morgado was at the protest, and she began by telling me what was known about the circumstances of Mari Carmen Abascal's death.
17: She was admitted to hospital just the day of the eviction. You might remember that she was taken on a stretcher. Her conditions, her health condition was really weak. She had a 50% disability recognized due to mobility. And And what media reports and her lawyers had said is that all the circumstances around the attempted evictions that were several over the last few years had really caused her a lot of stress and a lot of exhaustion. Regarding the circumstances of her death are not yet known, but we know that she died in a hospital in Madrid and has caused an absolute outcry in the city and across the country.
7: Well, as we can hear behind you, I think.
17: Exactly. There is a small protest. I would say there is a few hundred people, 300, 400, that were in this square in the center of Madrid where people have come to demand for better solutions on the housing crisis and, you know, that initiated after the eviction of Mari Carmen Abascal. And they have taken today to the doors of Congress, which is just 500 meters away from this square, just to say, well, they are chanting several things, but one of the things is that She didn't die. She was killed. Again, people here are demanding solutions to the housing crisis that's been really affecting people, especially the youth in this country. There's been improvised vigil as well with people lighting candles, and you can see a lot of banners and little messages in different places of the street just remembering Mari Carmen Abascal.
7: The eviction was arguably a big factor in the calling of the snap election by the Prime Minister Pedro Sanchez. How is this pensioner's death going to play into that upcoming poll?
17: Well, I think this will make people go to the polls. The people here, you know, want really solutions. If that will benefit Pedro Sanchez, who's the one who has called this early election, thinking that this movement will benefit him, we don't know yet. But I think the death of Mari Carmen Abascal today and the outcry we're seeing, not just in Madrid where I am, but across the country and all the tributes that I've been seeing online, I think they're going to make people really go to the streets and ask for the vote and ask for solutions, a different alternative to the situation that we've been living in Spain for the last few years, where people cannot afford to live in the cities where they were born, like was the case of Mari Carmen Abascal.
7: Alba Morgade in Madrid. It was back in January that the former Venezuelan president Nicolas Maduro and his wife Celia Flores were captured by US forces in Caracas. They're currently in prison in New York awaiting trial on drugs and weapons charges. Now, US prosecutors are expected to bring new charges against the couple over the alleged torture of American citizens. Our Latin America correspondent Will Grant told me more about these charges.
18: They relate, as we understand, to the detention of 12 American citizens in Venezuelan jails. They include a group of oil executives from Citgo. They were known as the Citgo Six. From 2017, what's called the General Directorate of Military Counterintelligence, obviously part of the Maduro government, held that group for 5 years. Their lawyers say they were subjected to torture during that time, and they were eventually released under a Biden administration prisoner swap. They were released in part for Celia Flores, that's Nicolas Maduro's wife, her children, her adopted children. But another of those who was also expected to be part of this case were two other former prisoners, one called Matthew Heath. He was a former Marine who was traveling through Venezuela in 2020, and Osman Khan, who was visiting his girlfriend. Both men say they received extreme torture methods, including waterboarding, threats of sexual assault, and the use of mind-altering drugs.
7: Mr. Maduro and his wife have been in jail in New York for some time. At what point can we expect a trial?
18: Well, it's scheduled for the middle of next year, and that is when the prosecutors hope that their case will be in place. Now, the idea of introducing new charges at this stage is interesting because, as you said in your introduction, they are already facing trial on narco-terrorism, cocaine smuggling, and weapons charges. It makes one wonder if the prosecutors think they have enough on a charge like narco-terrorism or cocaine smuggling. Of course, Mr. Maduro and his wife have have both pleaded not guilty to those charges. The idea for the Trump administration that he could somehow get off from those charges, he could somehow be acquitted and go free, would be a huge political defeat for the Trump administration. Perhaps introducing fresh charges, we'll see later this week, which are related to the treatment of US citizens, feels like it might be a stronger case from the US Justice Department's point of view.
7: Will Grant. You're listening to The Newsroom from the BBC World Service. It's nearly a year since the ceasefire between Israel and Hamas, and most of Gaza remains destroyed. No reconstruction has been begun because of a deadlock over a peace deal between the two sides. Israel says it won't withdraw from the Palestinian territory until Hamas genuinely disarms. Hamas says it won't hand over weapons until Israel stops all forms of aggression. The Hamas-run health ministry in Gaza says more than 1,460 people have been killed in Israeli airstrikes over the past year. Israel insists it's targeting Hamas and other groups posing a threat to its troops and civilians. Our international correspondent Yogita Lemoye reports.
14: A year since the ceasefire, Gaza's civilians are living amidst rubble and dust with the constant sound of Israeli drones flying overhead. Israel's military launches strikes almost every day, and the overall death toll in Gaza since the war started in 2023 now stands at more than 74,000, according to the Hamas-run health ministry. Israel's military says it's targeting Hamas. It now occupies just under two-thirds of Gaza. The rest of the strip is tightly controlled by Hamas. The group which triggered this latest round of violence with attacks that killed 1,200 Israeli people has been consolidating its position despite many of its top leaders being killed. It says it will not give up its weapons until Israel stops all forms of aggression. And Israel says it will not withdraw its troops from Gaza until Hamas is genuinely disarmed.
7: Yogita Lemoye. In the US, an investigation has been launched to determine exactly what happened when the death row inmate Krista Pike survived what were supposed to be two lethal injections. And a court in Tennessee has ruled that all evidence connected to the botched executions be preserved after her legal team filed an emergency motion. Her lawyers say she's angry and confused after waking up in hospital and hasn't been able to swallow or eat anything. Krista Pike has spent three decades on death row for killing Colleen Stemmer. Our North America correspondent Neda Torfik told me more about the emergency court hearing in Tennessee.
19: The judge ordered the state to retain not just physical evidence like the IVs and syringes and gurneys, but any surveillance video, any and all communications between officials. And, you know, her lawyers also wanted to get access to her more readily, as she starts to regain full consciousness, and even requested that her shackles be removed. And I think some of the most moving, astonishing details actually came when the lawyers spoke to the press after the court hearing and gave an update on just how she's doing.
8: On Monday night, it was our understanding that Krista was brain dead and that life support would be removed the next day. But on Tuesday, to the shock of everyone, including me, including her team, and including the medical team, Krista woke up and began talking. I do not have an explanation for what happened between Monday night and Tuesday morning.
19: They described Krista Pike as currently confused, angry. They say that, you know, she wants to understand better what happened to her, but the physical and mental health toll of this is extreme. You know, they talked about how her arms and hands are severely swollen from where she got those two rounds of the lethal, what was supposed to be the lethal injection. They say she is suffering pneumonia, she can't swallow, she can't eat. And so they describe it as a long road to recovery.
7: Neda, there's a suggestion this case is going to reopen debate across the United States on the death penalty. Is it? I mean, she was convicted of the most awful crime, even though what happened to her in the death chamber was clearly horrible too.
19: Yeah, we can't forget the family of Colleen Slemmer, the victim of Krista Pikes in all of this. You know, her mother said that she very much supported the death penalty for Krista Pike, that she wanted justice for her daughter, but she feels let down by the state. And I think, look, those who always felt against capital punishment point to the fact that the United States is an outlier, that 75% of the world's countries have either gotten rid of the death penalty in law or in practice. And they see this as further evidence of the kind of cruel and unusual nature of continuing this practice. But even those who support the death penalty are debating the methods used in this country after what we saw happen with Krista Pike. You know, these lethal injections, pharmaceutical companies, you know, don't want them used in this way. And so sourcing these drugs has become increasingly more difficult. Finding people trained and administered them has become increasingly more difficult. And so, for example, you have one top Republican, the governor in Tennessee, who suggested electric chair should be the method used going forward. And I think the thing to remember here is her lawyers believe it would just be unimaginable after what she went through to then choose to execute her once again. And the state hasn't said yet whether they will seek to do that.
7: Neda Torfik. Now, if you're the kind of person who enjoys going out for a stroll, you will love this story. On November the 1st, 1998, Carl Bushby took a flight from the UK to Chile with one goal in mind, to travel back on foot. He had just $500 in his pocket, no sponsors, and two rules: no transport and no going home except on foot. Now, Carl is back on British soil, and a short time ago, he told me his mission was almost over after a 28-year trek through 29 countries.
9: The plan was fairly straightforward. It was a case of, we're going to get back from the southern tip of South America to the UK, unassisted by any form of transport. So the challenge was just to get from the furthest point on the planet back home. You know, we've been looking at maps and drawing lines, and at one point we ended up connecting the continents, because theoretically speaking, it might be possible to cross this Bering Strait, which would link the Americas to Asia. And the more excited I become and the more pushback I got from the rest of the world, it just made it all the more enticing. And looking at the maps, there were these gaps, the Darien Gap between Colombia and Panama, this big swath of jungle, which is basically a war zone. And then you've got the Bering Strait. So this 57 miles as the crow flies stretch of ice and water joining the continents that no one had actually managed to cross on foot at that point. Then ultimately the English Channel to the UK.
7: Which you just swam across.
9: So, I mean, theoretically we had this huge challenge. And then we just made two simple rules. Rule number one was that I cannot use any form of transport to advance. And rule number two, I can't come home until I arrive on foot.
7: That's the most extraordinary thing. You didn't allow yourself any holidays from this, no trips back home. The last time you saw your home was 28 years ago.
9: Yeah. So then you start to question the concept of home, because home for me becomes something very different. I mean, the UK for half my life has been a distant myth. My home was wherever I was. It was the road. It was the journey. It was the purpose behind it all.
7: What was the most dangerous moment of your trip?
9: There were definitely some spicy moments there in the Darien Gap. You're basically sneaking through the front line of the fighting between FARC and the Colombian army and the right-wing paramilitaries. You know, you end up at gunpoint a couple of times and it can get really interesting. And you're pushing through some real challenging terrain. And then eventually you're pushing through a winter in Alaska to get to the Bering Strait. And then you've got to get over the Bering Strait, which is a formidable piece of environment. Great if you're a polar bear, but terrible if you're not. And then Siberia, again, all winter travel. There was probably a number of, oh my God, I think I'm going to die moments there in Alaska for sure. And then, you know, there's just this amazing stories and adventures in between as you traverse massive expanses of the planet.
7: You're back in England. In a few days, you are going to be back home. You're going to see your family again. How is that going to be? I mean, this has been your life for 28 years.
9: It's a process. I'm reconnecting with the UK. I'm doing the conversion of pounds to dollars in my head so I understand the money. I'm walking around the shops trying to understand what the products are compared to what I'm used to. For me, the UK right now is a foreign country. It's something I now have to learn how to do again. So it's kind of weird. And my family, you know, I mean, there is that distance between us. They are different people. They've lived different lives. And we're going to have to hang out, get to know each other again. I have a granddaughter that I don't know, and she's like 12 now. I met family on the beach the other day. I met my brothers and a friend and my father that I last saw when I left the UK 28 years ago. They saw me off at Bryce Norton as I flew down to the start point in South America. My brother has two kids now. They met Uncle Carl for the first time, crawling out of the sea. And that's the first time they'd ever seen me.
7: It's an experience that very few, if anyone else in the world, has had. What's the most important thing you've learned?
9: The world is a truly incredibly amazing place, and people are truly incredible. From complete strangers to my family, to businesses, to nation states that have all chipped in at some point to help me get where I need to go. It's easy to watch the 24-hour news cycle. I think we're going to hell in a handbasket right now. But when you get out there on the ground level, meeting people on a one-on-one basis, you'll just meet the best. You know, I always tell people I've met 99.99999% of the very best of humanity. And I think that's something that we constantly have to be reminded of. And it truly has just been a real lesson, especially for someone who came from a military background, spent 12 years in the British Army. You don't necessarily see the best of the world. It's been a real eye-opener for me.
7: Any regrets?
9: Absolutely not.
7: Walker Carl Bushby. The Harlem Renaissance, a flowering of black American culture, music and literature in New York in the 1920s and 30s, still resonates in the United States. It took place at a time when black people in the U.S. still routinely encountered open racism and violence. Years later, in 1972, leading figures of this era gathered for a cocktail party, which was filmed for a documentary. Only now has it been edited into a film called Once Upon a Time in Harlem, which has been touted as an Oscar contender. It's just been screened at the New York Film Festival. From the city, Tom Brook sent this report.
20: Something remarkable happened in this Upper West Side New York townhouse belonging to jazz legend Duke Ellington in August 1972. Living luminaries, the men and women who created the Harlem Renaissance, the defining black cultural and artistic movement of the 1920s and 30s, gathered for a cocktail party at the request of filmmaker William Greaves. In the tradition of observational cinema, Greaves filmed them as they reminisced, laughed, and argued with one another.
21: I'm calling him an artist, period.
20: Greaves died before he assembled the footage, but his son David and granddaughter Liani have labored to bring it together as a documentary called Once Upon a Time in Harlem.
22: For the first time, we were aware of so many creative people who were black.
20: The documentary may have an unusual genesis, shot in 1972, but not finally assembled until recently. But David Greaves believes they have created the film his father had in mind.
23: That's what my father had wanted. He'd wanted to bring these people together, who were intellectual giants, if you were artistic giants, bring them into one space. He knew that if he had all of those very fascinating people in one space, he then had four cameras to capture them.
20: Among those featured in the film are Aaron Douglas, a prominent artist of the Harlem Renaissance, and Anna Bonton, a leading poet and novelist from the period, and Regina Andrews, whose apartment served as a Harlem literary salon. She recalls the excitement of the times.
24: It was just the joy of living and creating together. There were so many of the evenings when these creative writers would share the very first moment of their success with us. You can see how these nights were many, and they made for many happy evenings for me.
0: In a way, you could call Once Upon a Time in Harlem a period film. After all, it was shot inside Duke Ellington's townhouse here in New York in 1972. But those involved in making the film believe it has great contemporary relevance because it brings into the foreground significant black voices at a time when many black Americans feel their history and culture is under threat and being sidelined.
3: That period set the pace for art and culture in our country. And so it's important that people see it, they understand it. It is not some niche kind of thing that is just about black history or black people. It is about American culture. It is part of the American experience. And so it's very, very important for people to see it and understand it.
4: This idea that the Harlem Renaissance was just a flash in the pan is false.
20: David Greaves hopes the film will serve as a permanent reminder of the history of the Harlem Renaissance.
23: The film says, no, this will not be erased. This is a hard copy. You know, you can use your AI and delete this. You can scrape, you know, names off a building. But this hard copy will remain. And I think that's important, that it cannot be erased.
4: There are those of us.
20: More than anything else, perhaps, this well-crafted film serves as an intimate time capsule that places you right inside that 1972 party, which brought together some of the most significant figures of the Harlem Renaissance.
5: That report from the New York Film Festival from our correspondent, Tom Brook. The main news this hour, there have been angry protests in Madrid after the death of an elderly woman whose eviction saw her become a symbol of Spain's housing crisis. A US judge has ordered officials in Tennessee to preserve evidence from last week's botched attempt to execute the death row inmate, Krista Pike. And the WWF Wildlife Charity says a resurgence in species such as tigers and bluefin tuna shows how conservation efforts can succeed. We're about to record the latest edition of the Global News podcast, but for now, that's it from the newsroom.
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26: This is the BBC World Service, and coming up after the news, the global story. In the final weeks of a pivotal election race in Israel, Benjamin Netanyahu's record on national security is coming under immense scrutiny, and the government's facing claims of intelligence failings in the run-up to the October the 7th attacks. Join me, Tristan Redman, in 2 minutes.
5: BBC News with Alex Ritson. There have been angry protests in Madrid after the death of an 87-year-old woman who became a symbol of Spain's housing crisis. Maria Carmen Abascal had been in hospital since being evicted from the rented flat where she'd lived most of her life. US prosecutors are expected to bring new charges against Venezuela's former president, Nicolas Maduro, and his wife, Celia Flores, for the alleged torture of American citizens. The accusations reportedly relate to the detention of more than a dozen US nationals when Mr. Maduro was in office. A prisoner in Texas has been killed by lethal injection, the first execution in the United States since a woman survived a botched attempt last week. Jamal Howard had been sentenced to death for killing a shop worker during a robbery in 2000. Saudi Arabia says three people have been killed in attacks on its airports in the last 2 days. The Houthis in Yemen say they carried out the strikes. A tanker sailing off the north coast of Qatar has reported getting struck by multiple projectiles. It says there are casualties, but it's unclear how many. A new report from the World Wildlife Fund has said that the recovery of several species shows conservation efforts are weak. The charity highlights a resurgence in Atlantic and Pacific bluefin tuna and a rise in wild tigers, but it warns progress is fragile. The US has imposed measures against a Chinese businessman in Fiji for alleged corruption. Washington accuses Zhao Fugang of bribing Fijian citizens to advance Chinese interests. And the trailblazing American computer scientist Margaret Hamilton has died, aged 90. Hamilton led the team developing software for NASA. BBC News.
26: On the 7th of October 2023, thousands of Hamas-led attackers broke through the Gaza border fence and stormed Israeli kibbutz and the Nova Music Festival. Around 1,200 people were killed and a further 251 hostages were taken back to Gaza. In the 3 years since, Israel's military campaign in Gaza has killed at least 74,000 people. That's according to the Hamas-run health ministry, whose figures are considered reliable by the United Nations. And almost a year after a shaky ceasefire between Israel and Hamas was reached, there's been little movement towards Hamas disarming, Israel withdrawing from Gaza, and a roadmap to lasting peace. In just 3 weeks' time, Benjamin Netanyahu faces voters for the first time since those attacks. From the BBC, I'm Tristan Redman in London. Today on The Global Story, why questions over October the 7th could decide the Israeli election. Well, in the 3 years since the October the 7th attacks, there's been a steady drip of reporting into whether there were failings in Israel's intelligence and security in the run-up to the attacks. We're going to get into some of those later with our correspondent John Donison in East Jerusalem.
1: There was a kind of groupthink, if you like, within intelligence and the military that, look, Hamas might have these aspirations. They might want to have an operation like this, but they're just not capable.
26: Before we get to John, I'm going to run you through how we got here, because in these final weeks of the election campaign, the government's opponents have seized on a flurry of reports as an opportunity to criticise the Prime Minister Benjamin Netanyahu, who's running for re-election. It all began back on the 8th of September with an article published by the Israeli newspaper Haaretz. The article alleged that Benjamin Netanyahu was warned in September 2023 of an imminent Hamas attack. Now, it claims the warning came from the president of the United Arab Emirates, Sheikh Mohammed bin Zayed Al Nahyan, who's known as MBZ. Prime Minister Netanyahu has denied these reports. He's instructed lawyers to begin defamation proceedings against the newspaper Haaretz, as well as several other Israeli news outlets. Netanyahu says the report is, quote, part of a sinister plot, and his party Likud has accused Haaretz of blatant foreign interference in Israel's elections. Haaretz says it stands by its reporting and that the legal proceedings against it are an attempt to silence criticism. The story, according to Haaretz, goes something like this. In the months leading up to October the 7th, the Hamas leader Yahya Sinwar was frustrated at a lack of progress in negotiations with Israel. He asked a Palestinian go-between to convey to the Israelis that he was planning an attack against them, and he very specifically used the word earthquake. Now, Haaretz says the go-between took that message to the United Arab Emirates president, which is how MBZ ended up talking with Netanyahu, according to Haaretz. Netanyahu has strongly denied this. He says that no such conversation took place between him and MBZ. On the 26th of September, there was a report in the news magazine The Atlantic, this time about Egypt warning Israel. Now, the magazine claimed that the then chief of Egyptian intelligence, a man called Abbas Kamel, had flown to Israel in September 2023, but it's not clear who he spoke to when he landed. The Atlantic reports it spoke to a former Israeli official, later briefed on the visit, and that the message was, quote, "If you don't change course, Gaza is going to blow up in your faces." Now, Benjamin Netanyahu's office said in response that the reporting was false and said that on October the 11th, 2023, Egypt officially denied that it had warned Israel of the October the 7th attack and that the claims had been, quote, "recycled to manipulate the Israeli public." 2 days later, on the 28th of September, there was even more. The Wall Street Journal, not a left-leaning newspaper, published a report with further detail on the alleged warnings from Egypt. The journal said that according to Arab government officials, there were three increasingly urgent warnings and that the final one came just days before the attack. Netanyahu strongly denied all claims that Egypt had warned Israel. He said that he, quote, "did not meet or speak with Abbas Kamel," and that no Israeli intelligence source conveyed an Egyptian warning to him. We should say that all of these reports in Haaretz, in The Atlantic, in The Wall Street Journal, are based on claims from unnamed sources and haven't been verified by the BBC. And Netanyahu, as I mentioned, is suing various Israeli news organizations. According to the Times of Israel, the legal filing says these reports are, quote, "a total invention meant to fatally harm the security of the country and the prime minister, while blatantly violating all journalistic ethics with the full knowledge that it is not true." Now, all of this is happening, as we mentioned before, a very closely contested election, but it's not the first time that the Israeli government has faced scrutiny over the decisions in the hours, days and weeks leading up to the attacks.
1: I am just in a little cafe restaurant around the corner from our hotel in East Jerusalem. I often come here for a bit of breakfast. I might have a bit of lunch when we finish recording, but it is quite pleasant on what is a lovely Indian summer day.
26: John Donison, our colleague, is a foreign correspondent for the BBC. He spent years living and working in the region. He was formerly the BBC's Gaza and West Bank correspondent. We caught up with him as commemorations for the third anniversary of the October the 7th attacks were underway in the city.
1: I think there's a, you know, quite a somber and reflective mood in Israel this week. I mean, it was a traumatic event. It changed the way Israelis think about the world, think about their lives. And one of the interesting things in this election is, you know, you've got a large number, I think it's about 600,000 18 to 24-year-olds who are voting for the first time. And the opinion polls show that they are very right-wing. Their views are hardened. They want tougher action in Gaza, tougher action against Iran, against Hezbollah. And you have to remember that all of these people, a good chunk of them, they will have served in the military. They will have fought in some of these wars in the last 3 years. So the impact, I suppose, on Israel's character and its attitude towards its neighbours, but there's also a feeling of great reflection.
26: It's quite unusual for a commemoration like that to be taking place at the same time as quite a frenetic electoral campaign that's going on. How significant and pivotal could this election be in the grand scheme of Israeli elections, John?
1: I think it's hard to think of an election that has been as important as this one. Certainly not in the time I've been covering this part of the world. This comes at a time when you do feel that Israel is at a kind of turning point, you know, a potential turning point. So you've got, alongside the war in Gaza, in Lebanon, in Iran, you've got huge levels of violence in the Israeli-occupied West Bank. We've got a massive surge in settler violence towards Palestinian communities, and many people here feel that is going to be the next big flashpoint in the region. But when you look at the complexities of this election coming up, a lot of it goes back to October the 7th.
26: Okay. Well, we're 3 years now from the October the 7th attacks, John. How much scrutiny has Benjamin Netanyahu faced in those 3 years about who knew what and when around those attacks?
1: Not enough, according to his opponents, because his opponents and much of the Israeli public have been calling, really from the get-go, that there needed to be a public inquiry, an independent investigation into what went wrong on October the 7th, because the starting point from this is that this was arguably the single greatest failure of intelligence and security in Israel's history. Now, Prime Minister Netanyahu's argument has been that, look, when we're in a state of war, now is not the time to have a public inquiry. But his opponents, they have said they would launch a public inquiry from day one because they believe lessons need to be learned from the mistakes. And I think you can say that the failures around October the 7th from Israel's point of view can be divided into a number of categories. So there was the policy failure from the Israeli government in the years running up to October the 7th, where they basically took an option that they could mollify Hamas by improving economic situations in Gaza, by allowing more money to flow into the territory, by allowing more work permits out of Gaza for Palestinian workers to come and work in Israel from Gaza, with a belief that, you know, Hamas wasn't interested in another major conflict given numerous wars over the last few decades. The second area is the warnings that they got in the run-up to October the 7th. Why weren't those warnings heeded? And then the third area is the failures actually on the day of the attack. Why was Israel's response, its military response to what happened, so, I guess, unsatisfactory? And why were Israeli forces so easily overrun in those first few hours? We've had some inquiries within the Israeli military and within Israeli intelligence, and that has led to the resignation of very senior figures within those organizations. But Prime Minister Netanyahu, beyond saying we all bear some degree of responsibility for what happened on October the 7th, as, you know, the man in charge, he has resisted having the finger pointed directly at him.
26: Yes, okay. Well, let's go through each of the categories under scrutiny that you mentioned above. The first one would be security and intelligence failures, John. Can you just lay out for us what the government has been and the military have been accused of failing on this front?
1: Well, they have been accused of ignoring warnings. So it was revealed that they had discovered in Gaza a 40-page document entitled the Jericho Wall document, which detailed a large-scale cross-border operation attacking Israel. It didn't have a date, but the planning for this operation had been underway since 2016, and this document was found more than a year before October the 7th. But always the belief was that might be the aspiration of Hamas, but they're just not capable. We've got them under control. Our security on the border is too tight. Our military is too strong. Our surveillance is too strong. Then, in the months leading up to October the 7th, you had what are known as the kind of the watchers, these young women who are recruited to monitor surveillance cameras, monitoring Gaza. Very boring job, but they're watching to see if there's any unusual behaviour.
14: My colleague, the BBC's Alice Cuddy, who's reported on these female Israeli soldiers, has just joined me, and in a moment
1: my colleague Alice Cuddy did a very good investigation into this.
2: So some of them were saying they were actually seeing the training that Hamas was doing. They were watching them taking over model Israeli tanks on the other side of the fence. They were also watching them detonating bombs near the fence, which they believe was to test the strength of Israel's so-called iron wall.
1: And basically, these women were reporting to their superiors, look, something's going on. We can see Hamas militants training.
2: These young women say that they were reporting their concerns to their commanders on their bases, and they're also filing them in a computer system where it would kind of be passed up the chain to intelligence and more senior officers who could then piece together the broader intelligence picture.
1: And they warn their superiors, maybe partly through sexism, they were ignored, and those warnings may have reached the highest levels of the military, but nothing was done about
10: it. Thank you to you, Alice Cuddy. Thank you to you. And the IDF, in terms of a statement that we've got from the Israeli Defence Force, says the IDF is currently focused on eliminating the threat from the terrorist organisation Hamas. Questions of this kind will be looked into at a later stage.
1: Then, much closer to October the 7th, maybe in the 24 hours before, there was a warning that they had detected that a large number of Israeli SIM cards for mobile phones had suddenly been activated in the 24 hours running up to the attack on the morning of October the 7th. That warning went back to the highest levels of the Israeli military. They were worried enough that on the night before October the 7th, senior commanders within the Israeli military cut short their holidays. It was a holiday weekend that weekend, and they headed down to the Gaza border. They sent two groups of special forces, I don't know, their battalions, down to the border because there was a concern that something was coming. But they didn't do enough, clearly, because very, very quickly, those special forces and the military base down on the border with Gaza, Nahal Oz, was overrun. So there were clear warning signs that something was coming, and I guess the question is, why wasn't anything done about it? This is one of the most powerful militaries in the world, but a lot of the focus at that time was in the north, up on the border with Lebanon and in the West Bank, and I guess the truth of the matter is that there just weren't enough Israeli troops down on that border.
26: Well, let's talk about the alleged policy failures that you mentioned of the Netanyahu government in the lead up to the October 7th attacks. What are the accusations on that front against Netanyahu?
1: Well, the accusations there are that there was a war in Gaza in 2014, which I covered, between Hamas and Israel. And there was a ceasefire in the end, but there was a lot of damage sustained to Gaza. It's a very asymmetric conflict. Israel's military is much more powerful, so a high number of casualties, lots of destruction in Gaza. Not on the scale of this war, but nevertheless pretty bad. There was another short war in 2021, I think. Same sort of thing. But I think the calculation from Prime Minister Netanyahu, who was in power for most of that time, not all of it, there was another government for a short period, was that, you know, Hamas were not interested in conflict. They were interested in improving the economic situation in Gaza. So a lot of money, millions and millions, hundreds of millions of dollars, came in from the Qataris. And that was done with the assistance of the Israelis. They allowed that money to go in literally in suitcases of cash going into Gaza.
11: Until 2016, Udi Levy was head of economic warfare for the Mossad, Israel's spy agency.
12: The Qataris have a special envoy that came every month with a private jet, enter Gaza with a suitcase, gave it to the Hamas, say hello, and go back. That's it.
1: That allowed for, you know, a beautiful Corniche road along the coast to be built in Gaza. It allowed the economic situation to improve. More workers were being allowed out of Gaza to work in Israel. And it was this belief that, look, if we can just improve the economic lives of people in Gaza, then we can keep Hamas calm. And that was obviously a complete miscalculation.
13: Udi Levy has told the BBC's Panorama programme he advised Benjamin Netanyahu to target Hamas's finances to prevent the group's military build-up.
12: We came many times and said to the Prime Minister, we believe that if you have a decision that we have to crush Hamas, I think that we have the tools, by using only the financial tools.
15: And what was his response?
12: We never got any answer to our proposal. Never. Never.
11: Benjamin Netanyahu has denied wanting to build up Hamas and says he'd only allowed Qatari money

0: a deal between Hamas and Israel. But Qatar has been portrayed by the Israeli government as a supporter of terrorism, and they have without doubt funded Hamas, but they couldn't do that without Israel giving the nod to that happening. If Israel didn't want large quantities, suitcases full of money going into Gaza, it could have stopped it happening. Now, the money was supposedly for economic improvement in Gaza, but with hindsight now, you can see that a lot of that money undoubtedly went to building up Hamas's military capability, constructing the tunnels underneath Gaza, and that's kind of with the benefit of hindsight. But, you know, you might think that Israel's intelligence and its security might have recognized that that was a danger, and with the benefit of hindsight, it was a clear miscalculation.
1: What about the on-the-day response, John, on October the 7th itself? What balls is Netanyahu and the Israeli military accused of having dropped on that front?
0: Well, first of all, he has been accused of not responding personally quick enough. You know, so there's been a lot of conversations about when he found out, when he got a phone call telling him that something was happening. And it was first thing that morning. But it took him, according to reports in Israeli media, 3 hours to get to the Military of Defense's headquarters in Tel Aviv. Now, Israel is a very small country. From where he stays, it would probably be a journey of about an hour. So it took a long time. And because the initial preparation had not been made for the possibility of an attack, then it took a very long time for reinforcements to get down to the southern border. And that's why you had these horrific stories of Israeli families living in some of the kibbutz on that border being holed up in their safe rooms with the door locked for 12 hours before any help got there. And I don't know if you remember, but it was at least several days before they finally secured the area. You know, there were still Hamas fighters roaming around southern Israel, albeit in small numbers. There was a threat for several days. And as I keep saying, you know, this is one of the most powerful militaries in the world, and it had failed here to, one, stop it happening, and then to deal with it when it did.
1: How does Benjamin Netanyahu account for those 3 hours that it took to get to the military headquarters in Tel Aviv?
0: Well, I think he would say, look, I was making phone calls, I was making decisions, I was coordinating our response. But the command center in the south for the Israeli military had been overrun. It had been overrun, so it was out of action. So the communication was very, very bad. People were acting like really on, you know, on their own initiative rather than waiting for like a coordinated response, which took a long time to happen.
1: OK, well, that's the military response. What about the intelligence actions in the lead up to the attacks? Because, I mean, a lot of our listeners will know that Israel has some of the most sophisticated intelligence agencies in the world with incredibly highly developed surveillance systems in place. How surprising is it that the Mossad and the Shin Bet could have missed these attacks coming?
0: Well, it's really, really surprising. And I think it's not that they didn't hear the warnings. It's that there was a kind of groupthink, if you like, within intelligence and the military that, look, Hamas might have these aspirations. They might want to have an operation like this, but they're just not capable. Look at the border wall and fence that goes all around Gaza. Look at the underground wall that they've built to make tunneling under very, very difficult. The idea that you could have Hamas fighters arriving by sea and by paraglider, this was kind of, would have been thought of as fanciful. The idea that the fence could be ruptured in so many places that within a matter of hours, you could have thousands of people flooding in from Gaza, many of them Hamas fighters, was kind of, oh, they'll never be able to do that. And then they did it. So I guess it was a bit like the black swan event. You know, you never believe there's a black swan until you actually see a black swan and it's happened.
1: Okay, well, the elections are approaching pretty fast at this stage, John. To what extent are these allegations of intelligence and security failings being used as political capital by Netanyahu's opponents in the campaign?
0: Well, they absolutely are. And it's not just the failings that we've discussed. It's also

0: the fact that when it comes to Gaza, we've got a ceasefire, but the conflict is not over. Hamas are still there, very much reduced. So there's also the accusation that, look, you failed to deal with the problem. There was no plan for what comes after the war. And that is an accusation being put, actually, not only from the center, but also from far-right ministers within Israel's government. They're saying, look, we've stopped too early. You know, Hamas is still there. And they say that the job needs to be finished. And then there's everything that led on from the war in Gaza. So, as I say, the war in Lebanon, and then most importantly, perhaps, the unresolved conflict with Iran, a war which the ambitions that Prime Minister Netanyahu set out at the beginning of the war, kind of suggesting that it would all be over very quickly and the Iranian regime might fall very quickly. Well, that hasn't happened as well. Prime Minister Netanyahu, he sells himself as Mr. Security. He's the longest serving prime minister in Israel's history, and that has always been his thing. I am the only leader who can keep Israel and Israelis safe. And October the 7th, for his opponents, is a pretty good example of how that hasn't happened.
1: John, thank you so much for talking us through this from the cafe in East Jerusalem.
0: It's been a pleasure, as always. I enjoy these lengthy chats.
1: That was the BBC's John Donison speaking to us from East Jerusalem. Now, we're also available as an audio podcast. Just search for The Global Story wherever you get them. And that's it from us for today. Thanks so much for listening. We'll be back again tomorrow. Cheerio.

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2: 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I would say it was reckless, definitely. 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
3: Hello and welcome to Newsday on the BBC World Service with Anne Soy in Nairobi and James Cotnell in London.
4: There have been angry protests in Madrid following the death of the elderly woman whose eviction saw her become a symbol of Spain's housing crisis.
3: It's nearly a year since the ceasefire deal in Gaza between Hamas and Israel, but it has not brought an end to the violence or the suffering for the people of Gaza.
5: Across the last 2 weeks, I have seen very severe cases and multiple deaths. One of the main issues which are leading to some of these deaths and illnesses is a lack of resources. There is significant overcrowding on the unit. They are constantly working at overcapacity.
4: And as students protest in France continue, we'll speak to a senior official from one French town about what motivates the protesters and how to solve the crisis. That's coming up after this latest bulletin of World News.
6: BBC News with Govinda Gill. Hundreds of protesters have demonstrated outside Parliament in Madrid after the 87-year-old woman who became a symbol of Spain's housing crisis died. Vigils have been erected and crowds marched chanting, "This is not a death, it's a murder." Marie-Carmen Abascal had been in hospital since a rent hike forced her out of the apartment where she'd lived most of her life. Alba Mugarde reports from the capital.
7: The death of Marie-Carmen Abascal today and the outcry we're seeing not just in Madrid where I am but across the country and all the tributes that I've been seeing online, I think they're going to make people really go in the streets and ask for the vote and ask for solutions, a different alternative to the situation that we've been living in Spain for the last few years where people cannot afford to live in the cities where they were born, like was the case of Marie-Carmen Abascal.
6: U.S. prosecutors are expected to bring new charges against the former Venezuelan President Nicolas Maduro and his wife for the alleged torture of American citizens. CNN reports that the accusations are thought to relate to the detention of more than a dozen U.S. nationals, including a group of oil executives. Will Grant gave us this assessment.
8: They are already facing trial on narco-terrorism, cocaine smuggling and weapons charges. Of course, Mr. Maduro and his wife have both pleaded not guilty to those charges. The idea for the Trump administration that he could somehow get off from those charges, he could somehow be acquitted and go free, would be a huge political defeat for the Trump administration. Perhaps introducing fresh charges, we'll see later this week, feels like it might be a stronger case from the US Justice Department's point of view.
6: A convicted murderer in Texas has been killed by lethal injection, the first execution in the United States since a woman survived a botched attempt last week. Lawyers for Jamal Howard had sought to have his execution postponed, citing the case of Krista Pike, who's in hospital after receiving two doses of what was meant to be a lethal injection in Tennessee. Earlier, a judge ordered officials to preserve all evidence from the failed execution. Margaret Hamilton, the pioneering computer scientist who helped land US astronauts on the moon, has died aged 90. She became one of the first software engineers and one of the few women hired for NASA's Apollo project. Her recovery routines proved crucial when an alarm sounded during the lunar landing.
9: There was this one thing that they were worried about. What if the mission aborts? And everybody said, it's never going to. It just won't happen. Oh, well, good. We'll give this one to Margaret. And sure enough, it aborted. And all of a sudden, I became an overnight expert.
6: In 2016, she was awarded the Presidential Medal of Freedom. World News from the BBC. Saudi Arabia says attacks on the country's airports in the last 2 days have killed 3 people and injured 36 others. The Iran-backed Houthi movement claimed responsibility. They've been battling for territory against the Saudi-backed government forces in Yemen since July in a renewed civil war that's displaced an estimated 200,000 people. A report from the World Wildlife Fund says the return of Atlantic bluefin tuna shows efforts to protect endangered species can work, but the charity warns that progress is fragile without more funding. Here's our climate editor, Justin Rowlatt.
10: 10 years ago, bluefin tuna sightings were very rare. Now these giant fish come to the UK in their thousands in the late summer and autumn. WWF says the turnaround proves targeted conservation efforts can work, but bluefin, tigers and African elephants are the exceptions, the charity says. It estimates the thousands of wildlife populations it monitors around the world have fallen by an average of 73% since 1970. The biggest issue, it says, is global finance. It estimates for every pound spent protecting nature, around 33 go into activities that harm it.
6: Police in Nigeria say 20 young people who were abducted last week while travelling for mandatory national service have been freed. They'd been abducted from 2 buses on a major highway in the southeast state of Imo. Authorities have not identified the attackers. The US Defense Secretary Pete Hegseth has praised the crew of an aircraft carrier whose record deployment during the Iran war led to concerns about conditions on board. The USS Abraham Lincoln spent more than 8 months at sea with reports of low morale, supply shortages and suicide attempts. The carrier is due to arrive in San Diego later this week. BBC News.
3: Thank you for that news bulletin. 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
4: In the programme today, we'll hear about protests over housing in Spain, over education in France as well. And we'll report on life in Gaza nearly a year after a ceasefire came into effect. And we'll also hear about huge profits for one electronics giant.
3: And you can send us your comments on anything you hear. Our number, which works for WhatsApp and text, is +44 77 86 20 50 85.
4: We start in Spain, where an 87-year-old woman who was evicted from her apartment in Madrid in late September and who became a symbol of a growing national protest movement calling for greater access to affordable housing has died in hospital. Maria Carmen Abascal was forcibly removed from on a stretcher from the home where she had lived for more than 70 years after the investment firm that bought her building increased her rent by more than 400%, from just under $570 a month to about $3,000. The move sparked nationwide protests under the slogan, "No, not one more Maria Carmen." Now, on Wednesday night, soon after the news of her death broke, hundreds of people marched to Parliament and later held a vigil. Here are some of those who were present.
11: We received the news with sadness and as yet another consequence of the irrationality, absurdity and cruelty that have come to define housing.
12: It's very sad because many of us had never even met her, but we knew her as everyone's grandmother. As tragic as it is, I hope it helps people understand what an eviction really means, because this woman died alone in a hospital from heartbreak.
3: Well, following the eviction, Mary Carmen had been admitted to hospital in the Spanish capital, suffering from anxiety and exhaustion. Earlier this week, Prime Minister Pedro Sanchez failed to secure support in Parliament for legislation aimed at tackling the housing crisis. He has since called a snap general election for late November over the issue. Our correspondent Guy Hedgeco in Madrid sent this update late on Wednesday evening.
13: We've heard a statement from the Tenants' Union, which is the activist organisation which has been leading the protests that have been going on over the last 2 weeks and has been very close to Mari Carmen Abascal. They gave a statement saying that she had passed away in hospital, saying what a shame that was, the fact that she hadn't passed away at home. She has been in hospital since her eviction 2 weeks ago, also mentioned the fact that Mari Carmen Abascal had actually received an offer from the company that evicted her in the wake of this tremendous backlash against the eviction. It was then forced to renegotiate with her, and the company did in fact offer to let her return to her home, but she hadn't done that yet because she had still been in hospital. So the tenants' union said in its statement that it was a great shame that that offer essentially came too late for her. I think there's a feeling this might give more impetus to the protest movement, which is, you know, it's not just in Madrid, it's in cities across the country. Madrid is certainly the focus or the hub of them, and has been for the last couple of weeks. Earlier, people in the central square of Puerta del Sol, where they've been camping out, protesters have been camping out for the last couple of weeks in protest, in tents. Many of them lit candles as a tribute to Mari Carmen Abascal. Other people have started marching through central Madrid this evening as a spontaneous protest in tribute to her. So I think we can expect over the coming hours and possibly days, more tributes like that, more marches, which will be a mixture of a tribute to Mari Carmen Abascal, and also a continuation of this protest, which has been gathering momentum over the last couple of weeks.
3: Guy Hedgecoe reporting from Madrid there.
4: Nearly a year since the ceasefire between Israel and Hamas, most of Gaza remains destroyed and no reconstruction has begun because of a deadlock over a peace deal between the two sides. Israel says it won't withdraw from Gaza until Hamas genuinely disarms. Hamas, on the other hand, says it won't hand over weapons until Israel stops all forms of aggression. Despite the ceasefire, over the past year, Israel has launched strikes into Gaza almost every day that it says are targeted at Hamas and other groups. More than 1,400 people have been killed, according to Gaza's Hamas-run health ministry, whose figures are considered reliable by the UN, and taking the overall death toll in Gaza since October 2023 to more than 74,000. Now, the war, the latest round of violence between the two sides, was triggered by a Hamas attack on Israel in which 1,200 people were killed. Israel blocks international journalists from going into Gaza to report freely. With the help of journalists in Gaza, Yogi Talimai sent this report from Jerusalem.
14: I'm in southern Israel at a location from where you can look out and see pretty much the whole of Gaza, right from the north to the south. While we've been standing here, we can hear the sound of drones above us. That's quite a constant sound. And intermittently, we've also been hearing the sound of gunfire coming from the direction of Gaza. We're only a couple of miles from it, but there is no way for us to get inside it because international journalists have not been allowed in by Israel. We've been looking at different parts of it, a little bit magnified through our camera lenses, and you can see the scale of the destruction even from where we're standing here. In videos gathered from inside Gaza for the BBC, the sound of Israeli surveillance drones is a near constant. On the ground, the ceasefire has meant mass bombardment stopped, but Israeli strikes continue almost every day. Israel says it's targeting Hamas. More than 1,400 people, including 300 children, have been killed since the ceasefire began, according to the Hamas-run health ministry. A grieving 13-year-old, Ez, describes how his mother, Fida Al-Tuta, was killed in her tent while she was combing his sister's hair. "Get down, my children," my mother shouted, Ez recalls. She was so kind and generous. What did she do wrong? My little brother keeps asking for her. Outside their tent, Fida's brother Ibrahim points to the holes made by a volley of bullets he says were fired by Israeli forces.
15: "There was gunfire coming from the sky, from quadcopters, from tanks, from military vehicles, and it was directed at unarmed civilians."
14: Israel says it has no record of the incident. It now occupies just under two-thirds of Gaza. The West is still controlled by Hamas. The group, whose actions triggered this round of violence, continues to maintain a tight grip on Gaza, clamping down on dissent, and it's still recruiting fighters. More than 2 million Gazans are squeezed into a small area, living amidst rubble and dust. Tented cities have come up. In some areas, they literally touch the coastline.
16: For now, I'm living in a tent. And
14: over a video call, architect Amal Abadla showed us where she lives.
16: That is my tent. It's not really protected. I feel very scared because when the wind is so strong, our tent sometimes, get destroyed and damaged.
14: Amal once lived in a comfortable flat. Now she's raising her boys, Muhammad and Noah, in a tent. Amal's husband, who wasn't in Gaza when the war started, has in 3 years not been able to get in and even meet their youngest child.
16: It really breaks my heart to take care of our two boys alone. It's not easy. You know, I have no one to help me fill the water, buy food, set a shelter, displace from a place to another. So it's a huge responsibility.
14: Aid and commercial goods cannot flow freely into Gaza because of strict Israeli controls and the policy of dual use, which means nothing is allowed into Gaza which Israel believes could be used to make weapons. Israel says it does allow in medical equipment, but inside Gaza's hospitals, critical services, including those required to save newborn babies, are severely hindered by shortages.
17: In this incubator, we have two babies. These are not related babies, they're not twins, they're two separate babies. Yesterday, one of them deteriorated quite significantly and needed intubation. We had to resuscitate this baby right next to the other baby, which is inappropriate.
14: Asiya Hanan is a British neonatal doctor working at Nasser Hospital.
17: Across the last 2 weeks, I have seen very severe cases and multiple deaths, which is extremely unfortunate. One of the main issues which are leading to some of these deaths and illnesses is a lack of resources. There is significant overcrowding on the unit. They are constantly working at overcapacity with multiple babies in single incubators when each one is for one baby only.
14: Suffering has only changed form in Gaza from extreme anguish to chronic pain. And until the deadlock between Israel and Hamas over a peace deal breaks, there is little chance of a genuine way forward. Gaza remains frozen in ruins.
3: Yogita Limae reporting there. You're listening to Newsday from the BBC World Service with Anne in Nairobi and James in London. These are a couple of our main headlines. As we have been hearing, there have been angry protests in Madrid after the death of an elderly woman whose eviction saw her become a symbol of Spain's housing crisis. And US prosecutors are reported to be planning to bring new charges against the former Venezuelan president, Nicolas Maduro, over the alleged torture of American citizens. Now, Isaac Fannin's here with the sports. A legal dimension to your sports as well?
18: Yes, there is a legal dimension to my sports because later on today, the Court of Arbitration for Sport will hear arguments from Senegal as they look to overturn the stripping of the Africa Cup of Nations title they thought they won in January. A bit later on, we're going to hear from a former CAS arbitrator who will explain how the hearing will work and give us an idea of when we're likely to get a verdict. We'll have a little bit more on that later. Former Tottenham defender Ramon Vega says he intends to stand as a candidate in next year's FIFA presidential election. He is the first person to confirm they want to challenge Gianni Infantino, who defied calls to step down after his failed plan to sell off stakes in the World Cup to private investors. And Pep Guardiola is expected to attend Manchester City's Champions League match against Paris Saint-Germain next week. It will be his first return to the Etihad since he left the club and their first home match since being found guilty of the majority of the 115 charges brought against them by the Premier League. City denying those charges and, of course, have appealed.
3: Adi Fannin, thank you very much.
4: Let's get some business news now, and let's speak to Achana Shukla, who joins us from our Singapore bureau. And she's looking at Samsung Electronics, that has projected an 800% jump in profits for the last 3 months. Achana, that's a record showing. Tell us more.
19: Well, Anne, it certainly is a record. And in fact, it's the fourth straight quarter when Samsung will be reporting profits and revenues that will outpace the previous quarter. And it's all driven by sales of high bandwidth memory chips, which are required, in data centers around the world to process large amounts of data for artificial intelligence applications. And, you know, NVIDIA is one of the big buyers of memory chips that Samsung makes. In the last few quarters, we've seen companies like Samsung, SK Hynix, or even Micron, who make these type of chips, they have seen record profits and revenues growth. That is largely because the demand for these high bandwidth memory chips has gone up and the supply has not kept in pace. So there is definitely a supply shortage, and that is actually pushing up prices for these memory chips. Apart from that, even the flash memory chips, which are required in some other semiconductors, there is a shortage for that as well. So prices have gone up, and that is where the entire profits for companies like Samsung is coming in. What we'll wait to watch, because the full numbers will come out only later in October, what we'll wait to watch is how the smartphone division and the other consumer electronic division is doing. Those numbers have yet not been forecasted.
4: And now, just based on the figures that have been released, how sustainable is the pace of growth for companies like Samsung?
19: And that's a concern, because this is a hardware business. It follows a cyclical boom and bust period. So right now we are in a boom cycle, which is actually driven not by demand. Yes, demand is there, but the boom phase is actually driven by the actual physical supply shortage. We need more chips. We don't have enough. Companies are investing in building more and more capacity, like Samsung. Investors fear that, once this oversupply phase, we could enter into an oversupply phase in the next 2 to 3 years' time, and then this growth will flatten out. So that's the reason why, you would see Samsung stock is actually at a 25% discount to the June period, when they actually hit the $1 trillion valuation. The stocks went up crazy above. But right now they are at a 25% valuation, because this is a concern that investors have.
4: Achana, many thanks.
3: There has been no let up to the student protests in France. On Wednesday, more than 500 schools were fully or partially closed. The protests erupted across the country, led by high school students demanding greater resources and better investment, more investment in the education system.
4: Police have been clashing with the protesters, with at times violent consequences. On Monday, a 15-year-old boy's hand was blown off by a stun grenade. Now, several investigations are ongoing, and the Interior Minister announced on Wednesday that the use of stun grenades would be suspended. Education unions are calling for further strikes and protests on Thursday.
3: Well, earlier I spoke to Amélie Canon, the third deputy mayor of Noisy-le-Sec, a town on the outskirts of Paris. She's part of a left-wing political alliance, and in Noisy-le-Sec is responsible for economic development and employment, among other things. I asked her first about Noisy-le-Sec and why school children were protesting there.
20: We have two high schools in the city. One is a general high school and the second one is a vocational school. And it's interesting to see that both joined the protests. And none of them have been protesting against a specific reform or particular policy. It's more about their everyday experience and the fact that school has become unbearable for them on a daily basis. It's a lot of small things. So the first issue is really whether they can be taught properly. A lot of teachers missing are not replaced any longer because there are no replacements available, no willingness to pay to replace. And it can last for months. So you have students who may reach important exams or deadlines, having missed half of the year of the curriculum, and they still have to go to the exam. You also have classes that are overcrowded, no nurses, no support staff. There is also the physical condition of the buildings themselves, badly aged. You have inadequate heating or cold temperatures during the winter. More than the actual experience, it's the sign that they're not the priority.
21: How do you explain that when, compared to a lot of other
3: wealthy nations. France spends a pretty high percentage of its state budget on education.
20: Yeah, I think that there is a lot of bureaucracy, you know, the management of the education system. And also, I think it's connected to the importance that the French have been giving to a fair and free education for all. You know, our youth have started to feel that it's no longer the case. They are left behind. It's particularly true in my department. You know, Seine-Saint-Denis is the youngest in terms of demographics in mainland France. Still, this is the second department where the investments in high school education are the lowest.
3: It's one of the poorest departments, isn't it? Or at least
20: yeah, absolutely.
3: There are lots of
20: absolutely.
3: People in your neighborhood who don't
20: exactly.
3: have a lot.
20: Exactly. And you add that to other public services also disappearing. For some of these students coming to the schools here in Noisy, they have a 2 hour bus ride, for instance, to come in the morning
3: wow.
20: and to
3: yeah.
20: go back home in the evening. And they are exhausted. When I was young, I was told that working hard at school was enough to have a decent life. This is not the case for them any longer. You know, they are pressured. They have to work super hard and they don't know if it's going to be enough to get decent housing, for instance, or to live from their work. I mean, it's objective. It's fact. Just doing your best used to be enough. It's not enough anymore. You have a lot of anger. France is a rambling volcano. You know, it's a little bit always the case, but at the moment it's particularly tough. We have oil prices rising and inflation striking as well. So there's a lot of anger in the country, and the risk is that demonstrations will get bigger and authorities will repress even more.
3: I know that you have taken part in some of the protests in solidarity with the students.
20: Yeah.
3: But what about as a local official? Is there more that you can do? Or is France such a centralized system that everything basically has to come from Paris, from the ministry?
20: No, as a city, we don't have, there's not much we can do. Staff is funded by the state. Everything else, buildings, activities, all the materials that students use, it's paid by what we call regions. In my region, Île-de-France, this is the region in the country producing the highest value in terms of wealth. And this is also the region investing the least in high schools. We have to move as locally elected people to get together and try to pressure this regional authority. But beside that, we can mainly support the kids, but it's not much more than that.
3: I was looking at a poll that suggests that around 72% of people consider the students' demands to be legitimate. That would suggest that ultimately there must be a political willingness to make sure, well, that everyone's children are okay.
20: You're right. On the other hand, you have the political context at the moment. There are a lot of demands coming from the French ground at the moment, whether it's from farmers, from, you know, households regarding oil prices, as I told you. And if Le Cornu, the prime minister, gives in on one, I think he's convinced that he's going to have to give in on everything. And the budget is coming. The narrative is that France is broke, which is not true. France can support an ambitious education system. You just have to reorganize the tax system so that it's fair and it makes the right people pay. But the government has decided to feed this narrative of a bankrupted France. So he won't pay, or it's going to kill the narrative.
3: Amélie Canonvert, a third deputy mayor of Noisy-le-Sec, which is on the outskirts of Paris, as you heard there. She's no fan of President Emmanuel Macron and his government. Big, big issue in France, this, of course. If you go to the BBC website, there is a piece written by a colleague, Ali Estier, entitled France's School Protests, What Lies Behind the Anger? Plenty of photos, videos and explanation on that story, and more to come on Newsday. Also, Anne, we've been getting some reactions into that piece we played about Gaza.
4: That's right. Ikai Wilson in Soroti, Uganda, says that by the end of some conflicts, 4,000 or 5,000 people have lost their lives. It's only in Gaza that a similar number of people get killed in 1 year during a ceasefire. He says that I don't think the situation in Gaza deserves to be referred to as a ceasefire. You're listening to Newsday from the BBC World Service. There's plenty more to come. Stay with us if you can.
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3: Hello, welcome to Newsday with Anne Sawyer in Nairobi and James Cotton in London.
4: The World Health Organization says it's worried about the spread of Ebola. We'll hear from the Kenyan government.
3: Fighting in northern Ethiopia is continuing between Tigray rebels and the government. We'll talk to a rights group about the impact on civilians.
4: And the hearing to decide who won this year's Africa Cup of Nations is about to kick off. But first, this news.
6: BBC News with Govinda Gill. There have been angry protests in Madrid after the death of an 87-year-old woman who became a symbol of Spain's housing crisis. Marie Carmen Abascal had been in hospital since being evicted from the rented flat where she'd lived most of her life. US prosecutors are expected to bring new charges against Venezuela's former president Nicolas Maduro and his wife Celia Flores for the alleged torture of American citizens. The accusations reportedly relate to the detention of more than a dozen U.S. nationals when Mr. Maduro was in office. A prisoner in Texas has been killed by lethal injection, the first execution in the United States since a woman survived a botched attempt in Tennessee last week. Saudi Arabia says three people have been killed in attacks on its airports in the last 2 days. The Houthis in Yemen say they carried out the strikes. A tanker sailing off the north coast of Qatar has reportedly been struck by multiple projectiles. It says there are casualties, but it's unclear how many. A new report from the World Wildlife Fund has said the recovery of several species shows conservation efforts can work. The charity highlights a resurgence of Atlantic and Pacific bluefin tuna and a rise in wild tigers, but it warns progress is fragile. The trailblazing American computer scientist Margaret Hamilton has died aged 90. Hamilton led the team developing software for NASA's Apollo 11 project that guided US astronauts to land safely on the moon. The Bank of England has unveiled the four representatives of UK wildlife, which will feature on its next set of banknotes: the Atlantic puffin, the barn owl, the buff-tailed bumblebee and the European hedgehog were selected in a public vote. BBC News.
3: Thank you for all that update. Hello and welcome to Newsday on the BBC World Service with Anne in Nairobi and James in London.
4: In the next half hour, we'll head to Kenya and Ethiopia and we'll meet a young content creator keen to show a different face of Africa. As ever, we welcome your messages. Our text number is +44 77 86 20 50 85.
3: Fighting is continuing in northern Ethiopia, with government forces now in control of Mekele after Tigrayan forces withdrew from the regional capital. There are now reports that troops from neighbouring Eritrea have also deployed around Adigrat, another town in northern Tigray. Addis Ababa blames Eritrea for backing a rebel alliance that includes Tigrayan forces, but Asmara has previously denied those accusations. The reported Eritrean presence is raising fears that the conflict could spread beyond Ethiopia's borders. Here is how one resident of Adigrat, speaking to BBC's Tigrayan service, described what they saw.
0: Today, during the morning hours, around 40 lorries with Eritrean license plates were observed passing through Adigrat. Based on their vehicles, uniforms and dialect, we believe that they were Eritrean soldiers. Some of them were also observed walking on foot towards the south, near St. Mary's Church. In previous days, they'd been around Fikir Keshi and had gathered up in the area. However, starting this morning, they began moving southwards towards Adaga Hamus town.
3: Well, rights groups are also warning of possible abuses against civilians. Amnesty International says it has received reports of civilian areas being hit by shelling and airstrikes, of forced recruitments and other possible violations. Aminat Ashenafi is Ethiopia researcher with Amnesty and joins us live now from Nairobi. Welcome to the programme. Always difficult to establish exactly what is happening in the fog of war. What have you been able to find out with some degree of certainty?
1: Thanks, James, for having me. Well, we have been hearing from civilians from across Tigray and parts of Western Afar and Northern Amhara over the past 2 weeks. Majority of the reports that we're getting from the civilians on the ground is that they have been caught between this fighting in the region. Some have lost their entire family, some lost 1-2 people. The destruction has been really a lot and massive for civilians. Lots of physical injuries, lots of losses of property over the past 2 weeks in parts of Tigray, where we have been able to connect. As you know, there is a massive interruption and disruption of communication, but even within that restriction, what we're getting is concerning. And this comes at the backdrop of what has happened or what has been also happening since 2020 across the country in terms of abuses and violations. So the concern is really increasing by the day, I would say.
3: Is it your sense that civilians in some cases are being targeted directly, or is it more that they are simply caught up in the fighting?
1: I mean, as you know, this requires a lot of evidence to really establish what happened, who did what, under which circumstances. But within these past 2 weeks, since fighting ruptured in parts of Tigray and the other areas I mentioned, the consequence on civilians has been a lot, and also forced conscription intensified, not only in Tigray, but also in other parts of the country. Over the past few months, we have been documenting incidents of forced conscription by non-state and state actors. This actually really should tell us the nature of this war, where civilians are not only targeted or attacked, but they are forced to fight against their will. In some instances.
3: Yeah. So Amnesty is calling for the African Union's Peace and Security Council to get involved immediately so that the worst can be avoided. Is action from the African Union complicated by the fact that it's physically based in Ethiopia?
1: I mean, it shouldn't. In fact, that should encourage the AUPC, but also the broader AU institutions to take action. This is their host country. We have seen incidents in the capital, being reported on the media as well. So this should be an encouraging factor for the AU institutions, and most particularly the AUPC and Security Council, to be firm and straightforward and learn from its previous mistake. During the previous war, it was pretty much a very silent institution, particularly when it comes to its role and duty to protect, to put in the effort to protect civilians.
3: Thank you very much indeed to Haymanot Eshenafi, Ethiopia researcher with Amnesty International.
4: Kenya is responding to its first ever imported case of Ebola after a Kenyan national who'd been living in the Democratic Republic of Congo traveled through Uganda before arriving in Nairobi. The patient has since died. Health authorities are now tracing and monitoring 55 people who may have been exposed, including 28 contacts and 23 passengers, including 4 crew members. So what is the government doing to contain the situation and prevent further transmission? We're joined now by the Principal Secretary of Health, that's the top civil servant for public health, Mary Muthoni. Welcome to the program. Now, this patient has died. So tell us what's going on with the 55 who are currently being monitored.
5: Good morning, and I'm happy to be here this morning. Yes, we are in the process of contact tracing of the rest of the people who may have come into contact with the deceased. However, we have already given him a decent burial, going by the protocols that have been established. We have made aware the members of public what needs to be done, and we are equally emphasizing and ensuring that the high levels of hygiene and the screening at the airport has also been enhanced. Equally, our surveillance teams are on the ground to ensure that we are detecting any other issue that could be on the ground. At the border points, we are in communication with our sister countries, Uganda and Congo. And yesterday we had a long meeting to deliberate on how to manage these issues, by the virtue that this the deceased came all the way from Congo, traveled more than 3,000 kilometers across the three countries and arrived in Kenya at 1:10 p.m. East African time.
4: And this is a question that many people are asking. So what happened? Where were the lapses?
5: Really, I wouldn't say there were lapses, because this is an individual who has been unwell for the last 1 month.
4: And exactly. And so he had been treated in the Democratic Republic of Congo, but managed to travel across, you know, long distances there into Uganda, boarded a plane in Uganda into Kenya. And that was not detected by the authorities in any of those three countries. Here in Nairobi, you say that you have set up screening at the airport, but that was missed, even though that he had been ill.
5: By the virtue that he was on medication all through, could have suppressed, signs and symptoms by the time he was crossing the border or by the time he got to Jomo Kenyatta International Airport. And by the time that he was coming, he started feeling unwell again and he was rushed to hospital. And
4: so why should people trust the surveillance system that is in place then?
5: The good thing is, by the time he went to hospital, we were able to identify immediately and isolate the person. At the end of the day, we did not allow the person to be in the country for so long before we isolated him.
4: So what you're saying is this depended on the family that took him to hospital when he fell ill and disclosed his travel history. It depended on the patient.
5: And also depended on our healthcare workers who were able to identify him in good time and isolate him.
4: What's happening with those healthcare workers now who handled him and, you know, all these people that he came into contact with?
5: We have already isolated all the people, especially the cabin crew and the healthcare workers who came into contact with him. We have quarantined.
4: You're saying that this was missed at the airport because you believe that the patient had taken medication to suppress the symptoms, perhaps the fever, which is mainly what you detect at the airport, right? And it could be a fever indicating any infection. So how can people then be confident that similar cases can be detected at the ports of entry? And what are you saying to travelers then? What are you advising people to do to prevent infection?
5: Really, the preparedness for Ebola in our country has been ongoing since May, and we have not dropped the ball. We have been able to enhance our surveillance, and that is why probably in the last 3 months, even when our neighbors had had cases, we did not record any since May. We have also been able to advance our laboratories so that once we take a sample, it does not have to take a long time. During COVID, we used to take our samples in the laboratory, and it would take maybe 3 to 4 days before we get back the report. Right now, we are able to give results in 2 or 3 hours of taking our samples to the laboratory. Our healthcare workers are well trained. Initially, by May, we had only about 100 to 200 healthcare workers who had fully been trained on how to handle such cases. However, as at now, we have more than 4,000 healthcare workers who have been trained on how to handle Ebola cases in our country. Therefore, right. This is a continuous process, and we will not stop ensuring that the members of public, we are doing a lot of risk communication to ensure the members of public are aware of what they need to do, keeping high levels
4: and,
5: of hygiene,
4: and can prevent
5: the hoteliers,
4: infection. Right.
5: Yes, and
4: many
5: and,
4: things. Sorry to cut you short, but thank you very much. Talking about risk communication and working with members of the public to prevent infection. Many thanks for speaking to us. That was the Principal Secretary for Public Health, Mary Muthoni.
3: This is Newsday on the BBC World Service, live in Nairobi and London. Here's Isaac Fallon with the sports.
18: Yeah, so on Thursday, a hearing to determine whether to uphold the Confederation of African Football's decision to strip Senegal of the Africa Cup of Nations title they won in January and hand it to Morocco will be heard at the Court of Arbitration for Sport in Switzerland. It was a highly contentious decision when the ruling came a couple of months after the match finished. It centred around Senegal walking off the field for around about 15 minutes towards the end of the final in January against Morocco after a penalty was awarded against them. Of course, Morocco missed that penalty and Senegal ended up winning the match 1-0 in extra time. Joining us on the line is Raymond Hack, an arbitrator for the Court of Arbitration for Sport. Morning to you, Raymond. Just explain to us how this hearing is going to work.
7: Okay, so basically what happens is once that decision was made by the CAF appeal body, it goes out to the various parties, which were Morocco and Senegal. Senegal objected to that, and they then had 21 days in which to lodge an appeal with the Court of Arbitration. Obviously, when they lodge their statement of appeal, it must have the name, the reason for the appeal, and where it's going, and when it's going to be what they believe the right decision should have been. And they have to lodge a figure of 1,000 Swiss francs with the appeal. You have a provision which is called a request for stay of the decision. There was no stay of the decision in this regard because there was no urgency in respect of the decision because it had already been made. It didn't affect the two teams that went to the World Cup. CAF then will acknowledge it and they will initiate a case and they will then constitute a panel. Now, the panel will either be three arbitrators or a sole arbitrator who will then take the matter. Within 10 days after the period of the appeal, after the 21 days, an appeal brief has to be filed by the country that is, or the federation that is appealing it. And they've got to put the factual backgrounds, the legal arguments, the relief sought, and everything like that. And the respondent, which would then be Morocco, would then have 20 days to answer that appeal. It then goes to back to CAS. CAS then determines whether, firstly, do we have jurisdiction to hear this matter? Was the appeal filed timely? What do the regulations say? Does CAS have the right to do it? In this case, obviously, they found that they did have the jurisdiction. And they then go on to a system called a CAS management, a case management. So they get all the documents. They ask the countries to provide the evidence, the production of it. And they then have what is called a case management conference, which is a procedural conference which determines who goes first, how many witnesses there are, and it then gets to where we are today, which is the hearing. Mm. So the hearing will then be either in person, hybrid, or video conference. The parties who are appealing will make their opening submissions. They will consider the legal judgments. Witnesses will be heard. And then once the evidentiary proceedings have come to a close, okay, there will be a deliberation by the panel. They will consider the jurisdiction, the admissibility, the facts, the applicable regulations and the law. Does the law apply to CAS? Mm-hmm. And then they will then decide on the CAS award, which will then be made. The time for average time for something like this, it can range anywhere between 6 and 9 months. Once CAS award make their award, they must notify the parties within 4 months after the notification of the award, and the award is then published. Mm. So that's where we are at the moment. Today you will have the hearing. People will go. They will give evidence. It will then be considered. And you've still got quite a period of time before you're going to know the outcome of this. As I said to you, the arbitrators, whether it's a single or three-man arbitration, will only have to render their decision within 4 months after today.
18: And in terms of this case, if CAS does find in favour of Morocco and CAF, do you think that this could potentially set a precedent where football matches could be overturned in the courts?
7: Obviously, if something like that happens, yes, there potentially could be. But again, you know, the majority of federations have a provision in their constitution that says you cannot go to a court unless you've been through the procedures here. But, you know, I think we have to get back to the principle. The game of football should be won on the field of play, not in the boardroom, not in the courts or anything like that. Again, I come back to the situation. Had Morocco felt aggrieved that Senegal walked off, then they should have complained to the referee or to the match commissioner at the time and said, "We're playing this game under protest."

0: And that is something that CAS will now consider.
1: Raymond, really, really good chatting to you. That's Raymond Hack, an arbitrator for the Court of Arbitration for Sport.
2: Many thanks, Isaac. Now, have you ever stumbled across a breathtaking waterfall or a stunning beach or a vibrant city, a cultural festival somewhere in Africa and wondered, why haven't I seen this before? Much of the world's view of Africa has long been shaped by stories of crisis and conflict. Now, a new generation of African content creators is using social media to showcase a different side of Africa, highlighting its landscapes, culture, food, fashion, and everyday experiences to a global audience.
3: Among them is Loretta Biran-Sisse, a rising travel content creator who's been documenting and sharing stories from across the continent since 2022. Focus on Africa's Nkechi Ogbonna spoke to her and began by asking what inspired her to start creating travel content online.
4: I was inspired to start creating content online about Liberia because whenever I searched social media, I would see videos of Liberia, but only videos talking about war, protest, violence, things that didn't represent the country that I know. And I realized that as a Liberian, I could showcase Liberia in a balanced way to correct the narrative that Liberia is not just about war and protest and violence, and to also show the beauty of the country. I ventured beyond Liberia because I also wanted to tell African stories, because I realized that only Africans can be able to tell African stories in the way that it should be told.
5: I know earlier you said when you read up content or you watch content about Liberia and Africa, it was always centered about war, about a certain narrative, right? Conflict and all of that. What did those messages do to you and how did you feel about them and did they change your perspective in any way?
4: They made me angry to a certain point because as a Liberian, I understand that my country has challenges, but there's also beauty. There are also so many good things about Liberia, about Liberians, and I wanted to showcase that. And it also inspired me to showcase my country because I realized that if you want to tell your stories in a way that it should be told, you have to do it yourself. Because if you wait for people to come from outside to tell your stories, they're going to tell your story how they want it to be told. And that's not good.
5: Right. And which countries have you visited on the African continent and what experiences have left the biggest impression on you?
4: I have visited 6 countries. I've been to Sierra Leone, Ivory Coast, South Africa, Ghana, Togo, and Benin. And I would say Benin, honestly. And I want to move to Benin.
5: You know what? I'm actually on your page right now and I'm looking at the videos and, you know, the pictures that you took in Benin and it looks amazing. I'm seeing you at this mighty statue. You also went to Ouidah. You went to Cotonou and the
4: Python Temple.
5: The Python Temple. I'm seeing a python hanging across your neck and I'm screaming and I'm cringing right now. I don't know how you were able to stay still and pose for this photograph, but why do you think Benin stayed with you the most?
4: The culture. It is really, really amazing to see an African country that is promoting their culture the way Benin is promoting their culture, especially the fact that it has to do with a long-standing African tradition. You know, there are a lot of stereotypes when it comes to voodoo. I also did the voodoo market in Togo, and there were so many comments, people saying God forbid, people saying amen, people telling me not to visit. And so to see those two countries and the way that they have held on to that tradition is so inspiring. And also, Cotonou is really clean. The streets are beautiful. Everywhere you turn, there is an ongoing development. And also, the food is good. It's also affordable. Mm. And you get to explore a lot of tourist sites at no cost. That's hard to see in Africa. It's really, really hard. Wow. I need to go to Benin and learn French. Yeah.
5: Fantastic. You know, I'm Nigerian, even though I am currently in Kenya. And I have explored a few West African countries because I was the West Africa correspondent for the BBC. And I traveled

0: quite a lot, but I haven't gone into Benin properly. I haven't really explored Benin. So you are marketing it to me in such a way that I feel like that's where I should be on my next holiday. But like you've mentioned, there are so many incredible places in Africa that even Africans do not know about. Why do you think these stories don't get enough attention?
1: In order for stories to get attention, they have to be told. In order for Africans to tell African stories, Africans have to be able to travel within Africa. And I can tell you for a fact, traveling within Africa as an African is exhausting. It's also really expensive. If Africans can travel on the continent freely, we'll be able to tell African stories more.
0: And as a woman, I'm still looking at your page right now, and I see that you travel solo most of the time. Does that come with any challenge?
1: And so one thing that I really do to try to keep myself safe is I don't post in real time. Another thing is I try to plan as much as I can, book accommodation in places that I save, do a lot of research. And I've been lucky enough to meet really good people along the way in the countries that I visit. So that has been really, really good. And I've been safe throughout my travels.
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1: Prostate cancer is the most commonly diagnosed cancer in American men. 1 in 8 will get it. Black men are more than twice as likely to die from it. And yet it's one of the least talked about cancers, as stigma and fears about screening and treatment linger. Well, 1A is talking about it. Our series In Good Health continues next time on 1A.
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2: Hello, welcome to Newsday on the BBC World Service with James Copnall in London and Anne Soy in Nairobi.
3: The elderly Spanish woman whose eviction sparked housing protests nationwide has died, with renewed demonstrations then breaking out outside the Spanish Parliament.
2: Neighbouring France is also facing a crisis, with students on the streets angered by poor conditions in schools. We look at the financial challenge facing the Paris government.
3: We speak to a Gaza doctor at One Time Ram, one of the territory's main hospitals. Hear his reflections on coping with running a medical facility in a full-scale war zone.
4: I went from being a doctor responsible for patients and manager of hospital and staff to become a person no control or freedom.
2: And in business, Achana Shukla will join us from our business desk in Singapore to discuss oil prices impacted by the ongoing standoff in the Strait of Hormuz. But first, this news.
5: BBC News with Govinda Gill. Hundreds of protesters have demonstrated outside Parliament in Madrid after an 87-year-old woman who became a symbol of Spain's housing crisis died. Marie Carmen Abascal had been in hospital since being removed on a stretcher from the apartment where she lived most of her life, unable to pay the huge rent increase demanded by the investment firm that owned it. Guy Hedgeco is in Madrid.
6: Marie Carmen Abascal had actually received an offer from the company that evicted her in the wake of this tremendous backlash against the eviction. It was then forced to renegotiate with her, and the company did in fact offer to let her return to her home, but she hadn't done that yet because she had still been in hospital. So the tenants' union said in its statement that it was a great shame that that offer essentially came too late for her.
5: U.S. prosecutors are expected to bring new charges against the former Venezuelan president Nicolas Maduro and his wife Celia Flores for the alleged torture of American citizens. CNN reports that the accusations are thought to relate to the detention of more than a dozen U.S. nationals, including a group of oil executives. Here's Will Grant.
7: The treatment of two other former prisoners, Matthew Heath and Osman Khan, is also expected to form part of the new charges against Mr. Maduro. Mr. Heath was a former Marine who was detained at a roadblock as he travelled through Venezuela in 2020. Both men say they were subjected to various methods of torture while held in Venezuela, including waterboarding, electrocution, threats of sexual assault, and the use of mind-altering drugs. The former Venezuelan president is currently in prison in New York awaiting his trial on narco-terrorism, cocaine smuggling and weapons charges.
5: A convicted murderer in Texas has been killed by lethal injection, the first since a woman survived a botched attempt last week. Lawyers for Jamal Howard had sought to have her execution postponed, citing the case of Krista Pike, who's in hospital after receiving two doses of what was meant to be a lethal injection in Tennessee. The U.S. Defense Secretary Pete Hegseth has praised the crew of an aircraft carrier whose record deployment during the Iran war led to concerns about conditions on board. The USS Abraham Lincoln spent more than 8 months without a port call, with reports of supply shortages and suicide attempts. On a visit to the ship's flight deck, Mr. Hegseth accused the media of trying to misrepresent the crew.
8: There were a few folks in the media who tried to turn the USS Abraham Lincoln into some sort of a symbol of dysfunction, or a symbol of low morale, or a symbol of a failed mission. And what I look out at right here, and what I talk to your leadership, and I have had a chance to talk to a number of you, I know it's the exact opposite.
5: World News from the BBC. Saudi Arabia says attacks on the country's airports in the last 2 days have killed 3 people and injured 36 others. The Civil Aviation Authority said King Khalid International Airport near Riyadh and the Aba International Airport were the targets. The Iran-backed Houthi movement says it carried out the strikes. Margaret Hamilton, the computer scientist who helped Apollo astronauts land on the moon, has died at the age of 90. She's often credited with coining the term software engineering. Helen Briggs looks back at her life.
9: Born in Indiana in 1936, she studied mathematics and joined the MIT Instrumentation Lab while raising a young daughter. She became the first software developer hired for the Apollo project and one of the few women at the heart of the endeavour to send man to the moon. She went on to influence later space programmes, start her own companies and publish more than 130 papers on computer science. Her advice to young coders was simple: do not let fear get in the way and never be afraid to ask questions.
5: A new report from the World Wildlife Fund has said the recovery of several species shows conservation efforts can work, but success is fragile. The charity highlights a resurgence in Atlantic and Pacific bluefin tuna and the 70% increase in wild tigers over the last 15 years. The United States has designated a prominent Chinese businessman in Fiji for alleged corruption on behalf of China-based actors, barring him and his immediate family from entering the US. The State Department accuses Zhao Fu Gang, the director of an overseas Chinese service center in Suva, of bribing Fijian citizens to advance Chinese government, business and criminal interests. BBC News.
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3: Coming up on the programme, we're going to talk about protests over housing in Spain, protests by students in France. And we'll get an update on the situation in Gaza, nearly a year since the ceasefire deal was agreed.
2: As ever, we welcome your messages on anything that you hear on the programme. Our text number is +44 77 86 20 50 85.
3: We start in Spain, where 87-year-old Mari Carmen Abascal, who was forcibly removed from her apartment of more than 70 years in late September due to spiralling rent, has died in hospital. Her story sparked nationwide mass protests over Spain's ongoing housing crisis and a political row that has now ended with early elections being called after proposed housing measures were voted down in Parliament. In the centre of Madrid, thousands have been camping out since Mari Carmen's eviction last month to demand more affordable housing. On hearing her passing, crowds marched from a central square towards Parliament, chanting, "This is not death, it's a murder."
2: Well, we'll now speak to a long-term serving Spanish MEP, Ana Miranda. She's a Galician politician with the Galician Nationalist Bloc, the BNG, and has spoken regularly about Spain's housing crisis. And this week, she's been speaking on behalf of her party about their proposals for tackling the Spanish housing crisis. Welcome to the programme. Now, with this passing of Mari Carmen Abascal, will this be a turning point in that ongoing debate in your country about housing?
10: Yes, good morning. Yes, Mari Carmen is really a symbol of the housing crisis and the situation of the no affordable housing in Spain. Her eviction was evicted by an investment company and was seen by the public opinion in Spain this night as a murder, not as a simple pass of her life. Because after the eviction in September, the massive protests, the camps, and also the protests in the streets and the regulation in the parliaments and the dissolution of the chamber was also the consequence of the massive protest. She died.
2: And do you think
10: she was murdered?
2: Please go ahead.
10: Yes, no, sorry. She was. The public opinion says that she was murdered by the speculation.
2: Right. And you have talked about, you know, the changes to, you know, the impact that it is having on politics. The Prime Minister, Pedro Sanchez, has called a snap election. So does this, do you think this takes Spain closer to a resolution on this issue?
10: Yes, the anger in the streets, the thousands of protests in all Spain over the housing crisis is the result of a problem, a frustration in the people, in the young people, in the old people, in the families, because of to stop this lower rent, to stop the evictions, to have an affordable housing. This is a big debate that came for a long time. But the problem with the eviction of Mari Carmen was also a symbol to go to the streets, to go to the protest, and also to influence in the government, because after 8 years, also the progressive government was really quiet in housing. And now we have this debate in Europe, and the Prime Minister Pedro Sanchez decided the dissolution of the parliament and the appeal for the elections, and the election campaign will be deeply shaped by the housing crisis. That it's clear after this protest and after this symbolic situation of Mari Carmen and all the Mari Carmens that we have in Spain. And the approved steps that approved 2 days ago the Prime Minister, it's necessary to remember that the right and extreme right parties, opposition, they vote against, and they vote against the possibility to have evictions, to have affordable housing for people. So they are two ways to see, but also the Spanish government was not really active on housing. Now they want to be, and this is a question for the campaign that is clear. Mari Carmen was evicted by an investment company, business wing, the social right and the right to be in a house and to die also in a house. That is the
2: and that, frustration. That has been your argument. You have said that housing is a right. It is not a business. So how is that achieved, briefly?
10: Housing is a right recognized by the United Nations. Housing is also a right recognized by the Spanish Constitution. And now we are debating, voting in the European Parliament also to have the housing as a right. But in Spain, in the last 10 years, was really a business, and the investment companies take place in all the Spanish cities, and
2: right,
10: like a business, you know. So we need a plan, we need public housing for people, and invest in the public houses, so and the access.
2: So public housing, in your view, is the solution to this. Many thanks for speaking to us. That is a Spanish MEP, Ana Miranda.
3: You're listening to Newsday on the BBC World Service, live in Nairobi and in London. Now, 3 years after the October the 7th Hamas attacks on Israel, which saw immediate and sustained retaliation by the Israelis on Gaza, the human cost of the conflict continues to be felt, including in the Palestinian territory. Dr. Ahmed Mahanna is an emergency care doctor and a former director of Al-Auda Hospital, where he treated severely wounded patients throughout the war. He ended up being detained by Israeli forces in December 2023, spending just under 2 years in prison. Well, today, Gaza's healthcare system remains under severe strain, with critical shortages of medicines and medical supplies. I spoke earlier to Dr. Mahanna, and he told me more about his experiences following the outbreak of the war.
11: Actually, my life changed dramatically after 7th of October, like each one in Gaza. Before the war, I lived with my family. I have 3 kids, wife, and I was really satisfied with my life. I worked director of Al Awda Hospital in Northern Area, and I'm fully satisfied with my life, and I have good friends, good relations, and quiet life. After 7th of October, everything is changed. And during first 72 days, I remained inside the hospital with my teams. We never really left the hospital for even one moment. I suggest what will be happened, the huge casualties, and I canceled all the operations and all the scheduled operations, and I evacuated the hospital. I raised up the emergency plan, and we start receiving the casualties. Most of them civilians and child, women, elderly. We were treating patients while the hospital itself was being attacked and damaged. We saw our colleagues injured and killed, but we continue our mission, humanitarian mission, to help our people, our patients.
3: You were detained for almost 2 years in the end. How did that experience change you?
11: For me, the most difficult part was that I was both doctor and manager in the hospital. Sometimes cleaner, sometimes nurse, you know. But because the team was afraid and shocked from what's happening around. And I empower my team to stay with every team, every commands alone. And I had to think about treating patients, protecting my staff, keeping the hospital functioning. And at the same time, I was personally living through the same danger. After those first 72 days, I was detained with three of my colleagues. I spent around 22 months in the Israeli detention. For me, detention was a completely different experience. I went from being a doctor responsible for patients and manager of hospital and staff to become a person no control or freedom. Even during detention, my thoughts were always with my family, with my colleagues and my patients.
3: It can't have been easy for your family in particular.
11: Yeah, I didn't hear any news about my family for a long time, for 7 months. And first time, the lawyer visited me at the prisons for 5 minutes just. And he told me that all of them, they are safe and they are shifted to the south. And they take an apartment with my brother and they are safe. So it's the greatest and the best news that I get for all my life. And I hurried to see my family after my release. After almost 2 years, being able to sit with them and speak with them normally was something I had missed deeply. But also I knew that I could not simply walk away from my work. I came back to Gaza, returned to my colleagues, and went back to the hospital immediately, where my colleagues and my friends, they met me around the hospital and we went together to the hospital. And I told that I returned back to the hospital, to the humanitarian my work, to help my people, to help my patients. Unfortunately, when I came back to work, I found that the situation had not improved for the health system. In some ways, the challenge has become even more difficult.
3: And now, if we come forward to today, what does healthcare look like in Gaza right now?
11: You know, the healthcare system in general destructed completely. And the hospital, even 38 hospitals functioning was before the war. But now, actually, 16 hospitals partially and complete functioning in all Gaza Strip. The number of beds was before the war and totally in Gaza, 4,322 beds. The number decreased 1,800 beds. And it's affect the quality of care. Actually, we lost also a lot of specialists. 1,000 700 specialists and doctor and medical care workers either left Gaza or died or injured. So it affects also the quality of services.
3: Dr. Ahmed Mahana there talking to me from central Gaza. Now, I'm not quite sure how we picked our sports presenter, but perhaps it was his ability to sprint. You ran into the studio, Isaac Fannin.
12: Always running into the studio, just to give you the sports news, you know.
3: That we deserve.
12: It's the sports news you deserve, indeed, yes. Because a little bit later on, the Court of Arbitration for Sport will hear arguments from Senegal as they look to overturn the stripping of the Africa Cup of Nations title they won in January. Former Tottenham defender Ramon Vega says he intends to stand as a candidate in next year's FIFA presidential elections. He's the first person to confirm that they want to challenge Gianni Infantino, who's defied calls to step down after his failed plan to sell off stakes in the World Cup to private investors. A bit later on in the show, we're going to hear from the president of the World Anti-Doping Agency, who's called on Kenya to immediately adopt a zero tolerance policy on doping, insisting on the need to strengthen the country's anti-doping framework and safeguard the integrity of athletics. Hopefully a little bit later on, I will not be running into the studio. A nice cheeky stroll.
3: Really? Not pole vault or long jump?
12: No. I'm gonna refrain from following my Kenyan runners and just walk into the studio like a normal person.
3: Well, listen, walking's an Olympic event, so you're forgiven.
12: Yeah, maybe. Maybe I might get a little strut on.
3: I'll try
5: a walking race, living
12: exactly.
5: The story.
12: Exactly.
5: Thank you very much, Isaac. Now let's cross over to Singapore business desk there. Chana Shukla is standing by to talk about oil prices that have been volatile over the past few days. Chana, there are also reports of attacks on tankers on the Strait of Hormuz.
13: Yes, absolutely. And that's keeping the oil prices quite high. And, you know, there was a reprise. We've been in this situation earlier. There was a reprise for a few days in between. But then in the last week or so, there have been increased pace of attacks on tankers through the Strait of Hormuz. You know, there is data from UK Maritime Trade Operations that reports about 9 attacks in the last week. And then the Joint Maritime Information Center says nearly 20 commercial ships have come under attack over the past month. And that you know, definitely is increasing now the risk premium. Ships are again halting their movement through that, through the Strait of Hormuz. So now the shipping data that comes out from the agency called Kepler, it shows that the number of ships passing through the Strait have again come down to under 10 on a daily basis. Compare that to 125 before the war, or even, 40 to 50 in the month of June and July. In August, we are down again to 10, which certainly shows the uncertainty that oil exports from the region are facing at this point in time. There isn't any certainty of when this war will end, and that's keeping oil prices also quite high, above $100 a barrel when we look at the Brent benchmark crude.
5: So what does that mean for oil supply? The forecast looks gloomy.
13: It does. Just a few days ago, everybody was talking about, there was a Kepler data that said that, we could have touched the pre-war levels in terms of oil supplies through the Middle East, because there are a lot of alternate channels that, oil producers are now using to supply oil. But even the movement through the Strait of Hormuz has gone up. But we are back to looking at a gloomy picture, yes. And in fact, the energy agency is talking about Brent prices, the crude prices being above $105 a barrel, because there will be a definite supply constraint. We know that the big oil producers have said that they will keep their production steady, similar to October. So in November, we are not looking at additional supplies from them. And also with supplies coming down under attack in the Strait, there is certainly a question mark on that part.
5: Chana, many thanks.
3: We started this half hour talking about protests in Spain over housing, and we have been talking throughout the week on Newsday about protests by students and their supporters in France about the poor state of the education system, whether that's missing teachers or fading old buildings that simply aren't fit for purpose anymore. And France is facing something of an economic dilemma. Those students and teachers want greater investment in public services. Workers want protection from spending cuts. But at the same time, the French government faces mounting pressure to bring down its deficit, enormous public debt. Lots of challenges. So let's speak to Dr. Eric Monnet, professor at the Paris School of Economics. Welcome to the programme. Students then want huge amount of money spent to really improve the education system, the physical buildings, the teachers who are present and so on. Does the French government have that sort of money?
14: It's very difficult. It's a very difficult balancing act for the government right now, because France has been running a fiscal deficit higher than 5%, and it's expected to be 5.4 this year. And since COVID, the country has never brought its deficit back within the Maastricht limit of 3%. And now we know that the global interest rates have been increasing. And among major economies, since July, France has seen the largest increase in government bond yield. So the cost of the debt is higher and higher. The country now borrows at 4.9, so almost 5%, which is still below the US and the UK borrowing cost, but is the highest in Europe. So now the government is really facing a dilemma, as you have said. And the problem is that the recent center-right government under the Macron presidencies have always failed to bring the deficit under control in the last years and to boost confidence and stimulate growth. So now with this mounting pressure in the schools, the government is facing a very strong dilemma.
3: Yeah. What way do you think it is likely to go?
14: So I think the way that there's, on one hand, it's very difficult. On the other hand, there is a growing consensus in France that indeed there's need for much more expenditures in education. The countries have seen expenditures in education and educational performances really decreasing in the recent years. And so in one hand, you can say that the government maybe can use this protest to build more legitimacy to choices which are going to be tough choices, but to spend more in education, and then means to get an increase in taxes or spending cuts in other domains.
3: Yeah, it's all about choices, politics, I guess. And I suppose that brings us on to the issue of who is in power, because we've had various governments fail over the last couple of years in France. We have elections, I guess, on the horizon. Do the different political groupings in France offer radically different economic solutions?
14: Currently, the French society and the French political scene is very polarized, with a very different solution in terms, especially of where to cut spending, what types of taxes should be increased. In the speeches and in these discourses, comes by this idea of whether the wealthiest should be taxed more, or also what kind of cuts should be done. The far right now wants to get all the spending gets on the immigration, but it's clearly not certain at all. It's even very skeptical that it can bring some margin of maneuvers. So, but I think right now what is happening with this protest is that it seems that there is more and more this idea that there is a kind of fight with generations. And this idea that there will be some need to transfer more wealth from older people to younger generation, I think is going to be central to the coming political debate. And for many political parties, it was not so much anticipated in the previous months, but I think that's going to shape the debate in the coming months for sure.
3: Yeah, I'm interested to hear about commonalities. That sort of generational debate is one being held in several European countries, I guess. I started this interview talking about Spain wanting more money to provide better housing, but not really finding it. We've had a message in from a listener in Freetown, Mohamed Bawo, who says, housing crisis is a big problem, not just in Spain, but in Sierra Leone. Every day I see people crying because they can't afford to pay house rent. It seems like in many places around the world, this is the pressing question.
14: No, especially and now, the problem is not only that for the higher interest rate is not only a strong weight on the public deficit, but it's going to be also problems for the borrowing cost of households if they want to borrow, and the households that want to borrow to buy houses are the younger generations, not the students of course, but the young workers, and so you see that again, I mean, the ones that are particularly affected by the situations are mostly the young rather than the oldest generation. So that's I think what the debate is really reframed in this ways of difficulties between tensions between generations.
3: Yeah, big issues, not just in France, as we heard. Eric Monnet, though, thanks so much, from the Paris School of Economics. This is Newsday.
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2: Hello, welcome to Newsday on the BBC World Service with James Copnoli in London and Anne Soy in Nairobi.
3: We're going to discuss Ebola in Kenya, tensions between Ethiopia and Eritrea over the war in Tigray, and we have an interview with Angola's main opposition leader too.
2: There are more calls for transparency from Russia following the death of a worker from a research facility from the plague. Fast this news.
5: BBC News with Govinda Gill. There have been angry protests in Madrid after the death of an 87-year-old woman who became a symbol of Spain's housing crisis. Marie Carmen Abascal had been in hospital since being evicted from the rented flat where she'd lived most of her life. US prosecutors are expected to bring new charges against Venezuela's former president, Nicolas Maduro, and his wife, Celia Flores, for the alleged torture of American citizens. The accusations reportedly relate to the detention of more than a dozen US nationals when Mr. Maduro was in office. A prisoner in Texas has been killed by lethal injection. It's the first execution in the United States since a woman survived a botched attempt in Tennessee last week. Britain's Prime Minister Andy Burnham will travel to Berlin today for talks on security with the German Chancellor Friedrich Merz. They're expected to focus on Russian cyber attacks and sabotage. Myanmar's military leader says that Burmese migrants held in Malaysian detention centres will be returned home as soon as possible. Min Aung Hlaing was speaking on a visit to Malaysia that's been criticised for giving recognition to his government. A BBC Sport investigations found that official football shirts are being made by workers in Cambodia who are paid less than $1.30 an hour. They include replica jerseys for clubs such as Liverpool and Real Madrid. The trailblazing American computer scientist Margaret Hamilton has died aged 90. She led the team developing software for NASA's Apollo 11 project. The Bank of England announced the four representatives of UK wildlife, which will feature on its new banknotes. The Atlantic puffin, the barn owl, the buff-tailed bumblebee and the European hedgehog were selected in a public vote. BBC News.
2: Many thanks for all those updates. Hello and welcome to Newsday on the BBC World Service. We're coming to you live from Nairobi with me, Anne Soy, and from London with James Copnoll.
3: Over this next half hour, we're going to hear about the security situation in northern Ethiopia and examine some of its regional implications. And we have an interview with the main Angolan opposition leader, Adalberto Costa Jr.
2: And we'll get updates about Ebola in Kenya and reports of the plague in Russia.
3: How concerned are you, wherever you are, about such deadly diseases and how countries are handling them in a world where outbreaks can spread across borders fast? You can send us a text or WhatsApp message on that or anything you hear on Newsday on our usual number, +44 77 86 20 50 85.
2: Well, the World Health Organization says it is concerned about the spread of Ebola beyond the Democratic Republic of Congo. The northeast of the country is the epicenter of this outbreak. And this warning comes after Kenya reported its first confirmed case imported from the DRC, and the infections were reported. There were infections reported near the border between South Sudan and the DRC as well. The World Health Organization Director General Tedros Adhanom Ghebreyesus has also urged countries not to restrict travel or trade with Kenya and other affected countries. The WHO says that it is supporting Kenya, Uganda, the Democratic Republic of Congo, where cases have been reported, with contact tracing to identify anyone who may have come into contact with the confirmed cases of the man who died from the disease. Joining us now is Dr. Neema Kimambo, WHO representative to Kenya. Welcome to the program. So this imported case in Kenya, who has since died, traveled long distances. We heard early in the program from the Principal Secretary of Kenya how he traveled 3,000 kilometers in the DRC and into Uganda before coming to Kenya. Just tell us what you know about what you have found out so far about his journey and whether there's any contact tracing that is happening across all that chain.
17: Yeah, thank you very much. This first imported case in Kenya started the journey in DRC. This is a Kenyan citizen who had been living in DRC for about 7 years. And he was unwell for about a month. That is from the narration that we got, particularly from the relatives. And he sought care in several places in DRC. So he traveled some areas by road to from Batu to Bono, and then flew to Kisangani, and from Kisangani went to Beni, and then later crossed over into the Ugandan, through the Ugandan border with DRC by road. And then this patient went to Kampala and later to flew on the 3rd from Entebbe to Nairobi. So there has been a lot of collaboration between the three countries, both through WHO, but also with the ministries of health speaking to one another. And they have been able to identify more information about the patient, about which border crossing, about the temperature the patient had when he was crossing the border between DRC and Uganda, and also as they crossed over into Kenya.
2: Those are long distances. And, you know, the DRC alone is such a vast country. It traveled across several provinces. This is a country roughly the size of Western Europe. Is it possible at this point to trace every person that he came into contact with?
17: That's the aim. I cannot say that 100% we would be able to trace every person, but I think a lot of effort has been done, and already we are seeing it bearing fruit. We've been able to identify the truck and the truck driver who crossed with him over into Uganda. They've been able to identify the vehicle that took him to the airport. There's still effort to try to find exactly where this person stayed in Kampala. They've been able to identify some people in DRC who were in contact with this person. I think that one of the challenges is that after arrival in Kenya, when the patient was admitted at hospital, the patient actually walked into the hospital. But after
2: a number of hours,
17: he was not critically ill when he came into, yes. So even
2: and why is
17: from the narration,
2: yes.
17: I'd wanted to say from the narration from the airline, they noted nothing abnormal. He just looked like a normal passenger. When he passed through the port health at the Jomo Kenyatta International Airport, his temperature was normal. But he knew that he was unwell, though he did not declare, and had a relative who picked him up and immediately took him to the hospital. So right. He actually deteriorated while in hospital. So the challenge was now trying to get the history from relatives, because at a time when he was later now unconscious.
2: And these relatives and the healthcare workers who dealt with him or who handled him are all now under monitoring. Many thanks for speaking to us, Dr. Neema Kimambo, WHO representative to Kenya.
3: Now, fighting is continuing in northern Ethiopia, with government forces now in control of Mekele, the capital of the region of Tigray, after Tigrayan forces withdrew. There are reports that troops from neighbouring Eritrea have also deployed around Adigrat, that's a town in northern Tigray. Addis Ababa blames Eritrea for backing a rebel alliance, including those Tigrayan forces, but Asmara has previously denied these accusations. Instead, Eritrea says it was its southern neighbour that had been beating war drums for months. Well, if Eritrean troops are involved in this conflict in Ethiopia, there are obvious fears that the conflict could spread beyond Ethiopia's borders. Let's speak now to Jalale Getachew-Biru, who's a Horn of Africa regional expert at the Armed Conflict Location and Event Data, ACLED, an organisation that monitors conflicts around the world. Welcome to the programme. What sort of evidence is there that Eritrean troops are indeed inside Tigray, inside Ethiopia?
18: There are a lot of evidence, including the local residents seeing the Eritrean forces crossing the border at Zalambessa and moving towards Adigrat and Edgar Hamus route to the direction of Mekele. So there are ample evidence now that they are within the Ethiopian territory.
3: Yeah, just looking at a map, and if you go due south from the Eritrean capital, Asmara, you cross the border and you get to Adigrat and then keep going and you get to Mekele. So is it your sense that they are heading then towards Mekele?
18: Our information is that they were heading to Edgar Hamus and to the central Tigray zone, because at this moment our data, ACLED data, shows that most of the Tigray defense forces, which are led by the Tigray People's Liberation Front, are concentrated in central Tigray zone after they were kicked out of Mekele over the weekend.
3: And what would be the incentive for Eritrea to intervene in this conflict?
18: So for the Eritreans, they are suspected to backing the newly formed Alliances for Survival to weaken the Ethiopian government, possibly for two reasons. The first reason is that Eritrea was dissatisfied with the Pretoria Peace Agreement, which was signed between TPLF and the Ethiopian federal government, which ended the 2020 to 2022 war. And because Eritrea wanted to eliminate TPLF, they didn't want the peace agreement to be signed. The second reason is that Eritrea opposes Ethiopia's quest to access the Red Sea through the port of Aceh, and seeks to create a buffer zone between Ethiopia and Eritrea by making Tigray hostile to the Ethiopian security forces. So Eritrean forces entering the war in Tigray is to halt the Ethiopian government and allied forces from reaching the border and potentially fighting within Eritrea's territory.
3: So how significant a development is this, do you think, when you consider the dynamics within Ethiopia, but also regional ones as well?
18: So at this moment, the conflict is still going on within Tigray region. It didn't cross the border yet. But if the conflict starts in Eritrea, it might also attract other actors, because over the weekend, Eritrea, Egypt, Sudan and Somalia had a meeting and released a statement, which also kind of indicated their interest to support each other. So it might also drag other countries to the region.
3: And I suppose the real concern here will be not just about those regional dynamics, but also about the impact on civilians, that in the last Tigray war or in conflicts between Ethiopia and Eritrea in the past, very often there have been numerous civilian casualties.
18: Definitely, civilians are already being affected, being killed. They are facing the majority of the impact of the conflict at this moment, which escalated 23rd of September. It's only a few weeks, but civilians have been affected a lot.
3: Jelale Getachuburu, thank you so much. Horn of Africa expert at Armed Conflict Location Event Data, ACLET.
2: It's coming up to 9:45 now. Time now for some sports news. Isaac Fennin.
12: Yeah, the president of the World Anti-Doping Agency, Witold Banker, has called on Kenya to immediately adopt a zero-tolerance policy on doping, insisting on the need to strengthen the country's anti-doping framework and safeguard the integrity of athletics. Speaking after a three-day visit to Kenya, Banker told the BBC in an exclusive interview that the country must build a credible, robust and independent anti-doping system that can be effectively monitored by WADA and operate free from external interference. His remarks come amid criticism after Kenya was awarded hosting rights for the 2029 World Athletics Championships despite its anti-doping history. The event will be staged in Africa for the first time, marking a historic milestone. He spoke to the BBC's Peter Mwangangi in Nairobi.
19: Zero tolerance for doping policy has to be established immediately. Kenya calls itself probably home of champions, but every home has to have a good host and has to be clean, to be credible. That's why we absolutely need to instill the culture of clean sport. So I'm leaving Kenya with this prediction that the Coalition for Clean Sport is established, and then of course WADA will monitor the situation. We will observe the dynamic, because action speaks louder than words.
20: Speaking of which, over the past year, Kenya has made changes to its anti-doping system following concerns about compliance. Where does Kenya still fall apart or short?
19: Well, progress definitely has been made. Kenya is not on the watch list. Kenya avoided non-compliance procedures, so a lot of procedures and standards were implemented and changed to be in line with the World Anti-Doping Code. But of course, there is a room for improvement. We need to have better results management processes, more sophisticated, more in line with the code. We need to have a stronger testing program.
20: We are still seeing Kenyan athletes being banned or provisionally suspended, including Kibiwot Kandie's 7-year ban and a number of fresh cases this year. Does that tell you that Kenya's system is getting better at catching doping, or the underlying problem still remains?
19: So from WADA's perspective, what we want to see in Kenya is to have a credible, strong system, and we are able to monitor it. Nowadays, it's so sophisticated. The criminal groups, criminal networks are involved in production of illegal steroids, performance-enhancing drugs. The athletes are the weakest points in the ecosystem, but those who are giving the substances to the athletes, coaches, medical doctors, managers.
20: Nairobi will host the World Athletics Championships in 2029. What specifically must Kenya demonstrate between now and then to be confident that it has a credible world-class anti-doping system that every athlete who comes here will compete in a fair level ground?
19: We want to see the system working independently and effectively in many areas, in the area of education, testing, results management, and intelligence and in investigations. As I said, from my perspective, I would be very concerned if I see out of the sudden number of positive tests going down as a statistics. So that's not what we expect.
20: Africa currently has no WADA accredited lab. What is WADA doing to improve laboratory capacity in Africa?
19: System is very sophisticated. One small mistake in laboratory can destroy the life and career of the athletes. That's why requirements are very high, procedures are very sophisticated, and standards are very high. Of course, we regret that currently there is no lab with accreditation. Most importantly, currently we have to focus on you know, strong anti-doping agency of Kenya doing good job and well-resourced, stable and effective.
12: That is the president of the World Anti-Doping Agency, Vital Banker, speaking to the BBC's Peter Mwangangi.
3: Isaac, thank you very much indeed. Now, in Angola, the MPLA has been the governing party since the country's independence in 1975, through civil war and economic crises, oil booms and popular protests. Could, though, that be about to change? The MPLA's great rival in war and then peace, UNITA, made huge gains in the last elections in 2022, securing 43% of the vote. Its candidate then, Adalberto Costa Jr., will run for UNITA again in the next polls next year, with ambitions to finally make it into power. So when he came into our London studio recently, I started by asking him on what grounds he would fight next year's elections.
1: Social stability we have not. Social stability, we have a lot of people unemployed, a lot of big poverty, extremely poverty. We are not talking just poverty usual, but extremely is increasing whole days. A lot of companies closed. Angolans are leaving the country. This never happened.
3: The raw economic numbers look relatively good. 5% growth in 2024, about 3%, I think, last year. The numbers seem good on paper.
1: Who are giving the numbers? This is one
3: African
1: of the biggest
3: bank, international financial institutions.
1: Wow! But I know they used to receive, particularly the numbers from the Institute for Statistics from Angola. And I think you know that the directors of that institute are changed so many times when the government refused the numbers that they put out. And this is a big worries that we have. Angola is very, very rich in resources, and the war stopped long ago, about 30 years is enough for build new capacities, and we were not able to do that. And I return to the another reality. Why Angolans are leaving the country if we have these numbers that you talk about? If we have stability economically, opportunities, why the people are leaving the country, particularly the youth? Because the reality is completely different. And we can talk about political guarantees. The Constitution says freedom, the right for protest when you are not we disagreed, but you are not able to do that. If you go to the streets doing that, you go to jail. Clearly, you are talking with the leader of opposition, and in 5-6 years, I will never interviewed like today in Angolan's newspaper or television. 6 years out of all public televisions and radios and newspapers. But what means this?
3: I mean, given that situation, the lack of access to state media...
1: It's terrible, huh?
3: The lack of political freedom...
1: Big consequences, huh?
3: How can you expect to win elections?
1: Using the social media strongly, trying to call for the rights. I'm someone that I believe that we can change. And I think the Angolan government could do another approach, different for better reality, for better approach. Or we will not be able to create a developed or to realize a developed.

0: Iran, for example, in the Middle East, global impacts, climate change, El Nino, many things we can get onto. How could you do things differently?
1: Big issues, all of them. Huh?
0: Yeah.
1: I think we must be concrete, pragmatically. We must be, if democracy is not perfect, we haven't another way to be together in different kind of people thinking differently. And unfortunately, Angola is not a democracy. Unfortunately, we were able to stop the war, but we, till now, we realized 50 years later independence, and we can't speak that the responsible was the war. Was the war, but war finished already 24 years ago. And we, with the resource that we have, from oil, gas, and other diamonds and other capacities, we must be capable to have today a little different country, different levels of development that we haven't, this reality. We are in worse conditions today. And I'm working strongly for to be able to have elections in Angola with stability for a better Angola and also for a better Africa.
0: Adalberto Costa Jr. there, UNITA politician, leading opposition politician from Angola.
2: The World Health Organization is seeking more information from Russia amid reports of a second laboratory worker with an explained pneumonia after a 28-year-old employee at a Siberian plague research institute died last week. Russian authorities have played down fears of a plague outbreak, insisting that thousands of tests have found no dangerous pathogens and there is no epidemic risk. The Kremlin has dismissed much of the coverage as false. So, what are Russians actually being told, and how seriously is Moscow treating the international concern? Let's now speak to the BBC Monitoring's Anastasia Bazenkova. Welcome to the program. When we spoke earlier this week, there had been no, there are very few reports from official sources there in Russia. Has anything changed?
3: Good morning. Actually, the pattern stays the same. The Russian authorities continue to say that the woman in the Siberian city of Irkutsk died from pneumonia of unknown origins, and the tests have not found dangerous pathogens. And there is also very limited coverage on TV. The word on state TV, the word plague is not mentioned at all. And initially, there were some reports by state-controlled REN TV channel, for example, when they linked the death to plague, but they were later removed. And there is also a big contrast with what Russians hear on TV and what is happening on social media, because while there are no reports on that on state TV programs, the picture online is very different. There are lots of discussions on plague, and there are also reports by independent media talking about the possible problem, and mentions of plague on Russian popular platform Telegram reaches thousands and thousands.
2: Is it unusual for Kremlin to do this, and as well as the state-linked media, you know, going as far as deleting posts on social media, on Telegram, that they had posted talking about the plague?
3: It wasn't the Kremlin that deleted the posts. It was some regional officials who initially linked the death of the woman with plague. So they later either corrected their posts or deleted the mention of plague, referring to it as some very dangerous disease or again pneumonia of unknown origin. In terms of the Kremlin, it's mostly playing down the situation and calling to believe the official sources, and so not denying but also not confirming, and

0: basically redirecting the question to health authorities, and health authorities said that there is nothing to worry about, and again, not confirming this first case or any other cases after this one.
1: And how's the public reacting, briefly?
0: I wouldn't call it mass panic, but there are definitely signs of concern. Independent media report that people are rushing to buy antibiotics and protective masks. There has also been a sharp increase in online searches for plague and protective equipment. And of course, this is all caused by these contradictory reports by local officials and lack of information in state media.
1: All right. Many thanks for that, Anastasia Bezenkova from BBC Monitoring. You're with Newsday from the BBC World Service with me and Soi Nairobi. James Copnall is in London. There's still much more to come here on the programme, so stay with us if you can.
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3: A new documentary takes a critical look at an incredibly wealthy man, Tesla and SpaceX CEO Elon Musk.
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5: Hello and welcome to Newsday on the BBC World Service with Anne Soy in Nairobi and James Copnall in London.
1: There's been renewed anger amongst housing protesters in Spain as the elderly woman whose eviction sparked demonstrations has died. Hundreds of people marched on the country's parliament in reaction to her death.
5: France appears to be in crisis. Anger at the underfunding of schools has sent hundreds of thousands of students onto the streets. For many, this is a reflection of a growing inequality in the country. We'll examine the state of the nation with a leading intellectual.
1: And what sport performs best when it comes to sexual equality? We hear about drag racing, a motorsport where women are performing at the top level.
5: In business, we're going to look at the record-breaking performance of electronics giant Samsung. 800% leap in profits for the last 3 months. That's coming up after the latest world news.
6: BBC News with Danielle Jaworzyńska. Hundreds of protesters have demonstrated outside Parliament in Madrid after an 87-year-old woman who became a symbol of Spain's housing crisis died. Crowds marched from a central square towards Parliament, chanting, "This is not a death, it's a murder." Marie Carmen Abascal had been in hospital since being removed on a stretcher from the apartment where she'd lived most of her life, unable to pay the huge rent increase demanded by the investment firm that owned it. The BBC's Alba Morgada is there.
7: Her lawyers had said all the circumstances around the attempted evictions that were several over the last few years had really caused her a lot of stress and a lot of exhaustion. Regarding the circumstances of her death are not yet known, but we know that she died in a hospital in Madrid and has caused an absolute outcry in the city and across the country.
6: US prosecutors are expected to bring new charges against the former Venezuelan president Nicolas Maduro and his wife Celia Flores for the alleged torture of American citizens. Mr. Maduro and Ms. Flores are awaiting trial on narco-terrorism charges in New York. Our Latin America correspondent Will Grant has more details on these latest accusations.
8: They relate, as we understand, to the detention of around a dozen American citizens in Venezuelan jails. They include a group of oil executives from Citgo. They were known as the Citgo Six. From 2017, part of the Maduro government held that group for 5 years. Their lawyers say they were subjected to torture during that time, and they were eventually released under a Biden administration prisoner swap.
6: A convicted murderer in Texas has been killed by lethal injection, the first execution in the United States since a woman survived a botched attempt last week. Lawyers for Jamal Howard had sought to have his execution postponed, citing the case of Krista Pike, who's in hospital after receiving two doses of what was meant to be a lethal injection in Tennessee. She's said to have awoken angry and confused. A BBC Sport investigation has found that official football shirts are being made by workers in Cambodia who are paid less than $1.30 an hour. Authentic replica jerseys for top football clubs, including Arsenal, Liverpool and Real Madrid, were traced to two factories in the Cambodian capital, Phnom Penh. Here's our sports editor, Dan Rowan.
9: Workers there told us they receive basic pay close to the local minimum wage, claims backed up by pay slips we obtained. Adidas does not own the factories, but both are primary suppliers to the sportswear manufacturer. It told us it's taken a variety of measures to ensure fair and safe working conditions, adding that workers are usually paid considerably more than the minimum wage.
6: Dan Rowan reporting. BBC World News. Britain's Prime Minister Andy Burnham will travel to Berlin today for talks on security with the German Chancellor Friedrich Merz. In the pair's first face-to-face meeting, they're expected to agree a deal for closer cooperation, particularly on combating Russian cyber attacks and sabotage. Myanmar's leader Min Aung Hlaing has said that migrants from the war-torn country held in Malaysian detention centres will be returned home as soon as possible. He was speaking at a joint news conference with the Malaysian Prime Minister Anwar Ibrahim after travelling to Malaysia to address the repatriation of thousands of refugees. The visit came as a surprise as Mr. Ibrahim had been widely critical of the government in Myanmar, which seized power in a coup 5 years ago. Margaret Hamilton, the pioneering computer scientist who helped land US astronauts on the moon, has died aged 90. Born in Indiana, Hamilton studied mathematics and joined the Massachusetts Institute of Technology as a programmer in the early 1960s while raising a young daughter. She became the first software engineer and one of the few women hired for NASA's Apollo project. The Bank of England has unveiled the four representatives of UK wildlife that will feature on its next set of banknotes. Its decision to replace notable figures from history, such as Sir Winston Churchill, with wildlife images has faced criticism from politicians. Kevin Peachey reports.
10: The choices reflect more than 2.5 million votes from members of the public, with the bumblebee a clear winner in this wildlife beauty contest. The barn owl led selections among birds and the hedgehog was the most popular mammal. While the puffin received fewer votes than the red fox and the common kingfisher, it was included in the winning quartet by the bank to offer variety and to celebrate the British coastline. No decision has yet been made about which banknotes will feature which animal, and the notes won't enter circulation for a few years.
6: And that's the latest BBC News.
5: Thank you for that news. 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
1: In the programme today, a Spanish housing crisis and France in turmoil over its education sector. We'll hear why one electronics giant is doing well, and we'll meet one of the stars of Top Fuel drag racing, which some say is the first gender equal sport.
5: We'd love your thoughts on anything here on Newsday. Our number for your WhatsApp and text messages is +44 77 86 20 50 85.
1: We start this hour in Spain, where an 87-year-old woman who was evicted from her apartment in Madrid late September and who became a symbol of a growing national protest movement calling for greater access to affordable housing has died in hospital.
5: Yeah, Mary Carmen Abascal was forcibly removed on a stretcher from the home where she'd lived for more than 70 years after the investment firm who bought her building increased her rent by more than 400%, from just under $570 a month to just over $3,000. The move sparked nationwide protests under the slogan, "Not one more Mary Carmen." Well, following the eviction, Mary Carmen had been admitted to hospital in the Spanish capital, suffering from anxiety and exhaustion. And a snap election has been called by the Spanish Prime Minister over the failure to pass housing reforms this week. Well, earlier on Newsday, we heard from the long-serving Spanish member of the European Parliament, Ana Miranda, a Galician politician with the Galician Nationalist Bloc, the BNG. She's spoken regularly about Spain's housing crisis.
11: Mari Carmen is really a symbol of the housing crisis and the situation of the no affordable housing in Spain. Her eviction was evicted by an investment company and was seen by the public opinion in Spain this night as a murder, not as a simple pass of her life. Housing is a right recognized by the United Nations. Housing is also a right recognized by the Spanish Constitution. And now we are voting in the European Parliament also to have the housing as a right. But in Spain, in the last 10 years, was really a business, and the investment companies take place in all the Spanish cities. So we need a plan, we need public housing for people, and invest in the public houses and the access.
1: Spanish MEP there, Ana Miranda, speaking to me a little earlier. Well, for more now, let's go to the Spanish capital, Madrid, and speak to journalist Simon Hunter, who's covering the story. Welcome to the program. Just sum up for us the level of anger being expressed in Madrid following the death of Mari Carmen.
12: Well, this is definitely going to send shockwaves, not just through the protesters who are in Sol Square, but through the public as well, not just in Madrid, but across Spain, because it was a very, very shocking image at the end of September to see this 87-year-old woman being stretchered out of her home, and now her death will have sparked a lot more anger. And the ironic thing and the sad thing was that because of the public pressure, the company that owns her apartment and that had raised her rent had actually agreed that she could go back there, that they would agree a much lower rent than the highly inflated rent that they'd tried to put on her. And she was due to go back to that apartment and live out the rest of her days there.
1: And sadly, she will now not be able to do that as she has passed on. And what does this mean then for the protest movement? Does it give it impetus? Is this a turning point in the nation?
12: Absolutely. I mean, the protest, the ongoing protest that we're seeing in Sol Square is reminiscent of a similar protest in 2011 in the wake of the financial crisis, where you had this camp out with tents and protesters actually living in Sol Square. And I think this will definitely give that protest movement more impetus, because it is such a powerful symbol. We have seen protests around the country. There were protest demonstrations in different parts of the country. And I think we can expect to see more. And in a strange way, this has not only sparked a general election, because the Spanish Prime Minister, Pedro Sánchez, he tried to pass decrees to assist with people who are facing eviction and improve the conditions if people are struggling. But we've also now seen a general strike that is being that has been called purely because of the situation, the shortage of housing, this massive shortage of public housing, increased rents that people are facing, very high housing prices. Because as your previous guest mentioned, under the Spanish Constitution, it is a right in the Constitution to dignified housing.
1: And what has the reaction been from people after the Prime Minister called for a snap election? Is there any hope that any new government will bring change?
12: Well, actually, it's very interesting. Without getting too into the details, the Spanish government has been very clever in that by calling the election, it actually managed to pass these decrees by a standing deputation. So it managed to pass the decrees that it was trying to pass through Congress through this standing deputation, which comes into force when the parliament has been suspended. So the government has actually managed to get some of the increase the protection against eviction for the Spanish public, and whoever wins the election, the next government will have a choice. They can either leave those measures in place or they will have to unwind them. So if for example a conservative government, a popular party government, manages to take power, probably most likely propped up by the far right Vox party, they will have to make a decision. What do? They leave these increased protections in place, or do they unwind them, which is probably highly risky move, because that would be very unpopular with the Spanish public. So as usual, the Spanish Prime Minister Pedro Sanchez has been very canny and has managed to pull off a quite significant political victory by that move.
1: Simon Hunter, many thanks.
5: Yeah, housing protests in Spain, student protests in France, several days of them, in fact, with school children leading the demonstrations. They have told us about what they see as the worsening state of the schools they go to and about the level of resources allocated to the education section. But what triggered the teenagers' reaction? Is the underlying cause educational underinvestment, or perhaps a wider sense of unfairness? And what to make of the government's response? It has, for example, rejected accusations of police brutality in the way it has responded to the protests. Let's go to Lille, speak to Cécile Leconte, Professor of Political Science at Lille University. Welcome to the programme. Is it fair to say that France is in something of a crisis right now?
13: Yes, yeah, sure. Good morning. Thank you for having me. Yes, in fact, yesterday the Prime Minister made a statement saying that there were multiple crises going on. As you know, there is social unrest due also to the oil prices. There is a fear by the government that the Yellow Jacket movement of 2018 could be revived, could start again. And then there is the, in fact, high school crisis, which is due not only to massive underinvestment by the French state in public education, but also has to do with a new selection process to access universities that is perceived by many youngsters as unfair and opaque. You also have, you know, the heat wave, with many high schoolers having suffered a lot from the heat wave in their high schools due to, you know, the lack of adapted, you know, housing to the heat crisis. So there is a general, I guess, an ease and fear, concern about their future, a sense that they are, in a way, a sacrificed generation.
5: Yeah, I mean, you mentioned then the other protests, including the Yellow Jackets, the Gilets Jaunes. They perhaps politically might not have many similarities or complete similarity with the students. So what's the connecting thread? Is it a state that doesn't have the resources to answer all the questions it's being asked?
13: Exactly. Plus, even though, you know, the Yellow Jackets and the high schoolers at first sight don't have many, you know, claims in common, there is always this fear dating back to May 1968 that there might be at some point a convergence of social movements and social mobilizations against the government. Remember that we have to do currently with a lame prime minister, a lame duck. Also, Macron is a lame duck, obviously. So financially and politically, we have to do with a government that is not really able to answer those claims. Mm. And the fear that social movements that at some point might converge, even though we don't know at this point, plus raise a presidential election in sight next year. So which makes the stakes for the current government even higher.
5: Yeah, I also wanted to pick up on a phrase you use, an entire generation feeling it had been sacrificed. Can you just expand on that a little bit?
13: Yes, sure. Remember, we have to do with a generation that grew up during COVID, right? So many of them went to the college, so before the high school, during COVID, the COVID period in France, the policies during COVID were extremely tough. And many, you know, children, actually teenagers suffered a lot. They had the feeling that they were sacrificed, asked to stay at home, in order to protect more fragile segments of the population, like the older citizens. There is a lot of uncertainty and anger about their professional future. Plus, as I was saying, also, you know, ecological anxiety due to the heat waves. We have a public high schools where there is absolutely no, that are totally not adapted to the climate change, with teachers and in fact, children, teenagers suffering a lot from the heat. So all that combined creates a feeling of, you know, both being sacrificed, I guess, and uncertainty, and also the feeling of not being heard.
5: And I suppose it's possible that there is some sort of economic boom and that the French state finds the money to provide more for education, to deal with the other claims and demands on it. But would it be right to say there's also a broader political crisis, that the failure to form a government for large periods of time, there's a sort of collapsing political scene, perhaps, that suggests deeper frustrations and tensions?
13: Sure. Well, we have to see first, what is the room of maneuver for the current government? We have to say that the French state also heavily subsidized the private sector, private education. And it's not well known because, you know, there is this perception of French secularism as being one of a kind. But in fact, the private education sector is financed up to 80% by public money. You also have public high schools, like in the Paris area, for instance, that are much more heavily subsidized than public high schools in more destitute areas around Paris, like the urban ghettos, for instance. So we have rising territorial inequalities. As you are saying, there has been since President Macron decided to dissolve the parliament in 2024, we have a period of political instability. The level of debt and indebtedness also reduces the room of maneuver. I guess the only option would then to tax more the richest segments, plus corporations like Total, who make a lot of profit from the current oil price crisis, but the government refuses to do so. So the only room of maneuver that they could have financially, they decide not to use it.
5: Right. Cécile Lecomte, thank you very much indeed, Professor of Political Science at Lille University.
1: 20 minutes past the hour. Time now for some sports news. Isaac Fennin is here.
14: Yes, so on Thursday, the Court of Arbitration for Sport will hear arguments from Senegal as they look to overturn the stripping of the Africa Cup of Nations title they won in January. It comes as Morocco, the other finalists, were crowned as champions 2 months after the final, following Senegal leaving the field of play in protest at a penalty decision. Former Tottenham defender Ramon Vega says he intends to stand as a candidate in next year's FIFA presidential election. He's the first person to confirm that they'll want to challenge Gianni Infantino, who has defied calls to step down after his failed plan to sell off stakes in the World Cup to private investors. And the BBC has found that official replica football shirts are being made by workers paid less than $1.32 an hour in Cambodia. Our sports editor Dan Rowan will have more on that story a little bit later on in the programme.
5: Isaac Fennin, thank you. Former Spurs defender and bound to lose, isn't he? Anyway, moving on. Let's go to business. Let's speak with Archana Shukla, who joins us from our Singapore bureau. She's looking at Samsung Electronics. That's projected an 800% jump in profits for the last 3 months. That's extraordinary, isn't it, Archana?
7: Yes, James, it certainly is, but it all comes down to artificial intelligence and the demand for memory chips. You know, these high bandwidth memory chips that Samsung makes are in super demand, supply is short, and that's why you're seeing, like, you know, companies like Samsung deliver on such record-breaking performance in on the quarterly terms, whether you talk of profitability, whether you talk of sales. And for Samsung, it is the fourth straight quarter when it will be reporting profits and revenues that outpaced the previous quarter. We are talking about both category of memory chips that they make, flash memories, which go in semiconductors, different type of semiconductors, and also the high bandwidth memory chips that are used to process vast amount of data for artificial intelligence applications. You know, like I was saying, the demand is high, but, you know, all big companies put together are also not able to supply as much. And the prices for these chips has gone up, and that's where the profit margins for companies like Samsung is coming in. It's expected that this supply situation will be tight in the next 1 or 2 years as well. You know, more and more data centers coming up. Companies like Nvidia are, you know, picking up every single chip available in the market. So the supply situation will be tight, which means the numbers could be, you know, positive in the coming quarters as well.
5: Yeah, but is it ultimately sustainable, that sort of pace of growth for a company like Samsung?
7: James, you know, that's one concern, because this is a hardware business. This is not the artificial intelligence, the virtual world we're talking. We're talking about hardware. And right now, this is a boom cycle that this industry is going through, but it will have a cyclical turn. Right now, the boom is coming from the actual physical shortage of these chips in the market, reason why the prices have gone up. Companies like Samsung, etc., have all invested in building new capacity, but there is a fear that there could be overcapacity in the days to come, and then these numbers could flatten out in 2 to 3 years' time. And that's why you see the stock performance also is slightly lower than their peak in June when they hit the $1 trillion valuation.
5: Ashana Shukla, thank you very much indeed.
1: Now, top fuel drug racing is often described as the fastest sport on the planet, and it's the only elite class of motorsport where women frequently beat men to major titles. A new film by the BBC Global Women is now on the BBC World Service YouTube page, which follows one of those champions, Swedish driver Suzanne Kallin, who won the European Top Fuel Championship for the second year in a row last month. So, is Top Fuel drag racing the first gender-equal sport? Suzanne Kallin joins us now, and congratulations. For those who do not know, just describe first about drag racing. How does it work?
15: Yes, so like you just said, it's the quickest accelerating sport on earth. So what we really do is, like, we start at standstill, we run as quick as we can over a really short distance, and the first one to the other end, you know, wins. So we start with a burnout, do that, and normally the track is a quarter mile, but in our class we actually only run 1,000 foot, because our car have over 11,000 horsepowers and they're getting a bit out of control, so they actually try to slow them down. So wow. We do this distance over like high 3 seconds, and we get over 300 miles per hour in that distance. And I know it doesn't sound incredible, you know, not very long, but trust me, when you see it, and I feel it, actually a lot can happen in that time as well.
1: Yeah, absolutely. It's like a sprint for motorsport.
15: Yes, exactly. We try to sort of joke, like, we're here for a good time, not a long time. But it's,
1: the videos, and, you know, it starts with, and then, you know, you just take off, and behind you, the exhausts, there's like a ball of fire.
15: Yeah, I mean, sometimes, as I said, all of these machines, are they run to the absolute limit. So a lot of the times they actually do go wrong. And then, unfortunately, there can be like a bit of balls of fire, but hopefully not. But even so, like, we have really long flames because we run so much fuel, and what comes out, it's still like super long flames. So if it's a little bit dark, it looks quite spectacular. But hopefully it's not many balls of fire, too many of them anyway. But it certainly does happen.
1: Spectacular. And scary, yeah, as well, for many of us, I believe. How is it like for you being on the driver's seat?
15: I mean, I've done this for such a long time now. I've grown up in drag racing. I grown up at the track. My family's been doing it. And I obviously didn't start in Top Fuel in these extreme machines. You sort of work your way up and you do everything. And I still started it when I was 18. So I've done it for a really long time. And no matter what you drive before Top Fuel in this class, it's still a massive jump. So, I mean, it's super intense. It's a lot of G-forces. You know, you still have like 5 Gs in the start, and then you go for under, you know, 4 seconds later to -5, 6 Gs. So it's a lot of pressure. Wow. both on the body and also on the parts on the car.
1: It's such a short track. And at the end of it, I can see some black, you know, what I would describe like, bring you to a stop. For braking.
15: Yes, yes. So since we go at that speed, so we don't, you know, you can't slam the brakes at that speed. So we have chutes. We have like braking chutes, like parachutes that come out.
1: Yeah, they look like
15: stop.
1: Parachutes.
15: Yes, yeah. That's exactly what it is. And so we pack those, and that's what we need to.
1: It's one of the sports where men and women compete. So just tell us about that.
15: Yeah, there's no division between men and women in drag racing. It's never has been. So there's no separate classes, no nothing. Everyone is just your own performance as a driver and car. And I started when I was 10, you know, in the 90s and everything. And it's not that, you know, it's just normal. It's not a big deal. And it's only now realizing in other sports that's sort of not the case. So I think that's something drag racing can be really, really proud of.
1: Very, very proud of that. And how do people react when they meet you?
15: It's still, you know, it's not that many people that still know about drag racing, what it is. So, but when you say, you know, okay, I have a car, you know, with two cars, when we line up on the line, it's more than, you know, the more horsepower than Formula One grid, and, you know, 11,000 horsepower is a stupid amount, you know, like it's crazy. Yeah. So it's also a bit difficult to compare, you know, it's nothing you see on the streets. It's nothing, you know, like you do. But especially people, when you come and see it, because really it's a sport you have to sense, you know, it's not great. Absolutely. On TV. It's something you have to, like, the ground shakes, you know, like the air vibrates. So that's...
1: Oh, really?
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1: 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Many thanks, Suzanne Cullen. And, you know, we should all go to the BBC World Service YouTube page and watch that.
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5: How does Angola's main opposition leader hope to beat the party which has governed the country since independence?
1: We'll find out about a movie documenting the Harlem Renaissance, a boom in black culture in New York in the 1920s.
5: And the hearing over who won the Africa Cup of Nations is about to begin. First, the news.
6: BBC News with Danielle Jawowiecka. There have been angry protests in Madrid after the death of an 87-year-old woman who became a symbol of Spain's housing crisis. Mary Carmen Abascal had been in hospital since being evicted from the rented flat where she'd lived most of her life. US prosecutors are expected to bring new charges against Venezuela's former president Nicolas Maduro and his wife Celia Flores for the alleged torture of American citizens. The accusations reportedly relate to the detention of more than a dozen US nationals when Mr. Maduro was in office. A prisoner in Texas has been killed by lethal injection. It's the first execution in the United States since a woman survived a botched attempt in Tennessee last week. An investigation by the BBC and NPR has discovered that a former Syrian general wanted for crimes against humanity is being bankrolled and protected by the US and Lebanese authorities. Bassam al-Hassan is being harboured in Lebanon due to his willingness to provide information about the abduction of the American journalist Austin Tice in Syria in 2012. Britain's Prime Minister Andy Burnham will travel to Berlin today for talks on security with the German Chancellor Friedrich Merz. They're expected to focus on Russian cyber attacks and sabotage. Myanmar's military leader has said Burmese migrants held in Malaysian detention centres will be returned home as soon as possible. Min Aung Hlaing was speaking on a visit to Malaysia that's been criticised for giving recognition to his government. A BBC Sport investigation has found that official football shirts are being made by workers in Cambodia who are paid less than $1.30 an hour. They include replica jerseys for clubs such as Liverpool and Real Madrid. The trailblazing American computer scientist Margaret Hamilton has died aged 90. She led the team developing software for NASA's Apollo 11 mission to the moon. BBC News.
5: Thanks, Danielle, for that news. 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
1: In this half hour, we'll hear from Angola's main opposition leader and from a lawyer representing a woman who's made accusations of gang rape at an Ivy League college in New York, Cornell University.
5: BBC's Tom Book will give us a glimpse into And Once Upon a Time in Harlem, a new film that will be screened this weekend at the London Film Festival.
1: We welcome your messages on anything you hear on the programme. 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
5: In Angola, the MPLA has been the governing party since the country's independence in 1975. Through civil war and economic crises, oil booms and popular protests, could that be about to change? The MPLA's eternal rival in war and peace, UNITA, made huge gains in the last elections in 2022, securing 43% of the vote. Its candidate then, Adalberto Costa Jr., will run for UNITA again in the next polls next year, with ambitions to finally make it into power. So when he came into our London studio recently, I started by asking him on what grounds he would fight the elections.
18: Social stability we have not. We have a lot of people unemployed, big poverty, extremely poverty. We are not talking just poverty usual, but extremely is increasing all days. A lot of companies closed. Angolans are leaving the country. This never happened.
5: The raw economic numbers look relatively good. 5% growth in 2024, about 3%, I think, last year. The numbers seem good on paper.
18: Who are giving the numbers? This is one
5: African
18: of the biggest...
5: Bank, financial institutions.
18: Wow. But I know they used to receive particularly the numbers from the Institute for Statistics from Angola. And I think you know that the directors of that institute are changed so many times when the government refused the numbers that they put out. And this is a big worries that we have. Angola is very, very rich in resources. And the war stopped long ago. About 30 years is enough for build new capacities. And we were not able to do that. And I return to the another reality. Why Angolans are leaving the country if we have these numbers that you talk about? If we have stability economically, opportunities, why the people are leaving the country, particularly the youth? Because the reality is completely different. And we can talk about political guarantees. The Constitution says freedom... the right for protest when you are not we disagreed, but you are not able to do that. If you go to the streets doing that, you go to jail. Clearly, you are talking with the leader of opposition, and in 5-6 years, I will never interviewed like today in Angolan's newspaper or television. 6 years out of all public televisions and radios and newspapers. What means this?
5: But, I mean, given that situation, the lack of access to state media...
18: It's terrible, huh?
5: The lack of political freedom...
18: Big consequences, huh?
5: how can you expect to win elections?
18: Using the social media strongly, trying to call for the rights. I am someone that I believe that we can change. And I think the Angolan government could do another approach, different for better reality, for better approach. Or we will not be able to create a developed or to realize a developed country. I think it's completely impossible without freedom guarantees. The last campaign, we hadn't debates. The MPLA refused to participate. We have no just one debate. Imagine a campaign without debates. Is this possible?
5: On the economic issue, because you said that that was one of the key priorities, something you needed to change, stop Angolans feeling the need to leave the country, what would you do differently then? How could you improve an economy which is facing oil price shocks, which is facing unrest in Iran, for example, in the Middle East, global impacts, climate change, El Nino, many things we can get onto? How could you do things differently?
18: Big issues, all of them. Huh?
5: Yeah.
18: I think we must be concrete, pragmatically. We must be, if democracy is not perfect, we haven't another way to be together in different kind of people thinking differently. And unfortunately, Angola is not a democracy. Unfortunately, we were able to stop the war, but we, till now, we realized 50 years later independence, and we can't speak that the responsible was the war. Was the war, but war finished already 24 years ago. And we, with the resource that we have from oil, gas, and other diamonds and other capacities, we must be capable to have today a little different country, different levels of development that we haven't this reality. We are in worse conditions today. And I'm working strongly for to be able to have elections in Angola with stability for a better Angola and also for a better Africa.
5: The thoughts there of the Angolan opposition politician Adalberto Costa Jr.
1: Before we get into our next story, a word of caution for some of our listeners that this next story is potentially distressing. An alleged gang rape at Cornell University in New York State in 2024 continues to divide American public opinion and make global headlines. Earlier this week, the elite U.S. college appointed a former high-profile prosecutor to assess its own handling of the incident in which a female student claims she was pressured into taking drugs and raped by seven members of a male fraternity. Her account of what happened at the time failed to initiate criminal investigations, but it led to the fraternity being shut down and two of its members being expelled. Others alleged to have been involved in the attack were told to write essays as punishment. Well, the woman making the accusations remains unnamed and has been referred to as Jane Doe. The BBC's Paul Henley spoke to her counsel, Thomas Jufra. He started by asking the lawyer how his client was doing and what she makes of the headlines her case has been making.
19: Well, unfortunately, things have taken a very dark turn. Recently, there have been threats on her life, threats on her family's life. I had one of these cowards call me at my office and make threats on my life. And it's really surprising to me, but unfortunately, there are some commentators, a very small minority, who are whipping up this sentiment, and now it's getting dangerous. And now I'm very concerned. Before it was a court case, it was a case trying to improve our society, improve safety of women. And now it's getting to a point where people have been whipped up by certain irresponsible podcasters and the like, to where now it's getting dangerous.
20: Cornell University have hired a former U.S. Attorney General to review their response to these accusations. How do you respond to that?
19: Well, I think it's a good first step. I think she's an excellent investigator. I think she'll get to the bottom of all of the failures that have gradually been uncovered in the last week. I think she'll be able to deal with how they failed to handle the police investigation, how they failed to disclose materials. Look, I think there was a cover-up. I've said this on the record. You had a woman who said, I was raped 100%. Doesn't make it into a police report, when, despite this being in a transcript. Woman who says, I was hit, violence was used against me, doesn't make it into a police report. And then the fact is, all this information that's coming out has been leaked by people in the Cornell police. I think they were unhappy with how it was approached. I think they are unhappy with the higher ups. And that's why all this information is coming to light. Because for me, as an attorney, I don't get investigation materials. And that's why it's coming out. Because there are certain people, I believe, in the Cornell police, because somebody's releasing, because this is all investigation material, is unhappy. They think there was a cover-up, and they're standing up to their bosses in a subtle way saying, hey, look, we think this should have been prosecuted, and you guys hid it. Because there's no reason for any of that information to not be in the police report. Why was it sanitized? That's the question I have.
20: The law on consent in New York is complicated, isn't it? Especially where alcohol is concerned. And the woman you're representing said she gave initial consent to sex with one person, possibly two, I understand. Am I right to say that it's down to the accuser to prove that she was too intoxicated to give consent?
19: Well, the problem is this. There was an investigation, a Title IX investigation, where there were testimony from witnesses about her level of intoxication. When she left her sorority house, she had already been clearly, clearly intoxicated. She shouldn't have left that sorority house. She was served alcohol at some local bars. There's small players in this whole thing. And then she goes to the frat house. By all objective means, everybody who testified who's not aligned with the plaintiff, not aligned with the defendant, says she was intoxicated. She had no ability to consent from the minute she walked into the door of that frat house to anything.
20: But most of the burden of proof potentially falls on her, correct?
19: Well, the burden of proof falls on her, and I'm not a criminal lawyer, but yeah, the burden of proof is on her, is on the state to prove that they took advantage of an intoxicated woman, forced her to do drugs, and took advantage of her. This is not something that happens every day. A 20-year-old woman who's in an Ivy League school, I mean, she was a student there. She was a smart woman, and she's in a room with seven guys, and some of them raped her. Not saying all of them did. I want to be very clear on that. And I think it's a pretty ugly story. And I'm sure you know the group chat, which was sent out while this was going on to 57 members of this fraternity, inviting them to participate in the abuse. And that's the smoking gun that actually was left out of the police report, and that establishes a crime.
20: Post the accusations, the woman was in charge with at least one of her accusers. Two of the accused are still at Cornell, I understand. Have you been in contact with them?
19: Well, our process servers sure have, and that's a crazy thing, right? In the UK, if somebody participated in something so low, do you think they'd still be permitted to remain in the university? Or would they have had to go somewhere else? I mean, frankly, the fact that these guys are going to walk out of that school with an Ivy League degree, with all the benefits that come along with it, and my client, who worked hard to get into Cornell, now has not even gone to college since the February after the attacks. She's not going to get any benefits, but these guys all get to have it. And isn't that fair?
1: Thomas Jiffra there, speaking previously to the BBC's Paul Henley. Now, it's a quarter to the hour and time for some sports news. And Isaac Fennin is standing by for that. Isaac, Amara has been in touch from Makeni, Sierra Leone, and says, so since January, Africa Cup of Nations final, the saga between Morocco and Senegal is still ongoing.
0: It is indeed still ongoing, Anne and Amara. On Thursday, the hearing to determine whether to uphold the Confederation of African Football's decision to strip Senegal of the Africa Cup of Nations title they won in January and hand it to Morocco will be heard at the Court of Arbitration for Sport in Switzerland. Of course, a highly contentious decision. It centres around Senegal walking off the field for around about 15 minutes at the end of the final in January after a penalty was awarded against them. When they returned, Morocco, of course, failed to score that penalty and Senegal won the match in extra time. Raymond Hack is an arbitrator at CAS and I asked him if a precedent could be set if the decision to award Morocco the title 2 months after the final whistle is upheld.
21: Obviously, if something like that happens, yes, there potentially could be. But again, you know, the majority of federations have a provision in their constitution that says you cannot go to a court unless you've been through the procedures here. But, you know, I think we have to get back to the principle. The game of football should be won on the field of play, not in the boardroom, not in the courts or anything like that. Again, I come back to the situation. election. Had Morocco felt aggrieved that Senegal walked off, then they should have complained to the referee or to the match commissioner at the time and said, we're playing this game under protest. There was no record of anyone saying we're playing the game under protest. They came onto the field. They took the penalty that had been awarded to them. The penalty was missed. The game then went into extra time, which was 15 minutes extra time. So you had the 30 minutes of the extra time and the period that the penalty was awarded, and there was no protest. After the game, there was no protest. The protest came after that through the federation. So again, you know, you've got to look what is right as far as sport is concerned. Should sport be governed in the boardroom or played in the boardroom, or should it be on the field of play? And that is something that CAS will now consider.
0: Official replica football shirts are being made by workers paid less than $1.32 an hour. That's what a BBC Sport investigation has found. They've traced authentic kits for clubs including Arsenal, Celtic and Liverpool back to two factories in Cambodia in Southeast Asia. Our sports editor Dan Rowan has this report.
3: They're a cherished item for football fans and a lucrative business for clubs and manufacturers. Official replica shirts are now a multi-billion pound industry, and as supporters told us, they don't come cheap.
4: With the Champions League badge, £95.
22: I've got young kids now, so I started getting them kits, so it started getting expensive.
3: But the cost isn't just to fans. We traced production of official Adidas kit to two factories in Cambodia's capital, Phnom Penh. There we found some workers earn a basic salary at or just above the local minimum wage, equivalent to less than £1 an hour. Their testimony is voiced by actors.
23: Workers get paid less than $10 to make around 400 to 500 shirts a day. They make a ton of money off that, but give almost nothing to the workers.
3: The factories aren't owned by Adidas, but are primary suppliers to the sportswear giant. Inside, we found official kit for some of the world's biggest clubs, Arsenal, Liverpool, Celtic, Real Madrid and more. Workers also told us about the pressure they're under.
24: People have to rush so hard to meet targets that they don't have time for bathroom breaks, which leaves them exhausted. On top of that, you can get scolded if undone clothes start piling up on your table.
3: More than 6,000 people work across the two factories, the vast majority of them women. Two more workers described conditions inside.
25: The factory is hot and humid. The company does not allow workers to take longer breaks to cool down.
26: I got electric shock for the second time by a bare wire, but they only took action after the second time I got shocked.
3: This all comes at a time when football fans are being urged to buy official kits rather than cheaper counterfeit products. But these findings will lead many supporters to question whether or not the real thing is worth the price tag and the role that the clubs play in all of this.
27: These are conditions that exist across the sector for many millions of workers producing our clothes around the world.
3: Anna Breyer is from campaign group Labour Behind the Label.
27: Clubs need to send a really strong message that they won't put its name on their shirt if workers are not treated with respect.
3: Adidas told us it's taken a variety of measures to ensure fair and safe working conditions across its supply chain, reviewing supplier conduct and working to address problems where necessary. It says workers are usually paid considerably more than the minimum wage, that specific guidance is in place to manage heat, and that its standards do not permit any form of harassment. 6,000 miles from where these shirts are made, supporters may expect buying official kit to guarantee certain standards. But there are now fresh questions over what goes on at the other end of the supply chain.
0: Dan Rowan reporting there. I bought one of my nieces a Palace jersey a few weeks ago, and the cost of them has definitely grown, and I know you've got kids as well. And
5: yeah, look, you could easily spend $100, the equivalent, on an authentic shirt. It's pretty shocking when you hear the contrast then between what people are apparently being paid to make those shirts and how much the consumers are paying and how much, I guess, then the clubs are making from
0: them. You kind of hope that there will be something done after that reporting from Dan. Let me give you a quick sport headline as well. The this week's Sporting Witness is titled Mr. YouTube Man, and it tells the story of Kenya's Julius Yego, who is the first Kenyan to win a world championship gold in a field event. He actually taught himself the javelin by watching online videos, so make sure you check that one out.
5: Azafanin, thank you very much indeed. Now, as you've been hearing throughout the programme, France continues to experience waves of protests that started with high school pupils demanding better resources and investments into their schools and the French education system in general. There have been clashes with police, with a 15-year-old boy's hand getting blown off on Monday by a stun grenade, and there have been thousands of arrests. These demonstrations have put pressure on a government that has been feeling the pinch. Money's tight. Well, our economics editor, Faisal Islam, has been speaking with the man who looks after the country's coffers, Roland Lescure, the French finance minister.
2: The message I have for the young children of France and everywhere else is this is a tough world. So I understand you have questions on how we're going to manage it. Climate, social network, obviously wars at the, at the frontier and the borders of Europe. I understand that young kids can have anxiety today. And our duty as, leaders is to listen to them.
8: You're in charge of writing the checks and finding the money. Is there the money for what these children want?
2: The second budget in the budget I've just tabled in is education. Defense, obviously, we're pumping up defense spending. And the second one is education, school and higher university. So we're investing. We had a tough year. We had to act on heat waves. We obviously had to act on the oil price that had an impact on the pump for the French citizens. So the reason why we're having a tough budget is to make sure that when we need to act, we can act. We don't need to be passive in front of things that are imposed to us. We want to be active.
8: But, I mean, clearly it seems to be at root an argument about resources. You're the finance minister.

0: forecast was optimistic. Should people really believe that you can get the deficit below 5%?
1: No, I mean, public deficit is alarming, and that's why we need to act now in order to avoid having to act forced. We don't want to be there, so we're taking the lead.
0: Are you close to having to act under the pressure of the markets? Is that what's happening?
1: I'm issuing bonds every 2 weeks, and there's no issue whatsoever. People want the French paper, but they want it more expensive than they did.
0: The spread, as people are saying, over the German borrowing rates are now at levels we haven't seen since the Eurozone crisis. People are starting to talk about the conditions under which there may be some intervention from the European Central Bank.
1: And my job is to make sure we don't have to go there, because this is not the way we want to happen.
0: But if your budget doesn't pass, I mean, clearly it's a very fractious parliament. Are we heading, is the Republic of France heading to the European Central Bank?
1: And that's why it must pass, and it will pass.
0: So you can force it through. It was Article 49 or Article 47.
1: There's lots of different ways of going through.
2: Roland Lescure, France's finance minister, speaking to Faisal Islam.
3: In the US, a documentary shot more than 50 years ago, but not finally assembled until very recently, is being touted as a possible Oscar contender. The film, called Once Upon a Time in Harlem, captured a four-hour cocktail party that took place in 1972, attended by leading figures from the Harlem Renaissance, what's been described as one of the most consequential black intellectual and artistic movements of the 20th century. Tom Brooks reports.
4: Something remarkable happened in this Upper West Side New York townhouse belonging to jazz legend Duke Ellington in August 1972. Living luminaries, the men and women who created the Harlem Renaissance, the defining black cultural and artistic movement of the 1920s and 30s, gathered for a cocktail party at the request of filmmaker William Greaves. In the tradition of observational cinema, Greaves filmed them as they reminisced, laughed, and argued with one another.
5: I'm calling him an artist, period.
4: Greaves died before he assembled the footage, but his son David and granddaughter Liani have labored to bring it together as a documentary called Once Upon a Time in Harlem.
6: For the first time, we were aware of so many creative people who were black.
4: The documentary may have an unusual genesis, shot in 1972, but not finally assembled until recently. But David Greaves believes they have created the film his father had in mind.
7: That's what my father had wanted. He'd wanted to bring these people together, who were intellectual giants, if you were artistic giants, bring them into one space. He knew that if he had all of those very fascinating people in one space, He then had four cameras to capture them.
4: Among those featured in the film are Aaron Douglas, a prominent artist of the Harlem Renaissance, and Anna Bonton, a leading poet and novelist from the period, and Regina Andrews, whose apartment served as a Harlem literary salon. She recalls the excitement of the times.
8: It was just the joy of living and creating together. There were so many of the evenings when these creative writers would share the very first moment of their success with us. You can see how these nights were many, and they made for many happy evenings for me.
4: In a way, you could call Once Upon a Time in Harlem a period film. After all, it was shot inside Duke Ellington's townhouse here in New York in 1972. But those involved in making the film believe it has great contemporary relevance because it brings into the foreground significant black voices at a time when many black Americans feel their history and culture is under threat and being sidelined.
9: That period set the pace for art and culture in our country. And so it's important that people see it, they understand it. It is not some niche kind of thing that is just about black history or black people. It is about American culture. It is part of the American experience. And so it's very, very important for people to see it and understand it.
10: This idea that the Harlem Renaissance was just a flash in the pan is false.
4: David Greaves hopes the film will serve as a permanent reminder of the history of the Harlem Renaissance.
7: The film says, no, this will not be erased. This is a hard copy. You know, you can use your AI and delete this. You can scrape, you know, names off a building. But this hard copy will remain. And I think that's important that

0: It cannot be erased.
1: There are those of us...
2: More than anything else, perhaps, this well-crafted film serves as an intimate time capsule that places you right inside that 1972 party, which brought together some of the most significant figures of the Harlem Renaissance.
3: The film will be screened this weekend in London. Want to go to James?
4: Oh, yeah, definitely. I'll look and see if they got tickets right now. Well, that's it for this edition of News Take. From Anne in Nairobi, me in London, all the teams. Bye-bye.
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6: Prostate cancer is the most commonly diagnosed cancer in American men. 1 in 8 will get it. Black men are more than twice as likely to die from it. And yet it's one of the least talked about cancers, as stigma and fears about screening and

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1: Hello, this is the BBC World Service with Katie Razzle and me, Ros Atkins. 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
1: We'll examine how a student newspaper drove national coverage and the ethical and legal challenges that newsrooms face when reporting the story.
2: Hungary's new government promised sweeping media reform. 6 months after Viktor Orban's defeat, we reflect on the latest changes to public service broadcasters in the country.
1: And we'll speak to an icon of British broadcasting. Annika Rice is a presenter best known for the entertainment programme Challenge Annika.
2: She reflects on 5 decades in broadcasting and her various incarnations, from newsreader to reality TV star.
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3: BBC News with Danielle Jaworowiecka. Hundreds of protesters have demonstrated outside Parliament in Madrid after an 87-year-old woman who became a symbol of Spain's housing crisis died. Marie Carmen Abascal had been in hospital since being removed on a stretcher from the apartment where she'd lived most of her life, unable to pay the huge rent increase. On Monday, the Spanish Prime Minister Pedro Sánchez announced early elections after losing an emergency vote on housing legislation. Our correspondent in Madrid, Guy Hedgeco, looks at the implications of her death.
4: It perhaps gives new impetus to this protest movement, which had already been dominating the political agenda. And it sort of reminds people of the human origin of these protests of the last 2 weeks. So I think it's going to be very much at the centre of the campaign leading up to the November 29th election. Housing, we know, according to polls, is Spaniards' biggest concern. So it's going to remain the focus of social outrage and certainly the focus of the political agenda, I think, for the coming weeks.
3: US prosecutors are expected to bring new charges against the former Venezuelan president Nicolas Maduro and his wife Celia Flores for the alleged torture of American citizens. CNN reports that the accusations are thought to relate to the detention of more than a dozen US nationals, including a group of oil executives. Here's Will Grant.
5: The treatment of two other former prisoners, Matthew Heath and Osman Khan, is also expected to form part of the new charges against Mr. Maduro. Mr. Heath was a former Marine who was detained at a roadblock as he travelled through Venezuela in 2020. Both men say they were subjected to various methods of torture while held in Venezuela, including waterboarding, electrocution, threats of sexual assault, and the use of mind-altering drugs.
3: Palestinian media say a woman has been killed and several people injured by Israeli artillery fire in northwest Gaza. The Safa news agency says Israeli shelling also targeted areas of the Buraj refugee camp in central Gaza. It's a year since the start of a ceasefire in Gaza last October, as Yoga Tilamoye reports.
6: A year since the ceasefire, Gaza civilians are living amidst rubble and dust with the constant sound of Israeli drones flying overhead. Israel's military launches strikes almost every day, and the overall death toll in Gaza since the war started in 2023 now stands at more than 74,000, according to the Hamas-run health ministry. Israel's military says it's targeting Hamas. It now occupies just under two-thirds of Gaza. The rest of the strip is tightly controlled by Hamas.
3: Britain's Prime Minister Andy Burnham will travel to Berlin today for talks on security with the German Chancellor Friedrich Merz. They're expected to agree a deal for closer cooperation, particularly on combating Russian cyber attacks. BBC World News. A convicted murderer in Texas has been killed by lethal injection, the first execution in the United States since a woman survived a botched attempt last week. Lawyers for Jamal Howard had sought to have his execution postponed, citing the case of Krista Pike, who's in hospital after receiving 2 doses of what was meant to be a lethal injection in Tennessee. Myanmar's leader Min Aung Hlaing has said that migrants from the war-torn country held in Malaysian detention centres will be returned home as soon as possible. He was speaking at a joint news conference with the Malaysian Prime Minister Anwar Ibrahim after travelling to Malaysia to address the repatriation of thousands of refugees. Margaret Hamilton, the pioneering computer scientist who helped land US astronauts on the moon, has died aged 90. Born in Indiana, Hamilton studied mathematics and joined the Massachusetts Institute of Technology as a programmer in the early 1960s. She became the first software engineer and one of the few women hired for NASA's Apollo project, eventually leading the team developing software that guided the first astronauts to the moon. The Bank of England has unveiled the four representatives of UK wildlife that will feature on its next set of banknotes. Its decision to replace notable figures from history, such as Sir Winston Churchill, with wildlife images has faced criticism from politicians, as Kevin Peachey reports.
7: The choices reflect more than 2.5 million votes from members of the public, with a bumblebee a clear winner in this wildlife beauty contest. The barn owl led selections among birds, and the hedgehog was the most popular mammal. While the puffin received fewer votes than the red fox and the common kingfisher, it was included in the winning quartet by the bank to offer variety and to celebrate the British coastline. No decision has yet been made about which banknotes will feature which animal, and the notes won't enter circulation for a few years.
3: BBC News.
1: Welcome to the Media Show from the BBC World Service. 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
2: This week on the Media Show, how student, national and social media have covered the investigation into alleged rape at Cornell University. We look at the challenges newsrooms across the US face when reporting the story.
1: We'll also examine how Hungary's media has changed 6 months after Viktor Orban was voted out.
2: And we catch up on an icon of British broadcasting, Annika Rice. She reflects on 5 decades in the media as a newsreader, children's TV host and presenter of the famed entertainment show Challenge Annika.
1: That's all coming up on the Media Show.
2: But first, to a story that has generated vast amounts of media attention both in the US and around the world. It's the story of a student at Cornell University who alleges that she was drugged and raped by several men at a fraternity house in 2024.
1: Prosecutors in New York State are reopening the case after the woman filed a civil lawsuit last month in which she alleged Cornell had failed to protect her and adequately punished the men involved.
2: One of the reasons the story has gathered so much attention is the reporting of the Cornell Daily Sun, the university's student paper. In an editorial, it named the men in the lawsuit and criticised the university's handling of it. No criminal charges have been filed against the men.
1: Well, the story raises any number of important questions for the media, from why and when national and international media pick up a story or issue, to the nature of the reporting, to the way the story is played out quite differently on different social media platforms.
2: We began by speaking to Kathleen Bartson-Culver, Professor of Journalism Ethics at the University of Wisconsin-Madison.
8: I think too often in journalism we have a tendency toward covering events and not covering issues that makes us think of a single case of sexual assault as something to be reported on rather than the many sexual assaults that occur on campus. It happens all the time across many issues. We report on an election rather than the issues behind the election in depth.
2: And when it comes to the Cornell Daily Sun, the university student newspaper, they did publish the names of the men, as I was saying, who are alleged to have committed these offences. Was that an editorial risk under US law, or is that different from here in the UK?
8: It is different in the US from there in the UK. They have a quite broad protection for publishing truthful information that was contained in official court filings. So because this was a lawsuit that was filed and the names were included, they are broadly protected for publishing that as long as they're doing so accurately and in context. So this was not as much a legal decision for the students at the Sun as it was an ethical one.
1: And as this story has played out, we've seen a number of outlets publish different forms of information relating to the story, not least texts and phone calls between some of those involved. From what you've just said to Katie, newspapers would be able to publish this within the law, but from an ethical point of view, what are the considerations for American newsrooms as they report this?
8: So the considerations are the same, the ethical considerations are the same as we see with any difficult reporting decision, which is what are the benefits from running this information? What public interest are we serving in doing it? and what are the harms that arise? And so if this was a filing that included these, I have to say, horrific text messages, but in some way they were taken out of context or the wrong person was identified, that could raise tremendous harm. We're also seeing quite a bit of discussion on social media about the harm of re-traumatization for other victims. So people who have faced this in the past on campuses and in other contexts. And so those things also always have to be weighed carefully. Another consideration, of course, is should this result in criminal charges, whether we can impanel a jury that will be fair and impartial. And those decisions also, or those harms also factor in.
1: Kathleen Barton-Colbert, please stay with us. But here in the studio with me and Katie is Dr. Robert Topinka, reader in digital media at Birkbeck University of London. Robert, thanks for joining us. You're here to talk about the discourse we've seen around this story online, and in particular how it's varied from one social media platform to another. Just help us understand what you're seeing.
9: Yeah, you can see sort of competing ideological camps playing across competing platforms. So over on X, you have sort of Christian nationalist influencers, manosphere influencers who share the idea that traditional masculinity is under attack. And so they see this case and the naming of the alleged perpetrators and not of the alleged victim as evidence of that. So there's been widespread speculation on X of who the victim is, whether they can reveal that person or not. And so in response, over on platforms with a more progressive user base, places like TikTok and Reddit, you've seen this campaign emerge around the hashtag I am Jane Doe. And people are sharing that for two reasons, really. One is to change what you see when you get search results to affect the AI synthesis of what's out there, and also to win the intention battle and the sort of battle for how this narrative will play out in the media. So on TikTok, they see themselves as directly competing against what you're seeing on X.
1: Does this mirror what you see more broadly when stories play out? Can we now attribute or anticipate how people on certain platforms will respond?
9: Yes. I mean, you can ideologically. And when you have a story like this that fits into people's, particularly on X right now, a sort of preconceived idea about what's happening to masculinity, they have their interpretations ready to roll out. So we often think about disinformation and misinformation. And here, both sides are kind of taking details that were released in the lawsuits that are verified information, but they're interpreting them in wildly different ways and sharing their ideas about them in wildly different ways as well. So it's more about their kind of ideological interpretation of it. And it's really a battle for who's going to control the narrative, who will win the attention economy battle over this.
10: And Dr. Topinka, we often on the media show talk about how a story played out and what came first. We were talking earlier about how it started in the university paper. But do you think part of the reason why this story has become so high profile is because of social media? Has that driven it?
9: It's certainly driven the way people are debating how this should be interpreted. So I think, you know, as Dr. Culver was saying, part of what sparked this story was the dedicated reporting from the Cornell student paper. But also already on social media, particularly on X, you have this narrative that liberal universities, particularly Ivy League universities, of which Cornell is one, are out of touch with sort of mainstream values. So this is another example for some people of that happening, of feminism having gone too far, of men being under attack where women are not. And then over on TikTok, you have people wanting to combat that idea and using I Am Jane Doe both to share their own stories of experiences with sexual assault and also to share solidarity with the alleged victim and to compete against those sorts of interpretations.
10: And we should probably just explain the Jane Doe point for people who aren't aware of it.
9: Yeah, so Jane Doe is the anonymous name that's typically used in cases like this where someone has been is accusing someone of sexual assault or rape, for example, and it's to protect the anonymity of the victim and to protect them from what's happening right now on X, actually.
10: And can we in any way compare what's happened with this story to how the hashtag MeToo story developed or not? Is this one very much connected to the Cornell story solely?
9: I mean, these sorts of hashtags always start with an event that precipitates the whole thing. I think what's really interesting about the I Am Jane Doe hashtag as opposed to MeToo is whereas MeToo was public figures with status and celebrity, I Am Jane Doe has been started by ordinary internet users. One of the videos that went viral on TikTok with 5 million views, that account has like 9,000 followers. So this is ordinary people who are shaping this narrative.
10: Although I have been aware of the actress Florence Pugh getting involved in this on social media. I was aware of that. That was one of the very early bits of me being aware of this story, actually.
9: Yeah, there's been other celebrities like Josh Gad, but it's different in the sense that they're not starting this conversation and they're really not driving it. They're showing support for it, which I'm sure is welcome from people posting this hashtag. But really where it started is ordinary people. You can find Reddit forums where people are discussing, hey, look, here's why we need to use this hashtag. It will change what you see in the AI search results. It will change the narrative. Post that you're Jane Doe, and then they won't be able to know who it is. So this is really pretty grassroots in a way that Me Too was in some ways, but was really more of a kind of Hollywood story. This is ordinary people.
1: Both of you, thank you very much indeed for taking us through that. That's Kathleen Bartson-Culver, Professor of Journalism Ethics at the University of Wisconsin-Madison, and Dr. Robert Topinka, Reader in Digital Culture at Birkbeck University.
10: And Cornell University's president said on Sunday that he supported the decision to appoint the New York Attorney General to lead a criminal investigation and welcomed an independent review by a law firm of how Cornell has handled the matter. The university has previously defended its handling of the issue to date, saying it conducted an extensive investigation that lasted several months following the report of the incident and that it followed applicable federal civil rights law.
1: Now, in April this year, Hungary elected Peter Magyar. This ended Viktor Orban's 16 years in power.
10: Under Orban, Reporters Without Borders ranked Hungary among the worst EU countries for press freedom. He and his allies were estimated to control, directly or indirectly, around 80% of the media.
1: While the new prime minister promised sweeping press reforms, including suspending state media news until conditions for objective impartial reporting were in place.
10: We spoke to the BBC's East and Central Europe correspondent Nick Thorpe, who's been looking at the progress made so far.
11: He's promised to return public service broadcasting to the public, really. He says he's open to criticism. He actually closed down, when the new government came to power, actually in July, they closed down the news programmes of public service radio and TV for 44 days so that they could be revamped. Some of the old journalists who'd been particular party loyalists were thrown out. Others came in and the media were relaunched. And I have to say it's a vast improvement listening to the morning radio program, watching the news in the evening. It hasn't become as the new opposition, as Fidesz in opposition, alleging a kind of that it, they haven't become a sort of mouthpiece of the new government. There's a refreshing sort of attitude of holding the new government to account, bringing on opposition politicians as well, bringing on independent experts. Interestingly, also, there's less politics on. There was a survey in one of the survey organizations just recently, the Republican Institute, saying that whereas in the same week, in September last year, 88% of programming on the evening television news was dedicated to politics. Now that's shrunk to 55%. So other issues, apart from everyday party political issues, are getting much more space in the media.
1: That's quite a big jump, Nick. And as you've already alluded to, some people might ask the question, well, OK, it's good if the media is not putting Orban's point of view, but you don't want to flip to a situation where someone else's point of view is receiving prominence or not as much attention if there's been a drop in politics. Has the new prime minister put any systems in place to ensure that his perspective and the perspective of his allies, whether explicitly or not, are being prioritised through the new media system?
11: No systems in place, but he is a sometimes abrasive personality, so he's not shy of criticising individual journalists. I've been at press conferences with him where he's laid into some of my colleagues in the independent Hungarian media. So I don't think it's going to be an easy relationship mm-hmm. with the media, but it's, you know, I find it very refreshing to see his policies being criticised publicly on public service media, as well as in private media or commercial media. You know, there's one scandal going on at the moment of a senior official in the Environment Ministry, Ministry of the Living Environment, who photographs of him have emerged having shot lions and elephants in Africa. And now, thanks to those reports, there's a lot of pressure on the government to sack him.
1: Nick, you're saying you're finding it refreshing. I wonder if there's any way we have of measuring what Hungarians as a whole are making of these shifts.
11: Yeah, again, the same public opinion surveys are saying that on the whole, people are pleased about the changes. But I think there's also a strange thing happening here, that Hungarians got so used to the media really parroting the government's messages that they're finding it quite stressful, I think, to hear proper debate on the floor of parliament, proper debate, politicians being challenged on air. You know, it's stressing some people out, especially older generations who really got used to, you know, almost like, you know, I've been here a long time, more than 40 years. And in the communist era, you only had one side then. And I think people sort of got used to that news sort of washing over them. And now to hear proper debate, I think people are finding, you know, why is there so much conflict in this society when, in fact, you know, proper debate, that's what we as journalists should be feeding, I guess.
1: Okay, Nick, thanks for taking us through it. We appreciate it. And Nick Thorpe's episode of Assignment, which is looking at the broader impact of the election on Hungary, is on the BBC World Service next week.
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1: Now, next on The Media Show, we are joined by an icon of BBC broadcasting, Annika Rice. She's been a newsreader, a children's TV presenter, and has fronted factual entertainment formats too. She's probably best known for the entertainment show Challenge Annika, where she was set tasks to solve a big issue when she knew nothing about it, often in a short time frame and by mobilising lots of volunteers.
2: The programme saw Annika build orphanages, playgrounds and soup kitchens. In its original incarnation, it ran from 1989 to 1995 and drew audiences of up to 12 million people. Let's take ourselves back to that golden era and the very first time Challenge Annika aired on BBC One.
12: For this, we'll need a 38-ton lorry, an impossibly short deadline, and an inexhaustible supply of Annika Rice.
13: Hello there, we're in London. The River Thames, Albert Bridge right behind me. I'm about to be set a challenge. I've no idea what that challenge is going to be. All I have been told is to lurk here by a bus stop. So that's what I'm doing.
1: Well, she's not by a bus stop now. She's live on The Media Show. Annika Rice, welcome.
14: I feel quite tearful. I feel quite emotional hearing that. Hello. Yes, it's lovely to hear that and lovely for you to reference some of the job, what the work I've done, because I am celebrating 50 years at the BBC this autumn. Literally, 50 years ago, I started as a young trainee at the World Service and, age 17, very keen. It was a 2-year training course and it's particularly lovely to be on The Media Show actually, Ros, because it's repeated on the World Service. So I can genuinely feel I've bookended my career.
1: There you go. Yes, you're right. The Media Show is on the World Service. And yeah, I'm curious, as a keen 17-year-old, no doubt very ambitious and talented, what was it that drew you to the trainee scheme? What was it that made you think this is the route I want to go?
14: I went to see a recording of the Generation Game at Television Centre. My boyfriend took me. I had no experience of any media or anything. I was at Croydon High School doing A-levels, couldn't wait to leave school and just get working. I was bright, but I needed to get out and work. You know, I didn't come from a background where there was money to do all those things. And he took me to the Generation Game and I sat in that studio, age 15. And if I could have stowed, if I was on a boat, I'd have run away to sea. I loved the whole atmosphere, just got under my skin. And I love, love, love the BBC. And for me as a child, it was such a bedrock of security for me because I grew up listening to Junior Choice with Ed Stewart on a Saturday morning. And that's a show I now present on Christmas Day, which is thrilling to me because I've actually literally become Ed Stewart. But the BBC represented security to me. And I don't think many love the BBC enough for that. You know, wherever you are in the world or wherever you are, you turn on the BBC and it feels like coming home. It's always felt like that.
1: I'm curious though, Annika, so the World Service now makes digital content, TV and radio, but when you joined it, it was a radio service.
14: Yeah.
1: And even at that point, did you think, well, I'm enjoying this, but actually TV is where I want to be. No. I want to be the person on the screen.
14: No, never, not once. I absolutely swear that. From that moment I saw Generation Game, I was very happy just to hold up hang up Bruce Forsyth's coat or type some scripts. I was not ambitious in that way. I loved the atmosphere of the BBC, and that's where I want to stay. That's where I wanted to
1: be. Well, hold on then. So you're going to have to help us make the jump from that person that you've just described and the clip that we heard at the beginning, where there you are beginning what became an enormously successful TV show. How did you get there?
14: But what happened after my 2-year training attachment, where I loved it, you know, it was such fun. I then split up with my boyfriend and I was so devastated because he and his family had been my bedrock of security all through growing up. And I felt completely rudderless and on my own. And I just jumped on a plane and flew off, resigned from the BBC, and the woman's personnel woman's literally going, "Are you mad? People would give their right arm for this." I said, "Save their arms. I'm off." And I went to Hong Kong because a friend, Shona, had been there recently and said it was nice and hot. And I thought they spoke English. And I put all my savings into it. There was no means of communication when I got there because there were no phones or anything. And I spent 2 years there and I had the most amazing adventures, which I write about in my memoir.
10: Which ended up with you on screen.
14: Sorry?
10: Which ended up with you getting onto screen, right?
14: I did loads of other jobs first, and then I did end up as a newsreader on the local station. But that wasn't sort of my end game particularly. I was sort of enjoying being in the newsroom and writing the scripts, to be honest, as a sub-editor. But it did propel me in front of a camera. So, you know, when I got back to the UK, I was in a position to be able to look around a bit more, and actually got a job as a reporter at Thames TV. And then there was this audition for this new program called Treasure Hunt. And they were looking for a fit bloke, and I somehow went along to the audition. And we did a fake run around Hyde Park after all these other Olympic athletes had had their go. And I heard Graham, the cameraman, say to Malcolm, the producer, afterwards, "It's got to be Annie. She's the only one I can keep up with." So I got the job for all the wrong reasons. But, you know, if I reflect back, one of the things I am most pleased about is I'm told my programs really changed the media landscape, and most importantly, changed the way we look at women. Because you forget, you've just heard my O-level thing. But up till then, women were studio-bound. This is the early 80s, usually flanked by many men, or Benny Hill was chasing them around a car park dressed in a bikini. Well, the woman, not Benny Hill. Or they were draped over a car, you know, on a quiz show. It needed something to disrupt the way we looked at women. And Treasure Hunt just happened to be that show. And as I say, I got the job for all the wrong reasons, but I was in control. There were no doors. There's wind in my hair, calling the shots. It was mind-blowing at the time. And all the jeopardy of my childhood and that time in Hong Kong living on my wits, it all went into that role. And Challenge Annika just came out of that, because I saw the huge budgets that went into producing Treasure Hunt. And I thought, what if I could invent a show where you have all that money to create something? But instead of it just being a show that, you know, you either watch or you don't watch on a VHS, because there's no streaming back then, let's do something that lasts. And I went to see this show called Chicken Shed, which is a sort of integrated theatre group for children with disabilities. And on the stage, I literally saw children in wheelchairs being pushed by able-bodied children. There was a signer signing for a deaf child. There were blind children. There were Down syndrome children, and there was Ferris in the middle. Mm-hmm. It's called Ferris in Wonderland, locked in her autistic world.
1: Annika, we're running a little low on time. That's my only concern.
14: It was mind blowing because I suddenly saw a community on that stage, and yes, I literally realised that was what Challenge was about. And I just ran into Michael Grade's office at the BBC and said, "Can we do this? We want to make the impossible possible." And he said, "Yeah."
1: Annika's memoir is called Challenge, and that is it for today's programme. Thanks for listening.
10: Goodbye. And if you'd like to hear a longer version of today's show, search BBC The Media Show, wherever you get your BBC podcasts.
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17: 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You name it, in India he probably runs it. But how exactly did he get so rich?
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3: BBC News with Danielle Yawovietska. Israel's foreign ministry says it will allow the British consulate building in East Jerusalem to stay open, but with fewer staff. The UK says the office will now be known as a mission. Israel had threatened to end operations there completely in retaliation for Britain's decision to sanction Israeli goods originating from illegal West Bank settlements. Palestinian media say a woman has been killed and several people injured by Israeli artillery fire in northwest Gaza. Health officials in the territory say nearly 1,500 people have been killed by Israel since the start of a ceasefire last October. A BBC investigation has discovered that a former Syrian general wanted for crimes against humanity is being protected by the US and Lebanese authorities. Bassam al-Hassan is being harboured in Lebanon due to his willingness to provide information about the abduction of the American journalist Austin Tice in Syria in 2012. There have been angry protests in Madrid after the death of an 87-year-old woman who became a symbol of Spain's housing crisis. Mary Carmen Abascal had been in hospital since being evicted from the rented flat where she'd lived most of her life. US prosecutors are expected to bring new charges against Venezuela's former president Nicolas Maduro and his wife Celia Flores for the alleged torture of American citizens. The accusations reportedly relate to the detention of more than a dozen US nationals when Mr. Maduro was in office. Myanmar's leader has said migrants from his country being held in Malaysian detention centres will be returned home as soon as possible. Min Aung Hlaing was speaking on a visit to Malaysia that's been criticised for giving recognition to his military-led government. The trailblazing American computer scientist Margaret Hamilton has died aged 90. She led the team developing software for NASA's Apollo 11 mission to the moon. Hamilton was honoured in 2016 with the Presidential Medal of Freedom. And that's the latest BBC News.
19: Welcome to Good Bad Billionaire from the BBC World Service. Every episode, we pick a billionaire and we find out how they made their money.
18: We take them from zero to their first million, and then from a million on to a billion.
19: My name is Xing Xing, and I'm a journalist, author, and podcaster.
18: And my name is Simon Jack, and I'm the BBC's business editor.
19: On this episode, our billionaire is Gautam Adani, currently worth a cool $85 billion, which makes him one of the top 25 richest people on the planet.
18: Although he has gone down the charts, as recently as 2023, he was estimated to be worth $150 billion. He was up to number two in the charts in the world's rich list.
19: And now he vies with another billionaire we've covered on the show, Mukesh Ambani, for the title of the richest person in Asia.
18: He was among those caught up in that 2008 Mumbai attacks. He was also the victim of kidnapping a decade earlier.
19: He's 64, he's described as a yoga fanatic, and he dropped out of school at 16 but ended up building one of India's largest business conglomerates.
18: Another dropout who turned billionaire. The Adani Group has interests spread across energy, food, beverages, ports, airports, mining, weapons, infrastructure. I don't know what's left in an economy.
19: Yeah, you name it, he's got it. And Gautam is the overall boss. But the Adani Group is run by a group of Adanis, including his brothers, nephews, and his two sons talk about keeping it in the family.
18: In 2024, Bloomberg editor Anto Anthony highlighted Gautam's widespread influence in India, saying, when you switch on the electric light bulb at home, his business is touching your life. When you're buying groceries from the shop, his business is touching your life. When you're looking to buy a house, his business is touching your life.
19: He is then a major figure in Indian culture as much as business.
18: But it's clear that Adani is not universally popular in his homeland. He's even recently been targeted in the manifesto of the Indian viral youth movement, the Cockroach Janta Party.
19: So let's go back and take Gautam Adani from zero to his first million.

0: Gautam Adani was born in June 1962 in Ahmedabad, the largest city in the state of Gujarat in the west of India. Now, it's known as a hub of the textile industry, sometimes called the Manchester of India, after the English city that was the centre of the Industrial Revolution and the textile industry in the 18th and 19th century. So perhaps unsurprisingly, Gautam's father, Shantilal, worked in the textile trade.
1: His mother, Shantaben, focused on raising the family. Gautam is the seventh of eight children, and his brothers also feature heavily in the story, but barely anything is known publicly about his two sisters.
0: Now, they were a Jain family. It's a J-A-I-N, and Jainism is one of the world's oldest religions. It predates Christianity. For example, it originated in India 2,500 years ago.
1: The Jain community is actually generally regarded as more well-educated and wealthier than the general population in India. So 34% of Jains have university degrees compared to 9% of the population in India as a whole. And this was certainly true of the Adanis. So they were a middle-class family. They were pretty well off when Gautam was young. And one of his older brothers, Mahosuk, has recorded that we lived in a modest locality where our family was better off than most neighbours.
0: So keeping ahead of the Joneses, according to R.N. Bhaskar's biography of Adani, which is a very useful source for this episode, the family avoided flaunting their wealth. When Gautam's father bought his mother expensive jewellery, he did so on the condition that she would never wear it outside the house. What's the point? So that the neighbours would not feel unhappy or pained. As a result, much of Shantaben's jewellery never left its box.
1: Very thoughtful of his dad.
0: Do you have any jewellery that has never left its box?
1: I mean, probably not as expensive as the jewellery that Gautam's dad was buying for his mum. But growing up, you know, Gautam was really boisterous. His family nicknamed him Tufani, which is loosely translated from the Hindi and Urdu as a typhoon-like turbulence. So you can kind of imagine he was a bit of a handful. Apparently, his behaviour even led relatives to approach someone called a Jyotishi, which is a traditional Hindu astrologer, for advice about how to deal with their little typhoon. And as the story goes, the astrologer who read Gautam's chart told the family the boy will go places. So, you know, how right they were. Yeah. Astrology is real.
0: But while Gautam excelled academically, he got a place, for example, in one of Ahmedabad's top schools in 1974 and gained admission to a coveted science program. He wouldn't stay in academia for long. In fact, at 16, he'd enrolled in a commerce degree at Gujarat University, but a chat with an uncle sent him on a different path. I love these little moments where little tweaks, little hand on the tiller, chance meeting,
1: sliding doors moment,
0: chance conversation. And instead of going to university and joining the family business, as his older brothers had, Gautam's uncle encouraged him to try working in another sector to find his own calling. And that was a conversation, as we were saying, that would change his life and the life of his family. And not long after, Gautam dropped out of university.
1: And a colleague of Gautam's later in life has pointed to his lack of a university degree as a reason for his success. He said that he had been lucky that he didn't go through such an education, which normally produces consultants and not entrepreneurs, or say worker bees and not the queen bee. So that's an interesting take on university education.
0: Really interesting. But it was a while before Gautam would become a leader. In 1978, he took a train south to Mumbai, where he got a job as a diamond trader. In Mumbai, he moved in with one of his older brothers, Vinod, and he began working for a diamond manufacturer. He learned to assort and assess diamonds before becoming a full-blown trader. He didn't immediately neglect formal education, but he enrolled in classes at South Mumbai College. But soon work took over. His attendance at university tailed off, and after 6 months, he quit school to focus on the new job.
1: And as it happened, Gautam had gone into the diamond trade at a propitious moment. In 1978, India's diamond industry was going through something of a boom, and that year it was worth over $500 million, double what it had been worth 2 years earlier, and about 40 times more valuable than it had been a decade earlier.
0: Even so, apparently, and I didn't know this, diamonds are traded on wafer-thin margins, just a few percentage points on the value of the trade as a whole, which makes diamond trading pretty risky. You can make a mistake here. But Gautam seemed to make a success of it. He remained in the business for the next 4 years. And with each trade worth a few thousand rupees, equivalent to a few hundred dollars to Gautam, he would likely soon have become a rupee millionaire. But on this show, Good Bad Billionaire, we tot up our millions and billions in US dollars, and a million rupees would be close to $100,000. So that's probably about what Gautam was worth when he quit the diamond trade in 1982. So in 1982, $100,000.
1: His next move was to join up with two more of his brothers, Mahasik and Vasant, for a new enterprise back in Gujarat, where they'd grown up. Mahasu could just purchase a small plastics packaging factory from a family friend called Sivantalovora. And this got Gautam away from his future as a diamond trader and into a completely new industry, which taught him about bigger company structures and global competitiveness.
0: So Sivantalovora is a pretty crucial character in this story in more ways than one, because he also became Gautam's father-in-law when he married his daughter Priti in 1986. The couple are still together. They have two sons, Karan and Jeet, who both, of course, have prominent roles in the Adani empire today.
1: Talk about building a family empire. But back in 1982, there was no family empire to speak of. Gautam told Forbes that they started with virtually zero. And nevertheless, though, Gautam quickly distinguished himself. Other traders would maximize profits by going back on deals while prices got higher. Gautam did the opposite. He stuck to his commitments even when the prices moved against him. So this gave him a reputation for being trustworthy, and, you know, it helped a business grow quickly.
0: That's really interesting, isn't it? So clearly trying to forge a reputation for being someone you could do business with over the long term. The brothers were also helped by their choice of industry. Plastics and polymer was what they call a sunrise sector in India in the 1980s. And that's sort of like, you know, a new era is dawning. Fast growth, there's innovation, people are just getting into it, you know.
1: Well, as we discussed on this podcast before, the Indian economy would undergo massive transformation in the next decades. And it was moving from this period of really tight regulation under a predominantly socialist post-independence government to the increasingly deregulated India that we know of today.
0: For the Adanis, all of this meant enormous opportunity. Each of the brothers took on distinct roles within the nascent plastics business. Vasant managed the factory, Mahasukh oversaw the company whilst looking after the family's original textile business, and Gautam took on the role of marketeer and procurer of raw materials. And friends of Gautam recall there were days when he used to ride his scooter across the city, almost tirelessly looking for a trade opportunity. I've got a very clear vision of this in my head.
1: Yeah, we all know those pictures of scooters, men like scooting around the city in a traffic clogged
0: me,
1: India.
0: I'm a billionaire. Me.
1: Well, as the plastic sector grew, so did the Adani business. And soon they went from owning one processing unit to three. And Gautam began to really distinguish himself as the true visionary of the family. Remember, he's got all these brothers.
0: Yeah. So, yes, exactly. He begins to emerge from the pack, if you like. The company was doing well. It was buying raw materials, processing them, selling them on. But Gautam noticed that a bigger chunk of the profits were to be found, if you like, upstream in the supply chain, where they get some of their stuff from in the buying and selling of the raw materials themselves. So in 1988, he broke from the family venture. That must have been an interesting conversation, to found Adani Exports, set up with just 5 lakhs, a lakh being 100,000 rupees. So 500,000 rupees then worth $35,000, US dollars. Adani Exports would be the first company in what would eventually become a giant company. Although his brothers would go on to play important roles in the Adani conglomerate, this is when Gautam set himself apart. He becomes the boss, and that's when his personal wealth begins to really expand.
1: And the company's success would almost certainly have made Gautam Adani a US dollar millionaire by the start of the 1990s, if he wasn't already before.
0: Okay, so he's hit that milestone. He's now a US dollar millionaire.

0: So how did Gautam Adani go from a millionaire to a billionaire?
1: Well, the key to Adani's success lies in his ability to spot an opportunity and fill in the gap without taking his focus off his existing businesses. It's meant that he's been able to diversify and create not just one successful business, but this huge conglomerate of complementary interests.
0: That's such an interesting thing. How do you keep your eye on several balls at the same time? And according to his biographer, R.N. Bhaskar, Gautam himself has commented on this, saying, "Business is like a body with a straight line running from the top to bottom. On the right side are the problems of the day that I need to address. On the left are all the opportunities of the world. Both sides are mutually exclusive. So even as the business may be passing through one of its biggest challenges over here on the right-hand side, that will not stop me from prospecting some of the biggest emerging opportunities. These things are not connected." Interesting philosophy.
1: So while his core business was flourishing and his personal wealth was climbing, by 1990, Gautam was already thinking about the next big diversification opportunity, opening a port.
0: Well, this is interesting because he's been importing raw materials, right? So he'd seen firsthand how significant ports are to his and many other businesses. And he'd been frustrated by the way that port inefficiencies could eat into his own company's competitiveness. If a ship, for example, was delivering 5,000 tons of goods or materials, but the port was only able to handle 500 tons a day, it would take 10 days to unload. And those 10 days would cost the business at every level. Time is money in business. So when a global commodity trader, it's called Cargill, massive US company, approached Adani Exports with a request to source 1 million tons of salt from India, Gautam saw an opportunity to make the deal into a hugely profitable operation if he could open his own port. And that idea led him to Mundra, a small port with a tiny jetty that would become the cornerstone of Adani's billion-dollar business.
1: I wonder if he scooted there as well, on his little scooter.
0: And when he started scouting the location, it was in no way fit for international. I've got this image in my mind of this sort of rickety little jetty out there, and you suddenly start thinking really big. But it had a lot of advantages that meant one day could be a great port. First of all, the water around the jetty, very important for any port, is it's deep. And it also suited Adani because it was in his home state of Gujarat. And it wasn't far from free trade zones in the Middle East and was in a location where boats could come in and out all year round.
1: So it basically sounds like the perfect location. Gautam convinced Cargill, that enormous commodities trader, to join him in a 50-50 venture, each committing to spend up to $27 million. And with that kind of commitment, it's clear that Adani's other business ventures were doing very well indeed. But when the deal with Cargill fell through, Adani was left to foot the bill for development all alone, and he just didn't have that kind of cash.
0: That would have been a big moment, but he was fully committed without a partner. On the upside, don't have to share any profits. So in 1994, Adani Exports listed on the Bombay Stock Exchange. They went to raise some money by selling shares in the company. The IPO, we've used that acronym many times on this program, initial public offering, where you sell shares in the company. It was a big success. It was 25 times oversubscribed. That means there was 25 times as much demand for the shares as there were shares to go round. And back in Mundra, officials had the same confidence as investors. And the same year as the IPO, the Gujarat Maritime Board approved the project.
1: But building a port of this scale is a major operation. It wasn't until 1998 that Terminals 1 and 2 opened and the very first ship anchored at Mundra. But as soon as it opened, Mundra started turning a profit. So Gujarat Adani Port Limited was officially incorporated that very year. Two more terminals opened in 1999. Adani invested in a private railway to the port. After all, having a port's good, but having a railway that connects it is even better. Yep. And in 2001, another subsidiary company owned by Adani was granted the right to develop, operate, and maintain the port for 30 more years.
0: And actually, Mundra is now the largest commercial and container port in India. That means it's the biggest port in the most populous country in the world. A massive moneymaker. Meanwhile, the Adani Group now operates ports and terminals across the world. He's got 15 in India, international ports in Australia, Sri Lanka, Israel, Tanzania. You get the picture.
1: Well, Mundra Port was a huge project. It remains a jewel in the Adani Group's crown, and the port business accounts for a significant portion of Gautam's wealth. But the years of development, remember what you said about the body being divided in half, they didn't distract Gautam from his mission to diversify. And as early as 1996, he founded Adani Power and began to muscle his way into the energy sector. 3 years after that, he began Adani Wilma, a joint venture with a Singaporean food processing company, Wilma International. Adani Wilmer's main focus is importing and refining edible oil, and it's become this enormous part of the whole business. And unlike the years of work it takes to get the port business up and running, the partnership with Wilmer was cemented in just 4 days.
0: Well, when you've got that kind of muscle, when you've already proved yourself as a formidable business person, you can actually move quicker, I think, than having to convince people you know what you're doing.
1: Well, people trust you as well.
0: People trust you, and you can force the issue sometimes.
1: Well, the edible oil business has also become another one of Gautam's big successes, and Adani Wilmer has become India's largest selling of packaged and branded edible oil, with annual sales in the billions.
0: Interesting, though, in the last few years, that partnership has come to an end. The newly formed Adani Agribusiness Limited now takes full control of operations. So, the partnership may be over, the business certainly isn't.
1: But all this expansion means it wasn't long before Gautam's own wealth had expanded into the billions. In 2007, the business magazine Forbes estimated his personal wealth at $6.7 billion. And by the time they included him at the billionaires list, the following year they were estimating his wealth at $9.3 billion.
0: So he's made it. He's in the charts with a bullet. He's now $9.3 billion. He's very comfortably a billionaire.
1: So let's take Gautam Adani beyond a billion. So the year that Gautam became a billionaire was actually the very same year he came face to face with his own mortality at the Taj Mahal Hotel. He'd been having dinner at the Mumbai Hotel on a day that the group of militants entered the premises and began a 60-hour siege. Some 170 people were killed across the city, including 9 of the 10 members of the Pakistani jihadist group responsible for these attacks.
0: Gautam and other rich guests first hid in the basement before staff moved them upstairs, where Gautam sat on a sofa. As he has said, he put his faith in his God. He was among those saved when commandos took control of the deadly situation.
1: A decade later, he wrote a reflection on the attack in the Indian Express, a newspaper, saying that an anniversary was a day of personal reflection and prayer. He wrote, "I'm often struck by the thought that this was God's way of keeping me grateful and indebted." It wasn't the first time Gautam had to reflect on his own mortality, actually, because back in 1998, he'd reportedly survived a kidnapping incident which saw him and an associate held at gunpoint.
0: So being rich can be dangerous, but that hasn't stopped Gautam Adani getting even richer. And as usual, he's built his fortune by expanding his reach into new sectors. The Adani Group has moved into steel, copper, railways, healthcare, cement, solar power, data centres and much more. In fact, Adani Defence and Aerospace even manufacture armed drones, guns, missiles, defence products and electronic warfare technology. Meanwhile, the ports and power businesses have flourished. And he's also dipped into media. In 2022, the group increased its stake in New Delhi Television Limited, one of India's most popular and long-standing news networks. So his tentacles get just about everywhere into the Indian economy.
1: And all of this, understandably, makes Gautam Adani a very powerful person. But he has one more, even more powerful friend in the name of India's Prime Minister, Narendra Modi. So like Gautam, Modi is from Gujarat, and their paths first crossed in the early 2000s when Modi was Chief Minister of the state. And they forged this mutually beneficial relationship and have had similarly spectacular rises. And back in the early 2000s, actually, Modi was engulfed in a huge controversy after violence erupted against a Muslim minority in the state in rioting that saw 1,000 people eventually killed.
0: Now, Modi has always denied any wrongdoing, but what is certain is that Adani was a key business figure at the time and helped Modi smooth over any doubts in his leadership. So he's clearly, when you have that kind of wealth, you inevitably become quite a big political player as well. We've seen it with some of our other billionaires, and maybe a cultural one as well.
1: Yeah, I mean, I wonder if the closest parallel you could draw in the United States is Elon Musk with Donald Trump.
0: Yeah, yeah. Rupert Murdoch with any number of heads of state.
1: Yep, he's seen them all.
0: And it's interesting, you said that, you know, one more, even more powerful than him. I'm always reminded that, you know, political figures, their term ends. Many of these people's wealth persists, so they may be powerful in the here and now, but one thinks that these billionaires keep wielding power as long as they've got their money.
1: Well, even if they didn't set up another business, compound interest would make sure that they're still remain billionaires.
0: Yeah. Well, actually, at that time, Adani went as far as setting up and chairing a group of Indian businessmen. They called themselves the Resurgent Group of Gujarat to rival the Confederation of Indian Industry, the CII. after the CII criticised Modi's role in those riots in 2003, saying, if this business group is going to be critical, we'll set up our own, essentially.
1: Well, critics have said that the Adani-Modi relationship is mutually beneficial. And for many, this closeness of the pair was epitomised when Modi flew

0: Gautam himself was nearing the very top of the rich list. He was right up there at number two. He was richer than Bill Gates, Warren Buffett, Jeff Bezos. But after the report landed, it made an impact. Adani's shares plunged nearly 27%. $100 billion was wiped from the group's market valuation. And Gautam, accordingly, slid down the list to a measly 17th on the list of the world's wealthiest people. And actually, the Adani group decided to withdraw from a planned follow-on public offer. This is when you have an initial public offer, you sell some shares, and then you're going to sell a bunch more to raise some more money, and announced it would return instead money to investors. Their explanation was there was market volatility, there was a lot of noise going on around the company. Anyway, a difficult situation for the Adani Group.
1: Yeah, well, the Adani Group nonetheless denied any wrongdoing. They published this scathing report calling it not merely an unwarranted attack on any specific company, but a calculated attack on India, the independence, integrity and quality of India institutions, and the growth story and ambition of India. So quite almost an attack on a nation itself. And the Securities and Exchange Board of India sided with Adani, dismissing many of these allegations after the Indian Supreme Court ruled against escalating the probes into the conglomerate.
0: In 2025, Hindenburg Research ceased operations, but this has not silenced the political opponents of Narendra Modi, who have continued to make allegations of a bit of cronyism between Modi and Adani.
1: A Washington Post investigation in 2023 found the Modi government had been granting tax breaks and preferential treatment to Adani's coal business, which raised questions about India's commitment to transitioning away from fossil fuel. The Adani Group again denied the allegations, of Gautam saying of Modi in 2023, "You can talk to him about policy, discuss the interests of the country, but the policy is made for everyone, not for the Adani Group alone."
0: And then, of course, there were some US charges in 2024. In the last weeks of the Biden administration, the US Department of Justice, the DOJ, filed criminal fraud charges against Gautam Adani and several of his executives, alleging that bribes had been paid to Indian government officials to secure lucrative renewable energy contracts, and that American investors had been deliberately misled about the matter. Gautam Adani denied those allegations, and in May 2026, the charges were dropped shortly after Gautam Adani hired a team of lawyers led by one of President Trump's personal legal advisors.
1: Bloomberg reported that Gautam personally met with Donald Trump Jr., President Trump's oldest son, shortly before the charges against him were dropped. A spokesperson for Trump Jr. told Bloomberg that the meeting had zero to do with the DOJ's decision to drop the charges against Gautam. And a US federal judge actually did reopen the case in summer 2026.
0: And legal filings revealed that Adani had offered to invest $10 billion, no less, into the United States. In his words, if that's what the DOJ or the SEC wanted, two big regulatory bodies, Department of Justice, Securities and Exchange Commission. But while both Adani and the prosecutors have confirmed the offer was made, both insist there was no connection between the offer and the decision to drop the charges.
1: Make of that what you will. Well, the judge also had questions about why a senior member of the Attorney General's office had worked directly with Adani's lawyers on the dismissal without consulting prosecutors and investigators who had handled the case. He described this as, in his words, highly unusual,
0: no
1: and
0: kidding.
1: Stated that the irregularities in the decision to dismiss the indictment are concerning, but eventually dismissed the case in August 2026.
0: Adani unsurprisingly welcomed the ruling. He wrote on X that throughout this challenging period, our faith in truth, fairness and the rule of law remained unwavering.
1: Earlier on, the US Securities and Exchange Commission, the SEC, had separately dropped bribery charges against Gautam and a nephew of his after they agreed to pay penalties of $6 million and $12 million US dollars, respectively. Ouch. So Adani has definitely earned that title of the master escapologist, which was given to him by The Economist.
0: But look, you know, his success, the success of his business group can't be overlooked. He claimed in 2021 that one rupee invested in Adani Enterprises at their first IPO in 1994 would have a compound annual growth rate of 36% over 26 years. That's 36% every year for 26 years. Compare that to the average 10% return by the market as a whole, the Indian market as a whole. That's amazing growth that reflects and contributes to the incredible growth of the Indian economy over the last 20 years.
1: That is where Gautam Adani's billionaire story ends for now. If you want to hear more about him, including how we judged him out of 10 in our four billionaire categories, wealth, controversy, power and legacy, then listen to the Good Bad Billionaire podcast, available wherever you get your BBC podcast.

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1: A new documentary takes a critical look at an incredibly wealthy man, Tesla and SpaceX CEO Elon Musk.
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3: Welcome to the newsroom. I'm Charlotte Gallagher. Coming up, we'll be in Jerusalem, where Israel says the British consulate is closing its operations. We ask how isolated Israel is becoming on the international stage. Also,
4: there was gunfire coming from the sky, from quadcopters, from tanks, from military vehicles, and it was directed at unarmed civilians.
3: Why, despite a ceasefire, hundreds of Gazans are still dying in Israeli attacks. How people making Premier League football shirts are paid less than $2 an hour and say they're working in dangerous conditions.
5: I got electric shock for the second time by a bare wire, but they only took action after the second time I got shocked.
3: And the man who went on a walk for 28 years.
6: You're basically sneaking through the front line of the fighting between FARC and the Colombian army and the right-wing paramilitaries. You know, you end up at gunpoint a couple of times.
7: BBC News with Danielle Yawovietska. Israel has downgraded the British consulate in East Jerusalem to a mission after threatening to close the building completely over the UK's decision to sanction Israeli goods from illegal West Bank settlements. Yoland Nell reports from Jerusalem.
8: Signage for the British consulate in Jerusalem was taken down ahead of the deadline which Israel set for it to cease operations. However, the British flag remained on display outside and several staff were seen entering. In a long statement posted on X, Israel's foreign minister insisted that the consulate, which is the main contact point between the UK and Palestinians in the occupied territories, would now end its activities. However, following high-level dialogue with the UK, he also clarified that the building remained British government property and that what he called a task force of only seven diplomats would remain in the building.
7: The British Foreign Secretary Ed Miliband said the mission would continue to work with the Palestinian people. Palestinian media say a woman has been killed and several people injured by Israeli artillery fire in northwest Gaza. The Safa news agency says Israeli shelling also targeted areas of the Buraj refugee camp in central Gaza, parts of Gaza City and shelters and tents east of Jabalia. More than 1,460 people have been killed by Israel in Gaza since the start of a ceasefire last October. An investigation by the BBC and the US broadcaster NPR has discovered that a former Syrian general wanted for crimes against humanity is being bankrolled and protected by the US and Lebanese authorities. Bassam al-Hassan, who oversaw Syria's chemical weapons program, is being harboured in Lebanon. This report from Joanna Keane.
9: Following the collapse of the Assad regime 2 years ago, Bassam al-Hassan was allowed to remain in Lebanon under an arrangement involving the FBI and other US and Lebanese authorities. The investigation found this was due to his willingness to provide information about the abduction of the American journalist Austin Tice in Syria in 2012, as well as additional intelligence. Officials from Syria's new government have told the BBC they want Hassan returned to face trial.
7: Hundreds of protesters have demonstrated outside Parliament in Madrid after an 87-year-old woman who became a symbol of Spain's housing crisis died. Mari Carmen Abascal had been in hospital since being removed on a stretcher from the apartment where she'd lived most of her life, unable to pay the huge rent increase. Guy Hedgego is in Madrid.
10: Mari Carmen Abascal had actually received an offer from the company that evicted her in the wake of this tremendous backlash against the eviction. It was then forced to renegotiate with her, and the company did in fact offer to let her return to her home, but she hadn't done that yet because she had still been in hospital. So the tenants' union said in its statement that it was a great shame that that offer essentially came too late for her.
7: World news from the BBC. A convicted murderer in Texas has been killed by lethal injection, the first execution in the United States since a woman survived a botched attempt last week. Lawyers for Jamal Howard had sought to have his execution postponed, citing the case of Krista Pike, who's in hospital after receiving two doses of what was meant to be a lethal injection in Tennessee. Britain's Prime Minister Andy Burnham will travel to Berlin today for talks on security with the German Chancellor Friedrich Merz. They're expected to agree a deal for closer cooperation, particularly on combating Russian cyber attacks and sabotage. Last month, Germany accused Moscow of launching an explosive-laden drone at Leipzig Airport. A BBC Sport investigation has found that official football shirts are being made by workers in Cambodia who are paid less than $1.30 an hour. Authentic replica jerseys for top football clubs, including Arsenal, Liverpool and Real Madrid, were traced to two factories in the Cambodian capital, Phnom Penh. Dan Rowan reports.
11: Workers there told us they receive basic pay close to the local minimum wage, claims backed up by pay slips we obtained. Adidas does not own the factories, but both are primary suppliers to the sportswear manufacturer. It told us it's taken a variety of measures to ensure fair and safe working conditions, adding that workers are usually paid considerably more than the minimum wage.
7: Dan Rowan reporting. The Indian actor Nana Pataker, known for his fiery performances in Bollywood and theatre, has died aged 75. Local media reports say he was rushed to hospital after being found unconscious at his home in Goa, suspected of suffering a heart attack. The character actor was one of the most recognisable faces of Indian cinema, known for his intense performances and distinct dialogue. Nana Pataker's career spanned almost five decades, during which he won three National Film Awards. And those are the latest stories from BBC News.
3: Hello, you're listening to The Newsroom with me, Charlotte Gallagher. And we're going to start with the row between Britain and Israel, which escalated last month when the UK announced sanctions on goods from Israeli settlements in the occupied West Bank. All the settlements are illegal under international law. Israel has retaliated by announcing that the British consulate in East Jerusalem is ending its operations from today. But in a statement, the UK Foreign Secretary Ed Miliband said the building would continue to operate as a UK mission. And we're going to be live in Jerusalem in the next few minutes. But first, nearly a year since the ceasefire between Israel and Hamas, most of Gaza remains destroyed and no reconstruction has begun because of a deadlock over a peace deal between the two sides. But despite the ceasefire, Israel has launched strikes on Gaza almost every day that it says are targeted at Hamas and other groups. More than 1,400 people have been killed, according to Gaza's Hamas-run health ministry, whose figures are considered reliable by the UN, taking the overall death toll in Gaza since October 2023 to more than 74,000. The war was triggered by a Hamas attack on Israel in which 1,200 people were killed. Israel blocks international journalists from going into Gaza to report freely. With the help of journalists in Gaza, Yogita Lamai reports from Jerusalem.
12: A grieving 13-year-old, Ez, describes how his mother, Fida Al-Tuta, was killed in her tent while she was combing his sister's hair. "Get down, my children," my mother shouted, Ez recalls. "She was so kind and generous. What did she do wrong? My little brother keeps asking for her." Outside their tent, Fida's brother Ibrahim points to the holes made by a volley of bullets he says were fired by Israeli forces.
4: "There was gunfire coming from the sky, from quadcopters, from tanks, from military vehicles, and it was directed at unarmed civilians."
12: Israel says it has no record of the incident. It now occupies just under two-thirds of Gaza. The West is still controlled by Hamas. The group whose actions triggered this round of violence continues to maintain a tight grip on Gaza, clamping down on dissent, and it's still recruiting fighters. More than 2 million Gazans are squeezed into a small area, living amidst rubble and dust. Tented cities have come up. In some areas, they literally touch the coastline.
13: For now, I'm living in a tent.
12: Over a video call, architect Amal Abadla showed us where she lives.
13: That is my tent. It's not really protected. I feel very scared because when the wind is so strong, our tent sometimes, you know, get destroyed and damaged.
12: Amal once lived in a comfortable flat. Now she's raising her boys, Muhammad and Noah, in a tent. Amal's husband, who wasn't in Gaza when the war started, has in 3 years not been able to get in and even meet their youngest child.
13: It really breaks my heart to take care of our two boys alone. It's not easy. I have no one to help me fill the water, buy food, set a shelter, displace from a place to another. So it's a huge responsibility.
12: Aid and commercial goods cannot flow freely into Gaza because of strict Israeli controls and the policy of dual use, which means nothing is allowed into Gaza which Israel believes could be used to make weapons. Israel says it does allow in medical equipment, but inside Gaza's hospitals, critical services, including those required to save newborn babies, are severely hindered by shortages.
14: In this incubator, we have two babies. Yesterday, one of them deteriorated quite significantly, needed intubation. We had to resuscitate this baby right next to the other baby, which is inappropriate.
12: Asiya Hanan is a British neonatal doctor working at Nasser Hospital.
14: Across the last 2 weeks, I have seen very severe cases and multiple deaths, which is extremely unfortunate. One of the main issues which are leading to some of these deaths and illnesses is a lack of resources. There is significant overcrowding on the unit. They are constantly working at overcapacity with multiple babies in single incubators when each one is for one baby only.
12: Suffering has only changed form in Gaza, from extreme anguish to chronic pain. And until the deadlock between Israel and Hamas over a peace deal breaks, there is little chance of a genuine way forward. Gaza remains frozen in ruins.
3: Yogita Lamai, let's return to our top story now, which is that Israel has announced that the British consulate in East Jerusalem is ending its operations from today. The UK Foreign Secretary says it will continue to operate as a UK mission, though. Now, joining us from Jerusalem, outside that building, is our Middle East correspondent, Yolande Nall. And Yolande, what's the latest with this row?
15: So what we've seen in the past few hours is that the signage for the British consulate in Jerusalem was taken down from here. That was just ahead of the 30-day deadline that Israel had set for the British consulate to completely cease its operations. There is still a British flag that is on display. And then in terms of explanation, because we had still seen a number of staff, apparently some Brits heading into the building without any comment, there was a long statement that was posted on social media by the Israeli Foreign Minister Gideon Saar, and he was saying that Israel had established a clear principle that no country could act against Israel without Israel having an appropriate response. And he said what measures had already been taken against the UK in retaliation for its announcement last month of these major sanctions on Israeli settlements in the occupied West Bank. Now, he says, kind of buried in this long statement, that there will be seven diplomats, what he describes as a task force, that will be allowed to stay at this building. He is insisting that the consulate remains closed, says that this is a result of dialogue that has been going on and that the diplomats here, their work will have what he describes as a very limited scope. There was then quite a different message that came out, a briefer one from the British Foreign Secretary, Ed Miliband. He too was saying that the UK had stuck by its principles in the dialogue that had been going on and that the UK does not recognise Israel's jurisdiction over this part of Jerusalem, occupied East Jerusalem, in accordance with international law. But he said too that, you know, there had to be conversations that took place with Israel about the security and the protection of this building. For the moment, he said that a number of the diplomats with their families, the diplomats who are working here, they have left for their own safety. But he said that there would be staff that would carry on what he called vital services to the Palestinian people, because it has been the British consulate in Jerusalem that has really been responsible for that communication with the Palestinian people, but also Palestinian officials, whether in the West Bank or in the Gaza Strip.
3: And Yoland, given that the UK has always been a strong ally of Israel, what does this row tell us about how Israel is becoming more isolated on the international stage?
15: So, I mean, really, it wasn't just, of course, the UK that took this dramatic step of really introducing a ban on trade with Israeli settlements because they are illegal under international law. There were a total of 12 countries on the same day, including France and Canada as well, that announced the same step. And President Trump didn't seem to have too much criticism of that measure, which, you know, raised some eyebrows. That was meant to be a strong message of disapproval to Israel, in particular about one of its most controversial settlement announcements regarding an area known as E1, just to the east of Jerusalem, which would, the diplomats say, really divide the West Bank into a north and south part, make a two-state solution, which is the international formula for peace here, is something that would no longer be viable.
3: Yoland, thank you. That was Yoland Nell in Jerusalem. Next to Spain. She's a woman who died of heartbreak. They killed her through heartbreak, taking an 87-year-old woman out of her home after she had lived in the same house for 70 years. That's killing someone. A year ago, she had such strength, such life, such enthusiasm. And the moment she left that apartment, or rather, the moment they took her out of the apartment, she had to be hospitalized. And today, she's gone. Amid all this grief, I think it serves perfectly to show why we're here, because we're trying to fight so that no one has to feel that grief and that emptiness of feeling alone, and above all, so that people remember her. Crowds have been protesting after the death of an 87-year-old woman who'd been evicted from her flat when her rent was raised by 200%. Mary Carmen Abascal was forcibly removed from her home on a stretcher after living there for 70 years. Vigils have taken place across several cities. Guy Hedgeco is in Madrid.
16: Around 2 weeks ago, she was evicted from the flat that she'd been living in for over 70 years and which she'd been renting. And the company that had bought her flat wanted her to leave and therefore increased the rent very sharply. She wasn't able to pay that rent. And when she was evicted, activists and protesters gathered outside the property to try and prevent the eviction. And it became a sort of a well-known case in Madrid and across the country. Many people felt it was a case of injustice. And it really triggered a broader protest movement here in Madrid, nationwide as well, which led to protests, for example, last weekend, when tens of thousands of people turned out on the streets. And that in turn also pressured the government to present emergency measures to try and tackle the housing crisis, specifically the rental crisis, which has been such a problem here in Spain for some time now, with high rentals making it difficult for people to find affordable accommodation. And the failure of those measures to get through Congress then caused Prime Minister Pedro Sanchez to call a general election. Now, Pedro Sanchez did suffer that defeat in Congress the other day, but many people believe that he might try and use the housing issue on the campaign trail, because what he could say is that he tried to resolve this crisis. He presented those measures to Congress. They were rejected by parties on the right. And so clearly the right, he would say, is not ready to tackle this, whereas he is prepared to do so. So I think it's going to be very much at the center of the campaign leading up to the November 29th election. Housing, we know, according to polls, is Spaniards' biggest concern. So it's going to remain the focus of social outrage and certainly the focus of the political agenda, I think, for the coming weeks at the very least.
3: Guy Hedgeco in Madrid, and you're listening to The Newsroom. It was back in January that the former Venezuelan president, Nicolas Maduro, and his wife, Celia Flores, was captured by US forces in Caracas. They're currently in prison in New York, awaiting trial on drugs and weapons charges. And US prosecutors are expected to bring new charges against the couple over the alleged torture of American citizens. Our Latin America correspondent, Will Grant, told Alex Ritson more about the charges.
17: They relate, as we understand, to the detention of 12 American citizens in Venezuelan jails. They include a group of oil executives from Citgo. They were known as the Citgo Six. From 2017, what's called the General Directorate of Military Counterintelligence, obviously part of the Maduro government, held that group for 5 years. Their lawyers say they were subjected to torture during that time, and they were eventually released under Biden administration prisoner swap. They were released in part for Celia Flores, that's Nicolas Maduro's wife, her children, her adopted children. But another of those who was also expected to be part of this case were two other former prisoners, one called Matthew Heath. He was a former Marine who was traveling through Venezuela in 2020, and Osman Khan, who was visiting his girlfriend. Both men say they received extreme torture methods, including waterboarding, threats of sexual assault, and the use of mind-altering drugs.
18: Mr. Maduro and his wife have been in jail in New York for some time. At what point can we expect a trial?
17: Well, it's scheduled for the middle of next year, and that is when the prosecutors hope that their case will be in place. Now, the idea of introducing new charges at this stage is interesting because, as you said in your introduction, they are already facing trial on narco-terrorism, cocaine smuggling, and weapons charges. It makes one wonder if the prosecutors think they have enough on a charge like narco-terrorism or cocaine smuggling. Of course, Mr. Maduro and his wife have both pleaded not guilty to those charges. The idea for the Trump administration that he could somehow get off from those charges, he could somehow be acquitted and go free, would be a huge political defeat for the Trump administration. Perhaps introducing fresh charges, we'll see later this week, which are related to the treatment of US citizens, feels like it might be a stronger case from the US Justice Department's point of view.
3: A BBC investigation has found workers in Southeast Asia are being paid less than $2 an hour to make official football shirts sold by some of the world's biggest clubs. While these shirts retail for around $100, workers in two factories in Cambodia told the BBC they struggled to make ends meet and made up to 700 shirts a day. Our sports editor Dan Rowan explains.
19: We traced production of official Adidas kit to two factories in Cambodia's capital, Phnom Penh. There we found some workers earn a basic salary at or just above the local minimum wage. Their testimony is voiced by actors.
20: Workers get paid less than $10 to make around 400 to 500 shirts a day. They make a ton of money off that, but give almost nothing to the workers.
19: The factories aren't owned by Adidas, but are primary suppliers to the sportswear giant. Inside, we found official kit for some of the world's biggest clubs, Arsenal, Liverpool, Celtic, Real Madrid and more. Workers also told us about the pressure they're under.
21: People have to rush so hard to meet targets that they don't have time for bathroom breaks, which leaves them exhausted. On top of that, you can get scolded if undone clothes start piling up on your table.
19: More than 6,000 people work across the two factories, the vast majority of them women. Two more workers described conditions inside.
22: The factory is hot and humid. The company does not allow workers to take longer breaks to cool down.
5: I got electric shock for the second time by a bare wire, but they only took action after the second time I got shocked.
19: This all comes at a time when football fans are being urged to buy official kits rather than cheaper counterfeit products. But these findings will lead many supporters to question whether or not the real thing is worth the price tag and the role that the clubs play in all of this.
23: These are conditions that exist across the sector for many millions of workers producing our clothes around the world.
19: Anna Breyer is from campaign group Labour Behind the Label.
23: Clubs need to send a really strong message that they won't put its name on their shirt if workers are not treated with respect.
11: Adidas told us it's taken a variety of measures to ensure fair and safe working conditions across its supply chain, reviewing supplier conduct and working to address problems where necessary. It says workers are usually paid considerably more than the minimum wage, that specific guidance is in place to manage heat, and that its standards do not permit any form of harassment. 6,000 miles from where these shirts are made, supporters may expect buying official kit to guarantee certain standards. But there are now fresh questions over what goes on at the other end of the supply chain.
3: Margaret Hamilton, the pioneering computer scientist who helped land US astronauts on the moon, has died aged 90. Helen Briggs looks back at her life.
0: It's the 20th of July, 1969. The world is transfixed as the lunar module, the Eagle, descends towards the surface of the moon. Suddenly, the computer flashes alarms and, for a moment, the mission hangs in the balance. But with high confidence in the computer code developed by Margaret Hamilton and her team, the landing goes ahead. Margaret Hamilton's brilliance as a software engineer was never in doubt. She's credited with coining the phrase and founding the discipline. Born in Indiana in 1936, she studied mathematics and joined the MIT Instrumentation Lab while raising a young daughter. She became the first software developer hired for the Apollo project and one of the few women at the heart of the endeavor to send man to the moon. She went on to influence later space programs, start her own companies, and publish more than 130 papers on computer science. Her advice to young coders was simple: do not let fear get in the way and never be afraid to ask questions.
3: Finally, on November the 1st, 1998, Carl Bushby flew from the UK to Chile with one goal in mind: to walk back. Now Carl is back on British soil after walking for 28 years. He's been speaking to Alex Ritson.
1: The plan was fairly straightforward. It was a case of, we're going to get back from the southern tip of South America to the UK unassisted by any form of transport. So the challenge was just to get from the furthest point on the planet back home. You know, we've been looking at maps and drawing lines, and at one point we ended up connecting the continents because, theoretically speaking, it might be possible to cross this Bering Strait, which would link the Americas to Asia. And the more excited I become and the more pushback I got from the rest of the world, it just made it all the more enticing. And looking at the maps, there were these gaps, the Darien Gap between Colombia and Panama, this big swath of jungle, which is basically a war zone. And then you've got the Bering Strait. So this 57 miles as the crow flies, stretch of ice and water joining the continents that no one had actually managed to cross on foot at that point. Then ultimately the English Channel to the UK.
18: Which you just swam across.
1: So, I mean, theoretically, we had this huge challenge. And then we just made two simple rules. Rule number one was that I cannot use any form of transport to advance. And rule number two, I can't come home until I arrive on foot.
18: That's the most extraordinary thing. You didn't allow yourself any holidays from this, no trips back home. The last time you saw your home was 28 years ago.
1: Yeah. So then you start to question the concept of home. Because home for me became something very different. I mean, the UK, for half my life, has been a distant myth. My home was wherever I was. It was the road. It was the journey. It was the purpose behind it all.
18: What was the most dangerous moment of your trip?
1: There were definitely some spicy moments there in the Darien Gap. You're basically sneaking through the front line of the fighting between FARC and the Colombian army and the right-wing paramilitaries. You know, you end up at gunpoint a couple of times and it can get really interesting. And you're pushing through some real challenging terrain. And then eventually you're pushing through a winter in Alaska to get to the Bering Strait. And then you've got to get over the Bering Strait, which is a formidable piece of environment. Great if you're a polar bear, but terrible if you're not. And then Siberia, again, all winter travel. There was probably a number of, oh my God, I think I'm going to die moments there in Alaska for sure. And then, you know, there's just this amazing stories and adventures in between as you traverse massive expanses of the planet.
18: You're back in England. In a few days, you are going to be back home. You're going to see your family again. How's that going to be? I mean, this has been your life for 28 years.
1: It's a process. I'm reconnecting with the UK. I'm doing the conversion of pounds to dollars in my head so I understand the money. I'm walking around the shops trying to understand what the products are compared to what I'm used to. For me, the UK right now is a foreign country. It's something I now have to learn how to do again.
18: Any regrets?
1: Absolutely not.
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8: Coming up on Power Players on Business Daily, President Trump has called them the most important midterms ever, and they are just weeks away. I'm sure many of you remember that famous US election quote, "It's all about the economy, stupid." Well, it is still the case, and we're going to take a close look at the economic issues that will decide who wins. That's all coming up after the very latest world news.
9: BBC News with Alan Smith. Israel has downgraded the British consulate in East Jerusalem after threatening to close the building completely over the UK's decision to sanction Israeli goods from the illegal West Bank settlements. The site will now have fewer staff and only provide what Israel is calling a limited scope of activity. Palestinian media say a woman has been killed and several people injured by Israeli artillery fire in northwest Gaza. Health officials in the territory say nearly 1,500 people have been killed by Israel since the start of the ceasefire last October. A BBC investigation has discovered that a former Syrian general wanted for crimes against humanity is being funded and protected by the US and Lebanese authorities. Bassam al-Hassan is being harboured in Lebanon due to his willingness to provide information about the abduction of an American journalist in Syria in 2012. There have been angry protests in Madrid after the death of an 87-year-old woman who became the symbol of Spain's housing crisis. Mari Carmen Abascal had been in hospital since being evicted from the rented flat where she'd lived most of her life. Myanmar's leader, Minh Hung Yang, has said that migrants from the war-torn country held in Malaysian detention centres will be returned home as soon as possible. Human rights groups have objected to the repatriation of the thousands of Muslim Rohingyas. In football, the teenage British and Arsenal star Max Dowman has been awarded three Guinness World Record certificates following his record-breaking performances last season. At 15, Dowman was the youngest person ever to play in the European Champions League. Later, when he was 16, he became the youngest goalscorer in the English Premier League and the youngest to win the title. And the trailblazing American computer scientist Margaret Hamilton has died aged 90. She led the team that developed software for NASA's Apollo 11 mission to the moon. And that's the world news from the BBC in London.
8: It is just under 4 weeks till Americans head to the polls. President Trump has said they are the most important midterms ever. And whenever voters in the world's biggest economy go to the polls, one issue tends to be at the top of their mind.
24: Stay focused. Talk about things that matter to people. It's the economy, stupid.
8: James Carville said that in the presidential campaign in 1992, but it is still relevant today, maybe even more so. And with fuel prices rising, concerns growing over AI data centres and tariffs still on the agenda, today on Power Players from Business Daily, we're asking, are these the most economy-focused midterms that we've ever seen? I'm Rahul Tandon in the UK.
25: Hello, I'm Will Bain.
4: And I'm Michelle Flurry on the other side of the Atlantic.
8: Now, we were discussing what to do this week, and you two have spent quite a lot of time looking at various US elections, travelling up and down the country. So, before we get into the economics, are you both excited?
7: Well, I think, I always think, I got told off...
8: Come on, both of you.
7: I got told off once, Michelle, by a boss here in the UK saying... Oh, everybody, all they ever want to cover is US elections. But that's because they've got more razzmatazz than all of our other ones here in Europe. Bigger characters, bigger budgets, all that kind of stuff behind them. And also, because the US is the world's biggest economy, they have more impact in terms of setting the direction for where the global economy, where global business might go. What do you think? Is that a fair assessment?
4: No, I totally agree with that. Also, the other thing I would say about this one, as an economics journalist, it's pretty exciting because this one, more than others, it is more economic focused than others. You know, we're not talking so much about cultural issues. It all comes down to the pocketbook. And so in that sense, plenty for us to chew over.
7: Yeah, to steal from James Carville again, Raoul, it's always the economy, stupid. But this time it's like the economy supersized,
4: turbocharged.
7: I think. Times many times, yeah.
8: The question we're posing is it the most economically focused election ever? We'll get your thoughts at the end of the programme, but let's put some arguments forward here. Because there have been others, haven't there, Michelle, where the economy has been right at the centre.
4: Yeah, throughout history, the obvious ones, I guess, if you look at the 70s, at that point you had an inflation crisis, you had an oil crisis. Those were heavily dominated by the economy. The 1930s, the Depression, what came after that. So it's not like the economy hasn't come up before, but I think you go around America, it is pocketbook issues, what they say, kitchen table issues that everyone keeps talking about. Every issue, every policy relates back to how Americans are feeling when they draw cash from the bank, if anyone's still using cash, paying for anything. It is all about what they can or cannot afford.
8: It's interesting, isn't it? Because we're all business journalists. And yeah, I think I find that a lot of the stories I'm covering now are much more on the main news agenda than I've seen before. We're going to set out what is happening inside the US. And as always, it's a complicated picture. Shall we start with the positive? You know, country with a growth rate of 2.2% is not bad. Germany, 1%. Unemployment steady at 4.2%. And President Trump at the UN General Assembly back in September, well, according to him, Americans have never had it so good.
10: America is back and our country is stronger today than ever before. Our economy is the envy of the world. Our military is the most powerful on earth. Our technology is second to none, and we are leading in virtually everything. Our energy is fueling the planet. America is rising. Our nation is growing. Our power is expanding. Our country is doing better than ever before. And our future is very, very bright.
7: Well, stop the podcast. We're all wrong.
8: There that we was go. A short one, wasn't it?
7: Thanks for listening. See you later. Nothing to discuss here. Unfortunately, it's comments like that from President Trump that have fueled attack adverts. And if you're listening around the world, here's one in a race that we might talk about. North Carolina, a bit of a battleground for the Senate. The Democratic candidate is Roy Cooper. He's talking here about his opponent, a guy called Michael Whatley, who was pretty much handpicked by President Trump. Fair to say the economy comes up in this pretty short ad.
13: I'm going to show you something. No AI, no special effects. Just Michael Whatley in his own words.
14: Grocery prices are down. Gasoline prices are down. Housing prices are down. Inflation is down.
13: Unbelievable. And so is this.
14: There is no inflation.
13: Seriously? I'm Roy Cooper, and I approve this message because I know costs are way up, and it's the senator's job to do something about it.
8: So we've outlined some of the overall economic arguments that both sides are putting forward here. But there will be people listening to this and they'll be wondering, you know, what are the midterms exactly? Will, do you want to give them a quick explanation?
7: Basically, it's kind of like a temperature test. It's a first kind of chance, I guess, for people to mark the work of the incumbent president halfway through their term and 2 years out from a change of president.
4: Yeah, the Senate is the penthouse because it's a bit harder to get into. and the House is, you know, the ground floor apartments. Just to get even deeper into the kind of political real estate weeds, there are about 435 seats up for grabs. When it comes to the House, Democrats need 3-4 seats and then they win back control of the House. But when it comes to the Senate, they have to get 51 if they want to regain control of the Senate. And that seems like a bit more of an uphill battle.
8: So We've explained what the midterms are. We've had this sort of overview. Let's get down to the nitty gritty now of those big issues that are really concerning people. Michelle, when you're there, when you're going out talking to people, is there one issue at the top that comes up time and time again at the moment?
4: One thing that's striking right now is that this election is playing out against the backdrop of this shock we're seeing from energy prices. Inflation was a problem beforehand, but it was moving in the right direction until the war with Iran, and then that sent oil prices, energy prices skyrocketing. And in fact, we can hear from some Americans in California and Delaware talking about this and the impact it's had.
12: Disappointing. Because, I mean, a lot of people are, you know, trying to just do their daily business, and this is a big factor.
15: Unfortunately, it's not surprising just with the way the economy's been going and, you know, with President Trump engaging in all of his overseas activities in the Middle East.
16: Definitely makes it a lot harder to get by because you burn a lot more money while trying to actually do your part-time on rideshare businesses.
17: Because gas has been so expensive, we have been staying home more. We haven't felt as comfortable to travel as much as before.
20: What we're paying today is expensive. Everybody wants to pay less, but it could be a lot worse.
4: I mean, I know that everyone listening around the world may be going, hang on, gas prices, petrol prices aren't that high in America compared to elsewhere. But for Americans who drive a lot, this is really high. It's causing a lot of pain in all sorts of ways.
7: And you're talking about 50% rises in that price since the war began. And this election is almost about the price of petrol, isn't it?
4: Yeah, and I mean, if you want to talk about individual races, nowhere is that more true than Iowa. It's one that typically leans Republican, but you look at the impact that fuel is having. It really is hurting them. I heard from a farmer in Iowa talking about diesel and what is going on with the price of diesel and how it just is keeping him up at night. It really is causing so much pain, and that's before we even get to any of the other policies right now.
7: Rahul, we're not America, so we're not doing the politics of this, but just in terms of the tightness of some of the Senate races in particular, you are seeing exactly what Michelle says, that these issues are creating unusual races in places like Texas, in Kansas, in Iowa. You are seeing those in play, and I think to a massive part, in my opinion, because of the cost of energy and what that's doing to people in rural bits of those states, what it costs to be a trucker, what it costs to be a farmer. And that's before you even get to other issues around tariffs and things like that as well.
8: Interestingly, you know, different views on different sides of the political divide. President Trump says this, doesn't he, when it comes to economic data. If it's good, it's down to him. If it's bad, it's down to Joe Biden. So lots of different debates taking place there. And of course, there are differences in fuel prices in different parts of the US as well.
4: The country's so big that prices vary from state to state, but universally it affects people from farming to industry to individuals to your summer travel plans to the goods you're buying, because, you know, energy is a huge raw input cost into lots of products as well.
7: I mean, this poll sums it up, don't you think, guys, from the Associated Press? 17% of US adults approved, this is from October the 1st, of President Trump's handling of the cost of living. I mean, that is where this is being fought and lost.
4: Well, I mean, what's fascinating to me, though, Raul, well, I don't know what you think, is think back to where we were at the start of this year. We weren't talking about energy prices. We were talking about another hot topic altogether.
8: The favourite word of Donald Trump in his dictionary, tariffs. I mean, does that play into certain areas, Will, where that could be a real issue?
7: Well, a big time. Lots of the states that are going to be close in this election happen to be on the border with Canada. Also, it's the type of things that are affected by tariffs, right? Agricultural goods, industrial goods. Where are those states? Where are bits of those states? They're places that President Trump persuaded people a decade ago that he was the guy who understood them. He was the guy who could cut through the noise and understand, right, I'm going to do what's best for you. And has he seen that through?
4: Yeah, and it's worth pointing out, this is less about a kind of election that endorses the position of Democrats and more a referendum on kind of the job done so far.
8: Yeah.
4: To your school report analogy.
8: Yeah, very much. I mean, President Trump would argue, on the other hand, you know, when he put those tariffs in place, the whole idea was to bring manufacturing back to the US. If you look at foreign direct investment, up by 4.8% by the end of 2025, you know, lots of money coming in from Japan as well. Let's see how that plays out.
7: I've got a big list of companies here, Rahul, who've made investments, all of them foreign companies. BMW, AstraZeneca here in the UK, Honda, Campari, the drinks manufacturer, Hyundai, the South Korean car maker, all billions or hundreds of millions of dollars worth of commitments to investment in the United States. So that is the flip of that policy for sure. And that's certainly what the president will be arguing in the run-up to the election day.
4: And Will, haven't you been looking at Bombardier planes?
7: The president talks about Bombardier planes, a Canadian company, but thousands of jobs in Wichita, in Kansas, propped up by this company, and shows the complexity, I guess, of sort of global supply chains. You want to sort of target a foreign company and say, we would like American companies to do this work instead. Well, actually, these supply chains are so deeply embedded. These are thousands of jobs, thousands of families, thousands of plug-in jobs that have been there for a long time, very difficult to unpick. And as a result, that's having a huge impact on the race in Kansas, it looks like, a place that Democrats haven't won for 100 years.
8: Yeah, and I think you outlined there the complexity, I think, of global supply chains, which makes it also so difficult to deal with when you're talking about tariffs there. And AI has come into this conversation as well. So it's not, you know, it's not the simple economics that we're talking about. We have a whole series of new factors as well. Are you hearing lots of discussion about that, about data centers? I know it's something we've talked a lot about on this program.
4: I mean, there was an astonishing set of images that came out of a town council meeting or something like that in Memphis, Tennessee, which essentially descended into a brawl. And this was a community meeting about a vote on data centers that was postponed for a year. And people were very upset that they didn't get to vote to essentially impose a ban on data centers being built in their community. So that, I think, gets to some of the contention we've seen, some of the anger around data centers, which have made AI very unpopular. And interestingly, Trump, even in the face of the midterms, has stood very firmly to his position of like, look, this will be great for America. Remember when he was flanked by all those tech execs just the other week? So it's one where he knows it's unpopular with voters, but he's doubling down.
7: To what you were saying, Michelle, earlier about we would never have thought we would be talking about this in January. We never thought we'd be talking about this, right? The data and the backlash to it. And yet so many candidates on both sides, Republicans and Democrats, have been trying to tie themselves to being anti-data center, haven't they?
4: Yeah, but what's interesting, you know, what we thought we would be talking about, what we thought we wouldn't be talking about, we haven't talked about immigration. That was something in 2024, we saw Trump campaign hard on that. On that, he has delivered, but of course, the knock-on effect it's having on shrinking the labour pool. You don't hear that much about it, but it is showing up in areas that Trump carried before. Texas's 34th congressional district, that now is seen as a kind of tough race. And a lot of the argument there is a lot of the meat plants, a lot of the other sort of businesses locally are struggling because they just lack the workforce needed. And so that's something I think in some ways I'm surprised hasn't come up more, but it is there and definitely is playing into the whole debate about Texas.
8: I think we and Texas is in play this time, isn't it? Donald Trump came to power on the back of a huge Hispanic male vote that really helped him get there, and it's going to be really interesting to see in these midterms, because of some of the factors that we're talking about, where that vote goes this time. One thing that strikes me is, this week I was presenting a program on the World Service, we were talking about elections in Brazil, forthcoming elections coming up in Spain. Is it not just difficult for whoever's in power at the moment across the world? People are feeling the pinch in their pocket, and they are looking at the people in power and saying, it's your fault, you're not making us feel financially better. So it's not just an American problem here, is it, Will?
7: The difference about this election compared to, say, one here in the UK or the one we've got coming up in France or anywhere else is the United States has picked a lot of these things. They started the conflict in Iran. President Trump is the person launching the tariff policies. A lot of the rest of us are trying to react. And I spend a lot of time on domestic radio here in the UK talking about all the things that are out of the UK government's control when they're talking about their budgets and things. They don't have the same excuse in the US.
4: But I think this is why the election matters, because Congress controls lots of the committees with the power to call people to come in and testify. And there has been debate. What happens if there is a big Democratic wave and they get swept into power in Congress? Do they go after some of the companies that have, if you like, done Trump's bidding? Do they try to hold them accountable? Or is that retribution idea going to actually turn off voters, certainly with an eye to another election in 2 years, which is the national election?
8: Well, we haven't even got into, you know, regulation of that huge tech sector that has driven up the stock exchange. We like to get to a conclusion on this programme. We posed the question, is this the most economically focused midterm elections that we've ever seen? What do you think, Michelle?
4: I would say no. I would say it is very economic-y, but it falls slightly short. If you go back to others like the 30s or more recently, 2008, there were issues around the economy, around inflation we've seen in the past. But I think what does make this one different is that it is intensely pocketbook driven. It is all about personal affordability. And that, I will give you, we haven't seen before.
7: I think it is, for all the reasons that we've talked about. And I just think everything, as Michelle has actually really neatly outlined, every kind of issue that you press on, something that looks like migration policy, is actually having an enormous economic impact. You've got tariffs, you've got AI, you've got wars, and all of these are choices by a president. They're not outside wins, and so as a result they all become political debates, because they're not things that you can just brush off and say, well, those things are happening in the world and we had no control about them. And you've made this point before, Raoul, on the podcast, and I agree with you, you've never seen anything like AI and the way it's shaking everything up. Absolutely everything comes back to economic decisions and central decisions, and whether you think people got those right or wrong.
8: I have to say here, Michelle keeps referencing the elections after the Great Depression. I would like to say that none of us were around for that particular election. Thank you for listening to this edition of Power Players on Business Daily. As always, we try and get to a conclusion. We were probably talking about the biggest power player in the world at the moment, President Trump, who is at the centre of this story. You can download other episodes wherever you get your podcasts from. Please do remember to subscribe and leave us a 5-star review. It does make an enormous difference. On Friday's Business Daily, we will be taking stock of what the merger between Paramount and Warner means for me and you.
5: BBC World Service. And now, history told by the people who were there. It's Witness History with me, Nikki Edwards. This is the story of how one of the world's most demonized animals was trained to save human lives. It's 2002. We're on a plane in Tanzania at the foot of the Uluguru Mountains.
19: We are around 7:30 in the morning. The sun is hanging low, and then you have this special light, this kind of magic window of the day.
5: Bart Wedgens is watching a mine detection training session on a purpose-built minefield, approximately 34 football pitches in size.
19: We divided in mapped boxes where we buried these landmine samples where we wanted the animals to indicate. And then me with a map and taking notes on the performances of the animals.
5: What Bart is taking notes on is a trial for a radical new type of mine detection device. And that device has fur, whiskers, and a very long tail.
19: We work with the giant African pouched rats.
5: Bart is the person behind this unique idea. So how did a boy from Belgium get the inspiration to use rats to detect landmines?
19: It actually didn't start with the rats. It started with a hamster, which I got for my 9th birthday. A Syrian gold hamster called Goldie. It was a wonderful animal. I am still fond of it.
5: Bart's interest in rodents grew, and he started breeding them.
19: I had all kinds of rodents, hamsters, mice, rats, gerbils.
5: But his animal ownership was put on pause when he moved to an army cadet boarding school at 14. He didn't last long there, though.
19: I did not really appreciate the army, so I bowed out after a year and became the biggest pacifist you can imagine.
5: After studying product design at school, he tried painting for a while, but he was struggling to find his place in society. Until he had lunch with an old professor.
19: He said, "Why are you painting? You're throwing away your talent. Why don't you apply your skills to a real-world problem? Think of a real-world problem." I had a strong affection for Africa. I had traveled there. I said, "Landmines. Landmines are a real problem." Shortly before that, I had seen Princess Diana walk in Angolan minefields. And that had rang a bell with me.
0: but started researching the problem and attended conferences about landmines with engineers from around the world.
19: There was like a huge momentum around novel detection technologies for landmines, because detection really is the bottleneck in mine action.
0: It was at one of these conferences that he was having a drink with Dutch designer Inna ten Hav.
19: We were in a pub around a single malt whiskey, late night in a pub in Edinburgh.
0: Whereas other delegates were focusing on costly technologies like infrared sensors and ground-penetrating radar, Bart and Inna knew that those solutions would be too expensive for a lot of countries. So they started to think outside the box.
19: We're sitting there, and he points at a crazy research paper of American researchers in New York who have proven that gerbils can discriminate the scent of explosives. So at that moment, it was completely clear to me, very suddenly, okay, I'm going to train rats.
0: His product design skills, his interest in African countries, and his love of rodents all converged in that moment, and he got to work. Out of all the possible rodents for the job, the successful candidate was the African giant pouched rat.
19: These animals are living in captivity up to 10 years easily.

0: When trying to establish couples to start breeding, basically they beat each other to death.
1: They tweaked the environment. And a few batches of wild-caught animals later...
0: I remember very well the first animal born in captivity, name was Onzo. I carried it everywhere with me in my pocket, so it became like a very hand-tame, domesticated animal.
1: The next step was training the rats to detect the scent of landmines. A training protocol was developed based on positive behavioral reinforcement. If a rat correctly identified a landmine, a clicker sound was made, and the rat came back to the trainer for a reward.
0: We have like a food mix. They get banana, they love avocado, they get peanuts. Often I say they literally work for peanuts.
1: Within 2 years, the rats were ready. The team, now operating as non-profit organization Apopo, moved the project from Belgium to Tanzania to test the animals in real-world situations.
0: The vision really was to empower local communities to tackle the landmine problem more independently from expensive imported know-how and goods, which is the reason why we chose to set up shop in Tanzania, a stable country, yet in the vicinity of countries with a major landmine problem.
1: In order to test the rats on real landmines, first of all you need... well, real landmines. Tanzania had a stockpile that were due to be destroyed after they'd signed the Anti-Personnel Mine Ban Convention. They deactivated 1,500 of them and gave them to Bart and the team. And they used them to create that giant testing field at the foot of the Uluguru Mountains.
0: The first time the animals on the field started scratching the soil above a landmine, the first time he gave an indication like, hey, there's a landmine here. We were completely full of awe and, we jumped in the air.
1: Rats can distinguish between an old car exhaust pipe and a landmine. But how do they do it?
0: We don't really know what they are smelling. But maybe this is a good comparison. Imagine you smell roasted chicken. But what are the molecules coming from there? It's a whole menu of volatile organic compounds that together compose roasted chicken. And very likely, with landmines, it's a similar thing.
1: In January 2003, the rats were transported to Mozambique. Different environments have different chicken smells, so they were trained and tested on a local minefield. Next was the International Mine Standards Accreditation Test. Without this official license, the rats aren't allowed to be deployed in humanitarian mine action operations. So, in July 2004, they took their accreditation exam.
0: I was hyper nervous. There was like already 7 years or so of research gone into that.
1: 11 rats passed the test and got IMAS accreditation to detect landmines in Mozambique.
0: I don't think they realized they had passed the testing, though. I think that was more of a human celebration, but we did. We had a barbecue that evening. Yeah, it was a big party.
1: In September 2006, Apopo became an independent mine action operator and started mine clearance operations in Mozambique, with the newly qualified rats working alongside human manual deminers. Less than 10 years later, Mozambique declared itself free of all known landmines.
2: This is Magawa, the mine-clearing giant African pouched rat.
1: In 2020, British animal charity, the PDSA, gave their top award to a rodent for the first time in their 103-year history.
3: Magawa is a true hero rat, and we're thrilled to celebrate his life-saving devotion by awarding him the PDSA Gold Medal.
1: The animal, with a terrible reputation, has become a life-saving hero.
0: Honestly, rats are very intelligent, very sociable, and much more clean and organized than people would think of. And they are superstars.
1: Bart Wedgens left Apopo in 2015 and is now a Zen Buddhist monk and entrepreneur. He was speaking to me, Nikki Edwards, for Witness History.
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5: Prostate cancer is the most commonly diagnosed cancer in America.

0: women are more than twice as likely to die from it. And yet it's one of the least talked about cancers, as stigma and fears about screening and treatment linger. Well, 1A is talking about it. Our series In Good Health continues next time on 1A.
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2: Hello and welcome to the documentary on the BBC World Service. I'm the BBC's North America correspondent, Anthony Zerker, and this is America's Gerrymandering Arms Race. What if you could map the outcome of an election before a single vote was cast?
3: We are in this sort of gloves-off, almost Wild West scenario.
2: This is the story of the drawing and redrawing of electoral battle lines.
4: We could not sit on our hands. We could not fold. We needed to make sure that we were able to respond accordingly.
5: We've taken the national battlefield and moved it to the right, and that's what the job of redistricting is.
2: How has a once-a-decade act of political admin turned into a rolling process of extreme political partisanship?
6: We're in a key moment where the U.S. is really descending into ways that they can silence the rights of millions of their citizens.
2: Join me after the news here on the BBC World Service.
7: BBC News with Danielle Yawovetska. Israel has downgraded the British consulate in East Jerusalem to a mission after threatening to close the building completely over the UK's decision to sanction Israeli goods from illegal West Bank settlements. The site, which has been operating for nearly 200 years, will now have fewer staff. Our correspondent Yolande Nell is outside the building.
8: There was a long statement that was posted on social media by the Israeli Foreign Minister Gideon Saar. He says that there will be seven diplomats, what he describes as a task force, that will be allowed to stay at this building. There was then quite a different message that came out, a briefer one from the British Foreign Secretary Ed Miliband. He too was saying that the UK had stuck by its principles and that the UK does not recognise Israel's jurisdiction over occupied East Jerusalem in accordance with international law. But he said that there would be staff that would carry on what he called vital services to the Palestinian people.
7: Palestinian media say a woman has been killed and several people injured by Israeli artillery fire in northwest Gaza. The Safa news agency says Israeli shelling also targeted areas of the Buraj refugee camp in central Gaza, parts of Gaza City, and shelters and tents east of Jabalia. An investigation by the BBC and the US broadcaster NPR has discovered that a former Syrian general wanted for crimes against humanity is being bankrolled and protected by the US and Lebanese authorities. Bassam al-Hassan, who oversaw Syria's chemical weapons program, is being harboured in Lebanon. This report from Joanna Keane.
9: Following the collapse of the Assad regime 2 years ago, Bassam al-Hassan was allowed to remain in Lebanon under an arrangement involving the FBI and other US and Lebanese authorities. The investigation found this was due to his willingness to provide information about the abduction of the American journalist Austin Tice in Syria in 2012, as well as additional intelligence. Officials from Syria's new government have told the BBC they want Hassan returned to face trial.
7: Hundreds of protesters have demonstrated outside Parliament in Madrid after an 87-year-old woman who became a symbol of Spain's housing crisis died. Mari Carmen Abascal had been in hospital since being evicted on a stretcher from the apartment where she'd lived most of her life. Our correspondent Guy Hedgko is in Madrid.
10: Although she was evicted from her home, subsequently, because of the backlash that that caused and the public outrage, the company that evicted her then said that it would allow her back. And so she was expected to move back. The Minister of Social Security, Elma Saiz, this morning has said that it was a great tragedy that Mari Carmen Abascal had not died in her home and instead had died in hospital where she had been since her eviction.
7: World News from the BBC. Britain's Prime Minister Andy Burnham is travelling to Berlin for talks on security with the German Chancellor Friedrich Merz. Jessica Parker reports.
11: Andy Burnham will be greeted with military honours to mark his first official trip to Berlin as Prime Minister.
12: It will also be his first face-to-face meeting with the German Chancellor, Friedrich Merz. As part of the visit, Downing Street says that the two nations have committed to deeper cooperation on countering cyber attacks and sabotage, as it describes hybrid threats, especially from Russia, as a threat to collective security. Andy Burnham's visit also comes as he's talked about exploring options over Britain's relationship with the European Union, even suggesting it's possible a future Labour election manifesto could promise a new in-out referendum.
13: Myanmar's leader Min Aung Hlaing has said that migrants from the war-torn country held in Malaysian detention centres will be returned home as soon as possible. He was speaking with the Malaysian Prime Minister after travelling to Malaysia to address the repatriation of thousands of refugees. The Indian actor Nana Patekar, known for his fiery performances in Bollywood and theatre, has died aged 75. Local media reports say he was rushed to hospital after being found unconscious at his home in Goa, suspected of suffering a heart attack. The character actor was one of the most recognisable faces of Indian cinema, known for his intense performances and distinct dialogue. A bear in Mongolia has killed a man and seriously injured a woman after attacking them in their home near the capital Ulaanbaatar in the latest incident following warnings that bear sightings have dramatically risen across the country. The attack happened in Bayanzor district while the couple were resting in their traditional tent-like home. The woman managed to escape. She's in a serious condition in hospital. A team of rangers is searching for the bear. And that's the latest BBC News.
2: The United States is at war.
4: We knew that we were right in the middle of a very, very long fight. And that fight isn't over now.
2: I'm not talking about Iran or a trade war.
3: We are in this sort of gloves-off, almost Wild West scenario.
2: This is something which doesn't grab as many headlines, but has the power to shape the future of American democracy.
6: We're in a key moment where the U.S. is really descending into ways that they can silence the rights of millions of their citizens.
2: This is a battle over land and borders and the way the United States is being divided up to determine where citizens vote. Specifically, it's about the drawing of electoral maps to favor one party over another in its extremes to skew an election before a vote has ever been cast. What's known as gerrymandering.
5: We've taken the national battlefield and moved it to the right, so I'm pretty proud of our record that way.
4: We could not sit on our hands. We could not fold. We needed to make sure that we were able to respond accordingly.
2: There's a saying that most wars are won or lost before the first shot is ever fired. Could the same be said for elections? In this November's midterm elections, of the 435 House seats in the U.S. Congress, almost all of them, 92% by some estimates, are considered safe. One side or the other has a clear advantage, no matter who the candidates are or what the political climate is. And while gerrymandering doesn't explain all of this, demographics, regional preferences, and culture play their part, it is a big piece. And now, that 92% figure may be rising as both parties try to leave nothing to chance. Welcome to The Documentary from the BBC World Service. I'm the BBC's North America correspondent, Anthony Zerker, and this is America's gerrymandering arms race. This episode contains some outdated racial language. Let me just roll out my United States map here. It's big. Individual states are larger than some countries. So for elections to the 435-seat House of Representatives, it's carved into smaller blocks, districts. Each one votes for a single candidate.
3: They're drawn so that within the state, the population is equal.
2: Benjamin Schneer is an associate professor of public policy at the Harvard Kennedy School.
3: And so that could mean the actual geographic size of the districts varies, right, depending on the density of the population. But if you were to count up the number of people in the districts, it's going to be the same.
2: It's long been the norm that every 10 years after the census, these lines are redrawn by state legislators, politicians, or in some places, independent committees. It's a normal piece of political admin called redistricting.
3: Now, in redistricting, many other things can happen, right? How the districts are drawn has a really large impact on who wins elections, just depending on the partisanship of the voters in the district. And so a big thing that often the people who are drawing the districts are taking into account is, what are the political implications of how the districts are drawn? Will it advantage one party or another?
2: And that's where we get into what's called gerrymandering, this idea of taking into consideration politics when drawing the maps.
3: The term gerrymandering harkens all the way back to a former governor of Massachusetts, Elbridge Gerry, who presided over the drawing of a really non-compact district. And there's a famous news report about this, calling the district Elbridge Gerry's salamander, because the district looked like a salamander. And ultimately, people combined those into this term of gerrymandering.
2: Now you might be picturing the U.S. carved up into neat squares. But looking at my map now, these districts can be much more contorted. Here's one in Illinois, the 13th congressional district. It looks like a jagged serpent curling up diagonally along the map, across seven different counties spanning city and farmland, making it a safe, Democratic seat.
3: The practice of drawing districts for political gain has been going on as far back as you can go in the United States. What I think is interesting is, you know, the moment we're in right now is seeing some of those sort of most aggressive and most intense examples of partisan gerrymandering that I'm aware of.
2: In most states, it's whichever party has control of the state legislature that gets to decide how electoral maps are drawn and redrawn, with a final approval from the governor. And it's becoming easier than ever to draw maps that benefit one side over another.
3: Voters in the United States are relatively polarized, so that makes how they behave more predictable. And then with the computing and data that is available now, you can construct really finely tuned districts to achieve these various partisan ends, right? And so it is easier to, on a short timeline, draw districts that you can be pretty confident will perform in a particular way to advantage a party.
2: In 2017, when most of the political world was focused on the start of Donald Trump's first term in office, two opposing organizations that would come to shape the future of elections were formed.
4: My name's John Bisignano. I'm the president of the National Democratic Redistricting Committee. And it was essentially founded in order to combat Republican gerrymandering, which had really plagued the country, especially during the second half of the Obama administration.
2: They say their mission is to end gerrymandering for good. John's counterpart on the opposing side, the National Republican Redistricting Trust, is Adam Kincaid.
5: Our job is to support Republican map drawing efforts. When NRRT started in 17, we were kind of in the midst of a whole legal fight nationally. You know, Democrats were in the middle of their pseudo-blue strategy, for lack of a better term, where they would go in, they would flip a state Supreme Court, then they would sue and try to get a map redrawn.
2: Adam uses this term, sue to blue, quite a lot. I'll admit, I'd never heard it before, and it doesn't seem to have been an official strategy. But at times, it was effective. Democrats were able to, with court help, redraw maps in places like Pennsylvania, Virginia, and North Carolina. John denies that Democrats in the 2010s improperly used the courts to try to redraw maps in their favor.
4: You know what court cases don't find success? It's court cases against things that are not illegal. And what we saw was Republicans continually take illegal measures, then get sued and complain about getting sued.
5: They can gaslight people all they want to into saying that they were doing this for, you know, noble reasons or whatever else. But the reality is they were suing for more Democrat seats.
2: That's a recurring theme in this story, both sides blaming each other. They were just fighting back against something the other side started. And come the 2020 census, both Adam and John rolled up their sleeves and got on with supporting their parties in the regular redistricting process. But then, only 5 years later, something unusual happened. Professor of Public Policy Ben Schneer.
3: This started in 2025 when President Trump essentially identified Texas as a state where it was possible to add Republican seats by redrawing the congressional map.
14: Just a very simple redrawing. We pick up 5 seats. But we have a couple of other states where we'll pick up seats also.
3: And so he put out a call to the governor of Texas and the state legislature of Texas, calling for them to redraw their maps mid-decade.
2: Not just after the census at the start of a decade, but right in the middle of it. It was a pretty unprecedented move, perfectly legal, but one that in true Donald Trump fashion upended political norms. Perhaps with an eye on the upcoming midterms and the odds of Republicans losing control of the House growing, Trump wanted 5 more seats from the state of Texas. He was entitled to them, he said. So he asked Texan legislators to redraw the electoral lines so that areas that currently have Democratic representatives would reliably turn Republican red. Adam Kincaid, the Republicans' top map drawer, was already on it.
5: Going into 2025, there were some folks in Texas saying, you know, now's the time we should be redrawing these maps. We should be going on offense.
2: 5 seats. It might not sound like much, but it could make all the difference. A 5-seat swing to the opposition party any time in the past 5 years would have flipped control of the House. And the party that controls the House controls the levers of federal spending. It controls the chamber's investigatory power. It controls committees that can issue subpoenas and hold public hearings. When the nation is as closely divided as it is today, every seat counts.
5: What we did is we created 3 to 5 new pickup opportunities in Texas.
2: Texas Democrats fought back in a months-long standoff that went to the courts.
5: I ended up having to go to El Paso to testify on behalf of the maps and, you know, defend them and explain what I had done and how I did them.
2: Part of the challenge was about the racial makeup of the new districts. Were the maps intentionally drawn to give minority voters less power to elect their chosen representative? Race has often been a central part of partisan redistricting disputes. But in Texas, Republican Adam Kincaid defended the new maps, saying they were drawn with political intent only.
5: The motivation was partisan. The data they used was partisan. The impact was that it may be harder for Democrats to win seats, but you know, everyone can still vote in Texas.
2: It went all the way to the U.S. Supreme Court, which ruled that Texas could use the new Republican-leaning congressional map in the upcoming elections. Watching from the Democrat side was John Bisignano.
4: We did quickly turn to California and a number of other states, but California had a governor in Gavin Newsom that was very enthusiastic about fighting back.
2: But California was different. Unlike Texas, it had a voter-approved independent redistricting commission, so citizens, not politicians, drew the maps. It's something John Bisignano has campaigned for until now.
4: Look, our long-term perspective in this country remains that fair redistricting is critical to the future of this democracy. We want no partisan gerrymandering in this country, but until Republicans allow for all parties to play by the same set of rules, we're going to have to do what needs to be done in states like California and beyond.
2: Governor Newsom was proposing something radical, quickly amending California's state constitution to allow for a new map, this time drawn by politicians, favoring the Democrats, potentially by 5 seats. He put it to a vote and won.
4: I mean, we saw millions of voters show up to an election that even wasn't on the books 3 months before that, because they were so scared of what Donald Trump was trying to do across this country, and California wanted to fight back.
2: Republican groups and Trump's Department of Justice sued. Litigation is ongoing, but the Supreme Court says California can use the new map for the midterms in November. So, for those keeping track, by this point, Republicans have gerrymandered up to 5 new seats in Texas, and California has potentially 5 new Democrat seats, pretty much even. Then, something game-changing happened.
4: We had fought to about a push, and then Calais did change everything.
2: Louisiana v. Calais, a court case that would transform one of the most important civil rights laws in U.S. history.
6: This moment that we're in right now in the United States is so important because the Voting Rights Act has been gutted.
2: Carol Anderson, a professor of African American studies and history at Emory University in Atlanta, says that this case has unraveled a law that was designed to put an end to America's long history of racial discrimination.
6: Section 2 of the Voting Rights Act dealt with discriminatory actions, and that's where the gerrymandering piece comes in. It puts these black voters in districts that are so conservative, so white conservatives, puts them in a district where their votes won't count. It won't have the same power. And so we have had a virtually consistent ruling by the U.S. Supreme Court that when you're systematically diluting the black vote, when you're systematically drawing the line so that black people don't have the opportunity to choose their own representative, the Voting Rights Act stopped that mess. But the Calais decision basically said, go for it.
2: In Louisiana, the state where the case was first brought, black people make up about a third of the electorate. And the question the courts were trying to settle was how many congressional districts in the state needed to be majority black to prevent discriminatory vote dilution. After some legal back and forth, Louisiana drew a map with two so-called majority-minority districts instead of one. That meant that, consistent with the population of Louisiana, one-third of the state's districts were majority black. And in 2024, they elected two black Democratic politicians to Congress. But the battle didn't stop there. Democrat John Bisignano.
4: 11 white voters, I believe they describe themselves as non-black voters, went to a court and said they were being racially gerrymandered against because black voters in the state of Louisiana, for the first time in history, had the ability for themselves to be heard.
2: Republican Adam Kincaid.
5: My view is that we should not be using race data when we're drawing lots. It doesn't make sense to me that we would have districts that are, you know, segregating voters on race. And that's what we were doing.
4: And this trickled all the way up to the U.S. Supreme Court, at which time Justice Alito took the pen and wrote just an egregiously offensive decision that will, you know, go down as one of the worst decisions out of this court's history.
2: They ruled in favor of the non-black group, which included lead plaintiff Philip Calais, and in the process tightened the definitions in the Voting Rights Act, making it much more difficult to successfully challenge maps that dilute the voting power of racial minorities.
6: And that led Louisiana to basically eliminate that second majority minority district and basically dilute the black vote, putting black people in a sea of white conservatives.
5: Calais, you know, in my view, sets us forward on a path toward having race blind redistricting, which is what we should have.
2: The Supreme Court opinion held that vast social change had occurred in America and that they had made great strides in ending entrenched racial discrimination. In short, the United States in 2026 is not the same as the U.S. in 1965.
6: The narrative that racism is no longer alive and well in America is a fairy tale.
2: So what the conservatives, the Republicans, were arguing was that they weren't dividing up these districts to dilute the black vote. They were doing it to maximize Republican advantage, or essentially dilute the Democratic vote.
6: So the problem with that is that the Republican Party is over 80% white. And so race and parties basically become synonymous. They almost become interchangeable.
2: Despite a slight shift in recent years, 83% of black voters lean towards the Democratic Party.
6: And so it is a way to basically cover racial gerrymandering with the partisan fig leaf. And so it basically says that, oh, all we're doing is we're making sure that Republicans can have more power. No, you're making sure that African Americans don't have power.
2: Republican map drawer Adam Kincaid points to the recently redrawn Texas districts, where in several instances, Hispanic Republicans are running to replace Hispanic Democrats.
5: You're assuming that getting rid of a Democrat seat means getting rid of a minority member of Congress. I don't think that has to be the case at all. I think that Republicans are very capable and able to nominate whatever racial makeup or gender makeup they end up nominating. That's fine. You know, I personally just want more Republicans in Congress.
2: But in reality, current estimates are that six black lawmakers across the South will likely lose their seats after the post-Calais line redrawing. Ben Schneer of the Harvard Kennedy School.
3: There was this cascade effect. And so some of the states that followed were states like Florida, Tennessee, Alabama, Missouri, Virginia,
2: Utah, North Carolina. Some had their new maps blocked by the courts. And now, less than a month out from the midterm elections, there are still ongoing legal battles and map confusion. The war is far from over. But are the changes enough to tilt November's outcome?
3: Ultimately, with all these other states, most of which advantage Republicans, I think you could imagine that it'll add, you know, 6 or 7 seats or something, you know, somewhere in that range that maybe the Republican Party would not have won otherwise.
2: Adam Kincaid, the chief Republican map drawer, is more ambitious.
5: I'm proud of what we accomplished over the course of the cycle. We've moved the map about 9 seats to the right.
15: I mean, 9 seats. Do you think that's going to make a difference in the midterms?
5: Look, these are 9 seats that were Democrat held beforehand. If we pick up 2 or 3 or 4 or 5 or 6 or all 9 of them, it's more seats than we would have had out of those districts before this whole redistricting thing. So either way, we have moved the ball forward, and that's what the job of redistricting is. Redistricting is construction, not sales. You know, our job is to build the battlefield, and then campaigns are run and you see who's elected and not elected.
3: If you look at election forecasts, if you look at the prediction markets, the consensus view is that while the Republican effort to gerrymander has swung things in their direction, there's been an even bigger effect, which is the swing towards Democrats in the polls due to the unpopularity of the Trump presidency and issues like inflation and a war in Iran. And so many of the polls predict that the swing towards Democrats will be bigger than the swing towards Republicans due to gerrymandering.
2: That's what Democrat John Bisignano is hoping for.
4: The scorecard remains to be seen, but I feel pretty confident the Democrats are going to do quite well. Democrats are going to win the House of Representatives this year.
2: Are we in the world now where this is just going to be an ongoing thing? Practically every year, we're going to see states step in and start redrawing their maps and tweaking to reflect whatever the population changes are or whatever the partisan balance in the state legislatures are.
3: I wouldn't be surprised if we do see continued mid-decade redistricting like what you've just described over the next few years.
5: It's the world we've been living in. If you go back, I'm not sure we've gone a cycle in the United States with the same congressional map nationally into the 2000s, maybe into the 90s. And so I expect that maps will change again in 27 and 28, and they'll change again in 29 and 30, because that's just the nature of where we are in this.
2: Despite the Democrats' own mid-decade redrawing of maps, John Bisignano from the National Democratic Redistricting Committee maintains they want a national ban on this sort of politics and a move to independent map drawing.
4: It's going to cast an extraordinarily long shadow until we ban partisan gerrymandering.
5: Taking politics out of redistricting is like taking salt out of the ocean. It's just not something you're going to be able to do. Yeah, these redistricting commissions, they tend to be filled with independents who are left-leaning, and the maps almost universally tend to favor the left.
4: I mean, not for nothing, but we have created desalination plants. We can take salt water out of ocean water. Like, for me, I think it's a very concrete and real thing. Like, we can put a person on the moon, but we can't figure out what states are gerrymandered and what aren't. That's insane. Like, well, of course we can. Of course we can put forward a map that's representative and reasonable.
2: Putting a man on the moon may seem easy compared to passing a national gerrymandering ban, however. In general, Republicans remain in steadfast opposition. And even if Democrats do surge to a congressional majority in November, they'd still have to overcome Donald Trump's opposition and his veto power. Surmount that obstacle, and there's the Supreme Court with its conservative majority that could undercut any effort with a swipe of a pen, like they did the Voting Rights Act provisions. Most Americans say they don't like gerrymandering and tend to vote to ban it when states put it on the ballot. But it never ranks among their top issues of concern. And unless something dramatic happens to change that, people like Adam and John will continue to work behind the scenes, fighting over every line drawn on the legislative map. And now that the once-a-decade norm has been discarded, it's set to become an ever more important weapon in America's polarized democracy. The documentary was presented by me, Anthony Zerker. The producer was Ellie House.
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18: Hello, I'm Claudia Hammond. Health Check is coming up after the news. After a young woman who works in a laboratory that studies plague dies from a respiratory illness, we ask what exactly plague is and where you find it these days. We're taking an in-depth look at the evidence that too much time spent on social media harms the health of young people. We ask what the rest of the world can learn from experiments in Australia and Denmark. And does letting your dog share a bed with you affect the quality of your sleep?
19: BBC News with Danielle Yawovietska. Israel has downgraded the British consulate in East Jerusalem after threatening to close the building completely over the UK's decision to sanction Israeli goods from illegal West Bank settlements. The site will now have fewer staff and only provide what Israel is calling a limited scope of activity. Palestinian media say a woman has been killed and several people injured by Israeli artillery fire in northwest Gaza. Health officials in the territory say nearly 1,500 people have been killed by Israel since the start of a ceasefire with Hamas last October. A BBC investigation has discovered that a former Syrian general wanted for crimes against humanity is being funded and protected by the US and Lebanese authorities. Bassam al-Hassan is being harboured in Lebanon due to his willingness to provide information about the abduction of an American journalist in Syria in 2012. At least 12 people are reported to have been killed in a Russian strike on two passenger buses in the eastern Ukrainian city of Kramatorsk. 14 people were injured. A sailor in the British Royal Navy has been charged with spying for an unnamed foreign power. Police say Teddy Young, who was 24, was arrested in central England on Tuesday. A bear in Mongolia has killed a man and seriously injured a woman after attacking them in their home near the capital Ulaanbaatar. Bear sightings near the city have dramatically risen, with 24 this year alone, compared to just 2 in 2018. And in football, the British and Arsenal teenager Max Dowman has been awarded 3 Guinness World Record certificates following his outstanding performances last season. At 15, Dowman was the youngest person ever to play in the European Champions League. Later, when he was 16, he became the youngest goalscorer in the English Premier League and the youngest to win the title. And that's the latest BBC News.
18: Hello and welcome to Health Check from the BBC. I'm Claudia Hammond and I'll be here tackling some pressing questions in the world of health this week. Is it possible that the death from pneumonia of a Russian lab researcher was linked to the plague? We'll be asking exactly what plague is and what isn't known about this case. And to help me, I have Claire Wilson, who's a science writer for the iPaper. And you've been following this story, haven't you?
20: Yes, we've been following this for quite a few days now.
18: Well, I'll talk to you about that in a moment. And what else do you have for us today?
20: Oh, well, we've got news of a new test for your biological age, which involves analysing your speech.
18: Fascinating. And as a Lancet review of studies concludes that there is an association between both very high and very low use of social media and poorer health in young people, we're taking an in-depth look at why proving that social media definitely causes harm is so difficult and what the best evidence suggests on what to do about it. Plus, if you let your dog onto your bed at night, does it affect the quality of your sleep? But we're starting with the headlines you've probably heard concerning the death of a 28-year-old woman
0: woman who was a lab assistant at the Irkutsk Anti-Plague Institute of Siberia and the Far East. Daria Shipilova died from an acute respiratory infection. And at the start of this week, Kremlin spokesperson Dmitry Peskov warned Russians not to listen to rumours about the plague.
21: You should listen to official statements rather than listening to various rumors, speculations, and the like. Rospotrebnadzor is the authority, and it employs highly qualified professionals in this field.
0: At the time of recording, the World Health Organization has said the threat is low, but they are in communication with the Russian authorities and have requested more information over media reports that a second employee at the same plague laboratory also contracted pneumonia. So, Claire, what do we know so far about what has happened?
20: Well, there are quite a lot of unknowns, I'm afraid, which I suppose is inevitable when something happens in a place like this. We do know that this lady, unfortunately, has died, and she had a respiratory illness. And we do know that she was working at a laboratory that specialised in researching plague bacteria. So I'm sure that does sound quite alarming. But, you know, we don't even know for certain that she did have a pneumonic plague, that was the illness. And that's quite an important thing to get right.
0: Now, some reports have suggested that maybe the woman who died had broken a test tube. I mean, is this whole sort of lab leak scenario likely? Can you catch things in the lab?
20: Well, lab leaks can happen. They have happened in the past with some quite nasty illnesses, including polio and Ebola. We don't know if this was the case here. Some experts have said that it does sound a little bit implausible. A laboratory like this, they'll be using many layers of protection to try and make sure that if something like this happens, it's not going to immediately cause an infection. The workers, they'll wear gloves, they'll wear masks, they'll wear protective aprons. They're usually dealing with their petri dishes and test tubes, looking at it through glass, shoving their hands into these kind of giant gloves. It's not quite as simple as you break a test tube and somebody immediately gets infected.
0: Now, of course, the very word plague can strike fear into us. And if you're European, the Black Death of the 14th century might well come to mind. But that was bubonic plague, wasn't it? Would this be different if this is plague?
20: The same bacterium can cause bubonic plague, as we call it the Black Death now. It actually rampaged through Europe and a lot of the world many times over the past 1,000 years. So this lady is speculation that she had pneumonic plague. So it's the same bacteria. If it's untreated and it spreads to the lungs, it causes an infection in the lungs. And, that's very rapidly fatal if untreated. So we are talking about the same bacterium here.
0: But you can treat it with antibiotics.
20: Yes, you can. So that's one reason why experts are saying, well, obviously, this is something we should monitor and be cautious about. It's not really likely to become the next Black Death or cause any kind of a pandemic, because today, thankfully, we do have antibiotics that can treat it.
0: And why would labs be studying plague today?
20: Yeah, fair enough. And it has caused some kind of suspicion and speculation online. But to be fair, there is naturally occurring plague carried by animals, usually small mammals, in places like Siberia, where this lab was, and China and Africa and South America. So it does need to be studied. And that laboratory was actually set up about 100 years ago because there was a small plague outbreak at the time in that region.
0: So we'll wait to see what happens there. But there is another case of an infectious disease that is worrying people. And this is Kenya's first confirmed case of Ebola linked to the current outbreak in DRC. What do we know about this?
20: Yes, it obviously is very worrying because Ebola is an absolutely terrible disease for health officials to try to contain. So this person, they were infected in the DRC and they brought the disease into Kenya. It's very unclear how that was allowed to happen. It shouldn't have happened. But obviously health officials there are now on the case and are trying to quarantine all their potential contacts.
0: Thanks for that, Claire. To one of the questions of our age now, is social media always bad for young people? A new series of papers in the journal The Lancet has quantified the existing evidence on its harms and is calling for action to be taken. Now, the authors admit that we can't know which comes first, using social media or problems such as depression or difficulty sleeping, but that young people with very high or very low use of social media have a higher risk of common mental health problems and sleep difficulties and reduced physical activity, while moderate use seems to have some benefits. Now, it's not straightforward, so to delve into the nuance, I spoke to Amy Auburn, research professor at the University of Cambridge, and I asked her what she makes of this new paper.
1: The findings from the review aren't that surprising in what we've seen come out of the scientific literature in the last few years. We have known for quite a while that there is a negative correlation between very high levels of social media use and, for example, health and sleep. If somebody's using social media for many, many hours a day, they are very much more likely to also report lower health outcomes or worse health outcomes. We also know that those who, especially young people who do not use social media at all, are also a population that reports slightly lower health outcomes than those that use it for a moderate amount in the middle. It's critical, however, to know that this is a correlation. This doesn't tell us about the causal evidence behind what these links that we see on the surface actually show us. It could well be that, for example, those young people who don't use social media at all are potentially struggling a bit socially. They might have certain health difficulties that make it difficult for them to engage with the online world. And so that could mean that they score lower on, for example, well-being, while that has nothing to do with them kind of not using social media. It might be their personality or other parts of their background.
0: And I guess you could have the opposite as well. So some people might already be unhappy or depressed and already be less physically active, and they're unhappy, so they turn to social media for a lot of hours. It might not be social media that's causing it.
1: Yes, and that's a real difficulty in understanding the impact of something as complex as social media, is that it will impact us, but how we feel and what we do will also impact how we use technologies like social media, and other things in our lives will impact both how we feel and how we use technologies like social media as well. And so that creates a really complex system and complex web that makes it very difficult to pinpoint an exact causal relationship. And that's what this paper is stressing, is that we now have pretty good evidence of this correlation, but we still know relatively little about whether that's causal or not.
0: And what they tend to measure is how much time people spent on social media. But is that the best way to measure its harms? Because doesn't it completely depend on what you're doing? You know, I don't know, if you're doing a dance routine with your friends, that's very different from perhaps looking at really distressing content.
1: You're completely right, Claudia. The time spent on social media is such a poor measure of its actual impact. If somebody in the wrong time, when they're feeling really vulnerable, sees a harmful piece of content online, that can cause severe and actual harm very, very quickly. While naturally other young people are learning things about their hobbies, or, you know, when I work at Cambridge, we see a lot of people teaching themselves whole curricula using things like social media or YouTube. And those are very, very different. And we would need to tease those apart. But at the moment, social media companies don't provide the right data for researchers to do that well. And so it's really also due to that lack of data that we have really poor evidence in this space.
0: Yeah, and the series claims that the impact of digital technologies on health is a product, really, of business models and the way the apps are designed and weak governance, rather than being about individual willpower. It often does get put onto the individuals, doesn't it? Old teenagers and young people, they're spending too much time on it. But they're suggesting it's not their fault.
1: I think that's a really important contribution from the public health space to this conversation, because they have for a very long time also, for example, talked about the food system, that it's not just individual choice that means that people get obese or overweight or cannot nourish themselves properly. It's also about all the industry around them and how governments regulate food and how expensive certain things are. It's sometimes in certain countries a lot cheaper to feed your family on fast food takeaway than it is to cook something healthy from scratch, especially for time-poor families. And it's just the same for technology. It's really about that system and those government policies and naturally company policies and the commercial drivers of them wanting to make profits on people's attention that are causing these platforms to develop in a way that are becoming ever more difficult for people to disengage from them, for people to control how much time they spend on these apps. And that's really important. When we talk to young people, they often blame themselves on not being able to get away from social media, but they increasingly also recognize that that's part of the company's designs, but they feel like they can't change that. And I think that has to change, because at the moment we do put a lot of pressure on the individual, but also on the parents and on the education system to sort something out that is also definitely driven by an industrial problem.
0: And so the authors of this paper are calling for public health action to be taken kind of as a precautionary measure, even though they're conceding that the evidence is not conclusive at the moment and that the certainty for these harms and benefits of having certain amounts of screen time is low. What do you make of that? I mean, do we have enough evidence to be taking public health measures?
1: I think this is a really important debate and something that is quite difficult sometimes to explain, because what we know is that we have very poor evidence of the causal relationship between social media and these health outcomes. But we also know that this is partly due to companies not sharing the right data, by they're keeping certain research that doesn't help them private. You know, they do it in-house, and if it doesn't look good, they don't share it with the world. And so we know very little about the impact of new technologies like social media or AI. And that is also partly by design, because they don't share that data and that information from the companies, they can keep off the hook for longer, because governments and people like me cannot say, well, there's conclusive evidence that this is causing harm. We do need to find a way to break out of that negative cycle. A part of that is to recognize that we have poor evidence, potentially by design, and that means we cannot wait for perfect evidence to take action. And I think that's what this paper is calling for. In philosophy of science, that's called inferential risk. So what's the risk of acting now on imperfect evidence, knowing that harm might well be caused to young people and, you know, our whole society at the moment, versus what's the risk of waiting 4 or 5 years for better evidence? And at that point, potentially harms might have accumulated. And so that makes the policy discussion and discussion about what to do a bit more complicated, because we need to weigh up the risks of certain ways of acting. But I think there's definitely a reason to act now. We've gone through similar times where we've acted before evidence is available, for example, during COVID. But we know also that that can lead to certain risks about doing things that aren't that useful. What's critical is that we then need to evaluate whether that actually works. We do not then know conclusively whether what we do actually solves anything, and policy evaluation becomes increasingly critical.
0: Now, Claire, you were listening along there, and we'll hear more from Amy Auburn in a moment about what steps might be able to be taken to protect young people. But I wanted to get your take on how hard it actually is to be certain that social media is harmful. I mean, I used to think we just needed better studies, but actually maybe we'll never really know.
20: It's very tempting to leap to the conclusion that it must be that social media is causing the mental health problems. But as you say, we just can't know. If A correlates with B, you might assume A causes B, but in fact it might be B is causing A, or it might even be that a third factor, C, is causing both A and B. This is a wider problem in many areas of science. So you often get this with nutritional studies as well, where it's very hard to do the kind of randomized trials that we need to conclusively prove that if you take a certain medicine, you do get cured from a certain disease.
0: Well, I want to go back to Professor Auburn now. Australia has taken action. They implemented a social media ban for under 16s in December of last year. So is that ban seen as a success almost a year on?
1: I think it really depends on how you define success. So the Australian eSafety Commissioner has really emphasised that the ban has led to a lot more understanding of potential harms of social media. Parents are much more clued in about the potential problems around it. But we've also seen huge issues in terms of implementation. I think about 60% of those young people who were on social media before the ban are still on social media post-ban, at least in some of the early data we've seen coming out of Australia. And most of them aren't using, you know, nifty things like VPNs to get through. A lot of them haven't even been age verified, or they were allowed to try to verify their age multiple times and kind of got through on one of those. It's not just about does the policy work in the perfect world, but how does it work in real life? And I think there we've seen some issues in Australia around companies potentially not doing enough to keep young people off their platforms. And therefore, we've also seen not a lot of changes in outcomes of interest like well-being or physical activity. So I think other countries are really taking note and trying to understand how to do things better. For example, the UK recently, there was an article in The Times earlier this week where they said they might check every single person's passport to be able to use social media. But that is quite invasive to, for example, adults who might not want to upload their passport to each social media site. And so I can see that each government around the world will have to weigh up some of those pros and cons about different ways of implementing the policy to make a decision on how to go about, for example, banning social media.
8: So it sounds as though, in a way, this real life experiment that's been taking place in Australia, which you'd hope might finally give us the answer about causation rather than just correlation, might not give us that answer if plenty of young people are still using social media and still able to access it. We will never know.
1: You're completely right. I think there was a lot of excitement in the scientific community that Australia would give us the answer. And we've seen that it will likely just give us another small piece of the puzzle.
8: Have any other countries tried interventions that seem to work?
1: I think there's a really great example coming out of Denmark, where the Consumer Markets Authority there, so the Competition Authority, has done some studies to understand what are some design changes that could help young people reduce their social media use. And they've actually found two that are incredibly effective. One is that when a teenager clicks on a social media app, they're forced to take a 6-second break. So the app kind of goes blank. There's a 6-second countdown. They're told to take a breath. And then after 6 seconds, they can enter, for example, TikTok or Snapchat. That reduced their use by about a third. So in this randomized controlled trial that agency ran, young people were using social media for about 3 hours a day, and it reduced to about 2 hours a day. So 1 hour reduction.
8: Just by waiting 6 seconds?
1: Yeah.
8: I'd quite like that.
1: The other intervention that really worked was that when they entered a social media app, they were asked, how much time do you want to spend on this app? And then after that time, the app closed and they had to do a little annoying task to get access again. And that, again, reduced use by about an hour a day. It does show us that there are these very small changes in design that allow us to maybe disrupt some of those habitual processes that lead us to open social media again and again and again, that can make a real difference. And I think it's a really exciting place to think about how can that feed into effective regulation and supporting all of us to take more control of our digital lives.
8: So what is the best action to take, would you say? Is it bans, or is it some kind of regulation of companies and what young people can see, or maybe what the rest of us can see as well?
1: I do think we need something that solves certain issues around social media for everyone. We cannot just focus on those that are the youngest in our society. However, I can also see some of the arguments for a ban where you say, well, if we can't make it safe now, let's safeguard those that are most vulnerable. I think it's all about implementation there, and I've been sort of on the fence on whether a ban is a good idea or not. What I do think is a really good idea is to make platforms safer by design. That's something researchers in this area have called for years and years and years. We know there are certain design features that get people hooked, make them stay for longer. We know there's certain types of content that nobody wants to see online, especially we don't want children to see online. I think action needs to be taken. But we've also seen in the last few years that it's really, really difficult to regulate on such designs or on such content and to make sure that changes are being made. And that has become even more difficult because of that there's now a real technological arms race, and tech regulation has become a diplomatic issue as well as a public health issue.
18: Professor Amy Auburn from the University of Cambridge. Now, Claire, you've got something interesting for us now, a speech clock which can analyse your voice and then estimate your biological age. Now, we've talked about this idea of measuring someone's biological age on Health Check before, and it can be very different from your actual age, can't it? What does it mean?
20: Yeah, well, this reflects the idea that depending on how well and how healthily you are ageing, you also have this idea of a biological age. It could be higher or lower than your kind of calendar age, and that might give a more accurate prediction of how long you have left.
18: Usually attempts are made to measure this with blood tests, but now researchers have come up with a rather inventive way of measuring it using our voices. What did they do in this international study?
20: Yeah, they recorded the speech of quite a large study. They got about nearly 3,000 people. They were from Latin American countries, and about half of them had various forms of dementia, while the other ones were healthy comparators.
18: And then they used AI to analyse hundreds of different features, like how fast they were speaking and what pauses there were and the pitch. Well, we can have a listen now to two synthetic voices to hear the difference. The first one is someone who's not ageing fast.
9: On Saturday, my daughter and I explored the botanical gardens. We spotted two kingfishers beside the pond, discussed their migration, and finished our walk with coffee

0: So I suppose the premise here is that if somebody's speech is more like that of a younger person than they really are, then they are supposed to have a lower biological age than their calendar age.
1: So maybe our voices can tell us more about our health than we might think. I mean, would it be useful to know that you're ageing faster than average, though, or just upsetting, maybe?
0: Well, what can you do about it? That's the problem. But maybe we should, if we do find out that we're ageing more quickly, it might just motivate us all to start adopting a really healthy lifestyle.
1: And you can find that research in the journal Science Advances. You're listening to Health Check from the BBC. I'm Claudia Hammond, and my guest today is Claire Wilson, who's a science writer for the I Paper. Now, we have one final question to look at today, and it's the kind of question that I can imagine any dog owners listening will have their own views on. Does letting your dog sleep on your bed disrupt your sleep? Do you have a dog, Claire?
0: I don't, but I do have a cat, quite a naughty cat, and my cat has actually woken me up in the night several times. He's not even supposed to be in my bedroom. Sometimes he even manages to jump through a window onto my bed, which gives me the fright of my life.
1: Oh, it must, if that's in the middle of the night when you're asleep as well. Yeah, terrifying. Well, this all-important issue of whether to have pets on the bed was tackled in a study that is published today in PLOS One, and it was conducted in Ontario in Canada with huskies and malamutes and their owners. So, Claire, there were 25 owners and 38 dogs. What did the researchers do?
0: Well, everybody's into tracking their sleep these days, and so the researchers put this to some scientific use. They tracked the sleep duration and quality of the owners by getting them to wear one of these activity trackers on their wrist, and they managed to track it with dogs too by getting them to have one on their collar.
1: And what did they find? Were the dogs disrupting the humans?
0: Well, it's quite interesting. They did find some correlations between the amount of activity from a human in the night and their dog, but it wasn't always what you might think. If there was a peak in activity at the same time between dogs and their owners, quite often it was the human who was being disturbed first, and they were then disturbing their dog.
1: Oh, so the human, I don't know, gets up to go to the loo and that wakes up the dog, and then the dog is awake as well.
0: Yes, so you can imagine that happening if the human might just roll over a bit, slightly wake up, that might wake their dog up more, and then the human blames the dog the next day.
1: Unfair. Now, in sleep studies, there is often a difference between what the activity tracker tells you and how you think you slept. We're not always very good at judging that. Did they find that here?
0: Yeah, I found that really interesting because they also got the owners in the study to fill out questionnaires, every morning. And they found that their subjective reports of how well they slept didn't always match what the activity trackers told them.
1: And this was only a small study with just two breeds of dogs. So it sounds as if there is more to discover. And I was thinking about noise, like what if your dog snores and wakes you up?
0: Yeah, but what if the human snoring is waking up the poor dogs?
1: We're not worrying so much about the dogs, are we? We're worrying about the humans. Oh, maybe we are. Maybe we are. So from this and other studies, can we conclude whether you'll get a better night's sleep if you leave your dog in the kitchen?
0: Well, interestingly, the people in this study said that they felt safer when they had their dog in the same room as them. So, I mean, if that's your preference, good luck to them. But just, try not to snore.
1: Yeah, that might help you sleep well if you feel safe as well. Well, thank you so much, Claire Wilson, for joining us for Health Check today from the iPaper.
0: Oh, thanks for having me.
1: And thanks to the producers, Jonathan Blackwell and Helena Selby, and our studio engineer today, Sue Mayo. Do contact us with your health questions at healthcheck@bbc.co.uk. I'm Claudia Hammond, and I'll be back with another episode of Health Check next week. Bye for now.
2: 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St. Louis will be adding an international flight next year when Icelandair launches service between St. Louis-Lambert International Airport and Iceland. The airline says St. Louis will become its 16th destination. 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Good morning. It's 5 o'clock.
3: Good morning. Republicans are spending a lot of money to boost candidates in places President Trump won easily. How many districts are really in play, and what will it take to win? It's

0: Morning Edition from NPR News. A judge temporarily stopped the president's attempt to ban news outlets he doesn't like from the White House. That expires today. I'm Steve Inskeep.
1: And I'm Michelle Martin. The judge is hearing new arguments about what to do next. Also, the AI surveillance tools that make it easier for police to watch over an entire city, and military representatives from all NATO members were in Kyiv this week. What did they learn? It is Thursday, October 8th. On this day in 1956, Yankee Don Larsen pitched the only perfect World Series game. News is next.
2: Live from NPR News in Washington, I'm Corva Coleman. The National Hurricane Center says a tropical system in the Gulf of Mexico has now flourished into Hurricane Isaias. Its top winds are now at 80 miles per hour. It could make landfall tomorrow night on the Alabama Gulf Coast. Lauren Linehan is the environmental reporter for member station WBHM.
3: It's been a pretty quiet hurricane season so far with El Nino in play. So areas from the Mississippi Gulf Coast all the way to the Florida Panhandle, especially along the coast, have been stocking up on those hurricane supplies. They know that hurricane plan. And so for folks who are staying, who have not had evacuation orders, they are definitely making those preps right along the coast. But it's also the inland communities.
2: Laura Linehan reporting. Florida and Alabama have declared states of emergency. A weakened storm system could race north toward Tennessee and western Kentucky after making landfall. This year's Nobel Prize for Literature will be announced this morning. The winner of the renowned Nobel Peace Prize will be revealed tomorrow. NPR's Emily Fang reports President Trump says he deserves the Peace Prize despite starting an ongoing war with Iran.
4: Trump argues that he should be recognized for stopping Iran from getting a nuclear weapon.
5: I did things that nobody else has ever done. I'm not bragging. I'm just telling you the facts.
4: Trump has criticized the Nobel Prize Committee in the past for giving former President Barack Obama a peace prize, but not him. He also said he'd, quote, indirectly won the prize after last year's recipient, Venezuelan opposition activist Maria Corina Machado, gave Trump the award medal.
5: And she gave it to me, and I said, wow, what an honor. I settled 8 wars. Another one is coming.
4: Another war or another award? The president did not specify what he meant by that. Emily Fang, NPR News, the White House.
2: The aircraft carrier, the USS Abraham Lincoln, returns to San Diego today after a deployment of 321 days. It's become a symbol of the war against Iran that's gone on longer than was expected. Steve Futterman reports from San Diego.
6: What was supposed to be a 6-month mission changed when the U.S. war with Iran began in February. It was a problem-filled deployment. There were food and water shortages, difficulties with air conditioning and plumbing. For some, it was too much. The Navy confirmed there were a number of suicide attempts. Yesterday, Secretary of Defense Pete Hegseth flew out to meet the Lincoln. He thanked the crew and criticized news reports of problems.
7: There were a few folks in the media who tried to turn the USS Abraham Lincoln into some sort of a symbol of dysfunction. I know it's the exact opposite.
6: Hundreds of relatives are expected to be at the naval base to greet the crew. For NPR News, I'm Steve Futterman in San Diego.
2: You're listening to NPR News from Washington. President Trump attended a campaign rally in San Antonio, Texas, yesterday to support Republican Senate candidate Ken Paxton. Trump also faced protesters. At one point, he stepped away from the microphone after a protester got close to the stage. In Spain, an 87-year-old woman who had been evicted from her longtime apartment in Madrid died yesterday in a hospital. As NPR's Miguel Macias reports from Seville, her eviction sparked nationwide protests and unleashed a political crisis in Spain.
8: It was only 2 weeks ago that activists tried to stop the eviction of Maria del Carmen Abascal. The images of Maria Carmen, as she's known, being taken to the hospital in an ambulance went viral around the world. What followed was a national crisis. Thousands of protesters took to the streets, fed up with the deepening affordability crisis in the rental market. After trying and failing to pass a set of emergency measures, Prime Minister Pedro Sanchez announced snap elections on Monday morning. But on Wednesday, yet another shock. Mari Carmen had died in the hospital before she had a chance to sign a new contract to return to her home. Prime Minister Sanchez offered his condolences on social media. The head of the opposition party did as well, adding that no party should make use of these for political purposes. Miguel Macias, NPR News, Seville, Spain.
2: NASA says four astronauts aboard a SpaceX capsule are scheduled to splash down later this morning off the California coast. The crew's been aboard the International Space Station for nearly 8 months. I'm Corva Coleman, NPR News.
9: 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John Ludwig Taylor solves murder cases like a game of chess in this BritBox original mystery. 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
10: 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It's Thursday, October 8th. I'm Mike Schrand. Good morning to you. Thank you for joining us today. In our weather forecast for St. Louis, sunny with a high around 85 and a low near 60. Sunny tomorrow with a high near 90 and a low in the low 60s. Mostly sunny Saturday with a high near 85. It is 58 in St. Louis now, 61 in Rolla, 55 in Quincy. 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
0: It's Morning Edition from NPR News. 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
12: And I'm Michelle Martin in Washington, D.C. Good morning. There are 435 seats in the U.S. House. Only a small number of them ever end up being competitive. This year, though, both parties are trying to expand the map.
0: Here's how an aggressive redistricting push changed the boundary lines for about 10% of Americans since the last election. An unpopular Republican agenda in Washington has shifted perceptions of which lawmakers may be vulnerable. Also, parties and donors are spending hundreds of millions of dollars.
12: NPR political correspondent Stephen Fowler has been crunching the numbers, and he's with us now to talk about the state of play for the House. Good morning, Stephen.
13: Good morning.
12: So the Cook Political Report lists 43 House races, that's 1 in 10, as competitive. What types of districts are we talking about?
13: You've got places that were super close in 2024 that you would reasonably expect to be close again, like the handful of districts that, say, voted for Trump and a Democratic House rep, or vice versa. There's districts like Iowa's 1st Congressional District, where the Republican won by about 800 votes in 2024, and California's 13th District decided by fewer than 200 votes. Michelle, all of that happened in a very different political environment than now, where you've got an unpopular president, the midterm backlash, rising prices, a ton of anti-incumbency vibes from voters. So that's why you're seeing a whole lot more places on the board.
12: So we mentioned redistricting, where the parties, starting with the Republicans, gerrymandered boundary lines to make it easier for them to win. And then, of course, the Democrats responded. Did that take races off the board?
13: You might think so, but the level of unpopularity we're talking about, especially among Latino voters that backed Trump in 2024, it runs the risk of some of these new Republican-drawn lines ending up still electing Democrats, what's known as a dummy-mander. Strategists in both parties I've talked to say to watch Texas and Florida in particular for that one.
12: What else are Democrats and Republicans saying about the scope and scale of what they think is competitive?
13: Both parties have their target list of incumbents they want to defend and seats that they want to pick up. Between the Democratic Congressional Campaign Committee and the National Republican Congressional Committee, there are 93 districts I counted on their target lists. Unsurprisingly, most of them on the Democratic side. About half of them are these red to blue districts that they flag that they hope to flip. Republicans have their own MAGA majority of nominees in open races or challenging vulnerable Democratic incumbents. Notable, though, on average, Trump won this batch of districts by about 8% in 2024, which just highlights how deep into conservative areas these competitive races have moved.
12: But how much of those lists is actually about winning the district just versus, you know, fundraising and branding?
13: You know that saying, money talks? Well, some of these districts on the list have seen basically no money and no ads from either party. But you've got places like Kentucky's 6th District and Arkansas's 2nd District, where Trump won by 15%, that are seeing 6- and 7-figure sums from Republicans trying to defend things. According to Ballotpedia tracking, these target lists usually only win about 1 in 3 times, but also there's so much money involved. Ad Impact data says there's still $500 million in ads coming between now and Election Day, just in the House. So for both sides, it's like throwing a 50-pound Costco-sized box of spaghetti at the wall and seeing what sticks.
12: That's some image there. That is NPR Stephen Fowler. Stephen, thank you.
13: Thank you.
0: We just heard about 43 House races that are competitive, according to the Cook Political Report, and we've now called Jessica Taylor, who tracks polling and campaign spending for the Cook Political Report. Jessica, good morning.
14: Good morning, Steve.
0: I feel that 43 competitive House districts, it's not really that many compared with some past big elections. This is still kind of a narrow playing field, am I right?
14: It is. It's a bigger playing field than we had at the beginning of the cycle. But in 2010, Republicans picked up 63 House seats. In 2018, the last Trump midterm, it was 40. So we're not expecting that big of a shift. But certainly the map has moved in favor of Democrats. And, you know, we're constantly reevaluating these races, especially as we're just 20 days from the election. So the map could be shifting further as well.
0: Yeah, I think a year ago or even 6 months ago, people anticipated that maybe Democrats would narrowly win the House. Now they have a chance at least for a substantial win. And I think people anticipated that it was very hard to imagine Democrats winning the Senate. But I think you can imagine that now.
14: I mean, the Senate is a true toss-up, but it's moving in Democrats' direction, and certainly Democrats are the heavy favorites to win the House. Our current projections have them winning, have them with between a 5- to 15-seat majority, but that's trending on the upper end of that range.
0: Let's talk about the Senate then. Is it really possible that Democrats could win in places like Texas, Iowa, and Kansas?
14: You know, those states are states that Trump carried by 13 and 14 points. But when we look back at 2006, which a lot of sources I talk to say this feels like, you have an unpopular war in the Middle East, you have an unpopular president, you have rising prices. It's almost a perfect storm, a confluence of events. And the average seat that a Democrat outperformed the previous presidential baseline by was 13.6 points. So it's within the range. However, 20 years later, we're certainly more polarized. So the fear that Democrats have and the hope that Republicans have is that people put back on their partisan jerseys in these final days. They retreat back to their camps. But the worry that Republicans have, though, is that enthusiasm among their base voters are so low, while we see higher Democratic enthusiasm, that's further tilting the playing field toward Democrats.
0: Yeah, I think you definitely have evidence of more dispirited, if that's the word, Trump voters or more conservative voters. But let's see if those conservative voters feel that they have any choice. When you focus on some of the more conservative states like Kansas, how have Democrats done in restoring their brand or appearing credible to people who are not automatic Democrats?
14: Well, Kansas is probably the most interesting race to me right now. We just shifted that race, which is a Trump plus 16 state, into the toss-up category.
0: Wow.
14: You have Roger Marshall, the incumbent there, a little slow to wake up to the challenges. He's been hit hard by a New York Times story. He's an OBGYN of suing patients for unpaid debts. I think in this economy, people are feeling so strapped, and I think that's a story that's really resonating and has hit him hard. Plus, you have an unusually strong Democrat in Reverend Adam Hamilton. He's a pastor of the largest Methodist church in the country. He comes across as a moderate. He has, I think, a compelling speaking style as a pastor. And so he is outperforming that baseline. But again, I think it's still hard in a state like Kansas, but just the fact that Republicans are having to spend money there to try to shore up this seat tells you just how bad Trump's brand is in these states, but how much of a drag I think that, you know, both parties are not popular. So I think that Democrats should also not overread if they do win the House and the Senate, because I think this election is more sort of about a pox on both of their parties.
0: Really interesting to think about Democrats running pastors in places like Kansas and Texas. I want to ask a question about the money here. We do hear about Republicans having to pull back in some states, pull back some spending in North Carolina, to give one example. And yet we also hear Republicans have a huge money advantage. Do they have the money to compete everywhere they need to compete to maybe hold on to the Senate?
14: I think that still, does it overcome the momentum and the message that Democrats have, I think, is a real question. And when they're coming in with some of this money, for instance, in Texas, where they're having to try to rescue a really weak candidate in Ken Paxton, they're spending multiple times what the candidate has to spend. So their money doesn't go as far when super PACs are spending it. And we're not seeing, for instance, a notable movement in Texas where James Tallarico is still up. So I think there's a real question of maybe a couple of points in these close races could swing some of these seats, but money may not be everything either.
0: I guess we'll just remember as you go that Democrats have dreamed of winning Texas before and always fall a little short. We'll see what happens this time. Jessica,
14: it's
0: thanks so much.
14: It's Lucy in the football.
0: Jessica Taylor of the Cook Political Report, thank you.
14: Thank you, Steve.
12: The Tennessee woman who survived an attempted execution is awake and in the middle of an emotional legal fight. Krista Pike was convicted in 1996 of murdering Colleen Slimmer. Last week, prison officials injected Pike with two lethal doses of the sedative pentobarbital, and she lost consciousness but did not die. State officials have not said if they will try to execute her again. Catherine Sweeney at member station WPLN has this report.
15: Attorneys representing Krista Pike won an early battle on Wednesday. A county judge ordered the state of Tennessee to preserve all evidence of the failed execution. Attorney Randy Spivey said his client is a survivor.
16: She survived child sexual abuse. She survived rapes of multiple men. She survived a suicide attempt when she was 12. And she survived the state's attempt to execute her. She deserves answers about what was done to her.
15: The order keeps prison officials from discarding anything that would aid an investigation. The judge, Aisha Miles, listed off dozens of specific things the Department of Correction would need to keep, like IV tubes, needles, and empty drug vials.
17: I want to ensure that you all take special care not to lose, misplace, accidentally delete any information that may be pertinent to this litigation.
15: Attorneys representing state prison officials want Pike's legal challenge thrown out. Will Ayers is one of them. During the hearing, he argued that the case is focused on Pike's execution attempt on September 30th, an event that has come and passed.
18: There's no showing that Ms. Pike is subject to execution again.
15: The judge said she was skeptical.
17: Is the state prepared to take the position that Ms. Pike will not be rescheduled?
18: No, I can't answer that question, Your Honor. I'm not in a position to.
17: But you're also not in the position to say that tomorrow a new execution order will not be presented.
15: The decision is ultimately up to the state's Supreme Court. It's unclear whether there's interest in doing so. Pike's legal team is seeking a commutation. In the meantime, Pike is still in the hospital with one hand and both feet shackled to her bed. Health workers are tending to burns, blisters, and swelling in her arms, which her lawyers attribute to the lethal drugs having flowed into her flesh instead of her bloodstream. For NPR News, I'm Catherine Sweeney in Nashville.
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10: 3 years after Hamas's October 7th attack on Israel, Palestinians are living among the ruins of the war that followed, and which they say has never ended.
19: Bombings are happening all over here and there. I don't know if someday the bombing is going to be me, my family, a friend.
10: 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It is Thursday, October 8th. Good morning, I'm Mike Schrand. In our weather forecast for the St. Louis area today, sunny skies, a high around 85 and a low near 60. Sunny tomorrow with a high near 90 and a low in the low 60s. Mostly sunny Saturday with a high near 85. It is 58 in St. Louis currently, 55 in Quincy, 61 in Rolla. 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
21: 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From Columbia Pictures with The Social Reckoning, a new film by Aaron Sorkin, starring Mikey Madison, Jeremy Allen White, and Jeremy Strong, inspired by a true David versus Goliath story about truth at all costs, now playing in theaters. 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
0: It's Morning Edition from NPR News. I'm Steve Inskeep.
12: And I'm Michelle Martin. It's been 3 years since Hamas led an attack against Israel where they killed 1,200 people and took hundreds of others hostage. Israel's war in Gaza that followed has never ended, despite a ceasefire. NPR's Anas Baba spoke with one man about what life is like 3 years on.
22: Deir Mal neighborhood in Gaza City was a trendy popular spot, known for its shops and restaurants before the war. And like much of Gaza, it was bounded by Israeli airstrikes during the war. This past year of ceasefire brought parts of Rimal back to life, with some coffee shops reopening.
23: To some extent, I would say that we have food. Exactly a year ago, I've had nothing to eat. I was starving almost to death. I used to get dizzy when I'm going to work.
22: This father of two asked that NPR not publish his name in order to speak freely.
23: If that's okay, I would like to stay anonymous. I would say that that's out of fear of Israeli retribution.
22: He says what happened on October 7th was wrong, but that it doesn't justify Israel's military killing more than 74,000 Palestinians in the past 3 years, at least 20,000 of them children, according to Gaza's health ministry. And Israel says its war is far from over, despite a ceasefire.
23: Bombings are happening all over, here and there. I don't know if someday the bombing is going to be me, my family, a friend.
22: This week, Israeli Defense Minister Israel Katz said the military has killed 4,000 of those militants who infiltrated southern Israel from Gaza on October 7th. But he says there are still 2,000 more that, in his words, will be eliminated.
23: We literally are still dying because of what happened 3 years ago. We gave you hostages. What is there more for you? What are you seeking out of us? We're just humans. We're just civilians. We want to live.
22: The ceasefire that President Trump brokered released all of the remaining living and dead Israeli hostages. But people here say the war never ended as promised. And as Israeli military continues to target both senior and rank-and-file members of Hamas, civilians are being killed almost daily in the airstrikes.
23: Bombings are still happening all over the place. We're still sieged. We still can't evacuate. We can't leave. People are still in the streets, sleeping in the streets.
22: Streets that lie in ruins. 3 years on. Anas Baba, NPR News, Gaza City.
0: Military representatives from all 32 NATO nations met this week. And what is notable is where they met. Kyiv, Ukraine. They seem to be there to learn. Kurt Volker is following all this. He's a former U.S. ambassador to NATO and former representative to Ukraine in the first Trump administration. Welcome back.
24: Thank you very much, Steve. Good to be with you.
0: What are the NATO members learning?
1: Well, I think the first thing they want to get a look at firsthand is the air defense situation for Kyiv and other cities during the winter. Russia has really stepped up its air raids against Ukraine to try to knock out the electricity grid and other heating and things during the winter. And I think they want to get a look firsthand how Ukraine is doing, how prepared they are for the winter, what kind of things NATO countries might need to do.
0: Okay, that makes sense because we've seen these massive, much more constant air attacks on Kyiv, for example, and concerns about how they would get through the winter. Do the NATO allies have the capacity to help Ukraine with that?
1: They do. Obviously, the best system in the world is the Patriot system that we have provided in the past and allies have bought for Ukraine, but they're in very short supply. But there are other types as well that NATO allies can provide to help with air defense. The Germans, the French, the Swedes all have different variations of this. And then the other thing that the NATO representatives want to do is to get a look firsthand at what Ukraine is doing on its own. They now have some of the best in the world capabilities when it comes to drones, counter drones, and electronic warfare. And it's much more efficient the way the Ukrainians are taking out drones that are incoming than the way NATO countries have done it. So we have something to learn from the Ukrainians in this, too.
0: This is amazing. So you're telling me we're in this world of asymmetric warfare where maybe the people with the biggest and most expensive weapons don't win. I guess this is an important lesson for the United States to learn since the United States is the country with the biggest and most expensive weapons. They're not always the best ones?
1: Well, they can be the best, but they're also very expensive. And when you have someone that can send thousands of drones per night, and maybe the drones cost $30,000, you're going to knock that down with $1 million interceptor missile. You can't keep doing that repeatedly. So we've got to learn some of these low-cost and high-volume ways to take these things out the way the Ukrainians have done.
0: Is this the lesson of the Iran war, where the United States has spent billions against armed forces that seem to be able to respond very cheaply?
1: Yes, exactly. And in fact, the drones that the Iranians have used against targets in the Middle East, both U.S. bases and our Gulf allies, are the very same drones that Russia has been using against Ukraine for a long time. And so the Ukrainians have had a lot of time and experience now to figure out how to deal with these. The U.S. was using a large number of Patriot missiles to take down these very same things. That's why we now have a global shortage of Patriots, because we were using them with such volume compared to what we could have been doing if we had better lower-cost systems at hand.
0: I think you said something that is very relevant here, because you said Ukraine is leading the world in drones, or near leading the world in drones, but also counter drones. So this is a category of defensive drone? That's what the U.S. and others need to learn about?
1: Well, it's not, they do have defensive drones, the drones that take out drones, but they also have lower cost systems that are targeted more at the low cost drones that come in. So, for example, you have a regular propeller driven drone. You don't want to use an anti-missile missile to take that out. You can do that with a ground-based firing system that is lower tech, lower cost, but effective. The jet-powered ones are harder, but they're now learning ways to take those out, too.
0: Just very briefly, you mentioned electronic warfare. What do you mean by that in this context?
1: It's rerouting where the incoming missile or the incoming drone is supposed to go. By confusing the signals, it ends up not hitting the target, and in some cases just crashing into the ground or into a river. The most famous one of these is called Lima. They reprogram the incoming missile to think its target is Lima, Peru, which is too far away to hit, so it crashes.
0: Wow. Kurt Volker, former U.S. ambassador to NATO, thanks for your insights. Appreciate it.
1: My pleasure. Thanks.
0: This is NPR News.
10: Some Missourians with nonviolent felonies could see their records sealed due to a new state law, which automatically expunges certain offenses.
3: It is completely managed through technology by the Missouri State Highway Patrol and the courts. So there is no action that is required on behalf of someone whose record will be sealed.
10: Mallory Rush of Empower Missouri talks about the new law in 15 minutes on Morning Edition. It's 529. 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
4: Live from NPR News in Washington, I'm Dave Mattingly. Evacuations are underway along the Gulf Coast of Mississippi, Alabama, and Florida ahead of Hurricane Isaias. The storm is expected to gain strength before it makes landfall late Friday or early Saturday. Currently, the storm's top sustained winds are 80 miles per hour, making it a Category 1 hurricane. All 19 policymakers with the Federal Reserve were in agreement when the Fed decided to raise interest rates by a quarter point last month. It was the Fed's first rate hike in more than 3 years, citing elevated inflation in the U.S. economy. NPR's Scott Horsley reports on the release of the Fed's minutes from that meeting.
5: The Fed's vote to raise interest rates last month was unanimous, but not everyone on the rate-setting committee viewed the decision the same way. Some saw a quarter-point rate hike as a kind of insurance policy, just in case inflation pressures get worse over time. Others thought prices were already climbing fast enough to warrant a tap on the brakes. Policymakers noted that inflation has been above the Fed's target for years now, while the labor market has largely appeared solid enough to weather higher borrowing costs. Investors think the Fed will likely hold rates steady at its October meeting, but then raise its benchmark rate at the year's last policy meeting in December. Scott Horsley, NPR News, Washington.
4: This is NPR News from Washington. Lawyers for Tennessee death row inmate Krista Pike say they're asking the state's governor to grant clemency to Pike following last week's failed execution. Pike was hospitalized in Nashville after she survived two lethal doses. Her attorneys say Pike regained consciousness this week and has severe swelling in her hands and arms. Pike was convicted in the 1995 murder of a classmate at a job training facility in Knoxville. A report from the World Wildlife Fund chronicles a 73% drop in the average size of monitored wildlife populations from 1970 until 2022. NPR's Ari Daniels says that's according to the fund's biennial Living Planet report.
6: This year's index adds almost 300 species, and the overall global decline in biodiversity doesn't appear to be slowing down. But the report points to a handful of species that have recovered or ticked upwards due to sustained conservation efforts: bluefin tuna, green sea turtles, tigers, and certain populations of elephants. Rebecca Shaw is WWF's chief scientist.
7: This gives us hints into how we should be doing conservation overall to reduce the systems that drive the degradation of nature.
6: The report says, quote, "collective hope is the most reliable predictor we have of whether large-scale change will occur." Ari Daniel, NPR News.
4: I'm Dave Mattingly, NPR News in Washington.
24: An NPR investigation reveals that ICE has been secretly using a warehouse in New Jersey. That's despite a legal order barring ICE from converting it into a detention center.
25: The administration seems to have cleverly eliding that intention. It's just infuriating.
24: I'm Elsa Chang. That's on All Things Considered from NPR News.
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12: And I'm Michelle Martin in Washington, D.C. Good morning. Three major news organizations are confronting the Trump administration in federal court today over the president's efforts to ban their reporters from the White House.
0: CNN, MS Now, and Politico say that's a violation of their constitutional rights.
12: NPR media correspondent David Folkenflik is covering the lawsuit, and he's with us now. Good morning, David.
2: Good morning, Michelle.
12: So where do things currently stand?
2: So in mid-September, President Trump did something he sort of talked about doing for a long time. He banned reporters from those three outlets. He posted on Truth Social. He talked about it publicly. Here's a clip of what he had to say on that day.
8: There's something wrong with a country that can allow people to write purposely negative stories. Now, if they want to write them, that's fine. But I don't have to let them into the people's house.
2: In relatively short order, Michelle, the news outlets filed a lawsuit here in federal court in D.C. And a judge instituted what's called temporary restraining order, saying, hey, you can't do that for now while I have a little time to think about these issues. But there have been points along the way in the weeks since where the White House has flouted the order or done things that seem inconsistent. It's turned into a roller coaster, for example, for CNN, which has part of this pool of five major networks that aren't just showing up at the White House to cover the president, but actually get to cover him and tape it and share that footage with news outlets across the country. They bear the logistical obligations, but also bear the cost of doing that. And so they share it. And at times, CNN has not been allowed to be in the pool. At times, it has. And most recently, CNN's been allowed, but hasn't been allowed into these smaller spaces like Air Force One.
12: And what are the news organizations arguing?
2: Well, the news outlets are arguing that the White House is trying to demonstrate that it has the right to decide where, when, and how they can cover the president at any given moment, pretty much on a whim. And they say that's a violation of their First Amendment rights, that is, their free speech rights. It is true that the president and the White House doesn't have to allow anybody on the grounds and give them credentials. Once they do, they can't withdraw them because they don't like the speech. That's the argument. And it seems to be pretty settled law in cases, including a few in Trump's first term. And also they're arguing this is a violation of their Fifth Amendment rights. That is, the president didn't warn them ahead of time that he was going to do this, didn't give them a process to appeal. That's called due process.
12: And given all that, what is the White House saying about this? What's their argument, other than that the president doesn't like these people?
2: Well, they've said that these news outlets are publishing things that are untrue, fake news in the term of the president, but also they're invoking now national security concerns. They're pointing to such coverage as questions of what is in the bunker area below the new renovated ballroom in the east wing of the White House. They say that's a national security question. They say that MS Now's coverage disclosing that there's a leak investigation into a story that was embarrassing for FBI Director Kash Patel, that is, and other such things. And so they're saying national security, and they're saying the executive essentially outweighs the courts and a judge on this. And it's saying, look, we have had some court cases, including at least preliminary ruling in a case involving the Associated Press, in which we are allowed to prevent people from being able to go into smaller spaces like the Oval Office or Air Force One. So it's asking the judge to essentially dismiss all of this. It's saying we have the right to do what we want.
12: And how do you anticipate that this will be resolved?
2: Well, today is the day in which this temporary restraining order will dissipate. So the judge is going to have to decide soon whether he offers this preliminary injunction saying you can't do it anymore, or whether he sets this for trial and says let's hold things in abeyance.
12: That is NPR media correspondent David Folkenflik. David, thank you.
2: You bet.
0: Protesters in many cities have focused on flock cameras, which use AI to gather information on passing cars. Privacy experts are pointing out another surveillance tool, technology in police command centers that can watch a whole city from one place using many sources of information. Here's NPR's Meg Anderson.
9: Police officers in cities across the country will tell you their real-time crime center is a game changer. They'll tell you how it helps them find missing children, monitor big events from the skies, scope out dangerous scenes before putting an officer in harm's way. Hundreds of police departments have one of these central hubs. They've existed for years, but now many of them are being powered with AI.
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9: Software like Fusus from the public safety tech company Axon functions like a brain. It synthesizes the data it pulls in, creating a one-stop shop for police surveillance.
11: Now, video and data feeds from a variety of sources and apps can be viewed together in a single pane of glass.
9: By now, you've probably heard a lot about automated license plate readers like Flock. But researchers who study police technology told NPR real-time crime centers are much more extensive. They pull in license plate data, but also body-worn cameras, police dash cams, drones, 911 dispatch, gunshot detectors, and surveillance cameras, sometimes even from private businesses. Quincy Whitner is with the Greenville County Sheriff's Department in South Carolina. He says Fusus helped his department find a man who shot a police officer and fled by combining city surveillance footage with license plate data.
13: It's a time and a force multiplier for us. Instead of having to go to a million different systems, a million different places to find answers, we can get it in one platform in one place somewhat instantaneously.
9: But that push of a button mentality is exactly what makes privacy experts nervous. Rachel Levinson-Waldman studies these tools at New York University's Brennan Center for Justice. She says even just a few decades ago, there were more hurdles in surveillance.
14: If an officer or a police department wanted to follow somebody, wanted to do a stakeout, wanted to launch an investigation, part of the friction is the resources that go into that.
9: Like staffing and time. There needed to be a good reason to go to all that effort. Now, she says, it is just easier to justify watching people.
14: So in some ways, going from the, we have this individualized reason to suspect wrongdoing to, well, we just have a wealth of data. Let's look in there and maybe see if we can find something wrong.
9: Police told NPR they understand those concerns, but that the good outweighs the bad. Michelle Yetzi manages the real-time crime center at the Montgomery County Police Department in Maryland.
15: I understand people's concerns, but if you're not up to no good, we're not looking at you. We are looking at people who are committing crimes.
9: Axon did not respond to multiple requests for comment, but CEO Rick Smith said in the company's latest earnings call that they strongly value privacy.
16: We just have to be thoughtful and understand those concerns and say, look, this is a tool to amplify human ability, not to replace human judgment.
9: But like we've seen with Flock cameras, there is potential for abuse when a police department is always watching. Privacy experts say tech can get it wrong. People can get swept up by mistake or even targeted. Meg Anderson, NPR News. Just like watching the detectives.
0: Don't get cute. Later today on All Things Considered, most people in the United States say they do not want a new data center to open nearby. So now tech companies are looking at Australia. What do Australians think? 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
10: 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The Fed in New York has released its latest snapshot of consumers' expectations for the future of the economy, and it is a mixed bag. Consumers are feeling a bit better about the job market last month. They think they're less likely to lose their jobs in the coming year, and if they do, they're more likely to find another one. We'll have the numbers and the statistics and the rest of the morning's business news in about 10 minutes on the Marketplace Morning Report, as Morning Edition endeavors on at 5:43 on St. Louis Public Radio. 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It's going to be sunny in St. Louis today with a high around 85 and a low near 60. Sunny tomorrow with a high near 90. 58 now in St. Louis, 61 in Rolla, 55 in Quincy.
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17: But critics say those stories are far too important to destroy. That's next time on The World.
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0: This is Morning Edition on St. Louis Public Radio. I'm Mike Schrand. Missouri lawmakers this year passed legislation creating an automatic record expungement process for certain offenses. St. Louis Public Radio's Sarah Kellogg spoke with Empower Missouri's Mallory Rush about the program, which will begin in January.
1: It is the automatic expungement of past drug offenses in Missouri. So what that means is, you know, Missouri currently has a petition-based expungement system, which means that people could go to court and ask to have their records sealed from public view. The new law will do that automatically once someone has met all of the conditions for an expungement.
2: How does the process work?
1: So it is completely managed through technology by the Missouri State Highway Patrol and the courts. So there is no action that is required on behalf of someone whose record will be sealed. There's a waiting period for after someone's final disposition. So that will be 1 year after a misdemeanor or 3 years after a felony if no other offenses are committed.
2: You mentioned qualifiers. What are the qualifiers to be eligible for this?
1: Yeah, so the qualifiers are that you have a record with less than the maximum number of expungible offenses. So that's 2 felonies and 3 misdemeanors. And that you have not committed another crime during that waiting period. This is a brand new process. You know, we're going to see it when it starts to roll out in January, what bumps happen along the way. But in theory, those are the only qualifiers that people would have.
2: So this doesn't get started until January?
1: Correct. Yes. So the way that the bill is written, while it became law at the end of August, the implementation of it on behalf of the Highway Patrol does not begin until January 1st, 2027.
2: You mentioned automatic, so people don't need to contact someone in order to get this process started.
1: That's correct. Yes. So basically, the only way that you will know that your record has been expunged is to verify your current record on CaseNet, which is the publicly accessible database of criminal offenses in Missouri. You see that that record exists now. And then by the end of January, if your record qualified, you should be able to go back to CaseNet and verify by the absence of the record appearing publicly.
2: What crimes are eligible to be expunged and what exceptions are there? Like, what won't be expunged?
1: Yes. So currently, the only things that will be expungible under the new law are drug offenses. So possession, paraphernalia charges, etc. Both felonies and misdemeanors will be eligible, but it is specific to that universe of drug charges. Most nonviolent offenses are expungible under the petition-based process, but right now the automated process will only cover drug offenses.
2: So you mentioned, you know, beginning to end of January. How long do you think this process will take for, you know, the expungement of some of these crimes?
1: Because this is, in theory, just the implementation of a computer algorithm, our belief is that the backlog of offenses should be able to be cleared by the end of January. We don't have that in writing anywhere. That's just our belief. But of course, then the process will be ongoing as new offenses will become eligible all the time after those waiting periods.
2: What holes do you think there still are when it comes to crimes that aren't covered, things you would like to see?
1: Well, Empower Missouri is an anti-poverty advocacy organization. So we, I think, are the most passionate about covering crimes of poverty, right? So writing bad checks, shoplifting, even delinquency on, I think the criminal offense is called failure to pay child support. A lot of the time, these things are not done with any malicious intent. They're done because people are simply trying to survive. And we think that when people are in a better socioeconomic position, they should be able to move on with their lives without those things dragging them down on their record.
0: That was Mallory Rush of Empower Missouri speaking to STLPR Sarah Kellogg about the automatic expungement program that will begin next year. Alumni and students of Jefferson City-based Lincoln University are suing Missouri over hundreds of millions in underfunding, contending that the state failed to adhere to a federal law that supports historically black colleges and universities. Details on this and other regional stories can be found through our station app, downloadable from the store on your phone, and as well at our website, stlpr.org.
3: Good morning, I'm Clitia Sala at the BBC. US prosecutors are expected to bring new charges against the former Venezuelan President Nicolas Maduro and his wife, Celia Flores, for the alleged torture of American citizens, the BBC's Will Grant.
4: They are believed to be over the detention of a dozen US citizens in Venezuelan jails, including a group of oil executives known as the Citgo Six. The Maduro government held the group for 5 years in what their lawyers say were brutal conditions in a notorious detention center in Caracas. The former Venezuelan president is currently in prison in New York awaiting his trial on narco-terrorism, cocaine smuggling and weapons charges. He and his wife have pleaded not guilty.
3: Israel has downgraded the British consulate in East Jerusalem to a mission after threatening to close it over Britain's decision to sanction goods from illegal Israeli settlements in the West Bank. Britain insists Israel has no legal right to close the consulate. And a new report from the World Wildlife Fund shows there's been a resurgence in some endangered species, such as the Atlantic and Pacific bluefin tuna, wild tigers and elephants in southern Africa. Justin Rowlett.
5: WWF says the turnaround proves targeted conservation efforts can work. But bluefin, tigers and African elephants are the exceptions, the charity says. It estimates the thousands of wildlife populations it monitors around the world have fallen by an average of 73% since 1970.
3: I'm Clitia Sala at the BBC in London.

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0: From Marketplace in Washington, I'm Kimberly Adams. The New York Fed has released its latest survey of consumer expectations, and when it comes to inflation, how much folks think prices will have risen by a year from now, expectations were up sharply in September to 3.9%. But consumers were feeling a bit better about the job market last month. They think they're less likely to lose their job in the coming year, and if they do, that they're more likely to find another one. Marketplace's Mitchell Hartman has more.
2: Last month, consumers saw one price keep going up at nearly every street corner they passed, says Bill Adams at Fifth Third Commercial Bank.
3: The increase in inflation expectations in September, it's gas prices and also diesel prices, which consumers don't usually pay but have been in the news a lot. With the higher price of gasoline, consumers are telling us they're more worried about making ends meet. That has flowed through to lower expectations of household finances.
2: Consumers now expect food prices to rise more than 5%, rent nearly 7%, medical care more than 9%. Of course, they may not turn out to be right about any of that, but that's somewhat beside the point for the Federal Reserve when it decides whether to raise interest rates again, says economist Orrin Klatchkin at Nationwide. Rising inflation expectations
4: is definitely a part of the reason why they chose to hike rates last month and why we think they are going to continue to raise interest rates.
2: He says if the Fed lets those expectations continue unchecked,
4: that could certainly have an impact on spending habits.
2: When consumers expect higher prices and rush to make purchases to get ahead of them, that can drive even more inflation, making the Fed's job of fighting it harder. I'm Mitchell Hartman for Marketplace.
0: Let's do the numbers. Dow, S&P, and NASDAQ futures are down in the 0.6% to 1% range, with the Dow future down almost 500 points. The 10-year Treasury yield is up at 5.35%. Oil prices jumped this morning on reports that the U.S. is planning another round of major strikes on Iran. Brent crude is up almost 5% at more than $105 a barrel.
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0: It's time for us to take the Marketplace Economic Pulse, where we check in with reporters from public media outlets across the country about the economic stories they're following in their communities. This week, we're joined by Jessica Mazaros, a climate and environment reporter at Florida's WUSF. The team there has been working on their own series called The Cost of Power, exploring why energy bills are so high in the Sunshine State. Jessica

0: equity than anywhere else, according to my sources. Like Florida Power and Light, it's the highest in the country of any major utility.
1: Well, say more about the role of utility companies in all of this. That feels like quite the outlier.
0: Well, Florida has four major investor-owned utilities. And at the same time that these bills have been climbing, these investor-owned utilities made more than $6 billion in profits last year. Consumer advocates are pretty upset about that, and they think that profits should be capped and that that's contributing as well to these bills rising.
1: What are some alternatives to this for-profit model?
0: Well, utilities can be run by a municipal government. We've seen that happen in Florida before. The last time was, I think, over a decade ago. But it can be costly. There are lawsuits. We know that two in particular in this region, in St. Petersburg and in Clearwater, the cities were looking to remove themselves from Duke Energy Florida and run their own utility to bring down costs. But Clearwater decided to back off from that because the cost would be too much in terms of that kind of a transition and the lawsuits. But St. Petersburg is still researching that. So that can be an alternative if the city is so willing. And we've heard from people in the community meetings during public hearings saying that they want this.
1: Beyond the utility companies, there's also this government-appointed commission that is in charge of approving rate hikes. What have they been doing this whole time?
0: Yeah, so it's called the Florida Public Service Commission. It's five commissioners appointed by Florida's governor. And they've been accused of rubber stamping a lot of these rate hikes and surcharges that have been tacked on. And there's been some call, like bipartisan support, really. Last year, we had two pieces of legislation, one from a Republican and one from a Democrat, trying to revamp this commission to get those caps on profits, as well as getting some people on the commission who specialize in utilities and specialize in the environment.
1: When the utilities are putting in for these rate hikes, what are they saying justifies it?
0: So one of the big things is that, you know, Florida has the second highest electricity consumption in the country, and the population keeps growing, so that leads utilities to continuously expand their rate base. And then also they're allowed to pass on capital expenditures onto customers, like when you build a power plant, for example. So they're really incentivized to expand, but they're saying, like, in order to expand, we need more money, basically.
1: Jessica Mazaros is a climate and environment reporter at WUSF in Tampa, Florida. Jessica, thank you.
0: Thank you so much.
1: To hear my full conversation with Jessica, we'll have that up on our website this morning. 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In Washington, I'm Kimberly Adams with the Marketplace Morning Report. 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
3: And I'm Mike Schran. 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And the St. Louis Teen Book Festival, with author interviews and panel talks from popular voices in young adult lit. 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
4: Good morning. Hurricane Isaias is headed toward the Gulf Coast. Oil platforms evacuated personnel, and production is down by 25%. We hear how communities are preparing on Morning Edition from NPR News. FBI squads that catch foreign spies in the U.S. are now severely understaffed. I'm Michelle Martin.
5: And I'm Steve Inskeep. Agents have quit or been fired or been shifted to focus on violent crime or immigration. What's the impact? Also, Elon Musk has talked of life as a simulation, like a video game. He would not sit for an interview in a documentary, so the filmmaker simulated one. It is Thursday, October 8th. This day in 1997, scientists shared the strongest evidence yet.

0: that Mars may once have been warm enough for life. The news is next.
1: Live from NPR News in Washington, I'm Corva Coleman. Hurricane Isaias is swirling a little more than 400 miles south of the mouth of the Mississippi River. Its top winds are at 80 miles per hour. The storm could make landfall on the Gulf Coast tomorrow night. The midterm elections are less than a month away. Both Republicans and Democrats are trying to expand the number of seats they hold in the U.S. House and Senate. Currently, Republicans control both. NPR's Stephen Fowler says there are a few races that are very competitive.
2: Places that were super close in 2024 that you would reasonably expect to be close again, like the handful of districts that, say, voted for Trump and a Democratic House rep or vice versa. All of that happened in a very different political environment than now, where you've got an unpopular president, the midterm backlash, rising prices, a ton of anti-incumbency vibes from voters. So that's why you're seeing a whole lot more places on the board.
1: NPR's Stephen Fowler reporting. The State Department says it has officially requested additional information from Russia about the death of a laboratory worker. This is amid fears of pneumonic plague. But President Trump is downplaying concerns about whether this could be linked to a bioweapons program. NPR's Michelle Kellerman has more.
3: President Trump says the Russians have given, quote, a little information about the situation in Irkutsk. He was asked whether this could have been the result of work on a bioweapon.
4: Well, we don't think so. We're going to find out soon enough, but we don't think so. And if you listen to them, it's under control.
3: Russia's public health agency says the lab worker died of pneumonia and that it was not related to her work at the Anti-Plague Research Institute in Irkutsk. Michelle Kellerman, NPR News, the State Department.
1: Hundreds of police departments around the country have real-time crime centers. NPR's Meg Anderson reports privacy experts are worried these centers are increasingly using AI.
5: Software like Axon Fusus is used in police command centers to pull in all kinds of data, from license plate readers to body-worn cameras to surveillance video. Police officers say the tool can help them monitor situations or find suspects almost instantaneously. But that is exactly what makes some privacy experts nervous, like Andrew Guthrie Ferguson, a law professor at George Washington University.
6: What happens if there is a government that wants to silence a particular group or even a particular person, and you just built the architecture of surveillance that makes that super easy?
5: Police told NPR they understand those concerns, but that the good outweighs the bad. Axon did not respond to multiple requests for comment. Meg Anderson, NPR News.
1: The Nobel Prize for Literature this year has just been awarded to Canadian author Anne Carson. This is NPR.
7: 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This is NPR.
8: This is St. Louis Public Radio News. I'm Abby Larico. Teachers in Cahokia have a contract. The union voted last night to ratify a contract after months of deliberation and negotiations with the Cahokia Unit School District. The union has been bargaining with the district over teacher salaries, benefits, and lesson plans. Its members had previously rejected two contract offers and had authorized a strike. The Cahokia Federation of Teachers said in a statement that though the membership voted overwhelmingly to accept this contract, members will continue to fight for transparency, financial accountability, and putting students first. Iceland Air is launching a new nonstop flight between Iceland and St. Louis-Lambert International Airport. Regional leaders and the airline gathered in St. Louis to make the announcement yesterday. The flight path will take passengers to Reykjavik 3 to 4 times a week starting this coming May. Tomas Ingesson is Chief Commercial Officer of Iceland Air.
9: St. Louis has long been known as the gateway to the West. Starting next May, it also becomes the gateway to Iceland and onward to Europe.
8: The flights will run from May to October on Mondays, Wednesdays, Fridays, and Sundays and offer connections to 35 other destinations in Europe. The new route marks the return of nonstop service between St. Louis and Iceland. Previously, flights were operated by WOW Airlines. That airline went out of business in 2019. Veteran St. Louis actor Michael Kearns has died. The 76-year-old was also a playwright, activist, and one of the first openly gay actors in Hollywood. St. Louis Public Radio's Chad Davis reports.
10: Kearns graduated from Normandy High School and attended DePaul University for theater. He appeared in numerous TV shows, including Cheers and Knots Landing. In 1991, he became the first actor to openly live with HIV, announcing his status on Entertainment Tonight. Kearns also wrote for theater, writing plays, including Intimacies. The play is focused on the lives of six people living with HIV in Los Angeles. In a 2024 interview with St. Louis on the Air, he talked about the need for better representation in writing and his inspirations like Tennessee Williams.
11: That's where I started learning about being who you are.
12: Mm-hmm.
11: And what else was there? There was literature. So if we lose that, you know, we can't lose that.
10: Kearns is survived by his daughter, screenwriter Catherine Kearns. I'm Chad Davis, St. Louis Public Radio.
8: The Blues play at home for the first time this season tonight. They'll host the San Jose Sharks. Sweater weather, the high today in St. Louis, around 85 degrees. This is St. Louis Public Radio News. I'm Abby Larico.
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14: And I'm Michelle Martin in Washington, D.C. Good morning. Overnight, Tropical Storm Isaias became a hurricane.
0: Forecasters say it will make landfall as early as tomorrow night near the Alabama Gulf Coast and Florida Panhandle. Communities are preparing for high winds and flooding.
14: We reach WBHM's environmental reporter, Laura Linehan, in Birmingham, Alabama. Good morning, Lauren.
15: Good morning.
14: So what are the preparations looking like?
15: Well, you know, they're used to hurricanes along the Gulf Coast, right? But it's been a pretty quiet hurricane season so far with El Nino in play. So areas from the Mississippi Gulf Coast all the way to the Florida Panhandle, especially along the coast, have been getting sandbags, boarding up windows, getting supplies from the grocery stores. The stores have been full with people stocking up on those hurricane supplies. They know that hurricane plan. And so for folks who are staying, who have not had evacuation orders, they are definitely making those preps right along the coast, but it's also the inland communities. I mean, here in Alabama, the National Weather Service in Birmingham is forecasting 2 to 4 inches of rain and some stronger winds inland. So you could see the potential for folks already. What they have been doing is securing their lawn furniture outside, but it's also October. So folks are having to secure their Halloween inflatables and decorations. But I also spoke with the Birmingham Humane Society, and they've been asking people to donate crates because they are trying to evacuate their shelters ahead of the storm coming in so they have room for animals to come up from the coastal shelters.
14: Seems like there's a little bit of uncertainty, though, about what the path might be. So what about events this weekend? What are people planning to do if they have big events planned?
15: Yeah, you know, down here in the Deep South, a big concern is going to be football. So we have already seen some high school football games being rescheduled to either earlier in the day on Friday or even tonight. And then we also have that potential for Saturday. There is a big SEC football game in Tuscaloosa, the Alabama versus Georgia matchup. And President Trump is actually scheduled to attend, but he said yesterday that he is playing everything by ear based on what happens with Isaias. So as of right now, kickoff is still set for Saturday night at 6:30 p.m. Central Time. And so what University of Alabama is doing is they're just continuing to monitor the storm. If it keeps that forward momentum, the worst impacts from the storm would be happening in the morning.
14: Okay. What about oil refineries along the coast and platforms in the Gulf?
15: Right. So we've seen some reports from the Marine Minerals Administration saying that as of Wednesday, non-essential personnel have been evacuated off 8 production platforms. And that's roughly 2% of the manned platforms in the Gulf. And roughly 19% of oil rigs have been evacuated. Now, this isn't anything unusual. Anytime you have a tropical system in the Gulf, especially during hurricane season, this is the procedure they will follow. But of course, there is a question going forward. Okay, as Isaias moves through the Gulf, could we see an impact on oil prices if the storm gets really bad?
14: And before we let you go, what are you hearing from state officials?
15: Well, we have been seeing several governors declare states of emergencies, and this is just basically so they can free up resources and stage equipment along the Gulf. So they're going to be coordinating with shelters and sending out warnings as needed to the communities. And what I've seen is just really encouraging folks to be ready and pay attention to that forecast. Even now, with us being less than 48 hours out from Isaias making landfall, there's still that potential for the forecast to change. And any little shift in the track or intensity can make a big difference on who will see impacts as we're less than 48 hours out from landfall.
14: That's Laura Linehan with WBHM in Birmingham. Lauren, thank you.
15: Thank you all.
0: Hurricane Isaias is not the first big storm to threaten the Gulf Coast and is unlikely to be the last. So we have called Carolyn Gruber. She's deputy director of the Environmental Security Program at the Stimson Center, which is focused on international peace, security, and governance, and she is focused on climate resilience. She used to be at the National Oceanic and Atmospheric Administration. Welcome to the program.
12: Thanks for having me.
0: Okay, so folks can change the date of the football game, but what are some of the longer-term changes the Gulf Coast has made to be ready for a storm like this?
12: I think that's exactly the right question to ask. We have a real realization that we can't treat these as isolated individual events that are happening far away and apart from us. When a storm hits a coastline, it's not just damaging the environment of that specific place. I think it's important to understand that this triggers a bigger set of interconnected impacts that affect everything from public health to energy grids, just as Lauren was mentioning, and economic stability. And so coastal resilience is a really important player in building out how to reduce that vulnerability.
0: Well, if we look at the Florida Panhandle, if we look at Alabama, are they in good shape for this?
12: Well, I think that's a good question. We are definitely seeing heavy investment in building resilience. I think it doesn't serve us to build back to what we would consider to be a vulnerable baseline, to basically put a piece of infrastructure back exactly the way that it was before the storm knocked it down or put it offline. And there are some excellent examples around the world and here in the U.S. in the southern on the southern coast to look to as we creatively engineer our way out of vulnerability.
0: I'm just thinking about some of the obvious things you can do. Your beach house can be on 10-foot stilts, to give an example. Your power grid can be a little bit stronger, that sort of thing. Can you go on with some other things that are being done?
12: Exactly. To follow on Lauren's reporting from the refinery space, in the utility space, there's some really great examples, especially in Texas and throughout the Gulf Coast, of doing things like moving power lines underground, elevating those substations, making them higher up off the ground, and deploying mobile microgrids that can make that real and measurable difference in building the long-term resilience.
0: You know, we have an interesting political situation in that one party embraces the reality of climate change and the other party, as a matter of policy, denies the reality of climate change. And some political figures are afraid even to talk about what they know to be the truth about climate change. But are people still moving forward in a bipartisan way to deal with the resilience question, to deal with the adaptation question of this?
12: Yes, I think so. I think as we look at the full picture of what climate risk looks like, we have to think about how social, environmental, economic risks all come together and how they cascade and compound to really understand where to put what I believe are already limited resources into building that resilience, especially in coastal communities. We do a lot of work with coastal communities around the world, and adaptation, moving forward, adapting forward is something that they're interested in, they're looking to do, and they're looking to be creative, which is really
0: important. Are they looking to do it regardless of the local politics, regardless of their partisan affiliations?
12: Well, I think it matters because a lot of the coastal cities are really the drivers of economies, especially, for example, in the Gulf Coast. These cities are driving the local economy, whether it's through tourism, hotels, whether it's through the refinery process. There's a lot of there's a lot to say about the blue economy and its role, and how to build it out in a way that reduces risk and increases our resilience.
0: One other thing to ask about briefly, I was just in Western North Carolina talking with people there, and that is where Hurricane Helene unexpectedly devastated people with massive amounts of wind and rain. 2 years later, people are still in something of a recovery phase. Mm-hmm. Are inland areas as prepared as they could be for the potential of that happening again sometime?
16: I'm Robin Young in the lovely new kids picture book, Goodbye,
12: Preparation
16: Coy.
12: Is key here.
16: A little voice
12: we have
16: about-
12: to, instead of panicking, we need to prepare and realize that this is something that is, it's going to happen again. And being able to be resilient, to adapt forward, to make a difference for the next time is important.
0: Carolyn Gruber of the Simpson Center, thanks so much.
12: Thanks very much.
14: A Minnesota teenager has been arrested on accusations that he was plotting a mass shooting at the Mall of America. Federal prosecutors say the teen targeted the shopping center because it is owned by Jewish people. NPR's Juliana Kim reports.
17: 18-year-old Shekdoon Abdullahi Muhammad was arrested on Tuesday in Minnesota after federal authorities say the teenager tried to buy an assault rifle and 200 rounds of ammunition from an undercover agent in order to carry out an act of terrorism. FBI agent Christopher Dodson spoke about the arrest at a press conference yesterday.
18: Muhammad pledged his allegiance to ISIS leaders and claimed to have joined ISIS over a year ago. Muhammad allegedly sought martyrdom in carrying out his plans to murder innocent civilians.
17: Court documents say authorities began investigating Muhammad in December 2024. In messages with an undercover informant, the teenager allegedly said he was motivated by the mass shootings that occurred at the Pulse nightclub in Orlando and Bondi Beach in Australia. In July, he started planning his attack on the country's largest shopping center, the Mall of America in Bloomington, Minnesota, according to court documents. Investigators allege that Muhammad not only wanted to hurt others, he wanted to deter people from visiting the mall ever again. They also say he chose a date near the end of this month to target Asians at a Hmong Arts event hosted at the mall. FBI agent Dodson said,
18: 100% committed. Those are the words Muhammad allegedly uttered when he described his planned jihad journey.
17: Federal authorities declined to say at the press conference how Muhammad was first put on their radar. Muhammad is a U.S.-born citizen, and his parents are from Somalia. U.S. Attorney Daniel Rosen said FBI agents approached Muhammad's parents last year after the teenager sent concerning messages about wanting to commit an act of violence.
19: The FBI attempted to speak with his parents, having seen that this young man was becoming radicalized, and those attempts were rebuffed by the parents.
17: It was not immediately clear on Wednesday if Muhammad had legal representation. Juliana Kim, NPR News.

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1: Steve Inskeep will be speaking with director Alex Gibney about Musk, his new documentary on Tesla and SpaceX CEO Elon Musk, who has threatened to sue Gibney in response to the film. 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I'm Mike Schrand. Good morning and welcome to Thursday, October 8th. 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Join us. In weather today in St. Louis, sunny skies, a high around 85 and a low near 60. Sunny tomorrow with a high near 90 and a low in the low 60s. It's 56 currently in St. Louis, 62 in Rolla, 53 in Quincy.
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0: This is Morning Edition from NPR News. I'm Michelle Martin.
5: And I'm Steve Inskeep. A new documentary takes a critical look at a breathtakingly wealthy man. Elon Musk has threatened a lawsuit over the film Musk, which is the kind of conflict that tends to drive publicity. The documentary features interviews with people who were close to Musk, including his first wife, and also Ashley St. Clair, one of the partners who has had children with him.
6: If you were to ask someone on the right what they think of Elon, he's a free speech god, and someone on the left, he's just someone who sends hateful tweets and he's lost his mind. Both are very comforting. But both are completely insufficient to the immense amount of power and influence he has.
5: Filmmaker Alex Gibney says Musk's power is what drove him to produce the documentary. Did you admire Elon Musk before you began this project?
7: I was interested in him. And at home, I was proud to say I owned a Tesla Powerwall. I had Tesla solar panels on my roof. He had taken on the big three, electric cars, something I really believed in. But I saw also the way he kept getting richer and richer, richer, and it sort of accreted all of this economic power. And that made me interested enough to want to dig in.
5: Gibney reconstructs Musk's career at SpaceX and Tesla using archival video and records from lawsuits. The resulting film is the length of a Springsteen concert, 3 hours and 45 minutes.
7: At the heart of it were two companies who had achieved great things technologically, but their stock price was way out of proportion to their actual economic value. And that got me thinking about how he got to where he got.
5: You describe a pattern in Elon Musk's career.
7: Yeah.
5: And if I can summarize,
7: sure.
5: Companies like SpaceX and Tesla do truly incredible things,
7: yes,
5: genuinely incredible, which he then sells as even more incredible than they actually are.
7: Not only that, but he sells as the unique product of his own brain. In other words, there's nobody else at Tesla or there's nobody else at SpaceX. There's only Elon Musk because he is the Leonardo da Vinci for our age. And you could say, okay, most CEOs are credit grabbers, and that is true to some extent. But he also used it as a ploy to get more and more money from the stock market, which he desperately needed because, you know, for a long time, Tesla didn't make a profit. There was only one place he could go. Well, actually, it turned out there were two. One place was the stock market. The other place was the government.
5: Okay.
7: And he learned how to hose them both.
5: SpaceX performed a vital service, ferrying equipment into space, developing rockets that could be reused cheaply. But the film says Musk cast the company as an even grander venture, forever about to colonize Mars. Tesla made popular electric cars, but the film says Musk oversold them as self-driving. According to the film, they weren't made with enough sensors for that, which is why some have crashed.
7: And as a result, some 67 people are dead. And that's a level of overpromising that leans into fraud. And the government was investigating that.
5: You just put that in the past tense.
7: Right. I think one of the big successes that Musk had when he engineered the election of Donald Trump was to make all the investigations into his companies go away.
5: Musk's lawyer has threatened to sue over this movie.
7: Yeah.
5: And the specific complaint that he raises has to do with your description of the 2024 election.
7: Right.
5: What do you say Musk claimed about that election as it was happening?
7: The film just quotes Elon Musk's texts to his lover, Ashley St. Clair, saying when he knew much earlier than everybody else did with some certainty that Trump was going to win, he said, "I found an anomaly in the matrix. I have 10,000 lasers in space." Obviously referring to Starlink, mm-hmm. You know,
5: his satellite system.
7: His satellite
5: communications.
7: System. We don't claim that he changed votes in the 2024 election. All we do is to show that he was bragging to his lover that he had special access to understanding the outcome of the election in a way that other people didn't. Was he lying to her? Was he just bragging? Or was he telling us something that we shouldn't know? I don't know. That's for the viewer to decide.
5: That raises another interesting question. You did not interview Elon Musk for
7: Correct.
5: This documentary. And yet you sort of interviewed.
7: Yet he is interviewed.
5: Why don't you explain what you did and why
7: it's
5: you did
7: it's called a simulated interview. And famously in the film, Elon Musk brushed me off on Twitter and basically said he wasn't going to. He called me a douche is what he did. I responded, douche. And that was sort of the end of our exchange on Twitter, and mm-hmm. It was clear that he wasn't going to sit. So, but I really badly wanted to get his point of view and perspective in the film.
5: Mm-hmm.
7: So what to do? Well, we established a massive database of everything that he had ever said, either in audio or video, outtakes, whatever. And we used that actual material as we were doing our cut. But I became fascinated with the idea that he was fascinated by the notion that we're living in a simulation. So I thought, wouldn't it be interesting to construct an interview with a simulated Elon in which he actually spoke his actual words, but he was a kind of designed facsimile of who the real Elon was?
5: I guess we need to explain for normal human beings. There are some tech people who play around with the idea that this is just a big video game, that the world is not really happening.
7: That's right.
5: That we are just characters.
7: That's right. We're NPCs, non-player characters. And Elon, I think, thinks he's player one. He's the player in some ways. It's never exactly clear what he thinks, but he does really believe that we're living in what's called an ancestor simulation, where some future AI or alien life form has exfiltrated all of the data from planet Earth, is now playing us as a video game.
5: Did you lose any sleep over the idea that you were creating an interview with Elon
7: I didn't
5: Musk.
7: Because I felt it was journalistically sound in the sense that we were using his actual recordings of actual words and using them in a way which was warranted not only by what he said, but the context within which we were placing them.
5: You narrate this film.
7: Yeah.
5: I felt as a viewer in the early parts of the film, you sound curious.
7: Mm-hmm.
5: In the later parts of the film, you sound angry.
7: I think that's fair. And I think that change in tone resembled the change in point of view that I obtained over the course of doing the film over those 4 years. I became increasingly resentful and angry.
5: Alex Gibney, thanks for coming by.
7: Thank you, Steve.
5: Gibney's film, Musk, is in theaters Friday and is due to stream on HBO in a few months. We have reached out to Elon Musk's attorney for comment. We haven't heard back. This is NPR News.
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8: China is very aggressive in what they do. 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The Russians have always been aggressive. 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
9: Live from NPR News in Washington, I'm Dave Mattingly. Communities along the Gulf Coast of Mississippi, Alabama, and Florida are bracing for Hurricane Isaias. The storm is expected to gain strength in the Gulf before it makes landfall late tomorrow or early Saturday as a strong hurricane. Right now, Isaias is a Category 1 storm with top sustained winds of 80 miles per hour. Evacuations are underway, both mandatory and voluntary. The governors of Florida and Alabama have declared emergencies in dozens of counties. Widespread flooding and power outages are expected. A judge in Tennessee is ordering the state to preserve evidence related to last week's failed execution of death row inmate Krista Pike. Catherine Sweeney with member station WPLN has more from Nashville.
10: The judge did order the state to preserve a long list of evidence, like the syringes and IV tubes and empty vials of medicine, as well as correspondence between the prison and the governor and the attorney general's office. Also, anything about concerns about a failed execution leading up to September 30th.
9: Pike survived two lethal doses and was hospitalized at Vanderbilt University Medical Center. Her attorneys say she regained consciousness this week and has severe swelling in her hands and arms. They're asking Tennessee's governor to grant clemency to Pike, who was convicted of a 1995 murder. This is NPR News from Washington.
2: This is St. Louis Public Radio News. I'm Abby Larico. Students and alumni of Lincoln University say Missouri has illegally underfunded the historically black university. A new lawsuit states that Missouri has violated federal law for years. Specifically, the plaintiffs point out that the state failed to match every federal dollar received with a state dollar, a requirement under a program called the Morrill Act. Don Calloway is one of the attorneys seeking hundreds of millions of dollars for Lincoln University. He says Missouri is one of numerous states that have not funded historically black colleges and universities.
11: We hope that the state will look at the four corners of the petition, understand that there is no real argument on the merits, and begin negotiating with us a proper settlement.
2: Spokespeople for Governor Mike Kehoe and Lincoln University declined to comment. Groups representing farmers and solar installers are suing the U.S. Department of Agriculture after significant rule changes to the Rural Energy for America program. They say new eligibility requirements illegally cut solar projects from the program and that the agency left people on the hook for tens of thousands of dollars by applying those changes retroactively. Chad Hughes is an attorney with the Environmental Law and Policy Center, which is representing several groups in the lawsuit. He says many of the applicants received the go-ahead from the USDA and started adding solar to their operations, but now they're being denied funding to offset the costs.
12: This program's been running successfully for 20 years. USDA said, here are the rules, here's the process. People followed those rules.
2: Hughes said the USDA must honor the promises made to farmers and rural business owners. The Democratic nominee for Missouri's 2nd District says his opponent, Republican Congresswoman Ann Wagner, made a grave mistake in supporting the Iran war. St. Louis Public Radio's Jason Rosenbaum reports on how Fred Wellman says he would take a different approach on foreign policy.
13: Wagner has supported Donald Trump's decision to attack Iran, contending it was needed because America could, quote, no longer allow this regime to wreak havoc at will. But Wellman says just because a country has an adversarial government does not mean that the United States should go to war to settle all disagreements.
14: Wellman was a guest on Politically Speaking. You can hear that conversation at stlpr.org.
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0: And I'm Michelle Martin in Washington, D.C. Good morning. The job of catching foreign spies trying to steal U.S. secrets primarily falls to the FBI. NPR's Ryan Lucas has exclusive reporting that under the Trump administration, the FBI teams that do this work have been hit with major staffing cuts. And Ryan is with us now in our studios in Washington, D.C. Good to see you.
15: Good morning.
0: So what'd you find out?
15: Well, my story looks at the FBI's counterintelligence squads because it's their job to track and hunt down foreign spies here in the U.S. trying to steal government secrets, but also economic secrets. So things like cutting edge research and technology. And what my reporting found is that those FBI counterintelligence squads have been hit by pretty steep staffing shortages across the country. That's according to five people familiar with the matter. They all spoke to me on condition of anonymity out of fear of retribution. I was told that in some field offices, these squads have only half of their counterintelligence positions filled. So this is a significant drop in manpower doing this critical work.
0: Did the people you spoke with have any insight into why the FBI is cutting staffing on these squads?
15: So it's interesting. Sources told me this isn't the result of a specific directive from FBI Director Kash Patel to cut back on counterintelligence work. Instead, it's a result of Patel making violent crime and immigration enforcement priorities for the FBI. Those, of course, are also top issues for President Trump. So FBI field offices have been pulling agents and analysts from counterintelligence and putting them on violent crime and immigration enforcement instead. But there's also another factor at play here, and that's the turmoil at the Bureau under Patel's leadership. The FBI has lost more than 1,500 special agents under this administration. Those agents are leaving. They're taking their experience, their institutional knowledge with them. In some instances, this administration has also fired veteran FBI folks. And those sorts of firings, these departures, are particularly problematic in counterintelligence work because I'm told there's a huge learning curve doing this sort of work.
0: And what has the FBI said in response to your reporting?
15: Well, a spokesperson said the Bureau has a robust counterintelligence operation and said anonymous critics are, quote, disconnected from reality.
0: You know, you can imagine that a lot of countries would be interested in U.S. secrets. So what are the main concerns here? Who are the main concerns here?
15: Yeah, I spoke with Emily Harding about this. She's a former CIA analyst and deputy staff director of the Senate Intelligence Committee under Republican leadership. She said there are a lot of adversaries that are very interested in operating in the U.S.
8: China is very aggressive in what they do. The Iranians pose a real threat. The Russians have always been aggressive. They always will be aggressive. There is a host of counterintelligence threats.
15: There is, of course, the U.S. war right now with Iran, but broadly speaking, China looms largest here. For years, U.S. officials have been saying that China is relentlessly stealing American information and technology. And a few years ago, in fact, the FBI said it had more than 2,000 open economic espionage cases tied to China alone. So that gives you a bit of a sense of the scale of the issue here.
0: And so how would we be able to tell if the FBI is falling short in this critical role?
15: Yeah, it's a good question. And it's important to say that the FBI is still doing counterintelligence work, but it is hard to know when something slips through the cracks. This isn't like counterterrorism, where if a terrorist plot isn't stopped, something horrible happens. We all know about it. In counterintelligence, the threats are silent. And that means that it's very hard to know when someone is making off with U.S. secrets. And if that's not stopped, that theft just goes on and on and on.
0: That is NPR's Ryan Lucas. You can read more of his reporting at npr.org. Ryan, thank you.
15: Thank you.
5: Some other news now. Protesters are blocking the entrances of more than 200 high schools in France again today. Hundreds of thousands of high school students have been demonstrating. The prime minister said last night that France will do more to replace absent teachers and renovate facilities that are falling apart. NPR's Eleanor Beardsley is covering this from Paris. Hi, Eleanor.
16: Hi, Steve.
5: How's the Prime Minister trying to resolve this?
16: Well, he spoke to the nation last night, and Prime Minister Sebastien Lecornu was specific and broad. He started with the high schoolers and said the students would be heard. He condemned the violence and said the police were never given orders to affront the students. You know, there's been a lot of anger among students over what they say are aggressive police tactics on young protesters. Lecornu proposed a one-month time of reflection for students, teachers, and lawmakers to come up with answers that he said would be part of a bill debated by Parliament in November. But he spent the second part of the speech explaining the difficulties France faces, the world context, skyrocketing energy costs, and wars. He explained that there are budget constraints because each time the government addresses a crisis like COVID, it borrows money. And he said France is paying higher interest on that debt now.
5: Okay, so the Prime Minister says, let's take a month off. Let's calm down. Let's see if we can legislate about this. What do students say in response?
16: Oh, well, they're not satisfied. And they say the government is just playing for time, hoping that these demonstrations will peter out. But for the moment, the movement has widened to include college students. Yesterday, I was out in Paris where students from an elite university, Sciences Po, had joined in. And they had completely blocked a main boulevard in central Paris. They were behind a barricade of plastic dumpster dumpsters chanting anti-police slogans at a line of riot police on the other side. There was tear gas being fired. It was tense. So let's listen to what a couple students had to say. Here is 18-year-old Shelbon Kobeva.
17: I'm absolutely outraged by what's going on with the educational system. It's not just like a little manifestation, it's a revolt. We are revolting. We are not accepting.
16: So she says this protest movement will intensify, and she's hoping firefighters, farmers, and others will join. These college protesters said they're privileged, and that's why they have to lend their voices to help, you know, young high schoolers in poorer neighborhoods who they say have been forgotten by the French state. These protests are also about equality. And 19-year-old Clara Houssin told me that the French education system is supposed to be a meritocracy, and it's not. And she said it's not equal either. Here she is.
18: There's rats in the schools. There's holes in the windows. It's not suitable conditions to study. They don't have a French teacher for 6 months. And then they're asked to pass an exam, and that exam is supposed to be fair, but it's not fair if you haven't had a teacher for 6 months.
16: So, you know, in his speech last night, Lecornu said there would be more teachers found, and he also said, quote, a top priority is to improve the material conditions of the buildings, especially in the face of climate change, because, Steve, there's no air conditioning in French schools either.
5: Wow. How does all of this fit into the politics of France?
16: Well, for the far left, these protests fit perfectly into their platform of social injustice. Far-right leader Marine Le Pen, who polls show is in the lead to win next spring's presidential race, has said order must be restored. But she also knows she can't totally alienate this youth. But these young people regularly chant about how much they hate her party.
5: What happens next?
16: Well, protesting is such a fundamental right in France, and so protesters sometimes get the feeling that their demands must be answered immediately, and we're seeing some of that. But, Stephen, 1 week, the All Saints Day vacation begins. It's 2 weeks long, and that will likely end these protests for now, at least.
5: NPR's Eleanor Beardsley's in Paris. Eleanor, thanks so much.
16: You're welcome.
1: The Swedish Academy announces the winner of the Nobel Prize in Literature today. And the literary world is speculating about which writers could become the next Nobel laureate. That story is next as Morning Edition continues at 6:43 on St. Louis Public Radio. I'm Mike Schrand. Good morning and welcome to Thursday, October 8th, where our forecast for St. Louis calls for sunny skies, a high around 85 and a low near 60, sunny tomorrow with a high near 90, and a low in the low 60s, mostly sunny Saturday with a high near 85. It is 56 now in St. Louis, 62 in Rolla, and 53 in Quincy. 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
1: It's Morning Edition from NPR News. I'm Steve Inskeep.
2: And I'm Michelle Martin. Good morning. The winner of this year's Nobel Prize in Literature is Anne Carson. Carson is a poet from Canada. To tell us more is NPR's books correspondent Andrew Limbong. Andrew, good morning.
3: Hey, Michelle.
2: So we're calling her a poet, but she's so much more than
3: yeah,
2: that.
3: Yeah, I'm selling her short a little bit there. Yeah. She's a pretty prolific writer, right? Like, I do associate her most with poetry, but she also writes, like, criticism and essays. She's got a long and storied career in academia. And her work kind of blurs the line between all of those forms. At the announcement this morning, Anders Olsson from the Swedish Academy noted this combination in her work.
4: Almost all her literary production has centered upon the intersection between the philologist's obsession with words and the poet's desire for new meaning.
3: I think if I pulled a random person off the street and asked them, like, name me an Anne Carson book, I would guess, like, the one I would get most is The Autobiography of Red. That's a novel in verse. That's a reimagining of the ancient Greek poem from Geronius. And, you know, she was a professor of the classics, and that was just, like, something she mined a lot in her work throughout her career.
2: Was hers one of the names that had been kind of floated in advance of the announcement?
3: Yeah, and all, like, the betting markets and stuff that we look at, because that's sort of all the data that we have. Her name gets tossed around every year, and for good reason. This is just one award of many. She's got a MacArthur Genius Grant, a Guggenheim Fellowship, a T.S. Eliot Prize, and a bunch of other sort of awards for poetry that people like won't have off the top of their heads. You know, like I said, she's pretty prolific, and she's got a, let's call it like a workman's like approach to poetry, right? Just sort of like cutting up language and getting into the guts and putting it back together to make something beautiful. In 2016, she talked about poetry and called it a task.
5: And a task has a beginning and an end, and then a thing made. Poetry, poiesis means a thing made. And making is always a slightly hopeful thing, because once you've made a something, the world will be different.
2: So, Andrew, does Carson's win tell us anything about where the Swedish Academy's tastes are leaning these days?
3: Yeah, I mean, it's that's the question we get every year, right? And it's kind of hard to tell every year who they're going to pick. You know, there's all these questions about, like, oh, are they going to, like, branch out geographically or something like that? This year sort of continues this trend of them picking a male writer, a female writer, a male writer, a female writer. That goes back, I think, by my count, back to 2017. But going back to, like, the demographics question, you know, they're mostly from Western Europe or from America. It's been a minute since someone from Latin America or South Asia has won. I think there's been a lot of people gunning for, like, the Mexican writer Cristina Rivera Garza or the writer Amitav Ghosh, who was born in India. But, you know, like they say, there's always next year. I think the Nobels have this reputation for picking kind of, like, obscure-ish writers, right? They're not picking commercial writers. They're picking people who are on small presses, and that kind of this win kind of continues the trend. Like I said, it's not like, I don't know, like the Bob Dylan win from 2016. It's not like that kind of an earth-shattering news.
2: So well-respected in the field.
3: Yeah, exactly.
2: But not necessarily well-known to the kind of commercial market, particularly in the United States.
3: Yeah, exactly.
2: But still, okay. Yeah. That is NPR's Andrew Limbong. Andrew, thank you.
3: Thanks, Michelle.
1: The midterms are nigh, and both parties are spending heavily in roughly 60 House districts where Trump won by an average of 9 points in 2024. That spending could be key to deciding control of the chamber, an NPR analysis finds. We'll get into the details in about 15 minutes. 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
7: The administration seems to have cleverly eliding that intention. It's just infuriating.
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8: And I'm Steve Inskeep. Student groups at Cornell University are calling for change in response to what they say was the mishandling of an alleged 2024 sexual assault. On Wednesday, they staged a sit-in and what they called an economic blackout. Reporter Aurora Berry of our member station WSKG is in Ithaca.
9: Students occupied a dining hall on campus for 7 hours in solidarity with the woman referred to as Jane Doe, who reported that she was raped for 7 hours by 7 male students. They also told students to stop spending money on campus for the day. Kennedy Young is co-president of Black Students United at Cornell, one of the organizations leading the sit-in.
10: When I think about this day, like I think about people who are united with me and in community with me on this issue, and I think that's a beautiful thing.
9: She says students held teach-ins, sharing knowledge about domestic violence and Cornell's history of student protests going back to the 1960s. This is the second major protest on Cornell's campus this week. On Monday, hundreds of students marched across campus during a Justice for Survivors rally. A coalition of campus groups leading the actions at Cornell released a list of demands for the university's administration. They include mandatory sexual assault prevention training for students and trauma-informed training for the university police. The students also want to see minimum sanctions for sexual assault, among other changes. Young says the sit-in provided students with community during a difficult time.
10: It's just been amazing to be able to look amongst other students and know that even if I know that I'm not being protected by this institution, I'm being protected by students, and I'm being protected by a community that cares for me.
9: But Young says the sit-in was intended to pressure the university to protect its students. Jack Huber is a sophomore at the university. He's also part of Students for a Democratic Cornell, another group involved in the protests. He says Cornell's mishandling of the case is part of a pattern.
11: It is the product of a culture that the administration has enabled, and it is far from the only time that Cornell's justice system has failed its students and even been weaponized against students.
9: He says that Cornell's disciplinary process favors outcomes that look good for the university. His organization wants to see a return to an independent judicial system. Cornell's Media Relations Office did not respond to requests for comment in time for this report. For NPR News, I'm Aurora Berry in Ithaca.
2: October is Breast Cancer Awareness Month, which comes with reminders for annual mammograms. You might have heard one of these. One state is now requiring radiologists to tell patients whether their screenings for breast cancer reveal a warning sign for heart disease. That warning sign is called arterial calcification. Dr. Lisa Mullen is here to help explain that. She is an associate professor of radiology at Johns Hopkins University who helped revise the draft of the new legal requirement that's now in effect in Maryland. Dr. Mullen, good morning. Thanks for joining us.
12: Oh, thank you for having me.
2: So what is breast arterial calcification, and what can it tell you about someone's health?
12: So breast arterial calcifications are basically calcifications, so that sort of white mineral deposited in the wall of arteries in the breast, or, you know, we're seeing it in the breast. And since calcifications appear white on a mammogram, they are visible to radiologists, and they can be distinguished from other types of calcifications that occur commonly in the breast tissue. And it's important to know that arterial calcifications are not related to breast cancer or breast cancer risk. So they're not a marker of breast cancer, but they are potentially a marker of other cardiovascular disease.
2: Okay, so it's a side benefit of getting that mammogram, right? The initial, the point of the mammogram is the breast cancer, but then you get this other benefit for some sort of indication. But what should clinicians and patients do if this calcification is detected?
12: So, you know, what we're, well, just to backtrack a little bit, the new law in Maryland is requiring radiologists to report breast arterial calcifications if they're present on a mammogram. So this really only applies to mammograms.

0: about her cardiovascular risk. So that would be the first step, just talking to the patient's provider, you know, so the woman talks to her provider about her cardiovascular risk. And maybe together they can discuss whether a more formal risk assessment needs to be performed for that patient. And that could be very individual, depending on the patient and her own risks.
1: Well, to that end, you know, two other breast radiologists at Johns Hopkins opposed this law in part because they said there's not a standard step for how to follow up. And they said that that just creates more anxiety for patients. So what's your take on this? Why do you think this is still, you know, a positive step to require this notification?
0: Well, I think one of the challenges that's faced with this is that radiologists were reporting it, but it was kind of optional. So there's no national guideline about reporting this and no agreement about whether it should be reported or how it should be reported or what should be done if calcifications are found. And I think the legislation in Maryland, which is mandating reporting, and it really is a binary reporting. So basically, you know, yes or no, present or not present. So we're not really looking at the grade, the amount of calcification, or the number of arteries that are calcified. So it's not really quantified, but it's more just yes or no, you have it or you don't. And I think the opposition comes from all of these uncertainties that we're not really sure what the best evaluation would be if this is detected, you know, or what it ultimately means for the patient.
1: But we need to end it there. I'm sorry. But so I think the point is that then this is something you should then follow up and talk to your doctor about. Okay?
0: Yes, correct.
1: That is Dr. Lisa Mullen at Johns Hopkins University. Thank you so much.
0: Thank you, Michelle.
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3: 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Our Morning Edition continues at 7 o'clock. Support also comes from Magnificent Missouri, celebrating fall in the Ted and Pat Jones Welcome Center at the Treelore Mercantile on Sunday, October 18th. 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
0: Live from NPR News in Washington, I'm Corva Coleman. The National Hurricane says a tropical system in the Gulf of Mexico has now turned into Hurricane Isaias. Top winds are now at 80 miles per hour. It could make landfall tomorrow night on the Alabama Gulf Coast. Lauren Linehan is with the Environmental Station Report, WBHM.
5: It's been a pretty quiet hurricane season so far with El Nino in play. So areas from the Mississippi Gulf Coast all the way

0: to the Florida Panhandle, especially along the coast, have been stocking up on those hurricane supplies. They know that hurricane plan. And so for folks who are staying, who have not had evacuation orders, they are definitely making those preps right along the coast. But it's also the inland communities.
1: Lauren Linehan reporting. Florida and Alabama have declared states of emergency. A weakened storm system could race north toward Tennessee and western Kentucky after making landfall. President Trump says he is turning part of a private golf club that he owns in Florida into a presidential-style retreat like Camp David. Trump cited security as one of the reasons. NPR's Emily Fang reports it's similar to his justification for major architectural changes in Washington, D.C.
2: Representatives from the West Palm Beach Golf Club have already submitted plans for the proposed retreat. Future presidents, according to these plans, would be given complimentary membership. Trump says the golf club would be safer.
3: You don't have high buildings looming over it. There's no high building looming over it, which is no good either. And they can get maximum safety. It's a great idea.
2: He's also touted safety as one of the primary reasons for building the East Wing Ballroom at the White House and building a massive new triumphal arch in Washington. Emily Fang, NPR News, the White House.
1: Houthi rebel forces in Yemen have claimed responsibility for missile attacks on two Saudi airports this week. Saudi Arabian authorities say three people have been killed and more than 30 others wounded in those attacks. NPR's Aya Batraoui has more.
4: Saudi Arabia says a Sudanese national was killed and eight people wounded, some critically, in an attack on the capital Riyadh's international airport. Another attack on an airport in Ebha in the south killed two women, one from Morocco, the other from Algeria, and wounded 28 others. Saudi Arabia provided no further details on the attacks, but said they occurred Tuesday and Wednesday. The Houthis in Yemen, who are backed by Iran, say they struck the airports with ballistic missiles. They also warned international airlines of the, quote, consequences of continuing to operate flights within Saudi airspace, calling it a theater for military operations. The attacks come as Saudi Arabia's Air Force and the allied Yemeni government forces try to recapture Yemeni territory along a Red Sea shipping route seized by the Houthis last month. Aya Batraoui, NPR News, Dubai.
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5: 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John Ludwig Taylor solves murder cases like a game of chess in this BritBox original mystery. 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
6: This is St. Louis Public Radio News. I'm Abby Lorico. Another international flight route is landing at St. Louis Lambert International Airport next year. Yesterday's announcement of the addition of flights to Iceland starting in the spring adds to a growing list of nonstop paths abroad. STLPR's Kayvon Mansouri has details.
7: Regional officials alongside leaders from Iceland Air call the new flight path another major economic win for the region. The flights will run from May to October 3 to 4 times a week and offer connections to 35 other destinations in Europe. Explore St. Louis CEO Brad Dean says the new path using Boeing 737 MAX 8s will further improve tourism for the region.
8: When you add additional capacity to Lambert International Airport, residents and businesses here take advantage of it, and visitors globally are truly ready to take advantage of it.
7: Dean added that in the past year, check-ins at St. Louis City and County hotels have increased by 12%, bucking a national trend. I'm Kayvon Mansouri, St. Louis Public Radio.
6: A new study finds renewable energy projects bring economic benefits for rural areas. Harvest Public Media contributor Jana Rose Schleiss reports.
9: The University of Missouri study found large-scale solar projects in rural counties brought a 10 to 20% bump in jobs and wages in certain sectors, while wind energy projects boosted local economies by 7%. Study author Adrian Oler says local leaders should look to communities that have successful large renewable energy projects and emulate their policies.
10: For a county or a community to have positive effects, they would need to have similar mechanisms in place, similar policies and regulations in place.
9: The number of counties with renewable energy ordinances has risen in the last 2 years in the Midwest. For Harvest Public Media, I'm Jana Rose Schleiss.
6: Michael Kearns has died. The veteran actor, playwright, and activist from St. Louis as well as one of the first openly gay actors in Hollywood, was 76 years old. Kearns appeared in numerous TV shows, including Cheers, Beverly Hills 90210, and Knott's Landing. He made history in 1991 after announcing he was HIV positive on Entertainment Tonight. Kearns was also a screenwriter. Longtime friend and collaborator Brian Clark says Kearns will be remembered as a bright light filled with life.
11: He was like so insightful about people's human condition. He woke my eyes up to see what was in front of me that I didn't see that he did.
6: Kearns is survived by his daughter, screenwriter Catherine Kearns. Funeral arrangements have yet to be announced. More coverage of these and other local and regional stories at stlpr.org. This is St. Louis Public Radio News.
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14: And I'm Michelle Martin in Washington, D.C. Good morning. There are 435 seats in the U.S. House. Only a small number of them ever end up being competitive. This year, though, both parties are trying to expand the map.
13: Here's how an aggressive redistricting push changed the boundary lines for about 10% of Americans since the last election. An unpopular Republican agenda in Washington has shifted perceptions of which lawmakers may be vulnerable. Also, parties and donors are spending hundreds of millions of dollars.
14: NPR political correspondent Stephen Fowler has been crunching the numbers, and he's with us now to talk about the state of play for the House. Good morning, Stephen.
15: Good morning.
14: So the Koch Political Report lists 43 House races, that's 1 in 10, as competitive. What types of districts are we talking about?
15: You've got places that were super close in 2024 that you would reasonably expect to be close again, like the handful of districts that, say, voted for Trump and a Democratic House rep, or vice versa. There's districts like Iowa's 1st Congressional District, where the Republican won by about 800 votes in 2024, and California's 13th District decided by fewer than 200 votes. Michelle, all of that happened in a very different political environment than now, where you've got an unpopular president, the midterm backlash, rising prices, a ton of anti-incumbency vibes from voters. So that's why you're seeing a whole lot more places on the board.
14: So we mentioned redistricting, where the parties, starting with the Republicans, gerrymandered boundary lines to make it easier for them to win. And then, of course, the Democrats responded. Did that take races off the board?
15: You might think so, but the level of unpopularity we're talking about, especially among Latino voters that backed Trump in 2024, it runs the risk of some of these new Republican drawn lines ending up still electing Democrats, what's known as a dummy-mander. Strategists in both parties I've talked to say to watch Texas and Florida in particular for that one.
14: What else are Democrats and Republicans saying about the scope and scale of what they think is competitive?
15: Both parties have their target list of incumbents they want to defend and seats that they want to pick up. Between the Democratic Congressional Campaign Committee and the National Republican Congressional Committee, there are 93 districts I counted on their target lists. Unsurprisingly, most of them on the Democratic side. About half of them are these red to blue districts that they flag that they hope to flip. Republicans have their own MAGA majority of nominees in open races or challenging vulnerable Democratic incumbents. Notable, though, on average, Trump won this batch of districts by about 8% in 2024, which just highlights how deep into conservative areas these competitive races have moved.
14: But how much of those lists is actually about winning the district just versus, you know, fundraising and branding?
15: You know that saying, money talks? Well, some of these districts on the list have seen basically no money and no ads from either party. But you've got places like Kentucky's 6th District and Arkansas's 2nd District, where Trump won by 15%, that are seeing 6- and 7-figure sums from Republicans trying to defend things. According to Ballotpedia tracking, these target lists usually only win about 1 in 3 times, but also there's so much money involved. Ad Impact data says there's still $500 million in ads coming between now and Election Day, just in the House. So for both sides, it's like throwing a 50-pound Costco-sized box of spaghetti at the wall and seeing what sticks.
14: That's some image there. That is NPR's Stephen Fowler. Stephen, thank you.
15: Thank you.
13: We just heard about 43 House races that are competitive, according to the Cook Political Report. And we've now called Jessica Taylor, who tracks polling and campaign spending for the Cook Political Report. Jessica, good morning.
16: Good morning, Steve.
13: I feel that 43 competitive House districts doesn't, it's not really that many compared with some past big elections. This is still kind of a narrow playing field. Am I right?
16: It is. It's a bigger playing field than we had at the beginning of the cycle. But in 2010, Republicans picked up 63 House seats. In 2018, the last Trump midterm, it was 40. So we're not expecting that big of a shift. But certainly the map has moved in favor of Democrats. And, you know, we're constantly reevaluating these races, especially as we're just 20 days from the election. So the map could be shifting further as well.
13: Yeah, I think a year ago or even 6 months ago, people anticipated that maybe Democrats would narrowly win the House. Now they have a chance at least for a substantial win. And I think people anticipated that it was very hard to imagine Democrats winning the Senate. But I think you can imagine that now.
16: I mean, the Senate is a true toss-up, but it's moving in Democrats' direction. And certainly Democrats are the heavy favorites to win the House. Our current projections have them with between a 5 to 15 seat majority, but that's trending on the upper end of that range.
13: Let's talk about the Senate then. Is it really possible that Democrats could win in places like Texas, Iowa, and Kansas?
16: You know, those states are states that Trump carried by 13 and 14 points. But when we look back at 2006, which a lot of sources I talk to say this feels like, you have an unpopular war in the Middle East, you have an unpopular president, you have rising prices. It's almost a perfect storm, a confluence of events. And the average seat that a Democrat outperformed the previous presidential baseline by was 13.6 points. So it's within the range. However, 20 years later, we're certainly more polarized. So the fear that Democrats have and the hope that Republicans have is that people put back on their partisan jerseys in these final days. They retreat back to their camps. But the worry that Republicans have, though, is that enthusiasm among their base voters are so low, while we see higher Democratic enthusiasm, that's further tilting the playing field toward Democrats.
13: Yeah, I think you definitely have evidence of more dispirited, if that's the word, Trump voters or more conservative voters. But let's see if those conservative voters feel that they have any choice. When you focus on some of the more conservative states like Kansas, how have Democrats done in restoring their brand or appearing credible to people who are not automatic Democrats?
16: Well, Kansas is probably the most interesting race to me right now. We just shifted that race, which is a Trump plus 16 state, into the toss-up category.
13: Wow.
16: You have Roger Marshall, the incumbent there, a little slow to wake up to the challenges. He's been hit hard by a New York Times story. He's an OBGYN of suing patients for unpaid debts. I think in this economy, people are feeling so strapped. And I think that's a story that's really resonating and has hit him hard. Plus, you have an unusually strong Democrat in Reverend Adam Hamilton. He's a pastor of the largest Methodist church in the country. He comes across as a moderate. He has, I think, a compelling speaking style as a pastor. And so he is outperforming that baseline. But again, I think it's still hard in a state like Kansas, but just the fact that Republicans are having to spend money there to try to shore up this seat tells you just how bad Trump's brand is in these states, but how much of a drag I think that, you know, both parties are not popular. So I think that Democrats should also not overread if they do win the House and the Senate, because I think this election is more sort of about a pox on both of their parties.
13: Really interesting to think about Democrats running pastors in places like Kansas and Texas. I want to ask a question about the money here. We do hear about Republicans having to pull back in some states, pull back some spending in North Carolina, to give one example. And yet we also hear Republicans have a huge money advantage. Do they have the money to compete everywhere they need to compete to maybe hold on to the Senate?
16: I think that does it overcome the momentum and the message that Democrats have, I think, is a real question. And when they're coming in with some of this money, for instance, in Texas, where they're having to try to rescue a really weak candidate in Ken Paxton, they're spending multiple times what the candidate has to spend. So their money doesn't go as far when super PACs are spending it. And we're not seeing, for instance, a notable movement in Texas where James Tallarico is still up. So I think there's a real question of maybe a couple of points in these close races could swing some of these seats, but money may not be everything either.
13: I guess we'll just remember as you go that Democrats have dreamed of winning Texas before and always fall a little short. We'll see what happens this time. Jessica,
16: it's
13: thanks so much.
16: It's Lucy and the football.
13: Jessica Taylor of the Cook Political Report, thank you.
16: Thank you, Steve.
17: 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Good morning. I'm Laura Hamden.
18: And I'm Chad Davis.
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13: 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I'm Steve Inskeep.
14: And I'm Michelle Martin. It's been 3 years since Hamas led an attack against Israel where they killed 1,200 people and took hundreds of others hostage. Israel's war in Gaza that followed has never ended, despite a ceasefire. NPR's Anas Baba spoke with one man about what life is like 3 years on.
20: The Rimal neighborhood in Gaza City was a trendy, popular spot, known for its shops and restaurants before the war. And like much of Gaza, it was bounded by Israeli airstrikes during the war. This past year of ceasefire brought parts of Rimal back to life, with some coffee shops reopening.
21: To some extent, I would say that we have food. Exactly a year ago, I've had nothing to eat. I was starving almost to death. I used to get dizzy when I'm going to work.
20: This father of two asked that NPR not publish his name in order to speak freely.
21: If that's okay, I would like to stay anonymous. I would say that that's out of fear of Israeli retribution.
20: He says what happened on October 7th was wrong, but that it doesn't justify Israel's military killing more than 74,000 Palestinians in the past 3 years, at least 20,000 of them children, according to Gaza's health ministry. And Israel says its war is far from over, despite a ceasefire.
21: Bombings are happening all over, here and there. I don't know if someday the bombing is going to be me, my family, a friend.
20: This week, Israeli Defense Minister Israel Katz said the military has killed 4,000 of those militants who infiltrated southern Israel from Gaza on October 7th. But he says there are still 2,000 more that, in his words, will be eliminated.
21: We literally are still dying because of what happened 3 years ago. We gave you hostages. What is there more for you? What are you seeking out of us? We're just humans. We're just civilians. We want to live.
20: The ceasefire that President Trump brokered released all of the remaining living and dead Israeli hostages. But people here say the war never ended as promised. And as Israeli military continues to target both senior and rank-and-file members of Hamas, civilians are being killed almost daily in the airstrikes.
21: Bombings are still happening all over the place. We're still sieged. We still can't evacuate. We can't leave. People are still in the streets, sleeping in the streets.
20: Streets that lie in ruins, 3 years on. Anas Baba, NPR News, Gaza City.
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17: And I'm Laura Hamden.
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0: I'm Chad Carroll. I live in the St. Louis DeMunn neighborhood, and I'm a St. Louis Public Radio member. I really appreciate the way the news is delivered on NPR, because it's delivered in a straightforward, almost calm way, and it's delivered in a way that lets me decide what I want to think about what's going on. I feel that it's unbiased. I've always appreciated the way the news is delivered here. There's no hyperbole, well, at least I haven't heard it. You know, growing up in my 20s, I was waiting tables, I was trying to work my way through college, and there were a couple times a year where I knew you were about to ask for money and I felt guilty and I changed the channel real quick, you know. But recently my motivation for giving was, I think, the current political climate and the threat to this service that's been so important to me. I think this is really important, and I don't think it should go anywhere for anybody, regardless of where they live.
18: Wow, Chad dropping knowledge right there. We love Chads. We all love Chads.
17: You know what? Keep the momentum going.
18: Yeah.
17: If your name is Chad.
18: Yeah.
17: And you listen to St. Louis Public Radio.
18: Give. This is the time of support. We want your support. Thank you. We appreciate it. You brought up, but seriously, thank you, Chad. Really, really do support. Thank you for your support. Lauda, you brought up Washington, D.C., and I think one of the things, and we talk about, you know, national news that we give as well. One of the things, of course, about Washington, you know, is that's important to note is that in the summer of 2025, Congress decided for the first time that they would stop funding public media altogether. And for St. Louis Public Radio, the decision created an instant loss, I know we've been saying it, but of $500,000 in annual funding. That's about 6% of our annual budget. That's a lot of money. And we are humbled and we are grateful to all the listeners who gave for the first time and many more who added to their support. And you rallied when we were met with the crisis. And we're really asking you to rally again to help secure our future and to chart our path forward, because there's no reason to believe our federal funding will be restored. 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You can give at stlpr.org or call us at 314-516-4000.
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3: Live from NPR News in Washington, I'm Dave Mattingly. Residents and tourists along the Gulf Coast of Mississippi, Alabama, and Florida have begun evacuating ahead of Hurricane Isaias. In some areas, mandatory evacuations are in effect. In others, people are being urged to leave. The storm is expected to make landfall by late tomorrow or early Saturday. Right now, Isaias is a Category 1 hurricane with top sustained winds of 80 miles per hour. It's expected to strengthen before coming ashore, as NPR's Debbie Elliott reports.
22: National Hurricane Center Director Mike Brennan says Isaias is gaining steam as it moves over the warm waters of the Gulf of Mexico.
23: Isaias is expected to be a strengthening, strong hurricane as it approaches the northern Gulf Coast on Friday into Friday night and Saturday. You can see multiple life-threatening impacts from storm surge heavy rainfall, flooding, and hurricane force winds.
22: The governors of Alabama and Florida have declared states of emergencies, and the impending storm has prompted school closures and event cancellations throughout the region. The Marine Minerals Administration reports about 25% of offshore oil and 16% of natural gas production in the Gulf has been curtailed. Debbie Elliott, NPR News.
3: Right now, Isaias is moving at about 9 miles per hour. 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
6: This is St. Louis Public Radio News. I'm Abby Larico. Teachers in Cahokia have a contract. The union voted last night to ratify a contract after months of deliberation and negotiations with the Cahokia Unit School District. The union has been bargaining with the district over teachers' salaries, benefits, and lesson plans. Its members had previously rejected two contract offers and had authorized a strike. The Cahokia Federation of Teachers said in a statement that though the membership did vote overwhelmingly to accept this contract, members will continue to fight for transparency, financial accountability, and putting students first. Students and alumni of Lincoln University are contending in a lawsuit that Missouri has illegally shortchanged the historically black school. St. Louis Public Radio's Jason Rosenbaum has more on why the attorneys filing the suit say it could bring generational change to the Jefferson City School.
1: The lawsuit states that Missouri has violated federal law for years by underfunding Lincoln University. Specifically, the plaintiffs point out that the state failed to match every federal dollar received under a program called the Morrill Act with a state dollar. Don Calloway is one of the attorneys seeking hundreds of millions of dollars for Lincoln University. He says that the money would go to improving the school's programs and campus.
2: But the main thing we're looking for is injunctive relief, a federal consent decree that makes sure that every year going forward, Lincoln is funded on parity with the University of Missouri.
1: St. Louis's Harris Stowe University is not included in the lawsuit since it is not a federal land-grant higher education institution. I'm Jason Rosenbaum, St. Louis Public Radio.
6: A Democratic candidate trying to unseat Congresswoman Ann Wagner says he strongly disagrees with her support of the war in Iran. Wagner has endorsed President Donald Trump's decision to attack Iran, but her Democratic opponent Fred Wellman says that just because a government opposes the United States doesn't mean military force is needed to solve each disagreement.
4: A lot of people hate us in the world, but if we attack every single person who hates us, we're going to be at war forever and ever and ever. And what bothers me in the end is how many people make these decisions who don't actually have skin in the game in any way.
6: Wellman and Wagner are running to represent Missouri's 2nd District, which includes parts of St. Louis, St. Charles, and Warren counties, as well as all of Franklin County. Wellman was a guest on Politically Speaking. You can hear more of that conversation at stlpr.org.
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14: And I'm Michelle Martin in Washington, D.C. Good morning. Three major news organizations are confronting the Trump administration in federal court today over the president's efforts to ban their reporters from the White House.
13: CNN, MS Now, and Politico say that's a violation of their constitutional rights.
14: NPR media correspondent David Folkenflik is covering the lawsuit, and he's with us now. Good morning, David.
5: Good morning, Michelle.
14: So where do things currently stand?
5: So in mid-September, President Trump did something he sort of talked about doing for a long time. He banned reporters from those three outlets. He posted on Truth Social. He talked about it publicly. Here's a clip of what he had to say on that day.
24: There's something wrong with a country that can allow people to write purposely negative stories. Now, if they want to write them, that's fine. But I don't have to let them into the people's house.
5: In relatively short order, Michelle, the news outlets filed a lawsuit here in federal court in D.C., and a judge instituted what's called temporary restraining order, saying, hey, you can't do that for now while I have a little time to think about these issues. But there have been points along the way in the weeks since where the White House has flouted the order or done things that seem inconsistent. It's turned into a roller coaster, for example, for CNN, which has part of this pool of five major networks that aren't just showing up at the White House to cover the president, but actually get to cover him and tape it and share that footage with news outlets across the country. They bear the logistical obligations, but also bear the cost of doing that. And so they share it. And at times, CNN has not been allowed to be in the pool. At times, it has. And most recently, CNN's been allowed, but hasn't been allowed into these smaller spaces like Air Force One.
14: And what are the news organizations arguing?
5: Well, the news outlets are arguing that the White House is trying to demonstrate that it has the right to decide where, when, and how they can cover the president at any given moment, pretty much on a whim. And they say that's a violation of their First Amendment rights, that is, their free speech rights. It is true that the president and the White House doesn't have to allow anybody on the grounds and give them credentials. Once they do, they can't withdraw them because they don't like the speech. That's the argument. And it seems to be pretty settled law in cases, including a few in Trump's first term. And also they're arguing this violation of their Fifth Amendment rights. That is, the president didn't warn them ahead of time that he was going to do this, didn't give them a process to appeal. That's called due process.
14: And given all that, what is the White House saying about this? What's their argument, other than that the president doesn't like these people?
5: Well, they've said that these news outlets are publishing things that are untrue, fake news in the term of the president, but also they're invoking now national security concerns. They're pointing to such coverage as questions of what is in the bunker area below the new renovated ballroom in the east wing of the White House. They say that's a national security question. They say that MS Now's coverage disclosing that there's a leak investigation into a story that was embarrassing for FBI Director Kash Patel, that is, and other such things. And so they're saying national security, and they're saying the executive essentially outweighs the courts and a judge on this. And it's saying, look, we have had some court cases, including at least preliminary ruling in a case involving the Associated Press, in which we are allowed to prevent people from being able to go into smaller spaces like the Oval Office or Air Force One. So it's asking the judge to essentially dismiss all of this. It's saying we have the right to do what we want.
14: And how do you anticipate that this will be resolved?
5: Well, today is the day in which this temporary restraining order will dissipate. So the judge is going to have to decide soon whether he offers this preliminary injunction saying you can't do it anymore, or whether he sets this for trial and says let's hold things in abeyance.
14: That is NPR Media Correspondent David Folkenflik. David, thank you.
5: You bet.
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17: That's right. 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Good morning. I'm Laura Hamden.
8: And I'm Chad Davis.
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8: We thanked Chris, of course, for his support, but also a thank you to Carl in Highland. Thank you to Gordon in St. Louis, Glenda in Edwardsville, Illinois. And we got a nice comment from Ronnie in Baldwin. I want to read this real quick. I drive my high school age grandkids to school a few days a week, and listening to STLPR has been a wonderful opportunity to talk to them about current events during our ride. 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Thank you. No, thank you, Ronnie. We really, really do appreciate
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17: 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And if it's not your style, that little pom, you can actually remove it. And so that's such a really cool. I'm excited to get my hands on those. And then if you decide to become a sustaining member for $25 a month, you can get a new blue STLPR ceramic mug, and that's going to be paired with a bag of Goshen coffee, our Understanding Starts Early blend. 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
18: I'm really liking the hats. 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
12: This is Morning Edition on St. Louis Public Radio. Good morning, I'm Mike Schrand. Missouri lawmakers this year passed legislation creating an automatic record expungement process for certain offenses. St. Louis Public Radio's Sarah Kellogg spoke with Empower Missouri's Mallory Rush about the program, which will begin in January.
9: It is completely managed through technology by the Missouri State Highway Patrol and the courts. So there is no action that is required on behalf of someone whose record will be sealed. It is completely managed through technology by the Missouri State Highway Patrol and the courts. So there is no action that is required on behalf of someone whose record will be sealed.

0: It is the automatic expungement of past drug offenses in Missouri. So what that means is, you know, Missouri currently has a petition-based expungement system, which means that people could go to court and ask to have their records sealed from public view. The new law will do that automatically once someone has met all of the conditions for an expungement.
1: How does the process work?
0: So it is completely managed through technology by the Missouri State Highway Patrol and the courts. So there is no action that is required on behalf of someone whose record will be sealed. There's a waiting period for after someone's final disposition. So that will be 1 year after a misdemeanor or 3 years after a felony if no other offenses are committed.
1: You mentioned qualifiers. What are the qualifiers to be eligible for this?
0: Yeah, so the qualifiers are that you have a record with less than the maximum number of expungible offenses. So that's 2 felonies and 3 misdemeanors. And that you have not committed another crime during that waiting period. This is a brand new process. You know, we're going to see it when it starts to roll out in January, what bumps happen along the way. But in theory, those are the only qualifiers that people would have.
1: So this doesn't get started until January?
0: Correct. Yes. So the way that the bill is written, while it became law at the end of August, the implementation of it on behalf of the Highway Patrol does not begin until January 1st, 2027.
1: You mentioned automatic, so people don't need to contact someone in order to get this process started.
0: That's correct. Yes. So basically, the only way that you will know that your record has been expunged is to verify your current record on CaseNet, which is the publicly accessible database of criminal offenses in Missouri. You see that that record exists now. And then by the end of January, if your record qualified, you should be able to go back to CaseNet and verify by the absence of the record appearing publicly.
1: What crimes are eligible to be expunged and what exceptions are there? Like, what won't be expunged?
0: Yes. So currently, the only things that will be expungible under the new law are drug offenses. So possession, paraphernalia charges, etc. Both felonies and misdemeanors will be eligible, but it is specific to that universe of drug charges. Most nonviolent offenses are expungible under the petition-based process, but right now the automated process will only cover drug offenses.
1: So you mentioned, you know, beginning to end of January. How long do you think this process will take for, you know, the expungement of some of these crimes?
0: Because this is, in theory, just the implementation of a computer algorithm, our belief is that the backlog of offenses should be able to be cleared by the end of January. We don't have that in writing anywhere. That's just our belief. But of course, then the process will be ongoing as new offenses will become eligible all the time after those waiting periods.
1: What holes do you think there still are when it comes to crimes that aren't covered, things you would like to see?
0: Well, Empower Missouri is an anti-poverty advocacy organization. So we, I think, are the most passionate about covering crimes of poverty, right? So writing bad checks, shoplifting, even delinquency on, I think the criminal offense is called failure to pay child support. A lot of the time, these things are not done with any malicious intent. They're done because people are simply trying to survive. And we think that when people are in a better socioeconomic position, they should be able to move on with their lives without those things dragging them down on their record.
2: That was Mallory Rush of Empower Missouri speaking to STLPR Sarah Kellogg about the automatic expungement program that will begin next year.
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3: 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None of that is possible without the support of our members and without our listeners. So if you've been listening this week and you've been thinking about giving and thinking, huh, is now the time to give? Is this the time to give? I don't know if this is the time to give. Well, Laura and I are here to tell you this is the time to give, because your give helps keep STLPR strong as we head into the months and years ahead without federal funding. And that's over $500,000 lost year after year. 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
4: 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Mm-hmm. 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
3: I was about to say that.
4: Yes. 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
6: From Marketplace in Washington, I'm Kimberly Adams. The New York Fed has released its latest survey of consumer expectations. And when it comes to inflation, how much folks think prices will have risen by a year from now, expectations were up sharply in September to 3.9%. But consumers were feeling a bit better about the job market last month. They think they're less likely to lose their job in the coming year. And if they do, that they're more likely to find another one. Marketplace's Mitchell Hartman has more.
7: Last month, consumers saw one price keep going up at nearly every street corner they passed, says Bill Adams at Fifth Third Commercial Bank.
8: The increase in inflation expectations in September, it's gas prices and also diesel prices, which consumers don't usually pay but have been in the news a lot. With the higher price of gasoline, consumers are telling us they're more worried about making ends meet. That has flowed through to lower expectations of household finances.
7: Consumers now expect food prices to rise more than 5%, rent nearly 7%, medical care more than 9%. Of course, they may not turn out to be right about any of that, but that's somewhat beside the point for the Federal Reserve when it decides whether to raise interest rates again, says economist Orrin Klatchkin at Nationwide. Rising inflation expectations
9: is definitely part of the reason why they chose to hike rates last month and why we think they are going to continue to raise interest rates.
7: He says if the Fed lets those expectations continue unchecked,
9: that could certainly have an impact on spending habits.
7: When consumers expect higher prices and rush to make purchases to get ahead of them, that can drive even more inflation, making the Fed's job of fighting it harder. I'm Mitchell Hartman for Marketplace.
6: Let's do the numbers. Dow, S&P, and NASDAQ futures are down in the 0.6% to 1% range, with the Dow future down almost 500 points. The 10-year Treasury yield is up at 5.35%. Oil prices jumped this morning on reports that the U.S. is planning another round of major strikes on Iran. Brent crude is up almost 5% at more than $105 a barrel. Marketplace Morning Report is supported by Schwab. 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And by VantageScore, the predictive credit score that helps lenders accurately assess an additional 33 million consumers using accurate, alternative, and trended data. 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
4: 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Good morning. I'm Laura Hamden.
3: And I'm Chad Davis.
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3: A quick shout out and a thank you to Cheryl and Stu in St. Louis for your support and for being members of St. Louis Public Radio. Thank you very much. We really appreciate it. We were talking about earlier about the voter's guide that we assembled here. And I think that's a great example of journalism that isn't just like St. Louis, because we go in different municipalities and counties across the St. Louis area and St. Charles
4: and Illinois.
3: So like the region doesn't just stop at St. Louis or St. Louis County. It really expands all across the entire metro area and even beyond. Rolla, of course, as well. So that's the journalism that you hear on St. Louis Public Radio. You hear journalism from St. Louis, but you also hear journalism from our reporters like Jonathan Allen Rolla, and also like Katie Gertz in Illinois. Mm-hmm. So you get all of this information. So STLPR is just one of those few places telling stories about those lines, those boundary lines.

0: 4000.
1: My name is Betty Bowersox. I live in West St. Louis County, and I am a proud sustaining member of St. Louis Public Radio. So it's pretty much the only station that is on in my car. And if I turn the radio on at home, that's what is on. And I keep coming back to it because it gives me information that's global. It gives me information that's local. And I appreciate that it gives me facts and not opinions. So that's what really keeps me coming back day after day, week after week, year after year.
2: Thank you, Betty, for coming back day after day, week after week, year after year, and supporting St. Louis Public Radio. Thank you, Carol and Nicholas in Kirkwood. Thank you, Laura and Mary in St. Louis. 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
4: Live from NPR News in Washington, I'm Corva Coleman. The media outlets CNN, MS Now, and Politico square off against the Trump administration in federal court this morning. It's over access to the White House. The White House has sought to ban their reporters, citing national security concerns. But President Trump announced he was doing so because he didn't like their coverage. As NPR's David Folkenflik reports, the news outlets say he's violating their First Amendment rights.
5: A federal judge forced the White House to pause its ban. Now he'll consider what to do about it. Legal precedents suggest Trump didn't have to let them in, but once he did, he can't keep them out simply because of their coverage. CNN is still being periodically blocked from taking part in a TV pool in which the network shares costs and logistics of covering the president's actions in public spaces with four other networks. That footage is shared widely. The White House has blocked CNN from operating in smaller places for the pool, like Air Force One. The judge has to assess that, too. David Folkenflik, NPR News.
4: The third quarter of 2026 represented the most dangerous period for global shipping in recent history. That's according to Maritime

0: intelligence group Windward. For the first time, four major navies belonging to Iran, Russia, Ukraine, and the U.S. struck merchant ships, turning commercial vessels into tools of interstate conflict. NPR's Hadil Al-Shelchi reports.
1: The maritime intelligence firm Windward said that the overall traffic in the Strait of Hormuz has doubled since July, but that the actual number of tankers passing through this waterway may be higher, driven by the U.S. Navy escorting night convoys traveling in Omani waters. The tanker traffic in the Red Sea waterway of Bab el-Mandeb dropped by 26% due to Iranian-backed Houthi attacks on Saudi vessels, according to the group. It said Iran shifted its strategy between July and September, changing from indiscriminate attacks to specifically target tankers navigating the U.S.-protected Southern Corridor. Nearly half of the targeted vessels belong to the national fleets of Gulf energy companies. Hadil Al-Shalchi, NPR News.
0: Russia bombed a public bus in an eastern Ukrainian fortress city, killing at least 30 people and injuring another 18. NPR's Joanna Kakissis reports from Kyiv.
2: Russia used guided aerial bombs to strike the bus in the eastern city of Kramatorsk. This city and the neighboring town of Slovyansk are the last two major settlements in the Donetsk region under Ukrainian control. Writing on social media, the region's governor, Vadim Filashkin, said, quote, "Russia comes to Ukrainian land with death." Filashkin said public transportation in Kramatorsk and Slovyansk has been halted for safety reasons. Russia has stepped up its attacks on Ukrainian cities ahead of winter, striking homes as well as power and water facilities. Joanna Kakissis, NPR News, Kyiv.
0: This is NPR.
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4: And this is St. Louis Public Radio News. I'm Abby Larico. Iceland Air is launching a new nonstop flight between Iceland and St. Louis-Lambert International Airport. Regional leaders and the airline gathered in St. Louis to make the announcement yesterday. The flight path will take passengers to Reykjavik 3 to 4 times a week starting this coming May. Tomas Ingason is chief commercial officer of Iceland Air.
5: St. Louis has long been known as the gateway to the West. Starting next May, it also becomes the gateway to Iceland and onward to Europe.
4: The flights will run from May to October, Mondays, Wednesdays, Fridays, and Sundays, and offers connections to 35 other destinations in Europe. The new route marks the return of nonstop service between St. Louis and Iceland. Previously, WOW Air operated the route, but that airline went out of business in 2019. The U.S. Department of Agriculture is being sued after overhauling a program to help farmers and small businesses afford renewable energy. Farm and solar groups argue the USDA's new eligibility requirements illegally cut solar projects from the program. They also say the USDA has applied those changes retroactively, which has left program participants on the hook for tens of thousands of dollars. Chad Hughes is an attorney with the Environmental Law and Policy Center, which is representing several groups in the lawsuit.
6: They followed the rules and they built these systems, and then suddenly they're being told by USDA, oh, sorry, just kidding. You're gonna be denied because, you know, you didn't follow rules that did not exist when you applied.
4: Hughes says basic rules of fairness are baked into federal law, and the USDA has undermined the intent of Congress. Veteran St. Louis actor Michael Kearns has died. The 76-year-old was also a playwright, activist, and one of the first openly gay actors in Hollywood. St. Louis Public Radio's Chad Davis reports.
7: Kearns graduated from Normandy High School and attended DePaul University for theater. He appeared in numerous TV shows, including Cheers and Knots Landing. In 1991, he became the first actor to openly live with HIV, announcing his status on Entertainment Tonight. Kearns also wrote for theater, writing plays, including Intimacies. The play is focused on the lives of 6 people living with HIV in Los Angeles. In a 2024 interview with St. Louis on the Air, he talked about the need for better representation in writing and his inspirations like Tennessee Williams.
8: That's where I started learning about being who you are.
9: Mm-hmm.
8: And what else was there? There was literature. So if we lose that, you know, we can't lose that.
7: Kearns is survived by his daughter, screenwriter Catherine Kearns. I'm Chad Davis, St. Louis Public Radio.
4: Sunny today in St. Louis with a high around 85 degrees. This is St. Louis Public Radio News. I'm Abby Larico.
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11: And I'm Michelle Martin in Washington, D.C. Good morning. Overnight, Tropical Storm Isaias became a hurricane.
10: Forecasters say it will make landfall as early as tomorrow night near the Alabama Gulf Coast and Florida Panhandle. Communities are preparing for high winds and flooding.
11: We reach WBHM's environmental reporter Laura Linehan in Birmingham, Alabama. Good morning, Lauren.
12: Good morning.
11: So what are the preparations looking like?
12: Well, you know, they're used to hurricanes along the Gulf Coast, right? But it's been a pretty quiet hurricane season so far with El Nino in play. So areas from the Mississippi Gulf Coast all the way to the Florida Panhandle, especially along the coast, have been getting sandbags, boarding up windows, getting supplies from the grocery stores. The stores have been full with people stocking up on those hurricane supplies. They know that hurricane plan. And so for folks who are staying, who have not had evacuation orders, they are definitely making those preps right along the coast, but it's also the inland communities. I mean, here in Alabama, the National Weather Service in Birmingham is forecasting 2 to 4 inches of rain and some stronger winds inland. So you could see the potential for folks already. What they have been doing is securing their lawn furniture outside, but it's also October. So folks are having to secure their Halloween inflatables and decorations. But I also spoke with the Birmingham Humane Society, and they've been asking people to donate crates because they are trying to evacuate their shelters ahead of the storm coming in, so they have room for animals to come up from the coastal shelters.
11: Seems like there's a little bit of uncertainty, though, about what the path might be. So what about events this weekend? What are people planning to do if they have big events planned?
12: Yeah, you know, down here in the Deep South, a big concern is going to be football. So we have already seen some high school football games being rescheduled to either earlier in the day on Friday or even tonight. And then we also have that potential for Saturday. There is a big SEC football game in Tuscaloosa, the Alabama versus Georgia matchup. And President Trump is actually scheduled to attend, but he said yesterday that he is playing everything by ear based on what happens with Isaias. So as of right now, kickoff is still set for Saturday night at 6:30 p.m. Central Time. And so what the University of Alabama is doing is they're just continuing to monitor the storm. If it keeps that forward momentum, the worst impacts from the storm would be happening in the morning.
11: Okay. What about oil refineries along the coast and platforms in the Gulf?
12: Right. So we've seen some reports from the Marine Minerals Administration saying that as of Wednesday, non-essential personnel have been evacuated off 8 production platforms. And that's roughly 2% of the manned platforms in the Gulf. And roughly 19% of oil rigs have been evacuated. Now, this isn't anything unusual. Anytime you have a tropical system in the Gulf, especially during hurricane season, this is the procedure they will follow. But of course, there is a question going forward. Okay, as Isaias moves through the Gulf, could we see an impact on oil prices if the storm gets really bad?
11: And before we let you go, what are you hearing from state officials?
12: Well, we have been seeing several governors declare states of emergencies, and this is just basically so they can free up resources and stage equipment along the Gulf. So they're going to be coordinating with shelters and sending out warnings as needed to the communities. And what I've seen is just really encouraging folks to be ready and pay attention to that forecast. Even now, with us being less than 48 hours out from Isaias making landfall, there's still that potential for the forecast to change. And any little shift in the track or intensity can make a big difference on who will see impacts as we're less than 48 hours out from landfall.
11: That's Laura Linehan with WBHM in Birmingham. Lauren, thank you.
12: Thank you all.
10: Hurricane Isaias is not the first big storm to threaten the Gulf Coast and is unlikely to be the last. So we have called Carolyn Gruber. She's deputy director of the Environmental Security Program at the Stimson Center, which is focused on international peace, security, and governance, and she is focused on climate resilience. She used to be at the National Oceanic and Atmospheric Administration. Welcome to the program.
13: Thanks for having me.
10: Okay, so folks can change the date of the football game, but what are some of the longer term changes the Gulf Coast has made to be ready for a storm like this?
13: I think that's exactly the right question to ask. We have a real realization that we can't treat these as isolated individual events that are happening far away and apart from us. When a storm hits a coastline, it's not just damaging the environment of that specific place. I think it's important to understand that this triggers a bigger set of interconnected impacts that affect everything from public health to energy grids, just as Lauren was mentioning, and economic stability. And so coastal resilience is a really important player in building out how to reduce that vulnerability.
10: Well, if we look at the Florida Panhandle, if we look at Alabama, are they in good shape for this?
13: Well, I think that's a good question. We are definitely seeing heavy investment in building resilience. I think it doesn't serve us to build back to what we would consider to be a vulnerable baseline, to basically put a piece of infrastructure back exactly the way that it was before the storm knocked it down or put it offline. And there are some excellent examples around the world and here in the U.S. in the southern, on the southern coast to look to as we creatively engineer our way out of vulnerability.
10: I'm just thinking about some of the obvious things you can do. Your beach house can be on 10-foot stilts, to give an example. Your power grid can be a little bit stronger, that sort of thing. Can you go on with some other things that are being done?
13: Exactly. To follow on Lauren's reporting from the refinery space, in the utility space, there are some really great examples, especially in Texas and throughout the Gulf Coast, of doing things like moving power lines underground, elevating those substations, making them higher up off the ground, and deploying mobile microgrids that can make that real and measurable difference in building the long-term resilience.
10: You know, we have an interesting political situation in that one party embraces the reality of climate change and the other party, as a matter of policy, denies the reality of climate change. And some political figures are afraid even to talk about what they know to be the truth about climate change. But are people still moving forward in a bipartisan way to deal with the resilience question, to deal with the adaptation question of this?
13: Yes, I think so. I think as we look at the full picture of what climate risk looks like, we have to think about how social, environmental, economic risks all come together and how they cascade and compound to really understand where to put what I believe are already limited resources into building that resilience, especially in coastal communities. We do a lot of work with coastal communities around the world, and adaptation, moving forward, adapting forward is something that they're interested in, they're looking to do, and they're looking to be creative, which is really
10: Are they looking to do it regardless of the local politics, regardless of their partisan affiliations?
13: Well, I think it matters because a lot of the coastal cities are really the drivers of economies, especially, for example, in the Gulf Coast. These cities are driving the local economy, whether it's through tourism, hotels, whether it's through the refinery process. There's a lot of there's a lot to say about the blue economy and its role, and how to build it out in a way that reduces risk and increases our resilience.
10: One other thing to ask about briefly, I was just in Western North Carolina talking with people there, and that is where Hurricane Helene unexpectedly devastated people with massive amounts of wind and rain. 2 years later, people are still in something of a recovery phase. Are inland areas as prepared as they could be for the potential of that happening again sometime?
13: I think the word preparation is key here. We have to, instead of panicking, we need to prepare and realize that this is something that is, it's going to happen again, and being able to be resilient, to adapt forward, to make a difference for the next time is important.
10: Carolyn Gruber of the Simpson Center, thanks so much.
13: Thanks very much.
7: 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Good morning. I'm Chad Davis.
4: And I'm Laura Hamden.
7: And today is the last day of our fall membership drive. 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If you've been listening this week and thinking about giving, now is the time, because your gift is what helps keep STLPR strong as we head into the months and the years ahead without federal funding, and that's without $500,000 lost year after year. 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
4: It really doesn't get much better. 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
7: When Jenna gave,
4: 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So for that amount, you can also get your hands on this lovely beanie hat. It has a beautiful design on it. It's great for fall and winter. 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That's a ceramic mug, beautiful royal blue color. And it's paired with a bag of Goshen coffee to start your morning. It's the Understanding Starts Early blend. So that's $25 a month. You can get your hands on it. You can go to stlpr.org or call us at 314-516-4000.
7: Yeah, this mug is great. The beanie's great. These are awesome gifts that you get when you give to St. Louis Public Radio if you get $15 or if you get $25 a month. 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
9: 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I'm Steve Inskeep at our member station WBEZ in Chicago. Protesters in many cities have focused on flock cameras, which use AI to gather information on passing cars.
10: Privacy experts are pointing out another surveillance tool, technology in police command centers that can watch a whole city from one place using many sources of information. 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
14: 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But researchers who study police technology told NPR real-time crime centers are much more extensive. They pull in license plate data, but also body-worn cameras, police dash cams, drones, 911 dispatch, gunshot detectors, and surveillance cameras, sometimes even from private businesses. Quincy Whitner is with the Greenville County Sheriff's Department in South Carolina. He says Fusus helped his department find a man who shot a police officer and fled by combining city surveillance footage with license plate data.
16: It's a time and a force multiplier for us. Instead of having to go to a million different systems, a million different places to find answers, we can get it in one platform in one place somewhat instantaneously.
14: But that push of a button mentality is exactly what makes privacy experts nervous. Rachel Levinson-Waldman studies these tools at New York University's Brennan Center for Justice. She says even just a few decades ago, there were more hurdles in surveillance.
17: If an officer or a police department wanted to follow somebody, wanted to do a stakeout, wanted to launch an investigation, part of the friction is the resources that go into that.
14: Like staffing and time. There needed to be a good reason to go to all that effort. Now, she says, it is just easier to justify watching people.
17: So in some ways, going from the, we have this individualized reason to suspect wrongdoing to, well, we just have a wealth of data. Let's look in there and maybe see if we can find something wrong.
14: Police told NPR they understand those concerns, but that the good outweighs the bad. Michelle Yetzi manages the real-time crime center at the Montgomery County Police Department in Maryland.
18: I understand people's concerns, but if you're not up to no good, we're not looking at you. We are looking at people who are committing crimes.
14: Axon did not respond to multiple requests for comment, but CEO Rick Smith said in the company's latest earnings call that they strongly value privacy.
19: We just have to be thoughtful and understand those concerns and say, look, this is a tool to amplify human ability, not to replace human judgment.
14: But like we've seen with Flock cameras, there is potential for abuse when a police department is always watching. Privacy experts say tech can get it wrong. People can get swept up by mistake or even targeted. Meg Anderson, NPR News.
7: 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I'm Chad Davis.
20: And I'm Laura Hamden.
7: That was a great story about Flock cameras.
20: I bet you know a thing or two about that.
7: I do know a thing or two about that. I actually was, me and Luke Nozika actually did it from the, formerly of the Midwest Newsroom, actually did a report on Flock cameras a few weeks ago. So that's
20: and
7: something.
20: How yeah. it impacts us here locally.
7: Absolutely, yeah. How it impacts us locally and then also looking broadly in the Midwest and looking at the different policies across different states. In different areas, of course, in the that pertain in the Midwest pertain to the Midwest Newsroom. So you can check that out online, and it's because of your support that we are able to even do those kinds of stories. So this is the last day of our fall membership drive. And if you like that story, if you like so many of the different stories that you get to read and listen to on a daily basis, if you love the content that Laura puts up on Instagram, if you love the voter's guide, if you love St. Louis on the Air, this is the moment where your support really matters. If you love Mike Schran and Morning Edition,
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20: 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They're at peace.
1: They are good people. Great people. Yes, thank you, Grover and Nancy in Richwood, Missouri, as well. And thank you to Kyle in Waterloo, who summed up why he gives to St. Louis Public Radio. He said it's because the public deserves to know what is going on. That's great. 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So you can give at stlpr.org. 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
22: Live from NPR News in Washington, I'm Dave Mattingly. A hurricane warning is in effect along the Gulf Coast of Mississippi, Alabama, and Florida as Isaias gains strength over warm, open waters. The storm is expected to strengthen before making landfall late tomorrow or early Saturday. Right now, Isaias is a Category 1 hurricane with top sustained winds of 80 miles per hour. Mandatory and voluntary evacuations are underway. The Trump administration has deported about 500 migrants to countries in Africa that are not their nations of origin. NPR's Kate Bartlett says a report by Human Rights Watch finds once there, many deportees face abuse.
23: The U.S. has deported hundreds of migrants to some 12 countries in Africa, including war zones and authoritarian regimes, according to the Rights Watchdog. People from countries including Afghanistan and Iraq ended up in Central African Republic. Some people from Cuba and Laos were sent to Eswatini. Many deportees were not given enough time to challenge their deportations and were then shackled or straitjacketed on the flights from the U.S., Human Rights Watch said. The group said people sent to Eswatini, Ghana, and South Sudan were arbitrarily detained in those countries. Other countries, like Cameroon and Equatorial Guinea, sent some people onward to risk of persecution or torture in their home countries, despite their having received orders of protection from U.S. immigration judges.
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4: This is St. Louis Public Radio News. I'm Abby Larico. A new study finds renewable energy projects bring economic benefits for rural areas. Harvest Public Media contributor Jana Rose Schleiss reports.
24: The University of Missouri study found large-scale solar projects in rural counties brought a 10 to 20% bump in jobs and wages in certain sectors, while wind energy projects boosted local economies by 7%. Study author Adrian Oler says local leaders should look to communities that have successful large renewable energy projects and emulate their policies.
0: For a county or a community to have positive effects, they would need to have similar mechanisms in place, similar policies and regulations in place.
24: The number of counties with renewable energy ordinances has risen in the last 2 years in the Midwest. For Harvest Public Media, I'm Jana Rose Schleiss.
4: The Democratic nominee for Missouri's 2nd District says his opponent, Republican Congresswoman Ann Wagner, made a grave mistake in supporting the Iran war. St. Louis Public Radio's Jason Rosenbaum reports on how Fred Wellman says he would take a different approach to foreign policy.
2: Wagner has supported Donald Trump's decision to attack Iran, contending it was needed because America could, quote, no longer allow this regime to wreak havoc at will. But Wellman says just because a country has an adversarial government does not mean that the United States should go to war to settle all disagreements.
5: We learned as young cadets at West Point that military power is meant to be the last resort of solving a problem, right? We are the hammer, and not every problem is a nail.
2: Wellman and Wagner are running to represent Missouri's 2nd District, which takes in portions of the St. Louis metropolitan area. I'm Jason Rosenbaum, St. Louis Public Radio.
4: Wellman was a guest on Politically Speaking. You can listen to more of that conversation on your podcast feed or at stlpr.org. It's also where you'll find more local and regional news coverage. Right now in St. Louis, it's 57 degrees with an expected high today around 85 degrees. Sunshine expected to stick around through the day. 52 degrees right now in Quincy, 61 degrees in Rolla. 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I'm Abby Larico.
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6: My name is Logan Janis, and I'm a member of St. Louis Public Radio. Social media in general, I think, is a tricky game. We're all trying to balance that screen time. When I want to know about what's going on with STLPR, I go to the Instagram. It's a bulletin board of sorts. I can see an event that maybe is local to me. I can get an announcement about an upcoming show that's there. Instagram, TikTok, Twitter, they're great for just checking in on the recent stuff. Like I said, that bulletin board mentality is how I think we should all think about social media. And the St. Louis Public Radio team does a great job managing the account. And I actually just followed a new account that I just learned about, Generation Listen STL. I just followed them on Instagram, and I'm getting to know what they have going on. So there's more to just St. Louis Public Radio, I can see, but your social media tools are super great for those that are on those platforms.

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1: And I'm Michelle Martin in Washington, D.C. Good morning. The job of catching foreign spies trying to steal U.S. secrets primarily falls to the FBI. NPR's Ryan Lucas has exclusive reporting that under the Trump administration, the FBI teams that do this work have been hit with major staffing cuts. And Ryan is with us now in our studios in Washington, D.C. Good to see you.
2: Good morning.
1: So what'd you find out?
2: Well, my story looks at the FBI's counterintelligence squads because it's their job to track and hunt down foreign spies here in the U.S. trying to steal government secrets, but also economic secrets. So things like cutting edge research and technology. And what my reporting found is that those FBI counterintelligence squads have been hit by pretty steep staffing shortages across the country. That's according to five people familiar with the matter. They all spoke to me on condition of anonymity out of fear of retribution. I was told that in some field offices, these squads have only half of their counterintelligence positions filled. So this is a significant drop in manpower doing this critical work.
1: Did the people you spoke with have any insight into why the FBI is cutting staffing on these squads?
2: So it's interesting. Sources told me this isn't the result of a specific directive from FBI Director Kash Patel to cut back on counterintelligence work. Instead, it's a result of Patel making violent crime and immigration enforcement priorities for the FBI. Those, of course, are also top issues for President Trump. So FBI field offices have been pulling agents and analysts from counterintelligence and putting them on violent crime and immigration enforcement instead. But there's also another factor at play here, and that's the turmoil at the Bureau under Patel's leadership. The FBI has lost more than 1,500 special agents under this administration. Those agents are leaving. They're taking their experience, their institutional knowledge with them. In some instances, this administration has also fired veteran FBI folks. And those sorts of firings, these departures, are particularly problematic in counterintelligence work because I'm told there's a huge learning curve doing this sort of work.
1: And what has the FBI said in response to your reporting?
2: Well, a spokesperson said the Bureau has a robust counterintelligence operation and said anonymous critics are, quote, disconnected from reality.
1: You know, you can imagine that a lot of countries would be interested in U.S. secrets. So what are the main concerns here? Who are the main concerns here?
2: Yeah, I spoke with Emily Harding about this. She's a former CIA analyst and deputy staff director of the Senate Intelligence Committee under Republican leadership. She said there are a lot of adversaries that are very interested in operating in the U.S.
3: China is very aggressive in what they do. The Iranians pose a real threat. The Russians have always been aggressive. They always will be aggressive. There is a host of counterintelligence threats.
2: There is, of course, the U.S. war right now with Iran, but broadly speaking, China looms largest here. For years, U.S. officials have been saying that China is relentlessly stealing American information and technology. And a few years ago, in fact, the FBI said it had more than 2,000 open economic espionage cases tied to China alone. So that gives you a bit of a sense of the scale of the issue here.
1: And so how would we be able to tell if the FBI is falling short in this critical role?
2: Yeah, it's a good question. And it's important to say that the FBI is still doing counterintelligence work, but it is hard to know when something slips through the cracks. This isn't like counterterrorism, where if a terrorist plot isn't stopped, something horrible happens. We all know about it. In counterintelligence, the threats are silent. And that means that it's very hard to know when someone is making off with U.S. secrets. And if that's not stopped, that theft just goes on and on and on.
1: That is NPR's Ryan Lucas. You can read more of his reporting at npr.org. Ryan, thank you.
2: Thank you.
4: 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Good morning. I'm Laura Hamden.
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4: Hello.
5: 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Thank you, Kathy, in Hazelwood, Missouri. Thank you, Ashley and Arlene in Belleville, Illinois. And thank you to Mike in St. Charles, who gives... Oh, sorry.
4: Just love that regional diversity.
5: Look at
4: there.
5: That. Look at that spread all across the region. That's incredible. We got Mike in St. Charles, Ladue, Hazelwood, Belleville. It's incredible. 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
4: That's perfect. Exactly. 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
0: It's Morning Edition from NPR News. I'm Steve Inskeep.
1: And I'm Michelle Martin. Good morning. The winner of this year's Nobel Prize in Literature is Anne Carson. Carson is a poet from Canada. To tell us more is NPR's books correspondent Andrew Limbong. Andrew, good morning.
7: Hey, Michelle.
1: So we're calling her a poet, but she's so much more than
7: that.
1: Yeah,
7: I'm selling her short a little bit there. Yeah. She's a pretty prolific writer, right? Like, I do associate her most with poetry, but she also writes, like, criticism and essays. She's got a long and storied career in academia. And her work kind of blurs the line between all of those forms. At the announcement this morning, Anders Olsson from the Swedish Academy noted this combination in her work.
8: Almost all her literary production has centered upon the intersection between the philologist's obsession with words and the poet's desire for new meaning.
7: I think if I pulled a random person off the street and asked them, like, name me an Anne Carson book, I would guess, like, the one I would get most is The Autobiography of Red. That's a novel in verse. That's a reimagining of the ancient Greek poem from Geronius. And, you know, she was a professor of the classics, and that was just, like, something she mined a lot in her work throughout her career.
1: Was hers one of the names that had been kind of floated in advance of the announcement?
7: Yeah, and all, like, the betting markets and stuff that we look at, because that's sort of all the data that we have. Her name gets tossed around every year. And for good reason. This is just one award of many. She's got a MacArthur Genius Grant, a Guggenheim Fellowship, a T.S. Eliot Prize, and a bunch of other sort of awards for poetry that people like won't have off the top of their heads. You know, like I said, she's pretty prolific, and she's got let's call it like a workman's like approach to poetry, right? Just sort of like cutting up language and getting into the guts and putting it back together to make something beautiful. In 2016, she talked about poetry and called it a task.
9: And a task has a beginning and an end, and then a thing made. Poetry, poiesis means a thing made. And making is always a slightly hopeful thing, because once you've made a something, the world will be different.
1: So, Andrew, does Carson's win tell us anything about where the Swedish Academy's tastes are leaning these days?
7: Yeah, I mean, it's that's the question we get every year, right? And it's kind of hard to tell every year who they're going to pick. You know, there's all these questions about, like, oh, are they going to, like, branch out geographically or something like that? This year sort of continues this trend of them picking a male writer, a female writer, a male writer, a female writer. That goes back, I think, by my count, back to 2017. But going back to, like, the demographics question, you know, they're mostly from Western Europe or from America. It's been a minute since someone from Latin America or South Asia has won. I think there's been a lot of people gunning for, like, the Mexican writer Cristina Rivera Garza or the writer Amitav Ghosh, who was born in India. But, you know, like they say, there's always next year. I think the Nobels have this reputation for picking kind of, like, obscure-ish writers, right? They're not picking commercial writers. They're picking people who are on small presses, and that kind of this win kind of continues the trend. Like I said, it's not like I don't know, like the Bob Dylan win from 2016. It's not like that kind of an earth-shattering news.
1: So well-respected in the field.
7: Yeah, exactly.
1: But not necessarily well-known to the kind of commercial market, particularly in the United States.
7: Yeah, exactly.
1: But still.
7: Yeah.
1: Okay. That is NPR's Andrew Limbong. Andrew, thank you.
7: Thanks, Michelle.
5: 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I'm Chad Davis.
4: And I'm Laura Hamden.
5: All right. This is the last day.
4: It's go time.
5: It's go time. 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
4: And just to reflect this wide-ranging service that we're able to provide listeners across the region, we want to shout out some thank yous to our listeners who stepped up and gave during this drive.
5: Absolutely.
4: Thank you to Lori in Fenton. Thank you to Julie in Edwardsville. Thank you to Mary in Hannibal, Missouri. Mm-hmm. 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
10: 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I'm Steve Inskeep at our member station WBEZ in Chicago. Protesters are blocking the entrances of more than 200 high schools in France. Again today,
0: Hundreds of thousands of high school students have been demonstrating. The Prime Minister said last night that France will do more to replace absent teachers and renovate facilities that are falling apart. NPR's Eleanor Beardsley is covering this from Paris. Hi, Eleanor.
11: Hi, Steve.
0: How's the Prime Minister trying to resolve this?
11: Well, he spoke to the nation last night, and Prime Minister Sebastien Lecornu was specific and broad. He started with the high schoolers and said the students would be heard. He condemned the violence and said the police were never given orders to affront the students. You know, there's been a lot of anger among students over what they say are aggressive police tactics on young protesters. Lecornu proposed a one-month time of reflection for students, teachers, and lawmakers to come up with answers that he said would be part of a bill debated by Parliament in November. But he spent the second part of the speech explaining the difficulties France faces, the world context, skyrocketing energy costs, and wars. He explained that there are budget constraints because each time the government addresses a crisis like COVID, it borrows money. And he said France is paying higher interest on that debt now.
0: Okay, so the Prime Minister says, let's take a month off. Let's calm down. Let's see if we can legislate about this. What do students say in response?
11: Well, they're not satisfied. And they say the government is just playing for time, hoping that these demonstrations will peter out. But for the moment, the movement has widened to include college students. Yesterday, I was out in Paris where students from an elite university, Sciences Po, had joined in, and they had completely blocked a main boulevard in central Paris. They were behind a barricade of plastic dumpster dumpsters chanting anti-police slogans at a line of riot police on the other side. There was tear gas being fired. It was tense. So let's listen to what a couple students had to say. Here is 18-year-old Shelbon Kobeba.
12: I'm absolutely outraged by what's going on with the educational system. It's not just like a little manifestation, it's a revolt. We are revolting. We are not accepting.
11: So she says this protest movement will intensify, and she's hoping firefighters, farmers, and others will join. These college protesters said they're privileged, and that's why they have to lend their voices to help, you know, young high schoolers in poorer neighborhoods who they say have been forgotten by the French state. These protests are also about equality. And 19-year-old Clara Houssin told me that the French education system is supposed to be a meritocracy, and it's not. And she said it's not equal either. Here she is.
12: There's rats in the schools, there's holes in the windows, it's not suitable conditions to study. They don't have a French teacher for 6 months, and then they're asked to pass an exam, and that exam is supposed to be fair, but it's not fair if you haven't had a teacher for 6 months.
11: So, you know, in his speech last night, Lecornu said there would be more teachers found, and he also said, quote, a top priority is to improve the material conditions of the buildings, especially in the face of climate change, because, Steve, there's no air conditioning in French schools either.
0: Wow. How does all of this fit into the politics of France?
11: Well, for the far left, these protests fit perfectly into their platform of social injustice. Far-right leader Marine Le Pen, who polls show is in the lead to win next spring's presidential race, has said order must be restored, but she also knows she can't totally alienate this youth. But these young people regularly chant about how much they hate her party.
0: What happens next?
11: Well, protesting is such a fundamental right in France, and so protesters sometimes get the feeling that their demands must be answered immediately, and we're seeing some of that. But, Steve, in 1 week, the All Saints Day vacation begins. It's 2 weeks long, and that will likely end these protests for now, at least.
0: NPR's Eleanor Beardsley's in Paris. Eleanor, thanks so much.
11: You're welcome.
4: 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Good morning. I'm Laura Hamden.
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4: 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And Chad, there are some people we'd like to say thank you to.
5: Yeah, these people are our supporters. And we want to say a thank you to David and Kirkwood for joining. Thank you, Brad and Julie in St. Louis. Joshua in Edwardsville. He joined our Cornerstone Society. Thank you for your support. And then we have a message from one of our members who said they support STLPR because they, quote, love local news written by local humans who are a part of the community they write for. That's a really important point because, as we've seen, like AI and artificial intelligence and whatnot kind of just take a hold in different organizations, newsrooms. It's important to have real local reporting, real local journalism who are journalists who are here, who are on the scene and reporting daily news. So

0: 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And, you know, in St. Louis, we love a free thing. Mm-hmm. We love our free...
1: love a little gift.
0: I love our free gifts. 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I mean, this is up there. This is an institution that's here for the community all the time. So this is all because of listeners who have stepped up before you. So if you haven't given yet, now's the time to do so and have your donation matched. 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
1: And speaking of gift, if you do give $15 a month or $25 a month, well, let's do $15 first. Mm-hmm. You will actually get a nice, super comfy beanie. This is perfect for the fall. You can choose different colors. There's like a tan multicolored one and also like a black multicolored one. These are going to be great. And then if you give $25 a month, you get an STLPR mug and Goshen coffee. 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So if you give, you will, $25 a month, you get the mug and the coffee. $15, you get the beanie. Quick thank yous to Betty, Jed, and Lynn in St. Louis. Thank you, and thank you to Lisa in Belleville. Thank you to Tina in Somerville, Massachusetts. Massachusetts, wow, that's amazing. Thank you, thank you, thank you.
0: Love to see it.
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3: Live from NPR News in Washington, I'm Corva Coleman. Stocks opened lower this morning as Pepsi warned of price hikes ahead. NPR Scott Horsley reports the Dow Jones Industrial Average slipped about 13 points in early trading.
4: Pepsi reported better than expected sales for its most recent quarter, with international shoppers driving much of the gain. Soda pop and snack food sales in North America were less impressive, although Pepsi says it's seeing a pickup in demand for healthier seeming options such as Lay's baked potato chips and rice cakes. Pepsi says it plans to raise prices to offset higher costs. Federal Reserve Governor Chris Waller told an audience in Turkey today he expects additional hikes in interest rates to calm inflation, but Waller says there's flexibility about the timing of those moves. Investors expect the Fed to hold its benchmark interest rate steady at policymakers' next meeting later this month. Scott Horsley, NPR News, Washington.
3: The aircraft carrier, the USS Abraham Lincoln, returns to San Diego today after a deployment of 321 days. It's become a symbol of the war against Iran that has gone on longer than was expected. Steve Futterman reports from San Diego.
5: What was supposed to be a six-month mission changed when the U.S. war with Iran began in February. It was a problem-filled deployment. There were food and water shortages, difficulties with air conditioning and plumbing. For some, it was too much. The Navy confirmed there were a number of suicide attempts. Yesterday, Secretary of Defense Pete Hegseth flew out to meet the Lincoln. He thanked the crew and criticized news reports of problems.
6: There were a few folks in the media who tried to turn

0: the USS Abraham Lincoln into some sort of a symbol of dysfunction. I know it's the exact opposite.
1: Hundreds of relatives are expected to be at the naval base to greet the crew. For NPR News, I'm Steve Futterman in San Diego.
2: The Canadian poet Anne Carson has won this year's Nobel Prize in Literature. NPR's Andrew Limbong reports Carson's work blends contemporary poetry with inspirations from the classics.
3: The Autobiography of Red is Carson's novel in verse reimagining a fragmented ancient Greek poem. Her book Antigonic is a postmodern interpretation of Sophocles' Antigone. Carson is a prolific writer, poet, and academic, and her work blurs the lines between the forms. Here's how Anders Olsson at the Swedish Academy put it.
4: Almost all her literary production has centered upon the intersection between the philologist's obsession with words and the poet's desire for new meaning.
3: The Academy said they'd managed to reach Carson on the phone just moments before the announcement. Carson said she was in Iceland, quote, listening to the wind. Andrew Limbong, NPR News.
2: The Nobel Peace Prize will be awarded tomorrow. The Economic Prize will be announced on Monday. This is NPR.
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6: This is St. Louis Public Radio News. I'm Abby Larico. Students and alumni of Lincoln University say Missouri has illegally underfunded the historically black school. A new lawsuit states that Missouri has violated federal law for years. Specifically, the plaintiffs point out that the state failed to match every federal dollar received with a state dollar. That's a requirement under a program called the Morrill Act. Don Calloway is one of the attorneys seeking hundreds of millions of dollars for Lincoln University. He says Missouri is one of numerous states that have not funded HBCUs properly.
7: We hope that the state will look at the four corners of the petition, understand that there is no real argument on the merits, and begin negotiating with us a proper settlement.
6: Neither a spokesperson for Governor Mike Kehoe nor for Lincoln University commented on the lawsuit. Another international flight route is landing at St. Louis Lambert International Airport next year. Yesterday's announcement of the addition of flights to Iceland starting in the spring adds to a growing list of nonstop paths abroad. STLPR's Kayvon Mansouri has details.
8: Regional officials alongside leaders from Iceland Air call the new flight path another major economic win for the region. The flights will run from May to October 3 to 4 times a week and offer connections to 35 other destinations in Europe. Explore St. Louis CEO Brad Dean says the new path using Boeing 737 MAX 8s will further improve tourism for the region.
9: When you add additional capacity to Lambert International Airport, residents and businesses here take advantage of it, and visitors globally are truly ready to take advantage of it.
8: Dean added that in the past year, check-ins at St. Louis City and County hotels have increased by 12%, bucking a national trend. I'm Kayvon Mansouri, St. Louis Public Radio.
6: And the St. Louis Blues will play on home ice for the first time this season tonight at the Enterprise Center hosting the San Jose Sharks. 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I'm Abby Larico.
10: This is 1A. I'm Jen White. It's been a busy and successful summer for Robert Prevost, one of Chicago's most distinguished citizens. His essay on artificial intelligence was released in paperback to enthusiastic reviews, blurred by one prominent commentator as, quote, beautifully written, hugely significant, speaks truth to power. His three-city tour of France exceeded all expectations, drawing huge crowds. An estimated 800,000 people packed the Champs-Élysées to see him. And his beloved Chicago White Sox went from woeful to winners and made the World Series playoffs. A Prevost, of course, is better known these days by another name, Pope Leo XIV, the first ever American head of the Catholic Church. On
11: On May 8, 2025, white smoke poured from the Sistine Chapel chimney and the bells rang out in St. Peter's Square announcing that a new pope had been chosen. Shortly afterwards, Pope Leo stepped onto the loggia and addressed the crowd first in Italian.
12: La pace sia con tutti voi.
11: He starts there with peace be with you all. Leo spoke in Italian, Spanish, and Latin, not in English, but there was no disguising that a taboo had been broken. For the first time, the Pope was an American, an Augustinian priest and missionary who grew up in a Chicago suburb and attended church on the South Side. NPR senior editor of religion and spirituality, Daniel Burke, and All Things Considered co-host Scott Detrow were in the square for this remarkable moment, and it inspired them to write a book, American Pope, Leo XIV's Road from the South Side of Chicago to Vatican City. Daniel and Scott join us in the 1A studio today. Welcome.
13: Great to be here.
14: Thanks so much for having us.
11: Today on 1A, how Pope Leo made it to the papacy and what kind of pope he's turning out to be. And we want to hear from you. If you have questions about Pope Leo or thoughts about his papacy, email us at 1A@WAMU.org. So, Scott and Daniel, that must have been quite a moment to witness in St. Peter's Square. In fact, Scott, I think we have some tape of you doing the live play-by-play.
15: Habemus Papam. We have a pope. Habemus Papam.
12: Robertum Franciscum,
15: Sanctum Robert Francis.
12: Ecclesiae Cardinalem Prevost.
15: Oh my goodness.
14: The Pope is from Chicago.
11: What was going on in your mind at that moment?
14: I mean, I knew that at minimum I was going to have to be translating Latin in real time on a live broadcast, so I was kind of amped up to begin with. The environment around us was electric. The roars that you heard when the white smoke first emerged from the chimney were the loudest roars I have heard in my life, and I've gotten a chance to go to like World Series games. This was something I never heard before, so it was so exciting. And then in the middle of that, to hear this announcement that the Pope was, as I said, somebody who grew up on the South Side of Chicago, an American citizen for the first time in church history, it was just stunning. I could not believe the words that I was saying into the microphone. And the interesting thing that we quickly realized as we began to dig into who this guy was is that if you look at his resume, if you look at his qualifications, he's kind of the perfect person to head the Catholic Church. But the fact that he was an American citizen really clouded a lot of people's judgment, including Prevost. Cardinal Prevost, right before the conclave, sends a note to one of his close friends saying, "I'm sleeping well at night. They're not going to elect an American." Well, that friend relays the story to a nun that they both know really well. And Sister Therese responds, "Oops, he forgot about the Holy Spirit."
11: I mean, well, Dan, you like explain a little bit more about why it was unlikely that an American pope would be chosen.
16: Yeah. So the thinking for generations has been that since America is so powerful politically around the world, militarily, that it would be a mistake to elect an American pope who would also kind of give spiritual power to that kind of environment. The assumption there is that the pope, American pope, and the American president would be aligned. Mm-hmm. And that's not quite what we've seen, have we? We've seen them battle of words, over the Iran war, over artificial intelligence, over the detention of migrants in his home city of Chicago. So it's really interesting that we have this moment, we have an American pope, we have an American president, obviously, but they're not aligned in the way that people feared going into the conclave at all.
11: Yeah, I mean, but even with that lack of alignment between the president and the now pope, I mean, there was no way to really predict how that relationship was going to play out. And so I'm curious, Scott, whether or not the reelection of President Trump specifically played a role.
14: I wondered that, and I think in a little bit of the ways, it certainly was in the cardinals' minds going into the conclave. They denied it afterwards. One cardinal said, "I didn't really see in a very dry way, I didn't see the conclave as a continuation of last year's election." Mm-hmm. But the fact is, Trump was so front and center in the world at that point in time. You have to remember, this is about 3 or 4 months into the second Trump administration. Tariffs are changing minute by minute, roiling the world economy. And this is the point where he's threatening to leave NATO. And right before the conclave, he posts this picture on social media, this AI picture of Trump as the Pope, saying, like, "I should be elected Pope." Mm. That deeply offended the cardinals going to the conclave. That was something everybody was talking about in Rome 2 or 3 days before the conclave began, and it kind of hung over things. Once the conclave began, and in those meetings, based on our reporting, in those meetings where the cardinals were talking about the future of the church, it's not like they were talking about the Trump administration and the United States. They were talking about a whole range of things. And the thing, I think the idea of a counterbalance, somebody who had a different moral framework of the world than the American president, was appealing. But I think by and large, what drove Prevost's election was that on one hand, he was somebody who was a close ally of Pope Francis. Pope Francis had appointed 80% of the cardinals who were voting in the conclave. So the people who wanted to continue Francis's goal of the church had their guy, but also a lot of the detractors of Francis who didn't really like his governing style, who wanted a more steady leader, a more methodical leader. They saw Prevost as somebody who fit that model of leadership and it would have a tonal and a structural change to the church, and that appealed to them as well. So he very quickly, after the first ballot, becomes the consensus candidate, and by mid-afternoon the next day, he's the Pope.
13: I mean, but it wasn't as if he was a very visible figure, Daniel. How much did they know about him before they chose him?
16: Not much at all. One of the most well-known cardinals in the United States, Cardinal Timothy Dolan, formerly of New York, said he didn't know him at all. You know, and so he gets to, Cardinal Dolan gets to Rome, and he says, he hears the rumors about Prevost, they're circulating, and he says, I got to meet this guy. I think because he had been in Peru for 20 years, he'd been kind of off people's radar. You know, he was there as a missionary for most of the 1990s. He was there as a bishop from 2015 to 2023. And his meetings with Pope Francis were not, you know, broadcast. There were not big pictures of this. These were quiet Saturday morning meetings. Scott kind of jokingly calls them Pope school, but it does seem like they were talking about geopolitics and how the church can kind of interplay with these various countries where they name bishops.
14: Can I just add one quick thing to that? I think one image that really gets the point across of how Prevost is a high-level cardinal before the conclave, but not quite on people's radar, not thought of in the same way, is that all of the American cardinals who came over from the United States, they're all together at the big North American seminary near Rome. And as they get ready to go to the conclave, there's this glossy social media video that they shot. It's like slow motion. They're all walking out together. They're posing for pictures. And it's like, it's the American cardinals going to the conclave. And then Dolan in the interview, he says, in retrespect, we forgot one. You know, Prevost, the American cardinal who becomes pope, is not included in that big social media montage that they post because he was staying with Latin American cardinals. Well, he lived in Rome. He was staying in his apartment. Yeah. But he was, by and large, talking to the Latin American cardinals and kind of gathering with them before the conclave began.
13: Now, there were two other cardinals in the mix to be the next pope. Mm-hmm. What did they represent as the bishops or the cardinals were trying to figure out what does the future of the church look like?
16: Well, Cardinal Pietro Parolin was the Secretary of State under Pope Francis for a long time. He represented continuity in a kind of way, but he was a career diplomat. He'd never been a pastor, and some of his sermons before and the lead up to the conclave really fell flat with people. So he didn't really make a deep impression. The other one for the conservatives was Peter Erdo of Hungary. They really liked his traditionalist view on a lot of theological matters. It turned out that he didn't have nearly as much support, though, as he needed to get the election. As Scott said, 80% of the cardinal electors were appointed by Francis, and so they fit with more his theological pastoral style than Erdo's. So,
14: yeah.
16: Go ahead.
14: The first night, they have the first ballot the first night of the conclave, which is hours late because the cardinal giving the sermon, which is supposed to be a 15-minute sermon, talks for more than an hour. Ooh. So we're out in the square freaking out and thinking, oh, my gosh, this is so delayed. There's no smoke. Did they elect a pope on the first ballot? This would be monumental. What happened? It was just an old man talking for more than an hour. But that first ballot comes out and the three of them are clumped together. Everyone realizes the other two contenders really have already hit their hard ceiling. Mm. Everybody goes to bed that night thinking, wow, Robert Prevost might be the Pope. And we learned that the next morning, sitting in not the Sistine Chapel, but the other chapel where they gather to pray beforehand, Prevost thinks hard about this, realizes this might come to me. And almost by accident, he's looking around, he's thinking, should I be Pope Augustine? What should my name be? Because he was an Augustinian. And his eyes catch the seal on the floor of the chapel, and he sees the seal of Pope Leo XIII. Mm. And he realizes, I could be Pope Leo, because Pope Leo was close to the Augustinians. But also, as I'm sure we'll talk about, really said a lot about humanity and the dignity of workers in a time of great social upheaval.
13: We will definitely talk more about that. We're here with NPR journalist Daniel Burke and Scott Detrow talking about their new biography of Pope Leo XIV. Coming up, new reporting from Daniel and Scott on the Pope's early years in Chicago, as well as his time as a missionary in Peru, and how those experiences continue to influence his worldview. We're going out on a song you would have heard Robert Prevost play in the bishop's residence in Chulucanas, Peru, as a young priest. This is the 1984 Italian hit, Non Valia Mica La Luna. I'm Not Asking for the Moon. We'll be right back.
6: 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I'm Abby Larico, morning newscaster and host of the Gateway Podcast, joined by Jess Luther, Interim General Manager here at STLPR. And we're hanging out this morning because it is the last day of our fall membership drive. 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
13: This is 1A. I'm Jen White. Pope Leo XIV leads 1.4 billion Catholics around the world, heading a religion that's more than 2,000 years old. Since becoming Pope last year, Leo has spoken out on a wide array of issues, including immigration, the morality of artificial intelligence, and global conflicts, including the Iran war, perspectives that have sometimes put him at odds with his fellow American, President Trump. Here's Leo aboard the papal plane in April.
20: I have no fear, neither the Trump administration nor speaking out loudly about the message of the gospel. And that's what I believe. I am called to do what the church is called to do. We're not politicians. We're not looking to make foreign policy, as he calls it, with the same perspective that he might understand it. But I do believe that the message of the gospel, blessed are the peacemakers, is a message that the world needs to hear today.
13: That's Pope Leo speaking to journalists mid-flight in April. A new biography, American Pope, explores his life before he was in the public eye and the President's Truth Social feed. We're here with the authors, NPR's Scott Detrow and Daniel Burke, and we're hearing from you.
21: I am born and raised in Chicago, and I now live in a tiny town in Vermont. I'm a recovering Catholic, and I was so happy that when Leo became Pope, I really almost considered going back to church, you know, and I He's a Bears fan. He's a Sox fan. It was wonderful. And I was like, yeah, maybe I'll try this again. And as I was thinking about that, I drove past my local parish and they had a big old anti-abortion sign out there. We had local elections for women's reproductive rights and they had a big vote no. And I was like, oh, right.
0: I'm a non-Catholic Christian, and I'm very impressed with Pope Leo. His message about the poor and taking care of the poor resonates deeply with me as a Christian.
1: My home parish in Charlotte, North Carolina, is very supportive of Pope Leo. Ironically, I think that I named my son after him, as his name is Leo. I think that, honestly, he's doing a great job as Pope. He's really balancing the modern age with the church doctrine and really allowing people to feel more comfortable with the Catholic Church.
13: Thank you, Margaret in Vermont, Dale in Delphi, Indiana, and Rachel in Fort Mills, South Carolina. Well, we want to hear from you, too. What's your view of Pope Leo? If you're Catholic, what changes do you think he should make to the Catholic Church? Email us at 1A@WAMU.org. Now, Pope Leo has been Pope for a little over a year now. Scott, how do you think he differs from his predecessor, Pope Francis, both in style and substance?
14: I think the style is what is more front of mind to me. One of the quotes that Cardinal told us as we were reporting this book, a Peruvian cardinal, said that you have to think about the two men this way. They have a lot of the same goals, but Pope Francis was a bulldozer. He was clearing the road. He was trying to get the debris out of the way to make a path forward. And Pope Leo is a leveler. He is meticulously plotting the path, taking a longer time to do it, but trying to make it so it is a straight path that lasts a longer period of time. I think Pope Leo is a lot more diplomatic than Pope Francis. Pope Francis, his admirers loved him for it. His detractors rolled their eyes for it, but he would say what he thought. He would be combative. He would pick a fight. He would kind of make an abrupt turn if he wanted to see a change. He would float big theological changes to the church in press conferences and off-the-cuff remarks. And I think a lot of people saw the passion and the power of that. I think Pope Leo is a lot more careful. The way that we heard him speaking in response to President Trump, it was so measured. He was saying, I'm not getting into politics. I'm just speaking the gospel. I think that when you talk about potential changes to the church, I think Leo is mindful that different people in different parts of the world all have different priorities and different timelines that they're comfortable with. And he's going to try. We have seen throughout his life that he tries to bring as many people along with him as possible, even if that means moving more slowly to keep everybody on board.
13: Well, and what are the main themes of his papacy to date, Daniel, especially when you think about the fact that depending on where you're practicing Catholicism in the world, the expectations of what the church is and what it should do can be very different.
16: Yes, and he has a lot of experience in that, and hands-on, first-hand experience. He was, of course, a missionary in Peru, but he was also the head of the Augustinian Order, which meant that he visited communities around the world. He visited 40 countries, and that put him in touch with local realities. What does the church in Nigeria think of this issue? What does the church in the Philippines think about that issue? I think it was actually a good indication of how he was good at relating to people that later came up in the conclave from around the world and understanding their needs and concerns. But I think one of the things that Leo, the main thing, obviously, artificial intelligence. He mentioned it as soon as he was elected. I'm taking the name Leo in part because I want to address artificial intelligence, just as the previous Leo had addressed the Industrial Revolution. I think he's continuing Pope Francis's care for the environment, making that a top priority for the church, and really migrants. He's looking at the migrant crisis, not only in the United States, but in Europe. He went to the Canary Islands in Spain, where a lot of migrants have come through. He said a mass for them. He said, we really need to respect the dignity of people who are coming to their borders. It's okay to have an immigration policy. It's okay to have those borders, but we cannot treat the people who come across those borders in the way that they have been treating. We've seen him do that in Spain. We've seen him do it in France. We've seen him do it a number of different countries around the world.
13: I'm really interested in hearing, Scott, how you think his time growing up in Chicago shaped both his faith and the way he's approaching his papacy.
14: The period of time he's growing up in the 1950s and 60s, you know, we talked to a cardinal, Cardinal Greger, who grew up in Chicago as well. He's the first Black American cardinal, and he said you have to think about, you know, the parishes in the south side of Chicago were the focal point of the entire community, even for non-Catholics. It was kind of like, I live in this church's zone. I live in that church's zone. If you go a few blocks over, he said you might as well be entering a different world, you know, and the centerpiece, the center point of the Prevost family's life is St. Mary of the Assumption Church. It is right on the Chicago border. You cross the street, you're in the suburb of Dalton where he grew up. And they did everything there. He went to school there. They would have dances. They would have parties. They would have festivals there. His mother took him to church several times a week. And he's seeing the way that his parents engage in this community. They are focal points of this parish. They are organizing so many things in the way that you see him as an adult later. Like his mother is, you know, we're finding in news clippings in the parish bulletins, she's organizing a polio vaccine drive. She's organizing a food pantry. She single-handedly creates the school library. The school didn't have a library. She was a librarian. So she's bringing books in, setting them up in a room in the basement, setting up a card catalog, helping kids learn how it is. So he sees from his parents something that is something he's talked repeatedly about, no matter what level of authority he's in, that to him, religion is about prayer and it's about going to church, but it's also about being out in the world helping other people. He saw his parents do that. He saw all the other parents around him do that, and that left a big impression on him.
13: Well, if that is how his faith was shaped, it's both about, you know, understanding the theology, but also serving the community, ministering in a very active way. Daniel, how did that approach align with where the Catholic Church was or where it wanted to go as he ascended to the papacy?
16: Yeah, so I think with the advent of Vatican II, which is this big church meeting in the mid-1960s, what it tries to do is take some of the power from the hierarchy and give it to the laity, give it to lay people. It wound up developing a little bit more in Latin America than in the United States, which is interesting. So in 1985, Robert Prevost is in Rome. He's studying to get a degree in canon law. But there's this accident in Peru where Augustinians have started a mission. And one of the victims of this accident was the canon lawyer who was supposed to help them set up this new diocese in Peru. So all of a sudden, Robert Prevost, who's on this path up to the church hierarchy, gets sent to Peru, this northern diocese, very, very remote. And there he learns this new model of being a church, in part because they had so few priests. They really empowered lay people. They started these little communities, the local groups where they put women in charge of, you know, the liturgy or youth ministry or all kinds of things. And they really banded together. And what they saw was this model really works. We have to take the church out of the building and bring it to the people, particularly in places like Peru where people are spread out across deserts and mountains and things like that. And then we saw him bring that up later throughout his career. And I think we're seeing a little bit of that with the Catholic Church now that he's Pope. He's really consultative. He brings in lay people to address some of the big issues facing the church. And this is something that he learned in Latin America in the 1980s.
13: Is there resistance, though, to that approach, Scott?
16: Yeah.
13: Because, I mean, there can also be a very hierarchical structure.
14: Indeed.
13: Perhaps religious institutions.
14: Perhaps maybe the most hierarchical structure in the world is the Catholic Church historically. Yeah, this actually became one of the big fault lines in Pope Francis's papacy. Pope Francis was really into this idea. The church term is synodality. Mm-hmm. It basically means consulting. You know, the Pope has ultimate authority, can be infallible if he wants to be. But Pope Francis said, no, this is not the approach. I need to bring people on board. So first he begins consulting bishops from around the world. And then for the very first time, he's the first pope to have a synod where lay people, where non-bishops are included and involved, where women are included, which in the Catholic Church is at times a remarkable step, even though the rest of the world is often saying, yes, that's half the population. Perhaps they should be at the table. But Francis goes all in on that. Cardinal Prevost is all in on that as well. He's constantly talking about how that is the approach that he sees as well. A lot of cardinals, a lot of detractors of Pope Francis do not like that approach. They want a top-down order. They think it gets too watered down and it loses the essence of Catholicism. So there are some major theological struggles on that fact. And in fact, one of Prevost's close friends throughout his life, one of the smartest people in Prevost's orbit, somebody who in high school and college and seminary, they always competed with each other. He ends up on the opposite side of that church fight, and he is leading the effort to try and stop Pope Francis's synods. And that creates a real painful tension point in Prevost's life with somebody who he'd known from age 13.
13: We're talking to NPR journalists Scott Detrow and Daniel Burke about their new book, American Pope. We're also hearing from you. Kit writes, I'm not religious, but I like what Pope Leo stands for regarding human rights, the environment, treatment of migrants, etc. I also like Pope Francis as a breath of fresh air after Benedict. There's still time to add your voice to the conversation. Email us at 1A@WAMU.org. I'm Jen White. 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
6: And I'm Abby Larico. 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We are continuously exposing you to ideas and communities that you may know deeply and feel personally connected to, or may not otherwise get to know if it weren't for what you're hearing on STLPR. 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And I'm joined here this morning, staying a little bit later than the normal morning edition shift, with STLPR's interim general manager, Jess Luther. Good morning, Jess.
17: Good morning, Abby. And thank you for spending some extra time with me and our audiences today. We always appreciate that. We have some folks who have taken just a couple minutes this morning to stand up for STLPR, to join during our membership drive. So we want to thank Sarah from Kirkwood. Thank you for standing up for STLPR today. And we have new member, Jane from Afton, Missouri.
6: Yay, welcome, Jane.
17: Yes, welcome to the membership, Jane.
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3: Elizabeth Camper, I am a member of St. Louis Public Radio. I have a smart speaker in my living room, and it's kind of a ritual when I wake up in the morning. I'll make the espresso, and I will get my child up, and I will yell, Alexa, play St. Louis Public Radio, and then we will listen to that together. And I have to tell you, and it's very funny, but there's no way that my infant doesn't know your voice, because every morning we would listen to St. Louis Public Radio, and then sometimes when she wouldn't sleep when she was really young, I'd put her in her rocker, and I would make the Alexa play St. Louis Public Radio, and you would just talk her to sleep. Because that works. I mean, it's just, it's comforting, and I didn't want her to listen to, you know, cartoons or, like baby talk. I want her to hear real language, and so I use St. Louis Public Radio for that, and it was really funny.
6: I love that message from Elizabeth just now. Thank you so much for sharing your St. Louis Public Radio story with us, and that one hits close to home for me, Jess. I have a toddler at home, and I FaceTime with her in the morning, yes, to say hello in between morning newscasts. So I really truly get to connect with my community by being on air every morning. But this idea of kind of being screen free is a, yes, big thing for a lot of folks. I talk to some families all the time who introduce me to their middle schooler and say, we listen on the drive to school every morning. And it's a great way to engage conversation with them, to be tuned into the same thing, which I think is really neat. And again, kind of tuned into something that elevates them a little bit.
17: Yeah, I would say that at STLPR, we're curators of curiosity for all ages, right? Yeah. So whether you're having your first grasp of language and listening,
6: yeah,
17: to us as a toddler, or if you're spending time with your parents on the way to middle school, catching up, That's independent journalism. That's community engagement and content for the St. Louis region. And look, I'll be honest. We say independent journalism is more than a nice to have.
2: Mm-hmm.
17: We're hearing a lot about the shrinking of local news resources. 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
17: Cut through the noise even.
2: 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So give the best gift you can right now at stlpr.org or by calling 314-516-4000 and helping us keep this going strong.
17: At STLPR, there's no paywall. 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
13: Let's get back to Pope Leo XIV and the future of the Catholic Church. We're here with NPR journalists Daniel Burke and Scott Detrow. Their new book, American Pope, is out this week. And we're hearing from you. Carrie writes, like the caller from Vermont, I'm a recovering Catholic from Cleveland. Our baseball team is currently playing the Pope's favorite baseball team in the playoffs and also considered going back to church. I haven't done so, but the thought crosses my mind anytime I hear about him. Sorry, Pope Leo. Go Guardians. Well, let's bring in two new voices. Dr. Tia Noel Pratt is a sociologist and religion scholar. She holds many roles at Pope Leo's alma mater, Villanova University, including special assistant to the vice president for mission and ministry. She's the author of Black and Catholic, Racism, Identity, and Religion, and she joins us from Rome. Dr. Pratt, welcome to the program.
4: Thank you for having me.
13: And also with us, Father Philip Luray. He's a Catholic priest and professor of philosophy at Boston College. Father Luray, welcome.
5: Thank you, Jen. Good to see you again.
13: Good to see you. We should mention here we were in New Hampshire recently together on a panel about AI. So, Dr. Pratt, you work at Villanova. The Pope studied there. How would you assess your fellow Villanova's first year or so as pontiff?
7: I would say this first year or so has been illuminating, and what we heard previously about the Holy Father taking his time, and that's what we've seen. We've seen him take his time to elevate the issues that are of concern for him and concern for the papacy, as was already mentioned, you know, migration, the poor, immigration, AI, and these are things that he has taken his time to let us know are of concern for him and that will be priorities in this papacy.
13: Father Leray, what's your assessment?
5: Well, first of all, if I may, I wanted to congratulate Scott and Daniel. As you know, I lived in Rome for 30 years, and the research that they have done and the accuracy with which they describe the events in Rome is outstanding. I congratulate both of you. I think it's a great book.
22: Thank you so much.
5: As both Scott and Daniel said, right from the beginning, Pope Leo speaks about the digital revolution. And that's why he took his name, Leo, to do for today what Pope Leo the 13th did for his time. And his first encyclical was about the social doctrine of the church in relationship to artificial intelligence. And I think that we're going to see more and more of that because it is a central issue of our time. And it is changing society and even people to a significant degree. And I think that the Pope is recognized as a universal moral authority and moral leader, even for those that disagree with his positions, leading us and guiding us in order to use this technology well.
13: Well, we reached out to Father James Martin. He's editor-at-large of the Jesuit magazine America, and we asked him about the biggest challenges facing the Catholic Church in the next 20 years.
23: Certainly, recovering from the sex abuse crisis and taking steps to make sure those kinds of crimes never happen again. Second, a certain polarization, particularly in the West, in places like the United States, which really threatens to divide the church. But I think Leo has done wonderful work in trying to bring the two wings of the church together. And certainly looking at the challenges of the growing church in the global South, which is really the new sort of center of the church. So all those things, I think, make being Pope kind of a tough job.
13: Dr. Pratt, where do you most clearly see Pope Leo putting his mark on the papacy so far?
7: So far, we can see that first speech from the Loggia, we saw outlined, you know, migration, human dignity, artificial intelligence. We saw those themes again in the first encyclical, Magnifica Humanitas. And these are places where he is putting his mark. You know, the name, taking the name Leo, harkens back to Pope Leo the 13th. So that tells us that Catholic social teaching is going to be a major point in this papacy, and that you know, Catholic social teaching is often regarded as the best kept secret in the church. But what we can see is that it's not going to be a secret anymore. And you know, the themes of human dignity and the common good, and, you know, There is a lot about artificial intelligence and Magnifica Humanitas, but there's also a lot about human dignity. And there's a thread through there with AI, with migration, with peace, and war that we've seen him talk about. And so elevating that and elevating this core principle of the Church's social doctrine of human dignity is something that we've seen, and how he is making his mark even in this first year and a few months.
13: Well, Father Leray, those issues are hotbed topics globally. And we heard Pope Leo earlier say, you know, I'm not a politician. But at a time when politics are so divisive and where things like immigration, artificial intelligence, there's not a lot of agreement, or at least through a policy lens, there's very, very different approaches to how to manage those things. I mean, how difficult is it for him to really just stay in the role as a religious leader without it bleeding over into politics?
5: I think he leaves that to the politicians. Look at the example he gave us in France. Very difficult to visit France, which is very secularized. And even though everywhere you look, you see signs of the heritage of the Catholic Church, it's not very popular as it has been in the past. For example, he went to the UNESCO and Macron was there and the head of the UNESCO was there. And he did speak about artificial intelligence, but he does it from the perspective of a pontiff, not from the perspective of the technology. He's aware of the intricacies of the technology, but he's not a CEO of an AI company. He's not a programmer. He's not a technologist. He's a pope. And so I think Tia mentioned this. What he tries to do is list the principles of the vision the Catholic Church has of the human person vis-a-vis artificial intelligence. And that is what he's writing about now.
13: Well, on May 25th, Pope Leo spoke at the Vatican about his lengthy encyclical that is at least in part about the potential risks of AI, weighing in on one of the most complex and challenging issues of our time.
8: Artificial intelligence needs to be disarmed. The word is strong, I know, but deliberately chosen because this moment needs words capable of attracting attention, awakening consciences, and indicating paths forward for humanity. Let's not fear artificial intelligence, but constantly keep the question of the human in play. We cannot be careless with our most powerful technical instruments.
13: Father Luray, help us better understand the Pope's concerns about artificial intelligence and its potential impact on humanity.
5: It's been in the news, Jen, over the past couple of weeks in a huge way. Especially on Meet the Press. And what Pope Leo is trying to do is balance the tension between embracing the technology and using it to its fullest extent, even at the cost of substituting human beings, and rejecting the technology. Like usually we call these Luddites, those who reject new technology because of the effects that they can have on society. And the Pope says in the encyclical, both of these concerns, you can't ban the technology, you can't ignore the technology, but at the same time, we have to be aware of the risks. And they have been voiced by many people, most recently by Bill Gates, Elon Musk, and the rest. It went viral. The fact that artificial intelligence, if it is not controlled and used properly, could even mean the extinction of the human race. So let's hope that doesn't happen.
13: We mentioned that Pope Leo is seen as a moral authority on this issue and others. But when we think about the development of AI, control of that technology is really held in a just a handful of people, a very concentrated group of technocrats. And so how well is he able to leverage that moral authority and really catch the ear and attention of the people who are developing this technology? Is he doing that in any practical way?
5: I believe so. The fact that he had the co-founder of Anthropic, Christopher Ola, at the presentation of the encyclical speaks volumes of his intention. And that is to have people understand the encyclical on the social doctrine of the church and AI is not just for Catholics, it's for everyone. Many people in Silicon Valley were a little, shall we say, disappointed because of the length of the document. You mentioned this yourself. It's a long document, and it is clothed in words typical of the Vatican. As a priest, I'm quite used to that. But I think that someone, you know, who lives in Palo Alto, for example, and works at Cisco probably would not be able to understand much of the encyclical. But I must say, and we talked about this in New Hampshire, the Catholic Church has had a good rapport with the different AI companies, especially OpenAI and Anthropic. And I think those are the two largest models that we have now, and aside from the Chinese. And I think that Pope Leo wants to continue to encourage that, have people come to Rome. We just organized, as you know, a summit in the Vatican on September 9th and 10th. And we brought together entrepreneurs, politicians, philanthropists, mm-hmm. theologians, scholars, all kinds of people to talk about artificial intelligence inside the Vatican. And I think that we're going to continue doing that.
13: We're speaking with NPR journalists Daniel Burke and Scott Detrow, and we just heard there from Father Philip Larey, and also with us, Dr. Tia Noel Pratt. I'm Jen White. 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
2: 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Thank you so much, Anne. I'm Abby Larico. I am the morning newscaster here at STLPR and host of The Gateway, joined this morning by Interim General Manager Jess Luther.
17: Thank you, Abby. 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
2: Yeah.
17: We were decrying the shrinking of local news, but here at STLPR, we have been growing our newsroom, growing our service over the last few years to meet the needs of our community. 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Mm-hmm. So you can make an investment that will become something much larger. 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You can increase your monthly mm-hmm. gift, as Abby was saying, and you can do that at stlpr.org or giving us a call at 314-516-4000.
2: Jess, I like what you said about uniquely equipped, because I've worked in a lot of other newsrooms, and I know what it can mean when it's someone who lives far away from the community who's Absolutely. Making decisions, when we're having to use data and metrics that have to do with making the most money, frankly, to mm-hmm. make some decisions. That's not what happens on a daily basis at STLPR. We sit around a table. We live here. We talk about what's happening in our communities. And if something's happening to a community that, you know what, maybe that's not where the bulk of our listeners who donate live, but it's an important story that matters to this community, we will go out there, feet on the ground, and be there. Time and time again, we've shown that with the reporting that we do, and that is the reporting that you're continuing to support with these gifts at stlpr.org. 314-516-4000. Thank you to Nancy and Steve in University City. Thank you to Erico and Ledoux.
17: Oh, thank you, Erico. Good morning.
2: Good morning. And we appreciate you recognizing the mission that we are working to complete here today.
17: We're talking a lot about feeling powerless or powerful in mm-hmm. this crowded media environment. 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We know you know what your capacity to give is. 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I want to see some new members this hour.
2: Yes.
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2: And when you are part of the St. Louis Public Radio community, we've said this before, but I want to highlight the feeling you'll get when you tune in on a daily basis, because you subscribe to various things. 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A subscription is not the same as a membership. We are asking you to join by becoming a member and part of our community. And that means more than just receiving a product. It means helping create that product and becoming part of our events that we host in the community. We make sure we extend a welcoming hand to people who are moving to the St. Louis area. Yes. With our welcome kit. It's incredible to see the ways that people make connections that impact their daily lives and that carries on far beyond when the radio dial is turned off. And they are able to engage over interesting conversations that they learn about on the Meet Me podcast, or go and just feel heard at our listening sessions that our team conducts. And these are all things that will always be free to you as a community.

0: 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I don't always have the time to read other articles or headlines, to listen to St. Louis on the Air or other programs. 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I'm Henry Moyerman. 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
4: Republicans are spending heavily in U.S. House districts where President Trump comfortably won in 2024. An NPR analysis of campaign spending finds dozens of races that are newly competitive. NPR's Stephen Fowler explains.
5: Some competitive districts aren't surprising, like places that voted for one party for president and the other for Congress. And there are those districts decided by a small number of votes in 2024. But this is 2026, where an unpopular president, rising prices, and a general anti-incumbency vibe from the electorate means competitive districts stretch into conservative territory. Between the Democrats and Republicans' House campaign arm and spending from Trump-aligned super PACs, we're talking over 90 districts on their radars, and about 60 where the parties are investing serious money. Stephen Fowler, NPR News.
4: New documents made public this week show that as part of President Trump's broad search for election crimes, the federal government has investigated nonprofit groups that register voters as well. As NPR's Miles Parks reports, these documents were released as part of public records litigation.
6: The documents, which were turned over to the group Democracy Forward, are further evidence that the Department of Homeland Security is spending a lot of resources to try to find voter fraud. The agency has developed new tools to comb through voter rolls, looking specifically for non-citizen voters. And one newly public report says DHS is in possession of close to 100 million voter records. Multiple documents also note that the government has investigated nonprofits that register voters. At one point, ICE even considered using undercover agents to support investigative efforts in the field. Despite the investigative energy being put toward the issue, no evidence has ever been uncovered that non-citizen voting is a regular occurrence in American elections. Miles Parks, NPR News, Washington.
4: Student protests continue throughout France today. That is despite the French prime minister's efforts to calm tensions. He gave an address to the French nation yesterday. NPR's Eleanor Beardsley reports from Paris. The student protests are widening with a movement of youth solidarity.
7: Students from the elite University of Sciences Po in Paris have now joined the high schoolers' protest.

0: movement and have barricaded a street in downtown Paris. 19-year-old Clara Houssin says France's education system is not egalitarian and the police are even more violent with young people in the suburbs.
1: I mean, everyone's seen the pictures of students in poorer neighborhoods getting beaten up, is the word, like actually physically attacked by the police. Here, usually when we do a blockade, police don't get very violent. So we wanted to show solidarity because we're in a privileged position.
0: She says they won't stop until the government agrees to spend money to reduce inequalities in education. Eleanor Beardsley, NPR News, Paris.
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3: 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John Ludwig Taylor solves murder cases like a game of chess in this BritBox original mystery. 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
4: This is St. Louis Public Radio. I'm Abby Larico. I am not here to do an extra newscast for you late this morning, but I am hanging out a little bit longer to talk to you on the last day of our fall membership drive. And I'm joined with STLPR's interim general manager, Jess Luther.
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6: This is 1A. I'm Jen White. Two-time Oscar winner Mahershala Ali is known for playing complicated characters, from a comic book villain in the animated Spider-Verse films to a drug-dealing father figure in 2016's Moonlight. His latest film is his most personal yet. In Your Mother, Your Mother, Your Mother, Mahershala Ali plays an action hero driven by faith and family. It's his first film since confirming he'd officially moved on from Blade, the long-stalled remake of the beloved Marvel Comics Vampire Hunter film. It was on that set that he met director Bassam Tariq, first tapped to direct the new Blade. But in the shadow of that project, the two joined up to make a new one. Bassam Tariq directs the film and Mahershala Ali stars. The title references an Islamic hadith, a question asked to the Prophet three times. Who deserves the best of you? The answer is always the same. Your mother, your mother, your mother. The film covers a lot of ground. It's an action thriller set in Houston's criminal underground, where a hitman, Latif, is trapped in a violent cycle of retribution. But it's also a movie about faith and familial responsibility. Latif, played by Mahershala Ali, is trying to keep his family together after the death of his wife, and that includes raising three children, one of whom is a breastfeeding baby.
7: I see her everywhere. They take her from me. And you expect me to bow down to you? I thought I was your sword. Now I have to fill her shoes.
6: Mahershala Ali and Bassam Tariq joined us to talk about Your Mother, Your Mother, Your Mother, which is in theaters now. And I began by asking Bassam about his inspiration for the film.
2: So a few years ago, when after the birth of my first child, just in that first week, my wife had an infection and she was in the hospital, and my son was not taking any formula and needed breast milk, and I could not get to my wife. So I was running around New York City trying to find breast milk for my son, and people thought I was like prank calling them. They didn't really believe me. And this was like, I think, in 2014. And I think it was a few years later when I finally sat down to really understand and unpack all that. Thank God my wife's fine. She's healthy now. And my wife and my son was able to breastfeed soon after. The other thing that I will say that I did feel was being a new dad at that moment and realizing how helpless I was with something that was so, I think, central to his need. But what he also needed was just me to show up as a dad. And I was so busy trying to fill this other thing that I couldn't just be there for him or just hold him. It was always like trying to fill this other thing.
8: Yeah. Mahershala, when you read the script for the first time, what was your initial reaction? Because again, it's a very complex story.
9: I think I was really inspired by it. I think it read like the right type of difficult, you know? I think I had some real questions, and because you can't necessarily see that world on paper, or it definitely would require something that went beyond explanation to get a sense of what his vision was, because as much as you see how Bassam was able to stitch together sort of different worlds, because the film dips into different spaces, from the mosque to this interesting converting church.
8: That's a way to put it. Some people would call it a cult.
9: I want to be careful speaking about it out of context, but like there's a filmmaker in the movie as well that gets into. He's making some risque films. So just in terms of like reading the story, you're going like, huh, how will all this stitch together? So I think if anything, I had some questions around that. But as far as the story itself, I thought it was really wonderful. I thought the arc was beautiful, and the family and the themes. And so the questions could only really be answered by committing to doing it. And seeing how and trusting that Bassam would figure it out. And I believe he did.
8: Bassam, I want to understand the casting piece of this for a moment, because you have Mahershala as Latif. He also has a teenage daughter, a preteen son. There's the infant. But the dynamic between Latif and his children, it is so real. The dynamic between a father and a teenage daughter, and that push and pull, the tension, the sort of irreverence with which a preteen can treat a parent while also holding space for a certain sort of almost a fear, not quite a fear, but a deep respect, but sometimes a fear as well. How did you help them as a director, help them form the dynamic of family on screen?
2: Yeah. Thank you. This is really all thanks to the incredible space that I think Mahershala offered them as well. I would say that he, as the lead, and he's having to juggle so many things in this film, so many worlds, but the family was something that was always central. So, and just to take a step back, Jen, a long time ago when I first started writing the script, when I didn't have a name for the character, I wrote in Mahershala. And I didn't know him at the time, but my friends that knew him always spoke about how he was with his daughter and this and that. So I wanted someone that knew how to be a dad, you know what I mean? That could inhabit that role. I just also want to really commend Adia, who plays the daughter of Fatiha. I think she herself did so much incredible background work. She's not Muslim, but she's based in DC, and she went to the masjids. She went to the local masajid. We gave her Quran classes so she could like get in the right for, you know, the way to say the words in Arabic so they fall off her tongue like butter. She just did such incredible work. And I think the relationship that Mahershala built with them in between takes and during rehearsal time, I think that is something that, you know, I think maybe he can speak more to, but I think giving the actors the space to build and kind of walking away from it, because I think sometimes directors can get in the way of the truth. Mm-hmm. So I think that's what where I had to learn of, like, there's a dynamic here that they're going to have to build outside of me.
8: Yeah, Mahershala, take us into that process and building, I mean, what felt like such a true familial dynamic.
9: I would kind of toss the ball a little bit back in Bassam's court and say that it's also, as a director, he does a really wonderful job of making sure everyone feels welcome and welcome to contribute their ideas and bring their best energies. And so with that, I think it set us up to have a really familial atmosphere. And it felt really important that we took care of each other. Yeah. Like, these young actors, the last thing I ever want to see any actor do, I don't care how old you are, how long you've been doing it, I don't want to see anyone struggling. You know, we may all be struggling together to find the truth and find the best way to articulate something or pull something off, but you don't want to see anyone working out of fear. So the first thing that I want to do, if I sense that at all, is just to make sure that the environment feels welcoming and peaceful, and that people can make mistakes and fail and fall on their face, because we're doing this together. I want everybody to win. And they were just like, they were just ready to go. They were humble and open and excited and just wonderful in terms of, like, just as young teammates, you know, like, we were clear that this was our responsibility to kind of make this family. And I took it on myself to lead a bit. And I think I would have failed them if I didn't. You know, I don't know if I really had a choice in that regard, you know. I think that was part of my job. And you realize that once you show up on set and you're like, I'm their dad, you know. And in a type of film like this, like, it truly felt like an independent film. You know, it felt like we were, and I mean that in the best way. Like, that's kind of the feeling you want, to be honest. But when I say that, it also means that everyone has multiple jobs. Like, you're not just an actor. You're not just a director. You're not just the makeup artist. You have to look out for each other in a certain way. And a part of why the experience just feels so special and so unique.
8: Well, you know, it's interesting because there is a lot of violence in the film, but there's also deep tenderness. You see these flashback scenes of Latif and his wife, Khadija, that make their love for each other so clear. You have these moments of tenderness between Latif and the children. You see Latif extend, not apologies exactly, but these moments of the unspoken, I'm sorry, when he's been out of line with his children. But it's quite the balancing act, Bassam, because these moments of tenderness are offset by these scenes of just sort of, I wouldn't call it shocking, but startling at times, violence. How did you find that balance and that dance between these opposing forces that drive Latif?
2: Yeah, no, that was the toughest part in this thing. And I think there were two people, because I think as a director, it's really about the team that you bring to help you in this. And I think the editor, Cam McLaughlin, was very helpful in making sure that we anchor everything emotionally with Latif. So we always knew where we were emotionally at any given moment. Then the other part I would say is that the music from Sunlux, the score that they built throughout the film, is hopefully giving us this inevitability of this warrior coming home or something, right? Like, so I think, so when the violence does happen, we're not like feeling like we're in another film, but oh, this is the same film, and I can see how this departure makes sense.
8: 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It's in theaters now. Coming up, what role does Islam play in the film? And what do the two minds behind the project hope audiences take away from it? I'm Jen White. This is 1A from WAMU and NPR.
5: And you're listening to 1A on St. Louis Public Radio. Good morning. I'm Jess Luther, STLPR's interim general manager, and I am blessed to be here this morning with Abby Lorico.
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1: This is 1A. I'm Jen White. The new film, Your Mother, Your Mother, Your Mother, is a hit with critics, and it's in theaters now. The film star, Mahershala Ali, and director Bassam Tariq joined us recently to talk about the project. Ali plays Latif, a devout Muslim father trying to keep his family safe from Houston's gritty criminal underground. At the same time, Latif is also trying to hold on to his faith in Islam for himself and his children. He relies on the community at their mosque after the death of his wife, and we watch as his two older children go over the verse in the Quran from which the film gets its title. I asked Bassam and Mahershala about the conversations they were having about weaving Islam into the story. Here's Bassam.
2: If there's one thing I can say, because I'm really curious to also hear Mahershala's take on this, is that I was really blessed to have a partner in him where, and I haven't had that, where it's like we had such an unspoken understanding of what the religion is for us, that we could both attack it in a way where it always felt like we were on the same side. Like there was never like, I never had to explain anything. Like when it came to that stuff theologically, like we were just there, we're on the same side. We're in the same thing, in the same film. And that was really, I think, yeah, it just really helped make it very easy every day. Cause I think so much of being Muslim, particularly in Hollywood or in this stuff, is you're always over explaining things. And I think the fact that I didn't have to ever explain anything, or I'm like, hey, just, okay, you got to pray in the scene. And you know, he's just like, okay, cool. And then, or it's like, we got to do this thing, we got to do that. And if anything, he's adding things and layers in it that are so nuanced that I'm like, oh, I didn't even think of that. That it just brought a life to Latif that I think I could have never imagined.
1: Mahershala, how did you experience that?
3: I would just dovetail off of Bassam, and it's the exact same thing. I don't even know how much we thought of it. It was already in the script. And so you go, oh, if they're praying, this is what you have to do for that.
2: Yeah.
3: Oh, this scene, this is okay. We need to do this to make that happen, you know? And so it was, what it makes me think of is courting an agnostic woman or courting a Muslim woman. Like there's a given language and understanding in leading up to marriage upon courting a Muslim woman compared to someone who may have a wonderful respect for your religion and faith, but you're kind of having to explain things throughout the process to get to that point where you're hand in hand in marriage. This was a marriage this was an engagement that was leading to a marriage, and we already had a second hand. Like we knew what it meant when the azan is you know, when the call to prayer is happening, like, okay, it's time to pray, you know? So it was a real natural fit, so to speak.
2: The thing I want to add on to this, actually, Marshall, as I'm just thinking about this, is that it also allowed us to know when we could like be imperfect. You know what I'm saying? Cause I think sometimes like if like I was not Muslim or you weren't Muslim, there would be this like burden of, oh my God, we got to do this right because we're not from this thing or this or that. But like we could allow for the imperfections of being human and being Muslim, because that's what it is.
3: Right. Exactly.
1: Latif's journey with his faith is part of the story. After his wife's death, they're at her funeral. The men around Latif are bowing in prayer. He's holding the baby and he says in his head, why should I bow to you when you took her from me? How does his faith journey serve as a backbone for how you approached this character, Mahershala?
3: That character kind of goes some places that I would be, that I know I'm afraid to go. And I honestly think, dare I say, that it could be a real gift for your faith to be tested. And I think I was able to experience a character whose faith had been shaken, and feeling, because the experience was so traumatic, I think the character was given a permission to sort of act outside of himself and therefore like almost be confrontational towards God, so to speak, which I think terrifies me, you know, but in playing a character, you got to commit to what the character is doing. And so to kind of step into that space where you're almost, he's so angry and so resentful and so afraid about the present and the future. But I think even as the actor, really believing in God's mercy and grace, me feeling like God would give this man permission and space to have this moment, to act out, because God is that loving and that merciful and that kind, where I will give, God will give you permission to process that. And so the film is a sequence. He's processing this along the way until he comes to terms with the idea that he may very well be enough and that God hasn't given him something that he can't handle. But to get to that point, God has had to give him some grace. And I think if you were to see what happens next, if there were a next, I think you would see the gratitude that Lateef carries for the space that God has given.
4: When you say that he's learned that he is enough, Bassam, the way motherhood is centered in this film, it is beautiful. And it's not just Khadija, Lateef's deceased wife. It's also the way the women in the community show up and support him and the children. And it was a depiction of womanhood and motherhood that I don't feel like I often see on film, because it was just part of the fabric of the community, right? It wasn't like, we have this special relationship. These women are special, and that's why they... No, this is just the thing that these women do. It's who they are. What did you draw on for that depiction?
5: We filmed this in Atlanta with the... in deep cooperation with the Black Muslim community in Atlanta, which my kids were in school over there. And so even like the first person that speaks in the movie is Sister Hanuna, who is washing the body along with Fatiha. And that's what she does for a living. She washes bodies. So she was so central. Like when she came in and taught Adia how to wash a body for this scene, I was like, you're going to be in our movie. Like, you have to be in the movie. And just like that, there were so many other people that we were meeting along the way that were there, like were incredibly like important to the process. But I would say that the Atlanta community really came through for us in a really beautiful way. So when I watch the film, I'm seeing them in so many different, like, they're also steppers in the background, like after the prayers, like they're doing some of the steps that, and they're from the local Muhammad schools. Like, we wanted them to be there, and they were just so excited to be a part of this process. So there are all these little layers that we wanted to make sure were alive, because the community is just so vibrant that that for us to not do that, to not have it in there, would almost be like, it would be such a shame. So, and I have to just give a massive shout out to Akeen McKenzie, our production designer, who cared about this element of bringing it to life as well.
4: Faith is explored in so many ways in this film. The main antagonist in the movie is this sort of Christian cult leader. He's played by John Cho with terrifying effect. There's a character who Lateef taught in Islamic school who grows up to run, as you said, he makes spicy films. I guess we can say that. Lateef himself is part of the Houston criminal underground, despite his devout faith. Bassam, how are you thinking about this intersection between faith and these darker parts of society?
5: I think growing up in Houston, something that I saw was a lot of people would be religious, and at the same time, they're in there like dog, like because like all the social services have been cut or whatever it is, right? Libraries don't really exist. The third space has become religious centers, right? Whether it's the mosque or the church or this or that. So you can end up just being this isolated community, but these collisions happen. And when you are that isolated, there's this dogma or this self-righteousness that begins. That's something that I felt and I saw. But what I also realized was because I had this self-righteousness and this dogma of being like Muslim and we're the best and rah, rah, rah. But when I started
2: hang out with all my Christian friends, I realized that, like, wow, there's something that really connects us all, and that's compassion and grace, and that we were all offering that to one another in different ways. So a part of me was, I wanted to create a mirror for Latif, somebody that's kind of like a one-to-one to him. Like, I think one of the characters in the movie says, like, he's a jihadi like you, but he's got like Jesus vibes or whatever, right? Like, that's what one character says. But, I think it was also important, like, you know, there are Mormons in the film, and I grew up with many Mormons and Mormon friends that were, after 9/11, they were the ones that brought me into, like, hey, you should come and be a thespian. You should go do this and that. I was like, wow, like, this is so cool. Like, I had no idea that I was being accepted by these different places, but it was because they were offering grace and compassion, which I think is something that, you know, makes you believe in the unseen. Something like mercy is not a concept of, like, because, you know, it's like mercy is something that you've done something wrong, and now you're being forgiven even though you don't deserve it, right? And that, to me, in a sense, is something that is divine. It's something that requires you to believe in something bigger than yourself.
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7: Yeah.
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7: You know, and one less decision you have to make. 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
8: And thank you to that committed listener for their support. 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
7: Absolutely. 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
7: I lived in Indy for a little while, WFYI local station there. And thank you for donating to STLPR. Just, you know, that's actually something I do hear about quite often from folks who listen to The Gateway or Politically Speaking or St. Louis on the Air, is that they might not live here in the St. Louis region anymore, but these are ways that they can stay connected with what's happening around here and the conversations that are happening. 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
7: You know, just at the end of The Gateway every morning, I say we are a listener-supported service. And this is what that means. Asking you to be one of those listeners who supports the products that you use. And we talk a lot about this loss of federal funding. More than $500,000 is not nothing. That's major. But just what you just said about how listener support is the bulk of what supports our mission, that loss of federal funding means that we have a much bigger amount to raise. We've always been independent. We are not, despite what some people might think, a government-funded, supported arm. We're not a media wing of the United States government. But by rescinding that federal funding, we have to work that much harder to make sure that communities aren't forgotten just because they're a little bit farther away from major cities, for example, or that communities within our city still get the attention and the reporting that they need, that we're able to translate important language, important news into the language that connects with people, because we are still a public service, that it will be free for folks no matter what, but we have to have this support to continue making that happen. So be one of those listeners who supports St. Louis Public Radio with your gift at stlpr.org.
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6: We'll get to our conversation in a moment, but first we'd love your help with what's coming up on Monday. 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Gamers love a good scare. Horror games are some of the most beloved and most lucrative titles on the industry's yearly launch calendar. 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What's a horror video game moment you just can't shake? 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If you're a horror gamer, what is it about the genre that keeps you coming back? The number again is 855-236-1A1A. Or talk to us with our audio file, or send us an audio file with our app, 1A Vox Pop, and we'll hear more on Monday. Now, turning back to what we can expect at the box office this fall and what you need to know about the finalized Paramount and Warner Brothers merger. John Horn is 1A's entertainment correspondent, and he joins us now. John, welcome back.
10: Jen, always my pleasure to be with you.
6: And we want to know what you've seen in theaters lately, what did you think, and what fall film releases are you looking forward to? Email us at 1a@wamu.org. So, John, this long-awaited Warner Brothers and Paramount merger was finalized on Tuesday. It puts David Ellison in charge of a combined slate of news networks, including CNN and CBS News, and the streaming services HBO Max and Paramount Plus. What sealed the deal?
10: A lot of hard work by David Ellison and a lot of behind the scenes work in trying to make sure that, you know, state regulators, he was sued by more than a dozen attorneys general who were trying to block the deal. I mean, he worked this deal very hard. He, you know, threatened at one point to leave Hollywood and take his studio to Nashville. And, you know, I think the other thing that happened is, you know, Netflix dropped out of the bidding. So it was David Ellison's deal to close. And there was a lot of opposition. There were movie theater owners who were initially opposed to it. And he told the movie theater owners that he was going to make more movies than was originally expected. There were a lot of Hollywood unions and actors who were opposed to it. And he did the same sort of, you know, working that crowd to say he was going to invest in the company. And there's even a greater commitment of spending $1.5 billion more on movies than was planned over the next 5 years. So he made a lot of promises. And I think now we're going to see if those promises come to bear.
6: So Ellison will be the chairman and CEO. His co-CEO will be Inan Kreis, former CEO of Mattel. And the two announced layoffs already in a memo to employees on Tuesday. A Los Angeles County report from August revealed that the merger could result in the loss of about 4,500 film and TV jobs over 3 years in L.A. alone. What does this say about the potential labor impact of this merger?
10: It's going to be massive. And it's not just a labor impact. I mean, the job loss is one thing. And I've said this before, and I'll say it again. The former Warner Brothers Discovery head, David Zaslav, is, you know, according to a regulatory filing, going to take about $800 million home as part of this deal. You're taking home $800 million when thousands of people are losing their jobs. I mean, I could say the optics look bad. I would also say the morality looks bad. But we just spent a long time listening to the filmmakers of Your Mother, Your Mother, Your Mother talk about their work. When you are sitting on $80 billion in debt, which the new company will be doing called Skydance, you're not going to make that film. That is not a return on investment film. That's an important movie. I love it as much as you do. But when you're looking at not just job losses, I think you have to factor in artistic losses, because now it's a studio that is has a lot of debt and has to generate a lot of income pretty quickly. And you're not going to take a risk on a movie like that. That's my greatest fear. And I think that was the fear of a lot of people in Hollywood as well.
1: Well, you know, we've talked about the commitments Paramount has made around its theatrical output, and they're promising 30 new movies a year. If Your Mother, Your Mother, Your Mother isn't the type of movie they would make, what kind of content should we expect?
10: Well, I think they've got brands. I mean, I think you have to look at the brands they have. And those are, you know, mostly action film brands. I mean, if you look closely at what studios have done over the last years, and Disney has been an exemplar of this, they've hinged their business on brands like Marvel. And so Warner has made some really good movies. And I don't want to discount, you know, the things they have done recently, but the people who made Sinners are now gone. So I think you can see a lot more action films. I think you can see a lot more broad comedies. I mean, it just, and maybe some of them will be good. Who knows? But, you know, whether or not they're going to make a movie like The Odyssey, I think remains to be seen. Because one of the things that also happened to Warner Brothers is in the throes of the pandemic, they started releasing all of their movies on streaming platforms and in theaters at the same time. They lost a lot of good creative talent. I mean, listen, they still have filmmakers like Denis Villeneuve and the Dune sequel coming out. That said, I just think it's going to be a lot more Batman and a lot less art, if I were betting.
1: Well, I'm curious then how you think Ellison is going to approach this tension between, you know, releasing on streaming as the primary platform and actually making movies that go to theaters.
10: I mean, that is the fundamental dynamic and challenge for a lot of companies. I mean, it's a challenge for Netflix right now. I mean, Netflix has filmmakers that are making really good movies that they want to see get a theatrical release. That's not Netflix's business model. The theatrical business in many ways drives the streaming business. There's so many titles available on streaming that a film doesn't have any kind of meaningful theatrical exposure, audiences may not know about it. And if you're, you know, clicking on to figure out what it is you're going to watch and you haven't heard of 8,000 titles, but you know about five because they've been in theaters, those might be the ones you're going to gravitate toward. In many ways, a theatrical release can be a loss leader for a streaming release in that the margins are not going to be as good. And maybe you'll break even if your movie's successful theatrically, but you're going to make all of your profit on the streaming end. So I don't think theatrical is going to go away. It's just that if you're making movies that you think have to play both theatrically and on streaming, it's going to limit your ambition, I think. And when you're, again, when you're sitting on $80 billion in debt, it doesn't give you a lot of leeway to take risks.
1: Mm. Well, there are questions about how Ellison's leadership will affect media independence, given his ties to President Trump. We'll talk more about that tomorrow on the Friday News Roundup. So if you have questions, email those our way, 1A@WAMU.org. Well, John, while we wait to see what the future looks like for the film industry, let's talk about some of the films we've seen recently and some we're looking forward to. You just talked about Your Mother, Your Mother, Your Mother. You really love that film. Mahershala Ali starring, Bassam Tariq directing. What did you love about that film?
10: I think it is both an incredibly personal story about what it means to be a parent and the lengths you will go to protect your kids. And also a really non-judgmental story about faith and what faith looks like when it begins to dictate the choices that you make in your life. It has some violence in it, and you alluded to that. And part of that is, you know, the story of the film. But this is a rare movie. It's a rare movie in what Mahershala's character is doing. I mean, as you said in your interview, this is a father who is trying to get milk for his baby. That is the driving impetus for his actions. And I can't imagine any big studio listening to that pitch. You know, what's his motivation? Well, he has to get milk for his baby. Mm-hmm. Well, what is his real motivation? He has to get milk for his baby. That is, he is a dad and he is doing everything he can for his children. And against the backdrop of both the importance of religion and religious intolerance, that's another important subplot to it. And it's also a world that I haven't seen. I grew up in the Episcopal Church, so I don't know that world. And I want to understand it. I want to be empathetic to it. And this is where movies and, you know, art and books help us understand other worlds. And that's where I thought its greatest accomplishment was. I felt like I came out of that film knowing more about that world than when I went in.
1: What did you think of Bassam Tariq's direction?
10: I think it's good. I mean, you go into some weird places in this film. You're in some unusual rooms, I think is the best way to say it. I think it's sympathetic. And what I mean by that is, you know, so much of what we see today is in both in film and in life is judgmental. And I think the way it's directed is, you know, the audience is allowed to come to its own conclusions. It doesn't feel heavy-handed. It shoots Mahershala in a really loving and beautiful way. I mean, this is a violent person, and yet it shows, I think, the beauty of his character in a meaningful way. And that's a hard thing to balance. I mean, I think often we see characters who are violent in what they do professionally in their jobs and films, and we don't get to see much about who they are as people. And I think that's where the film really succeeds. And that's a tough thing to do. And I think it's why you and I both like it. It's a familiar story about somebody who is a paid thug, I guess is what we'll call him. And yet that's not what the movie's about. The movie is about who he is and what he has to do.
1: Yeah, I really appreciated Bassam Tariq's direction. I feel like he found the perfect intersection between action and tenderness, gritty reality, and sort of a mysticism, mm-hmm. And yeah, there's a
10: and reverence
1: and reverence
10: for faith.
1: Yes, and it, as you said, it's not an easy balancing act. We're talking to John Horn. He's entertainment correspondent for 1A. I'm Jen White. You're listening to 1A.
8: 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I'm here today with Abby Lurico on the very last day of our fall membership drive, and we need your help to reach our goal. 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Mm-hmm. 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She says this: I listen to the news on my drive to and from work, so I want to be a generous consumer. 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
8: Mm-hmm. 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
7: You know, if you have heard us at all over the past week or any time over the past several years, we hope that listening has felt different to you. 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You feel like I'm ensuring that I am doing my part in making sure that journalism is not dead, that the media landscape does have a strong ecosystem in St. Louis. However you feel that your donation has come to life through STLPR, we want to say thank you for that. 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
8: Absolutely.
7: Anyway, for the latest news updates. Just make sure you don't ignore the big red donate button today.
8: You know, what Abby's talking about is about our present, but it's also about building a future for St. Louis Public Radio. 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We do this together. We build the future that we want. 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And again, you can call us, 314-516-4000.
7: We have a team of people who are dedicated to this community, whether it's our reporters who tell the stories that matter here at home through a local lens, because this is where we live. 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I love to see the variety of folks who will show up to

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1: You know, you join, you become a member of STLPR, and you get the swag, right? The hat or the mug with our coffee blend, our special Understanding Starts Early coffee blend. 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
0: Yes.
1: 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Maybe it's Maya Norfleet. Maybe it's Jessica Rogan. Maybe it's Hiba Ahmed and many more of our reporters, producers, editors that cover the STL region and beyond. 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
3: Live from NPR News, I'm Lakshmi Singh. Vice President J.D. Vance is accusing Microsoft of fraud. In a news conference today, Vance announced the Trump administration would suspend the tech giant from a program to apply for green cards for employees who come to the United States to live and work on an H-1B visa. Vance alleges the company co-founded by Bill Gates replaced every laid-off worker with, quote, 1.5 foreign indentured servants, end quote. Microsoft is a financial supporter of NPR. Hurricane Isaias could make landfall on the northern Gulf Coast late Friday, early Saturday. NPR's Bill Chappell reports it's the first Atlantic hurricane of 2026.
4: It's been more than 100 years since the Atlantic area got its first hurricane of the season this late. But now officials are urging people to finish preparing today for Hurricane Isaias. Forecasters believe Isaias will grow into a strong Category 2 hurricane before hitting the coast. Parts of Mississippi, Alabama, and the Florida Panhandle are under alert for dangerous winds and a storm surge that could reach 5 to 7 feet in some areas. The National Hurricane Center says Isaias will move quickly after making landfall, bringing heavy rain and strong wind far inland over the weekend. Bill Chappell, NPR News.
3: Secretary of State Marco Rubio says Russia's war in Ukraine is at a dangerous stalemate and that the Trump administration is committed to working toward a settlement. NPR's Michelle Kellerman reports Rubio stopped short of criticizing Russia for killing civilians in Ukraine.
5: Secretary Rubio says stalemates are dangerous. He says either the two sides need to give up something in order to get to a negotiated peace or the conflict will escalate.
6: That could quickly turn what is a war between two countries into a much broader and far more dangerous regional conflict. So I think and I hope that the risk of escalation is one of the things that will bring both sides to the table and willing to negotiate a settlement to this war.
5: He was speaking in Portugal on his way home from a trip to three NATO countries. Portugal's foreign minister says Russia has been more and more aggressive in its attacks on civilians, and he calls that a big danger for the world. Michelle Kellerman, NPR News, the State Department.
3: President Trump returned to Texas last night for the third time in a month to stump for Republican congressional candidates as the GOP faces the prospect of losing control of Congress in next month's elections. Trump spoke at a packed Freeman Coliseum in San Antonio. A small group of protesters interrupted his speech. Some were led away by police. Before the event, Trump told White House reporters that he had no regrets about endorsing Republican Senate nominee Ken Paxton, following reports of an audio leak blaming Paxton's campaign struggles on Trump's war with Iran and resulting high gas prices in the United States. Recent polls suggest Paxton is trailing Democratic State Representative James Tallarico.

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2: 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I'm Marissa Ann Lewis-Thompson, joined by the amazing, the fantastic Rose Dalton.
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2: but Rose,
3: on?
2: Rose, you fall? Know what time it is. Listen. We live in Missouri. That's you know what time it is. It's chaos season.
3: Okay? I know.
2: But it's also pledge season.
3: That's right.
2: 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And thanks.
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5: And I'm Scott Tong in Washington, D.C. This is Here and Now. One of the largest data centers on the planet is going up in a small village in southern Ohio. This in a state with more than 200 data centers already. But political opposition to these projects has become a key issue in the state's midterm races. Karen Kassler has been following this. She's State House Bureau Chief for Ohio Public Media. Hi, Karen.
6: Hi there.
5: So President Trump won Ohio over the weekend. He campaigned there and supported data centers and the Republican Senate candidate John Husted. What is public opinion on the issue in Ohio?
6: Well, public opinion has really changed on data centers from not that long ago, when data centers were viewed as clean industry and bringing in jobs. Well, that's really dramatically changed as Ohio has become more of a hub for data centers. There was a recent poll by Up One Insights that said that there's significant opposition to data centers, much more on the Democratic side than on the Republican side, but it does cross parties.
5: Yeah. Well, big Senate race there in Ohio. The Democrat Sherrod Brown is slamming the Republican incumbent, John Husted, on this issue. Here is Brown in August.
7: John Husted led the charge to bring these data centers to our state.
5: And let's listen to Senator John Husted, this on NBC last month.
8: Local citizens and communities make those decisions, not me. Local decisions decide whether they want data centers in their community, not me.
5: So they're going back and forth. Karen, over the summer, an internal Republican Senate campaign committee memo called this issue a, quote, anchor hanging around Husted's neck, and this is a sleeper issue. Are you hearing that in Ohio?
6: Oh, absolutely. I think this issue has become, it's risen to the top, along with the economy and property taxes. Those are the big issues for Ohio voters, I think. And this whole idea of John Husted being, quote, the face of data centers, which is what Sherrod Brown has tried to position him, because Husted was Ohio's lieutenant governor before he was appointed to the U.S. Senate to replace J.D. Vance when he became vice president. And so as lieutenant governor, he was involved in a lot of deals to bring data centers to Ohio. And that's what Sherrod Brown is trying to hang on him now.
5: Yeah, and given the public opposition, at least based on the polls you talked about, Have the candidates modified, changed their position on data centers?
6: Well, when it comes to John Houston, he has definitely tried to do this because of these attacks on from Brown that are really landing here. For instance, he recently introduced what he called the Ratepayer Protection Act in the U.S. Senate. It passed the House. It was blocked by Senate Democrats, who said that it would really only require state public utility regulators to consider adopting standards to make tech companies pay for data center energy costs, not mandate it. So they blocked that. But he has really tried to pull back and do what he just did in that soundbite that you just heard, talk about how this is local decision making, and that these are in some ways industries that local officials decide whether they want to have in their communities.
5: Now, your state is also home to a very close governor's race between Republican Vivek Ramaswamy, Democrat Amy Acton. Has this issue of data centers come up in that race as well?
6: Absolutely. Both candidates have issued conditional moratoriums on the construction of data centers. Democrat Amy Acton was first when she put out a conditional moratorium saying that data centers need to pay for their own energy and they need to be constructed with 100% union labor. And then about a week later, Vivek Ramaswamy came out with his plan. He's talking about data centers producing enough energy that they can provide free electricity for people living in the area around the data center. And so this is definitely an issue that has been driving the Republicans or the governor's race, as well as the U.S. Senate race, and in local races as well.
5: Well, on this issue of electricity, power bills that residents pay, we have sound from resident and artists of Lawrence County, Ohio, and told WOWK 13 News that she worries that data centers could push up her power bill. Here she is.
9: I worry about what's going to happen to me, or how I'm going to have to, my quality of life is going to go down as all these prices rise.
5: Now, we have heard this charge a lot in much of the country. Is there evidence that data centers indeed raise electricity rates for local residents?
6: Well, you do have defenders of data centers who say that some of these forecasts that bills are based on are inflated. We don't know exactly what's going to happen with the use of data centers that are still being built. But there's no question that rapid growth in the demand from AI, from data centers, is a major factor in driving up electric bills in Ohio, especially where I am in central Ohio, where we have around 100 data centers. So it's really driven up electricity costs.
5: Yeah. And as far as the industry, the companies, what have AI data center companies been saying publicly?
6: Well, and that's something that's interesting, because you have even that memo that you talked about from the Republican Senatorial Committee talking about how data centers have not defended themselves. And so that's been the question here, is what have data centers done to convince people that they are a good investment for a community to make? And they've been pushing back on some of this, trying to be more listening to people's concerns, trying to say that they will take care of energy costs and that sort of thing. But for some people, it looks like it's too little too late in terms of trying to do a PR campaign.
5: Yeah. That's Karen Kassler of Ohio Public Media. Karen, thank you very much.
6: Great to talk to you.
4: Well, to Ukraine, where a dire humanitarian situation is unfolding as we speak in Oleshky, a Ukrainian town on the Russian front, captured by Russian forces on the first day of the war more than 4 years ago. Now it's a frontline hellscape of collapsed buildings, burned out cars. Dogs eat corpses left in the street. Attack drones hover overhead. Landmines line the roads. Food and medical supplies can't get in to the 2,000 people, 50 of them children, still in Oleshky, and they can't get out. They say they're beginning to starve. Yulia Tarajuk is a reporter for the Kyiv Independent. Yulia, what are you hearing from people in Oleshky?
10: What we are hearing from people is that the situation is really dire and it's not improving in months. The first time I spoke to people from Oleshky was half a year ago. People told us that they had almost no food back then in spring 2026. And right now the situation is even worse. We must understand that in Oleshky there are no electricity, no running water. The roads leading to the city are mined, and you cannot reach the city using vehicles. And people are risking their lives trying to get to neighboring villages and towns on foot to get some food and then come back.
4: We're reading accounts of one man who went out to gather nuts, you know, maybe acorns to for something to eat, and he stepped on a mine. So the food crisis and the danger of the mines intersects, you know, when people try to find food. You did speak to a couple who managed to escape. What did they say?
10: Yeah, I spoke to some women who escaped to Kupaytelechki, and they lived among the Russian soldiers, because like Russian troops are stationed around the city and inside the city. They are sometimes wearing civilian clothes, so it's harder for Ukrainian troops to identify them, because like Ukrainian drones are flying around Oleshki hunting for Russian soldiers.
4: We understand also the Russian soldiers are also lacking food, and they've been taking some of the food that people have been trying to get, you know, through drones and in other ways into Oleshki. I mean, what are they eating?
10: Like, there are many reports from local residents. Some are still trying to bake bread from whatever ingredients they have. Some are saying that they are eating like plants they found on streets. There were also some horrible reports about people eating dogs. I suppose that it could be true, because some people, they are really left with nothing.
4: Yeah, nothing. How you know, this is this town, which is surrounded again by very hungry Russian soldiers. But how common is this? Are there other towns, you know, even on the brink of this along the front, or is it just this town?
10: Yeah, other towns near Oleshki are also in danger. There is also a humanitarian crisis there. And so the issue with these towns is that they are basically in the frontline area, and they are located very close to the Dnipro River. And on another bank of Dnipro River, there are like Ukraine's armed forces. So basically, it's like a kill zone.
4: Who put the landmines around this town? Both sides blame each other, but each may have had an incentive. You know, the Ukrainians might have wanted to target soldiers, but the Russians might have wanted to keep the Ukrainians, you know, almost as hostage. Who put them there?
10: Yeah, it's a very good question. Russians for sure mined the roads, but there might be a chance that Ukraine side also like used distant mining. But like we cannot say that it was only Russia who did it. Yeah. We don't know for sure.
4: Well, Yulia, you mentioned medicines. What's going on at the local hospital? Because we understand, you know, four elderly retirees have come back to try to help these people who are starving or wounded. But can they? Do they have what they need?
10: No, they don't have any necessary medicine to help these people. They maybe only have some basic medicine, but overall, the situation is very bad. There are no supplies of medicine.
4: Yeah. You're with the Kyiv Independent, so presumably people in Kyiv know about this. People are reading about this in the rest of the country. What's been the reaction of other Ukrainians to what, in effect, the Russians are doing to starve this town?
10: Of course, Ukrainians are mad, and lots of people still have, you know, relatives in Oleshki or in neighboring villages and towns in the occupied part of Kherson Oblast. And it's very painful for us to see what is happening there, because it's still our people, and we want them to be alive and not to die because of starvation. Foreign Minister Andriy Sybihar reacted and also like blamed Russia. He is constantly monitoring the situation and is trying to organize like a safe evacuation together with the Red Cross International. But he said that Russian side doesn't want to give these people away for an evacuation.
4: Evacuation, yeah. Well, we're seeing accounts of people rooting around in collapsed basements, holding, you know, hoping there's some food stored in a cellar, and terrible. Yulia Tarduk, reporter for the Kyiv Independent, covering this unfolding humanitarian crisis. One resident called it an apocalypse in the frontline town of Oleshki. Yulia, thank you so much.
10: Yeah, thank you so much for covering such an important topic.
4: And you're listening to Here and Now.
11: 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I'm Wayne Pratt, along with Marissa Ann Lewis-Thompson.
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4: It's Here and Now. So what happens now in the Middle East? Yesterday, Israelis gathered to mourn the over 1,000 people Israeli officials say were killed on October 7, 2023 by Hamas militants. Since then, Gaza Health Ministry records show nearly 75,000 Palestinians killed in Israel's subsequent war in Gaza. The past year of ceasefire slowed down the rising death toll but didn't stop it. More than 1,400 Palestinians have been killed in near-daily Israeli attacks. The war also destroyed nearly the entire territory and left 2 million Palestinians squeezed into just a third of the land, without adequate shelter and reliant on the little aid Israel allows in for survival. So again, what happens now? Can Gazans think of rebuilding when new Google Maps satellite images show a devastating scale of destruction? Jasser Abu Musa is a senior fellow at the Middle East Institute and a non-resident policy advisor at the International Peace Institute. And Jasser, we want to talk to you about rebuilding, but this is very personal for you. Born and raised in Gaza, I'm wondering what it's like for you to see those pictures.
13: Thank you, Robin Farah, for having me. And yeah, on the personal level, I think it's devastating. I built a life there. I was born and raised and bred in the Gaza Strip all my life. I left 3 years ago, only after 2 months of the war. So for me, it's a personal devastation. Mm. Not only this, I mean, as you said, we are talking about a massive number of people that were killed, including my own family, my wife and mm-hmm. my kids. So it's a very personal, of course, and it's I'm not a unique case here. We are talking about, as I said, 75,000
4: yeah.
13: people.
4: Yeah. Well, and so that's why I asked. I mean, if anyone's lost family in a war zone, I mean, that is a sacred site to those who lost people there. So we want to note that. But, you know, what is your sense? You know, there's unsteady bombed out buildings that people are still seeking shelter. And these buildings are collapsing. I mean, your sense of how safe people are there right now?
13: No, the people are not safe. And we had a very recent example. And on September 16th, a Saada building has collapsed. It was a house for 100 people, and it killed 21 people, including 10 yeah. children and 4 women. Unfortunately, we have more than 2,000 buildings like Saada. And in the case of the Saada, I mean, on the verge of collapsing, the people, because they are squeezed in 30% of the space of the Gaza Strip, they have only two options, either to live in tents or in the ruins of their houses, including my own brothers, that they are still living in the ruins of our house, which was struck twice. And people prefer actually to live in the ruins of their houses rather than to go to tents because of many things that are happening in the tents. And the Google images also show the crowdness of the tents along the seashore and along in the western part of the Gaza Strip where the people behind the yellow line.
4: Well, so where does this have to begin, do you think? Doesn't all that rubble have to be taken out? What is your thoughts of what has to happen?
13: Yeah, we have to find a way to remove the rubble because the rubble is filled with unexploded ordnances. We have at least 10% of the ammunition is not exploded. So it has to have experienced teams and people with different expertise to remove the rubble. It's not only bulldozers or loaders or trucks. And I think reconstruction is a very big opportunity, actually, to give the people some ownership of the process. But before reconstruction, we need to focus on recovery. Firstly, and mostly, is fixing the removing the rubble, fixing the water networks, and because you know the water networks are totally damaged, also the sewage networks. So these kind of stuff needs to be given the priorities. Of course, we have hospitals that are destroyed. We have clinics. And we have schools. The schools, 80% at least, are damaged or destroyed. So there's a big envelope, actually, to unfold when we are talking about recovery and about reconstruction.
4: Yeah. Well, it is 3 years on. What reflections do you want to share?
13: Yeah, I'm actually, my work is totally on Gaza. I mean, either in the Middle Eastern Institute or in the International Peace Institute. I'm actually working around the clock about Gaza. And I'm in contact with people of Gaza. I still have family in Gaza. I still have friends in Gaza. And it's devastating, actually. I mean, whatever help I can provide is not meeting any kind of needs there. So, the feeling of helpless and feeling of totally unable to do anything that is meaningful is painful. And there's also something that I've seen from my encounters with policymakers and with the high-level officials. Gaza is one of the most documented catastrophes on Earth, but still the person, the human being there is not seen. I mean, they are classified like displaced people. They are classified like people in need or people that are, they want reconstruction. But the human being that had a family once or had a dreams once or had a future once, they are not seen. I mean, the definition of a human being is not there.
4: Well, thank you for, you know, bringing them to the fore today. Jasser Abu Musa with Middle East Institute. Thank you.
13: Thank you, Robin. Thank you.
5: The Pentagon is prioritizing grooming standards, especially requirements for shaving. And this disproportionately affects black service members. 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
14: Since the 1980s, most men in uniform have been required to be clean-shaven. That means a close shave every morning. But for a lot of men, that's just not possible. Multiple studies have shown a condition called pseudofolliculitis barbae, or PFB, can affect up to 80% of black people.
15: Pseudofolliculitis barbae, PFB, is actually a very common condition.
14: Dr. Swati Cannon is a dermatologist at UC San Diego. She says the condition affects people with coarse and curly facial hair. After shaving, their hair regrows into their skin. Dr. Cannon's concerned service members could harm themselves by shaving just to stay in the military. That could have long-term consequences.
15: It can cause severe disfigurement, scarring, sometimes keloidal scarring that requires surgery to remove. And it can be pretty not only cosmetically disfiguring, but can also be symptomatic and painful. And so in that patient population, it's a huge deal.
14: Service members with the condition can be exempted from shaving every day. A 2023 Air Force study found 65% of people with shaving profiles were black. On a sweltering summer afternoon at the Cutting Edge Barbershop in San Diego, owner Tony Ganaway invites me in to enjoy the air conditioning. He's familiar with military grooming standards, having cut hair up and down the ranks.
16: Throughout the years, I've cut so many military clients that if you are an E5 and under, I sometimes know your job better than yourself.
14: Ganaway's been a licensed barber for almost 20 years and owned his own shop since 2013. He's also black. He says he doesn't shave because if he did, he'd also struggle with PFB.
16: People that do not have those issues, they don't know what it feels like to have your face feel like it's on fire, it's itching. You know, it's when it's at its worst, it's almost like a cat just gnawing at your skin at all times, and it's something that makes it even hard to even focus.
14: The new Pentagon rule comes from an August 2025 memo instructing leaders to start kicking out anyone with a shave profile that lasts longer than 12 months. Defense Secretary Pete Hegseth brought it up during his speech to military leaders last year.
17: The era of unprofessional appearance is over. No more beardos. The era of rampant and ridiculous shaving profiles is done.
14: There's been renewed emphasis on the issue. Each branch is out with its own policies on the shaving waivers. Troops are to undergo treatment in 3-month blocks if issued an exemption. If they're unable to shave daily after 12 months, commanders are to process them for administrative separation. The waivers aren't uncommon across the military for black men.
18: It's not an unusual thing. When I was on active duty, we always would have Marines who had shave waivers.
14: Attorney Bob Muth was a judge advocate general in the Marines, a military lawyer. Today, he's a law professor and the vice dean at the University of San Diego School of Law.
18: I think what's unusual about this is the severity or importance of this just seems minimal. Clearly, there will be a severe disparate impact on African-American service members. They make up the vast majority of shave waivers.
14: Dr. Cannon says the military's treatment plan is flawed. There's no cure for PFB.
15: It's not a problem, you know, with hygiene, or it's not a problem with medication. So the biology is curly hair that reenters the skin because of shaving. The cure is to not shave.
14: Gannaway, the barber, says there are things to do to minimize the effects, like using hot towels and never shaving hair down to the skin.
16: First thing I recommend for a person with sensitive skin that has to shave is using only the trimmers, as well as using what's called a shaver and not a razor.
14: Mew thinks a legal challenge based on racial discrimination is unlikely to be successful. He envisions a more subtle solution.
18: I think what you'll see is a lot of service members trying to do everything they can to kind of stall the process. And it's also possible that a different secretary will come along who will have a different view on the importance of beards. It seems like this is something that's uniquely important to Secretary Hegseth.
14: Pentagon leadership ordered Navy commanders to submit monthly reports on each person with a shave. Weaver. For Here and Now, I'm Andrew Dyer.
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2: 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I'm Marissa Ann Lewis-Thompson here with Wayne Pratt. 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
19: My name is Chad Davis. I'm from St. Louis Public Radio, and I cover arts and culture, and I'm a general assignment reporter. Oftentimes, people come up to us, whether it's through email or through a text message or a phone call, and they'll tell us about something that's happening in their neck of the woods, in their community, at their city hall meetings, at our city council meetings. And we go to those meetings, we go to those events, and we talk to them, and then we try to give them that knowledge and that context surrounding whatever issue it is that they want more information on. And so we go and we cover those stories, and then a lot of times, those same people, they become members. You know, they are people who value what we do within this community. They're people who see the importance of the stories that we report on, whether it's through politics or whether it's immigration or health or education or race and culture, whatever it is. They value that, they hear that, and they want to be a part of, you know, what we do. They want to give to us so that we can continue to give back to them through these different stories and these different mediums.
11: Well said, Chad. Mm-hmm. Chad Davis, one of our intrepid reporters in the newsroom who does a great job for us, and a couple of people who have wanted to be part of all this. We want to thank them right now. John from Edwardsville and Carolyn from Kirkwood making a gift today. Thank you very much.
2: It's important to
11: make a gift today because this is it, the last day of our fall membership drive. 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I'm Wayne Pratt with Marissa Ann Lewis-Thompson.
2: So local journalism has been in danger of dying for many years. Okay, for some, but not for us, okay? I still have a pulse. You have a pulse, Wayne.
11: Last time I checked.
2: Chad has a pulse.
11: Last time we checked, Chad. Yeah.
2: So if we're still, you know, pump, journalism is not dying. We're still here. We're still grinding, you know, getting the work done. But here is a fact. The loss of federal funding to public media has hastened a decline. Mm-hmm. Like, we can't skirt that reality. But thanks to the trust and generosity of our supporters across our local community, St. Louis Public Radio has a strong, award-winning local newsroom. 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
11: 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Thank you very much, Donna. 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
20: 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I'm Jason Rosenbaum, St. Louis Public Radio's political correspondent. 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
11: You can also call 314-516-4000 to make a contribution. 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Fred Ehrlich is our politics team's editor. Rachel Lippman is on that team. Sarah Kellogg, yep. who puts in all those hours during the legislative session.
2: The queen session. Of Jefferson City,
11: exactly,
2: people.
11: In Jefferson City. 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
2: I mean, think about it this way, Wayne. 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I know Jason, Rachel, and Sarah Kellogg are probably like, oh, Lord, please let this be the last story.
11: I don't want to see another map
2: this.
11: In my life.
2: 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Now.
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4: I'm Robin Young in Boston. It's Here and Now. In the beautiful new kids' picture book, Goodbye Koi, a little boy takes his pet koi fish from the family fish tank to a big pond under a very big blue sky. A new home, but the little boy wonders, what will the koi think of it? They've been used to living in a tank. And we soon realize it's the little boy who's wondering what he will think as his family moves to a new home. Jack Wong is the author and illustrator of Goodbye Koi. Jack, a wonderful book for any young people who have had their world packed up or turned upside down. And you had a similar experience as a child when your family moved from Hong Kong to Canada?
21: That's right. Yeah. So the story did come from this memory I had. I was 6 years old when we immigrated. And because of that, I really didn't have that much linear memory of the whole experience. And I have just these snippets.
4: Yeah.
21: And one of those snippets is my father taking our koi fish out of our aquarium in our home and putting them into buckets and preparing to take them somewhere. And the feelings I had at that time, I don't remember now. I just remember that image. So I could only presume that at the moment, I would have had a lot of thoughts and feelings about where the fish were going and whether they were going to be okay.
4: Well, thank you, first of all, for illustrating that by having this little boy just constantly have this look of surprise on his face and not what I might have been at that age if one of my pets had to be left behind. I would have been on the floor wailing. But you get across that there's this, you know, wait, the terra is no longer firma.
21: That's right. But koi fish, they sometimes have this kind of alien character to them. As a child, I vaguely remember and I imagine I was fascinated by them. But also, there's always this divide. For one thing, they're always behind glass. And so I was left to imagine what their experience must be like. And that really drives this book as well, is imagining without knowing what the experience of another must be like. Again, this book is inspired by my experience of immigrating when I was 6 years old. But I wanted to speak more broadly about big changes and big feelings, and to find a way that a young reader, whether they have had the experience of immigrating or not, or maybe they've just had the experience of moving down the street or going from grade one to grade two, all of them have had a big life change and they may be able to see some similarities.
4: So as you said, it's sort of the beginning of empathy too, but he's wondering about himself when he wonders out loud, what will they eat? Will they be happy? Will they remember their old home? Will they get along with the other fish? It's just a beautiful way to illustrate that. And the illustrations. the scenes of the little boy and his family very realistic, and some of them match photos that you put at the end of the book of your own family. But the pictures of the koi are done using Chinese brush painting, something practiced for thousands of years, something you hadn't practiced but found out your mother did.
21: That's right.
4: What a bonding you must have had with her.
21: Yeah, absolutely. When I was especially in my teenage years, I remember that my mom took these Chinese brush painting classes. And the operative word there is that I was a teenager, so I wasn't paying a whole lot of attention to what she was doing. And so when I decided to paint this book in Chinese brush painting, I went to her for a bit of advice on how to start. Actually, I probably asked if I can borrow all her old materials, so I didn't have to buy my own. But, you know, that got us talking and sharing, and she shared with me all the work she had done in those days, I remember, when I was a teenager. And they were just beautiful, accomplished paintings. I had neglected something that she was not only talented in, but passionate about all these years. And only from attempting it myself that I discovered that she had that going on in her life all along. So I think the bond that we now have over this painting is also me recognizing the inner life of my mom, which in multiple books that I've written is a theme. Recognizing kind of the humanity and the inner life of people that you otherwise don't really think about.
4: Yeah. It's a book about accepting change, the unknown. Yeah, I feel it's for certainly beautiful for children, but for the parents reading it too, who might be prompted to have the memory you had.
21: That's right. Yeah. The fact that the book portrays a boy processing big feelings and big changes. And the message to kids is it's all a process. Big feelings and big changes don't get resolved in a day. It takes time, and it also takes space, and it's room for imagination and empathy as well. For adult readers, it really is the same message, except in the parent or caretaker's case, they have an additional role to play. We're always trying to figure out whether to be reassuring, confident, whether to say more or say less. And so in this book, for most of it, the boy has these factual questions about his fish. Are they going to be okay moving from indoors to outdoors? What are they going to eat? And the father reassures the boy with information. Then the boy starts asking some existential questions, like, are the fish going to be happy? Are they going to miss home? Are they going to be lonely? You know, nobody has the answers to that. And I felt that in some cases, more than needing us to be the unshakable rock in a child's life, I think they need us to show that we also feel the same feelings that they're feeling, just so they don't feel alone and that we can be anxious and sad together, but that because we're together, we can move forward together as well.
4: Yeah. Jack Wong, again, the book is Goodbye Koi. Jack, thank you so much.
21: Thank you so much, Robin. Thank you for having me.
5: Oktoberfest is over, ended on Sunday. Surely some of you enjoyed a nice seasonal beer. But right now is a tough time in the world of craft beer. It boomed for a decade, and now it's contracting. So brewers are trying new things to bring in customers. From New England Public Media, Karen Brown reports.
1: Matt Tarlecki is watching over the fermentation tanks for this year's Oktoberfest Pilsner, one of the styles he's developed to attract new customers. When he started his brewery in 2014, he didn't think it would be this hard to get people to drink beer.
3: There was a lot of new developments as far as hops coming out back then, and the craft beer boom really was sort of peaking.
1: Tarlecki's brewery was the first of three to open that year in the western Massachusetts town of East Hampton. He rented space in a former mill and called it Abandoned Building Brewery.
3: It was really fun. It was really exciting. There was a lot of room for growth and opportunity.
1: Throughout the 2010s, the number of breweries across the country grew from 2,000 to 10,000, according to the National Brewers Association. CEO Bart Watson says millennials in particular seem to love hazy IPAs and bold hoppy ales, and they were tired of the light lagers from corporate brands.
22: I think some of it is every generation just wants to drink a little bit differently.
1: But around 2020, everything changed. COVID shut down the brewery tap rooms, as well as the restaurants that bought the beer wholesale. Then Watson says the cost of raw materials went up. Millennials were having families and drinking less. Meanwhile, as Gen Z came of drinking age, they had less appetite for high alcohol beer. So hundreds of breweries closed. To use a movie metaphor,
22: We used to be in the Field of Dreams era, build it and they will come. You could put up a brewery and you'd have lines out the door. And today we're in the Moneyball era, where you got to scratch and claw and you have to find every little edge in order to be competitive.
1: One of those, he says, is getting in on the popular new craft drinks besides beer. Breweries are making their own canned cocktails, hard seltzer, and THC-infused drinks, plus non-alcoholic beer. And it's not just about the drinks. Tarlecki says brewers are realizing that being a community gathering place is a better draw than beer alone.
3: The way the brewery is now is definitely not the way I had imagined it when I opened it 12 years ago.
1: His brewery now hosts trivia nights, science lectures, songwriter showcases, and recently an arts and crafts market in the parking lot.
7: Thank you so much.
8: Thank you.
7: Enjoy.
8: And you put your card in.
1: While the tap room was virtually empty, dozens of shoppers walked around outside holding IPAs they bought from the beer tent. 27-year-old Aaron Lavoie was out doing errands.
9: I don't think that I was planning on having a beer this afternoon, but I was honestly like, well, I can get some of my stuff that I needed to get anyways and have a more novel weekend.
1: A block away, the New City Brewery hosted a honky-tonk dance on its patio and game night inside. 28-year-old Brandon Robert was playing the card game Magic with friends and drinking an ale.
23: I come here every single week to play Magic, and it's like I don't know that I would go out at that same rate comparatively like if I wasn't playing Magic.
1: While Tarlecki says the new products and strategies are bringing in customers.
3: Yeah, you don't want to stretch yourself thin and kind of take away from what your original goals were, which is, you know, making craft beer.
1: Still, he's determined to keep his labor of love afloat. He just raised the price of a pint by 50 cents, and this fall he's launching Bingo Night. For NPR News, I'm Karen Brown in Western Massachusetts.
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11: 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I'm Wayne Pratt along with Marissa and Lewis Thompson.
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20: It's here and now. Longevity, we all want it, right? Well, an industry of longevity clinics is turning up, and some are connected to brand name hospitals like the Mayo Clinic, Northwestern Medicine, Weill Cornell. Now, many of these are pricey, so the question is, are they worth it? What happens inside these clinics? Our next guest tried it out. Sarah Todd is a health reporter with our editorial partner Stat, and she's here to talk about it. Sarah, welcome.
24: Hi, great to speak with you.
20: So tell us about your experience at this longevity clinic connected to Northwestern Medicine. What tests did they do on you?
24: Oh, so many different kinds. So yeah. I went to Northwestern's longevity clinic, which opened in 2025. There's everything from the VO2 max test, which is a measure of your cardiorespiratory fitness. So you're jogging on a treadmill, and the idea is they keep increasing the incline and you go as hard and long as you can until you just can't take it anymore. I did a DEXA scan, which is one of these newer sort of trendier buzzy assessments that you go under, and it measures everything from your bone density to your muscle mass, and it's supposed
5: I've heard about it. It's supposed to be better than the BMI.
24: Exactly. Better measure. And I did a biological age test, actually a couple different ones, where they base it on a few different things. One is they look in the back of your eye at your vasculature to take a look at what that looks like, and then kind of measure your heart health that way. They also do measures of your blood to see what your biological age might be. And that last group is sort of, something that is an emerging category, not something that is standard at, big prestigious hospitals like Northwestern generally.
5: And in the end, what do you get? Do you get an assessment of your body age? Do you get a list of suggestions to go forward to live longer?
24: Yes. So after you've done all these tests, you meet with the physician who runs the clinic, and he reviews everything with you and kind of gives an overview of it. They would say areas for improvement. And in my case, that was a lot of it was centered on sort of strength and fitness related things. You do get the result of your biological age tests as well. So it's all in sort of a big report that you can look over.
5: So these tests, are they all science-based?
24: Some of these tests, have a lot of evidence behind them. What's more unusual is that you wouldn't necessarily be giving them to a healthy individual. So the VO2 max is an example of that. It's something that's standard if you're having heart or lung problems. But, if you don't have any issues, normally you wouldn't get it. Then some of these tests are more controversial. So in that category are the biological age tests. Also, early detection cancer screenings, where you do a blood draw. That's something that's offered by both Weill Cornell and Mayo Clinic's longevity clinics, and whole body MRIs, which are offered at Weill Cornell and the Jacksonville Mayo Longevity Clinic. There's some evidence behind them, but they're not recommended by any major associations or medical guidelines, and they have strong critics who say that there may be big downsides to those tests as well.
5: Yeah. And what's the price tag? I mean, if I want to find a longevity clinic, should I assume it's thousands of dollars?
24: Yes. So one of the things that's really interesting about these clinics is that they're cash pay. So at Weill Cornell, it's $5,500 for an annual membership to the clinic.
5: So not covered by insurance?
24: Not covered by insurance. That's right.
5: Okay.
24: And it goes all the way up. The number that I was quoted at the Jacksonville branch of the Mayo Clinic's longevity clinic was $45,000.
5: These are well-known hospitals that you're writing about. Why are they opening up? Do they need this revenue?
24: I think that hospitals are always looking for ways to increase revenue, but it's a controversial decision to be making because these are also nonprofit hospitals. They're supposed to have charitable missions, right? So one of the people who I spoke with for this story was making the point that, if they were doing everything in their power to meet their charitable missions, forgiving medical debt and doing everything they can to reach low-income communities, then maybe this could be justified. But, he says, I don't think that there are any nonprofit hospitals who are doing all of that perfectly. And that does raise some questions about the decisions that are being made here.
5: Did you learn how much we can control about how long we live?
24: So genetics, they say, account for maybe about 20, 25% of our longevity. But the rest of it comes down to lifestyles. So things like nutrition, exercise, sleep, stress, your social health, all of those things are contributing factors as well.
5: I wonder what you took away as far as, did you think more about your own lifespan? Did it encourage you to do new things?
24: I did. Yeah. So, for me, I wrote about in this story, I became a mom recently. I have a toddler, and I've been thinking more about aging and mortality myself. I want to be around for him as long as possible.
5: Sure.
24: So just the fact of being measured and, being focused on by these health providers did prompt me to make some changes that I think will be better for my health. Nothing huge, but, I started squeezing in more time for yoga before work. I've started eating more protein with my breakfast. So things like that I think are beneficial.
5: Sarah Todd wrote a piece about longevity clinics, inserted herself in it. She's a reporter with our editorial partner, Stat. Sarah, thank you.
24: Thanks so much, Scott.
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0: hlcl.org. And the 34th annual Historic Shaw Art Fair with 100 artists from around the U.S. showcasing various art mediums, plus music, food, and live art demonstrations this Saturday and Sunday. 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
1: Yesterday, Lincoln University alumni and current students filed a multi-million dollar lawsuit against the state of Missouri, alleging more than 30 years of underfunding. A win or settlement would transform multiple aspects of the historically black university in Jefferson City. Coming up on St. Louis on the Air, we'll hear from one of the attorneys in the case. Then, Metro East native Colonel Juan Cox started his career with St. Louis County Police almost 30 years ago. He's now a few months into his tenure as the department's chief. We'll hear what it's been like and how he hopes to make the department a national leader. I'm Elaine Cha. It all follows the news here on St. Louis Public Radio.

0: Live from NPR News, I'm Lakshmi Singh. President Trump says the U.S. will not attack Iran before next month's midterm elections. He announced it on social media a short time ago amid low public approval ratings over the economic fallout from the U.S. war with Iran. Government data have directly tied higher fuel prices and rising inflation to the war. The White House says Microsoft is being suspended from a program to apply for green cards for skilled foreign workers. NPR's Franco Ordonez reports Vice President J.D. Vance accused Microsoft of replacing qualified U.S. workers with foreign indentured servants.
1: Vance blasted the tech giant for allegedly abusing the program that's associated with H-1B visas to provide visas to skilled foreign workers in order to replace American workers with cheaper foreign labor. Vance alleged that Microsoft replaced 6,000 American workers with 6,300 foreign workers on H-1B visas.
2: So if you do the math, for every worker that Microsoft laid off, they replaced that worker with 1.5 foreign indentured servants.
1: The Trump administration has long targeted the H-1B program. Vance told Real America's Voice earlier this month that the program was completely broken and that he'd be okay if it was eliminated. Franco Ordonez, NPR News, the White House.
0: Hurricane Isaias could make landfall on the northern Gulf Coast late Friday or early Saturday. It is the first Atlantic hurricane of 2026. It has been more than 100 years since the Atlantic area got its first hurricane of the season this late. Forecasters believe Isaias will grow into a Category 2 hurricane before hitting the coast. After more than 10 months at sea, the aircraft carrier USS Abraham Lincoln returns to San Diego today. Member station KPBS reporter Andrew Dyer is on the pier waiting on the ship.
3: It's among the most closely watched and anticipated homecomings in recent memory. The Lincoln's crew endured shortages of food and other supplies while launching strikes against Iran. The ship spent more than 8 consecutive months at sea without stopping in port. 6 hours before the ship is due, Ashley De La Fuente is already here waiting. Her son Christopher is a firefighter on the Lincoln. When it comes to the hardships during deployment, she says he didn't say much.
4: Just thought it was rough, you know, just not really much conversation. I think he was just trying to not scare me so much, put me in my feelings, just kind of keep me at ease. So only the little bit of pieces, just thought it was rough.
3: The Lincoln is due pierside around noon Pacific time. For NPR News, I'm Andrew Dyer in San Diego.
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6: And you know who else can be a supporter of St. Louis Public Radio? 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Yeah, you. I'm talking to you. Good afternoon, everyone. I'm Rachel Lippman here alongside Maya Norfleet. Hello. And we are in our last day of our fall membership drive. The last, the very last, not tomorrow, not Saturday. It's not going to keep going. Today is the last. And that means

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0: We want to say thank you to Vicky and Harold in Kirkwood, Lois in Waterloo, Illinois. What's up, Metro East?
1: Yeah.
0: Sherry in St. Louis and Glenn in Manchester.
1: All right.
0: They all knew that today is the last day of the St. Louis Public Radio Fall Membership Drive, and they made the decision to contribute because they understand the value of St. Louis Public Radio. 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
2: Welcome to St. Louis on the Air. I'm Elaine Cha. Later in the hour, we'll hear from Colonel Juan Cox, the St. Louis County Police Department's new chief, about his plans to make the department a national leader. But first, students and alumni of Lincoln University are contending that the state of Missouri has illegally shortchanged the historically black university. The lawsuit filed earlier this week in federal court contends that Missouri has violated federal law for years by underfunding Lincoln University in Jefferson City. Specifically, the plaintiffs point out that the state failed to match every federal dollar received under a program called the Morrill Act. The lawsuit involves two attorneys, Don Calloway and Jared Boyd, who both have deep ties to St. Louis and historically black colleges and universities. Boyd previously served as St. Louis Mayor Tishara Jones' chief of staff and had a grandfather who was president of a now-defunct HBCU in Tennessee. Calloway is a former Missouri State Representative and graduate of Alabama A&M University. He spoke with STLPR's Jason Rosenbaum about why he got involved in the lawsuit and his hope that it can bring transformational change to Lincoln University.
3: What prompted you to file this lawsuit?
4: Well, I've been studying the issue for a long time. I'm a second-generation graduate of an 1890, and I'm just a big HBCU booster, so kind of been in that ecosystem for my whole life. And on September 18, 2023, when the Biden administration released letters, they kind of put numbers to what those of us who follow HBCUs have known for a long time. And I studied it for a long time over the course of the last 3 years, and I just realized that there was no case more ripe than Missouri, where I just happen to be from and I'm licensed to practice law. But along the way, I realized that it was part of a larger kind of national context as well. And it took a long time to put together the facts of not only the constitutional wrong, but to overlay them with the specific ways in which the state of Missouri underfunded Lincoln. And after 3 years, it was time to go. So here we are.
3: Are you suing Missouri state government, the federal government, or both?
4: We're suing the state government. We have had a lot of back and forth over that. But ultimately, we're suing Governor Kehoe and the Coordinating Board for Higher Education and Chancellor Choi. We do think there is certainly liability as well for the federal government for their failure to ensure that Missouri did the right thing under the Administrative Procedure Act. But there's a whole lot of complication that comes in when you bring in the feds. And the reality is that that the state is the primary bad actor here. I just want to point out as well that when you say you're suing the governor as well as the coordinating board for higher education, it's not a personal assault on the governor, right? It is in his capacity as executive of the state.
3: So just explain to me and to our listeners, what is sort of the basis of the lawsuit? What law has been broken here that you think needs to be rectified?
4: That's a great question. The constitutional wrong here is that the state of Missouri has failed to properly desegregate its public education system in the higher education context. And what that means is that it has not properly funded Lincoln on par with the other institutions in the public higher education system, specifically the University of Missouri. So most states in the South, all states in the South, have one 1862 land grant institution. That's typically the state's flagship university. For us, it's Mizzou. Then if they were a former slaveholding state, they have an 1890 institution, which was created from the Morrill Act of 1890. Both of them are Morrill Acts, the first one in 1862, the second one in 1890. And the obligation that a state has by accepting Morrill Act funds, either 1862 or 1890, is that every federal dollar received under those programs will be matched dollar for dollar by a state dollar. And so Mizzou has never had a problem getting 100% of its match. Lincoln has never been properly matched except for in the last 3 years or so. So what we have found when the federal government released its letters in 2023 gave numbers to what we've always known, which was that the state of Missouri did not match dollar for dollar the federal allocation that it received from the United States Department of Agriculture. And so from 1987, which is the first year that we have traceable data through the Independent Post-Secondary Education Data System, what we found is that from 1987 through 2020, the state of Missouri shorted Lincoln by $361.8 million. So that is the failure to match, which is a constitutional violation, is the fundamental basis of the claim here.
3: Is that what was in those aforementioned letters that you alluded to by the Biden administration?
4: Yeah, absolutely. So what the Biden administration did is wrote to 16 governors, and it said the exact number that each state had underfunded its 1890 institution by. And for Lincoln, the state of Missouri underfunded Lincoln by $361 million. And the aggregate, which we're also pursuing in negotiations with the Trump administration and Congress, the aggregate is about $12.6 billion across all of those institutions. And we also think it's the proper time to sue now, because since September of 23, you're looking at 24, 25, now 26. You're looking at three legislative sessions in which none of those states have done anything to cure. And so the Biden administration's letter was not only pointing out the disparity, but it was urging those governors to ask their legislative sessions to get it right. And neither one of those states have gotten it right. Also, in April of 2025, the Trump administration sent out an executive order, which we had a role in crafting, urging each state to step up and match its 1890 obligation properly. And many of them have not done that.
3: You mentioned that this is not something that is only happening in Missouri.
4: Right.
3: Can you talk about the other states that are also violating this dollar for dollar agreement / law that you mentioned earlier?
4: Yeah, I want to be as precise as possible with the words, because there are some states who have gotten it to present funding. In fact, the state of Missouri would argue that they have gotten Lincoln to parity now. But that said, none of the states have rectified the past amount. So from 1987 to 2020 and often into the present time, none of the states have gone back and fully covered the gap. We are bringing the lawsuit in the state of Missouri, but the 1890 Project is a national initiative in which we are negotiating with some states, legislating with others, and litigating with others. So there's kind of like this interplay between all of the states in which we're working with state attorney generals and state legislatures, all of them in the South, to address the specific amounts against the constitutional obligation. But every state has a unique set of facts. So Lincoln has a unique set of facts in how Missouri wronged it. Virginia has a unique set of facts in how the state of Virginia underfunded it. One of the things, Jason, that I find very interesting is that if you look across the entire universe of states that we're addressing, there is a tremendous amount of bipartisan responsibility. If you consider who held the purse strings, both from the attorney general's perspective, who's in charge of enforcing the law, the governor's perspective, who's the ultimate chief executive, as well as the legislators who control the purse strings, you have about 55% to 60% what I call Democratic responsibility. So Democrats cannot look at Republicans and say, y'all are responsible for this. Democrats created the underfunding schemes in many of these states in the South. They were in charge from the beginning of the harm period through the early 20-teens. Republicans have certainly been responsible for not fixing it or maintaining the current disparate funding schemes. But it really is a bipartisan failure that has degraded the value of the education that students and alumni get from these institutions.
3: Some people may be wondering why this applies to Lincoln University in Jefferson City, but not Harris Stowe University in St. Louis. Can you just explain that for me?
4: Yeah, that's a great question. And the answer is because the 1890 land-grant institutions are the federally chartered public HBCUs. Now, most of these states, if not all of these states, also have a state-chartered HBCU, which was also dramatically underfunded, and that would be Harris Stowe in this instance. So Lincoln is the federally chartered statutory 1890 in the state of Missouri. Harris Stowe is Missouri's state chartered school, and it has also been the victim of dramatic underfunding by the state of Missouri, as has, you know, Alabama State been the victim of dramatic underfunding by the state of Alabama, right? But the statutory obligation for that we're addressing right now is about the 1890s. I think what we can do, and I think a discussion what we would love to have in the near future, although it's not in the four corners of this immediate lawsuit, what we can do is address Harris Stowe's underfunding, which was done in a different way. So the state does not receive all the federal funds that it is then required to match for Harris Stowe. The state does have a public funding obligation to Harris Stowe, which we believe it has violated. But that has happened in a number of other different ways, as opposed to the immediate match obligation, which applied to Lincoln.
3: My understanding is alumni of Lincoln University is filing this lawsuit. Can you explain why it's alumni and not, say, I don't know, the president of Lincoln University or people who are responsible for its finances?
4: Yeah, so our plaintiffs are not the alumni association, right? Our plaintiffs are individual alumni who have standing, as well as some current students of Lincoln University who also have standing. It is not the administration, because effectively the state does not sue itself. The
3: right.
4: administration is the state, right? Lincoln University and its employees, its president, are employees of the state. So the state does not sue itself. It has to be challenged by those who have standing from outside of the institution to do so. And we have alumni from across the harm period. So Dr. Herbert Kitchen graduated in 1988. So he represents the beginning of the harm period, which began in 87. Gene Johnson is 1998 graduate and has had a distinguished career in public affairs. And then on the younger side, our plaintiff is Mr. Makai Jaff, younger, socially conscious, former Lincoln University student who represents the end of the harm period, as well as our current students who I won't name, but are currently suffering the harm of an underfunded institution.
3: Is there any concern that if this ends up going to court for some reason, that they're going to attack the fact that these are the plaintiffs and they don't have standing for some reason? Or is there basically pretty firm foundation that these are the type of plaintiffs that could win this type of case?
4: We hope that the state will look at the four corners of the petition, understand that there is no real argument on the merits, and begin negotiating with us a proper settlement. That said, if the state chooses to litigate, they certainly will throw out the standard dispositive motions, those being standing. But standing is very clear that our plaintiffs have it, representing the entirety of the harm period, as well as current students. The current students are the ones who have standing to achieve the monetary relief we're looking for, as well as the prospective forward-looking relief that we're looking for. And so there's no real standing issue. Certainly the state will throw it out there in terms of a motion to dismiss if they choose to litigate. But we hope that, like some of the other states we're talking to, Missouri and Attorney General Hanaway don't choose to litigate, because there is no real meritorious argument against what Missouri did here.
3: Is the other thing they might throw out that the statute of limitations have lapsed here?
4: Yes. They will certainly, yeah, that will be the second kind of standard dispositive motion. The first will be, as you said, standing. The second will be statute of limitations. Neither one of those have any merit. The constitutional law is very clear that our plaintiffs have standing, and it's very clear that every year of misappropriation is an ongoing and new act which tolls the statute.
3: Are you hoping for...
4: You asked me for all my legal arguments here, Jason.
3: I'm not an attorney, but I've been in enough courtrooms, so yeah. I kind of understand some of the arguments that are going to be used against you potentially, or maybe not if you're settled. So you're wearing a T-shirt now that says $361 million. Is that the amount of money that you're asking, or you're asking for more than that?
4: Well, the prayer for relief, if you add in the compound interest over the harm period, is about $830 million. But the reality is that $361 million is the locus. That is the dollar sign number under which Lincoln was underfunded. But, you know, if we have to try the matter to its full fruition, we will seek Missouri's prejudgment interest rate, which gets to about $830 million.
3: What are you hoping that this money would be used for?
4: That's a great question. And so that is spelled out in our prayer for relief. Institutional advancement, right? We do not want the money to go to, you know, a university slush fund, right? So very specifically, under the 1890 charter, it goes to agricultural extension programs to enhance the agricultural footprint of the university. It goes to student aid and scholarships. It goes to facilities maintenance and enhancement. And you certainly saw a degradation of facilities during the time in which each of our plaintiffs were there. Lincoln cannot afford to maintain its facilities. And so that's a real thing that that our prayer for relief asks that the money go to. And it ultimately, the main thing we're looking for is the money, which is often a reparative thing. Also, I should say, we hope that some of it goes to staff and staff enhancements, particularly in certain instruction areas. But the main thing we're looking for is injunctive relief, a federal consent decree that makes sure that every year going forward, Lincoln is funded on parity with the University of Missouri.
3: Is there any concern, because you're a former Missouri legislator, that there might be no way to bind the Missouri legislature into honoring this agreement because it would run afoul of various state constitutional prohibitions against forcing a future legislature to fund something?
4: Yeah, absolutely. And that's why we're in court asking for the payments now. Justice delayed is justice denied. So if you look at other HBCU settlements who have addressed underfunding, not in this specific context, but often what they do is say, okay, we owe you $300 million, we'll give you $10 million a year for 30 years. That's not a win for us, because first of all, that's a rounding error. But second of all, we don't know who the legislatures will be from one term to the next. Legislatures are very difficult to bind. You could get a speaker in there who decides to tear up any pre-existing agreements and unfunded mandates. And so we think it is very important that the state order a immediate dispensation of what's owed. And we are hoping to ask the court for resolution within 3 years. And, you know, like, we have no interest in harming the state or the general revenue fund or degrading quality of life of Missourians who pay taxes. But the reality of the matter is that this is a harm that the state has to be held to account for, and does not have the right to stretch it out over the next generation in a way that it will be ultimately be unenforceable. So that's a great question.
3: If you're successful, either through, you know, the courts siding your way or settling, what do you think this will mean for Lincoln University and just wronging this past and current wrong?
4: $361 million is an existential sum to Lincoln University. There's no doubt of the myriad of uses for positive university enhancement. Like I talked about, faculty, reparation of facilities, any new facilities, any number of things that that real dollar amount could go to advance the institution. But what I think the bigger picture is that it means is going forward, we will dispose of the unconstitutional funding disparity that has shackled the university and put it in this position. The one thing we didn't talk about is that the state of Missouri effectively created a 5-point test for Lincoln's funding, and each point hit earned it 20% of its match. Well, first of all, the University of Missouri was never held to such a test. And second of all, and more importantly, the state doesn't have the authority under the Morrill Act or under the Constitution to create that test to begin with. So it was an unconstitutional test that was also that Mizzou never had to take. And so we want that test eliminated. And we understand that Lincoln has received the match in the last couple of years, but it's never a test that should have been applied to Lincoln whatsoever. So we want that eliminated, and we want Lincoln fully funded according to its match. And that alone will be an existential victory for the university for generations to come.
2: That was Don Calloway, an attorney who's representing alumni and students of Lincoln University in a lawsuit alleging chronic underfunding. He spoke with STLPR politics correspondent Jason Rosenbaum. Spokespeople for Governor Mike Kehoe, the Department of Higher Education and Workforce Development, and Lincoln University declined to comment on the lawsuit. Don Calloway is one of the attorneys seeking $362 million for Lincoln University. He says that the money would go to improving the school's programs and campus. Calloway also wants to ensure that Lincoln is funded on parity with the University of Missouri going forward. We need to take a quick break. When we come back, we'll hear why St. Louis County Police Department's new chief, Colonel Juan Cox, decided to apply for the position and how he hopes to make the department one of the best in the U.S. Before we get to that conversation, here are two of my STLPR colleagues to share why your support is crucial to St. Louis Public Radio remaining your best source of fact-based, relevant, and 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
0: Those colleagues are myself, Rachel Lippman, and Elaine's St. Louis on the Air colleague, Maya Norfleet.
5: Hello.
0: And why you need to give to St. Louis Public Radio is, like Elaine said, we're fact-based. Mm-hmm. We're rooted in, we just want to answer the questions that you have. 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Today, October 8th, is the last day of our fall membership drive, and that means it's the last chance that you have to help us reach our goal. 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
0: Maya doesn't work for free. I don't work for free. Greg Montanue doesn't work for free. None of the St. Louis Public on the Air team works for free.
1: That's right.
0: None of the business people work for free.
1: That's
0: it all
1: right.
0: Costs money. Mm-hmm. So we're asking you to participate in helping support this shared public good. Like Lauren, who became a new sustaining member today. Thank you, Lauren.
1: Thank you.
0: And what sustaining means is that Lauren set an amount that worked for their budget,
1: mm-hmm.
0: and they set it and forget it.
1: Mm-hmm.
0: It is a predictable source of funding that comes in to us every month, every year. 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
1: And I've learned that right now, if you give a gift during St. Louis on the Air, you automatically will be entered in a drawing for a pair of premium tickets to the St. Louis Speakers Series event with Nicholas Burns on March 23rd at Powell Hall. 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
0: There was a lot of S's in there. Speakers series.
1: And I nailed it.
0: You did. You did. So we know that Route 66 is approaching its 100th anniversary in November, and Emily Woodbury, part of the St. Louis on the Air team, has been out collecting stories about that road. 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
2: Welcome back. I'm Elaine Cha. On June 9th, Colonel Juan Cox officially took up the post of Chief of the St. Louis County Police Department. He started his career in the department back in 1995 and was appointed acting chief in May after the former chief of police, Colonel Kenneth Gregory, announced his retirement. STLPR Justice reporter Rachel Lippman recently sat down with Colonel Cox to discuss his long tenure with the St. Louis County Police Department, what his work as chief has been like so far, and how he'd like the department to evolve under his leadership. Here's Rachel.
0: So what is, at its basic level, your strategic plan for the St. Louis County Police Department?
6: The plan, the mission, I guess the vision, is to be one of the premier police departments in the nation. Now, you accomplish that by implementing the mission. Where, how do you go about doing that? One, you have to continue to have crime reduction statistics. Our homicide rate is over 90% clearance. Crime is continuously going down. Professional development. Are we getting our people trained up? When I first came on, the officers, detectives got a lot of training. The executive command staff did not. So this executive leadership training is huge, and we're doing more of that now. Another thing, employee wellness. You know, Police Foundation is going to fund a wellness center for the St. Louis County and St. Louis City police officers. And it's everything, mental and physical fitness, rehabilitation. It's going to be a great thing. And lastly, community outreach. And community outreach has to be real, has to be consistent. It's not just coffee with a cop. It is those beat officers developing a relationship in those neighborhoods with the community. So when something does go wrong, they're comfortable with coming to us and letting us know, hey, you know what, I think I know who may have done that. So that's real long-lasting community engagement, along with our programs like the Police Athletic League, Careers and Pathways to Law Enforcement. Those are programs that have been around now for a while, and I think they are sustainable. So I think the community outreach has to be consistent, and I think if it's consistent, then you can sustain it.
0: Where was the department falling short in some of the areas that you were emphasizing in your strategic plan?
6: I think the training of executives, you know, we call them white shirts, lieutenants and above. I think at a certain point, you know, the attitude kind of was, hey, you know, you're a made man or you're a made woman once you make a certain rank. I don't think you ever get to stop learning. That's why we attend and we promote the FBI National Academy, SMIP, Senior Management Institute in Policing. We try to send our executives to those. Now, you know, they're hard to get in. But just having attended both of those schools, I know it made me better. It made me more of a strategic thinker. it really helped because, you know, you can't get that kind of training outside of those programs. We have a lot of training at the police academy, and most of them are geared towards our officers. But going away and getting some of that good executive leadership training, I think it really, we all benefit from that.
0: One of the other areas where you said you would push to have the department be a premier police department was in the use of technology. And one of those common technologies, flock cameras, have come under quite a bit of scrutiny lately for misuse by police officers. What is the department's policy around the use and access to flock cameras?
6: The governor's executive order that he just implemented, we were already on board with that. I think the only thing we weren't doing was we were storing our data for 90 days, and the governor requested 30, so we're now doing that. So we're in complete compliance, and we think it is a great executive order. Just looking for some common sense legislation where, because those tools are invaluable, these license plate readers, we've solved so many violent crimes with that. We've identified, you know, incidences where people were being kidnapped, stuff like that, where we're able to focus on those vehicles. It's really a great tool. We just needed some guardrails. So I'm glad the governor came out with that executive order. But drones, license plate readers, that's the future of policing.
0: Where should AI fit into policing?
6: We're still trying to figure that out. I know some people are using it for police reports. We're not there yet, but our IT is working on how do we best utilize AI. We're still trying to figure that out. It's in the early stages. But again, I think it's no different than the license plate readers. I think you have to have some guardrails. And I think you got to have some policy wrapped around it, too. So we're not there yet, but AI is here. So we are going to have to figure it out.
0: I know you said that there is no policy yet, but in the research that you have been doing and the education you've given yourself, what concerns you? Have you thought about what that policy should look like?
6: I think the most I've thought about was the report writing. How can AI, you know, enhance our report writing? Any really focus on how can these officers be more efficient in what they're doing? How can they go out, respond to a call, get back into service, you know? But they also have to review those reports. So I'm more concerned with, okay, if we utilize AI, who's going to be monitoring, making, ensuring that it's doing exactly what we need it to do? I don't want us to get lazy and just allow AI to do all the work. We still have to do our edits, our reviews, to make sure that what we're putting out there is legitimate.
0: The department has had to pay out millions in settlements for discrimination suits over the last decade, and there are other cases pending. What changes do you think need to be made to the process and how it is done in the department to protect it from future suits?
6: Well, we've already made changes. And to be honest with you, those changes were happening, you know, but some of these lawsuits are old, you know, and we were captains, lieutenants when these things happen. One, you have to document good behavior, bad behavior, good performance, poor performance. So the old school mentality was, hey, I could call you and have a conversation and think that would be enough. But now we are trained to, hey, if you have a conversation, you have to follow that up with documentation. So I think documentation really helps. Also being educated when it comes to evaluating employees, as well as that interpersonal communication. I think with the exception, we have 8 precincts and transit. I think I've only left 2 captains in those respective work elements at the time. Not because the other guys were not doing a bad job. They were actually doing a good job. But to infuse some new energy and in a division of patrol, I think you really need those guys and gals who have that interpersonal communication, where you have a policy, an open door kind of thing, where it's, hey, what's going on? Is there anything I can do for you? Which fits into the wellness again. And it's just treating employees with respect. And when employees fall short of the standard, which is excellence, then you have to document.
7: That was Colonel Juan Cox, chief of the St. Louis County Police Department, in conversation with STLPR Justice reporter Rachel Lippman. We need to take a quick break, but we'll be back shortly for the rest of this conversation. In the meantime, let's check in with my STLPR colleagues. They've got some notes about the vital role you play in ensuring that this show and St. Louis Public Radio as a whole can continue providing the news, information, and community stories you rely on.
0: So there's a little bit of radio magic and inception going on right now because, well, I'm Rachel Lippman, your justice reporter, who was just interviewing Juan Cox on St. Louis on the Air. And I'm here with Maya Norfleet, the producer, a producer of St. Louis on the Air, who edited that conversation.
1: Sure did.
0: Yeah. So we're here because it is the last day of our fall membership drive, and we need your help to reach our goal. 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
1: Yes.
0: So whether it's $15, $20, $100 a month, or whatever amount works for you, you're helping make this service possible for everyone in our region. 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
0: And I do want to note that that interview with Colonel Cox is just an example of like cooperation within the St. Louis Public Radio newsroom. Mm-hmm. I did that interview. Mm-hmm. We worked with the County Police Department to get some photos to us. Our visuals editor, Brian Munoz, then made really cool collages and put it on the page and made that look, made the digital look amazing.
1: Yep.
0: And then I handed off to Maya.
1: Yep.
0: And Maya takes what was, I don't remember how long that
1: file
0: was.
1: It was like 29
0: mm-hmm. minutes. And she makes the trims and the cuts that'll work to fit in. And then you get to hear the longer version of the conversation on St. Louis on the Air. So help continue fueling the cooperation mm-hmm. that happens to create the journalism that you've come to rely on. You can do that by going to stlpr.org. That red donate button's really easy to find.
1: Yes.
0: You click on it. The whole thing takes about 2 minutes. Maybe you're a little bit more old school or you just kind of want to talk to someone. You can go to 314-516-4000. It doesn't matter how much you give. It matters that you give. Don't wait until later today. Don't wait till tomorrow because it won't be around tomorrow. 314-516-4000, stlpr.org.
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0: So there are a lot of different kinds of stories that you will hear on stlpr.org. You will hear more serious conversations mm-hmm. about underfunding at HBCUs or with the chief of the St. Louis County Police Department. But in late August, we introduced you to Wheat Locoche. This is a gnarly corn fungus that is dreaded by Midwestern farmers, but it's also been a culinary luxury in Mexico. Mm-hmm. And now farmers, chefs, and a vegetable broker, not kidding, are bringing it to our plates every day here in St. Louis. Our reporting expands your world. You probably hadn't heard of Wheat Locoche before listening to STLPR.org, and that is why you should give today. 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
7: Welcome back. I'm Elaine Cha. Let's now continue to listen to STLPR Justice Reporter Rachel Lippman and her conversation with St. Louis County Police Department Chief Juan Cox. Here's Rachel.
0: County Executive Sam Page has been raising the prospect of cuts to the police department as he pushes the St. Louis County Council to act on tax increases. Have you seen that start to affect department morale at all?
6: Well, I did have to go out and speak to the police recruits. I was told that the St. Louis County police recruits at our St. Louis County Municipal Police Academy were asking questions about were they going to have a job once they graduated. So I went out and assured them that I have spoken with the county executive, I have spoken with the council, and they absolutely will have jobs and long careers here. So I think it could have an impact on recruitment. I'm not sure if we're getting more or less applications in at this particular time, but you know, I just liken it to when I was starting the process with the St. Louis County Police Department. And if I had a couple other police departments I was interested in that seemed that they were on more solid ground, I may choose one of those places. So I am, I'm a little concerned that I hope we're not losing people based off of some of the politics.
0: And what about morale for the officers who are already here?
6: Well, morale is always something that we have to deal with. And, you know, I don't want to say it's not important because it is important. But, you know, they teach us in the academy, hey, you may not have a weekend off until you've had about, like, just say Thanksgiving or Christmas, until you've had about 7 years on a police department. We work when it's cold. We work when it's hot. It's not a glamorous job. So, you know, we're looking for a certain type of individual. Like, I'm typically a happy guy because I believe, too, in leadership, you have to show up, you have to be consistent, you got to be positive. But morale is something that we always have to deal with because these men and women deal with a lot these days, a lot of disrespect. But I am concerned that some of our younger officers who may be starting families may say, hey, you know what, this is uncertain, and X department is hiring, so I may want to go there because I have a kid on the way, and I have a wife or husband, and I need to take care of that first. So it's somewhat concerning.
0: As the budget for the St. Louis County Police Department stands today, do you have enough money to do the job that you have been tasked to do?
6: Yes, but I need more. I need more because technology is expensive. I need more because fuel is expensive. It costs a lot of money to fuel those helicopters, to fuel those vehicles. Those are the little things. Everything costs more now. So for us, we are a regional asset, you know, and I mean that. We handle homicides for other police departments. We have the Metro Air Support partnership with St. Louis City, St. Charles County. Bomb and arson, you know, partnership with St. Louis City. We provide services in St. Louis County. Right now, we're providing police service to the city of Riverview. So we are a regional asset. And yes, when we're handling homicides for another police department, then that may mean I have to pay our detectives overtime. So if we're going to continue to be held to that standard and be a regional asset, it's going to cost more money for us to be able to complete the mission.
0: The county has been part of a national trend in crime reduction. How do you continue the momentum here?
6: You know, you get to a point where you're competing against yourself. And I know you've heard that a lot. I actually hate that saying. You have to have operational plans on a daily basis. We're used to having special enforcement a couple times a month in St. Louis County, and then we do the big regional one once a month with the other police departments. But to be successful, you have to have operational plans for day to day. So what we're doing is it's 100% data driven. Our research and analysis unit will give us crime statistics of the violent crime occurring in that week, and we send resources where those violent crimes are occurring. That's something that we just started a few months ago. We have a unit that works out of the strike force, St. Louis Gateway Strike Force, and they'll get a report on Mondays on where the violent crime occurred. They will go out and do special enforcement details with an operational plan. Just say maybe it's shootings, maybe it's we've had a couple homicides or whatever the case may be. They go to those areas to try to find those individuals and also to give the residents some relief. You know, when you see more resources out there, you feel safer. So I think that has been a huge task. And to be honest with you, we're still working on trying to get that fine-tuned because it has to be, you have to constantly change because, you know, people that are committing crimes are smarter than they were in 1995. They're doing a lot of things on the phone with apps and different things. So our intelligence unit, special investigations, Division of Criminal Investigation, we all have to ensure that our command staff meetings are productive. We're sharing information. We're also sharing information with our municipal partners, state, federal, to combat this violent crime because that is still a huge focus. So we're down pretty much in just about every category at some point. You know, that may not always be the case, but we'll be able to explain what we think is occurring and we'll be transparent.
0: Earlier this month, you did have two officers resign from the force after they shot into a car of teenagers who were part of a mass gathering. You said at the time of the incident you wouldn't comment on the officers' behavior. Will you comment now that they are no longer part of the department?
6: Well, that is an internal investigation. I can say that the investigation was completed, but before the officers had their final meeting with the Bureau of Professional Standards, they decided to resign. So that's about all I can say about that.
0: What did that mass gathering say to you about the access that teenagers have to spaces where they can just do things and be teenagers and be social?
6: You know, I went to a few town halls after that, and I think the consensus was there are things to do. There are a lot of things to do. Positive things. And, you know, most of our teens, they do positive things. You know, these are outliers. It just happens so much now nationally where if you have two or three of these in a summer, you know, that is really bad because with the use of the cell phones, you know, like back when I was coming up, you know, you would have to make all those phone calls. There's no way you're going to get 300 people anywhere. But now at the click of a button, in about an hour's time, like that, 1.5 hours, you could have a couple hundred kids there. I just think we have to introduce our kids to positive things. I think law enforcement has to continue to bridge that gap. I think we have to continue to preach, hey, what you do now can impact the rest of your career. We talk about backgrounds, keeping your background clean, staying out of trouble. These are such a huge deal. We can't just keep saying, I hope I don't have, and I remember, I think the day I got promoted, I said that was one of the things that kept me up at night because they were occurring too much. We can't keep saying we hope we don't get it. What we had to do was we had to emphasize our intelligence unit to be monitoring potential situations like that. Hey, pool party at such and such. And then we need to get that information to our precincts or this party is supposed to start. Also, one of our captains who's in charge of our emergency response team, that's like when we have these gatherings, we'll deploy these officers for crowd control situation. So they are right now putting together training. I've talked to a municipal chief about maybe treating us like our MACTAC when you have an active shooter, where once we formalize our training, get our people trained up, because this can happen in any one of our precincts, right? Because teens are looking to have fun and sometimes they get a little bit out of control. Once we get that training formalized, we're going to start including our municipal partners to come in and train with us as well, because we have to have them assist us and we have to assist them when we have these crowds that are overrunning whatever police force it may be. So we're not just talking about it being a problem. We're going to train our officers to know how to combat that issue.
0: You made the decision to have curfew enforcement for teenagers be a priority over the summer. What was the outcome of that policy decision, and how do you think it served the teenagers and the community?
6: You know, we've always had a curfew policy. We just didn't enforce it all the time. I remember being a patrol officer, and only time I enforced it, if it was the same group of teenagers causing me too many problems. And then it would be like, okay, I got to get this person to the precinct or these people to the precinct, call the parents. But it was like, because we don't want to ruin their fun, but it's if you're committing crimes and you're out past curfew, then we have to do something about that. I think people were surprised when our media relations put out the fact that we've had a curfew my entire career. I'm sure long before that, it just wasn't enforced because we didn't think we had to enforce it at the level we know we have to now. It's just different. It's a different time. Did it have an impact? I would have to check the numbers. I would have to check and see how many curfew, and it's just a status offense, how many we had this summer, maybe compare it, you know, next summer. But I think what we have to do is we have to message it. And I think we have to let people know, especially in the spring and in the summer, that we do have a curfew and we will be enforcing it. I know if I was a precinct commander in today's time, I would definitely enforce the officers to enforce those curfew.
0: How do you think it served the teens?
6: I think, well, it gets them off the street. You know, a lot of bad things can happen after midnight. There's a football coach who used to famously say, nothing good happens after midnight. Midnight may be a little bit early, but also it's a safety issue. You know, if you got, you know, undeveloped minds out, you know, 12, 14, 15 years old, 1, 2 o'clock in the morning, you know, a lot of bad things can happen. I don't think the teen has the wherewithal to know how to navigate those treacherous waters. When you have to deal with some of these individuals, it's just unsafe.
7: That was Chief Juan Cox of the St. Louis County Police Department in conversation with STLPR's justice reporter Rachel Lippman. She recently sat down with Colonel Cox, who's been serving as St. Louis County Police Department's chief since June. Tomorrow on St. Louis on the Air, it's time to talk about St. Louis and baseball. We'll learn about a new exhibit at the Missouri History Museum that explores STL's relationship with America's pastime and hear how the Cardinals' 1926 World Series win shaped St. Louis culture. And we want to hear from you. What are your favorite baseball memories? Are there moments in St. Louis baseball history that hold special meaning for you? Leave us a voicemail at 314-516-6397. That's 314-516-NEWS. Or send us an email at talk@stlpr.org. We'll open the phones for calls tomorrow as well. More reporting from the St. Louis on the Air team is available at stlonair.show. 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While you're there, leave us a review. It's one of the simplest ways to help new people discover the show. 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Thank you for listening. I'm Elaine Cha.
0: And you were listening to St. Louis on the Air on St. Louis Public Radio. Good afternoon, everyone. I'm Rachel Lippman, the justice correspondent you've just heard in conversation with Chief Juan Cox. And the producer on that was Maya Norfleet.
1: Hello.
0: And she's here with me today because it is the last day of our fall membership drive, and we need your help. Yes, you, to reach our goal. This is the moment where your support really matters. Let's face it, you've probably been listening this week and thinking about giving and being like, you know what, I'll do it tomorrow or I'll do it later, because that's just human nature. But here's the thing. Today is the last day of the drive, so now is the time to give. Your gift helps keep STLPR strong as we head into the months and years ahead, and we're going to be doing that without federal funding. That's more than $500,000 that we lose year after year. 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
1: Live from NPR News, I'm Lakshmi Singh. Storm preparations are underway in U.S. Gulf Coast communities that are in the path of Hurricane Isaias. Megan Borowski, a senior meteorologist at the Florida Public Radio Emergency Network, spoke to NPR's Here and Now about the fast-forming storm.
2: Potentially, it could reach Category 2 status. Right now, it's actually got 85-mile-an-hour winds, and we do expect it to intensify into a Category 2 storm either late tonight, or early tomorrow as it starts to turn northward, and it could retain that intensity right before landfall tomorrow with the coast of Alabama or the western coast of the Florida Panhandle.
1: The governors of Florida and Alabama have declared states of emergency for dozens of counties. The Hurricane Center says water from the storm surge and high tide could reach as high as 7 feet in parts of Alabama and Mississippi. And the storm could spawn tornadoes overnight Friday to Saturday from Alabama to the Florida Panhandle and southwestern Georgia. Mortgage rates in the U.S. are up again this week. The national average for a 30-year fixed-rate mortgage is now 7.4%, according to the finance giant Freddie Mac. NPR's Stephen Bisaha has details.
3: It wasn't that long ago, back in February, when mortgage rates had fallen below 6%. But since then, two major events have caused a sharp jump in the cost of borrowing, including for a house. The first was the start of the U.S. and Israeli war against Iran that caused investors to worry about inflation, which caused bond yields to rise. The second event was the Federal Reserve raising interest rates last month to fight that inflation. Rates quickly climbed past 7%, and they've kept climbing since. The Fed will meet later this month to decide on whether to again hike rates, which could drive mortgage rates up even higher. Stephen Bisaha, NPR News, Birmingham, Alabama.
1: U.S. prosecutors have added a new count to the multiple charges facing Venezuela's former leader, Nicolas Maduro, and his wife. The latest, announced today in New York, accuses the two of ordering the torture of Americans in prison while they were in power. NPR's Carrie Kahn reports.
4: In the 30-page indictment, prosecutors accuse Maduro and his wife, Celia Flores, of conspiring to torture Americans. The conspiracy allegedly ran for more than 25 years while Maduro held on to power and involved mental and physical torture of opponents of his regime. The former Venezuelan first couple already faced multiple charges, including narco-terrorism and drug trafficking. Both have pleaded not guilty. They're scheduled to go on trial next summer. Defense lawyers say all charges should be dropped as the couple is protected by sovereign immunity. The former president and his wife were seized by U.S. forces from Venezuela in January. Carrie Kahn, NPR News, Rio de Janeiro.
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6: 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I'm Rachel Lippman. I'm here with Chaney Jewell. And we're also joined right now by two special guests in our studio, Darius Varner.
7: Hello.
6: And Maya. And they're here because for the last week, St. Louis Public Radio has been sponsoring what's known as Next Gen Radio. And this is a chance for young journalists to tell stories. And Darius, I know you did this before. Why did you come back to be a mentor?
7: Well, I was asked. And I jumped at the opportunity because this program changed my life. I've wanted to get into radio my entire life. And I saw the opportunity. I pitched my little thing. And they wanted me. And I was like, yay, oh my gosh. And so the opportunity to be able to do that for somebody else who's just getting into

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3: 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I just never really got a ton of experience with that. 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
3: 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So I really expected walking into it of just like, oh, we're going to record, then we're going to put it all together and come out with a product. But it's been so much more than that. And I've been able to walk away with more skills in like photography and even interviewing, which I've done since I was in high school, really. So I've really enjoyed the fact that I can get more of that multimedia under my belt and really see how journalism is evolving every day.
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4: This is Fresh Air. I'm Tanya Mosley. And my guest today is Ali Sadiq. He's a comedian, but that word undersells it. What he really does is tell stories, true ones, from his own life. And he's told so many of them that while watching his specials, I realize Sadiq is giving us a memoir delivered one set at a time. For instance, a few years back, he went viral with the story about surviving a prison riot. Sadiq served 6 years for cocaine trafficking, arrested 4 days after his 19th birthday. He started doing stand-up after he got out. And nearly 30 years later, he's got more than a dozen specials, most of them independent, on YouTube, with millions of views. In his 2022 series, Domino Effect, he traces his life growing up in Houston, starting at 10, the year he went to live with his father and first got into trouble, all the way through the choices that landed him in prison. His latest YouTube special is called My Father. It's about everything that passed between Sadiq and his dad before his father died in 2018. Here's a clip.
5: My dad had a thing about how he dressed. My dad always wore tailor-made suits. This is when he was on his note. Because he was a... It's not a lot of men can say how they felt about their pops. I really wanted to look like this man. He was tall, dark, jet black, had a lot of charisma about himself. But he just wasn't an ideal father. My dad asked me one time, I'm sitting at his house, and my daddy said, "Man, why you don't never say nothing bad about your mama on stage?"
4: Ali Sadiq, welcome to Fresh Air.
5: Thank you for having me.
4: Man, your timing is great. And I was thinking when I was watching this that there is really nothing like remembering something funny about somebody after they're gone. It's like the truest way, the most purest way to grieve them. But I was just wondering, watching this, if your dad felt some kind of way about being in your act, what do you think he'd say about you doing this entire special about him?
5: He never actually felt any type of way about being in my act. He just wanted to know when I was going to say something negative about somebody else and not just him. So, you know, I get a lot of views, but it's definitely 10 views, 15 views that I miss because my dad would go to the library and he would look me up on the computer and watch all of my stuff, and he would call and tell me I just seen something else. I watched about 10, 15 times. So I'm always missing those 10 or 15 views that I know that I would get from him.
4: You say straight up, "I'm a responsible man because of my mother, but I'm a good man yes. because of my daddy." Explain that.
5: My mom, she would think that it was her. But it's really him, because for some time I felt a certain type of way about him not being there, or the things that I would see from other people's, you know, fathers or what I viewed from TV. I was judging him based upon that and what I thought. And I had certain feelings towards him, and I didn't want my kids to ever feel like that about me. I don't want my kids to think that anything else was more important than them. Not being in the streets, not women, not gambling, not hustling, not anything. I didn't want them to ever think that anything that I was doing was more important than them. And my father made me at times feel unimportant to him. I played sports. He went to one game. Out of all the sports that I played, he went to one game. You know, he came to one basketball game. You know, I don't remember ever doing anything father and son with my dad. So that's another thing. I just knew becoming a father, I would never be like that. Like, my kids are going to see me actively at their games or at their recitals or at their whatever they may be doing. I'm going to actively be there. If you need something, I want you to be able to call me. So I've always made myself available for that type of effort that I was making. I always made myself available for them so they would never feel a type of way towards me like I felt for my father for a couple of years. Well, more than a couple of years.
4: Your daddy, he left when you were 3, but you'd see him every blue moon. But then around 10, he comes back into your life. You went to live with him, and yes. It seems like he was very much do as I say, not as I do. When did you first understand that contradiction?
5: Oh, man. Probably the first year I lived with him. I don't think he was ready. I don't think he was ready to have his son with him.
4: He asked for you to live with him, right?
5: But I don't think he was ready. You know, people ask for a lot of things they're not ready for. So, and then like not a human though. I didn't think a human was a part of that. But he definitely wasn't ready yet. You know, because he couldn't have been. Like when I look back at it, I'm like, yo, bro, it's no way that you was ready for me to come live with you, because you hadn't calmed down yet. You know, just the story of him waking me up saying that he was getting ready to go to San Antonio. And I'm 10. I got to go to school tomorrow. I'm like, yo, bro, like, like, what you think? What am I supposed to do that you finna go to San Antonio? He's like, just do what you've been doing. Get yourself up, get ready to go to school. You know how to, hey, bro, that's not how this go, man. I've never been in a house by myself before. Like, what's wrong with you?
4: Ali, I mean, is it true that, okay, you tell this story about him putting cocaine on a sore wisdom tooth. And I was wondering, is this true or is this just for laughs?
5: 100% true. 100% true. That's why I described it so vividly. See, that's the thing about when I tell a story, I want people to understand. I describe all the even little things so people understand that this is a true story, because it's hard to make up little things. You know, you can make up big things, but little intricate details about something, like, you know who was there, James and Ivory. And James was the one that saw me sitting on the step. And he was like, what's up? Because my dad's name is Lindbergh. And he called me Lil Bird, what's going on? And I told him about my tooth. And then my daddy called me over and said, let me see. And put that cocaine on my tooth. I said, this man. I didn't even know that's what it was at first. I just know it was the stuff that was in the Cool Whip tub that was in the refrigerator.
4: Wait, he kept the cocaine in a Cool Whip tub in the refrigerator.
5: And yeah, the big Cool Whip thing. You know how Cool Whips come in that little container, that big container?
4: Oh, yeah. And you reuse them?
5: Yeah. And he put it in. That's where the cocaine was at, inside the refrigerator. And then as I thought about that earlier, like, I told a story and I never even realized how super irresponsible he was. I am 10. You don't think I like Cool Whip?
4: But things that could have happened, you know?
5: Things that could have happened. If I would have dipped them, because he always had strawberries. My dad loves strawberries, right? So he always had strawberries in the house. And I was like, yo, when I thought about it, if I would have just took one of the strawberries and put it in that Cool Whip bowl thinking it was Cool Whip, because I still would have ate it even though I would have thought the Cool Whip was bad. I'm like, oh, the Cool Whip, it's fizzing out. And then I'm like, that's what it would have looked like to me. I said, he was so irresponsible. It's crazy.
4: Okay, he dips a little cocaine on that sore wisdom tooth. What happened to you?
5: Never had a problem with that wisdom tooth again.
4: Never even needed to have it taken out, huh?
5: Never. I probably still got that tooth in my mouth right now. Never had a problem. I don't even remember getting my wisdom tooth taken out, ever. Luckily, I don't have an addictive personality. I can just stop doing stuff. Like, hopefully that was it, because my dad was insane. And I had told that story before it ever aired on anything. And I remember he was at the show when I did it.
4: Mm.
5: And he was like, I can't believe you remember that.
4: If you're just joining us, my guest today is comedian Ali Siddiq. His new comedy special is called My Father. We'll be right back in a minute. But first, if you value conversations like this that can hold laughter and pain in the same space and give someone the time to look honestly at the choices that shaped his life, please consider supporting your local station. Ali Sadiq's story moves from a complicated relationship with his dad to the choices that landed him in prison, to the work he's done since getting out to understand accountability and what it means to change. 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I'm Tanya Mosley, and this is Fresh Air.
2: 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Hi, I'm Chaney Jewell, and I'm here with Rachel Lipman, Darius Farner, and Maya. 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
1: So you heard Tanya Mosley talking about the art of storytelling and you know how it can have deep conversations with humor. And Darius and Maya are joining us today because they were part of Next Gen Radio. And that's basically a program about storytelling. And telling stories, and I think it's moments of, what's the theme
0: moments
1: this year?
0: Moments of truth is the
1: theme. Moments of truth is the theme this year. And I understand that you guys had a bit of a moment of truth in the field?
0: Yes, we had a huge moment of truth in the field. So as it happens to just about every reporter who has ever worked in this industry at all, we get there, we record all of this beautiful audio, we've got a great interview, she's giving us great details, and we get back to the station and our recorder has malfunctioned.
2: Oh no.
0: Of our interview. So we had to pivot and like really quickly re-record the first half of that interview the following morning. So Tuesday morning. Mind you all, this is a 5-day program. So Monday is interview day. Tuesday is tape cutting day. So we had to, at the beginning of tape cutting day, re-record our interview.
1: And Maya, you're out in this field and you know, that's a moment of truth for you in that moment. What are you thinking?
3: You know, when we got back to the station here, I kind of didn't realize what was happening. Like, I was like, wouldn't it be so fun if I just lost part of my interview?
1: Yeah, don't speak stuff into existence.
3: Yeah, right. And I was kind of just watching Darius's face. And honestly, he's the reason why I didn't freak out as much as I would have. He really was like, okay, this is what happened, but we're going to pivot. We're going to figure out a solution for this. And thank God our interviewee is just such an amazing woman. And she was super flexible with us. So that was definitely scary. And I'm like, of course, that would happen to me the first time I'm using this equipment. But it did also help me realize, okay, everyone will go through this at some point and you just have to pivot. And everyone was so nice to me about it. Everyone was sharing their own stories about their own mishaps with recording. So it kind of just made me feel better about like, okay, being a journalist, there's going to be hard things you need to get through and mess ups that happen, but everyone can support you in ways that'll bring you to the finish line.
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4: This is Fresh Air, and today we're talking with comedian Ali Sadiq. He's released more than a dozen specials independently on YouTube, where they've drawn tens of millions of views. His new one, My Father, is about the man he spent his life trying to understand and everything between them before his father died in 2018. Let's go back to young Ali Sadiq before the comedy. You are 14 years old. You start selling drugs. You like to joke on stage. You say, I was a pharmaceutical sales rep. By the time, though, that the feds got you, you were 19. You were in college at Texas Southern University. And this is the ironic part. You were actually planning to stop selling drugs when you were caught. How close were you to quitting?
5: I had stopped, actually. I was done. I was wrapped up. And I got a phone call to come help assist, you know. And I went. Out of me feeling obligated to, okay, I hold you back. But I was done. It had become like, man, what am I doing? You know,
4: because you started in the first place because you wanted money. You wanted your own money.
5: Yeah. And I think I fight so hard now to explain that it was a character flaw. It was like no manhood or responsibility in that, because I could have just worked for money. You know, I could have just did something else. I could have, it's so many things that I could have done versus being so destructive to a community. And I remember being asked, Ali, when do you think that you're going to blow up? And my honest answer was, when I pay back the, I owe this world something.
4: Because you sold drugs. Like you owe, yeah. You owe back because of that harm you did. That's interesting.
5: When I pay back society for the destruction, and I think that when you are a person that has really done things and you have really changed your life, and you think back on these things, you can't help but to have a heavy heart. I remember I was in San Francisco. The homeless population is so crazy. And I'm at this Comedy Central festival. It's a comedy festival. And I'm walking from my hotel to the festival. And I'm there for days, and I keep trying to find different ways to get there not to run into homeless people. And I didn't walk 5 blocks down, 10 blocks down, 10 blocks this way. I walked every which way and couldn't. And I remember it was in the morning, and I was on my way to prayer. And I just stopped in the streets, and I just started sobbing. And I remember saying, how much of this is my fault? Because I have been so destructive and reckless in my behavior. I just don't understand. Like, obviously, this is not the first generation. This is the generation that was affected by the first generation of what I did. Like, you can't conceive the magnitude of destruction that you do when you sell drugs in a community. You know, it's people doing things that they would probably never do in order that's ruining relationships. That's what child didn't get fed because they mom or their father decided to do this. And what uncle or aunt stole something? Like, what did I do?
4: Did you and your dad ever talk about this? That, 'cause you know, I mean, he sold drugs, and then you went on to sell drugs.
5: We never talked about it because my dad ended up using drugs. That was the lick that society took back. I remember a story that I told about some young guys. I come on the block, and they had told me they had robbed these old guys. And I looked at the stuff that they had and I made them put it in a bag because I recognized the stuff. And then I went and took my dad and his friend and stuff back. And I said, man, what were you doing over there? And my dad blamed on his friend. Told him, man, I'm over there with him. He got me robbed. And my mom, I told my mom about it later. And my mom said he was probably using drugs. And I said, no, he told me he wasn't using no drugs. And that's when she told me, boy, I didn't put your dad in rehab twice since we've been apart. And so I went back and told him, I said, hey, I thought you said you wasn't using drugs. And my mom, and he said, who told you that? Your mama? Man, your mama, your mama violated my HIPAA rights. I said, this man is nuts. Like, he's so, even when he's doing something crazy, he's still funny. He's so crazy. So the, unfortunately, the rumor around where my dad is gone is an overdose. And I don't believe that. I think that that's what people wanted to say, but I do not believe it either.
4: The rumor that he died because of an overdose?
5: Yeah. Yeah. Because he had a heart attack. And I know he hadn't been
4: using.
5: So if you hadn't been doing something and then you decide, I'm going to do it one time, you know, you don't know what your heart can take on that. So my dad just had a heart attack out of nowhere.
4: Our guest today is comedian Ali Sadiq. Sadiq has released more than a dozen specials on YouTube, including two filmed inside of jails. He himself was arrested at 19 for selling cocaine and served 6 years of a 15-year sentence. Part of his work includes talking with prisoners about accountability and the realities of recidivism. This past spring, he released Ali Sadiq from Inside, shot in a county jail in Charlotte, North Carolina, where he talks to inmates for almost 2 hours straight about the experiences of being locked up and its lasting psychological effects. Here he recalls his inmate number, which he calls a spin number.
7: Ask the old heads that been here before. Ask them, do they remember their original spin number? This the that haunts me. I've been out for 25 years, almost 26 years. 679346. I can't forget this number. It's ingrained in my head like my social security number.
8: That's your name.
7: It's my slavery number. 679346.
4: That's my guest, Ali Sadiq, and his YouTube special, From Inside, A Conversation with Inmates. And what goes on to happen after you rattle off your number, the guys start blurting out their numbers too. What does it signify that you can remember your spin number 30 years after you are out of prison?
5: That you did not get out of this situation unscathed. You may have survived it, but you still have wounds. I've been out 29 years at this point. Even if I'm at home by myself, I'm gonna lock the bedroom door. I still know this number. So it's still things that you may survive, but you don't get out unscathed. You're going to lose some skin in this game. And I think that these psychological wounds are different than my physical wounds. My physical wounds start to fade. Why haven't these wounds faded yet?
4: There was this powerful thing you said during that talk with those inmates that also is kind of sticking with me. You were saying when you get locked up, your people get locked up too. And I wanted you to explain what you meant by that.
5: My mom, even though she wasn't physically there, she's there in mind. Like, it wasn't no days that my mother didn't think about me. When you're inside, your sister is concerned, your mother is concerned, your dad is concerned, your grandmother is concerned. It is all of these people that's concerned about you because you're in a position of danger. You're in a dangerous place, and there's no guarantee that you will make it out of this place. There's no guarantee. You can get a year, doesn't mean that you're coming home. You can get 2 years, does not mean that you're coming home. Nothing about this place says, I'm going to survive.
4: I want to know about, I think you call it your sarcastic nature, because that, it's not like you started doing comedy in prison, but you did find that your humor could serve you well there. And I wonder what ways you used your sarcastic nature in comments when you were locked up.
5: Because I was such a violent person from the beginning, the first 2 years I was insane. Like, I was literally a madman.
4: Why? Because were you like that out of prison before you got there?
5: I'm in the streets. Is what happens in the streets, you know, and I'm still hurt from my sister. I'm very
4: hurt
5: heartless
4: from her
5: person.
4: Passing.
5: And things that I never revealed to people that 4 months later that my first son passed as well. So I never, I'm dealing with a lot of pain at this time. And so my whole thing was to minister pain towards people who just was in my way. You just in my way, you know. And I'm inviting this type of behavior. Like, it's like, hey, bro, this is gonna be bad for you, you know. So then, you know, I got told, and it's always an older, wise person that comes to you and say that really care about you, you know, just letting you know how life goes or see something in you. Hey, man, you keep doing your time like this, somebody gonna kill you. And they're going to kill you because they're scared of you. They don't know what you're going to do, so they're going to kill you. They're going to set you up, whether it's a group or whether it's one person. They're going to kill you. So you might want to do your time a little different. And plus, you're better than this. Like you could really be a different type of person, and you can get out of here. You know, you're not here forever. You know, but I'm doing my 15 years like I'm doing 15 years. Like, I'm not thinking about parole,
4: getting out early.
5: I'm doing the whole 15 years. Yeah, so then I became this jovially sarcastic person about everything. Like, anything that the person was going to do that was going to get them in trouble, I was going to say something about. And I remember this dude was about to do something, and I said, I thought you said that you didn't steal that stuff, like, that you was innocent. Because you're doing really guilty behavior. I'll be so sarcastic. And I remember this is one of my classic sayings that I was like, I guess I'm the only one in here guilty, because it seems like everybody else is innocent. like this is a part of no accountability. But y'all don't have no accountability for nothing. And so if people was about to fight, I would always say something like, oh, y'all about to fight? Wow, that's interesting. You do know somebody gonna lose this fight twice. And they like, what are you talking about? I said, well, one of y'all gonna win, and then the CO's gonna come in here and beat both of y'all. So somebody gotta be willing to lose this fight twice. Like, y'all gotta make a decision. And I would say so much sarcastically jovial things that they were like, man, he always got something to say. Like, yes, I do.
4: If you're just joining us, our guest today is comedian Ali Siddiq. His new stand-up special, My Father, explores his relationship with his dad, who died in 2018. One of the things a good interview can do is reveal the story underneath the story. Ali Siddiq is a comedian, but this conversation is about some serious things, too. Destructive choices, serving time, and turning those experiences into something that connects with other people. Maybe it makes you reflect on your circumstances and choices and lessons learned. Your support makes all of this possible, and if you find it valuable and thought-provoking, consider pledging to your local station today. I'm Tanya Mosley, and this is Fresh Air.
1: 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I'm Rachel Lippman, here with Chaney Jewell, and we are joined today by two special guests. We've got Darius Varner.
0: Hello.
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3: Hi.
1: And both of them are participants in this year's Next Gen Radio. And real quick, Next Gen is an opportunity for storytellers in training to come and learn the craft of multimedia journalism. Maya, how did you learn about Next Gen and what drove you to want to apply?
3: Yeah, so I actually met Elaine Chaw, I would say a month and a half ago, and I was telling her kind of what I wanted to do with journalism, especially when it came to audio recording and everything like that. And she sent me the application, actually, and was like, I think this might be perfect for what you want to do. And I read it, and I was like, yeah, this is perfect. So I sent in an application, not thinking I was going to get picked, but I made it to the finals, and then I found a really awesome person to tell my story about. And yeah, now I'm here, and it's been so lovely, and it truly has made me realize what I want to do with journalism in the future.
1: And we don't want to give all of the stuff away, but give us a little sneak peek into who you're talking about and are talking to.
3: Yeah, so I am doing my story about a woman named Jamie Currier. She is a Korean adoptee. She mostly grew up in the Midwest, but kind of moved around a little bit. And she really never felt connected to her Korean heritage, especially growing up in a non-Asian family. And it wasn't until she actually had beaten breast cancer around her 30s that she did start to feel more connected to her community through the American Cancer Society. But really talking with her was really helpful for me as an Asian American. And she's honestly one of the sweetest people I've ever met. And I think a lot of people are going to either relate or just find out new stuff in her story that they hadn't heard before.
1: So you're going to get to hear the stories from Maya and all of the other Next Gen mentees in the coming weeks here on STLPR. 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
2: And we already have some individuals who want to positively impact the next generation of journalists by donating. 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
4: This is Fresh Air, and today we're talking with comedian Ali Sadiq. He's released more than a dozen specials independently on YouTube, where they've drawn tens of millions of views. His new one, My Father, is about the man he spent his life trying to understand and everything between them before his father died in 2018. I read that, you know, as you're doing your time, that's when you started to think, when I get out of here, I could probably have my hand in comedy. And I was wondering, were there people that you were also like watching or studying or thinking about as you were thinking about what type of comic you wanted to be?
5: Not at all. When I started doing stand up, I actually didn't even know how to even start. It's like when I think about this journey, I literally started from a place of zero. Like I had zero information on how to become a comic, zero information on where to go. Zero, like I was at scratch. And so when I think about, like, I don't ever not feel successful, because I'm like, yo, I did what I said I was going to do when I got out. I was going to become a comic, not knowing how to do it.
4: When you get out of prison, though, how do you make that leap to, like, truly making this a profession? What was your first stop?
5: Just joking, Comedy Cafe. You know, just, I learned a lot there. And I remember when I first got my first payment, it was $35, and it was in, like, fives and ones. And I thought it was a lot of money. I was like, boy, I came up. And
4: the Comedy Cafe is in Houston. It's a place in Houston.
5: It was on Richmond. And then I went through this dilemma of people not saying that you are you're not a real comic because you don't do it for a living. And I remember asking Bruce about it.
4: Who
5: I said, man, Bruce, he's a comedian, another comic. I asked Bruce, I say, hey, man, are you, this is when he was the host of Comic View. I asked him, hey, people say that you're not a real comic unless you doing it for full time, for a living. And he said, man, I'm going to give you some advice, brother. I worked for Frito-Lay, you know what I'm saying, until my comedy started making more money for me consistently than my job. And once that happened, then I quit my job. He said, don't quit your job until your career start making more money consistently than your job. And I
4: what were you doing? Like, what was your job?
5: I was selling clothing. I was working in the men's apparel store, you know, in the mall. And I worked at Sunglass Hut. You know, I used to be a street pharmaceutical rep, and then I went to being a sales rep. Ain't that so?
4: Did it take the same amount of skill, like the selling drugs to selling?
5: The same amount of skill, the same thing. Hey, I need to find somebody who's addicted to suits and shades. You know what I'm saying? So, to make my commission.
4: I want to talk to you briefly about parenthood, about you being a father. You're telling me earlier that you just want to not make the same mistakes that your dad made with your children. And, I mean, you joke about this a lot, but your kids are getting a very different father than you got, which I actually want to play a clip from your latest special where you talk about taking your son, Hassan, to a concert, to the elements, earth, wind, and fire, when he's 11. Let's listen.
7: I know that I am a better father than my father was, and I'm supposed to be. I'm supposed to be. Just by my son's first concert and my first concert with my father. My son Hassan, he's 11. His first concert was Earth, Wind, and Fire. And he asked to go. My son came in to me and said, Father, because he's very upper crust. He said, I would like to attend a concert. I said, Hassan, what concert would you like to attend? He said, I would like to go see the Elements. And I teared up. My son wanted to go see the Elements. And I said, wait, who are the Elements, Hassan? Is it some little white internet group that you've been listening to? Hassan said, no, Father. They're formerly known as Earth, Wind, and Fire. I immediately ran and got them tickets. I wanted to get them tickets for me and my son going to see Earth, Wind, and Fire. He is 11. He's 11 years old. We went to this first concert. Me and him, we going. We get to the concert. Hassan is the youngest person in his whole entire concert. And I know that for facts, because I am the second youngest person.
4: That was my guest today in his latest special, My Father. And Ali, that whole special, you marveling at your bougie kid, you know, you have built a soft life for him on purpose. But I wonder this, because, I mean, as a parent who also grew up a certain way, do you ever look at your son and worry that the thing that made you, some of the positive things, you know, not all that challenging stuff you went through, but like the positive stuff might also be the thing like you're keeping from him too?
5: No, I don't. I think that the softness of his life now, I hope that he continues to desire that. And, you know, he goes through his own certain struggles, you know, because it's a certain struggle that happens in softness as well. But, you know, whether he wants oysters or crab, you know, it's a dilemma for him. So he got the, you know, choices. But yeah, I love how he's living. I love the way that he lives. I applaud him, and I just hope that, you know, he comes out on the other side and always is like this and loves being a kid, and then gives his children the opportunity to be a kid and always have a softness for me. I need somebody to roll me around when I get old. So hopefully he's there, you know, taking me to go eat oysters and, you know, asking me, do I want to go to a Boney James concert or something? I just love him. I just love the softness of his life.
4: All right. You are a Houston boy born and bred. Do you feel like you might have ever missed out or lost out, or it taken you longer than maybe it would have if you hadn't moved to a place like L.A. and New York? And, you know, you could have taken your kids with you.
5: I don't think that that's a thing. I think that there's no opportunity that has been lost. You know, it's only all gained. And it's a certain protection of being in your home spaces. You know, my mom's from, I have, maybe 40 relatives in California. But who's to say I was going to go to California and make something of myself? Because multiple comics have done that as well and never, you know, arrived in their perspective. You know, same in New York, same in Atlanta. You know, I think that what makes me unique is being home.
4: Oh, this has been such a pleasure, Ali. And thank you so much, and best wishes as you continue on your tour. Are there particular cities that you love the most? You know, you're a Houston boy, so are there other places throughout the country where it's like, oh yeah, they get me? It feels like a homecoming.
5: Oh, so many places. Chicago, D.C., Baltimore, Detroit, New York, Atlanta, Philadelphia, Appaloosas. It's too many places to even name. I'm so connected to the earth that when I come somewhere, all of it feel like home. That's who's coming, and that's who I have a connection with. Now, what's crazy is I don't think that Corpus Christi gets me. It's right down the street in Corpus Christi, Texas. It's crazy. It's right down the street. I don't think Corpus really fool with me. They're a fishing town. They're like, is he talking about bass? Like,
4: Ali Siddiq, it has been such a pleasure to talk with you. Thank you so much for this special and your time.
5: Pleasure is all mine. I thank you very, very much.
4: Ali Siddiq's new special is called My Father. Ali's story is a reminder that a person's life can't always be reduced to the worst thing they've done or even the hardest thing they've survived. In this conversation, he talks about accountability for the harm he caused, the lasting effects of incarceration, and the older person in prison who helped him realize he could live differently. And then, of course, becoming a father who wants his own children to experience the softness and presence that he didn't always have growing up. These are the kinds of stories we want to explore on Fresh Air, and it all starts with your support for us and for public media. If this has given you a new way to understand or just think differently about someone else's life, please consider making a donation. I'm Tanya Mosley, and this is Fresh Air.
2: 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Hi, I'm Chaney Jewell, and I'm here with Rachel Lippman.
1: Yes, she is.
2: We also have special guests who are participating in this week's Next Gen program, and that is Darius Varner and Maya.
1: And Next Gen is a 5-day multimedia intensive that is meant to do just kind of what the name says, and that is train the next generation of journalists. And Darius, this is a bit of a homecoming for you in this program. You were a mentee, and now you are I get that messed up all the time.
0: Me too.
1: You were a mentee, and now you're a mentor.
0: Yeah.
1: What made you want to come back in that mentor role?
0: It was a no-brainer for me when the idea was brought to me. I was like, oh, well, this program literally changed my life. I've wanted to do radio my entire life. And so when I did it in 2024, Kate Grumke was my mentor, and she was incredible. She made me feel so safe and so supported the entire time. And I just was like thinking about that time and how I wanted to be able to do that for someone else and introduce someone else to things that they may have never done before or may have never experienced before. And I came in with a particular set of skills, quite like Liam Neeson.
1: I was going there. We had a moment.
0: Yes. I came in with like a particular set of skills, so I got even more out of the program, expanding on skills that I already had. But it's really cool to be with Maya, who is like grown a toolkit that is going to like help her through her entire career from now into the future.
1: And Maya, I'm going to guess, based on what you've told us in conversation, that you were a bit of a captive backseat listener growing up. I think you said your parents helped sustain St. Louis Public Radio.
3: 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I remember driving home from like dance practices, schools, like to appointments. 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And it's just crazy to see how much I've really grown this week, but also throughout the years with STLPR.
1: So if you're like Maya and her parents and you live in Kirkwood, or you're like me and Darius and you live in Maplewood, or you're like Chaney and you're in South City, we want to read your name on the air. 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

0: Greg Muntinew, the world is up next on St. Louis Public Radio. 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
1: Live from NPR News, I'm Lakshmi Singh. Hurricane Isaias in the southwestern Gulf of Mexico has been brewing over unusually warm waters for October. Jessica Mazars from member station WUSF reports on how climate change is influencing this development.
2: The storm formed in an area of the Gulf that's at least 3 degrees warmer than average for this time of year. Shel Winkley, chief meteorologist for the nonprofit Climate Central, says the higher temperature was made 300 to 800 times more likely due to global warming.
3: Some of these ocean temperatures in the Western Gulf would be almost virtually impossible without the influence of human-caused climate change.
2: Not only does warm water intensify storms, it also creates more moisture. The system is expected to drop 4 to 6 inches of rain along the Gulf Coast, with even higher totals in localized spots. For NPR News, I'm Jessica Mazaros in Tampa.
1: President Trump says the U.S. won't attack Iran before next month's midterm elections. He announced it on social media today amid low public approval ratings over the economic fallout from the U.S. war with Iran. Government data have directly tied higher fuel prices and rising inflation to the war. Vice President J.D. Vance is accusing the tech giant Microsoft of fraud. At a White House news conference, Vance announced the Trump administration would suspend Microsoft from a program to apply for green cards for employees who come to the U.S. to live and work on an H-1B visa.
4: For every worker that Microsoft laid off, they replaced that worker with 1.5 foreign indentured servants.
1: In a statement, Microsoft disputes the allegations, saying the vast majority of its workforce in the U.S. is American. Microsoft is a financial supporter of NPR. Hundreds of police departments across the U.S. have real-time crime centers. NPR's Meg Anderson reports privacy experts are worried those centers are increasingly using AI.
5: Software like Axon Fusus is used in police command centers to pull in all kinds of data, from license plate readers to body-worn cameras to surveillance video. Police officers say the tool can help them monitor situations or find suspects almost instantaneously. But that is exactly what makes some privacy experts nervous, like Andrew Guthrie Ferguson, a law professor at George Washington University.
6: What happens if there is a government that wants to silence a particular group or even a particular person, and you just built the architecture of surveillance that makes that super easy?
5: Police told NPR they understand those concerns, but that the good outweighs the bad. Axon did not respond to multiple requests for comment. Meg Anderson, NPR News.
1: Curtis Flowers, or this is NPR. Curtis Flowers, a black man wrongfully imprisoned for more than 22 years for a quadruple murder in Mississippi, has died. Attorney Rob McDuff with the Mississippi Center for Justice tells the Associated Press that Flowers' family confirmed he died yesterday at his home in Mississippi, but no cause of death was disclosed. He was 56. Flowers was tried 6 times for the 1996 shooting deaths of 4 people. At the last trial, he was sentenced to death. The U.S. Supreme Court threw out his convictions and death sentence, with a majority opinion underscoring racial bias in jury selection. Justice Brett Kavanaugh noted that District Attorney Doug Evans had removed 41 of 42 prospective black jurors over the 6 trials. The Water Utility Agency in Washington is saying the Potomac River has returned to normal following a massive sewage spill earlier this year. From member station WAMU in Washington, Jackson Sinneberg reports.
7: D.C. Water declared that the Potomac River is healthy and has not suffered any lasting harm from a break in the interceptor pipeline. That sewage pipe broke in January, causing hundreds of millions of gallons of sewage to spill into the river. Following the break, tests found severely high levels of bacteria like E. coli downstream. However, the E. coli warnings were lifted in August. The testing now confirms other vitals like the levels of oxygen and nutrients in the Potomac have also returned to normal. For NPR News, I'm Jackson Sinnenberg in Washington.
1: U.S. stocks trading lower this hour, with the Nasdaq down 378 points or 1.3%. 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
1: And I'm Marco Werman. Thank you for joining us this Thursday.
2: It has been 9 months since Venezuela's president Nicolas Maduro was captured by U.S. forces, and now protests are surging across the country.
1: Some Venezuelans are angry about blackouts. Others want better wages and free elections. Even longtime supporters of Venezuela's socialist movement are taken to the streets, unhappy with the government's new relationship with Washington.
2: The World's Tibi Saizea reports on why Venezuela's streets have become so politically charged.
3: Over the past few months, there's been an explosion of protests in Venezuela. Across the country, people are blocking roads when the electricity goes out. Workers want better salaries.
4: Exigiendo la libertad de todos los presos políticos como un acto de humanidad.
3: Families of political prisoners are demanding releases, and many are calling for elections.
5: Nosotros queremos que aquí en Venezuela vuelva nuevamente la democracia.
3: Marco Antonio Ponce runs the Venezuelan Observatory of Social Conflict. His group tracks protests across the country.
6: Entre enero y agosto se documentaron 4,656 protestas.
3: Ponce documented more than 4,500 protests so far this year in Venezuela, three times as many compared to last year. Many of these protests have been sparked by electricity or lack of it. In September alone, the observatory counted more than 200 demonstrations over power cuts.
6: Se han registrado manifestaciones incluso en altas horas de la noche.
3: He says many protests happen spontaneously, late at night, when people can't sleep in the heat without fans or air conditioning. One of the hardest hit places is Maracaibo, a hot, humid city in western Venezuela. Gabriela Perez lives there. She says power cuts in her neighborhood used to last about 3 hours. Now they can last up to 8 hours without any warning or schedule.
7: Ya se me quemó un microondas, un aire acondicionado central, televisor.
3: Perez says the frequent cuts have destroyed a microwave, a television, and her air conditioning system, despite surge protectors. The outages also stop water pumps, shut down traffic lights, and interrupt schools and businesses. Her apartment building recently considered buying a generator.
7: No, están cobrando la planta en $18,000 y nos quedamos patidifusos.
3: $18,000 split among four families, but with an average salary of $250 a month, there's no way that would happen. The government of interim president Delcy Rodríguez blames the recent shortages on extreme heat and El Niño. But independent investigations have documented an aging grid, poor maintenance, and billions of dollars spent on electricity projects that were never completed. Not all protests are about electricity. A lot of them are driven by a desire for democracy. Some protesters want the return of the main opposition leader, Maria Corina Machado. A few weeks ago in Caracas, a group chanted, "Maria Corina, come, we are waiting for you." Machado has tried and failed to re-enter Venezuela several times, and it's not clear who is blocking her attempts. Even some longtime government supporters are joining the protest movement. In September, Chavistas and public employees also took to the streets against a new oil deal with the United States. Workers' leader Eduardo Sanchez says the government is giving too much away to Washington.
8: ¿Por qué son tan serviles con los de afuera, pero tan duros con los trabajadores y con el pueblo?
3: Why are they so accommodating to outsiders, but so hard on workers and the Venezuelan people, he asks. They are also demanding better pay, because Venezuela's minimum wage remains at 30 cents a month. In the same protest, a woman referred to Trump's comments this summer about Venezuelan people being so happy that they were dancing in the streets. This is how we dance in Venezuela, she says, as she banged pots and pans. The anger is coming from different directions. But after decades of facing these very same problems, why are so many Venezuelans willing to protest now? Marco Antonio Ponce says January 3rd changed expectations.
6: Este incremento de protesta tiene que ver con la expectativa que tiene la gente de esta búsqueda de mejoría.
3: After U.S. forces captured Maduro and his wife, Cilia Flores, people began to believe political change might actually be possible. And there have been some positive changes since January. Authorities have pulled back on repression, and hundreds of political prisoners have been released. But this comes too late for Andreina Baduel, whose father died in state custody.
9: Hemos con preocupación que no asistirte. Vemos con preocupación que en las instituciones del Estado.
3: Baduel says, despite the fact that people are able to express themselves more, institutions in Venezuela are still not independent, and hundreds of political prisoners are still behind bars, including her own brother. So no guarantee that these freedoms will last. While interested parties continue to negotiate over Venezuela's future, there's still no date for a presidential election. For the World, I'm Tibisa Isea.
2: The Canadian poet and essayist Anne Carson clinched the Nobel Prize in Literature today.
1: The Nobel Committee said it chose Carson because of her bold and inventive oeuvre that's in playful dialogue with the classical tradition.
2: Committee members reached Carson in her home in Iceland, asked how she and her husband would celebrate. She told the committee,
10: "We're going to go out and walk in the woods so that we don't have to answer the phone and answer, to be honest. And then we're going to hear the choir."
1: Hearing the quiet is something Carson does especially well. She often listens backward across centuries, drawing the voices of the ancient Greeks into her work.
2: Here she is receiving an honorary degree at the University of Toronto in 2012.
11: "My mother forbade us to walk backwards. That is how the dead walk," she would say. Where did she get this idea? Perhaps from a bad translation. The dead, after all, do not walk backwards, but they do walk behind us. They have no lungs and cannot call out, but would love for us to turn around.
1: Natalie Haynes knows a thing or two about Anne Carson's conversation with the ancients. Haynes is a writer and classicist. We caught up with her in southern England.
12: Her translation of Sappho, which was published under the title If Not Winter, is about as wonderful as any translation of Sappho has been, you know, intrinsically, Sappho is a really difficult poet to translate and to make easy for other people to encounter, because we have most of three poems and then the rest are fragments, many of which are just a word or two long in Greek. And so trying to find a way of expressing her passion for Sappho and Sappho's passion for her subjects in poetry is just, it's an enormous challenge. And yeah, Carson's version is just gorgeous. If you're wondering where to start with her work, I would say If Not Winter is a really good choice.
1: But, you know, it's kind of a head-scratcher. We live in this age of short attention spans, the churn of social media scrolls, quick and easy answers to complex issues, and yet Anne Carson's reaching back to the ancients. Does this win confound you, even though you're happy with it?
12: It actually doesn't, because I think one of the things that she does brilliantly is pull the ancients to us. As much as asking us to kind of go back in time, she brings them forwards. Sappho is a case in point. As I say, they're such, almost entirely, such tiny, tiny poems, a sentence, a word, a couple of words. So when Anne Carson turns her attention to something that's survived, then, you know, it's a good signal perhaps to the non-classicists that this might be worth their time.
1: Well, you are a classicist. How would you describe how Carson is in conversation with the ancient Greeks?
12: That's exactly right. It is a conversation between her and antiquity. It's not one-way traffic. And so I think she is constantly reappraising and reassessing both voices from antiquity and her own response to them. She seems to deliver only incredibly playful lectures to students. I was looking at a lecture she'd given in Princeton and thinking how incredible to encounter that as an undergraduate. Your mind would be blown, as I think the young people used to say. And there she is, you know, bringing so much scholarly precision to her interaction with ancient writers, and so much poetic precision. So the sense of the ancients being at a great distance, you know, I don't think she ever fudges the necessary truth, which is that we are a long way in both time and space from ancient Greek society, and especially from Athenian society, 5th century Athenian society. She doesn't ever pretend that, oh, they're just like us, really. They're not, you know, in gigantic numbers of ways, they're incredibly different from us. We don't even know if women would have been able to watch these plays when they were performed. Most probably not.
1: So when the Nobel staff called Carson today, they asked her if classic literature was relevant for people today in 2026. And here's what she said.
10: It isn't. I don't think I'm interested in relevant.
12: Mm-hmm.
10: I'm interested in us being relevant to them.
1: Natalie, what do you make of that?
12: I mean, that makes me feel so much better about having just told you it was two-way traffic.
1: Yeah.
12: Woohoo. I mean, I think that she makes a tremendous point. You know, why should we try and bend the ancients to be relevant to us when we could bend ourselves to be relevant to them? I like to think that we're doing both, I guess. I like to think that when she translates Sophocles for a London theatre audience, I think whether it was intentional or whether it was just an unhappy accident, she made it relevant to the huge numbers of people who bought tickets. But it makes me feel incredibly happy to think of the whole world now talking today about a classicist and a poet who has done so much to bring ancient Greek writers to a much bigger audience, that they might now be thinking, you know, maybe classics is something I could bring myself to enjoy. Maybe ancient Greek writers aren't dusty and they don't belong, you know, in the distant recesses of stacks in a library, but maybe they're for me, and maybe this is something I would enjoy too. What an incredible thing.
1: I've been combing over a small selection of some of Anne Carson's work today, the kind of tragic comic voice you're referring to. There is a freedom in her writing that is uncanny, almost like the first thing that came to her mind was the perfect expression of what she wanted to say. Is there a line or image in her work that has just stayed with you?
12: There's a moment in her Sappho translation, which is literally three words long in Greek, and it is asthelatumes, and she has translated it as long as you want. That's the whole poem. And how much yearning do you fit into five words, as long as you want?
1: Yeah.
12: That right there, it's literally giving me goosebumps saying this to you. We're half a world apart, and it's just, yeah, it still makes me shiver. And I think that's how I feel about Sappho, reading Sappho. And that is something that I think Anne Carson's translation has given me an experience which, you know, can often be frustrating, you know, because we just have those three tiny words in Greek. You could just be like, oh, there's no point even bothering with three tiny words. And there's Anne Carson turning it into something smaller than a haiku, and somehow it still punches you in the gut.
1: Writer and classicist Natalie Haynes has been speaking with us about the work of Canadian poet and essayist Anne Carson. Carson was awarded the Nobel Prize for Literature today. Natalie, thank you very much for your thoughts and for your time.
12: My absolute pleasure.

0: Still to come, Germany's ambitious plan to ditch fossil fuels has people asking for the details.
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2: 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It's 2:20. I'm Cindy Collins. 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
1: This is The World. I'm Marco Werman. Germany now has a plan to explicitly phase out fossil fuels over the next two decades. The government adopted its new roadmap late last month. That makes Germany the third major industrialized country to do so. We're looking at what's in that roadmap today for The Big Fix, our regular look at the ambitious ways people and places are tackling the climate crisis. Miranda Schroers is a professor of climate policy at the Technical University of Munich. She says the major focus of the roadmap is expanding renewable electricity generation for transportation, heating, and building by 2045.
3: It's ambitious, but in many ways, it's a compilation of a lot of existing laws and policies and programs. So what we do see is a combination here of action to address climate change and the reality that if Europe wants to remain competitive, it needs to reduce its energy costs. And the best way to do that is to expand the use of renewable electricity domestically and put it into all the sectors that until now have been based on oil imports, gas imports, and even coal imports.
1: Well, Germany has set energy transition targets before. The National Transition Plan, Energiewende, has historically had broad public support and support across political parties. Do you think the roadmap will also be widely embraced within that context you just outlined?
3: The roadmap is, I think, really reflecting a process that's been ongoing for the last 20 years, but it's, I think, gaining new impetus in part because we really are feeling climate change here in Europe. Europe's been experiencing massive droughts. It's the continent that's heating up the fastest globally. We're seeing record temperatures in summer and extreme rainfalls in various parts of Europe at the same time. So climate change is feeling real. But that doesn't mean that there isn't concern about how this transition happens.
1: Right. I mean, I gather the energy roadmap was published against a backdrop of some pretty fierce political debate over the country's energy policy. So can you just walk me through what's been happening in that space?
3: Sure. So at the one hand, the plan here is calling for an expansion of renewables. At the same time, the economics minister has made it clear that she sees the transition as too costly and has pushed back on the expansion of renewables, has fought to weaken the plans for a phase out of the combustion engine in automobiles. And the same would go in the building sector, where the economics ministry pushed against a policy introduced by the previous government, which was going to mandate that all new heating systems in houses should be primarily based on renewables. And that has been weakened by this government as well. So we see some inconsistencies between the roadmap and what's actually happening politically on the ground, which of course is happening in the context of a competition among political parties, a stronger far right than we've seen in previous years.
1: Right.
3: So they're definitely some rocks in the road that will make the implementation of this plan still very challenging.
1: Of course, on all electric vehicle fleet would need a charging station infrastructure, i.e. even more electricity. As to the heat pumps that you just mentioned, the government actually weakened a plan, as he said, for more heat pumps instead of gas boilers after that plan came under attack from a far-right party. Why do those two technologies trigger so much consternation and opposition, and what does that tell you about the feasibility of the roadmap?
3: I think the big problems here are there was too much coming too fast for the public. I think a lot of people felt like they were losing choice. I think it was also politicized. The challenge of bringing the population along when inflation is high, partly because of high energy prices, it's something that probably has also been a factor behind the rise of the far right in parts of Germany.
1: Can you just map that out a little bit more, like explain the far right position on climate change and how they view this roadmap?
3: The far right has questioned whether Germany's focus on climate change is misguided, when from their perspective, there have been industries that have pushed Germany forward for years. The coal industry is a big industry in the former east of Germany. There's a sense, I think, that they are being left behind. So I think not only is it a question of how do you do a just energy transition from a cost basis, but one from the perspective of how do you provide new industrial visions for these communities? What's the roadmap for the future economic development of these areas? I'm not sure that discussion has really gone far enough, or perhaps hasn't been inclusive enough, so that those communities can really feel like they can be the beneficiaries of a transition that, if it doesn't happen, will also be very costly for them.
1: So part of the Energiewende plan that we were talking about was a reduction of emissions without adding nuclear power to the energy mix. Germany actually accelerated its move away from nuclear following the Fukushima meltdown in 2011 in Japan. That gave them kind of a scare about reliance on nuclear. Where does that plan stand now with this roadmap?
3: Germany has completely phased out its nuclear power plants, which essentially means that it would be extremely difficult to restart. It also would be financially extremely challenging. Whether or not Germany down the road moves in the direction of small modular reactors, to be honest, I'm skeptical. And I'm skeptical because the technology is not market ready, and the climate targets have to be met soon. 2045 is not very far away.
1: So do you have any skepticism about renewables alone making up the difference, especially for Germany's robust industrial economy? Because the auto industry alone will want to show it's still a major player despite challenges from China, right?
3: Certainly. Germany has not only the automobile industry, but it has the steel industry, the glass industry, the chemical industry. They're all very big, heavy users of fossil fuels. The hope here is really that with the expansion of renewables, green hydrogen will be an option. In the community where I am, geothermal is being explored and is part of the plan for achieving local climate neutrality. I think you will also see a continued push on energy efficiency, but it will be a sticking point. This will be hard. The hard-to-abate sectors are not clearly addressed in detail in this plan, and I think that's the next thing Germany really needs to do. It needs to set the plan for how exactly is this phase-out to be achieved in these hard-to-abate sectors.
1: Miranda Schroers is a professor of climate policy at the Technical University of Munich.

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1: An NPR investigation reveals that ICE has been secretly using a warehouse in New Jersey. That's despite a legal order barring ICE from converting it into a detention center.
2: The administration seems to have been cleverly eliding that intention. It's just infuriating.
1: I'm Elsa Chang. That's on All Things Considered from NPR News.
3: Beginning in about 30 minutes on St. Louis Public Radio. Good afternoon. It's 2:30. I'm Cindy Collins. 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
4: This is The World. I'm Carolyn Beeler.
5: And I'm Marco Werman. Development leaders from across the globe are gathering in Bangkok next week for the annual meetings of the World Bank.
4: Just across the border in Cambodia, farmers are struggling to pay off loans. Microloans made possible through a program supported by the World Bank's International Finance Corporation.
5: An internal watchdog at the bank found that these lenders used predatory practices, handing out money to people who obviously could never repay it, and then pressuring families to sell their land or force their kids to work to raise the money.
4: The farmers are now seeking relief. Reporter Lila Goldstein has our story from northeast Cambodia.
6: Rocham Katel prepares lunch for her family after spending the morning working on a cassava farm. Rice and greens is all they have to eat today.
7: So they only eat the vegetable, no meat.
6: Her 16-year-old daughter wears a T-shirt with Disney's Goofy on the front. Her long black hair tied back in a scrunchie decorated with plastic pearls. The teenager remembers the day in 2024 when a credit officer came to her home. Her parents had taken out a microfinance loan of nearly $8,000 to use for their cassava farm, including buying fertilizer and seeds. But 2 years later, after a failed harvest, the family was struggling to make their monthly payments. When she heard the credit officer talking to her mother, she walked down the stairs of her wooden home built on stilts. The man saw her and suggested the family sell her to a business known for sex work in order to repay the loan. She ran back up the stairs and cried. Since then, she stopped going to school. She now spends her days farming to earn money. In a statement, the microfinance firm Amret confirmed that its loan officer had suggested that the girl, 14 at the time, start working in order to help repay the family's loan. But it denied that he suggested sex work. These kinds of small loans were designed to help people in the developing world who don't have access to traditional banking services. The loans could help people start or expand a business or buy more farm animals and equipment to earn more income. Sal Tun pulls out a stack of loan documents from a plastic sleeve. Amret is just one of four lenders who have given the family money, some $37,000 in all. The family brings in only about $750 a year. All of the lenders were funded by the International Finance Corporation, also known as the IFC. And his family is not alone in what they experienced. A two-year investigation by the IFC's internal watchdog found that the organization had not followed its own policies when investing in Cambodian microfinance lenders. It found those lenders didn't pay enough attention to whether people would be able to pay back their loans. And when they couldn't, some families were told to sell their children or take them out of school. Loan officers pressured people to sell their land and take out additional loans.
8: It was incredibly shocking.
6: David Pred is executive director of the nonprofit Inclusive Development International. In June, the IFC announced, for the first time in history, that it was rejecting the findings of its own accountability mechanism. The watchdog's director general resigned in response.
0: Unprecedented, really, in the entire history of development finance accountability, not just at the World Bank Group, but across the whole development finance system. Nothing like this has ever happened before.
6: The World Bank used to be a standard setter in accountability, Pred says. The U.S. is the largest shareholder for the World Bank. And he says this decision is relevant to people around the world.
0: Because these are our tax dollars being used. It's critical to ensure that those funds are used effectively and that they're actually benefiting the people that these projects are meant to serve. And if there are harms being caused, I think we should all care about having a system in place that can deliver remedy.
6: In a public statement, the IFC's board said there was, quote, no policy noncompliance. It added that the IFC's clients in Cambodia have reached over 400,000 microenterprises and 1.7 million farmers, creating jobs and building livelihoods. Civil society groups in Cambodia have monitored cases for decades of people migrating to other countries and children dropping out of school in order to earn money to repay loans. Iang Buti is executive director of Equitable Cambodia, one of the local NGOs that filed the original complaint to the IFC's watchdog on behalf of 18 borrowers.
8: We talked to hundreds of impacted families, communities across the country, and we hear a similar story.
6: Those who have come forward to be part of this complaint process, as well as others who have spoken out in the media, have taken enormous risk, he says. Buti himself was charged with incitement to commit a felony or disturb social security while the IFC's watchdog was conducting its investigation on the ground in Cambodia.
8: Even NGO like us representing them in this process, we receive warning, we receive attacks, and that's a reality. This is the lives of thousands and thousands of families across the country. This has to be address, and this issue must be stopped.
6: The World Bank has promised to hire a local facilitator to help the 18 borrowers restructure their loans and to assist them in using whatever, quote, consumer complaint mechanisms exist within Cambodia. Only two families have agreed to accept the bank's help. For The World, I'm Lila Goldstein in Ratanakiri, Cambodia.
5: Lila's story was supported by the Pulitzer Center.
4: The Canadian government is preparing to destroy the testimonies given by tens of thousands of First Nations people about the abuse they endured as children at residential schools. These were federally funded, church-run institutions that enrolled more than 150,000 Indigenous children, often against their will. Thousands died and thousands more were physically and sexually abused at these schools over more than a century and a half. The government promised survivors of these schools that their testimonies would be confidential, and those records have been ordered destroyed. But that plan has been controversial, including among people who testified about their abuse. Connie Walker is a journalist who has investigated residential school abuse and is reporting on this process. She told me how these testimonies were first collected.
9: Between 15 and 20,000 survivors came forward and sued the government and churches for abuse in residential schools. And there was a settlement that was negotiated. And as part of the settlement, in order to apply for compensation for the severe abuse they experienced, survivors had to participate in this process called the independent assessment process, which required them to provide, you know, very detailed graphic testimony about the abuse they experienced in order to be compensated for it. So, you know, there was an initial application process where they had to list every single incident of abuse. And then when they did go to the hearing stage, those were hearings that took place over hours and, you know, sometimes even over a few days. And 38,000 survivors participated in the independent assessment process.
4: What unique information is in these records that might be lost if they are destroyed, you know, beyond what might be available in other records?
9: Well, I mean, this archive is not just the largest, but it's the most comprehensive archive because survivors had to testify in really graphic detail about exactly what kind of abuse happened to them when they were children in residential schools. You know, there was a chart basically of like the different levels of sexual abuse, and they were given compensation based on the number of points. Most of the compensated claims were sexual abuse level 4. So it's really some of the worst atrocities that were committed against children that are recorded in this archive by survivors. But there's also information about the alleged perpetrators of that abuse. Survivors were compelled to name every single abuser and were told that they may not get a hearing unless they provided a name. And so the government, through these testimonies, knows the name of over 5,000 persons of interest that were tracked down sometimes by private investigators, not for criminal investigations, but to be invited to participate in the IAP process, to be invited to respond to the allegations made against them. And I know that, you know, many survivors feel, you know, that they're the ones being protected by the destruction of these records, not the survivors themselves.
4: Wow. It must have been, you know, quite traumatizing to document all of this for these survivors.
9: Well, I think that is actually, you know, one of the, I think, most important things to think about, because, you know, we're talking about these hearings that happened over several years across the country. But for individual survivors, you know, for many of them, they said that this was the first time they had ever spoken about their abuse, and then to be compelled to provide this testimony in such graphic detail to an adjudicator. You know, sometimes they were represented by a lawyer, but sometimes there were government lawyers in the room as well. And several survivors have written about it and talked about it and how difficult it was. You know, my father was a survivor, a residential school survivor, who experienced sexual abuse by a priest when he was a boy. Mm. And he applied for compensation through the IAP. But he was also a cultural support worker in our community. So he attended other people's IAP hearings to offer them support.
4: Wow.
9: And so he knew what he was going to have to go through. He knew how difficult it was. He knew how hard it was for the survivors to do that. And when it came time for his hearing, he couldn't do it. He couldn't go through with it.
4: Wow. So the government's plan is to destroy these records next year. That is based on the order of the Supreme Court almost a decade ago. When these testimonies were given, folks were promised confidentiality. But it sounds like you think the picture is more complicated and maybe they shouldn't automatically be destroyed, or at least people should have an option about that. Can you tell me more?
9: Well, the Supreme Court decision, you know, in 2017 was based on a really complicated case, right? There were the Truth and Reconciliation Commission was arguing for the preservation of records, that there should be some way for these records and this true history of what happened to children in Indian residential schools was so important to preserve, that there was a way to preserve those records while maintaining survivor confidentiality. There were other parties who were arguing for the destruction of records because survivors were promised confidentiality, because some of them may not have come forward if there was anything but complete confidentiality,
4: right,
9: that those records should be preserved. There were also, I think, concerns around what was in those testimonies, if they were ever, they could potentially be damaging to families and communities, you know, if they ever came to light. So the Supreme Court decision was made in 2017 that these records should be destroyed. The reason there's a 10-year window between the decision and the impending destruction was meant to allow survivors the option to be able to opt in if they wanted their records preserved. But alongside that, there was meant to be a notice program, a robust notice program and outreach to survivors to inform them of their rights. Now, you know, I've been speaking about Indian residential schools. I've been investigating Indian residential schools and abuse at Indian residential schools over the last several years. And I consistently have met survivors who have no idea that this is about to happen, who have not been adequately informed and are not aware of their options. And so the work that we're doing now is to try to raise awareness, given that there's less than a year before these records are set to be destroyed.
4: So people, if they have been notified, they can opt in to have those records preserved if they want to.
9: Yes. I mean, some of the things that I think are really interesting is around the language that the notice program used, essentially saying your records are confidential. If you would like to keep them that way, do nothing and they will be destroyed. If you would like them to be preserved and made public or provide public access to them, you can reach out to this website, which I think is potentially problematic language when it comes to really giving survivors informed consent about their options. There were many different options that they could choose in terms of requesting a copy of their records themselves. They could have them sent to this organization called the National Center for Truth and Reconciliation and redacted to protect their privacy, so their privacy could still be protected, but the essence of their testimonies would be preserved. And I think the big thing is that really, you know, I think everyone wants survivors to be able to make informed decisions themselves. I was at an event last year speaking, and there was a survivor there who had no idea that this was happening to her records. She was very upset. She said, how can they do this? We have to stop them. But there was another survivor there who said, I'm fine with it. I don't mm-hmm. want anyone to ever know what happened to me. They can destroy my records. I'm okay. I think that everyone is arguing that survivors should really have the option to decide for themselves, and maybe some concerns about whether or not they've been given that.
4: Right. Is there any possibility of the deadline being extended for people to opt in to having their records preserved?
9: The short answer is I don't know. You know, in Canada, we don't have any way of reversing Supreme Court decisions. So I think that there are definitely conversations around legal strategies that are possible. But I think, you know, the focus right now is just trying to make sure that every survivor knows what their options are before it's too late.
4: This is a tricky situation, right? I mean, you want to preserve the confidentiality of people who want that. You also want to preserve history. I mm-hmm. wonder, as someone so steeped in this story, if you think there's anything about this that illustrates, you know, the larger grappling of Canada with its history and with its history of how it has treated First Nations communities over time.
9: Yeah, I mean, absolutely. I think that, you know, this is something that, even though there's this long history of Indian residential schools in Canada, they were open for over 100 years in this country, and four generations of my family attended Indian residential schools on my dad's side. And also my grandparents attended Indian residential school on my mom's side. And I think that when people think about Indian residential schools, you imagine these black and white pictures of things that happened generations ago or decades ago. But in the investigative reporting that I've done specifically into the residential school that my father attended, we were able to directly link the abuse that happened there with the abuse and the issues that are ongoing in our families and communities today. And as an intergenerational survivor and a journalist, for me, you know, I can't even you know, even articulate how profound it was for me to really better understand how what happened to my father and my aunts and uncles and my relatives and my grandparents at that school, you know, how it shaped my life. And to be able to know that was so powerful and I believe really important. But also it felt like a privilege that should not only be for investigative journalists who have the resources to do these kinds of investigations, but for all of the intergenerational survivors whose lives have also been shaped by our family's history in these schools. We all deserve access to this information. We all deserve to know exactly what our parents and grandparents lived through. But I think also as a journalist, I'm thinking about accountability. I'm thinking about, you know, so many of survivors who still want justice and accountability and still want to protect the truth that they live through. And that's in particular so important right now because we're seeing a rise in the denialism of harms in residential schools in Canada, and people feel compelled to preserve as much of the truth as we can.
4: Connie Walker is a Pulitzer Prize-winning journalist. She investigated the residential school that generations of her family attended in her podcast, Stolen, Surviving St. Michael's. 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
3: 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I'm Cindy Collins. 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
4: This is The World. I'm Carolyn Beeler.
5: And I'm Marco Werman. Some updates for you now on a few other stories on our radar.
4: The Ethiopian government has retaken control of Mekele, the capital of the northern Tigray region. That city and two others had been seized last month by the Tigray People's Liberation Front. The rebel group announced its withdrawal from Mekele over the weekend. Civilians cheered as government-allied fighters paraded through the streets on motorcycles and armed trucks. The Tigrayan rebel group says the recent fighting against the government was a continuation of the previous conflict between those two sides that ended with a peace agreement in 2022. Ethiopians today are worried that deal remains fragile.
5: In Spain, the recent face of the housing reform movement has died. Maria del Carmen Abascal, the 87-year-old woman who was recently evicted from her longtime home, died yesterday. She was in the hospital being treated for severe anxiety and exhaustion since her eviction. Abascal's death sparked demonstrations outside the Parliament building in Madrid.
11: Asesino! Asesino!
5: Murderers, the protesters chanted in this video from Reuters. One demonstrator said that Abascal's death was completely avoidable and symbolizes the drama that is the housing crisis in Spain. Abascal's eviction in late September sparked nationwide protests. On Tuesday, Spain's government approved a list of measures aimed at tackling the housing crisis. The protests have prompted Prime Minister Pedro Sanchez to call for early elections in November.
4: And in news from outer space, NASA has just released new photos from Mars taken by the Curiosity rover. The six images were stitched together into a panorama and depict in stunning detail a strip of sharp cliffs known as Yardangs, a geological feature formed by wind erosion. The Yardang layer stretches across the northwestern portion of Mount Sharp, a 3-mile-tall mountain the rover has been climbing since 2014. Scientists hope that by studying these Yardangs, they can learn more about the bodies of water that once covered this region of Mars billions of years ago.
5: Portugal colonized just two places in French-dominated West Africa, Cape Verde and Guinea-Bissau. Musically, Cape Verde is known for morna, a plaintive sound associated with singers like Cesária Évora. In Guinea-Bissau, politically charged music helped their country win its War of Independence in 1974. One of the era's most important songwriters was José Carlos Schwartz, who helped pioneer the gumbe genre. A group of musicians from Guinea-Bissau recently went to Portugal to celebrate his legacy of freedom songs. Ricky Shryock has a story from Lisbon.
12: A group of musicians from Guinea-Bissau are bringing the past back to life through song. The performers are honoring one of the country's most well-known artists, José Carlos Schwartz, whose music helped spur on Guinea-Bissau and Cape Verde's independence movements. Karina Gomes is one of the headliners.
13: Singing in a national language was strategic to put everybody together and focused on the fight for independence. But it was crucial to have different cultures using music to raise the awareness of all the different people of Guinea-Bissau to the main goal that was to set the people free.
12: Guinea-Bissau won its independence from Portugal after a brutal 11-year guerrilla war lasting from 1963 to 1974. This first concert is in Portugal, where gathering the performers and finding a venue are easier, concert organizer Rebna Schwartz tells me. He's the son of José Carlos Schwartz. But Rebna plans to bring the act home to Guinea-Bissau, too. Though, he adds, political tensions in the country, where a presidential election is set for December, pose challenges to artists.
14: And let's not forget that everything is linked. Political instability creates cultural instability.
12: The songs of José Carlos Schwartz, who created along with his group Cobiana Jazz, helped change the face of music with their innovative gumbe style. The genre blends several local West African music traditions and marches them into the present. Here's Rebna Schwartz again.
15: Where we use the gumbe as a base, all of these traditional rhythms, and we actually expressed ourselves and we actually created a movement of rebellion against the colonial occupation. So that's why it's always been a way of resisting.
12: Brian King is the founder of Cobiana Records, which promotes Guinea-Bissau and West African music. King named his label after Schwartz's band. He says the group has a larger place in Guinea-Bissau's culture.
16: Art is social intervention aspect of Guinea-Bissau music started with these guys. And started with these guys who imagined the new nation before it could become real. You know, paid the ultimate price or close to it, most of them. So yeah, it's still the beating heart, certainly of Guinea-Bissau music.
12: These songs encourage the population to support the liberation efforts. The elder Schwartz died in a plane crash due to pilot error in 1977 at the age of 27, just 3 years after Guinea-Bissau gained independence. His son says the music of political resistance is needed in Guinea-Bissau and beyond, now more than ever. And Schwartz's legacy lives on through new generations of musicians and protest.
14: He still inspires people like Inela Marta, like Zé Manel, like Carino Gomes. He has been the foundation, actually, of intervention in music for about 50 years now, since his passing.
12: For The World, I'm Ricky Schreyock in Lisbon, Portugal. Yeah.

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0: 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I'm Marco Werman.
1: And I'm Carolyn Beeler. 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
1: 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I'm Cindy Collins. 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It's 3 o'clock.
2: The community is acting here to prevent people from being detained.
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4: It's Thursday, October 8th, and this is All Things Considered from NPR News.
3: I'm Elsa Chang.
4: And I'm Mary Louise Kelly. American doctors in Gaza explain how Israel's restrictions on aid have caused more suffering.
5: You go and you realize that you're up against obstacles that are bigger than any one person.
3: Also, a congressional watchdog is scrutinizing the agency that regulates crypto and prediction markets.
6: I want to know whether or not the watchdog is actually out there doing a little barking or been locked up somewhere back in the barn.
4: And what...

0: floods. The storm also threatens to generate tornadoes overnight Friday to Saturday. A federal judge is expected to decide by next Tuesday whether to extend an earlier order restoring White House access for journalists from Politico, CNN, and MSNBC. Today, an attorney for the three media organizations argued in court that the Trump administration's actions are a classic example of, quote, viewpoint discrimination, and it should be blocked from imposing the ban. President Trump has said the outlet's coverage of him has been persistently inaccurate and unfair. But today, the Justice Department again raised national security concerns with the media organization's coverage. The Justice Department has brought a new indictment against former Venezuelan President Nicolas Maduro and his wife. The couple now face a torture charge in addition to drug trafficking and gun counts. Here's NPR's Ryan Lucas.
1: Nicolas Maduro and his wife, Celia Flores Maduro, have been in U.S. custody since they were captured in an American military raid in January. The Maduros were charged with narco-terrorism, drug and weapons offenses for allegedly working with drug cartels to traffic cocaine to the United States. They have pleaded not guilty. Now they are facing one additional charge of torture. Prosecutors allege Maduro used violence, including torture, to maintain power in Venezuela. The alleged abuse included electric shock, rape, starvation, and threats to kill victims' families. Prosecutors say U.S. citizens were among those subjected to such measures. The couple is scheduled to go on trial in June.
0: That's Ryan Lucas reporting. The administration laid out new plans to study the safety of vaccines. Here's NPR's Rob Stein.
2: Health Secretary Robert F. Kennedy Jr. announced the opening of a new clinic at the National Institutes of Health to study vaccine risks and how to treat people who experience complications. He also announced plans to compensate doctors for reporting problems, require electronic health records to include adverse reactions related to vaccines, and modernize the government system for tracking problems. Many vaccine experts say more research on vaccine safety is welcome, but there is overwhelming evidence that the benefits of vaccines outweigh any rare risks. They worry the new steps are just the latest effort by Kennedy to undermine confidence and access to vaccines.
0: Rob Stein reporting. It's NPR.
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4: This is St. Louis Public Radio News. I'm Marissa Ann Lewis-Thompson. Teachers in Cahokia have a contract. The union voted last night to ratify a contract after months of deliberation and negotiations with the Cahokia Unit School District. The union has been bargaining with the district over teacher salaries, benefits, and lesson plans. Its members had previously rejected two contract offers and had authorized a strike. The Cahokia Federation of Teachers said in a statement that though the membership voted overwhelmingly to accept this contract, members will continue to vote to fight for transparency, financial accountability, and putting students first. The Democratic nominee for Missouri's 2nd District says GOP Congresswoman Ann Wagner made a grave mistake in supporting the Iran war. St. Louis Public Radio's Jason Rosenbaum reports on how Fred Wellman would take a different approach to foreign policy than his Republican opponent.
5: Wagner has supported Donald Trump's decision to attack Iran, contending it was needed because America could, quote, no longer allow this regime to wreak havoc at will. But Wellman says just because a country has an adversarial government does not mean that the United States should go to war to settle all disagreements.
6: We learned as young cadets at West Point that military power is meant to be the last resort of solving a problem, right? We are the hammer, and not every problem is a nail.
5: Wellman and Wagner are running to represent Missouri's 2nd District, which takes in portions of the St. Louis metropolitan area. I'm Jason Rosenbaum, St. Louis Public Radio.
4: 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Fair skies this afternoon. Temperatures drop to low of around 53 by tonight, mostly clear. Tomorrow, high of around 90 and sunny. Temperatures dip to low of around 62 by tomorrow evening, also clear skies. Come Saturday, a high of around 84, partly sunny, a chance of some rain later on Saturday evening. Right now, it's 84 here in St. Louis, 85 in Rolla, 80 in Quincy. I'm Marissa Ann Lewis-Thompson, and you're listening to St. Louis Public Radio News.
7: From NPR News, this is All Things Considered. I'm Elsa Chang in Culver City, California.

0: And I'm Mary Louise Kelly in Washington. We were told that Stephen Miller wanted the facilities to be difficult and painful. That's what one contractor told NPR he understood after a meeting with a top Homeland Security official. Now, the meeting was regarding several warehouses, which ICE purchased across the country earlier this year with a plan to turn them into detention centers. The plan has since been paused, but in one town, locals say ICE has secretly been using one of the sites. NPR's Jasmine Garst has this exclusive investigation.
1: On a warm morning on September 4th, ICE rolled into Dover, New Jersey. This video was posted on a neighborhood Facebook page. It's immigration, the woman filming yells, "Get on the floor." In another video, a day laborer stands between a wall and several masked agents. A local activist from Project Ninja, a North New Jersey coalition that opposes ICE detention expansion, say some seven men were taken that day on their way to work. NPR visited the neighborhood. Everyone said they were too scared to talk on record, but off mic in supermarket aisles and kitchens, people kept asking, "Where do you think they took those men?" Let's rewind. At the beginning of the year, Homeland Security bought 11 warehouses to turn into ICE detention facilities. They spent about $1 billion on these. NPR spoke to a contractor who was approached to help convert them. He asked for anonymity for fear of retaliation from the government.
2: No one that we spoke to at DHS was for this idea whatsoever, because everybody knew warehouses are horrible places to put people.
1: He says his company met with a deputy director at DHS who told him White House Deputy Chief of Staff Stephen Miller had a design in mind.
2: Steve Miller himself had come to DHS and said that he did not want facilities that were comfortable. He did not want facilities that were humane. He wanted them to be difficult and painful because he wanted to make a point. Steve Miller certainly seemed to make that point to everyone, that he wanted it to be cruel. And this was what Miller had stated to the DHS at that time, director and deputy director.
3: This was literally relayed to you.
2: Yeah. We were in an official meeting. The deputy director there told us point blank that they had pushed back very hard on it. What surprised me was just how adamant the people were that it was going to happen anyhow. Damn the consequence. So I would say in 25 years of working with the U.S. government, I've never been in that position before.
1: In a statement to NPR, White House spokesperson Lauren Biss said the contractor's comments were, quote, false hearsay allegations from someone who has never even met or talked with Stephen Miller. Biss also said Miller, quote, has never made any remarks to anyone about wanting illegal aliens to have worse detention facility conditions. Several states' attorneys general filed lawsuits to halt construction of these warehouses. And these days, Homeland Security is selling several of them, but they're still holding on to a few, including in Hagerstown, Maryland, Surprise, Arizona, and Roxbury, New Jersey. Still, court orders bar ICE from converting any of these without environmental impact assessments first. Now, over the summer, there was a surge in ICE arrests, around 100,000 people in July and August. And in New Jersey, the rumors started to bubble.
4: Ese centro está trabajando.
1: Dover Councilmember Sandra Whitner forwarded this message to NPR. It's from a WhatsApp group. Dover is about 15 minutes away from the Roxbury warehouse.
4: Porque el compañero mío que agarra...
1: They're holding people in that warehouse, the unidentified woman says. I have a coworker who is taken there. They hold them there, and at night they take them somewhere else. But it was just rumors until the morning of September 4th. That morning, a woman driving to work saw the raid and she decided to follow the ICE car carrying the detainees. She took this video as she trailed them.
5: He's headed towards the Roxbury warehouse and I'm just going to stay with him.
1: She asked that we not use her name because what happened next scared her a lot. So the Roxbury facility in New Jersey is in a wooded area on a road right off of Route 46. She says she saw the car turn onto the road that leads to the warehouse, and then she waited.
5: And then a white Dodge Durango started kind of circling around me and started filming me. And then after that happened, a black Tahoe started doing the same thing. Genuinely, I'm scared. but I am more scared for our community.
1: While she waited, footage of the raid started circulating on social media.
6: Leave them alone!
1: Back in town, one woman saw the videos as she got the kids ready for school. And she says she was thunderstruck because one of the workers being cornered by agents...
7: Sí, es mi papá.
1: That's my father, she says. She doesn't want her name used. She's scared of being targeted. About 20 minutes later, her dad called. He's 59, she says, and he sounded disoriented.
7: Solo me dijo, nos tienen con las esposas.
1: He told her he was handcuffed in some kind of jail, but she thought there is no detention center 20 minutes from here. She also found out a friend of hers had been picked up. Now, she hasn't been able to speak to her father since then, and neither has NPR, but we were able to locate her friend in Honduras, where he's been deported. And he requested anonymity because he fears repercussions for his family still in the U.S.
8: Me cogieron yendo para mi trabajo.
1: I was on my way to work, he recalls. The agents loaded me into a van. And then they drove us to Roxbury, to the warehouse. They held us in the parking lot, handcuffed for several hours. I just went into a state of shock. I signed my deportation papers. I was scared. Eventually, they transferred us to a real facility. In a statement to NPR, DHS did not directly respond to the comments about Miller or that it is holding people in Roxbury, but it did give NPR a statement it has previously sent about ICE detention, saying it upholds strict standards and that immigrants can choose to leave detention by self-deporting.
9: The community is acting here to prevent people from being detained.
1: Harvard professor Andrew Mergen is a former attorney with the U.S. Department of Justice, Environment, and Natural Resources Division. He says ICE may technically not be breaking its agreement, which stipulated it would not convert the place into a detention center pending an environmental assessment. But he does understand the outrage.
9: The administration seems to have cleverly eliding that intention by sort of saying, we're not going to build this facility, but we're just going to use the space in furtherance of detention. It's just infuriating if what you're trying to do is to sort of say, no, not here, not here.
1: The New Jersey Attorney General says they're looking into reports of the warehouse being used. In the neighborhood where the raid happened, the streets look deserted. At an empty diner at lunchtime, a waitress who didn't want to be named because of the climate of fear in town says one of the workers who was taken used to come here for a bite. Then she leans over and asks, do you know where they took those men? Jasmine Garst, NPR News, New Jersey.
10: And you are listening to All Things Considered here on St. Louis Public Radio. Hey there, I'm Jeremy Goodwin. I'm here with Rod Milam. Hey, Rod.
11: Good afternoon, everyone.
10: Yeah, and if you didn't know, today is the last day of our fall membership drive. In fact, these are the waning hours of the drive. 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And we need help right now. This hour, we need help from a very special person to help us reach our goal. You know who that is by any chance?
11: Who?
10: Don't look to your left. Don't look to your right. I'm talking to you. 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It's all happening. It's all happening right now. 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
11: People can do just like David and Jody. They can call in. They called in earlier, and they're both from Ladue, and they become members of St. Louis Public Radio. A big thank you to Carly in Maryland Heights as well. Carly, thank you very much for joining St. Louis Public Radio. I'm not sure if you joined by going to stlpr.org or by calling 314-516-4000, but you did something because I read off your name, and I want to read off your name because we are going strong. This is the end of the drive. We're in the last 3 hours, Jeremy, and we want to make sure we hit our goal so that we can keep bringing you shows like All Things Considered, like Morning Edition, like everything else that you hear on St. Louis Public Radio, the St. Louis Symphony broadcast that I sit and
10: you
11: get
10: know
11: a chance
10: thing
11: to hear
10: about that.
11: I get to hear that every Saturday that we broadcast.
10: Oh my goodness,
11: it,
10: the
11: really
10: names are coming in. I'm talking over you because these names are flying, and I love it. I want to thank Judith and St. St. Louis.
11: Thanks, Judith.
10: I want to thank Ryan in St. Louis, Richard and Neva of St. Louis. Thank you for supporting STLPR today.
11: And what they were able to do is they called 314-516-4000 or they went online to stlpr.org. Now, here's a question for everybody. If you haven't called yet, have you ever called St. Louis home? Now, if you have, you know that Labor Day is really full of activities from the Missouri Botanical Garden, the Japanese Festival, to paint St. Louis, barbecuing, maybe even your own backyard. 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
10: Arts and culture.
11: You guys explored St. Louis's Labor Day festivities and how organizers were taking steps to keep St. Louisans cool during the extreme heat, and we really had a really hot end of summer. Those stories that you guys brought to us, including Chad Davis as well, really keep us safe, but they keep you informed about what's going on in the area too. And the only way that you guys can do the work to let us know culturally what's going on in the area is through financial support. That's money. And it's money from people that are listening right now during All Things Considered and who listen throughout whatever we're broadcasting on St. Louis Public Radio. 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
10: Yeah, and as you may have heard, what happened last year is Congress actually rescinded funding it had already approved. It's about $500,000 we had been getting a year. And that's not the whole thing. It's about 6% of our budget. But hey, 6% ain't nothing, right? That's a chunk. And that went away. And last year, you and listeners like you stepped up and filled that gap. It was inspiring to us. It made us want to do an even better job. Here we are. It's another year. You know, it's another year. So we are looking for that support every year to keep doing what we're doing. And again, 314-516-4000, stlpr.org. But if you value this, and guess what? I have a feeling you do. I have a feeling you do value St. Louis Public Radio. You're listening right now. Is it part of your afternoon routine? Are you listening at the gym, perhaps? Are you listening in the car? Are you making some toast? Are you feeding the dog? Are you feeding the toast? Are you making, you know, whatever you're doing?
11: Yes.
10: We're there for you, right? 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The way you do that, 314-516-4000, stlpr.org. We're here to get that bag, man.
11: Come on. Gail in St. Louis. Gail, you've already joined St. Louis Public Radio. Thank you very much. And also Judith in St. Louis. Thank you very much for joining the station. I'm from U-City. They make fun of me for saying that all the time during Pledge Drive that I am from U-City, but
10: I'm proud. Let's hear from somebody. Let's hear from one of your old neighbors.
11: I want to hear from all of my U-City people in these last 3 hours. I want to be able to read your name and our town because you have joined St. Louis Public Radio. 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
0: It's All Things Considered from NPR News. I'm Mary Louise Kelly.
13: And I'm Elsa Chang. A little-known agency regulates the burgeoning crypto and prediction markets, where hundreds of billions of dollars are traded every week. But massive staffing cuts at the Commodity Futures Trading Commission are drawing scrutiny in Washington. NPR's Luke Garrett reports that a congressional agency is now investigating the CFTC. Hi, Luke.
14: Hello, Elsa.
13: Hello. Okay, so first just tell us more about what the CFTC actually does and why that is so important.
14: So it's a small agency that for decades regulated futures trading for grain and oil prices along with other commodities, really important for farmers and drillers.
13: Right.
14: The CFTC also oversees stock futures and derivatives trading, but it's always been the younger and smaller cousin of the Securities and Exchange Commission, which regulates stocks. Mm-hmm. But in the last few years, the CFTC started to regulate crypto and prediction markets, which have just exploded in use on sites like Kalshi, Polymarket, and Coinbase.
13: Exactly. Okay, so the CFTC's responsibilities have ballooned, as you have explained, but what did you learn about how the agency is handling that?
14: So despite the boom in responsibility, staffing at the CFTC is way down. Last year, the agency saw a 20% drop in staff, and the number of fraud enforcement cases dropped even more. Hmm. Compared to its 10-year average, the CFTC saw a nearly 80% drop in fraud cases in 2025. Because of this, Massachusetts Senator Elizabeth Warren asked for the Government Accountability Office to launch an investigation.
15: I want to know whether or not the watchdog is actually out there doing a little barking, or has the watchdog been locked up somewhere back in the barn?
14: Now, Warren has long been critical of the CFTC under Trump.
13: Right. But why has the CFTC lost so many staffers and cut back so dramatically on enforcement? 80% sounds like a lot.
14: It is. So a number of former CFTC employees point to the Trump administration's coziness with both the crypto and prediction market industries. Remember, President Trump and his family are personally invested in crypto, and his son, Don Jr., also has really close ties to the two biggest prediction markets. Jeff LaRich, who recently left the CFTC after 20 years, says when Trump won in 2024, the agency really followed through on his campaign promise by getting rid of staff that targeted crypto businesses.
16: In order to show results to that industry, some people were punished for bringing those cases.
14: I spoke to a number of other former agency employees like Joe Konizetsky. He says he was forced out of the CFTC because of his work targeting fraud at crypto companies.
13: Well, what does the CFTC say about these claims that it is not enforcing the rules enough?
14: So publicly and broadly, CFTC Chair Michael Selig has really celebrated the agency's new posture towards crypto and prediction markets. You know, and I would note that he came from the crypto industry himself. Here's Selig speaking at the White House this summer, flanked by Trump and crypto executives.
17: The era of political lawfare, debanking, and regulation by enforcement is over. Innovators like the people in this room are welcome to the White House, not railroaded to the big house.
14: To Selig, the CFTC has, you know, been too harsh on crypto and prediction markets. He wants to really develop these new markets in the U.S. But when I asked the CFTC for, you know, specifics on whether they gave preferential treatment to these crypto companies, it didn't comment. The agency did respond to NPR's questions about its low staffing levels. In a statement, a CFTC spokesman said the agency is set to hire 100 more staff this year.
13: That is NPR's Luke Garrett. Thank you so much, Luke.
14: You bet.
13: President Trump, the World Health Organization, and other leaders are asking for more information about a 28-year-old woman who died last week. She worked at a Russian research institute that studies the plague. A centuries-old law requires countries to disclose exactly this type of information, as NPR's Gabriella Emanuel reports.
18: We don't yet have the full picture of this event.
19: Tedros Adhanom Ghebreyesus heads the WHO. At a press conference this week, he said the answer to this murky picture lies in something called the International Health Regulations.
18: Timely, complete, and transparent information sharing under the International Health Regulations is essential to clarify conflicting reports.
19: This law requires countries to share health information that could have international implications. It goes back to the 1850s with cholera outbreaks in Europe. Now it's among the most widely ratified international treaties, with 197 signatories, including the U.S. and Russia. Alexandra Phelan is at Johns Hopkins. She says there's one core obligation in the law.
20: Parties or states must notify WHO within 24 hours of detecting an event.
19: There's a checklist for what constitutes an event, but pneumonic plague, what some fear this woman may have had, would trigger an urgent notification. But Russia did not notify WHO. Instead, WHO learned through media reports and then went to Russia seeking verification. Russia says she died of pneumonia of unknown origin.
20: Russia's response, firstly, was delayed, but also it wasn't comprehensive.
19: Like many international laws, there's no mechanism for making countries comply. Lawrence Gostin directs the WHO Center on Global Health Law.
3: this case shows the good, the bad, and the ugly of the IHR.
19: He says he wouldn't want a world without this law. It's the primary way to demand information. And the WHO receives thousands of notifications each year from all over the world. But some countries don't abide by it, like China at the beginning of the COVID pandemic.
3: You know, countries that are hiding the ball.
19: In this case, with Russia, he says the risk of illness to the general public seems very low.
3: But it's a blaring siren about how unprepared we are.
19: Gostin says infectious diseases don't follow national borders, and so the world needs health rules that everyone follows. Gabriela Emanuel, NPR News.
10: Rules that everyone follows. I'm into that. I'm a fan of that.
11: I think
10: society runs well when that's what's going on.
11: Okay.
10: And we're talking about it here on All Things Considered on St. Louis Public Radio. My name is Jeremy Goodwin. I'm here with Rod Milam.
11: Good morning. Good afternoon. Good day.
10: It's good morning
11: evening.
10: Somewhere.
11: It is somewhere.
10: And when we were
11: somewhere.
10: On the other morning, we got a gift from Anchorage, Alaska.
11: That's
10: so
11: true.
10: You never know who's listening.
11: It could be the other side of the world. And if you are on the other side of the world listening, you need to donate.
10: STLPR.org. We caught you out. We got you. But you know who else is listening right now?
11: Who?
10: You.
11: Oh, I am.
10: You. 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
11: Oh.
10: By definition. 314-516-4000. 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Is it $100 a month? 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
11: All you have to do is call 314-516-4000 or go online to stlpr.org, just like Linda and Norman did. 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We really appreciate it. And Patrick from St. Louis, thanks for becoming a brand new member of
10: Welcome.
11: STLPR.
10: Doesn't
11: Welcome.
10: It feel good, Patrick? Doesn't it feel good?
11: Thank you very much for joining. And then Boyan of St. Louis, you're supporting St. Louis Public Radio, too. We really appreciate that, and I hope I said your name correctly. Boyan, I'd not seen that name before, Jeremy. There are a lot of names I've not seen before, even though I work at the Symphony. I see names all the time that of people that I'd not seen before, but Boyan, that's a first. Thanks for joining St. Louis Public Radio. You're doing that because you listen. You know it's important that you donate funds so that we can continue to bring you programs that you listen to, and it's not just about you, but you're providing programming for people who don't have the financial situation where they can deliver or where they can listen. You're delivering to them as well. It's not just about delivering that what goes on the air, but you're helping the community, whether it's St. Louis, Quincy, Rolla, Belleville, anywhere in between.
10: Chesterfield,
11: you can call
10: where we
11: want
10: to thank Heather of Chesterfield.
11: That's right. Heather, thank you very much for joining St. Louis Public Radio. That's part of the region. We don't just talk about St. Louis. 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
22: Live from NPR News in Culver City, California, I'm Dwayne Brown. The Southern Rail Commission is closing Amtrak's Mardi Gras service from New Orleans to Mobile, Alabama, as the Gulf Coast prepares for Hurricane Isaias. From member station WRKF, Brooke Thorington has the story.
23: Ahead of the storm, the Army Corps of Engineers is closing the New Orleans floodgates to protect the Crescent City from any storm surge. Chairman of the Southern Rail Commission, Knox Ross, says when that happens, it blocks the track, so service has to be rerouted.
2: That's why we've replaced one of the trains with a bus. In events like this, we've had this happen before, where they close the floodgates and just prevents the train from running.
23: Amtrak service between New Orleans and Atlanta is also impacted. It's temporarily canceled. Affected passengers can check their Amtrak app for updates along with social media. Services for both routes are expected to be back on track Monday. For NPR News, I'm Brooke Thorington in Baton Rouge.
22: Federal Reserve Governor Chris Waller says he expects the central bank to raise interest rates again to tamp down stubborn inflation. But as NPR's Scott Horsley tells us, Waller sees the timing of a rate hike as flexible.
4: Speaking at a conference in Istanbul organized by Turkey's central bank, Waller said inflation in the U.S. has been too high for too long, and he's seen too little progress towards the Fed's inflation target of 2%. Waller and his colleagues at the Fed voted unanimously last month to raise their benchmark interest rate by a quarter percentage point. Waller says that's probably not the last rate hike that will be needed.
5: The hikes do not need to come at consecutive meetings, but they should be in place in an acceptable period of time.
4: Investors expect the Fed to hold its benchmark interest rate steady at this month's meeting, with an increase likely when policymakers meet in December. Scott Horsley, NPR News, Washington.
22: On Wall Street, stocks finished mixed today. The Dow gained 51 points. This is NPR News.
6: This is St. Louis Public Radio News. I'm Marissa Ann Lewis Thompson. Groups representing farmers and solar installers are suing the U.S. Department of Agriculture after significant rule changes to the Rural Energy for America program. They say new eligibility requirements illegally cut solar projects from the program and that the agency left people on the hook for tens of thousands of dollars by applying those changes retroactively. Chad Hughes is an attorney with the Environmental Law and Policy Center, which is representing several groups in the lawsuit. He says many of the applicants received the go-ahead from the USDA and started adding solar to their operations, but now they're being denied funding to offset the costs.
24: This program's been running successfully for 20 years. USDA said, here are the rules, here's the process. People followed those rules. You know, in many instances, they hired consultants to sort of help them navigate this bureaucracy. You know, they spent money on this. They put their applications in.
6: Hugh says the USDA must honor the promises made to farmers and rural business owners. State Farm customers are getting ready to pay more to insure their homes. Jamie Hand reports.
25: The company already raised home insurance prices 27% last year and will raise them by an additional 8% for current customers this December. The rate increase is already effective for new policies. This news comes at a time when severe weather and repair costs are both on the rise, and the state government is increasingly interested in regulating insurance rates. Governor J.B. Pritzker signed legislation in August to give the Illinois Department of Insurance authority to review and approve rate changes for home and auto policies. That law takes effect next year. I'm Jamie Hand.
6: And State Farm says for the past 3 years in Illinois, it has paid out more in claims than it has collected in premiums in Illinois. A young elephant at the St. Louis Zoo is getting extra protection against a deadly virus. 1.5-year-old Jet is among the first Asian elephant cows in the world to receive an experimental mRNA vaccine targeting EEHV. The virus can be especially deadly for young elephants with mortality rates of up to 80%. More news at STLPR.org. Fair skies this afternoon. Right now it's 84 here in St. Louis, 85 in Rolla. I'm Marissa Ann Lewis Thompson, St. Louis Public Radio News.
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13: This is All Things Considered from NPR News. I'm Elsa Chang in Culver City, California.
0: And I'm Mary Louise Kelly in Washington. Israel bars international journalists. It also bars aid organizations like Doctors Without Borders from entering Gaza. But in Dubai, NPR's Aya Batraoui spoke with American doctors who have been in Gaza about what they saw 3 years into the war.
19: Dr. Nahreen Ahmed is a pulmonologist from Philadelphia who's been on 3 medical rotations to Gaza since the start of the war. I spoke with her on a visit there last month.
1: Luckily, I was only of a group of 2 people with the organization I entered with, and both of us got approved to enter, which is not always the case.
19: She and other American doctors NPR spoke with say Israel arbitrarily decides which doctors it allows in and severely restricts what they can bring in with them.
1: I have needed a portable ultrasound almost every day, 3 or 4 times during the day. That would have changed my clinical decision making in the moment. And I could have brought 4 of those in a backpack and I couldn't bring any of that, because those are not allowed to be brought in.
19: Israel's military body, COGAT, controls Gaza's single open border crossing. It says it facilitates the entry of medical supplies through UN agencies and aid groups. But Israel does not publish a list of banned items, leading to what aid groups say is a lack of clarity around the rules. Most of Gaza's hospitals were destroyed in Israeli raids and airstrikes during the war. The rest are partially functioning. Here's an example from one of Gaza's biggest hospitals.
7: At Al-Aqsa Hospital, the CAT scan machine would constantly be out of power or needed spare parts and wasn't able to be used. So they would have to, let's say, for example, a patient had a stroke. You would have to wait 1 or 2 days to get a CAT scan even.
19: That's Dr. Arif Hussein, a neurologist from New York. He says he felt like he was treating patients in Gaza blindly, making medical decisions based on judgment, not proper testing and imaging.
7: This one patient was maybe in her 60s or 70s, had a stroke, didn't know if it was a bleeding type of stroke or a ischemic or a lack of blood flow issue. So you're waiting for a CAT scan for 2 days. You finally figure out it's a bleeding stroke. Now you can't do much about it after that.
19: He says strokes are time sensitive and that she needed rehabilitation, but the hospital is overwhelmed with patients.
7: I remember the family was getting so upset. They said, we can't take her back to our tent. You know, she can't use half her body. She needs rehabilitation. And it was just, difficult to watch.
19: COGAT did not respond to the specific details raised by the American doctors, but said that since the start of the ceasefire a year ago, more than 24,000 tons of medical supplies and equipment have entered Gaza. But even blood sugar tests that are sometimes given hourly in American hospitals are rationed and in critically short supply, says Dr. Neda Medic, a pediatric critical care doctor from Washington, D.C.
8: I think you go and you realize that you're up against obstacles that are bigger than any one person, right? I mean, you need tools, lab equipment, operating equipment to really reverse some of these disease processes, and you just don't have access to that.
19: The doctors interviewed by NPR say basics like chemotherapy drugs, blood thinners, stents for heart surgery, and inhalers are hard to find or banned a year into the ceasefire. Dr. Ahmed from Philadelphia says her patients can't find diabetes medications either. And she says there's a shortage of oxygen in hospitals because they don't have the spare parts needed to refill the tanks.
1: We're handicapped in so many different ways. We're seeing the consequences of the conflict itself and then handicapped in how to diagnose and manage it properly.
19: Dr. Malik, the pediatrician, says she also saw a lot of chronic malnutrition in children. One child was 9 months old and weighed just under 5 pounds, less than an average newborn in the U.S.
8: And he actually died of a heart attack from those nutritional deficiencies.
19: Dr. Malik says babies like him need what's known as total parenteral nutrition, or TPN. It's a specialized formula that his family couldn't find. Aya Boutraoui, NPR News, Dubai.
13: Meanwhile, back here in the U.S., prominent members of the House Freedom Caucus are headed for the exits. Now, the Freedom Caucus is an influential group of conservative lawmakers, so how it evolves will be closely watched in Washington as an indicator of the Republican Party's ideological future. NPR congressional reporter Eric McDaniel has this story.
14: The Freedom Caucus was formalized more than a decade ago with the goal of pushing the party to the right on social and fiscal policies. Here's one of the group's founders, former Arizona Congressman Matt Salmon.
9: Everything was really being done by a really small group of folks, mostly leadership, and then jammed down the members' throats.
14: Salmon said that when it was formed back in 2015, after what he described as being slapped around by a lot of party leaders who were trying to control everything, he was approached by another young congressman, Jim Jordan of Ohio.
9: Jim Jordan came up to me on the floor and said, "Hey, Matt, we're really tired of this process where, just a few people kind of make all the decisions and We'd really like to, you know, consider forming a group to try to make a difference.
3: In the years since, the group's legislative priorities, including a focus on the federal budget deficit, have shifted with the rest of the Republican parties. But their influence has persisted despite perpetual changes here in Washington, including Democratic majorities and early clashes with President Trump.
15: As always, this group is destined for the dustbin, and yet they find a way to maintain themselves.
3: That's Catholic University politics professor Matthew Green. He wrote the book on the Freedom Caucus called Legislative Hardball. John Fleming, another founder and former congressman who now serves as Louisiana's state treasurer, told NPR that executive branch accountability was a priority in the group's early days. But then the group got on board with the Trump White House.
16: The Freedom Caucus, I would say, was really the predecessor. In fact, I've often said that we were really MAGA before MAGA was cool.
3: Fleming said the group was founded because members felt that then Speaker of the House John Boehner, an Ohio Republican, was working too closely with the Democratic administration. And now?
16: Today we have a Republican president who really is kind of a breakthrough president when it comes to reforms, new ideas.
3: Sam Inn, the former congressman and co-founder from Arizona, sees it differently.
17: I think they morphed from being the entity that really was about getting back to regular order to becoming the chief cheering squad for Trump. And I couldn't be more disappointed.
3: Green, the politics professor, said that the incentives were aligned for the caucus to back Trump to maintain their sway.
15: Do you want to quit a group that has influence because you're concerned about some principle of presidential power? Or do you want to take advantage of having a Republican president? And the latter is very tempting.
3: Turnover is inevitable in Congress as members seek higher office or simply retire. And this cycle has seen a record number of departures. That means a new era for the caucus. Some of its most vocal and prominent members are among those departing, including Representative Chip Roy of Texas and Representative Ralph Norman of South Carolina, both media stalwarts who regularly make the case for the caucus's views. Neither is worried about the transition. Here's Norman.
18: It's going to be better because we're at a point now where the Freedom Caucus adds value by questioning and putting the budget front and center stage. We're losing a lot of seniority, but we're also picking up a lot of people.
3: And Roy noted that even when caucus members leave Congress, they're not going away.
20: Some of us, we're not going to go far. We can have a voice and we can have an influence from outside, maybe every bit as much so as inside. So there's going to be a lot more to do.
3: The Freedom Caucus is one part of a broad Republican ecosystem, but it's one of the first to reckon with a post-Trump future. It certainly won't be the last. Eric McDaniel, NPR News, Washington.
10: And you're listening to All Things Considered here on St. Louis Public Radio. I'm Jeremy Goodwin. I'm here with Rod Milam.
11: Good morning, good afternoon, good evening, wherever you are. Thank you for joining us.
10: This is the last of waning hours of our fall membership drive. The number is 314-516-4000 or stlpr.org. And we're listening to a story about Congress. Mm-hmm. And something you may have heard or you may not have heard is that last year Congress rescinded all the funding for the Corporation for Public Broadcasting. The first time that happened since this public radio system got going. So a question I want to ask you is why, right? What is it that's happening on these airwaves that you listen to every day that someone out there doesn't want you to hear? Is it because we're listener supported? Is it because we're not owned by an oligarch, right? Is it because we are a fact-based news organization? Is it because we're interested in long-form discussions and debate and fact-based inquiry as opposed to shouting matches? Maybe. I don't know. I can't speak for anyone else, but I want you to answer that question in your own head. What's happening here that someone out there wants to take away funding to make it harder for you to hear? And when you think about what that answer is for you, think about why you are listening and why it is important. If you think this kind of news source is important to the body politic, stlpr.org or 314-516-4000, if you value public radio and the news of the community of your neighborhood, then this is the time to either become a member or increase your membership. 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We love it. We love to see it. 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And we want you to deliver your own. 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Rod, what do you think?
11: I want to thank Francis because Francis has put Francis's money where Francis's ears are by calling and joining St. Louis Public Radio. Also, Paul from St. Louis, thank you very much for your support. 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Now, I always like hearing from the reporters, people from the newsroom. We're talking about all the listeners, but people get to hear you every once in a while about what you're reporting on. What do you have coming up that you can talk about in this stage of reporting, Jeremy, so that people get a preview for maybe what you have?
10: I'm glad we arranged during the break for you to ask me that question.
11: I've made that transition so smooth, and you ruined it right there.
10: No, you're good. You're good, man. But thank you for asking, because we love talking about our work, you know, when we get the chance. And I actually just finished filing a feature story I'll have on tomorrow. You'll hear it in the morning. You can listen to it on the Gateway podcast. 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
11: I hear it frequently at 5:45.
10: You can go to stlpr.org, and while you're donating, you can then just listen to the story there. We get it out there however we can. But it's another piece about the Counter Public art exhibition.
11: What's that?
10: I had a story about a month ago when it opened, which is this every 3 year exhibition. It's the third year of this, of public art. Most of it is very large scale. It's out on buildings. It's out in parks. It's in abandoned or formerly used warehouses. It's it's at the International Institute. It's all over the place. Some local artists, some international artists. But we gave you sort of the news version of it a month ago just to tell you what's happening. Tomorrow you can hear an in-depth what does it sound like and look like and smell like and feel like. If I'm doing my job as well as I can, I want you to know what it smells like and what it feels like, as well as what it sounds like. But you can hear my feature about Counter Public, where I go to a few different exhibitions and listen to some music that is part of the art, and talk about what it all means and why it's special. 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You are part of this thing that some folks out there tried to take away from you. But we're still here and you're still here. 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Thank you to Matt of Eureka.
11: Thank you, Matt.
10: Thank you to Annika of St. Louis for becoming a new member. Let's say your name.
11: Well, her name is Annika, and his name is Patrick. Thank you very much, Patrick, for joining St. Louis Public Radio. We want to hear from you. 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
5: 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I'm Mary Louise Kelly.
13: And I'm Elsa Chang. Union voters could make the difference in a toss-up race this November. Democrat Sherrod Brown represented Ohio in Congress for 32 years. That is, until 2 years ago. Now, he's fighting to regain a seat in the U.S. Senate. And as NPR's Andrea Hsu reports, winning back workers is key.
21: Dave Januszewski is what you might call a veteran canvasser.
22: 25 Spring Street.
21: The 72-year-old has been out drumming up support for Democrats most election years since 2012. And this fall, he's at it again. In his Navy cap and Navy and gold jacket, the colors of the United Steelworkers, he's been knocking on doors of union members in middle-class neighborhoods around Columbus. His opening pitch...
0: I'm Dave. I'm a retired steelworker, union guy.
21: The idea being maybe union families will listen to someone like him. But not always. Like not this guy who came to the door with a baby in his arms.
0: Are you registered to vote?
6: I'm good. I'm okay.
0: Okay. Thank you.
21: Democrats used to command the union vote here in Ohio. That really changed in 2016 as Donald Trump vowed to reopen factories and put people back to work. Trump won 54% of union households that year. Hillary Clinton won 41%.
12: So many union people back when Hillary was running, so many people just, they wanted change.
21: It was a turning point for Ohio, which had long been a swing state. Aside from judges, the only Democrat who could still win statewide was Sherrod Brown. Januszewski says that's because union voters knew what he'd done for them as a congressman, then as a U.S. senator. Brown vehemently opposed NAFTA and fought for trade protections. He showed up on picket lines. He authored a bill to save the pensions of millions of union workers from insolvency.
12: Anything that we needed, he was there for us.
21: But in 2024, Brown's winning streak ended as Trump got the most votes of any presidential candidate in Ohio history, including, once again, 54% of union households. Dorsey Hager is with the Columbus Central Ohio Building and Construction Trades Council, which has endorsed Brown. Its members include electricians, plumbers, ironworkers, and others.
23: It's no secret that President Trump won the state in 16, 20, and 24. A lot of that was due, unfortunately, to our members supporting him and supporting some down-ballot Republicans, too.
21: Including in 24, Brown's opponent, GOP businessman Bernie Moreno. Now Hager thinks some members may have regrets.
23: While they may be doing good work-wise, they're still suffering with high gas prices, high diesel prices, high food prices, inflation, which the current administration vowed that they were going to correct.
21: Now, not all labor groups are on the same page. The building trades councils in Cleveland and Toledo have endorsed the man Brown is trying to unseat. They say Republican Senator John Husted is a friend and advocate for construction workers. Sherrod Brown says Husted is only looking out for Wall Street and the drug companies and the tech companies that are now building data centers across Ohio, thanks to massive tax breaks Husted championed as lieutenant governor. Still, in Lake County, which abandoned Brown in the last election, Republican Commissioner John Plechnik is confident union members will choose Husted this fall because Husted supports Trump.
24: People aren't stupid. They know that the borders were wide open during President Biden's term. It was hurting labor. It was hurting salaries. And now that we see strong border security, you're starting to see salaries tick back up again.
21: Back canvassing, Dave Januszewski has one more stop.
25: Hey, stranger. How are you?
26: Hi, how's it going? All right.
21: He's dropping off flyers at the last place he worked before he retired, a paper factory that makes corrugated cardboard. It's shift change time, and folks are heading home, not eager to talk to a reporter.
12: She's wanting to know how people feel about Sherrod Brown. And do you have any opinions on him?
21: Finally, his old friend Randy Ransom speaks up. He's been at the plant for four decades and is president of the local steelworkers union.
12: I mean, he's old, but I've met Sherrod.
21: He has done a lot, Ransom says.
12: He's been doing a long time.
21: Now, as for what his coworkers think...
12: Usually, if you start talking politics, it turns into an argument out here.
21: Still, he assures his friend, I'll get your flyers out. Andrea Hsu, NPR News in Central Ohio.
10: You heard that story here on St. Louis Public Radio. My name is Jeremy Goodwin. I'm an arts and culture reporter here. I'm here with Rod Milam.
11: Hello, how are you?
10: Who does so many things. We'll talk about that in just a second. But These are the last hours of our fun drive. This is the time to get in on it, people. This is the time to get in on it. Because, you know, when you call 314-516-4000 or when you go to stlpr.org and you hit that donate button, it just sounds a little different afterwards. You feel a little more of a connection, a little more ownership over this whole thing that we have together. 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You know, this is the place you come for your local news, for your regional news, for your state news. A lot of our stories end up going to NPR National, mm-hmm. so you hear us all day.
11: Absolutely.
10: And we talked a lot about the news today, but there's lots of other programming that we provide. We've got the next set where mm-hmm. you can hear the jazz from Jazz St. Louis. And Rod, you are the longtime host of the Symphony broadcast on Saturdays.
11: Yeah, we do that on Saturday evening starting at 7:30, and we've started the season. I think we're getting ready for the third concert in a couple of weeks with the St. Louis Symphony Orchestra. And you cover arts and, or you cover culture here in St. Louis, and the local musicians of the St. Louis Symphony Orchestra are absolutely part of the culture. Mm-hmm. Between Stefan Deneve, the director of the symphony, and all of the many players that play in there, they live right here in the community. Mm-hmm. They're performers. They teach, they play, they do things all over the world. These are world-class musicians. I'm lucky enough to be able to hear them every week. And during intermissions, I have interviews with a lot of the soloists and many members of the orchestra. We do three interviews every broadcast. And sometimes, just like we did on the broadcast last week, we had to go ahead of time. This was then an artist who was originally from Greece, but has done work in Finland. Played a very unusual, the nickel harp, a Swedish instrument. Very unusual instrument. We got to talk to her about all of this sort of thing, and you thought that maybe she just does classical music and interesting Scandinavian instruments. No, she's a metalhead. She plays metal. She plays classical metal. She's in a classical metal band and has been in straight-up metal bands as well. I got a chance to talk to her about that. 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That's KWMU3. You can listen to the St. Louis Symphony broadcast too, Jeremy. But I bet that Brian, I don't know if Brian supports St. Louis Public Radio because Brian likes the symphony broadcast that we have. If that's why you joined us, thank you very much, Brian. And if that's not, hey, go check it out. It's there for you too, and you help pay for it. Thank you very much, Brian. Also, Jeff and Cindy. Jeff and Cindy, thank you for your support of St. Louis Public Radio. 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
10: experimental rap, hip hop, dirty south, Norwegian folk, German industrial metal fan, we might suit your tastes because we are interested in everything. 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
11: Mm-hmm.
10: We want to know what's going on out there.
11: Mm-hmm.
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11: Thank you to Joan. 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Also, Brian. Brian, you're in St. Louis. 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And also, Joan, I bet Joan is a grassroots metal fan. Yes, we've heard that from our producer. Yeah. If you are, great. Thank you for joining us here at stlpr.org.
10: If you're a Chinese folk, a British rap, a French, I love French hip hop, by the way. I've listened to them
11: for a long time. Yeah. Do you speak French?
10: Un peu. Just un petit peu. De France,
11: oui, un petit peu. Well, let's do this break in English.
10: stlpr.org, 314-516-4000. But in all honesty, you don't know what you're going to hear over the course of a day,
11: nope.
10: Right? You're going to hear news. You're going to hear stories of the community on St. Louis on the air at the noontime hour. 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
11: Mm-hmm.
10: And that's what we're all about. 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
2: 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And 20 Minutes to Fitness, with once-a-week, medically-based strength training to help adults managing serious health conditions build and maintain muscle during and after treatment in Clayton and Chesterfield. 20MinutesToFitness.com.
7: Live from NPR News in Washington, I'm Ryland Barton. President Trump says the U.S. will not resume strikes on Iran before the midterm elections. Trump has said recently he's confident an end to the war could come in the days before or after the election, while also saying he's open to resuming full-scale military operations. According to a Congressional Research Service report, the war has damaged or destroyed at least 81 U.S. military aircraft and drones. The downed aircraft include what the military has publicly acknowledged, as well as dozens it's refused to discuss. An Army report found systemic errors

0: They should have been seen by the military. They should have been seen by the commercial airliners.
1: A bill to change procedures around this congested airspace failed in Congress last year after the Trump administration pulled its support. The Army did not respond to a request for comment. Quill Lawrence, NPR News.
2: Hurricane Isaias could make landfall on the northern Gulf Coast late tomorrow or early Saturday. NPR's Bill Chappell reports it's the first Atlantic hurricane of 2026.
3: It's been more than 100 years since the Atlantic area got its first hurricane of the season this late. But now officials are urging people to finish preparing today for Hurricane Isaias. Forecasters believe Isaias will grow into a strong Category 2 hurricane before hitting the coast. Parts of Mississippi, Alabama, and the Florida Panhandle are under alert for dangerous winds and a storm surge that could reach 5 to 7 feet in some areas. The National Hurricane Center says Isaias will move quickly after making landfall, bringing heavy rain and strong wind far inland over the weekend. Bill Chappell, NPR News.
2: Margaret Hamilton, a pioneering software developer who wrote code for the Apollo moon lander, has died at the age of 90. NPR's Jeff Brumfield has this remembrance.
4: Hamilton was born in Indiana and studied mathematics in college. She became involved in the Apollo program through MIT and eventually was put in charge of the onboard flight software. To describe the work, Hamilton coined the term software engineer. Here she is in 2017.
5: The engineers thought it was funny. There's Margaret again with her software engineering.
4: But it stuck. Hamilton received many awards throughout her career, including the Presidential Medal of Freedom from Barack Obama in 2016. Jeff Brumfield, NPR News.
2: This is NPR News from Washington.
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7: This is St. Louis Public Radio News. I'm Marissa Ann Lewis Thompson. East St. Louis is slated for over $3 million in sewer and stormwater system upgrades. The U.S. Army Corps of Engineers signed an agreement with the city today, approving upgrades to a wastewater pump station near Interstate 255. Officials say aging infrastructure and excessive debris have contributed to flooded streets and sewage backup in residents' homes. Colonel Andy Panier with the Army Corps of Engineers says the upgrades are long overdue.
8: This pump is critical to this system for East St. Louis. Like a lot of infrastructure in America's cities today, it's old, it's worn out, and it's time for it to be replaced. That will relieve a lot of the burden on the system here.
7: Officials say they expect to break ground on the project in 6 to 7 months. A Democratic candidate trying to unseat Congresswoman Ann Wagner strongly disagrees with her support with the war in Iran. Wagner has endorsed President Donald Trump's decision to attack Iran, contending that the United States could, quote, no longer allow this regime to wreak havoc at will. But her Democratic opponent, Fred Wellman, says that just because a government opposes the United States does not mean that military force is needed to solve each disagreement.
9: A lot of people hate us in the world, but if we attack every single person who hates us, we're going to be at war forever and ever and ever. And what bothers me in the end is how many people make these decisions who don't actually have skin in the game in any way.
7: Wellman and Wagner are running to represent Missouri's 2nd District, which includes parts of St. Louis, St. Charles, and Warren counties, as well as of Franklin County. More news at STLPR.org. Still fair skies this afternoon. Temperatures drop to a low of around 53 by tonight. Tomorrow, a high of around 90 and sunny. Temperatures dip to a low of around 62 by tomorrow evening. Right now, it's 84 here in St. Louis, 85 in Rolla, 80 in Quincy. I'm Marissa Ann Lewis Thompson, and you're listening to St. Louis Public Radio News.
10: 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I'm Elsa Chang in Culver City, California.
11: And I'm Mary Louise Kelly in Washington. Hurricane Isaias is likely to make landfall on Alabama's Gulf Coast late tomorrow. It could arrive as a Category 2 storm. That would mean sustained winds around 100 miles an hour. Well, all day today, people have been preparing or evacuating. Corey Young with Alabama Public Radio is in Fairhope, Alabama, and joins us now. Hey, Corey.
12: Hello, how are you?
11: I am hanging in there. Okay, but you're the one we want to know about. You're in Fairhope. That's a small town. You're on Mobile Bay. What are you seeing?

0: Seeing.
1: Well, everyone is getting ready. Interstate traffic is bumper to bumper as people are evacuating the beaches. We expect high winds and storm surge to start tomorrow afternoon. Could get as high as 7 feet in some areas along the Gulf Coast. At this point, it's really all about preparation. Though Isaias is supposed to be a quick-moving storm, city officials are warning residents to be weather aware. People are out securing anything around the house that could possibly fly and cause damage during high winds. People in low-lying areas who need protection from storm surge are picking up free sand and sandbags. I tackled a very busy supermarket where bread and water flew off the shelves.
0: Yeah.
1: I met Richard Akins unloading a full shopping cart of groceries into his trunk. He and his wife have two young daughters, and he wanted to make sure they had enough supplies to get through the storm.
2: Bread, meats, any kind of frozen stuff, canned goods, lots, obviously water, which there's not much of it left right now, which is surprising. So, I'm glad I got out today.
1: Akins told me he's having a 10,000-watt portable generator hooked up to his house today to keep his refrigerator running.
0: Yeah, because you buy all that food, you want to make sure you can keep it cold. That makes sense. I mean, it seems like preparing for hurricanes like this one is—it's just such a part of life now for people living along the Gulf Coast. Do people feel like they are ready?
1: It is a part of life. On the Alabama Gulf Coast, we've fortunately gone 6 years since the last storm, and that was Sally. I talked to Gary Rambo, who owns a local service station that carries ethanol-free gas, and that's really important because it's used in portable generators. He was doing a brisk business, but he was prepared.
3: I'm kind of used to this. I've done it for 32 years. So yesterday I went ahead and called and had an 8,000-gallon truck brought in at 6 o'clock this morning because I've been through this too many times.
1: He says he's not rationing yet, but after a storm, he usually does. Rob Hickman was one of Rambo's customers. He was filling portable containers with that ethanol-free gas.
4: We're just trying to be prepared as far as have water and food for a few days at least. It's not like we're preparing for Armageddon. You never know.
1: He's right. You never know. During the last hurricane, we were without power for about 5 days. So in my house, we have a generator, a couple small lithium battery power stations, and a very long extension cord to plug into the neighbors where they have a whole house generator.
0: Oh man, I can picture you getting all this ready and set up. What about officials? What are they telling people? What are the warnings? What's the guidance?
1: Well, they're telling people do heed the warnings. They're saying the hurricane impact could be far and wide. The National Weather Service is warning of life-threatening storm surge. There could be isolated tornadoes as the storm moves through. On the coast, we're expected to have about 5 inches of rain. And as it looks now, the Florida Panhandle could take the brunt of this storm. They've started mandatory evacuations there. Here on the Alabama beaches, officials have asked visitors and residents to voluntarily evacuate. A popular shrimp festival this weekend was canceled, and shelters are open for evacuees. And governors in Florida, Alabama, and even Georgia have issued emergency declarations. That allows for quicker disaster response.
0: Corey Young with Alabama Public Radio reporting there from Fairhope, Alabama. Thank you. Stay safe.
1: Thank you.
0: Today, we remember Margaret Hamilton, the computing pioneer whose work helped put humans on the moon. Hamilton died last week at age 90. She's also credited with formalizing the discipline of software engineering, though the Presidential Medal of Freedom awardee was not one to boast about her accomplishments. Here's NPR's Rachel Treisman.
5: There's a black-and-white photo that goes viral online every few years of a young woman with long hair and glasses smiling as she stands next to a tower of notebooks even taller than her. That woman is Margaret Hamilton, and that stack of notebooks contained the software code that sent the Apollo missions to the moon in the 1960s. Hamilton led the team that wrote it when she was in her early 30s.
6: She and her colleagues were young and enthusiastic and loved the challenge that it presented, having to create something completely brand new.
5: Teasel Muir Harmony is the curator of the Apollo collection at the Smithsonian National Air and Space Museum.
6: Software engineering in general was a brand new field, and Margaret Hamilton helped coin that phrase even.
5: Hamilton was working at MIT when the school got the contract for NASA's Apollo mission. She was hired as the lab's first female programmer and quickly rose through the ranks for her leadership and problem-solving skills.
6: her goal wasn't simply to build a system that worked when everything went right. It was to build a system that could continue working when things went wrong.
5: In 1969, the Apollo 11 crew was just 3 minutes away from landing on the moon when onboard alarms started going off. President Barack Obama told the story in 2016 when he awarded Hamilton the Presidential Medal of Freedom.
7: Our astronauts didn't have much time, but thankfully they had Margaret Hamilton, a young MIT scientist and a working mom in the 60s.
5: Hamilton's team had anticipated challenges. It built a system that could deprioritize background tasks to focus on landing safely on that historic day and others.
7: And she symbolizes that generation of unsung women who helped send humankind into space.
5: Hamilton left the lab in the 1970s and went on to found two different software companies. She gained recognition in her later years thanks to that viral photo, her presidential award, and a Women of NASA Lego set that included her in miniature.
8: She was not one to toot her own horn.
5: Children's author Dean Robbins published a book about Hamilton in 2017. He says she shied away from the idea at first.
8: And she thought, well, I think it would be fun to have a book that my great-grandchildren could read about me.
5: He says Hamilton was modest, keeping the focus on her work. Though when he asked her to simplify it for a third-grade audience,
8: she thought about it for a minute, and she said, nope, I absolutely can't do that. She was not used to thinking about it in those terms.
5: In announcing her death on Wednesday, MIT described her as a pioneer, advocate, and inspiration to millions. Rachel Treisman, NPR News.
9: What a life. Margaret Hamilton, a review of her life there from NPR. Fascinating story and a fascinating life. And it's stories like that that always keep me coming back to St. Louis Public Radio and NPR, because you don't get that anywhere else on the radio. I'm Wayne Pratt, along with Anissa Curtis. This is the final day, the final 2 hours of this fall fun drive. 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We want to thank Jerry of St. Louis for becoming a new member today. Jerry, thank you very much. Also, Jay of St. Louis also became a new member.
10: Oh, my goodness.
9: Well, look at these new people lining up for us, huh?
10: We've got Arthur of St. Louis who's a new member. That's a hat trick, Wayne.
9: Terrific, Arthur. Great to hear from you. Great to hear from everybody today, but we need to hear from more of you at stlpr.org or 314-516-4000.
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9: The thank yous are coming in fast and furious. Valerie from University City.
10: Thank you.
9: Thank you for being a member. Marion in Belleville. Thank you for
10: Illinois
9: contributing
10: side.
9: Today. Absolutely. 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
10: it is you like to drink,
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9: Lids on mugs are so important.
10: They are.
9: I'm glad you pointed that out for the
10: I am klutzy, Wayne. I have to have a lid.
9: Yeah.
10: A lid and a straw, really, for me.
9: We've all been there. I think we've all been there. The stories could go on and on. But the big story now is we were within 2 hours of wrapping up this membership campaign, and we need to hear from you. 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And thanks.
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12: 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And from Columbia Pictures, with The Social Reckoning, a new film by Aaron Sorkin, starring Mikey Madison, Jeremy Allen White, and Jeremy Strong, inspired by a true David versus Goliath story about truth at all costs, now playing in theaters. And from DuckDuckGo, introducing Duck.ai, where users can ask AI privately, from the simple questions to the sensitive ones, by DuckDuckGo, who believes AI should be optional. Duck.ai. 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
11: This is St. Louis Public Radio. Missouri lawmakers this year passed legislation creating an automatic record expungement process for certain offenses. St. Louis Public Radio's Sarah Kellogg spoke with Empower Missouri's Mallory Rush about the program, which will begin in January.
13: It is the automatic expungement of past drug offenses in Missouri. So what that means is, you know, Missouri currently has a petition-based expungement system, which means that people could go to court and ask to have their records sealed from public view. The new law will do that automatically once someone has met all of the conditions for an expungement.
14: How does the process work?
13: So it is completely managed through technology by the Missouri State Highway Patrol and the courts. So there is no action that is required on behalf of someone whose record will be sealed. There's a waiting period for after someone's final disposition. So that will be 1 year after a misdemeanor or 3 years after a felony if no other offenses are committed.
14: You mentioned qualifiers. What are the qualifiers to be eligible for this?
13: Yeah, so the qualifiers are that you have a record with less than the maximum number of expungible offenses. So that's 2 felonies and 3 misdemeanors. And that you have not committed another crime during that waiting period. So, you know, this is a brand new process. You know, we're going to see it when it starts to roll out in January, what bumps happen along the way. But in theory, those are the only qualifiers that people would have.
14: So this doesn't get started until January?
13: Correct. Yes. So the way that the bill is written, while it became law at the end of August, the implementation of it on behalf of the Highway Patrol does not begin until January 1st, 2027.
14: You mentioned automatic, so people don't need to contact someone in order to get this process started.
13: That's correct. Yes. So basically, the only way that you will know that your record has been expunged is to verify your current record on CaseNet, which is the publicly accessible database of criminal offenses in Missouri. You see that that record exists now. And then by the end of January, if your record qualified, you should be able to go back to CaseNet and verify by the absence of the record appearing publicly.
14: What crimes are eligible to be expunged and what exceptions are there? Like, what won't be expunged?
13: Yes. So currently, the only things that will be expungible under the new law are drug offenses. So possession, paraphernalia charges, etc. Both felonies and misdemeanors will be eligible, but it is specific to that universe of drug charges. Most nonviolent offenses are expungible under the petition-based process, but right now the automated process will only cover drug offenses.
14: So you mentioned, you know, beginning to end of January. How long do you think this process will take for, you know, the expungement of some of these crimes?
13: Because this is, in theory, just the implementation of a computer algorithm, our belief is that the backlog of offenses should be able to be cleared by the end of January. We don't have that in writing anywhere. That's just our belief. But of course, then the process will be ongoing as new offenses will become eligible all the time after those waiting periods.
14: What holes do you think there still are when it comes to crimes that aren't covered, things you would like to see?
13: Well, Empower Missouri is an anti-poverty advocacy organization. So we, I think, are the most passionate about covering crimes of poverty, right? So writing bad checks, shoplifting, even delinquency on, I think the criminal offense is called failure to pay child support. A lot of the time, these things are not done with any malicious intent. They're done because people are simply trying to survive. And we think that when people are in a better socioeconomic position, they should be able to move on with their lives without those things dragging them down on their record.
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9: We have roughly 90 minutes left in this fall membership drive. Good afternoon. I'm Wayne Pratt, along with Anissa Curtis.
15: Hi, everybody.
9: And, of course, this is St. Louis Public Radio. 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
15: Yeah, do it.
9: At 314-516-4000 or stlpr.org, whether it's $15, $20, or $100 a month. 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Thank you, Walter and Rolla, for becoming a new member. A lot of new members this afternoon.
15: That's fantastic.
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9: Thank you to Mary for her support.
15: Thank you, Mary.
9: A member because she says real journalism is vital. That's what we strive
15: to
9: do here every day. And Anissa Curtis is working behind the scenes here every day.
15: I am.
9: So it's time to play Let's Get Educated with Anissa.
15: Maybe not the education you want, Wayne.
9: Tell us your title here, and what does that title mean in the grand scheme of things?
15: I am the Major Gift Coordinator, so I am on the Major Gift team, and we handle the Cornerstone Society. We have the honor of helping them see the impact of their support. And that's really what fundraising is all about, is connecting with your supporters so that they can see what they're doing with their money, you know, how it's helping the community, what we're putting out to the community.
9: And remind us what the Cornerstone Society is.
15: Cornerstone Society is anybody who gives $1,200 a year or more, or $100 a month or more. And we're going to have a new series of Cornerstone events being coming out this year, so we can really engage with that level of supporter.
9: So do you engage with the people face-to-face, and what do they tell
15: Absolutely.
9: You about what they like, what they don't like?
15: Yes,
9: fire
15: we bring
9: rain.
15: People in for tours, come mm-hmm. in to see the station, sure. meet some people, so you can get a vibe, and you can feel, you know, the vibe of the building and the staff, and know that these are really great people, and you don't really have a lot to worry about when you're donating. We're a very transparent organization, mm-hmm. and we want people to come in and get to know us, because we are building a community, and we want that connection with our supporters.
9: And well, thank you for the vital role you play in that, Anissa.
15: It's
9: Several others
15: absolutely
9: do too,
15: my pleasure.
9: But Anissa, she's great at her job, folks. Just a fantastic
15: Aww,
9: person
15: thanks, Wayne.
9: To have around here. Of course, she's cutting me a check every week to say that.
15: It's really swag. I give them swag.
9: And you know, you can cut a check now and sure contribute can. To St. Louis Public Radio as we enter the final 90 minutes or so of this membership campaign, stlpr.org or 314-516-4000.
15: And you know, in the summer of 2025, Congress decided for the first time in history to stop funding public media altogether. And for that for us, that was over $500,000 a year. And you know what? St. Louis and our entire region rallied when we were met with that crisis. And we're asking more people to rally to help us secure the future. There's no reason to believe the federal funding will be restored. So it is up to us as a community to cover 100% of the cost of this public service. If you gave last year, we do need you to give again or increase your support. 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
9: Thank you to Jacqueline in St. Louis
15: Thank you.
9: For her support. Kate also from St. Louis.
15: Thanks,
9: and
15: Kate.
9: We've also heard from Ian of St. Louis, thanking all of
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9: them for their support. 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
15: Yes.
9: She'll be coming up in a few minutes with a newscast, one of the stories she's following. Missouri U.S. Senator Eric Schmidt is promoting a bill to fund airport upgrades nationally, and he says he hopes to bring some money to renovate St. Louis Lambert International Airport. More on that with Marissa Ann in just a few minutes. And before she gets on the air, you have a chance to make a gift at stlpr.org or 314-516-4000.
15: And while you're there, grab a thank you gift. We've got a little bit of everything for you to choose from. 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You've got a knit beanie. You've got a coffee blend with a mug. You've got STLPR branded rocks glasses for your fancy beverage.
9: Of choice, yes.
15: Of choice, yes. So go to stlpr.org, click on the big red donate button, or pick up, as Jeremy Goodwin says, ye old telephone, 314-516-4000, and I will thank you in advance.
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16: Live from NPR News in Culver City, California, I'm Dwayne Brown. Vice President J.D. Vance announced that 9 universities, including Harvard, Yale, and Stanford, are being investigated for allegedly abusing a visa program for international students. NPR's Franco Ordonez reports.
17: Vance accused the 9 universities, which also included the University of Pittsburgh, Brown, and MIT, with bringing in students and researchers under J-1 visas at a rate much higher than the national average.
18: So something weird is going on at these universities. They're using these visas way too much. They're using them to undercut the wages of American grad students and American researchers, and it simply has to stop.
17: Vance said the universities are replacing American graduate students who would be making $20,000 more than a researcher on a J-1 visa. He called the actions a, quote, insult to the American worker and to the American way of life. The administration said that subpoenas have already been served. Franco Ordonez, NPR News, the White House.
16: Ahead of the busy holiday shipping season, UPS hiring more than 100,000 seasonal workers, as Marlon Hyde from member station WABE reports. This comes as the company cuts operational positions and leans more on AI.
19: UPS package volume can nearly double during the holidays, its peak season. In preparation for it, the company is hiring 100,000 temporary employees nationwide to help out. That's fewer than in prior years as it uses more artificial intelligence. UPS says over two-thirds of its U.S. packages are being processed through automation-equipped buildings, up from a year ago. The company is introducing new or enhanced automated facilities in Denver, St. Paul, Syracuse, and Portland. Meanwhile, UPS continues to slim down by 30,000 workers this year to reduce operational costs. For NPR News, I'm Marlon Hyde in Atlanta.
16: This is NPR News.
20: And this is St. Louis Public Radio News. I'm Marissa Ann Lewis-Thompson. Missouri U.S. Senator Eric Schmidt is promoting a bill to fund airport upgrades nationally. And he says he hopes to bring home money to renovate the St. Louis Lambert International Airport. Schmidt was in St. Louis today with Transportation Secretary Sean Duffy to push for the Modern Skies Act. Schmidt says the $30 billion bill will fund overdue updates to air traffic control towers, runways and communications nationally. That includes a $10 billion pilot program to renovate up to three medium-sized airports. Schmidt says St. Louis is the perfect candidate.
21: The Modern Skies Act is tailor-made for places not just St. Louis. There's probably at least 12 to 16 kind of airports that fall into that category, but I can't think of a more deserving one.
20: Schmidt says he is focused on building bipartisan support to pass the bill this year. A new study finds renewable energy projects bring economic benefits for rural areas. Harvest Public Media contributor Jenna Schleiss reports.
22: The University of Missouri study found large-scale solar projects in rural counties brought a 10 to 20% bump in jobs and wages in certain sectors, while wind energy projects boosted local economies by 7%. Study author Adrian Oler says local leaders should look to communities that have successful large renewable energy projects and emulate their policies.
23: For a county or a community to have positive effects, they would need to have similar mechanisms in place, similar policies and regulations in place.
22: The number of counties with renewable energy ordinances has risen in the last 2 years in the Midwest. For Harvest Public Media, I'm Jana Rose Schleiss.
20: State Farm is increasing insurance rates in Illinois again this fall. Homeowners saw a 27% rate increase last year, and their premiums will go up by another 8% in the coming months. The rate increase is already effective for new customers and will impact current customers in December. More news at stlpr.org. Still a few clouds left in the sky this afternoon. Temperatures drop to low around 53 by tonight. It's 84 here in St. Louis. 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
0: From NPR News, it's All Things Considered. I'm Mary Louise Kelly in Washington.
24: And I'm Elsa Chang in Culver City, California. Health Secretary Robert F. Kennedy Jr. announced plans today to expand the federal government's efforts to study vaccine safety. NPR health correspondent Rob Stein joins us now to talk about all of this. Hi, Rob.
25: Hey there, Elsa.
24: Hey. Okay, so Kennedy has been raising questions about vaccine safety for years. So what is this latest action all about?
25: Yes. So on Monday, Kennedy visited the National Institutes of Health to open a new clinic focused on studying possible vaccine-related injuries. One of the things that's noteworthy about that is that this was all done very quietly. The NIH took the unusual step of ordering thousands of employees on the sprawling NIH campus to work from home that day, and there was no public announcement until today. In a press release, Kennedy's office acknowledged the new clinic along with other steps to learn more about vaccine complications. They also released a video.
24: Yeah. Can we listen to some of what Kennedy said on that video? Because, you know, he's a little hard to understand, but people should listen to this. There's some music playing in the background, which is why he's hard to understand.
1: For many years, moms and children with vaccine injuries, the parents of those children, people who suffered injuries themselves, have been marginalized, vilified, demonized, and gaslighted. And they have not received the medical attention they need. And we have not done the studies that need to be done to understand who's vulnerable to those kind of injuries.
25: And you know, Elsa, while today's announcement provided few details about all that, NPR obtained an internal memo outlining some of what this new clinic may do.
24: Wow. Okay, what did you learn from that internal memo?
25: So the NIH will launch what's known as an observational study that will follow people who have been vaccinated for a range of possible complications and their potential causes. The NIH may also study the recommended vaccine schedules and try to develop treatments for people who have been injured by vaccines.
24: What's been the reaction to this?
25: Vaccine experts say, you know, they support research about the safety of vaccines, but they stress that there's overwhelming evidence already that the benefits of vaccines far outweigh any risks for most people, and any complications are, you know, very rare. Here's Michael Osterholm. He runs the Vaccine Integrity Project at the University of Minnesota.
2: The issue really isn't whether we should study vaccine safety. Of course we should. But we already have systems in place that are constantly monitoring thousands and thousands and thousands to determine, are there any adverse events associated with vaccination?
25: So Osterholm and others fear this is really an attempt to kind of gin up data that would appear to confirm Kennedy's long-held but long-debunked claims that vaccines cause autism and other serious complications. Kennedy is also proposing a way to reimburse doctors for reporting vaccine complications, requiring electronic health records to track them, and modernizing a government system for monitoring vaccine safety.
24: Well, these are not the only changes that Kennedy has been making around vaccine policy, right? Like he attempted to cut the number of vaccines that children routinely get and space them out more, right?
25: That's absolutely right. And he's also been quietly making moves that could make it easier for people to get compensated for complications blamed on vaccines. He's delayed shipment of COVID-19 vaccines for kids and floated changes to how the federal government recommends vaccines, which could make it harder for people to get vaccinated and get paid for vaccines. And get the vaccines paid for. But one thing neither Kennedy nor anyone else in this administration has been doing is actively promoting vaccination. You know, this is happening as the U.S. is fighting an unprecedented outbreak of measles, the flu is coming back, and other infectious diseases are looming.
24: That is NPR's Rob Stein. Thank you, Rob.
25: You bet, Elsa.
0: First, President Trump banned CNN, MS Now, and Politico from the White House over coverage that he did not like. Then those news outlets took him to court and convinced a judge to issue a 2-week restraining order. Well, that restraining order expired today, so they were all back in that federal courtroom here in Washington, D.C. to argue over whether the Trump administration is violating the news organization's constitutional rights. And NPR's David Folkenflik is covering the case. Hey there, David.
3: Mary Louise.
0: Hey, so this has been going on for a couple of weeks. We've seen all kinds of twists and turns. How did the news outlets make their case today?
3: So you had Ted Boutros, he's perhaps one of the most distinguished First Amendment litigators in the country, in front of the judge. He argued that the government action suppressing speech, I'm basically quoting him here, comes directly from the top, from the President of the United States, due to reporting that he felt was negative, false, bad, not positive enough. He called the complaints amorphous, but as you listen to Boutros, it was clear he was saying the repercussions and intentions are not. It's almost as though it was listening to him describe the whim of an emperor, that is, that he is trying to prevent reporters from the access they might need to do reporting that he doesn't like.
0: Mm-hmm.
3: And Boutros arguing that's a violation of the First Amendment, free speech rights there, but also the Fifth Amendment, because the president didn't say, hey, I'm about to do this and here's a process you can appeal it. It just got announced on Truth Social one Friday and then happened, you know, a day or two later.
0: Yeah, so a violation of their due process rights is what the news organizations are arguing. The government obviously sees this differently. What'd they say?
3: Well, the government, in the form of the Justice Department attorney, was arguing that this is a matter of national security and that, in fact, that it doesn't really matter what arguments the press makes it once that's invoked. They talked about essentially stories disclosing a secure bunker below the ballroom and the East Wing's renovations, talked about revelations that there was a leak investigation into who dished to reporters about a story that proved somewhat embarrassing for FBI Director Kash Patel. And they said, look, we gave a due process. Sure, it was after the initial ban was in effect and after 78 reporters were denied entry to the White House from these three outlets. But we said to them, these are the things we're upset about, and they didn't respond. And the Justice Department also made very clear it rejects legal precedent, that is, earlier rulings by appeals courts, that if a constitutional right is violated, whether it's free speech or due process, that that constitutes the kind of irreparable harm that allows the judge to get in there and make some decisions. They say, you know, White House concerns outweigh others and that national security outweighs even the involvement of a federal judge.
0: Speaking of federal judges, the man presiding over all this is federal judge Timothy Kelly. No relation. He is, though, a Trump appointee. Do we have any sense from how the questions he's asking where he may be headed?
3: Well, I got to say, he is a Trump appointee, and yet during Trump's first term, he ordered the White House to restore the pass in a very closely related case of former, or at least then, CNN White House correspondent Jim Acosta. He said, you can't do it on these grounds. It was very much on the due process grounds as well. He sounded not insensitive to the questions of national security, but it did seem to me that he was a little unclear how that could be invoked only after Trump had publicly announced he was stripping the news organizations of passes because he thought their coverage was negative. Trump initially, in making his announcement, didn't mention national security at all. Got to say, we should have this ruling by end of day Tuesday. The judge had also issued this restraining order you mentioned that temporarily said you can't do this ban, but he pushed that out to next Tuesday to give him time to make a decision. The judge seems to believe there needs to be a process and a reason to ban these journalists, so seemed doubtful of Justice Department's case. But let's remember, the president doesn't honor processes, doesn't tend to think he needs to give a reason for his actions at all. He's just the president.
0: All right. Sounds like we may have a ruling by Tuesday. We will watch and wait and see what it is. And here's David Folkenfleck. Thank you.
3: You bet.
15: You're listening to All Things Considered on St. Louis Public Radio. I'm Anissa Curtis, and I'm here with Wayne Pratt. Today is the last day of our fall membership drive, and in fact, it's the last 1 hour and 17 minutes of this drive, and we need your help to reach our goal. This is the moment where your support really matters. So if you've been listening this week and thinking about giving, now is the time. Just like Peter and Susan. Mm-hmm. Thank you, Peter and Susan, for being Cornerstone members. And thank you, Devin of St. Louis, for your support, along with Annie of St. Louis and more Cornerstone love, Cheryl and Edward. Wow. Thank you, everybody.
9: Cornerstone love. There's a t-shirt we need to get right there, huh? Cornerstone Society love. That's great. Of course, the Cornerstone Society is if you can give at $100 a month or more or $1,200 a year or more. I did the math.
15: Correct. Yeah, you did it well.
9: Numbers are not my friend, but Anissa luckily is, and she made sure I was correct there. So that's fantastic. Think about some of the ways you rely on St. Louis Public Radio. One of them is the common ground we provide for connection and understanding. Mm-hmm. Our thoughtful, balanced reporting helps you understand different perspectives on local and national issues, and boy, oh boy, do we need that right now. 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
15: You know, Wayne, at its very core, radio is a signal. Has to keep going 24 hours a day, every single day.
9: Deep thoughts.
15: And you are one of those people that help keep our signal going. What is your title here, Wayne? Signal something?
9: Put out of fires. No, I am the the director of broadcast operations.
15: That sounds very fancy.
9: Sure.
15: What does that mean?
9: It means a lot of things depending on the place where you are. Here, I try to work with most of the departments to make sure things run smoothly, to put it bluntly. I also have some programming duties from a national perspective. The local stuff comes out of our newsroom. They'll consult me on maybe what times they want to run some stuff or that, but they usually handle the local stuff. So the national stuff runs through me. So, for instance, the midterms are coming up.
15: Yes.
9: And I'm making the plan to put on NPR's coverage the night of the midterms.
15: Great.
9: And how we're going to incorporate some local things in there and stuff like that. So that's a big collaborative effort. But the national part of that, I have to make sure that gets on. Also, when we have problems at any hour, I work closely with the engineers to try to get them rectified. And people out there who don't think I do it quickly enough, I'm sorry. But we're trying. But we appreciate your support at stlpr.org or 314-516-4000.
15: That's right. And with federal funding off the table, we need your help more than ever. You stepped up last year, helped us out whenever they rescinded the funding, and we're going to keep that going. We need you to step up again this year. You know, we don't have a paywall. There's no venture backing. We don't have corporate shareholders to impress. Mm-hmm. Instead, we have our community. We have the people that are in this organization with us. We have the people that support it with us. And what's your role? You're going to join the community. You're going to go to stlpr.org, or you're going to pick up the phone and call 314-516-4000, and you're going to make a gift.
9: 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Absolutely. 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Researchers are studying the genome of the world's oldest land animal, a 194-year-old tortoise named Jonathan, to uncover secrets about his longevity.
15: That
9: sounds
15: so
9: fascinating.
15: Cute.
9: That's going to be a great story coming up. 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
15: Yeah, think about why you're with us right now. 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
0: Our next story is about a contemporary of Charles Darwin and Queen Victoria who is still alive. His name is Jonathan. He's 194 years old, give or take, and he is a giant tortoise who lives on the island of St. Helena in the South Atlantic Ocean. Jonathan is the oldest known living land animal in the world. And according to a study out this week in the journal Scientific Advances, his genes may yield important clues about why we age and possibly how to slow it down. Justin Gerlach was part of the team behind this research. He is director of biology studies at Peterhouse at the University of Cambridge in England. Justin Gerlach, welcome.
5: Thank you.
0: So Jonathan, the giant tortoise, how giant is he? And what do we know? Do we know anything of his life story and where he came from, what he has been up to for these past nearly 200 years?
5: Well, we know more about Jonathan than we do most 194-year-olds. So he stands about 4 feet high, 5 or 6 feet long. We know that he arrived in St. Helena 144 years ago.
0: How do we know that?
5: Well, records were kept. So he was imported and given to the governor of the island.
0: Huh.
5: So he's been living on the island ever since then. Has a pretty good life. You know, he's got a pasture to graze in and watches the world go by.
0: Is it notable that Jonathan is a he? Among humans, it's females who tend to set records for longevity.
5: The largest giant tortoises tend to be males. So the males grow faster. They put effort into growth, whereas the females put a lot of resources into eggs. The bigger animals tend to get the most notice.
0: Interesting.
5: So it's really hard to answer whether that affects the age or whether it's just our bias towards these really dramatic big animals.
0: So let's get to the research and the why Jonathan has managed this incredibly long and it sounds quite pleasant life. It has to do with his genes. In a few sentences, what did your team learn?
5: So he has quite a few genes that are slightly different from other giant tortoises. And some of those would relate to long life. So, for example, he has genes that make him slightly more resistant to inflammation. But actually, there's something else that is much more important, that is much more unexpected.
0: Okay.
5: And that's to do with the regulation of his genes. So we all have regulators that turn on or turn off our genes at the appropriate times. And over time, those regulators break down. So as you age, your genes start being expressed in not quite the right way.
0: Mm-hmm.
5: And an obvious consequence of that is cancer. Now, it turns out that Jonathan's gene regulation is very similar to that of a very young animal. So not only is he a bit more resistant to the symptoms of aging, he's actually genuinely aging more slowly than we would expect.
0: Is there any way to know what factors controlled that?
5: We don't know at the moment whether that's because he is a really exceptional individual or whether actually quite a lot of giant tortoises have this.
0: Have you been able to study any offspring from Jonathan?
5: No, unfortunately, Jonathan has not bred in his, well, certainly in the 144 years that he's been on St. Helena. It's quite difficult to successfully breed giant tortoises out of their natural range. And although Jonathan is still interested in the ladies, he's not actually managed to father any offspring.
0: Well, I wish Jonathan long life, and I'm grateful to you for sharing your expertise with us. Justin Gerlach, thank you.
5: Thank you.
0: Justin Gerlach, Director of Biology Studies at Peterhouse, Cambridge University.
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6: I don't know.
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6: Hello.
9: We are about to enter the final hour
6: yes.
9: of this membership drive. 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
6: That's right. Just like we heard from Melanie in St. Louis. And thank you to Austin for being a Cornerstone Society member. And Jenna says, I give because I want to support the best source for news stories from ethical journalists who cover a wide range of topics. I can't imagine a world without NPR. I also need a new beanie hat for winter.
9: Well, don't we all? What a great reason.
6: Yeah. That's so fantastic. 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
9: Now, if you have not made the call yet, if you haven't made your gift yet, I'm going to do a little tease here.
6: Mm-hmm.
9: You might want to find out where your phone is in case you don't know where it
6: get
9: is.
6: Get ready, folks.
9: Or you might want to get ready to start tapping on the keyboard. Coming up next hour, we're going to have a match.
6: Yes.
9: Which means every dollar you give next hour will be doubled, and that's thanks to the generosity of Peggy and Mark Hawley, strong supporters
6: Thank
9: of the station
6: you,
9: for years.
6: Peggy and Mark Hawley.
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6: And how sweet of them to try and inspire others to give. And they inspired Connie of St. Louis, so she became a new member.
9: A lot of new members this
6: Yay!
9: Afternoon.
6: Yay! I love to see all the new members. You know, our job goes beyond reporting the news, though. We are trying to foster understanding, build a community, and help you make sense of an increasingly complex world, and I would say increasingly complex politics in this state. And as often as we can, we try to spark joy and bring laughter to your life. And as we look forward, we know that we can't take the future for granted, especially after this last year. 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
9: You've probably heard that we lost our federal funding. Stop me if you've heard it before.
6: You may have heard.
9: Yeah, you may have heard. That happened in the summer of 2025. Overcoming that loss wasn't just something we did in the immediate aftermath of the rescission. It's something we work at every day. It works out to roughly $500,000 a year that we don't get anymore because the federal funding was pulled. We're here. We're strong. But we want to keep doing the work that needs to be done, the investigative journalism, the in-depth pieces, keeping up with all the trends in social media to get our stories out there to inform you in the best way possible. That's why we need you now at 314-516-4000 or stlpr.org. In just a few minutes, the legend that is Marissa Ann Lewis-Thompson will be back on the air with a newscast.
6: She's a queen.
9: One of the stories we are following. Or she is following. Well, we're all following it, but we'll hear it from Marissa.
6: We're all together in this.
9: East St. Louis is slated for long-awaited improvements to its sewer and water system. 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
6: Yes, and no matter which way your politics lean, we all have a stake in the outcome of the upcoming midterms. 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
9: And we have just over an hour left in this fall membership drive. 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But we haven't heard from you.
6: Nope.
9: We're waiting to hear from you. 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
9: 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And at 5 o'clock, a match goes into effect. 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
6: Thank you to new member Lisa from St. Louis. Thank you, Lisa. And thank you, Connie. Connie is a member because STLPR is the most reliable source for news and information on the airways. 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
7: 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And from the St. Louis Renaissance Festival in Wentzville, open weekends through October 25th from 10 a.m. to 6 p.m. with a Heroes versus Villains theme through Monday. 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
8: Live from NPR News in Washington, I'm Ryland Barton. Just back from a trip to Saudi Arabia and Qatar, a top Democratic senator is warning that the war with Iran is spiraling out of control, and Senator Chris Murphy is accusing the Trump administration of covering up the damage, as NPR's Michelle Kellerman reports.
10: In a video news conference after returning to Washington, Senator Murphy says he visited the U.S. Embassy in Riyadh, which was damaged in drone attacks early in the war, and he saw the damage to Qatar's energy infrastructure. But the Pentagon would not allow him to see U.S. military bases, and he calls that absolutely outrageous.
11: This is a really dangerous moment when the administration is giving its middle finger to the Congress, pretending as if we are totally irrelevant.
10: The Democrat from Connecticut says for now the Trump administration is getting away with it, but that could change after midterm elections. Michelle Kellerman, NPR News, the State Department.
8: The USS Abraham Lincoln aircraft carrier has returned to San Diego after a record-setting uninterrupted time at sea supporting the Iran war. The carrier group's extended deployment drew attention after reports

0: San Diego. There's a marching band in the background. You hear the cheers from the hundreds of family members and relatives who have gathered here. They have been waiting months and months and months for this.
1: That's Steve Futterman reporting. The federal deficit for the just-ended fiscal year was nearly $2 trillion. NPR's Scott Horsley reports tax revenues were up, but government spending grew even faster.
2: According to the Congressional Budget Office, the 2026 federal deficit is more than $200 billion bigger than last year's, a staggering level of red ink for a country that's not in recession or a widespread war. The government collected more money from income and payroll taxes during the year, while corporate tax receipts were somewhat lower. The increased revenue was more than offset, though, by higher spending on programs like Social Security and Medicare. The government also spent well over $1 trillion during the year just to cover interest payments on the debt. Those interest payments have been climbing as a result of the government's mounting pile of IOUs and rising interest rates. Scott Horsley, NPR News, Washington.
1: The U.S. stock market closed mixed today. The S&P 500 fell nearly 0.5%. This is NPR.
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4: This is St. Louis Public Radio News. I'm Marissa Ann Lewis-Thompson. East St. Louis is slated for long-awaited improvements to its sewer and stormwater system. As St. Louis Public Radio's Katie Grovich reports, leaders say the effort to address flooding in the area is decades overdue.
5: The U.S. Army Corps of Engineers signed an agreement with the city of East St. Louis for over $3 million in upgrades to a pump station near Interstate 255. Officials say aging infrastructure and excessive debris have led to pump failure and contributed to neighborhood sewer backups and flooding near the interstate. Ned Brooks manages 20 pump stations in the city. He says the upgrades will help the system keep pace with development and population growth east of the interstate.
6: It was made for a smaller population, which is the city, but in the inception of the city and since, we've had so much built. So you have so much more fitting into a system, it overwhelms it completely.
5: Officials said the improvements will lay the groundwork for more housing and business development in the area. I'm Katie Grovich, St. Louis Public Radio.
4: Groups representing farmers and solar installers are suing the U.S. Department of Agriculture after significant rule changes to the Rural Energy for America program. They say new eligibility requirements illegally cut solar projects from the program and that the agency left people on the hook for tens of thousands of dollars by applying those changes retroactively. Chad Hughes is an attorney with the Environmental Law and Policy Center, which is representing several groups in the lawsuit. He says many of the applicants received the go-ahead from the USDA and started adding solar to their operations, but now they're being denied funding to offset the costs.
7: This program's been running successfully for 20 years. USDA said, here are the rules, here's the process. People followed those rules. You know, in many instances, they hired consultants to sort of help them navigate this bureaucracy. You know, they spent money on this. They put their applications in.
4: You can learn more about those stories at stlpr.org. I'm Marissa Ann Lewis-Thompson, and you're listening to St. Louis Public Radio News.
8: From NPR News, this is All Things Considered. I'm Elsa Chang in Culver City, California.
9: And I'm Mary Louise Kelly in Washington. We were told that Stephen Miller wanted the facilities to be difficult and painful. That's what one contractor told NPR he understood after a meeting with a top Homeland Security official. Now, the meeting was regarding several warehouses, which ICE purchased across the country earlier this year with a plan to turn them into detention centers. The plan has since been paused, but in one town, locals say ICE has secretly been using one of the sites. NPR's Jasmine Garst has this exclusive investigation.
10: On a warm morning on September 4th, ICE rolled into Dover, New Jersey. This video was posted on a neighborhood Facebook page. It's immigration, the woman filming yells, "Get on the floor." In another video, a day laborer stands between a wall and several masked agents. A local activist from Project Ninja, a North New Jersey coalition that opposes ICE detention expansion, say some seven men were taken that day on their way to work. NPR visited the neighborhood. Everyone said they were too scared

0: to talk on record, but off mic in supermarket aisles and kitchens, people kept asking, where do you think they took those men? Let's rewind. At the beginning of the year, Homeland Security bought 11 warehouses to turn into ICE detention facilities. They spent about $1 billion on these. NPR spoke to a contractor who was approached to help convert them. He asked for anonymity for fear of retaliation from the government.
1: No one that we spoke to at DHS was for this idea whatsoever, because everybody knew warehouses are horrible places to put people.
0: He says his company met with a deputy director at DHS who told him White House Deputy Chief of Staff Stephen Miller had a design in mind.
1: Steve Miller himself had come to DHS and said that he did not want facilities that were comfortable. He did not want facilities that were humane. He wanted them to be difficult and painful because he wanted to make a point. Steve Miller certainly seemed to make that point to everyone, that he wanted it to be cruel. And this was what Miller had stated to the DHS at that time, director and deputy director.
2: Well, this was literally a relayed to you.
1: Yeah. We were in an official meeting. The deputy director there told us point blank that they had pushed back very hard on it. What surprised me was just how adamant the people were that it was going to happen anyhow. Damn the consequence. So I would say in 25 years of working with the U.S. government, I've never been in that position before.
0: In a statement to NPR, White House spokesperson Lauren Biss said the contractor's comments were, quote, false hearsay allegations from someone who has never even met or talked with Stephen Miller. Biss also said Miller, quote, has never made any remarks to anyone about wanting illegal aliens to have worse detention facility conditions. Several states' attorneys general filed lawsuits to halt construction of these warehouses. And these days, Homeland Security is selling several of them, but they're still holding on to a few, including in Hagerstown, Maryland, Surprise, Arizona, and Roxbury, New Jersey. Still, court orders bar ICE from converting any of these without environmental impact assessments first. Now, over the summer, there was a surge in ICE arrests, around 100,000 people in July and August. And in New Jersey, the rumors started to bubble.
3: Ese centro está trabajando.
0: Dover Councilmember Sandra Whitner forwarded this message to NPR. It's from a WhatsApp group. Dover is about 15 minutes away from the Roxbury warehouse.
3: Porque el compañero mío que agarra...
0: They're holding people in that warehouse, the unidentified woman says. I have a coworker who is taken there. They hold them there, and at night they take them somewhere else. But it was just rumors until the morning of September 4th. That morning, a woman driving to work saw the raid, and she decided to follow the ICE car carrying the detainees. She took this video as she trailed them.
4: He's headed towards the Roxbury warehouse, and I'm just going to stay with him.
0: She asked that we not use her name because what happened next scared her a lot. So the Roxbury facility in New Jersey is in a wooded area on a road right off of Route 46. She says she saw the car turn onto the road that leads to the warehouse, and then she waited.
5: And then a white Dodge Durango started kind of circling around me and started filming me. And then after that happened, a black Tahoe started doing the same thing. Genuinely, I'm scared. But I am more scared for our community.
0: While she waited, footage of the raid started circulating on social media.
6: Leave them alone!
0: Back in town, one woman saw the videos as she got the kids ready for school. And she says she was thunderstruck because one of the workers being cornered by agents...
7: Sí, es mi papá.
0: That's my father, she says. She doesn't want her name used. She's scared of being targeted. About 20 minutes later, her dad called. He's 59, she says, and he sounded disoriented.
7: Solo me dijo, nos tienen con las esposas.
0: He told her he was handcuffed in some kind of jail, but she thought there is no detention center 20 minutes from here. She also found out a friend of hers had been picked up. Now, she hasn't been able to speak to her father since then, and neither has NPR, but we were able to locate her friend in Honduras, where he's been deported. He requested anonymity because he fears repercussions for his family still in the U.S.
8: Me cogieron yendo para mi trabajo.
0: I was on my way to work, he recalls. The agents loaded me into a van.
8: Nos llevaron para Roxbury.
0: And then they drove us to Roxbury, to the warehouse. They held us in the parking lot, handcuffed for several hours. I just went into a state of shock. I signed my deportation papers. I was scared. Eventually, they transferred us to a real facility. In a statement to NPR, DHS did not directly respond to the comments about Miller or that it is holding people in Roxbury, but it did give NPR a statement it has previously sent about ICE detention, saying it upholds strict standards and that immigrants can choose to leave detention by self-deporting.
9: The community is acting here to prevent people from being detained.
0: Harvard professor Andrew Mergen is a former attorney with the U.S. Department of Justice, Environment, and Natural Resources Division. He says ICE may technically not be breaking its agreement, which stipulated it would not convert the place into a detention center pending an environmental assessment. But he does understand the outrage.
9: The administration seems to have cleverly eliding that intention by sort of saying, we're not going to build this facility, but we're just going to use the space in furtherance of detention. It's just infuriating if what you're trying to do is to sort of say, no, not here, not here.
0: The New Jersey Attorney General says they're looking into reports of the warehouse being used. In the neighborhood where the raid happened, the streets look deserted. At an empty diner at lunchtime, a waitress who didn't want to be named because of the climate of fear in town says one of the workers who was taken used to come here for a bite. Then she leans over and asks, do you know where they took those men? Jasmine Garst, NPR News, New Jersey.
10: That's another tough story to listen to from NPR here on All Things Considered, but a story that needs to be told, and nobody really does it any better than the people in Washington at NPR and around the country as they go out and tell us where things are happening and especially what's going on with people who are being deported from the country. It's just a tough story, and we are understanding of our role to have that story available to you. But you're the person who makes it possible at stlpr.org or 314-516-4000. I'm Wayne Pratt along with Anissa Curtis.
11: Hi, everybody. Today is the last day of our fall membership drive. And in fact, it is the last 45 minutes of this membership drive. And guess what, Wayne? We have a match going for the rest of this hour. Thanks to Mark and Peggy Holly, we are going to match every donation until 6 p.m., dollar for dollar. So now is the time to double your impact. Just like Linda Love Farmington did, Celia of St. Louis, who became a new member, and Nancy, who became a member and said, because I listen often and learn so much. And then we have these St. Louisans to thank. Pavel, Michelle, Scott, and Jamie all doubled their impact and are making a huge contribution to us with that. They went to stlpr.org or they gave us a call at 314-516-4000.
10: We have heard from a lot of people this afternoon and we appreciate their support. 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
11: We have.
10: Let's just be honest about this. It's
11: been a great week.
10: Great fun drive. It's been very successful, but we still have some work to do.
11: We're so close to the goal.
10: In this, 44 minutes, if I'm doing the math correctly? 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
11: That's right. And here at St. Louis Public Radio, we believe that public media is uniquely equipped to deliver the trusted journalism that fosters a stronger community. 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
10: Yeah, so, for award-winning records. 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
11: We're going to continue to count on your financial support as we look to the future and the funding that we need to cover the news that you need. So make that investment. 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So go to stlpr.org or call us at 314-516-4000.
10: We want to thank Janet in Chesterfield.
11: Thank you.
10: And a thank you as well to Elizabeth, who is in O'Fallon, Illinois.
11: All right.
10: They doubled their impact as this match hour continues as we get set to wrap up this fun drive here on a Thursday at St. Louis Public Radio. 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Coming up, shrinking CFTC staffing amid prediction market growth. That's the story. That's the headline. Here are the details. Even as the agency is tasked with drawing up new rules for crypto and prediction markets, its staffing and enforcement actions have dropped during the second Trump administration. The prediction markets all over the news as people are trying to figure all that stuff out.
11: Yeah, so good luck with that,
10: people. Very, very interesting story about how they're going to be able to set some rules for all that. That story is coming up on All Things Considered. It's stories like that, reporting such as that, that you support at stlpr.org or 314-516-4000.
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10: We are well within the final hour of this membership campaign. 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
13: It's All Things Considered from NPR News. I'm Mary Louise Kelly.
14: And I'm Elsa Chang. A little-known agency regulates the burgeoning crypto and prediction markets, where hundreds of billions of dollars are traded every week. But massive staffing cuts at the Commodity Futures Trading Commission are drawing scrutiny in Washington. NPR's Luke Garrett reports that a congressional agency is now investigating the CFTC. Hi, Luke.
15: Hello, Elsa.
14: Hello. Okay, so first just tell us more about what the CFTC actually does and why that is so important.
15: So it's a small agency that for decades regulated futures trading for grain and oil prices along with other commodities, really important for farmers and drillers.
14: Right.
15: The CFTC also oversees stock futures and derivatives trading, but it's always been the younger and smaller cousin of the Securities and Exchange Commission, which regulates stocks. Mm-hmm. But in the last few years, the CFTC started to regulate crypto and prediction markets, which have just exploded in use on sites like Kalshi, Polymarket, and Coinbase.
14: Exactly. Okay, so the CFTC's responsibilities have ballooned, as you have explained, but what did you learn about how the agency is handling that?
15: So despite the boom in responsibility, staffing at the CFTC is way down. Last year, the agency saw a 20% drop in staff, and the number of fraud enforcement cases dropped even more. Hmm. Compared to its 10-year average, the CFTC saw a nearly 80% drop in fraud cases in 2025. Because of this, Massachusetts Senator Elizabeth Warren asked for the Government Accountability Office to launch an investigation.
16: I want to know whether or not the watchdog is actually out there doing a little barking, or has the watchdog been locked up somewhere back in the barn?
15: Now, Warren has long been critical of the CFTC under Trump.
14: Right. But why has the CFTC lost so many staffers and cut back so dramatically on enforcement? 80% sounds like a lot.
15: It is. So a number of former CFTC employees point to the Trump administration's coziness with both the crypto and prediction market industries. Remember, President Trump and his family are personally invested in crypto, and his son, Don Jr., also has really close ties to the two biggest prediction markets. Jeff LaRich, who recently left the CFTC after 20 years, says when Trump won in 2024, the agency really followed through on his campaign promise by getting rid of staff that targeted crypto businesses.
17: In order to show results to that industry, some people were punished for bringing those cases.
15: I spoke to a number of other former agency employees like Joe Konizetsky. He says he was forced out of the CFTC because of his work targeting fraud at crypto companies.
14: Well, what does the CFTC say about these claims that it is not enforcing the rules enough?
15: So publicly and broadly, CFTC Chair Michael Selig has really celebrated the agency's new posture towards crypto and prediction markets. You know, and I would note that he came from the crypto industry himself. Here's Selig speaking at the White House this summer, flanked by Trump and crypto executives.
18: The era of political lawfare, debanking, and regulation by enforcement is over. Innovators like the people in this room are welcome to the White House, not railroaded to the big house.
15: To Selig, the CFTC has, you know, been too harsh on crypto and prediction markets. He wants to really develop these new markets in the U.S. But when I asked the CFTC for, you know, specifics on whether they gave preferential treatment to these crypto companies, it didn't comment. The agency did respond to NPR's questions about its low staffing levels. In a statement, a CFTC spokesman said the agency is set to hire 100 more staff this year.
14: That is NPR's Luke Garrett. Thank you so much, Luke.
15: You bet.
14: President Trump, the World Health Organization, and other leaders are asking for more information about a 28-year-old woman who died last week. She worked at a Russian research institute that studies the plague. A centuries-old law requires countries to disclose exactly this type of information, as NPR's Gabriella Emanuel reports.
19: We don't yet have the full picture of this event.
20: Tedros Adhanom Ghebreyesus heads the WHO. At a press conference this week, he said the answer to this murky picture lies in something called the International Health Regulations.
19: Timely, complete, and transparent information sharing under the International Health Regulations is essential to clarify conflicting reports.
20: This law requires countries to share health information that could have international implications. It goes back to the 1850s with cholera outbreaks in Europe. Now it's among the most widely ratified international treaties, with 197 signatories, including the U.S. and Russia. Alexandra Phelan is at Johns Hopkins. She says there's one core obligation in the law.
21: Parties or states must notify WHO within 24 hours of detecting an event.
20: There's a checklist for what constitutes an event, but pneumonic plague, what some fear this woman may have had, would trigger an urgent notification. But Russia did not notify WHO. Instead, WHO learned through media reports and then went to Russia seeking verification. Russia says she died of pneumonia of unknown origin.
21: Russia's response, firstly, was delayed, but also it wasn't comprehensive.
20: Like many international laws, there's no mechanism for making countries comply. Lawrence Gostin directs the WHO Center on Global Health Law.
22: This case shows the good, the bad, and the ugly of the IHR.
20: He says he wouldn't want a world without this law. It's the primary way to demand information. And the WHO receives thousands of notifications each year from all over the world. But some countries don't abide by it, like China at the beginning of the COVID pandemic.
22: You know, countries that are hiding the ball.
20: In this case, with Russia, he says the risk of illness to the general public seems very low.
22: But it's a blaring siren about how unprepared we are.
20: Gostin says infectious diseases don't follow national borders, and so the world needs health rules that everyone follows. Gabriella Emanuel, NPR News.
11: 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I'm Anissa Curtis, and I'm here with Wayne Pratt. 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
10: Oh.
11: All donations are being matched dollar for dollar thanks to Peggy and Mark Hawley. 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
10: We've had several people who have taken advantage of the match so far this hour. Here are a few of them.
11: Ooh.
10: Danny and Haley in St. Louis.
11: Thank you. Chuck in
10: O'Fallon, hey, Illinois.
11: Chuck.
10: Virginia in Baldwin.
11: Thank you, Virginia.
10: Rachel and Sarah in St. Louis,
11: thanks,
10: just
11: ladies,
10: to name a few. And, of course, a big thanks to Peggy and Mark Hawley for making the match possible this hour. And that means your money goes further at stlpr.org or 314-516-4000 as we prepare to wrap up this membership drive in just over a half hour.
11: Thank you to Tom. He is a member of STLPR, and he says he gives because after 60 years and four states, NPR seems to be in my DNA, or maybe I'm just trying to do the right thing.
10: Maybe it's both.
11: That's incredible. Thank you for that, Tom. So do the right
10: thing
11: right now.
10: That's great. Yeah.
11: Get in on the match like Tom did. Call 314-516-4000 or go to stlpr.org and hit the big red donate button.
10: In just a few minutes, we will hear the dulcet tones of Marissa Ann Lewis-Thompson in the St. Louis Public Radio newsroom. One of the stories she is following today, a young elephant at the St. Louis Zoo is getting extra protection against a deadly virus.
11: Aww.
10: That sounds like a fascinating story. Marissa Ann will have details in just a few minutes. And you support Marissa Ann's efforts and the efforts of everybody in the newsroom.
11: Yes, you do.
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11: Get in on that match. 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
11: Thanks, Karen.
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11: Thanks,
10: we need
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1: Live from NPR News in Culver City, California, I'm Dwayne Brown. Florida and Alabama are under states of emergency as residents board up homes and businesses ahead of Hurricane Isaias, now a strong Category 2 storm churning in the Atlantic toward the Gulf Coast. That's where up to 10 inches of rain is predicted to fall from Mobile to Pensacola, Florida. Here's meteorologist Megan Borowski.
2: So right now, Isaias is a compact storm, but we do expect that wind field to actually expand closer to landfall. So we could see those hurricane force winds expand farther from center. So definitely winds are a risk. Storm surge 5 to 7 feet. That might actually, the forecast might change and we might see higher levels. But right now, 5 to 7 feet of storm surge. Heavy rainfall ahead of landfall. We could see flash flooding or we'll likely see flash flooding. And then there is a tornado risk in Florida's panhandle, both on Friday and on Saturday.
1: This is the first storm of the Atlantic hurricane season, prompting tourists in beach communities to seek safety farther inland. The Trump administration laid out new plans today to study the safety of vaccines. NPR's Rob Stein has the story.
3: Health Secretary Robert F. Kennedy Jr. announced the opening of a new clinic at the National Institutes of Health to study vaccine risks and how to treat people who experience complications. He also announced plans to compensate doctors for reporting problems, require electronic health records to include adverse reactions related to vaccines, and modernize the government system for tracking problems. Many vaccine experts say more research on vaccine safety is welcome, but there is overwhelming evidence that the benefits of vaccines outweigh any rare risks. They worry the new steps are just the latest effort by Kennedy to undermine confidence and access to vaccines.
1: That's Rob Stein. 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
4: And this is St. Louis Public Radio News. I'm Marissa Ann Lewis-Thompson. U.S. Transportation Secretary Sean Duffy came to St. Louis today to promote a bill sponsored by Missouri Senator Eric Schmidt to improve airports across the country. St. Louis Public Radio's Sonal Churiwal reports.
5: Secretary Duffy says the Modern Skies Act will finish the job of modernizing air travel in the United States. The bill introduced by Missouri U.S. Senator Eric Schmidt proposes $30 billion to update airport infrastructure, terminals, and communication systems. Duffy says many air traffic control towers nationwide were built in the 1960s or 70s.
23: They'll have leaky roofs, or a toilet will leak and it'll leak down into the break room beneath the toilet. I mean, controllers should not have to work in this environment. They should have the best tools possible to keep your airspace safe.
5: Duffy says the bill will also equip controllers with AI-powered programs to recommend more efficient flight routes. Schmidt says he will focus on building bipartisan support to pass the bill this year. I'm Sonal Churiwal, St. Louis Public Radio.
4: The Democratic nominee for Missouri's 2nd District says GOP Congresswoman Ann Wagner made a grave mistake in supporting the Iran war. St. Louis Public Radio's Jason Rosenbaum reports on how Fred Wellman would take a different approach to foreign policy than his Republican opponent.
24: Wagner has supported Donald Trump's decision to attack Iran, contending it was needed because America could, quote, no longer allow this regime to wreak havoc at will. But Wellman says just because a country has an adversarial government does not mean that the United States should go to war to settle all disagreements.
25: We learned as young cadets at West Point that military power is meant to be the last resort of solving a problem, right? We are the hammer, and not every problem is a nail.
24: Wellman and Wagner are running to represent Missouri's 2nd District, which takes in portions of the St. Louis metropolitan area. I'm Jason Rosenbaum, St. Louis Public Radio.
4: A young elephant at the St. Louis Zoo is getting extra protection against a deadly virus. 1.5-year-old Jet is among the first Asian elephant calves in the world to receive an experimental mRNA vaccine targeting EEHV. The virus can be especially deadly for young elephants with mortality rates of up to 80%. More news at STLPR.org. Right now it's 84 here in St. Louis. I'm Marissa Ann Lewis-Thompson, St. Louis Public Radio News.
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14: This is All Things Considered from NPR News. I'm Elsa Chang in Culver City, California.
13: And I'm Mary Louise Kelly in Washington. Israel bars international journalists. It also bars aid organizations like Doctors Without Borders from entering Gaza. But in Dubai, NPR's Aya Batraoui spoke with American doctors who have been in Gaza about what they saw 3 years into the war.
26: Dr. Nahreen Ahmed is a pulmonologist from Philadelphia who's been on 3 medical rotations to Gaza since the start of the war. I spoke with her on a visit there last month.
27: Luckily, I was only of a group of 2 people with the organization I entered with, and both of us got approved to enter, which is not always the case.
26: She and other American doctors NPR spoke with say Israel arbitrarily decides which doctors it allows in, and severely restricts what they can bring in with them.
27: I have needed a portable ultrasound like almost every day, 3 or 4 times during the day. That would have changed my clinical decision making like in the moment. And I could have brought 4 of those in a backpack and I couldn't bring any of that, because those are not allowed to be brought in.
26: Israel's military body, COGAT, controls Gaza's single open border crossing. It says it facilitates the entry of medical supplies through UN agencies and aid groups. But Israel does not publish a list of banned items, leading to what aid groups say is a lack of clarity around the rules. Most of Gaza's hospitals were destroyed in Israeli raids and airstrikes during the war. The rest are partially functioning. Here's an example from one of Gaza's biggest hospitals.
0: At Al-Aqsa Hospital, the CAT scan machine would constantly be out of power or needed spare parts and wasn't able to be used. So they would have to, let's say, for example, a patient had a stroke. You would have to wait 1 or 2 days to get a CAT scan even.
26: That's Dr. Hadif Hussein, a neurologist from New York. He says he felt like he was treating patients in Gaza blindly, making medical decisions based on judgment, not proper testing and imaging.
0: This one patient was maybe in her 60s or 70s, had a stroke, didn't know if it was a bleeding type of stroke or a ischemic or a lack of blood flow issue. So you're waiting for a CAT scan for 2 days. You finally figure out it's a bleeding stroke. Now you can't do much about it after that.
26: He says strokes are time sensitive and that she needed rehabilitation, but the hospital is overwhelmed with patients.
0: I remember the family was getting so upset. They said, we can't take her back to our tent. You know, she can't use half her body. She needs rehabilitation. And it was just, you know, difficult to watch.
26: COGAT did not respond to the specific details raised by the American doctors, but said that since the start of the ceasefire a year ago, more than 24,000 tons of medical supplies and equipment have entered Gaza. But even blood sugar tests that are sometimes given hourly in American hospitals are rationed and in critically short supply, says Dr. Neda Medic, a pediatric critical care doctor from Washington, D.C.
6: I think you go and you realize that you're up against obstacles that are bigger than any one person, right? I mean, you need tools, lab equipment, operating equipment to really reverse some of these disease processes, and you just don't have access to that.
26: The doctors interviewed by NPR say basics like chemotherapy drugs, blood thinners, stents for heart surgery, and inhalers are hard to find or banned a year into the ceasefire. Dr. Ahmed from Philadelphia says her patients can't find diabetes medications either. And she says there's a shortage of oxygen in hospitals because they don't have the spare parts needed to refill the tanks.
27: We're handicapped in so many different ways. We're seeing the consequences of the conflict itself and then handicapped in how to diagnose and manage it properly.
26: Dr. Malik, the pediatrician, says she also saw a lot of chronic malnutrition in children. One child was 9 months old and weighed just under 5 pounds, less than an average newborn in the U.S.
6: And he actually died of a heart attack from those nutritional deficiencies.
26: Dr. Malik says babies like him need what's known as total parenteral nutrition, or TPN. It's a specialized formula that his family couldn't find. Aya Batraoui, NPR News, Dubai.
14: Meanwhile, back here in the U.S., prominent members of the House Freedom Caucus are headed for the exits. Now, the Freedom Caucus is an influential group of conservative lawmakers, so how it evolves will be closely watched in Washington as an indicator of the Republican Party's ideological future. NPR congressional reporter Eric McDaniel has this story.
7: The Freedom Caucus was formalized more than a decade ago with the goal of pushing the party to the right on social and fiscal policies. Here's one of the group's founders, former Arizona Congressman Matt Salmon.
8: Everything was really being done by a really small group of folks, mostly leadership, and then jammed down the members' throats.
7: Salmon said that when it was formed back in 2015, after what he described as being slapped around by a lot of party leaders who were trying to control everything, he was approached by another young congressman, Jim Jordan of Ohio.
8: Jim Jordan came up to me on the floor and said, "Hey, Matt, we're really tired of this process where, you know, just a few people kind of make all the decisions. And we'd really like to, you know, consider forming a group to try to make a difference."
7: In the years since, the group's legislative priorities, including a focus on the federal budget deficit, have shifted with the rest of the Republican parties. But their influence has persisted despite perpetual changes here in Washington, including Democratic majorities and early clashes with President Trump.
9: As always, this group is destined for the dustbin, and yet they find a way to maintain themselves.
7: That's Catholic University politics professor Matthew Green. He wrote the book on the Freedom Caucus called Legislative Hardball. John Fleming, another founder and former congressman who now serves as Louisiana's state treasurer, told NPR that executive branch accountability was a priority in the group's early days. But then the group got on board with the Trump White House.
9: The Freedom Caucus, I would say, was really the predecessor. In fact, I've often said that we were really MAGA before MAGA was cool.
7: Fleming said the group was founded because members felt that then Speaker of the House John Boehner, an Ohio Republican, was working too closely with the Democratic administration. And now?
9: Today we have a Republican president who really is kind of a breakthrough president when it comes to reforms, new ideas.
7: Sam Inn, the former congressman and co-founder from Arizona, sees it differently.
15: I think they morphed from being the entity that really was about getting back to regular order to becoming the chief cheering squad for Trump. And I couldn't be more disappointed.
7: Green, the politics professor, said that the incentives were aligned for the caucus to back Trump to maintain their sway.
16: Do you want to quit a group that has influence because you're concerned about some principle of presidential power? Or do you want to take advantage of having a Republican president? And the latter is very tempting.
7: Turnover is inevitable in Congress as members seek higher office or simply retire. And this cycle has seen a record number of departures. That means a new era for the caucus. Some of its most vocal and prominent members are among those departing, including Representative Chip Roy of Texas and Representative Ralph Norman of South Carolina, both media stalwarts who regularly make the case for the caucus's views. Neither is worried about the transition. Here's Norman.
17: It's going to be better because we're at a point now where the Freedom Caucus adds value by questioning and putting the budget front and center stage. We're losing a lot of seniority, but we're also picking up a lot of people.
7: And Roy noted that even when caucus members leave Congress, they're not going away.
18: Some of us, we're not going to go far. We can have a voice and we can have an influence from outside, maybe ever a bit as much so as inside. So there's going to be a lot more to do.
7: The Freedom Caucus is one part of a broad Republican ecosystem, but it's one of the first to reckon with a post-Trump future. It certainly won't be the last. Eric McDaniel, NPR News, Washington.
10: It's All Things Considered on St. Louis Public Radio, and it is the final, 16 minutes of our fall membership campaign for this year. I'm Wayne Pratt, along with Anissa Curtis.
11: Hi, everybody.
10: Thank you for listening to us, and we thank you also for helping us, for contributing, for making a gift during this fundraiser to keep us thriving in St. Louis, Quincy, and Rolla. 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
11: People who got their donation matched. Bonnie and Michelle in St. Louis. Thank you, ladies. That was very generous of you. Thank you to Jan and Quincy. Jan said, listening to STLPR is food for my soul, even when it's news that hurts to hear. I value the integrity and the heart of all who are part of STLPR. Well, Jan, you're a part of us now, too, so give yourself a pat on the back for helping out your community, and you got your impact doubled. So be like Jan. Be like Tiffany and Stacy in St. Louis. Thank you for your donations. They're all getting in on the match. We've got over 14 minutes left to get on this. And a very special thank you to Laura in Florissant.
10: Yeah, absolutely.
11: She must have gone to stlpr.org or she called 314-516-4000 to make that donation.
10: Yeah, thank you very much, Laura. We really appreciate it. As we think about what St. Louis Public Radio does on a daily basis, we have the newsroom, which we tell you about a lot because we are very proud of it. We have journalists working around the clock. We have the editors in there fact-checking and going through word usage and making sure it's the correct word at every part of the sentence. We have a social media team that is putting content up on Instagram and
11: trying to meet you
10: TikTok.
11: Where you're at.
10: Yeah, exactly. You took the words right out of my mouth. This is why we're good together,
11: because
10: you read my mind and all of a sudden you finished the sentence. That
11: Boom,
10: was fantastic.
11: Baby.
10: But we do try to meet you where you are. And that's become more and more important as the modern media landscape continues to shift. That shift probably isn't going to end.
11: No.
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11: Other people who got in on the match. Ivan, Carol, and Joseph, all in St. Louis. Thank you for that money. You're so sweet. I love you. Thank you to Corinne in St. Peter's and Robin in Valley Park.
25: Hmm.
11: Everybody is calling in, so be like everybody else. 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
10: And when you make a gift this hour, it will be matched thanks to Peggy and Mark Hawley. 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
10: A big thanks to Linda, who has become a new Cornerstone Society member. And Anissa, since you're somewhat associated with the Cornerstone Society in your job, tell us about the society.
11: Cornerstone Society is for people who make $100 a month or more, which is $1,200 a year. 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
10: Mm.
11: And I really love connecting with them and showing them the impact of their support, showing them what their money is going to and all of the good that it's doing.
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11: And they've doubled that good because it's a match.
10: Yeah. Precisely. The match goes on until 6 tonight, so we want to thank everybody who's been able to contribute this hour, and we will continue to move forward and be strong with the journalism and the programming and the changing media landscape that I've mentioned throughout this break, because it's so important to keep on top of all that. You make it all possible with a gift now at stlpr.org or 314-516-4000.
11: Yeah, thank you to Karen and Gary in University City. 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And thank you to Yun Gyun in Chesterfield. 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
14: And I'm Elsa Chang. Union voters could make the difference in a toss-up race this November. Democrat Sherrod Brown represented Ohio in Congress for 32 years. That is, until 2 years ago. Now, he's fighting to regain a seat in the U.S. Senate. And as NPR's Andrea Hsu reports, winning back workers is key.
2: Dave Januszewski is what you might call a veteran canvasser.
3: 25 Spring Street.
2: The 72-year-old has been out drumming up support for Democrats most election years since 2012. And this fall, he's at it again. In his navy cap and navy and gold jacket, the colors of the United Steelworkers, he's been knocking on doors of union members in middle-class neighborhoods around Columbus. His opening pitch...
19: I'm Dave. I'm a retired steelworker, union guy.
2: The idea being maybe union families will listen to someone like him. But not always. Like not this guy who came to the door with a baby in his arms.
19: Are you registered to vote?
20: I'm not. No, I'm good. I'm okay.
19: Okay. Thank you.
2: Democrats used to command the union vote here in Ohio. That really changed in 2016 as Donald Trump vowed to reopen factories and put people back to work. Trump won 54% of union households that year. Hillary Clinton won 41%.
4: So many union people back when Hillary was running, so many people just, yeah, they wanted change.
2: It was a turning point for Ohio, which had long been a swing state. Aside from judges, the only Democrat who could still win statewide was Sherrod Brown. Januszewski says that's because union voters knew what he'd done for them, as a congressman, then as a U.S. senator. Brown vehemently opposed NAFTA and fought for trade protections. He showed up on picket lines. He authored a bill to save the pensions of millions of union workers from insolvency.
4: Anything that we needed, he was there for us.
2: But in 2024, Brown's winning streak ended as Trump got the most votes of any presidential candidate in Ohio history, including, once again, 54% of union households. Dorsey Hager is with the Columbus Central Ohio Building and Construction Trades Council, which has endorsed Brown. Its members include electricians, plumbers, ironworkers, and others.
5: It's no secret that President Trump won the state in 16, 20, and 24. A lot of that was due, unfortunately, to our members supporting him and supporting some down-ballot Republicans, too.
2: Including in 24, Brown's opponent, GOP businessman Bernie Moreno. Now Hager thinks some members may have regrets.
5: While they may be doing good work-wise, they're still suffering with high gas prices, high diesel prices, high food prices, inflation, which the current administration vowed that they were going to correct.
2: Now, not all labor groups are on the same page. The building trades councils in Cleveland and Toledo have endorsed the man Brown is trying to unseat. They say Republican Senator John Husted is a friend and advocate for construction workers. Sherrod Brown says Husted is only looking out for Wall Street and the drug companies and the tech companies that are now building data centers across Ohio, thanks to massive tax breaks Husted championed as lieutenant governor. Still, in Lake County, which abandoned Brown in the last election, Republican Commissioner John Plechnik is confident union members will choose Husted this fall because Husted supports Trump.
12: People aren't stupid. They know that the borders were wide open during President Biden's term. It was hurting labor. It was hurting salaries. And now that we see strong border security, you're starting to see salaries tick back up again.
2: Back canvassing, Dave Januszewski has one more stop.
20: Hey, stranger. How are you?
21: Hi, how are you doing? All right.
2: He's dropping off flyers at the last place he worked before he retired, a paper factory that makes corrugated cardboard. It's shift change time, and folks are heading home, not eager to talk to a reporter.
19: She's wanting to know how people feel about Sherrod Brown. And do you have any opinions on him?
2: Finally, his old friend Randy Ransom speaks up. He's been at the plant for 4 decades and is president of the local steelworkers union.
22: I mean, he's old, but I've met Sherrod.
2: He has done a lot, Ransom says.
22: He's been doing a long time.
2: Now, as for what his coworkers think...
22: Usually, if you start talking politics, it turns into an argument out here.
2: Still, he assures his friend, I'll get your flyers out. Andrea Hsu, NPR News in Central Ohio.
10: This is St. Louis Public Radio. I'm Wayne Pratt, along with Anissa Curtis.
11: Hi, everybody.
10: And it is the final 5 minutes of our membership drive. We still have some work to do, but a lot of people have stepped up this afternoon at stlpr.org or 314-516-4000, and we have some thank yous to dole out.
11: We absolutely do. Thanks to Mark and Peggy Holly for providing that match money this hour. Mm-hmm. Linda in Glen Carbon, Illinois. Linda, thank you for your donation. Soria in Fenton, mm-hmm. Thank you for your donation. Jonathan in Maplewood. And then we have John and Mandela in St. Louis and Melanie in Bunker Hill, Illinois. I love seeing all the different locations popping through.
10: Yeah, that's been very fascinating to watch this afternoon where everybody's coming from and stuff. That's been really cool.
11: Yeah,
10: really
11: it's a lot of fun, and everybody likes to get in on the match. And I know you want to as well, so go to stlpr.org or call 314-516-4000. One of these days, I will get it right.
10: Yeah, eventually, it'll sink in, I think. Yeah, at this point, whatever. We have roughly 4 minutes to go in this membership drive. It has been a great experience so far this
11: yes.
10: week from when we started it early a week ago to where we are right now. A lot of people have really worked hard to make this thing a success, and we're going to get there with your help here in the next 3 minutes at stlpr.org or 314-516-4000. 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They bring in some food so we can still, you know, feel like we have strength to continue to do this. And that's been fantastic. Well, all their work, too. It's an overall group effort from people here at the station. 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
11: And I'm just feeling really humbled by our community, Wayne. Mm-hmm. 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It's just incredible. Thank you to Una and Clayton, Abram of Pacific, who became a new member just in the last few minutes of the match.
10: Oh, terrific.
11: And then Sonia from Manchester is also a new member.
10: A lot of those today.
11: And
10: great.
11: Kathleen in Manchester. Oh. I mean, they're just popping through. Let's go, people. 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
10: 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It's Marketplace, and here's one of the stories they're working on tonight. The job market has remained pretty static. 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
10: It is vital to hear from you now if you've been putting it off all week saying, eventually I'm going to get to it, but I got stuff to do.
11: And we're
10: so
11: close to the goal.
10: Yeah,
11: we're like
10: so
11: right
10: close,
11: there.
10: So close. I understand you have stuff to do. We all have stuff to do. But put this on the list if you haven't got there yet. And take advantage of this match in the last 90 seconds. Thanks to the generosity of Peggy and Mark Holly. 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
11: And you know, donating is such a meaningful gesture. It will make you have all the warm fuzzies when you do it. And
10: the
11: you'll,
10: warm fuzzies. It,
11: you will. And when you listen, you'll be like, I helped provide that. 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
10: Oh, of course. 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
0: 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I'm Cindy Collins. 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
8: In Los Angeles, I'm Kai Rizdahl. It is Thursday today. This one is the 8th of October. Good as it always is to have you along, everybody. From the Labor Department this morning came its regular weekly report on first-time claims for unemployment benefits. And on its face, it was good. An historically low 197,000 people lost their jobs last week. Those first-time claims have now come in below 200,000 for 4 weeks running. That's the longest stretch since 1969. We do know, though, from Friday's jobs report, that job creation in this economy is just kind of meh, honestly. And more than one in four unemployed Americans have been looking for work for 6 months or longer. You think you know where I'm going, right? It's a low hire, low fire economy, yada, yada, yada. Aha! Marketplace's Mitchell Hartman has been forbidden to use that oh-so-overworked phrase.
9: If not a blank hire, blank fire job market, then what?
15: A steady, quite stable job market.
9: That's Jay Hatfield at Infrastructure Capital Advisors, who says the economy's in a precarious balancing act, contracting in some sectors, expanding in others.
15: We have what would normally create a recession, which is a hawkish Fed, high interest rates, and declining investment in housing.
9: Balanced by red-hot investment in AI and data centers, creating new jobs in tech and construction.

0: recently job seekers have turned
1: more cautious about pursuing different roles. They're nervous and anxious about leaving the security that they currently have.
0: Many are even willing to go without a raise rather than quit to find a better job.
1: Then the employer that they're with doesn't have an opening to replace them. And so other job seekers, there is no opening for them to pursue.
0: What's Salemi's alternative metaphor for this job market?
1: It reminds me of a frozen pond. Workers, they're not necessarily falling through the ice because they're not getting laid off. They're skating on thin ice, sticking it out right now.
0: Trying not to fall through. I'm Mitchell Hartman for Marketplace.
2: Thin ice economy, I'd go with that one. Wall Street today, tech led the way down. Everybody else was along for the ride. We will have the details when we do the numbers.

0: The national conversation around artificial intelligence seems to have gone over the past year or two from, hey, this is great, to, huh, is it a bubble? To, wait, it's going to kill us all? That's the conversation we all have been having. But AI insiders in the San Francisco Bay Area have been talking about this stuff for years. Marketplace's Megan McCarty-Carino put her ear to the ground at a gathering in San Francisco.
1: An event listing for a picnic beckoned people in the AI scene to spend a Sunday afternoon talking about recent calls to slow down the technology.
2: Did anyone bring either water or sunblock?
1: It's one of those postcard perfect days at this 5-acre park on the San Francisco Bay, overlooking a Giants-Dodgers game at the ballpark. Organizer Donnie Christie chose this spot because it's between the offices of Anthropic and OpenAI.
2: Why can't people to labs just like meet at a park in between them and like work out a deal?
1: Christie is a community organizer in the AI safety scene.
2: I have been concerned about existential risks for a long time. Just like, what do I do to save the world?
1: He says he's starting small, hashing out ideas to prevent the collapse of civilization over chips and cookies.
2: It's like a microcosm of the sort of cooperation that I want to see.
1: A couple dozen people gather over the afternoon from AI startups, big tech, research nonprofits, and activist organizations. I joined a group sitting in a circle on a big blanket like summer camp.
3: I think one thing I agree with is that like safety is like an engineering problem.
4: I pretty strongly disagree with that.
3: Really? Okay. Yeah. I want to hear this.
4: I think
1: that's
4: that, like,
1: Sky Gunasekaran, who has a more optimistic view than Elliot Callender. Gunasekaran researches AI agent collaboration at a productivity software company and thinks improving cybersecurity systems would go a long way. But she supports international cooperation to slow the race.
3: I think there's lots of reasons, without even like talking about the end of the world and all of these different kind of things, if you just want to think about, okay, like what are we seeing right now?
1: She points to rogue hacking incidents and Anthropic reports that nefarious actors have attempted to use AI for cyber espionage or to build weapons.
3: We just need to spend some time to understand.
1: The more pessimistic Elliot Callender is a protest organizer who spent more than a month demonstrating in front of OpenAI and is now planning actions at the U.S. Capitol, calling for a complete stop to advanced AI development.
5: We get to the point where it's actually superhuman and everything, and it'll break out once, and then it's over, game over at that point. So, like, just decided that was what I'm going to do the rest of my life, is to make it not kill everyone.
1: Matthew Coriati sits somewhere in between, both on the blanket and philosophically.
6: We can treat them like people who are managing dangerous animals.
1: He says AI companies should be heavily regulated and held liable for harms. Coriati recently turned down a software engineering job at Amazon with a nearly $200,000 annual salary to take a fellowship with an AI safety nonprofit for a third of the pay.
6: The world is at risk, and I want to do things to reduce that risk.
1: Everyone I spoke with at this AI picnic expressed that sense of urgency, rearranging and accelerating life plans against the drumbeat of AI doom. Gunasekaran says she's questioning plans to get a PhD. Callender says he's

0: calculating risk.
1: I walk across a crosswalk when the cars are still coming at me because it's like, if I can save like 10 seconds by taking like, you know, a 1 in 100 million chance of getting hit by a car, then it's actually worth it for me. Whereas it wouldn't be if I had like a lot more time left.
0: It's that kind of thing that sometimes gets this crowd labeled as doomers, and it's usually not a compliment, but organizer Donnie Christie takes it in stride.
2: I feel like I have a role. It's like a night watchman. I want to help calibrate what is like a Buddhist might say, like a skillful fear, like skillful action in the face of danger.
0: Well, we are here touching grass, though,
2: yeah.
0: So I guess.
2: Yeah.
3: It's nice.
0: Even doomers enjoy a nice picnic, at least with sunscreen. In San Francisco, I'm Megan McCarty-Carino for Marketplace.

0: Go to any financial dictionary, open up the entry for balance sheet, and you'll read something that basically goes like this. A balance sheet is a snapshot of an entity's financial condition, listing its assets and liabilities as of a particular date. The particular date of interest to us today is today, because every Thursday at 4:30 Washington time, the Federal Reserve publishes an update of its balance sheet. Now, setting aside for a second the fact that the Fed's balance sheet is different than a regular corporate balance sheet, say, kind of has to do with the nature of money itself. There's a whole different explainer. As of today, actually as of the close of business yesterday, the Federal Reserve Bank of the United States had total assets of a hair more than $6.7 trillion. Chairman Warsh has made no secret of the fact that he wants that balance sheet to be smaller. One of his task forces, in fact, is all about how the central bank manages those assets. So for the next 2 or 2.5 minutes, why that's a thing.
1: My name is Emi Nakamura. I'm a professor of economics at UC Berkeley.
2: Well, I'm George Selgin, and I was a director at the Cato Institute, but now I'm just a senior fellow there and not a particularly active one.
0: Okay, fair, but moving on. The Fed's balance sheet
1: is far larger than it was historically, and so it's an important question to what extent this is something we should want to reverse. Traditionally, it was just treasury bills and treasury notes. It was very boring stuff.
0: In 2008, though, all that boring stuff the Fed was holding got a whole lot less boring thanks to subprime mortgages and the ensuing financial crisis.
1: There was a notion that markets for housing were distressed, and so the Fed started to buy various kinds of mortgage-backed securities. They started buying longer-term bonds. And so this was a period when the Fed's balance sheet became much more interesting.
2: The Fed was trying to stimulate the economy when interest rates couldn't have gone much lower.
0: We talked about that at the time. We were at what was called the zero lower bound. So since negative interest rates weren't something that then Chair Ben Bernanke was interested in, the Fed did something called quantitative easing. By buying all those assets that Emi Nakamura was just talking about, it injected trillions of dollars into the economy to help banks lend and businesses to grow. And over the next decade, the assets on the Fed's balance sheet grew from $800 billion to $3.7 trillion. Janet Yellen, when she was chair, did try to shrink it back down. The markets didn't care much for that, which, to be honest, is yet another whole explainer. But anyway, the pandemic happened, the economy came to a screeching halt, and the Federal Reserve was once again the lender of last resort.
1: And that really was a response to the fact that during these periods of time, companies and banks, they massively increased their demand for money, and the Fed was sort of satisfying that increase in demand.
0: By 2022, the balance sheet topped out at nearly $9 trillion. It has been unwinding since then to today's $6.7 trillion. Not small enough for Chairman Warsh, as he says all the time. How big, though, should it be?
2: I don't want to say a number, but it wouldn't be trillions. Not much I can safely say.
0: And so we wait for those task forces to report back.

0: Yes, it's been 100 degrees here in Southern California this week, but winter is coming in some parts of the country. Parts of Montana are even expecting snow. So it is time to at least start thinking about turning the heat on. There's a new forecast from the Energy Information Administration along those lines, some of which is bad news, but some of which is actually good news. Marketplace's Caitlin Tan has the details.
1: So what's it going to cost to heat our homes this winter? Well, it depends.
2: Most Americans are not going to experience the same winter economy.
1: CoBank's Terry Vishwanath says it depends on where you live and how you heat your home. Let's start with the good news. If you use natural gas and live close to the supply, say in Oklahoma, Texas, Louisiana, Wyoming, you're in luck.
2: Yeah, you know what? Your heating bill might be lower this year, and I think that's good news.
1: It all comes down to our huge natural gas supply, says Tom Sang with Texas Christian University.
3: We can't export any more than we currently can. So we do have a surplus of natural gas right now.
1: Which also keeps prices down for the propane market. It's a derivative of natural gas and oil.
3: We could kind of say we have an abundance of natural gas and we're producing record amounts of oil. So we also have an abundance of propane.
1: So that's all great, but say you live in New England, where a lot of homes use heating oil, which is basically diesel.
3: It's going to be a much more expensive winter. It potentially could be, they could have record high heating oil bills.
1: The federal forecast estimates a 34% price jump from last year. Mark Wolf with the National Energy Assistance Directors Association thinks it could be more if the wars in Ukraine and Middle East continue.
4: Because right now, prices are really high, and we really don't know what will happen to them.
1: Wolf is also tracking the cost of heating homes with electricity, which will also be spendier this winter.
4: Utilities have been rebuilding their distribution system, the wires and the generation capacity, and that's expensive.
1: There's one other factor that could change all of these prices. Weather. This winter is supposed to be warmer, especially in the north, thanks to this year's huge El Niño. I'm Caitlin Tan for Marketplace.

0: Coming up.
1: We are doing all the things that the retirees are supposed to do.
0: Is it just me, or does that sound a whole lot like a job? First, though, let's do the numbers. The Dow Industrials added 51 points today, about a 10%, 51,231. The NASDAQ down 345, that's 1.25%, 27,193. The S&P 500 down 36 points, about a 0.5%, 7,765. A new report from the water accountability nonprofit Food and Water Watch says U.S. households are paying 62% more for drinking water than they did a decade ago. That increase outpaces inflation, grocery prices, and household incomes. Worries about oil supply in the Middle East following new attacks in the Strait of Hormuz pushed the price of Brent crude up as much as 5% today, peaked at $105 a barrel. West Texas Intermediate also ticked up nearly 4.75% to $92 a barrel, eased slightly at the close. Bonds up, yield on the 10-year T-note down 5.22%. 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
0: This is Marketplace. I'm Kai Rizdahl. The personal saving rate in this economy, it is saving, by the way, not savings. It's defined as how much we all save divided by our total disposable income. It bottomed out in August, according to the Bureau of Economic Analysis, 4.1%, the lowest it's been in almost 4 years. Marketplace's Stephanie Hughes dug into what's going on.
6: Saving has always been automatic for Stacey Burnett.
7: That New England practicality was imbued in me since I was, like, hatched.
6: Burnett, who lives in southwestern Connecticut, says she used to max out her retirement contribution and put aside an additional 15 to 20% of her income every month. Then, earlier this year, she bought a nearly century-old house. It needed a lot of love. And when Burnett made her budget for repairs this spring, she planned to spend $120,000. She says that already felt like an insane amount of money. And then?
7: Between April and when the work began in August, the prices of everything just went crazy.
6: For example, she says cabinets for her kitchen doubled in price. Shipping costs went up. Burnett went from saving a big chunk of her income to spending all of it, and then some.
7: I have one credit card that's maxed out, and I'm trying to pay that down because that interest on it is insane, and it's very uncomfortable.
6: Rising prices have hit a lot of people's ability to save. Vicky Bogan studies household finance as an economics professor at Duke.
8: Inflation and the price levels are rising at significant rates, at rates that people historically haven't been used to.
6: And they're rising at a faster pace than wages. When you dip into savings to cover current expenses, that's known as dissaving, and it leaves households feeling financially fragile.
8: It's a psychological tax almost to be in a situation where you can't pay your bills until you get that paycheck.
6: People at the very top of the income spectrum are saving less too, but for a different reason. The stock market has been going gangbusters for the past few years, and they see their investments shooting up.
9: As their stock market wealth rises, the less and less they seem to feel they need to save out of their income.
6: Jonathan Pingle's the chief U.S. economist at UBS. Basically, every time Marketplace plays, we're in the money, when we do the numbers, people with money in the stock market get a little dopamine hit, and so don't feel obliged to save as much of their income.
9: I mean, in some ways, it's a really remarkable feature of some of the inequality that we're seeing across income groups.
6: You could think of the saving rate as being hit at both ends of the K-shaped economy. Well, the economy depends on strong consumer spending. Lack of saving is also a problem. For example, it hurts the housing market.
9: Coming up with a down payment actually is a challenge for many households. And on a longer term basis, it also increases things like our reliance on Social Security, limits reform.
6: Pingle doesn't think the recent Fed rate hike will significantly change people's saving behavior. A quarter percentage point boost doesn't mean they're rushing to the bank to open CDs.
9: And for the lower income households, you know, it means higher credit card interest rates, higher home equity lines of credit. You know, it's not really clear that this is going to be the boost that frees up more of their income to be able to save.
6: People still have to buy things. If they're borrowing to buy those things, that's getting even more expensive. So the number under saving in their budget spreadsheets stays at zero. I'm Stephanie Hughes for Marketplace.

0: The median retirement age in the United States, the Employee Benefit Research Institute tells us, is 62. That can obviously move up or down depending on how you save. And if you do get the chance to clock out early, though, you might finally have the time to do all those things you have been putting off. That brings us to today's installment of our series, Clocked Out.
1: My name is Kirti Desai.
2: My name is Vijay Desai. I'm 56 years old. We are both retired from IT careers.
1: We live in Alpharetta, Georgia,
2: which is a suburb of Atlanta.
1: We were lucky that we could retire at 55. We've led very busy lives, just like most Americans do, you know, taking care of kids, parents. And so this was a planned retirement for both of us.
2: We are doing all the things that the retirees are supposed to do, you know, going for long walks in the morning with the dog and traveling. We're trying to hit all the national parks and, you know, all the states and all the major league ballparks, all that kind of stuff. But we are also super busy with all the activities that we really had been putting on the back burner that we no longer have an excuse.
1: I'm trying to create a digital presence for my father, who was a very well-known sculptor back in India.
2: She was being very polite about her dad's work, but think somebody who has created like an equivalent of Statue of Liberty for Indians, right? So there's a statue of a Hindu philosopher down at the tip of the Indian peninsula. Pretty much every Indian, so we're talking about 1 billion people who know this, and there's like 2 million visitors every year.
1: Unfortunately, he passed away 25 years ago. And then while touring India a few years ago, my kids mentioned that where can we find more information on Grandpa? And that's when it struck me that there is nothing, you know, on the internet. So I wanted to create something for my future generation and, you know, for the rest of the world to know. So I've been working with Vijay to create a Wikipedia page for my dad.
2: And the people that he worked with are also now passing on. So that kind of gave an urge, sense of urgency to our retirement.
1: We've traveled to India to go see a lot of his artwork. And that's been a very humbling process for me. So it's been good. It's been good to work and collaborate with Vijay. He keeps me together. I can say that.
2: I think she's been very kind. I'm not sure I'm helping that much. I'm in the background.
1: So travel has been a major portion of this first year. For me, it's been a bit much, but looking forward to staying home during the holidays for sure. So.
0: Kirti and Vijay Desai from Alpharetta, Georgia. 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You can find his work online if you go looking. If you have left the workforce recently and you have a story you want to tell, hit us up, would you? Marketplace.org/clockedout.

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1: This final note on the way out today, in which the Congressional Budget Office weighs in, indirectly to be sure, on those rising bond yields we've been banging on about. The CBO gave its first guess at the bottom line for government's fiscal 2026. Today, the ink is thoroughly red. We spent $2 trillion more last fiscal than we took in. All that government debt is both a cause of higher bond yields. We've talked about how all that debt is making investors nervous. It's also a victim of them because we are spending more every year to service all the money that we owe. Andy Corbin, Mika Ellison, Maria Hollenhorst, Sarah Leeson, Sean McHenry, and Sophia Terenzio are the Marketplace production team. Will Story is the supervising senior producer. And I'm Kai Rizdahl. We will see you tomorrow, everybody.

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1: I'm Jeremy Hobson. New Hampshire's Senate race to replace the retiring Democrat Gene Shaheen is shaping up to be a close one. It's a rare state where Republicans feel they have a chance to flip the seat. But the headwinds of high gas prices and an unpopular president exist in the Granite State just like everywhere else. So we'll be broadcasting from Portsmouth, New Hampshire with a panel of top political analysts to hear from voters about what's at stake for them. That's next time on The Middle.
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3: Tennessee officials attempted to execute a woman for a murder committed three decades ago when she was 18 years old. She would have been the first woman executed in Tennessee in more than 200 years, but the lethal injections failed. A death penalty expert calls it unprecedented. We answer questions about it on the next morning edition from NPR News.
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0: It's hard to even envision now, but I'll just say that when I started as a reporter in the 90s reporting on the criminal justice system, if you suggested that there were innocent people on death row, you were considered a little fringe.
1: I'm Rachel Abrams. That's coming up on The Daily from The New York Times.
2: Live from NPR News in Culver City, California, I'm Duane Brown. An Army report found systematic errors led to a fatal collision between a military helicopter and a civilian plane in January 2025. As NPR's Quil Lawrence tells us, 67 people died just outside Washington, D.C.
3: The Army Black Hawk helicopter collided with an American Airlines jet in the congested air traffic over the Potomac River near Reagan National Airport. An Army report from May that has been seen by NPR but not publicly released cites systematic failures of communication and procedure. Amy Hunt lost four family members in the disaster.
4: It was systematic failures that led to this accident, and they were totally preventable. They should have been seen by the FAA. They should have been seen by the military. They should have been seen by the commercial airliners.
3: A bill to change procedures around this congested airspace failed in Congress last year after the Trump administration pulled its support. The Army did not respond to a request for comment. Quil Lawrence, NPR News.
2: Despite some federal fuel relief measures, rising gas prices continue to put a strain on drivers. From Mississippi Public Radio, Elise Katrine Gregg reports.
5: At a gas station in Jackson, U.S. Senate candidate Scott Colomb called for a temporary suspension of the federal gas tax and a permanent stopgap for diesel relief. He was joined by Arthur Payton, who owns a family trucking company based in Jackson, but they haul across the country. Payton says the price spikes are costing drivers up to $700 more every week in gas expenses.
6: The diesel cost at the pump now is averaging $6.30. That's about a $2.50 increase in just six-month period. And it's hard to recover those additional expenses in a short period of time.
5: Payton says they've started doing their own maintenance work on trucks to cut costs. For NPR News, I'm Elise Katrine Gregg in Jackson, Mississippi.
2: And you are listening to NPR. The woman who led the software team that helped land astronauts on the moon has died at the age of 90. NPR's Windsor Johnston has this remembrance of Margaret Hamilton.
7: As Neil Armstrong and Buzz Aldrin descended toward the moon in 1969, Apollo 11's computer began flashing alarms, signaling it was overloaded. But Hamilton's team at MIT had designed the software to drop less urgent tasks, allowing the landing to stay on track. Mission Control gave the astronauts the go-ahead to continue, and they became the first people to land on the moon. Hamilton appears in a famous photograph beside a stack of her team's printed code, as tall as she was. She received the Presidential Medal of Freedom from President Barack Obama in 2016. In a statement, MIT remembered her as an inspiration to generations of engineers whose work helped make the Apollo program a success. Windsor Johnston, NPR News.
2: The USS Abraham Lincoln has finally docked in San Diego today after a record 10-month deployment without a port call, the longest in Navy history. After sailors were deployed to the Middle East in January in support of the Iran war, the extended deployment came under scrutiny after reports of crew stress, poor mental health, and supply shortages. Many sailors meeting newborns today for the first time after 265 days at sea. This is NPR News.
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10: From the New York Times, I'm Rachel Abrams, and this is The Daily.
11: I run through this execution every day in my mind, especially with the day coming closer.
10: Last week, a Tennessee woman named Krista Pike was set to be executed by lethal injection.
11: The concerns I have on our lethal injection method are simply that I do not have good veins.
10: In the days leading up to her planned execution, Pike told my colleague Emily Cochran about her fears of the state's ability to kill her without complication.
11: The drug supposedly burns very bad. They used the word Drano. And the thought of suffocating and drowning on my own bodily fluid and blood, that sounds scary to me.
10: In the end, Pike survived two doses of a lethal injection drug and regained consciousness in a Nashville hospital where her condition remains severe. And on top of that, this was Tennessee's second botched execution in just a few months and has led the governor to pause executions for the remainder of the year. Today, Pamela Koloff talks about the waning public support for the death penalty and why, despite it, some states are still doubling down. It's Thursday, October 8th. A quick note about today's show. This episode contains scenes and descriptions that may be disturbing. Pam Koloff, welcome to The Daily.
0: Thank you so much for having me.
10: So, Pam, I think a lot of people have been really stunned by the Krista Pike case. And Krista Pike, of course, is this woman who confessed to and was convicted of a really gruesome murder back in the 90s. But that obviously is not what people are talking about this last week. What people are focused on are the really grisly details of this botched execution attempt of Krista Pike in Tennessee. This execution attempt has really ignited this national conversation about the death penalty, how we do it, why we do it. And we wanted to talk to you because you are a reporter who has covered the death penalty for years. You recently wrote a book about it called Catch the Devil. So tell us what your reaction to this case has been and where you think it fits into the broader conversation that we're having right now about the death penalty in America in this moment.
0: I think when we look at what happened to Krista Pike, who, to be clear, survived lethal injection, which is something we are not familiar with having
10: right.
0: happened.
10: And very unusual.
0: Sort of lays bare the gruesomeness of the task at hand. And that I think sort of finally broke through to people who don't spend all their time, like me, wondering why it is that we do this and why we do it the way we do it. Mm. There have been so many issues for the past few years with lethal injection. There was another botched execution in Tennessee with a completely different issue in May. And I think something important to understand is this is happening at a time when it's just above 50% of Americans who support the death penalty. And so these questions are percolating to the surface in a way that they weren't back in the 1980s and 1990s. Mm. But what's interesting is while we have a decline in public support, we have these outlier states, Tennessee being one of them, that are executing more people than they have in recent years.
10: So I want to get into the reasons why some states might be doubling down in this moment. But first, I just want to understand the history of that declining public support.
0: Yeah, I think it goes back to the 1980s and to the tough on crime era. There was such a degree of violent crime at that time that we have trouble imagining now.
12: In 1980, nearly 5 million households were touched by rape, robbery, or assault.
0: It was more than twice the rate of violent crime then in the 80s and early 90s. And so people were looking for answers to how do we get control of what's going on? How do we feel safe again?
10: And the death penalty seemed like an answer.
0: The death penalty seemed like an answer. Long sentences seemed like an answer, just a much harsher approach. You know, there was so much both real fear and a lot of fear mongering on the part of politicians. It was very, very politically expedient to be pro-death penalty, to use all that language. We had hundreds of death sentences being handed down during that period, hundreds of executions.
10: And just remind us, Pam, in this period in the 80s and 90s that you're talking about, was lethal injection the main way that the U.S. executed people?
0: Yeah, this was the era of the modern, supposedly humane execution. Lethal injection was developed as a method in Oklahoma in 1977. Texas was the first state to use it in 1982 when a man named Charlie Brooks was put to death.
13: Brooks was given his final shower and ate his final meal, T-bone steak, French fries, and peach cobbler.
0: And that marked this new era where states began to shift to lethal injection. The idea was that lethal injection was more humane.
10: More humane than like the electric chair or some of these other methods that the U.S. had been using.
0: Exactly. Mm. Less barbaric. Mm-hmm. And so the introduction of lethal injection, I think, made people more comfortable with the practice. Mm. It looked like a medical procedure. And so I think that coupled with this incredible rise in violent crime made people feel that this was an answer to that problem. Mm. That leads to this sort of high watermark of public support for capital punishment. Gallup found that in 1994, 80% of Americans supported capital punishment, but that support slowly started to erode.
10: Well, that is really interesting because you have a problem, you have a solution that people like, and you have a lot of support for it. So why would that support start to wane given all of that?
0: I think there are a few different things in play. I think the most important thing, first of all, was the falling rate of violent crime and the growing costs of these kinds of cases.
10: Growing costs, what do you mean by that? Like you're saying it's more expensive to prosecute a capital punishment case or...
0: Much, much, much more expensive. Huh. And so especially for a rural county with limited resources, when we're talking millions of dollars. But I think there's a third big reason for the decline in public confidence in the death penalty. And I think it's the most interesting one. And that is the advent of DNA analysis. It completely transforms the future of criminal investigations, but it also does something for past convictions because it allows defendants and their attorneys to go back and look at, did prosecutors get it right?
14: It would not be the first time innocent people were sent to prison for crimes they did not commit. DNA could be the instrument of vindication.
0: And that then resulted in a cascade of a tremendous amount of exonerations.
15: For 27 years, he was known as inmate number 082629. Now, William Dillon, or Bill as his family calls him, is spending time in his mother's backyard.
10: This is where I think I remember becoming kind of aware of this issue, because I remember the Innocence Project in particular getting a lot of attention in this moment, using DNA to go back to old cases and exonerating a lot of people. And I think it raised a lot of questions about whether we had been wrongly executing people.
0: I think it's hard to even envision now, but I'll just say that when I started as a reporter in the 90s reporting on the criminal justice system, if you suggested that there were innocent people on death row, you were considered a little fringe.
10: Really?
0: Very much so. This became shocking. And every few months, there was a DNA exoneration. We now have, since the early 1970s, over 200 death penalty exonerations. So that's over 200 people who received a death sentence, who went to death row, who now walk free. Wow. That's a a staggering number. And it's hard to imagine that the system is working well when you know that.
10: And beyond people sort of changing their ideas about capital punishment and faith in the justice system, how did governments respond, or did anything else change?
0: Well, there was sort of a lag period. I mean, I was very aware as a reporter in the late 1990s of this huge upsurge that we had had, where it peaked in 1999 with 98 people being executed that year. In Texas alone, there were 35 people executed.
10: Mm-hmm.
0: And it was a relentless drumbeat of executions at that time. Then in 2000, Governor George Ryan in Illinois instituted a moratorium on the death penalty. And he did so after an incredible Chicago Tribune investigation really showed just how many problems there were with the cases that were on Illinois' death row, including 13 men who ended up being innocent. And more states began to follow suit, putting moratoriums in play, or simply just not acting upon the death penalty. And then in 2003, the federal government started this sort of unofficial moratorium.
10: But obviously, Pam, there are people who still support the death penalty during this period,
0: absolutely,
10: despite all of these revelations, who do not feel that they should be stopped.
0: Absolutely. And I think that was highly concentrated geographically, but broadly we can see that the victims' rights movement and prosecutors' associations strongly believed in the death penalty and fought for the death penalty. But the overall trend I was seeing on the ground was the beginning of the end of the death penalty.
10: Mm-hmm.
0: Which is something I really could not have imagined even a decade earlier.
16: If we don't get tough on the drug dealers, we're wasting our time.
0: But all of that began to change when President Trump came into office in his first term.
16: And that toughness includes the death penalty.
0: And it quickly became clear that he was going to be taking a much more aggressive stance on the death penalty.
10: We'll be right back.
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10: This is The Daily. I'm Rachel Abrams. Back to my conversation with Pam Koloff. about the waning public support for the death penalty and why, despite that, some states are doubling down. A quick note about today's show. This episode contains scenes and descriptions that may be disturbing. Okay, so Pam, talk to us more about what President Trump did to try to encourage use of the death penalty.
0: Well, the first really important thing he did was in his first term. So this was after the federal government had not carried out any executions in 17 years. And Trump restarted them in July of 2020. And there were 13 federal executions in the final 6 months of his first term. And I think from there, we can see the seeds of what then happened in his second term. On his very first day back into office, January 20th of 2025, he signed a sweeping executive order, which was called Restoring the Death Penalty and Protecting Public Safety.
10: Okay, very explicit.
0: Exactly. And so he did everything from instructing the Attorney General to pursue death sentences more aggressively, calling on the Justice Department to challenge the Supreme Court decisions that limited the death penalty. And I think most significantly, you know, he does not control state district attorneys' offices, but he made clear that he wanted them to seek the death penalty as often as they possibly could. He was doubling down on it.
10: So what practical effect does that message actually have?
0: So it can be everything from a legislature deciding to expand who's eligible for the death penalty to, you know, prosecutors have a lot of discretion in whether or not they're going to seek the death penalty in certain cases.
10: And how receptive were the states to this message?
0: Overall, most states are really not engaging with death penalty in any significant way, but I think there was a small cohort of states which had been implementing the death penalty that were open to this message. But the problem was one of how do you practically carry it out? This had become so difficult by this point because drug companies were heavily restricting or simply not making the drugs that were needed for lethal injection.
10: Because they were being pressured, public support waning.
0: Absolutely. Not great business to be in the business of making execution drugs. Mm-hmm. And that's not the only problem. The American Medical Association says physicians should not participate in executions. And I think there have always been botched executions. These states are often using either stockpiled expired drugs or they're using drugs that they had made at a compounding pharmacy. And then it's harder and harder to get people to administer them who have a medical background. But there is one state that really heeded the call, and that was Florida. Starting in 2025,
1: there are some crimes that are just so horrific, the only appropriate punishment is the death penalty.
0: Governor Ron DeSantis started signing a flurry of death warrants.
4: Governor Ron DeSantis has signed Florida's 20th death warrant of the year, putting the state on pace to set a new record for executions.
0: He did so at such an extraordinary rate that last year, 19 men were executed. That's 40% of the people who were executed in the U.S. last year. And this year so far, Florida's executed more men than all other states combined.
10: Wow. So what is Florida doing that other states seem either unwilling or unable to do that has allowed them to accelerate this so much?
0: I think one thing is the very unusual setup that Florida has. So typically, when appeals are exhausted, a judge sets an execution date. But in Florida, this works differently. There's one person in Florida who can sign death warrants, that being Governor Ron DeSantis. There is zero transparency. It's like in a black box, how Governor DeSantis picks these men and why. And in other states, typically, there's 90 days, sometimes it's much longer, between when the death warrant is signed and when the execution actually takes place. Why that time frame is so important is there are issues that have often not been litigated that suddenly you can litigate in the present day. In Florida, you have a 30-day period in which to do this kind of work. So the chance for error is so great. And this is an issue of particular concern in Florida, which holds the record for having the most death row exonerees, 30 in all.
10: Wow. So basically, they've removed a lot of the breaks that other states have in order to sort of speed up these executions.
0: Yes. And there are other things that have gone on in Florida as well. And that includes legislative efforts to make more crimes eligible for the death penalty, also to allow for non-unanimous juries to vote for death. That means just 8 jurors out of 12 are enough to recommend a death sentence. And just to give a sense of the pace of things, there are executions taking place in Florida typically at least once a month. There are 4 active death warrants right now, and there could be a double execution this coming Tuesday, October 13th. And I think having covering this issue for a long time, I feel that it's inevitable that something will happen in Florida and other states like what we've seen in Tennessee. This has to do with an aging prison population where it's harder to access a vein. Different states are experimenting with different drug protocols and different ways to do this. So I think what happened to Krista Pike is really a preview of what lays ahead.
10: It feels sort of ironic, actually, because as you explained to us, lethal injection was introduced because it was seen as the most humane way to execute somebody, right? It was promoted as this humane solution.
0: That's exactly right. When lethal injection was first introduced as a method of carrying out executions, I think part of the idea was to sanitize what was being done, which was the taking of a life by the state. And as lethal injection has failed more often, we're also seeing states moving toward things like firing squads and the electric chair. Mm-hmm. Just last week, the likely next governor of Tennessee, Marsha Blackburn, said she wanted to bring back the electric chair. And one could argue that the electric chair or firing squads are more honest and more transparent about what is taking place.
10: Right. But I would imagine for a lot of people, they just can't stomach that. Like, it might be going too far.
0: Absolutely.
10: Pam Koloff, thank you so much.
0: Thank you so much for having me.
10: Pam Koloff is a staff writer for the New York Times Magazine.
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5: Yesterday, Lincoln University alumni and current students filed a multi-million dollar lawsuit against the state of Missouri, alleging more than 30 years of underfunding. A win or settlement would transform multiple aspects of the historically black university in Jefferson City. Coming up on St. Louis on the Air, we'll hear from one of the attorneys in the case. Then, Metro East native Colonel Juan Cox started his career with St. Louis County Police almost 30 years ago. He's now a few months into his tenure as the department's chief. We'll hear what it's been like and how he hopes to make the department a national leader. I'm Elaine Cha. It all follows the news here on St. Louis Public Radio.

0: Live from NPR News in Washington, I'm Ryland Barton. An attorney for CNN, MS Now, and Politico told a federal judge today that the Trump administration must be prevented from barring their reporters from the White House. The news outlets argue that President Trump is punishing people for what they say and violating the media outlets' First Amendment rights. NPR's David Folkenflik has more.
1: You had Ted Boutros. He's perhaps one of the most distinguished First Amendment litigators in the country in front of the judge. He argued that the government action suppressing speech, I'm basically quoting him here, comes directly from the top, from the President of the United States, due to reporting that he felt was negative, false, bad, not positive enough. He called the complaints amorphous, but as you listen to Boutros, it was clear he was saying the repercussions and intentions are not. It's almost as though he was listening to him describe the whim of an emperor.
0: NPR's David Folkenflik reporting. A Democratic congressman has introduced legislation directing the Smithsonian to preserve artifacts that he says reflect the corruption and authoritarianism of the Trump presidencies. NPR's Frank Lankfitt reports the bill's unlikely to pass, and Trump would be all but certain to veto it.
2: Representative Jamie Raskin, a Maryland Democrat, says objects would include the giant banner of Trump hanging from the Department of Justice and be part of a future exhibit in the National Museum of American History. Raskin says it's important to document what he calls America's, quote, descent into authoritarianism. Trump has tried to recast the nation's capital in his own image. He's also repeatedly denied being an authoritarian. The president has also criticized how the Smithsonian depicts U.S. history. The administration is preparing signs to warn visitors that the Smithsonian's leadership is not telling the country's story accurately, but instead advancing what it calls personal radical ideologies. Frank Lankfitt, NPR News, Washington.
0: France's education minister today proposed solutions to the school crisis that has rocked the country. NPR's Eleanor Beardsley reports his proposals came as high school students gathered in cities across the country for a second big day of rallies in what is now their weeks-long push for better conditions in schools.
3: Some 25,000 high schoolers rallied in Paris's Place de la Bastille. They were joined by college students and some parents, teachers, and union members. The rallies were smaller than Monday's and more violent. Police charged to clear the